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1: Many years ago, a legend existed that deep in unexplored Africa were the fabulous King Solomon's Mines. That a man would be willing to gamble his life to find them was understandable. But for a woman to undertake such a perilous journey into an unknown land was unbelievable. Now, King Solomon's Mines, starring Deborah Carr as Beth Curtis and Stuart Granger as Alan Quartermain.
2: We reached Africa in March of 1897. My sister Elizabeth and I, we journeyed at once to the Kenya Protectorate and there solicited the help of a government official to find the guide we were looking for, a man named Alan Quartermain.
3: Yes, it seems they've heard about you, Alan, and they're willing to pay almost anything.
4: Thanks, Eric, but I've taken out my last safari. I've about made up my mind to send for my son. He's 7 years old now, and
3: Bring the boy out here, but this is no life for a child.
4: Well, I've thought about that, too. And if I don't send for him, well, then I'll just go back to England.
3: What would you do there? Become a shopkeeper? You've built a career here, Alan. You've attained the happiest fate a man can have in this world. To be the best at something.
4: Here, have another drink.
3: No, I mean it. This man and his sister, they've heard about you in London. Alan, did you ever meet a man named Henry Curtis?
4: Curtis? Yes, there was a fellow named Curtis, about a year and a half ago. He wanted to go through unexplored country, some wild notion about a lost diamond mine.
3: Well,
4: I turned him down, of course. That's the last I saw of him. Why?
3: Because he disappeared. It's his wife who wants to hire you to lead a searching party. His wife and her brother.
4: A woman on a safari? No, thank you. Besides, I meant what I said.
3: Well, I can't force you to go, can I? And if you're serious about going back to England, well, perhaps I can be of some help.
4: Thanks, Eric. Well, I'll stop by your office in the morning.
2: I was in Eric Master's office that following day when Quartermain came in. I had insisted on waiting there to see him.
3: I told him it was useless, Alan, but he's a most persistent fellow.
2: I came all the way from England, Mr. Quartermain. The least you can do is to give me information.
4: If I can, I'd be glad to.
2: The last word we had from my brother-in-law was a letter which he sent from here. He said he was heading west into unexplored territory. Mr. Masters tells me that you refuse to guide him.
4: I most certainly refuse.
2: Why?
4: Because when I die, Mr. Good, I hope it will be doing something slightly more sensible than trying to run down a legend about a lost diamond mine.
2: You mean the country's dangerous?
4: I don't know if any white men have ever been in that region before, but I do know that none ever return to tell about it. Yes, Mr. Good, it's dangerous.
3: But you must admit, Alan, that as far as we know, Henry Curtis could still be alive.
4: Well, as a captive, perhaps, but the chances are very slim.
2: My sister feels if there's any chance at all, she must pursue it. She's had a bad time lately. She can't sleep nights, wakes up screaming, dreams about him wandering in the jungle.
3: Surely you've made other inquiries about him, Mr. Good.
2: All we've been able to learn is that Henry was headed through the Kalawana country.
4: Kalawana country?
2: Well, what about it?
3: Thousands of square miles, Mr. Good. Even the natives are afraid to go near it.
4: And how would you proceed to get there?
2: We have a map. Henry sent us a copy of the map he planned to follow. Here.
4: I tell you, there are no maps. There isn't a native village or river recorded beyond the Kalawana region. These sort of maps are constantly being peddled to greenhorns from Timbuktu to Johannesburg.
2: You may be right, of course. Henry said he bought the original map to King Solomon's Mines from an Arab trader who claimed it was 400 years old.
4: The Flying Dutchman, Mr. Good. Captain Kidd's treasure.
2: All right, there is no diamond mine. But at least the map tells us where to look for Henry. And with your help, we'll follow it.
4: Mr. Good, I assure you, you have absolutely no idea of the dangers of such a trip. Neither have I. But at least I can guess. My advice to you is to take your overwrought sister back to London as quickly as possible. I'm sorry I can't be of help.
2: I told Elizabeth about my meeting with Quartermain. She left at once to see him herself.
5: My brother told me your reasons for turning us down, Mr. Quartermain, but there was one argument he neglected to use.
4: What was that?
5: Money.
4: Well, that's a very good argument, Mrs. Curtis.
5: I'm willing to pay almost anything.
4: I can't understand your determination to go on with this foolishness.
5: Well, For one thing, it's quite possible that you're exaggerating the dangers. With proper equipment and your services, we should be able to manage. I'm not afraid.
4: Your courage does you no credit, Mrs. Curtis. It's the result of ignorance.
5: What is your usual fee for a safari?
4: Oh, £200 and all expenses. I wouldn't undertake this one for 500.
5: Would you for 5,000?
4: 5,000? Well, that's a great deal of money.
5: I mean it.
4: It's more than I could save in a lifetime. Would you pay it, win or lose?
5: Yes.
4: Even if you backed out before we got a tenth of the way?
5: You expect me to back out, don't you?
4: Oh, I'm counting on it.
5: I'll pay you 5,000 in advance and a bonus of 500 at the end, whether I back out or not. You're weakening, aren't you? You've half decided to accept.
4: Oh, I've fully decided to accept. I'd try almost anything for that much cash.
5: Well, then you're not so certain after all that we'd never return.
4: I'm just as certain as ever.
5: And yet you'd go?
4: Mrs. Curtis, the average life of a man in my profession is 8 or 9 years. I've been at it now for 15, so you see, I'm living on borrowed time. My wife died here 6 years ago. Sooner or later, an animal, a native, or some sort of disease will get me. But I have a son in England. Now, the money you're offering would provide for him very nicely until he's old enough to take care of himself.
5: I see.
4: So I'll take your safari. But before we leave, I'd like to send the money to England. You can pay the bonus when we return.
5: You mean if we return?
4: No. From now on, we'll say when we return. What I privately think must never darken the spirit of this fine safari.
5: Mr. Quatermain, there's something else on your mind. What is it?
4: I simply don't understand your motives.
5: You don't understand? Or you don't believe them?
4: Well, frankly, I don't. But it's wiser if we don't discuss it, Mrs. Curtis.
5: Why?
4: Well, because on a safari, it's better to travel with people one likes.
5: Oh, in that case, you better tell me now and give me time to recover. Now, what about my motives?
4: Well, it's occurred to me that since your husband's body was never found, you can't inherit his money until you've proved that he's dead.
5: One of the reasons my husband went looking for that diamond mine was the possibly foolish hope of finding a fortune of his own. You see, I hold all the wealth there is in the family.
4: Oh, I still don't understand.
5: That I'd be willing to risk my life for my husband.
4: That you propose to throw it away. That's not normal. It has a smell of sickness about it.
5: I happen to love my husband. Or is that something else you can't understand?
4: Perhaps. But I have known people to make elaborate sacrifices for reasons they themselves don't quite understand. Sometimes to expiate a feeling of guilt.
5: If I were you, I'd examine my own motives, Mr. Quatermain. A man who doesn't care whether he lives or dies is not exactly a wholesome specimen. I'm risking my life for a man I love. You're doing it for money.
4: I told you that I had a son
5: in
4: England.
5: No, it's not your son. There are things you can do for him other than toss your life away. What's your sickness, Mr. Quatermain? Just nothing to live for? I'll meet you in Mr. Master's office at 10 o'clock tomorrow morning. Good night, Mr. Quatermain.
2: A few days later, we began our safari. But not until we were well underway did it occur to me that I had failed to thank our guide.
4: It's quite all right, Jack. You don't have to thank me.
2: I must say, Elizabeth surprised me. I never knew she could be so persuasive.
4: There's something very persuasive about 5,000 pounds.
2: She's quite a nice girl, really. Definite ideas of her own, of course. Well, like those clothes she's wearing. I gather that you didn't quite approve.
4: A tailored suit isn't exactly what I recommended.
2: Well, why don't you tell her?
4: Because she'll find out for herself any moment now.
2: In charge of the natives was Quatermain's personal servant, Kiva. A few minutes later, he reported our first minor difficulty.
6: Water! Lady sick, water. Lady in ox wagon, all very sick.
2: Sick?
4: Something wrong, Mrs. Curtis?
7: I just think I prefer to walk for a while.
2: You sure you're all right, Beth?
7: Oh, that old wagon. It's not very comfortable. And the trail, it's nothing but rocks and holes and...
4: She's seasick.
7: I'm perfectly all right. Now, let's go on.
4: In a moment.
7: Just what do you think you're doing?
4: Well, for one thing, I'm going to loosen your jacket and unfasten that collar.
7: Really, Mr. Quatermain, just because
4: Mrs.
7: you're...
4: Mrs. Curtis, out here, perspiration has got to evaporate or you won't last 2 hours. You're sealed up like a tin of pears. Kiva, get the lady's box. Now, this may be just the costume for shooting pheasant in Sussex, but it won't do out here, so get behind those bushes and change your clothes. and take off those corsets.
7: You wretched man. Oh, you impertinent, unbearable...
4: Hurry up, please. We'll wait here till you're ready.
2: Yes, with each plodding mile of our journey, our complete dependence upon Alan Quatermain became increasingly evident. But a dozen times a day, we'd forget the violence of the heat and the ferocity of the insects in some new and awesome sight of nature, beautiful and terrifying. The elephants that almost charged us, the hippopotami and the crocodiles in the steaming swamp, the frightened zebra, the streaking deer, and the lions that rose up in the trail not 40 feet ahead of us.
4: Stand still. No, and don't shoot.
7: We can't just stand here.
4: Keep quiet. You see? They're walking off.
2: I don't believe I could move if I wanted to. Why didn't they attack us?
4: Because they're not hungry. They're not dangerous unless they're hungry.
7: Well, how do you know when they're hungry?
4: Well, if they eat you, Mrs. Curtis, then they're hungry. Oh. Now, look behind those rocks.
7: Ooh.
2: Zebra?
4: Yeah, a fresh kill. In a moment, the vultures will come. Then the lions will return, and after the lions, the jackals. Come on. Marigani, 20.
2: The days went by, and we became a little more accustomed, Elizabeth and I, to the endless walking, to a diet of freshly killed meat, and to the ever-present perils that beset strangers in a land where they do not belong. One night after supper...
7: I see that you're looking at the map, Mr. Quatermain. Well, how far have we come?
4: Well, this is where we started from, and now we're somewhere about here.
7: Oh, that took us 7 days.
4: We have to head for the Kalawana village, which lies about here. Now, here's the other map, the one Curtis sent you, Jack.
2: It seems to start where your government map ends.
4: That's right. His map starts at the Kalawana village. Well, we know where that is, but we know very little else about them.
7: You've never been among them.
4: I'm a hunter, Mrs. Curtis, not an explorer. No white man has been near the Kalawanas in years. They're feared as much by the natives as they are by the whites.
2: You mean our own natives, too?
4: Yes, we'll probably have trouble persuading them to go much further.
7: Well, we can't even be sure that my husband reached the Kalawanas.
4: No, but we'll inquire of other tribes on the way.
7: How long will it take us?
4: Weeks? Months? I don't know. I've never taken a woman on safari before.
7: Have I been such a handicap?
4: No, Mrs. Curtis, but the fun hasn't started yet.
7: When it does, I'm sure we'll all enjoy it.
4: This veldt is the easy part, but we've got jungle and rivers ahead of us.
7: Those natives, what are they chattering about?
2: Probably about deserting us.
4: No. They're talking about their work. All the money they've earned, about their wives and sweethearts, all the things they're going to do when they get back home. Once in a while, they talk about you.
7: Really?
4: Yeah. They call you Memsahib Nuwali Nikunda. That means the lady with the flaming hair. You see, they've never seen a redhead before.
7: Oh. And what else?
4: Well, a moment ago, they were saying that you're very fortunate because Bwana Alani, that's me, will protect you from lions, leopards, elephants, all the terrors of the jungle.
7: And what are they saying now? I mean, right now.
4: Well, they're saying that I'm very fortunate, too.
8: Bwana!
4: Barkeeper!
8: Cloth house is ready, Bwana. Time to sleep.
2: I'd say he's got the right idea. I've never been so tired in my life. Good night, Alan.
4: Sleep under the netting and keep your rifle handy.
7: Oh, you tell us that every night.
4: And you wake up every morning, reasonably intact.
7: Good night, Mr. Quatermain.
2: Some hours later, I was awakened by screaming. The sort of scream I had heard before all too many times. I saw Quatermain rushing to Elizabeth's tent.
4: What is it? What's wrong?
7: I'm sorry. I couldn't help it.
4: A dream?
7: Yes. I've had the same dream many times. I'm sorry. I truly am.
4: Get back to sleep. We've 2 hours yet before daylight.
2: We were at breakfast the next morning when Kiva told Quatermain that some of the native bearers were leaving.
7: Well, isn't there something you can do about it, Mr. Quatermain?
4: No, nothing. So we may just as well finish our breakfast.
2: What's that going to do to us, Alan?
4: Nothing I hadn't planned on or warned you about.
2: By the way, did you hear anything last night?
9: I thought I heard someone scream.
4: I didn't hear anything. You must have been dreaming. Excuse me, I have to pay the natives off.
9: Beth?
5: Yes?
9: He's quite a decent sort, isn't he? I said he's...
5: Yes, I heard you.
9: Look, about the natives. Are you sure you don't want to go back with the ones who are leaving?
5: Eat your breakfast, Jack. It's getting cold.

0: following week, we reached the jungle. It was as different from the veldt as the veldt had been from Mombasa, but just as overpowering, a dark place filled with secrets. I suppose you had your reasons for warning us, Mr. Quatermain, but if this is jungle, it certainly seems peaceful enough.
1: Well, stop for a moment and I'll show you what I mean. Now, here's one small area, this little clearing. Not half as large, probably, as your own garden at home. Well, right here, there are 1,000 creatures, living, reproducing, killing, being killed, eating, being eaten. There's not a square inch that isn't at war if you look for it. You see that log? Now watch it when I roll it over.
2: Oh, horrible.
0: Slugs, white slugs, 6 inches long.
1: And centipedes and crabs and termites. Now look over there.
2: I don't see anything.
1: Under that bush. It'll move in a moment.
0: Snake, a green snake.
1: Yes, it's a mamba. One dip from her and you'd stay here. Now look up in the trees. Half the forest lives up there. The apes, monkeys, baboons, 100 different birds.
2: The vines are so dense you can't even see the sky.
1: In some places, those vines shut out the sun so completely that nothing will ever grow beneath them. Well, let's get moving again. Only just don't step on that mound up there.
2: Oh, ants!
1: Safari ants. They attack in thousands, giving half the chance they'd eat you, too. Look off there, Jack.
0: Anteater?
1: Yes, you'll find them as soon as we've gone.
2: Eating and being eaten.
1: There's not a creature in the forest that isn't hunted by something else. You watch the cycle of life and death. It seems pointless and endless. But one simple pattern always emerges. One is born, one lives for a time, and then dies. And all the rest is Yuyutsava.
2: Is what?
1: Yuyutsava. It's a game that the natives play. It doesn't make a bit of sense. A chases B, B chases C, C chases A. And they turn round and go the other way. Make a great fuss about trying to get things away from each other. Bits of nothing. Twigs, leaves. It's quite pointless, except that the fellow who is here has satisfied his desire to be over there, and everybody's had the fun of running after something that they wanted only because everybody else wanted it. And, well, it's endless. It's a very silly game, Yuyutsava.
2: I'm sorry.
1: Sorry?
2: You are sick of life, aren't you?
0: What are you talking about?
2: Motives?
0: Well, you're being very enigmatic about it.
1: No, she's not. She's making very good sense.
0: I suppose I puzzled over motives for most of the day as we struggled on through the jungle. But then something happened that made me forget completely about it.
1: All right, Kiva just shot an antelope. It's not proper for visitors to call without bringing meat.
2: Visitors?
1: Yeah, we've been watched for more than an hour. These people are the Zahambaris. Now, don't start screaming.
2: Oh, there! There in the bushes. There's a face over there watching us.
1: That's right.
2: Oh, look, there's another. What do they want? Are they surrounding us?
1: No.
2: Then why are they being so quiet? Why don't they say something?
1: There's nothing to say. They know who I am. They're just checking.
3: Alan, we'd better stop. Don't you see those fellas staring at us?
2: Don't worry, Jack. They're acquaintances of Mr. Quatermain with nothing to say, just checking.
1: Kiva, leave a bag of salt with the antelope.
2: I always thought it was beads they wanted.
1: If you had to live here, you'd find a bag of salt worth 100 times its weight in beads. They're not stupid, you know.
2: But I am. If that's what you mean, why don't you just come out and say so?
1: Mrs. Curtis, I thought we had an understanding that when... Look, I apologize.
2: Oh, you're so gracious, Mr. Quatermain. Thank you.
0: Well, do we go on?
1: Yes, to the village. Can't be far from here. And beyond the village is the Zahambari River. I'll try to drive a bargain for the use of their boats. Just follow me and stay close.
0: They swarmed about us as we walked into their compound, curious and unsmiling, but friendly enough. Alan left us with Kiva and proceeded to start the bargaining with the chief. Almost an hour passed before he returned.
1: Well, they've got boats all right, but... And they'll help us cross the river, but not till tomorrow.
3: Tomorrow?
1: Our coming is a big event. There'll be a feast of sorts and a great deal of caterwauling and dancing. If we behave properly and are duly impressed, they'll take us across in the morning. All of us, and our bearers, too.
2: Is that all you talked about, getting across the river?
1: I asked about your husband. The chief claims he remembers him.
0: Well?
1: He says there was another white man with him, a chap with one eye and a scar on his cheek. I hope he's right. I know that fellow. He's tough, and he knows the country. Now, come. The chief's invited us to eat.
2: Eat? What?
1: I wouldn't inquire if I were you. Just eat it.
2: It's amazing, really. Your charm, your courtesy, they never fail you, do they?
1: When will you realize where we are and what we're doing?
2: I'd rather not discuss it, do you mind?

0: Once across the river, Alan drove us harder than he ever had before. It was a desperate trek through knee-deep swamps teeming with crocodiles and water snakes. Nor would he halt even when we reached higher ground. We made camp only when it was too dark to go any farther.
1: Just look at me. I'm nothing but cuts and scratches and bites.
0: Well, just hold still, dear. This ointment will take the sting out of them anyway. Beth, I've been thinking. What would you say?
1: Oh, if there's one thing that bothers me more than anything else, it's those horrible centipedes. I've counted 40 varieties. Have you noticed the one that leaves that slimy trail? It's that long, Jack. It's that long.
0: Yes, dear, I know.
1: I think I'll have one stuffed and mounted. It'll make a far more interesting trophy than the usual lions or panthers.
0: Yes, I'll take a panther any day.
1: Or Alan Quatermain.
0: No, he's not a bad sort, Beth. What's wrong between you two?
1: Does something seem wrong?
0: Well, you keep watching each other. Each of you seems to be hoping the other will fall on his face. Beth, I've made a decision. I think we should turn back. I just mentioned it to Alan. He's willing if you are.
1: He'd like nothing better than to see me give up. That swamp, I'm sure he took us through it deliberately. Oh, that dreadful man.
0: That's not true, Beth. He asked me this morning if I thought you were up to it. You're being unfair.
1: Nevertheless, we made a poor choice in our selection of a guide. His heart's not in it.
0: I wonder.
1: Oh, look at my hair. I've lost all my hairpins. It's nothing but a trap for every fly, every mosquito, and every ant in the forest. And they bite.
0: Did you ever think of trying pigtails? I remember when you wore them, and very attractive they were.
1: I'm a grown woman, Jack.
0: Well, sometimes I wonder about that, too. Beth, I think you owe that man an apology and some gesture of friendliness. Well, he says we'll be eating in 15 minutes.
1: I never want to eat again. Do you know what they served us yesterday in that wretched village? I asked Kiva. Snake. We ate snake.
0: Yes, dear. And rather good, I think. There was no further talk of turning back. Elizabeth didn't even mention it, and her determination to continue was expressed perfectly in her hair. Her beautiful hair, of which she was so proud, she cut it off. We were now at the start of the hill country. We stopped at a stream, a waterfall.
2: Well, how was your bath?
1: Very pleasant, thank you. I never thought I'd ever be clean again. Oh, this terrible country.
2: Oh, it's beautiful here. You'd stop to look around.
1: Yes, I suppose it is.
2: What have you done to your hair?
1: I cut it off.
2: Good idea. It's most becoming.
1: Oh, I'm sure it is. I don't dare look in a mirror.
2: Tell me something. If we should find your husband, if you go back to England again, what...
3: Wala! Wala!
1: Kiva!
3: Una habahale! Kuba!
2: Give me your hand. Hurry.
0: A stranger had come upon our camp. He stood on a rock some distance away. Stood like a statue, staring into space. He was dressed like no other native I had ever seen. Bright-colored cloth, almost like a robe. And in his hand, he carried a spear.
1: Good heavens, what a strange-looking creature.
0: Alan, who the devil is that?
2: I don't know.
4: How is that, Kasima? Swahili?
2: Ndio, Karibu! He wants to know if he can speak to me in Swahili.
1: He must be 7 feet tall and so thin.
2: I've heard of men like this, but far to the north, beyond Ethiopia.
0: His face, his features, why, they're almost European.
4: Subakeri.
2: Subakeri. Natakanini.
4: Nataka kinwenda. Safari nawa.
2: He wants to join us. Lifuata sisi hapa?
4: Ndio. Aiko banduki na hapa. Nini ama mingi sana.
2: He's been following us. He has no rifle, and there are many wild animals here.
0: How did he get this far alone?
2: I don't know, but he needs our help to get through the dark country. He can't make it alone.
1: But why would he want to go into the dark country?
2: Kasa babu, nyaka kwenda nasi.
4: Si, ulisi maswali.
2: He says he doesn't ask questions. Why should I? Well, I don't like him.
1: Why not?
2: Look at him. He's too arrogant.
1: Oh, perhaps you've grown too accustomed to subservience. I like him.
0: You're going to turn him down?
2: No. Well, I'd sooner have him with us than tracking us. Nyamenda Campini.
1: Are you sure he said he wanted to go to the dark country? Perhaps he meant he was willing to go.
2: He said he wanted to go. And I'd like to know why.
0: His name was Umbopa. Alan assigned him to me as a gun bearer, and we pushed on. But the passing days gave us but little more knowledge about the newcomer.
1: Look at him. I wish we knew what was on that fellow's mind. Every time we make camp, he goes off by himself and stands alone, brooding. He never joins the other natives.
2: Still, he seems to like them. They like him.
0: Have you found out any more about him? Where he's from?
2: He grew up in the Karabi village. That's hundreds of miles from where we found him. He doesn't say he was born there, just that he lived there with his mother. When she died, he left. He made her a promise or something to visit the dark country.
1: Have you ever noticed the shape of his eyes?
2: Yes. Yes, they're strange, aren't they?
1: The only other place I ever saw eyes like that was in a museum. He's like the ghost of an ancient Egyptian king.
0: That night, our first real disaster occurred. Our native bearers disappeared. They'd run away.
1: They're not only gone, but look, they've stolen half our supplies.
2: Well, we couldn't carry them anyway. They took very little more than what they'd earned.
0: Alan, why did they disappear?
2: Because we've entered the Kalawana country. Well, there are just the five of us now. The three of us, Kiva and Mbopa, which means we must make a decision. Shall we go on or not?
0: I don't know. What do you think?
2: Oh, I'm being paid. I haven't finished my job yet.
1: Well, that's scarcely the right answer.
0: Beth, please. We've got to weigh our chances.
1: Exactly. And from now on, the conditions of travel will be the same whether we continue or turn back, won't they?
2: But if we turn back and head south, we may be able to pick up some bearers from the friendly tribes.
1: Well, we've come all this way just to get to the Kalawanas. You said yourself that among them we might get the first accurate news of Henry, good or bad.
2: Uh-huh. How about you, Jack?
0: Well, we haven't done too badly. No one likes to give up before he's beaten.
2: Well, then we'll go on. You two wait here. I'll help Kiva remake our pack.
1: I pray we're doing the right thing, Jack.
0: Alan doesn't want to turn back either.
1: Did you ever dream that you were in some dreadful trouble? You're crying for help, and people are going by, but nobody hears and no one cares. That's how I think about Henry. That he's alive somewhere, hoping help will come, but forsaken.
0: That last year, Beth, before Henry left for Africa, I used to feel very sorry for him sometimes.
1: Sorry for him? Whatever for?
0: Someday I'll tell you. Or perhaps someday you'll tell me. Any doubt we may have had of being in the Kalawana country vanished the following day. Far off through the jungle, we heard a sound. A horn of some kind, and its meaning was clear enough. The Kalawanas had found us. These indeed were savages, painted, befeathered, wild and menacing. In the center of their village was the largest hut, obviously the house of their chief. And then a man appeared in the doorway, a white man.
2: You speak English?
5: I speak English.
2: My name's Quatermain. This is Mrs. Curtis and her brother.
5: Just the three of you and the two bearers?
2: For the moment, yes.
5: Lost your other bearers, eh? Too bad. Well, come in, won't you?

0: It was incredible, a white man living with the Kalawanas. He stared at us for a moment, and then he started to smile.
1: Forgive me. I have not seen a white face for 5 years.
0: You've been here for 5 years, Mr.
1: Smith. Mr. Goodsmith. Yes, I rather like it here. Now, what are you doing in these parts?
2: We're looking for a man named Curtis.
1: Henry Curtis?
0: He was here?
1: Oh, yes. He passed through here about a year ago. Curtis and another man. One eye, a scar across his cheek.
3: Where is Henry Curtis now? Please, if there's anything you can tell us...
1: I wish I could, ma'am. I wish I could. Mr. Curtis had a notion that there was a desert to the northwest. His bones are probably moldering in the jungle by now.
2: Is there a desert out there?
1: Who knows that, Mr. Quatermain? Nobody ever goes as far as that.
2: Why not?
1: Taboo, legends.
2: What about?
1: Oh, monstrous gods and terrible animals.
2: But not about the desert?
1: No. Not even about diamond mines. I know. Curtis was after the mines. Crazy fool. I knew he couldn't last long out there. So I let him go.
2: Are you saying you let Curtis go because you were sure he would die?
1: It was not my business.
2: You've been here for 5 years, Mr. Smith. You must know these Kalawanas rather well. Are the stories of murder true?
1: Murder? Oh, that is such an unpleasant word. I will tell you this. They are by nature very warlike.
2: Have you heard any rumors about Curtis? From the natives, I mean.
1: Nothing, unless you believe what One Eye said when he came back.
0: Came back?
1: Oh, yes, he came back. Alone.
3: Well, what did he say?
1: The natives found him. He was dying. He lasted 3 or 4 hours. He died right here in my hut. And they buried him. That is, I think they buried him.
2: What did he die of, Mr. Smith?
1: Exhaustion, maybe. Starvation.
2: He said nothing before he died?
1: He was out of his head. Kept talking about burning sun and burning earth.
3: But what did he say about Henry Curtis?
1: Not one word, man. If you ask me, he deserted Curtis and tried to come back. Well, he almost made it. To these natives, he died because he broke taboo. And sometimes I am not so sure that... What are you doing, Mr. Quatermain? If you mean to point that revolver at me, then I advise you that you...
2: Just listen carefully, Mr. Smith. We're getting out of here, and you are taking us.
1: Am I? Well, maybe so.
2: You had no intention of letting us leave here alive. Your name's Van Bruen. I've had your description for years.
3: You know this man?
2: He's wanted for murder in Nairobi.
3: And he said he had let Henry go because he was sure to die.
2: But you're not so sure about us, are you? So you're going to get us out of here before those Kalawanas start carrying out your orders?
1: I am not so sure that I am able to control them, Mr. Quatermain.
2: You'll walk out first. We'll be right behind you. Elizabeth, you know what this means. Are you ready?
3: Yes, I'm ready.
2: All right, Mr. Smith, start walking.
0: The Kalawanas watched us, but they made no move to attack or follow. But once we were in the jungle again, the beat of their drums and the weird sound of their war cries were all too clear in the distance. They wanted the sport of pursuit before they ran us down and killed us. We ran as long as we could with Alan still keeping Smith covered, and then...
4: Get up here with us. You've got to keep up with us.
3: I can't keep up. I just can't.
4: Hey, Kiva, take my rifle. Keep him covered. Please, Elizabeth. You've got to try. If we can shake them off for just a few minutes...
5: Kiva!
0: Somehow, Smith had wrested the rifle away from Kiva and killed him. But Umbopa, too, had fired, and Smith's brief grasp of freedom was over. And then Umbopa was saying something to Alan.
4: He's
2: going out to make a false trail. He's going to lead them the other way. Now, we've still got to run for it, Elizabeth. All right, then I'll carry. Straight ahead, Jack. Bear to your left and hurry.
0: When we were able to go no farther, we struggled up the vines into the dense covering of a giant tree. For hours, we could hear the Kalawanas combing the jungle for us. But gradually, their cries grew fainter and fainter and we had escaped. Elizabeth, it's all right. It's all right.
3: Oh, Alan. Alan.
0: We're safe now. Rest. Just try to rest.
3: You're not leaving me?
0: No.
3: Oh, when you're close to me like this, I...
0: Just shut your eyes.
3: I've behaved so badly, Alan.
0: Have you? No. Not really. If I've seemed angry with you, it's only because you matter so much to me. Nothing must happen to you.
5: With the coming of daylight, I saw that we were not alone. Umbopa had returned. He was standing motionless, quite as we had first seen him, staring off into the distance. It's difficult to recall in detail our escape from the jungle or the number of days that passed before we were done with it. But the moment came when we stood at its edge and caught our first sight of what next lay before us.
3: It's the desert. Look, it's the desert. The map was right.
5: But where does it end? The map doesn't say that, does it?
0: Oh, we'll have to cross it somehow. And we'll stay here until dark and go by night. It'll be too hot out there to travel by day.
3: There may even be a diamond mine out there. If the map was right about the desert, it may be right about the mine.
0: I'll be happy if it's right about the waterhole. We'll need water more than diamonds.
5: Alan, have you ever thought about the problem of getting back?
0: Yeah, I was hoping no one would ever mention that. But we can always sprout wings and fly back to England.
3: Oh, you're being awfully cheerful about it.
0: Well, for one thing, I don't care. I want to see what's out there. And I have a feeling that when the mist's clear, we're going to see mountains.
5: Well, they're clearly marked on the map.
0: Smith said that One Eye talked about burning earth and burning sand. That means that Henry Curtis reached this desert. And if the waterhole is where the map says it is, he may have reached that too.
3: Then you do have a hope that Henry may still...
0: I didn't say that. It's been more than a year.
3: Well, I shall never give up hope. Never.
5: Yes, we could see the mountains far across the desert. They were 5 days away. But it was not the will of Providence to bring us safely through the Velton jungle, only that we should perish now. We reached the waterhole, rested there for 2 days, and at long last arrived at the plateau at the foot of the mountains. And there, once again, this strange, wild country brought into view a sight that left us all but speechless.
3: Good heavens. It's a valley. Miles and miles of valley. Alan, look. Why, it's just like the English countryside. Temperate country in the heart of Africa.
0: Oh, we've been climbing ever since we left that waterhole. This plateau must be much higher than the desert.
1: Voila!
3: Oh, even Umbopa seems impressed.
1: Watu yuta! Nzima twanda!
0: He's found something.
5: Yes, he's pointing to that mound of rocks.
0: Some natives bury their dead that way.
3: Bury their dead?
5: There's a marker on the rocks, a rifle.
0: Take it down. See what it looks like.
5: It's his. It's Henry's rifle.
0: What makes you so sure?
5: There's a message scratched on the stock. Here, read it.
0: Ammunition gun. Heading northwest. Inform my wife, 73 Grosvenor Square, London. Henry Curtis.
5: He's alive out there somewhere.
0: Elizabeth, you wait here with Jack. I'll take him, Bopper, and look around a bit.
5: Beth.
3: Yes?
5: You said someday you'd tell me.
3: You said you'd tell me.
5: You weren't in love with Henry. You treated him badly. That's why he left England.
3: That's about it.
5: Hasn't this trip been penance enough?
3: More than enough. In more ways than you can guess.
5: But I think I can guess. It's Alan, isn't it? He loves you, Beth, and you...
3: Oh, the human heart's a strange thing. When I started on this trip, I was very confused. I thought my motives were so noble. But Alan guessed the truth the first time I met him. It was guilt. I know it now, and I'm better for knowing it. The nightmares are over. But another sort of nightmare seems to be beginning. What are we to do?
5: Can't we face that when we come to it?
3: I have a feeling we'll be facing it sooner than... Oh, look. Alan's waving at us. He's calling us. Come, quickly.
5: As we reached Allen, he was pointing down the mountain trail. There, 100 yards away, at the mouth of a small canyon, stood Umbopa, and around him were half a dozen men. Like Umbopa, they were very tall and thin. Their faces bore the same almost Semitic features, and again, like Umbopa, they wore brightly colored toga-like garments. But strangest of all was their conduct. They were touching their hands to the ground and then to their foreheads. Bewildered, we looked at Allen.
4: These are his people. Umbopa's come home.
3: They're bowing their heads. They're saluting him.
4: Yes. It appears we've been traveling with a king. He just told me. These people are the Watutsi. When he was a boy, his throne was taken away from him by his cousin. Well, he's come back to claim it.
5: You mean those men recognize him? But if he's been gone for years...
4: There's a mark on his body, the figure of a snake. Every time a king is born, they carve that snake on him. He wants me to join them. Diego!
3: Allen, about Henry.
4: Yes, of course. I'll find out whatever I can.
5: Allen was with the Watutsi for several moments. When he returned, he had much to tell us.
4: Well, for one thing, a couple of the men have agreed to lead us to the village. I think we should go.
3: Think we should go? Isn't Umbopa going?
4: No. He says there's trouble there.
5: Why didn't the men talk to you?
4: Well, they speak a dialect I've never heard before. If we go to the village, we'll have difficulty making ourselves understood.
5: You said there was trouble.
4: Well, it seems the present king is not a very nice fellow. One of them, the old man, says there's a civil war brewing.
5: And with Umbopa returning?
4: Exactly. It can very easily come to a head. Almost half the village is scattered now among these hills. The rebels. Umbopa wants to talk to them first.
5: Well, then why don't we stay here with him?
4: Because one of the men told Umbopa that a white man had come to their village before.
3: Allen.
4: Yes. Your husband. It's almost a certainty.
3: Then I want to go to the village. Now.
4: Well, it promises to be quite exciting.
3: Exciting?
4: I'm sorry. Well, let's get ready.
5: From the first moment of our meeting with King Twala and his followers, their arrogance left little doubt that we were in unfriendly hands. True, it was impossible to know what they were talking about, but it was uncomfortably clear that they regarded us with scorn and amusement.
4: Well, at least we know if we're ever going to find Henry Curtis, we'll find him here.
5: How can you still be so certain?
4: Did you look at the headpiece the king is wearing and the witch doctors? Those stones are diamonds. Uncut diamonds.
3: King Solomon's mines. But we also know what their intentions are.
4: Well, they seem to respect the power of our rifles. We'll be safe for a while.
3: But you said our ammunition's almost gone.
4: That's something they don't know.
3: Allen, you kept repeating Henry's name. You kept asking them...
4: Yes, and they recognized it. And as near as I can tell, they mean to take us to him.
3: They're calling to us. They want us to follow them.
4: And we'd better go. It's just one more chance we'll have to take.
3: Well, at least it will soon be over, one way or another. Allen, there's something I want to tell you. I must tell you.
4: It's all right, Beth. There's nothing to say that I don't know.
3: Thank you.
5: A dozen Watutsi led us out of the village. About a mile away, at the base of a rocky crest, was an entrance to a cave. They lighted torches and gave them to us. But only one of them came with us. It was a labyrinth inside, dark, twisting channels and lurching shadows. At almost every turn, there was a choice of passageways, but our leader never hesitated. And then, suddenly, a vast chamber opened before us, a low, vaulted room filled with weirdly shaped stalagmites and a constant sound of dripping water. And here, our leader paused.
6: Kitu Cham fell me. I come apart. My left me.
3: He's pointing at something.
4: Just keep your rifle ready.
5: Allen, they're chests, stone chests, filled with diamonds, diamonds.
3: Oh!
5: There, on the floor of the cave, was a human skeleton. Allen put his arm around Beth and led her away. On one of the fingers was a ring. Yes, we had found Henry Curtis. When I looked up, we were alone. The Watutsi had disappeared. And then we knew what had been planned for us. He had loosened the rocks and sealed the entrance of the cavern.
4: It's hopeless. We'll never dig our way out of here.
2: The only end of this is suffocation.
0: Alan, wait. Our torches, look at the torches.
2: Well?
0: They're burning as brightly as ever. We've been in here for hours. The torches should be going out from lack of oxygen.
2: Well, then there's air coming in from somewhere. Give me that torch.
0: Slowly, carefully, he crept around the walls of the cavern. And then, abruptly, he stopped. For the flame of the torch was reacting to a draft of air.
2: There's a crevice in the rocks. The rocks are loose. Come on, give me a hand.
3: I can hear something. Water. Running water.
2: Hold on a minute. It's a stream. A stream. And streams have to lead somewhere.
0: Then we've still got a chance.
2: All right, Jack. Come on, let's clear away the rocks.
0: An hour later, we stumbled out of the stream into the bright sunlight of the mountainside. We were close to the village again, but hidden from their sight. There was great activity below us. Something of vital importance was taking place.
2: And they're celebrating our death, probably. Elizabeth, can you go on? The sooner we get out of here, the better.
3: But where could we go?
2: Anywhere. Perhaps we'll find Umbopa.
0: Umbopa's in the village. Look, they're in the compound. They're fighting Umbopa and the king.
3: But how could he have come near the village? If the king found Umbopa, why wasn't he killed?
2: It seems to me I've read about this sort of thing somewhere. Yes, perhaps they're not quite the ignorant savages we so often think they are.
0: What are you talking about?
2: An ancient custom. When there are two claimants to a throne, they must settle it by hand-to-hand combat. They discover that it saves war and bloodshed. And if I were you, Beth, I'd turn my head and look the other way.
0: When the awful struggle was over, the Watutsi had a new king, the rightful king, Umbopa. And the simple kindnesses we may have shown to him were now returned to us 1,000-fold. No, not with the diamonds of King Solomon's mines, but with all that we might need in men and supplies to see us safely back to civilization. Once again, we started on safari.
2: Beth, I'm not much good at apologies.
3: You owe me no apologies, Alan.
2: For what I said the night of our first meeting.
3: But you were right.
2: You were right, too. You said I was sick of living. But suddenly life never looked so good to me.

0: Heard in our cast tonight were Michael Pate as John, Leo Britt as Eric, Bob Griffin as Umbopa, William Conrad as Smith, and Eddie Marr as Kiva.
1: You have just heard H. Rider Haggard's Alan Quartermain in King Solomon's Mines. 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

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Lawrence takes a look at the giant of 20th century literature, Thomas Mann. The voice is that of a modern reader.

Thomas Mann. Thomas Mann is perhaps the most famous of German novelists now writing. He and his elder brother, Heinrich Mann, with Jakob Wassermann, are acclaimed the three artists in fiction of present-day Germany. But Germany is now undergoing that craving for form in fiction, that passionate desire for the mastery of the medium of narrative, that will of the writer to be greater than and undisputed lord over the stuff he writes, which is figured to the world in Gustave Flaubert. Thomas Mann is over middle age, and has written three or four books. Buddenbrooks, a novel of the patrician life of Lübeck, Tristan, a collection of six novellen, Königliche Hoheit, an unreal court romance, various stories, and lastly, Der Tod in Venedig. The author himself is the son of a Lübeck patrizier. It is as an artist rather than as a storyteller that Germany worships Thomas Mann, and yet it seems to me this craving for form is the outcome not of artistic conscience, but of a certain attitude to life. For form is not a personal thing like style, it is impersonal like logic, and just as the school of Alexander Pope was logical in its expressions, so it seems the school of Flaubert is, as it were, logical in its aesthetic form. Nothing outside the definite line of the book is a maxim, but can the human mind fix absolutely the definite line of a book any more than it can fix absolutely any definite line of action for a living being? Thomas Mann, however, is personal, almost painfully so, in his subject matter. In Tonio Kröger, the long nouvelle at the end of the Tristan volume, he paints a detailed portrait of himself as a youth and younger man, a careful analysis, and he expresses at some length the misery of being an artist. Literature is not a calling, it is a curse. Then he says to the Russian painter girl, "There is no artist anywhere but longs again, my love, for the common life." But any young artist might say that. It is because the stress of life in a young man, but particularly in an artist, is very strong and has yet found no outlet, so that it rages inside him in Sturm und Drang. But the condition is the same, only more tragic, in the Thomas Mann of 53. He has never found any outlet for himself save his art. He has never given himself to anything but his art. This is all well and good, if his art absorbs and satisfies him, as it has done some great men, like Corot. But then there are the other artists, the more human, like Shakespeare and Goethe, who must give themselves to life as well as to art. And if these were afraid or despised life, then, with their surplus, they would ferment and become rotten, which is what ails Thomas Mann. He is physically ailing, no doubt, but his complaint is deeper. It is of the soul. And out of this soul ailment, this unbelief, he makes his particular art, which he describes in Tonio Kröger as wählerisch, erlesen, kostbar, fein, reizbar gegen der banale und aus höchster empfindlich in Fragen des Taktes und Geschmacks. He is a disciple in method of the Flaubert who wrote, "I worked 16 hours yesterday, today the whole day, and have at last finished one page." In writing of the leitmotif and its influence, he says, "Now this method alone is sufficient to explain my slowness. It is the result neither of anxiety nor indigence, but of an overpowering sense of responsibility for the choice of every word, the coining of every phrase, a responsibility that longs for perfect freshness, and which,

after 2 hours' work, prefers not to undertake an important sentence. For which sentence is important and which not? Can one know beforehand whether a sentence, part of a sentence, may not be called upon to appear again as motif, peg, symbol, citation or connection? And a sentence which must be heard twice must be fashioned accordingly. It must, I do not speak of beauty, possess a certain high level and symbolic suggestion which will make it worthy to sound again in any epic future. So, every point becomes a standing ground, every adjective a decision, and it is clear that such work is not to be produced offhand. This, then, is the method. The man himself was always delicate in constitution. The doctor said he was too weak to go to school and must work at home. I quote from Aschenbach in De Tot in Venedig. When he fell at the age of 53, one of his closest observers said of him, "Aschenbach has always lived like this," and he gripped his fist hard clenched, "never like this," and he let his open hand lie easily on the arm of the chair. He forced himself to write and kept himself to the work. Speaking of one of his works, he says, "It was pardonable, yea, it showed plainly the victory of his morality, that the uninitiated reader supposed the book to have come out of a solid strength and one long breath, whereas it was the result of small daily efforts and hundreds of single inspirations." And he gives the sum of his experience in the belief, "Dass bei näher alles größer, was dastehe, als ein trotzdem dastehe, trotz Kummer und Qual, Armut, Verlassenheit, Körperschwäche, Laster, Leidenschaft und tausend hemmnischen Zustande gekommen sei." And then comes the final revelation, difficult to translate. He is speaking of life as it is written into his books. For endurance of one's fate, grace in suffering, does not only mean passivity, but is an active work, a positive triumph, and the Sebastian figure is the most beautiful symbol, if not of all art, yet of the art in question. If one looked into this portrayed world and saw the elegant self-control that hides from the eyes of the world to the last moment the inner undermining, the biological decay, saw the yellow ugliness which sensuously at a disadvantage could blow its choking heat of desire to a pure flame and even rise to sovereignty in the kingdom of beauty, saw the pale impotence which draws out of the glowing depths of its intellect sufficient strength to subdue a whole vigorous people, bring them to the foot of the cross, to the feet of impotence, saw the amiable bearing in the empty and severe service of form, saw the quickly enervating longing and art of the born swindler. If one saw such a fate as this, and all the rest it implied, then one would be forced to doubt whether there were in reality any other heroism than that of weakness. Which heroism, in any case, is more of our time than this? Perhaps it is better to give the story of De Tod in Venedig, from which the above is taken, and to whose hero it applies. Gustav von Aschenbach, a fine, famous author, over 50 years of age, coming to the end of a long walk one afternoon, sees as he is approaching a burying place near Munich, a man standing between the chimeric figures of the gateway. This man in the gate of the cemetery is almost the motive of the story. By him, Aschenbach is infected with a desire to travel. He examines himself minutely, in a way almost painful in its frankness, and one sees the whole soul of this author of 53. And it seems the artist has absorbed the man, and yet the man is there, like an exhausted organism on which a parasite has fed itself strong. Then begins a kind of Holbein Totentanz. The story is quite natural in appearance, and yet there is the gruesome sense of symbolism throughout. The man near the burying ground has suggested travel, but whither? Aschenbach sets off to a watering place on the Austrian coast of the Adriatic, seeking some adventure, some passionate adventure, to which his sick soul and unhealthy body have been kindled.
but finding himself on the Adriatic, he knows it is not thither that his desire draws him, and he takes ship for Venice. It is all real, and yet with a curious sinister unreality, like decay, the biological decay. On board there is a man who reminds one of the man in the gateway, though there is no connection. And then, among a crowd of young Poles who are crossing, is a ghastly fellow, whom Aschenbach sees as an old man dressed up as young, who capers unsuspected among the youths, drinks hilariously with them, and falls hideously drunk at last on the deck, reaching to the author, and slobbering about, "Dem allerliebsten, dem schönsten Liebchen." Suddenly the upper plate of his false teeth falls on his underlip. Aschenbach takes a gondola to the Lido, and again the gondolier reminds one of the man in the cemetery gateway. He is, moreover, one who will make no concession, and in spite of Aschenbach's demand to be taken back to St. Mark's, rows him in his black craft to the Lido, talking to himself softly all the while. Then he goes without payment. The author stays in a fashionable hotel on the Lido. The adventure is coming, there by the pallid sea. As Aschenbach comes down into the hall of the hotel, he sees a beautiful Polish boy of about 14, with honey-coloured curls clustering round his pale face, standing with his sisters and their governess. Aschenbach loves the boy, but almost as a symbol. In him he loves life and youth and beauty, as Hyacinth in the Greek myth. This, I suppose, is blowing the choking heat to pure flame and raising it to the kingdom of beauty. He follows the boy, watches him all day long on the beach, fascinated by beauty concrete before him. It is still the Künstler and his abstraction. But there is also the yellow ugliness, sensually at a disadvantage, of the elderly man below it all. But the picture of the writer watching the folk on the beach gleams and lives with a curious gold phosphorescence light, touched with the brightness of Greek myth, and yet a modern seashore with folk on the sands, and a half-threatening, diseased sky. Aschenbach, watching the boy in the hotel lift, finds him delicate, almost ill, and the thought that he may not live long fills the elderly writer with a sense of peace. It eases him to think the boy should die. Then the writer suffers from the effect of the Sirocco and intends to depart immediately from Venice. But at the station, he finds with joy that his luggage has gone wrong, and he goes straight back to the hotel. There, when he sees Tadzin again, he knows why he could not leave Venice. There is about a month of hot weather, when Aschenbach follows Tadzin about, and begins to receive a look, loving from over the lad's shoulder. It is wonderful, the heat, the unwholesomeness, the passion in Venice. One evening comes a street singer, smelling of carbolic acid, and sings beneath the veranda of the hotel. And this time, in gruesome symbolism, it is the man from the burying ground distinctly. The rumour is that the black cholera is in Venice. An atmosphere of secret plague hangs over the city of canals and palaces. Aschenbach verifies the report at the English Bureau, but cannot bring himself to go away from Tadzin, nor yet to warn the Polish family. The secretly pest-smitten days go by. Aschenbach follows the boy through the stinking streets of the town and loses him. And on the day of the departure of the Polish family, the famous author dies of the plague. It is absolutely, almost intentionally unwholesome. The man is sick, body and soul. He portrays himself as he is, with wonderful skill and art, portrays his sickness. And since any genuine portrait is valuable, this book has its place. It portrays one man, one atmosphere, one sick vision. It claims to do no more, and we have to allow it. But we know it is unwholesome. It does not strike me as being morbid for all that. It is too well done, and we give it its place as such.
Thomas Mann seems to me the last sick sufferer from the complaint of Flaubert. The latter stood away from life, as from a leprosy, and Thomas Mann, like Flaubert, feels vaguely that he has in him something finer than ever physical life revealed. Physical life is a disordered corruption, against which he can fight with only one weapon, his fine aesthetic sense, his feeling for beauty, for perfection, for a certain fitness which soothes him and gives him an inner pleasure, however corrupt the stuff of life may be. There he is, after all these years, full of disgusts and loathing of himself, as Flaubert was, and Germany is being voiced, or partly so, by him. And so, with real suicidal intention, like Flaubert's, he sits, a last too sick disciple, reducing himself grain by grain to the statement of his own disgust, patiently, self-destructively, so that his statement at least may be perfect in a world of corruption. But he is so late. Already I find Thomas Mann, who, as he says, fights so hard against the banal in his work, somewhat banal. His expression may be very fine, but by now what he expresses is stale. I think we have learned our lesson to be sufficiently aware of the fulsomeness of life, and even while he has a rhythm in style, yet his work has none of the rhythm of a living thing. The rise of a poppy, then the after uplift of the bud, the shedding of the calyx and the spreading wide of the petals, the falling of the flower and the pride of the seed head. There is an unexpectedness in this, such as does not come from their carefully plotted and arranged developments. Even Madame Bovary seems to me dead in respect to the living rhythm of the whole work, while it is there in Macbeth, like life itself. But Thomas Mann is old, and we are young. Germany does not feel very young to me. D. H. Lawrence.

You have just heard D.H. Lawrence on the German writer Thomas Mann. The voice was that of a modern reader. This is historyradio.org, a non-profit radio stream, promoting knowledge of literary classics and history.

0: Now, on historyradio.org, a poetry recital from 1914. Edward Sterling Wright reads two poems by legendary African-American poet, Lawrence Dunbar. The recording has been AI restored.
1: You liar? You liar?
2: Blessed Lord, boy, don't you know the days are bored?
3: Now look y'all, you scamp, there's going to be trouble in this camp if you don't get up. You think I'm going to let you sleep while I make sure board and keep?
2: That's a pretty how to do.
3: You liar? Don't you yell me? You? I bet if I come across this floor, you wouldn't have no more time to snore. Daylight all are creeping in, and you sleeping. It's a sin. Ain't a candle light enough to burn out without a snuff? Yet y'all, you go to morning true of burning up the daylight, too. You liar? Don't you yell me, call? It's no use turning toward that wall. You think I can't yell that matter squeak? You liar? Don't you yell me speak? This y'all clock done struck off six. Caroline, bring me them our sticks. Oh, you's down, huh? Oh, you's down. Look, y'all, don't you dare to frown. Now you march yourself and wash your face. And don't you spatter all the place. I got something else to do besides clean up after you. Now you take that comb and rake your hay. It looks just like a feather bay. Now look, y'all, boy, I'll let you see. You shan't frown them eyes at me. Come yon, bring me that our strap. Boy, I'll whoop you till you drap. You done feel yourself too strong, but you surely got me wrong. Now you sit down at that table there, and you just whimper if you dare.
2: Every morning round this place seems like I must lose my grace.
3: Pull your hands and bow your haste, and wait until the blessing's said.
2: Lord, have mercy on our souls.
3: Don't you dare to touch them rolls.
2: Bless this food we's about to eat.
3: You sit still, I'll see your feet. Now you just try that trick again.
2: Bring us peace and joy. Amen.
4: A little urchin, a rugged black, an old cigar stump bound, when visions of a jolly smoke began to hover round, when finding that he had no match, a big store he espied, and straightway for it made a bolt to have his wants supplied. We have no match to give away, and even if we do, we have no match, the owner said, for such a thing as you. Deep in the ragged pantaloons, the little black hand went. Then up it came, now grasping tight, a big old-fashioned cent. Give me a box, the urchin said, while his bosom heaved with joy. Then calmly lighting his cigar, a radiant, happy boy. Then handing back the box, he said, while his face with pride did shine.
3: Next time a gemman wants a match, just give him one of mine.
0: You have just heard a poetry recital from 1914. Edward Sterling Wright recited two poems by legendary African-American poet, Lawrence Dunbar. The recording was AI restored. 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

0: In 1971, the movie director Stanley Kubrick released a dystopian classic full of violence and sadism. It was based on a story by the controversial British linguist, Anthony Burgess. The language of the novel, A Clockwork Orange, became the subject of much debate. In June 1982, Burgess explained his great inspiration in a short essay for UNESCO, which has since been published under a Creative Commons license. Now, on historyradio.org, a reading of All About Alice, in which Burgess praises the children's novel Alice in Wonderland, by Lewis Carroll.
1: A story beloved by the young and heart of every generation. We present the Lewis Carroll classic, Alice in Wonderland.
2: Gracious, what a queer lot of creatures there were in the pool.
3: They aren't queer. You are. You've no fur or feathers.
2: Why, I don't even know who you are.
3: I'm a lorry.
2: A what?
3: A lorry, yes. And that's a dodo. There's an eaglet and a duck. They're not queer. You are. I'm older than you. I must know better.
4: Lewis Carroll, who wrote Alice in Wonderland and Alice Through the Looking Glass, was, in private life, a professor of mathematics at the University of Oxford, named Charles Lutwidge Dodgson. He Latinized Lutwidge to Ludovicus, or Lewis and Charles to Carolus or Carroll, and, under this name, produced the first Alice book in 1865 and the second in 1872. He produced other books as well, mostly on difficult mathematical subjects. Queen Victoria, enchanted by the Alice books, asked for all of Mr. Carroll's publications and was bewildered by the delivery of treatises on trigonometry and the binomial theory. Lewis Carroll was also the first of the great photographers, and his studies of children, especially of little Alice Liddell, who was both the heroine and the first reader of the two great books, have a charm and a mastery of technique envied by the snappers of today. He never married. He was deeply and innocently religious. He liked to be cut off from the dangerous outside world. He was happy to be enclosed by the walls of an Oxford college and to tell stories to the little daughter of Dr. Liddell, the great Greek scholar. But the publication of the two Alice books brought him fame. There was something in the adult imagination, and yet it pleased and continues to please children. Carroll was a greater man than he knew. Both the Alice books are fantasies, aspects of the love of nonsense, which was prevalent in England in the Victorian age. There was no nonsense in the rest of the world. When, in the early years of the 20th century, France began to discover the delights of nonsense, this was called surrealism, and it was regretted that the British were too old-fashioned to produce surrealists in the staid age of Victoria, and of these perhaps Lewis Carroll was the greatest. Surrealism consists in destroying the logic of ordinary life and substituting a kind of logic of the unconscious mind. Alice's adventures take the form of dreams in which bizarre things happen, but these things are based on a more serious approach to language than we can permit ourselves in waking life. By language, I mean, of course, the English language in which Carroll wrote. Many of his dream jokes are impossible to render into other tongues. If there is an insect called a butterfly, it seems dreamily logical to have a bread and butterfly, and Carroll's illustrator, Tenniel, draws us one of these. The flower known as a dandelion is a dandy lion, hence it can roar. There is a school in which the lessons get shorter every day. The lessons lessen. If your watch stops, the dream world says that time has stopped. The watch of the Mad Hatter and his friends, the March Hare and the Dormouse, has stopped at tea time, so they must go on taking tea forever. One of the characters who appears in the Looking Glass world is Humpty Dumpty, who is a talking egg. His name not merely describes him, it is him or he. An egg has a hump above and a dump below. He is the most dangerous and yet the most persuasive philosopher of language imaginable. He says, "There's glory for you," and he explains that glory means a fine knockdown argument. Alice protests, but Humpty Dumpty says, "It's a question of who is to be master you or the word. Words, in other words, can mean what we want them to mean, or else what the logic of dreams wants them to mean. Their normal everyday meaning doesn't apply when we pass through the looking glass. Alice's world is a world full of eccentric English Victorians disguised mostly as animals. Like real grown-ups, they can be very rude or pompous to a child like Alice, but in her dreams, Alice can answer back without being punished for her effrontery. She is temporarily living in a kind of Garden of Eden, in which total liberty seems to be possible. In Wonderland, Alice can change her shape and size merely by drinking from a bottle that says, "Drink me." But liberty is circumscribed not by notions of right and wrong, but by mad logic. In the songs she hears or sings herself, this mad logic seems to disappear, but there is substituted for it the spirit of parody, which implies an existing logic in the waking world. Alice knows very well a song that goes,
5: "Twinkle, twinkle, little star, how I wonder what you are, up above the world so high like a diamond in the sky."
4: This becomes,
5: "Twinkle, twinkle, little bat, how I wonder what you're at, up above the world so high, like a tea tray in the sky."
4: Why bat? Why tea tray? For that matter, why is a raven like a writing desk? We feel that if we dig deeply enough, we shall find our answers. But there is no time for digging, except for apples. If, in French, potatoes are pommes de terre, they are apples in the earth, and digging is quite in order. It is the very English eccentricity of the denizens of Wonderland and the looking-glass world that endears them to us. The White Rabbit, the Queen of Hearts, the White Knight, Tweedledum and Tweedledee, marvellously drawn by Tenniel, are also very fully characterised by Carroll. They speak as we would expect them to speak, and they are full of an appalling self-will and vigour. But the men are less vigorous than the women. It is a child's world of petticoat government in which the women, mothers, sisters, governesses, are near and magisterial, as well as wantonly cruel, while fathers are more distant, nicer, and busied with their own eccentric affairs. But finally, the appeal of the Alice books is to the creative imagination, by which space and time can become plastic and language itself diverted from the everyday course of straightforward communication. There is a strong poem, which Humpty Dumpty kindly explains to Alice, that sums up the possibilities of the dreaming world. It is called Jabberwocky, and it begins,
5: "'Twas brillig, and the slithy toves did gyre and gimble in the wabi. All mimsy were the borogoves, and the mome raths outgrabi."
4: Slithy is both slimy and lithe. To gyre is to gyrate. To gimble is both to gamble like a lamb and to turn like a gimlet or corkscrew. Humpty Dumpty calls these portmanteau words because, like portmanteau, several things can be crammed into them. James Joyce saw the possibilities of this Jabberwocky language and, in his great novel Finnegan's Wake, which presents an adult, not a child's dream, he used the technique. What with Carol began as a joke ends, in Joyce, as the most serious attempt ever made to show how the dreaming mind operates. But we leave it to the psychologists and literary critics to find in the Alice books great profundities and profound ambiguities. The Freudians have seen sexual symbols in them, which Carroll's innocent conscious mind could not be aware of. And the Marxists have seen images of social tyranny and revolt. We are wisest if we become children again, and use the books to recapture a lost innocence. We must learn to identify ourselves with a girl in a Victorian frock whose hair is long and golden and whose manner has the self-assurance of a product of the Victorian ruling class. To be honest, Alice is not a very nice little girl. She is far too sharp and bossy and proud. She lacks humility, but, and this is an aspect of the British imperialist spirit, she also lacks fear. It requires great courage at the trial of the Knave of Hearts, with the Queen shouting, "Off with her head," for her to cry, you're nothing but a pack of cards. And to see the chaos of the mass pasteboard that, a minute ago, was an imperialist society whirling about her head. She is transported to mad colonial territories and retains something of her sanity. She is very British and very Victorian, but she is also admirably and universally human.
6: I speak so

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0: 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Keeper of the time capsule, Thornton Wilder.
1: We all know that something in the world's eternal. It ain't houses. It ain't names. It ain't Earth. It ain't even the stars. Everybody knows in their bones that something in the world's eternal. And that something has to do with human beings.
2: Our Town, Act 3. Author, Thornton Wilder. Voice, Thornton Wilder. Throughout 30 years of Pulitzer Prizes, successful plays, best-selling novels, acclaim, controversy, and criticism, Thornton Wilder has been consistent in only one respect. He considers himself a teacher. Writer of plays of symbolism, plays of the spectacular, plays of farce, author of novels of every description, that's the way it goes with Thornton Wilder.
0: Thornton Wilder, keeper of the time capsule, another biography in sound.

0: and I'm Garson Kanin. You may know Thornton Wilder as the author of that Wild, The Skin of Our Teeth, of The Warm, Our Town. But do you know Thornton Wilder, the many-sided man? Thornton Wilder, the screenwriter, teacher, linguist, archaeologist? He can type and take shorthand, write music, play the piano. He's an introvert and an extrovert. He was a good soldier twice. Pulitzer Prizes, The Bridge of San Luis Rey, Our Town, The Skin of Our Teeth. Novels, 5. Plays, 5. One actors, many. Thornton Wilder. Born April 17th, 1897. Present address, 50 Deepwood Drive, New Haven, Connecticut. Let's start there.
1: Our house. Oh, my, we're in our 26th year there now. It's built on the edge of a precipice. That means it's rock, and there's oak trees. So here we are, perched on the edge of this rock, overlooking the city of New Haven. Good weather, we can see to the sound. It seems to make people feel at home.
0: Isabel Wilder, his sister, who can also tell you that Thornton seems to make people feel at home.
1: Thornton is certainly an introvert, but the dominating characteristic is his extraordinary outgoing warmth. He's so alive, and he's always in motion, and he has very extraordinary hands that make people feel he must be a musician or an artist, and they're always in motion. His face is, I think one would say, a very strong face, and again, always, always in motion. He has this extraordinary laugh. There's a sound of it, but it's on his face. He has big, bushy eyebrows, and his eyes are blue and fairly deep set, and with these bushy eyebrows, it makes them more deep set. He's a person so outgoing, so generous, that whether it's an idea or a good mood or a good day, he just is overwhelmed with it, and he sends it out radiating to you, too. So sometimes I say, oh, look at the house, it's just rocking. It's just rocking, so much is going on.
0: Yes, bushy eyebrows, thinning gray hair, gray mustache on a full, sensitive face. He's a short man, but well-built and always in a hurry. Theodore Keller, Thornton's fellow housemaster at Lawrenceville School.
2: I can see him now, coming down the village street with a book tucked under his arm, almost scurrying. He was in such a hurry to get someplace. That place might have been a class, but might have been an opportunity to have a conversation with somebody. Might have been a visit to the village jigger shop. Or it might have been a conversation with anyone of his many friends around the circle. As he walked, his head was almost always held high, and he might make you think of a little terrier, excited, eager to find out some new bits of information.
0: Bits of information. The food that Thornton Wilder must have for his novels and plays. For these bits of information, he will travel anywhere, meet everyone. At the University of Chicago, he taught the humanities. But Thornton Wilder knew that the humanities are outside the loop as well as inside the textbook. Professor Elder Olson remembers...
3: Wilder was a man who lived what he thought an exceedingly adventurous life. He had a great respect for greatness of all kinds. This would lead him into what might at times seem very strange company. For example, he was delighted, he told me one night, when he had dinner with a group of gangsters in Chicago. They were members of the Capone gang, and actually Capone himself may have been present. But at any rate, I thought this very odd in an up-and-coming novelist and a rather conservative man himself. What delighted him, however, was discovering the... singular naivete and humanity of these persons, unexpected as it might be to the rest of us. And I remember, roughly and generally, that he managed to give a fairly good account of the kinds of things that, in his view, made them tick as a criminal order. Nor were his adventures restricted to things like this. He was always excited by being thrown into the company of persons he admired. He was immensely pleased at being able to have dinner on one occasion with Mary Pickford and waxed very enthusiastic on the subject. On another occasion with Peggy Hopkins Joyce. On another occasion during the Second World's Fair of Chicago, he carted Edna St. Vincent Millay about in a gin rickshaw, acting himself as rickshaw man.
0: He has hundreds of friends. Friends who are in the social register, or on the police blotter, or just plain ordinary people who would like to stay out of both. But why? Why are there so many sides to this man? All these sides, these talents, hobbies, and interests. They mix, smolder, boil, and then boil over into a theme that runs out and seeps into Thornton Wilder's writing and thinking. You'll find it in a speech in Our Town, Act One. It goes like this. They've asked a friend of mine what they should put in the cornerstone for people to dig up 1,000 years from now. Of course, they've put in a copy of the New York Times and a copy of Mr. Webb's Sentinel. We're putting in a Bible, a copy of the Constitution of the United States, and a copy of William Shakespeare's plays. You know, Babylon once had 2 million people in it. And all we know about them is the names of the kings and some copies of wheat contracts and the sales of slaves. Yes, every night all those families sat down to supper, and the father came home from his work, and smoke went up the chimney, same as here. So I'm going to have a copy of this play put in the cornerstone, so the people 1,000 years from now will know a few simple facts about us. More than the Treaty of Versailles and the Lindbergh flight, see what I mean? So people 1,000 years from now, this is the way we were in the provinces north of New York at the beginning of the 20th century. This is the way we were in our growing up, and in our marrying, and in our living, and in our dying. Mr. Wilder is an early riser, a taker of long walks. But you don't formulate an outlook like that while strolling along the street. Some say you're born with it. Some say it has to be there in someone very close to you.
1: His father had an enormous influence on him. And also our mother. Our mother had the same kind of excited, enthusiastic curiosity about not only being alive and what the world held, but especially for music and art, for all that could be learned and seen in Europe, and for languages, and especially poetry. And the story told of us that Mrs. Wilder, who always said there never was time enough for everything she wanted to do, wanted to learn, had 4 children, she said, all the same age. And on bright afternoons, when we had to be aired, I've been told this by a neighbor, Mother would be seen with our older brother, just toddling, hanging on to the baby carriage. And Thornton, sitting up at one end. My sister Charlotte was old enough to be sitting up, and I was just barely sitting up. Still a baby, asleep at the other end of the big old-fashioned baby carriage. And at the same time, Mother had a book of poetry was reading.
0: Thornton's father, Amos Parker Wilder. Occupation, reporter, until he bought a newspaper in Madison, Wisconsin. As leg man and editor, Amos knew what the writing game was like. He thought his children should stay out.
1: Father was a man of very, very definite ideas. He knew what he wanted each one of us to be. And he wanted us not to be writers. Well, gradually, everyone went as just like a magnet to hoping to make a living with a written word. When the bridge came out, the cabler came first, the cabler. Father was pleased. And he patted Thornton in the back and he said, well, now, dear boy, now the thing is to go on and get a higher degree. And then you can progress in your teaching. Now, it's just fine, and I'm proud of you, but now let's talk about serious things. Bit by bit, they all ended up printed somewhere. The first is my brother, Amos. He has published several volumes of poetry, plus straight theological books. And then comes Thornton. And then comes our sister Charlotte, who was a professor at Smith, and who wrote two books of poetry. And I had always wanted to be a writer, and I finally did write three novels way back in the 30s, so long ago I've forgotten about it. And then our younger sister majored in zoology at college, and her fourth year at Mount Holyoke, and she's getting on fine with zoology, she wrote a poem. With trepidation, we showed it to Father. And Father hid his pride by saying, "Another darn writer in the family."
0: Amos Wilder was a man with very definite ideas. And Thornton, a little boy with very definite ideas.
1: There were just a few years when we had a fairly normal youth. Thornton had already been excited about the theater. And since there wasn't much to be had, either in Berkeley or for us as children that way, then what did you do? You made your own. And Thornton would write little plays for us. Or then he'd sometimes take from a short story and adapt them. And I can remember yards and yards of cheesecloth of every known color. And we'd get draped up in those.
0: Playwright at age 9 1/2. Actually, Thornton Wilder at 9 1/2 was leading quite a cosmopolitan life. For it was then that Amos Wilder went to Hong Kong as United States Consul General. For 3 years, Thornton lived in the Orient, attending a German school in Hong Kong for a while, a missionary school at Shantung, high school in Chifu. In 1914, the family returned to the United States and normalcy. But Thornton was no normal boy. In California, he read Russian authors, and while other youths were trying on Boy Scout uniforms, this shy, skinny boy in knee pants was studying mythology and writing. Vulcan was the god of goldsmiths, silversmiths, coppersmiths, and Mrs. Smiths. He studied, acted, and wrote at Thatcher Prep his way.
4: We were there for the definite purpose of getting those boys into the eastern colleges. So there had to be a pretty hard drill.
0: Talk at Williamson, the man who tried to teach Thornton how to write.
4: He didn't like the mechanics of writing. Punctuation, capitalization, spelling were details which didn't interest him very much. And he used to hand in compositions that were rather delightful, but I think that I was a fairly inexperienced teacher, and I felt that they weren't really headed towards Yale, where he was going at that moment. And they were so informal, and we had so much fun all together that I decided I should impress him with this. So one day I sent for him to come to my study, and I said to him, "Now, Thornton, you've got to learn how to capitalize and spell and punctuate and have some idea of connections between paragraphs and things." And he was always very pleasant, and he smiled, and he said, "Well, I don't know. I will always have a stenographer." Of course, he went to Berkeley High School, and from there to Oberlin. And it's my impression that he didn't have to pass any examinations to get into Oberlin. And so all of this punctuation, capitalization, and so on that I had more or less sweated blood about didn't matter anymore. And from Oberlin, he went to Yale, and I guess that meant that he didn't pass those examinations. And I don't know that he can now.
0: Yale is the school Thornton and his brother, Amos Jr., wanted to attend. "No," said Amos Sr., "Yale is too worldly after a missionary background in China. You're going to Oberlin."
5: I believe that Thornton had been sent to Oberlin so that he could experience the fine puritanical atmosphere that then flourished there.
0: Classmate Robert Hutchins, later to become president of the University of Chicago.
5: Smoking was prohibited. Dancing was prohibited. Card playing of a very mild kind without gambling was allowed. But it had been allowed only very recently. Nobody had ever heard of alcoholic beverages or imagined that anybody could drink them. Fraternities were forbidden. Ohio State defeated Oberlin 126-0 in the fall of 1916, which was our freshman year, because 9 of the Oberlin 11 had made the mistake of joining a fraternity. They were immediately expelled. And a professor's son, who was about my age, was found smoking behind the waterworks with Mr. Breathwaite, the engineer. He was immediately expelled. And it was agreed in the community that there was only one thing for that boy to do, and that was to join the Navy. He was no longer fit for polite society. In this atmosphere, Thornton and I started out on our educational careers.
0: The United States entered the war. Thornton Wilder entered the Coast Artillery Corps. Rank, corporal. While Thornton guarded Narragansett Bay, the Wilders moved to New Haven, a good reason for finally going to Yale. After Yale, it was Italy for Thornton Wilder, a chance to work on his Latin, and a course in archaeology at the American Academy in Rome. It was there in Italy where Thornton grasped the time capsule concept while picking at the hills of Rome with an archaeologist's axe. Thornton Wilder learning there's a need for telling people 1,000 years from now what it was like in the 20th century. Latin and Italian were the languages that he was concentrating on in Rome, but the cable from his father said, "Have job for you teaching next year, Lawrenceville, learn French." He did, and in the winter of 1921, Thornton Wilder arrived for his first teaching job at Lawrenceville, a sprawling private school for boys in New Jersey, there to become housemaster and teacher, friend of the students, and friend of Theodore Keller.
2: As a master, Thornton was terribly interested in boys who were perhaps a little out of the ordinary. That is, they were nonconformists. They didn't busy themselves with the smoking imperial cube cut and using Dunhill pipes, wearing plus fours. They were not athletes. These boys who interested him primarily were the boys who were trying to create literature or music or art. Thornton organized a small group of these boys. They used to meet at infrequent intervals, generally on a Wednesday afternoon. They bought the bags of popcorn or whatever they wanted to munch and walked across the golf links and around the school, through the school woods, and exchanged ideas.
0: The search for time capsule material goes on. Mr. Keller also remembers a very intent Thornton Wilder, a guy who didn't need shopping lists.
2: Thornton was always testing his memory and thought it was very childish of a person not to be able to go shopping, remembering everything that he needed. A list was just so childish that anyone should be ashamed of him. And he was boasting about this. Well, in those days, to get to Trenton was quite a problem. We had an old trolley line that came from the main street. It took a half hour to get into Trenton, 5 miles away. We called it the Yellow Peril. And it bucked and bucked and jumped around. Finally, much to everybody's surprise, made the trip to Trenton, but it was doubtful often whether it was going to do so. On one of these shopping expeditions, Thornton, without his list, went to Trenton. And when he got into Trenton, couldn't remember his list. And much to his chagrin, he couldn't remember what he wanted. He had no list, so he had to board the next trolley an hour later and return to Lawrenceville.
0: For 7 years, Thornton lived with and taught prep students, and in his spare time, wrote. Now the pattern started to take form. The food, his bits of information, fell into place with his interests, and from his typewriter came novels and plays. The Kabbalah was already in circulation. The Kabbalah, a critically accepted novel, but a novel that sold only a few thousand copies. A novel hardly in circulation today. But production had started. After the Kabbalah, there was The Bridge of San Luis Rey, and Thornton Wilder was famous. For this novel, he received the Pulitzer Prize in 1928. The Bridge became a bestseller. In order to give you an idea of the story, we'll give you another side of Thornton Wilder, actor and reader.
6: It was a very hot noon, that fatal noon. And coming around the corner of a hill, Brother Juniper stopped to wipe his forehead and to gaze upon the screen of snowy peaks in the distance. Then into the gorge below him, filled with the dark plumage of green trees and green birds, and traversed by its ladder of osier. Joy was in him. things were not going badly. He had opened several little abandoned churches, and the Indians were crawling into early mass and groaning at the moment of miracle as though their hearts would break. Perhaps it was the pure air from the stills before him. Perhaps it was the memory that brushed him for a moment of the poem that bade him raise his eyes to the helpful hills. At all events, he fell at peace. Then his glance fell upon the bridge, and at that moment a twanging noise filled the air, as when the string of some musical instrument snaps in a disused room. And he saw the bridge divide and fling five gesticulating ants into the valley below. Anyone else would have said to himself with secret joy, within 10 minutes myself. But it was another thought that visited Brother Juniper. Why did this happen to those five? If there were any plan in the universe at all, if there were any pattern in human life, surely it could be discovered mysteriously latent in those lives so suddenly cut off. Either we live by accident and die by accident, or we live by plan and die by plan. And at that instant, Brother Juniper made the resolve to inquire into the secret lives of those five persons, that moment falling through the air, and to surprise the reason of their taking off.
0: And the last paragraph of the book?
6: But soon we shall all die, and all memory of those five will have left the earth, and we ourselves should be loved for a while and forgotten. But the love will have been enough. All those impulses of love return to the love that made them. Even memory is not necessary for love. There is a land of the living and a land of the dead. And the bridge is love, the only survival, the only meaning.
0: The Bridge of San Luis Rey. Soon followed collections of short plays and two other novels, while Thornton Wilder was teaching creative writing at the University of Chicago. But it was not until 1938 that Wilder really hit his mark. It had been 9 years earlier that he first told Broadway producer Jed Harris about Our Town.
7: Actually, I first met him on a train coming up from Florida in 1928. And it was on that train that we first spoke. And it was on that date that we first discussed the subject of Our Town. And when Wilder heard that I would be very interested in doing a play without scenery, very much in the style of a one actor he had written called The Happy Journey, he glowed with enthusiasm. He said, oh, if you only would, I would sit right down and write it. I said, that would be wonderful. I'll be waiting for it. And promptly, 9 years later to the day, I received the script of Our Town. And I need hardly add, it was well worth waiting for.
0: Thornton Wilder, keeper of the time capsule, continues after this pause for station identification. In 1938, Our Town gave Thornton Wilder Pulitzer Prize.

Spectacular, that was one of the nation's top 10 shows in 55, and according to the people who rate TV viewing, 11,193,000 families watched Frank Sinatra as the stage manager and heard him introduce a song that was to become number 3 on the hit parade.

0: told.
1: Despite the Pulitzer Prize, despite worldwide acceptance, despite praise of the play, movie, and TV show, there's one city that just would not take to our town. London.
2: Well, Fayla did, and it's always a moot point why a play fails.
1: Tyrone Guthrie, director.
2: My own belief is that this came at the wrong moment. We, in London, it came just after the war. We'd had some years of considerable austerity. And what people wanted of the theatre was that it should be gay and jolly and bright and take them out of themselves and be an escape. And a play stood a better chance of success if it had a lot of nicely dressed women in jewellery and that kind of thing, in grand sets, and offered some of the luxury which we were denied in real life. Well, the curtain went up on this, and there were black velvet curtains and a lot of homebodies buzzing around in clothes that weren't terribly exciting. And I guess we would have risen above that and gone along with it. But then they began to do and say some things that, at that time, didn't strike the right chord. For instance, one of the women in the play, very nice lady she was supposed to be, she asked the milkman to leave her 4 quarts of milk for the next day. Well, for some years, our allowance of milk had been half a pint per person per day, so that didn't go very well. That just seemed to sum up something that was dividing us very much from America and from the type of life that was being portrayed, and that we resented, rather. And you may think it's very unreasonable, but there it was. That was a moment in history when those differences between our two countries seemed to be very irritating and very rankling. And I think that, more than anything else, accounted for the failure. It wasn't that it wasn't well done. It wasn't that it wasn't a good play. I've seen it since in different parts of this country, done by repertory companies, and it goes great. The audiences love it, and they take it for the fine work of art that it really is. Trouble about London was that this professional production just hit London at the wrong moment.
1: Wilder himself helped write the movie version of Our Town. He also wrote a thriller film directed by Alfred Hitchcock and called Shadow of a Doubt. Screenwriting, a favorite subject of Mr. Wilder's, and he's got his own ideas on how it should be done.
3: When writing for either the screen or radio, one necessarily is restricted, but one must realize that when you assemble an audience of many millions, you are almost bound to strike at a certain level if you wish to be understood. It is my feeling that the goal which the greater part of all entertainment should seek to achieve is to supply a thing which is great art both to the trained mind and to the non-reflective. And that is a very daring thing to attempt. But again, Walt Disney can be pointed to, and Charles Chaplin as well, a satisfying, most exacting mind and the receptive soul of the folk. I should like to think of writers going far away and writing a movie, returning when it's completely finished, laying it on one of the great desks for acceptance or refusal. Such a writer should not return until it is in its completed form. For I feel that a story should be born, developed, and finished in one head.
1: As Jed Harris pointed out, as anyone in the theater will tell you, it's a long time between Wilder plays. Thus, it was not until 1942 that The Skin of Our Teeth careened, skidded, screeched, and crashed into Broadway. Skin of Our Teeth, Pulitzer Prize number 3. When it was finally produced, Thornton Wilder, this time Major Thornton Wilder, was in Air Intelligence. Actress Florence Reed will never forget the night he was finally able to see his own play.
4: He managed to wangle a leave to come and be in the audience for one night, which was the Monday night of the first preview. And, of course, as you know, it was the most controversial play probably the theater has ever seen. In my time, I don't remember anything that caused such fisticuffs. If you liked it,

0: and fisticuffs if you didn't like it. I mean that literally. People sitting next to each other in the theater. Say, my goodness, what's that mean? Do you understand it? And then the person sitting next to him might say, oh, what a play, you know? And he'd turn around and say, you don't mean to tell me you pretend to understand this junk. The other man said, I think it's the most marvelous play I ever sat through in my life. And they'd get in such an argument, they'd end up by talking louder than we were on the stage. Well, this happened to be that kind of an audience. Only they went further. They got so enraged that they got up and walked out and asked for their money back at the box office. And upstairs, in the balcony, some of them tore out the electrolier and threw it on the floor, so they had to get the police up there. That kind of thing for the play. At the end of the first act, there was a long pause in the action on the stage. When the children had been pleading with him, telling him how well they did at school, so that he'll keep the fire burning so that they can go on living. And in that pause, Freddie March finally turned to the little girl and said, you recited in class today and you didn't miss? Yes, Papa, I didn't miss. Teacher said I was perfect. All right, build up the fire. That's the way the lines go, do you see? But in that pause, a voice came from the balcony. Man's voice. Out loud, top of his lungs, said, well, I don't care. I think this stinks. There was a roar from the audience, of course. Because it happened to be the kind of a play that no matter what happened, didn't make any difference in the skin of our teeth. It was all taken as part of the script. Because when the curtain came down at the end of the play, some friends of Freddie's came backstage to his dressing room and said, that remark from the balcony was one of the funniest things I ever heard in the play. And when he told them that it wasn't in the play, they said, for heaven's sake, have it put in. It was the biggest laugh of the evening. But the funniest part of the whole thing was, and the most awful part, poor Thornton. The only time he had ever seen his play played, that was the night he was in the audience. He came back to my dressing room and he sat down and he just kind of disappeared in the chair. Do you know what I mean? Just crumpled. I said, but darling, tomorrow night we have a different crowd of people coming. Totally different. And they may think it's the most wonderful thing, as we all do. And sure enough, that was quite true. It was quite a different kind of crowd, and they came back saying, oh, this is a play. Oh, what a play. So many funny things happened. After the curtain dropped on the first act, by the way, this man in the balcony that had made the first remark, as he got up to leave, he said, I don't care, I still say it's
1: strange. Yes, to put it mildly, the skin of our teeth was controversial. Scenery bounces up and down, players rehearse on stage, and at one point, there is a call to the audience to send along chairs to keep the fire going against the advancing ice age. Daffy, wacky, cockeyed, impudent, wrote some critics. Memorable and brilliant, wrote others. Again, Thornton Wilder, as in our town, looks through his telescope at the life of the family, this time from 1,000 miles away. Trouble was synonymous with the skin of our teeth. A month after the play was on the boards, the magazine The Saturday Review came out with The Skin of Whose Teeth? The Strange Case of Mr. Wilder's New Play and Finnegan's Wake. The article charged, while thousands cheer, no one has yet pointed out that Mr. Thornton Wilder's exciting play, The Skin of Our Teeth, is not an entirely original creation, but an Americanized recreation, thinly disguised, of James Joyce's Finnegan's Wake. It was quite a hassle. Harrison Smith, now president and associate editor of the Saturday Review, recalls that
2: the criticism of The Skin of Our Teeth was pretty severe. In fact, I wrote in an editorial in the Saturday Review some harsh, harsh words about Mr. Anthrobus and his strange companions. And I wound up by saying, but the heart of the problem lies in Mr. Wilder's bosom. Does he take his play seriously himself, or did it merely entertain him to dip into Finnegan's Wake, spread it over 3 acts, and sit back and see what would happen? I seriously believed this, and so that years later it was astonishing and rather delightful indeed to discover that this had become a famous play. We received a mass of letters for our personal columns in the Saturday Review, partly due to my own comments and our critics' comments on the play, and partly to the fact that people had seen the play themselves and either agreed or violently disagreed with what we had to say. One man attempted to put it into verse. The right and the wrong of Finn and Skin has raised a din of angry voices, while blissfully exempt of sin, Wilder, withal, rejoices.
1: And you, Florence Reed, what do you think of the Skin of Our Teeth controversy?
0: I think that was all bills and nonsense and tripe. I don't think Thornton Wilder is completely incapable, and he doesn't have to take any ideas from Mr. Joyce. Nor Mr. Smith, nor Mr. Brown, nor Mr. Jones.
1: In 1955, The Skin of Our Teeth also came back, and once again the times caught up with Wilder. The play went to Europe as our cultural salute to France, returned to New York to play to packed, orderly houses. Critics raved, and it went on NBC television. The specialists say 10,847,000 families watched it. All this fuss kind of disturbs Thornton Wilder, a modest man who doesn't like to stick out in a crowd. There's the time Thornton Wilder was invited to a University of Chicago party.
3: I met Thornton Wilder first at a tea party at Harriet Monroe's poetry office.
1: Again, Professor Elder Olson.
3: I still remember it because it amused me. Something rather odd happened. Thornton Wilder's face was not at that time too well known, and there was a very distinguished-looking gentleman present who turned out to be a husband of one of the guests. It was assumed that this distinguished-looking person was Thornton Wilder, and as a consequence, he attracted the whole crowd. I myself noticed a rather nervous and energetic person going about in the office and looking at one picture after another. And on talking to him, I discovered that he was Thornton Wilder.
1: And Thornton is too busy to worry about clothes, a problem that Sister Isabel has to wrestle with.
4: Well, Thornton doesn't give much attention to what he wears. Under pressure, he gets a new suit every so often. He's less still less interested in his hats and his overcoats. Since The Bridge of San Luis Rey came out in 1928, he's had four of them. Well, when he was on number two of these overcoats, it was well along in the Depression. And one night, we'd been to a theater, and we're coming along 44th Street, almost to Fifth Avenue. Thornton had been much interested in the play, and he was talking the way he does, with his hands and plunging along, hands in pocket, and this coat flying behind him. I was on the curbside, and we passed a man standing there begging, and he said, "Can I have a dime for a cup of coffee?" Well, I didn't realize Thornton hadn't heard him, because I was just shocked that he wasn't giving him two dimes. But, as I say, he was talking fast. And after we passed the man, even a few feet beyond him, I still could hear. He said, "Well, you might at least get yourself a new overcoat."
1: So it's quite likely he will stand at the rostrum in a wrinkled suit, but the audience doesn't have time to analyze his wardrobe. For Wilder, as Robert Hutchins puts it, is a lecturer of the most spectacular sort. A Wilder lecture at the University of Chicago was quite a show. Thornton flinging his arms about, jumping from the platform, walking around the room, talking a mile a minute. And at Lawrenceville,
5: the school as a whole felt the impact of his presence best in the chapel.
1: Another side of Thornton Wilder. Theodore Keller, the reporter.
5: Masters take turns conducting daily chapel. When it was Mr. Wilder's turn, it seemed always that he had it to do during Holy Week. And his reading of the Bible, using the biblical passages applicable to that period, was one of the most forceful, dramatic, vigorous, understanding readings that I've ever heard anybody do.
1: And now Mrs. Keller on Wilder's nemesis.
6: He used to come back every year and give a talk to our local women's club. And it was very disappointing, and not Thornton at all. He had a great deal of self-consciousness about... The only time I ever saw him self-conscious was when he faced a group of women and tried to say something that would be worth saying and that they also could understand.
1: The question is asked over and over again. Thornton, why don't you write more? Mr. Wilder is accused of lack of industry, of struggling through his maze of distractions, such as his present project, the monumental task of dating the plays of Lope de Vega. And he'll admit there are about 30 persons in the world who are interested. But Wilder will tell you that without his distractions, without his trips abroad, without his morning walks, without his bits of information, there's no Thornton Wilder. Not that this intellectual curiosity of Thornton Wilder's doesn't backfire.
7: One of the great difficulties for Thornton is to find some place to work in.
1: Producer Jed Harris.
7: It might be in a small hotel in Newport. It might be at a motel outside of Key West. It might be a village in Mexico. One of his great problems is to go somewhere where he is not known. And he desperately seeks peace and anonymity. For example, a couple of years ago, I think he retired to a town in Germany called, I believe, Wasservogel, and found at last the peacefulness and order, the simplicity, which he could work. Unfortunately, as very often happens to Thornton, no matter how small a town in Europe he goes to, there is a local theater. Soon he finds himself going to the theater every night. At the end of 2 weeks, he has somehow managed to learn the history of the local theater since 1880. Soon, in some fashion, he finds himself going to the cafe frequented by the actors. And as a gesture, he finds himself sending a bottle of wine to one of the members of the company for a very fine performance that evening. At once, somebody leaps up from the table occupied by the actors and approaches the table to thank the donor for the wine. The donor then says, "Was ist bitte Ihr Name?" Wilder lowers his eyes and says very shyly, "Wilder." The young man looks at him and says, "Nicht Thornton Wilder." Mr. Wilder shyly acknowledges that it is he. The result is he no longer can work in that town, as he is now completely occupied with the company playing the theater in Wasservogel, and has compiled long histories of all their performances and where they came from and where they served their apprenticeship. And very soon I will hear, either by letter or perhaps from his sister Isabel, that Wasservogel turned out, after all, not to be a very suitable place to work in, as the atmosphere was too distracting.
1: From Wasservogel, more material to be put aside for the capsule. If you're going to worry about Thornton Wilder's time, better not add up his walking time. Sometimes these walks last an hour, sometimes 2 hours, sometimes 2.5 weeks. Many years ago, he walked through France with Jean Tunney. Starting point, Vichy. Destination, Rome.
8: It was one of the most interesting things I've ever done in my life. Thornton is a highly educated person, a man of great scholarship, and a man of great athletic capacity, believe it or not. He can climb a mountain about as fast as anybody I ever saw. And as for walking on the level, 12, 13, 14 miles a day is nothing to him. Thornton was tireless, actually. And the only way that I could outspeed Thornton was coming down a mountainside. I can run down mountains. He had to take it easy because the hinges on his knees were not quite as flexible as mine. But going up, he could lead me. Another thing, Thornton could out-eat me, which is a very strange thing. He used to eat 4 or 5 times a day. We were on that walking trip about 2.5 weeks, maybe 3 weeks. We visited many places, and while in Paris, Thornton walked me around the left bank to meet a young rising author. I'll never forget his prediction. He said, "This man is going to be great." And that was Ernest Hemingway.
1: Also time-consuming, Thornton's friends.
2: Well, in my case, I'm a writer. That's not my profession. That would only be an avocation. I'm in the haberdashery business.
1: Norman Unger of the Bronx.
2: And I have been collecting Thornton Wilder's books. Once I came in the store and I was told there was a special edition of The Bridge of St. Louis Ray, which would cost me $125. I purchased the book. I wanted to have it autographed. I wrote to Mr. Wilder and asked him to have the book autographed. So he told me that whenever he was in New York, he would contact me and have the book autographed. At first, when he meets you, he always wants to know everything about you. He lets you talk. But later, you don't stand a chance. He does the talking. We had dinner, Mr. Wilder, my wife, and myself. And we became friendly, and been seeing him, writing to him, and we have been friends ever since. Whenever he comes to New York, he usually calls me at the store, and we make an appointment, and usually see each other.
1: But what about your audience, Thornton? Aren't you worried about keeping them waiting during this search for information? Thornton Wilder will say he's not concerned. He worries about neither approval nor disapproval. Ross Parmenter, music editor of the New York Times, asked him about that.
9: He talked about how much a writer should pay attention to what other people said about his work. And his feeling was that he should write trying to keep his mind free of the thought of whether there was disapproval or approval in the mind of any audience. He said, "I remember, I feel that for good or ill, you should talk to yourself in your own private language and be willing to sink or swim in the hope that your private language has nevertheless sufficient correspondences with that of persons of some reading and some experience." And he talked about the problem of living the literary life in New York. And he said that here it was difficult because there was quite a lot of backbiting and chit-chatting. And he described, for instance, a cocktail party. And I remember how he mimicked the type of gossip that went on. And he put his fingers to his face and he was saying how somebody would say, "So-and-so is slipping," he said, just the way a gossip would whisper in a cocktail party.
1: The 1955-1956 season, a banner one for Thornton Wilder. Our Town went on TV, The Skin of Our Teeth went to Europe, came back to New York and into millions of homes across the country, and Thornton Wilder had another hit on Broadway, The Matchmaker, starring, by the way, Ruth Gordon, my wife. In 1939, The Matchmaker, then The Merchant of Yonkers, stayed at the Guild Theater for all of 39 performances. But Wilder rewrote this story about a marriage broker, and Broadway audiences are able to see still another phase of the versatile Mr. Wilder, now author of a hilarious farce. Thus, Thornton Wilder has given us a warm play about Anywhere USA, a spectacular play with shaky scenery, and the rollicking Matchmaker. Thornton Wilder, who can speak fluent French, German, Spanish, and Italian. Thornton Wilder, who insists he will write what he wishes and when he wishes. Thornton Wilder, who has another play, The Emporium, up his sleeve and a full-length opera at his fingertips. Thornton Wilder, who for relaxation dates the work of an obscure playwright and studies Bach. Thornton Wilder, Roosevelt Democrat, Eisenhower Republican. Thornton Wilder, bachelor and congregationalist, who loves to live and loves people. Thornton Wilder, who tries to live a civilization in a lifetime. Thornton Wilder, who wants on his tombstone, "Here lies a man who tried to be obliging." Thornton Wilder, keeper of the time capsule. Our Town, Act 3.
10: Now, there's some things you all know as well as I do, but you don't take them out often. Look at them. We all know that something in the world's eternal. It ain't houses. It ain't names. It ain't earth. It ain't even the stars. Everybody knows in their bones that something in the world's eternal, and that something has to do with human beings. All the greatest people live. They've been telling us that for 5,000 years, but you'd be surprised how people lose hold of it. There's something way down deep that's eternal about every human being. And you know, I think the dead don't stay interested in us living people very long. Gradually, they lose hold of the earth and the ambitions they had and the pleasures they had and the things they suffered. They get weaned away. That's the way I put it, weaned away. And while they stay here, the earth part of them burns out, burns through. And all that time, they slowly get indifferent to what's going on in Grover's Corner. They're waiting. They're waiting for something they feel is coming. Something important and great. Aren't they waiting for the eternal part of them to come out clear? Now, some of the things they say, maybe you'll hurt your feelings. But surely that's the way it is. Mother and daughter, husband and wife, enemy and enemy, money and miser, all those terribly important things kind of grow pale around you. And what's left? What's left when memory is gone? And your identity?
11: Thornton Wilder, keeper of the time capsule. Your narrator has been playwright Garson Kanin. Mr. Wilder's readings from the Harvard University Library. Thornton Wilder, keeper of the time capsule, written and edited by Jerome Jacobs, was produced by NBC News

0: This is Dick Sinclair. Let's take a second or two for a fast look at a team of all-stars, 15 of them all told. What kind of a team is it? Well, it's just about one of the most important in the world right now. Of course, I'm talking about the international alliance, NATO, the North Atlantic Treaty Organization. NATO's mighty important when it comes to protecting the free nations of the world, and that's why it's called the Shield of Freedom. NATO is guarding your freedom.
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0: In the first half of the 20th century, black South African writers were clearing a path for themselves in newspaper columns. One of these was Rolf's Robert Reginald Dlomo, who wrote for the Bantu Press. He wanted to challenge stereotypes, and created a learned African character who walked about town commenting on city life. 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
1: 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Dlomo.
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0: There is something about New Year, ladies and gentlemen, that is funny. We shall enlighten you presently, friends, in the next lines we shall write after these. Indeed, these next lines have been following us all over the town since last week, wanting to be written. But we could not write them for our gentlemen and ladies, for that would spoil the construction of the sentence and give it a schoolboyish flavor. If you can imagine, ladies and gentlemen, how we learned scribes and plagiarists spend sleepless nights poring over our sentences until they shine like silver. Why do we do this? We hear you asking, since fools always advertise their ignorance. We do it so that when you read us, the written words may sound like wedding bells in your ear. You know the wedding bells, gentlemen. We need not ask the ladies, for even those who do not know them dream of them. We know you are still patiently waiting to hear what is funny about the new year. We refer you to Jeremiah Maimai. Our next door neighbor is a case in point, gentlemen. From February to December each year, he is as harmless as Skokisan. We leave him alone. But on New Year's Day, he issues forth in immaculate brown suit with socks and shoes to match, the front and back of a match his sweetheart's brooch. We need not ask, gentlemen, where he got this suit, so lightning-like to say so. With so many bargain sellers about, ladies and gentlemen, need we wonder particularly? Let sleeping dogs lie is our motto. We remember when we saw a sleeping dog across our road one day and we decided to move it along there. Did the dog move? The mere recollection of the incident, even at this late period, bathes us in perspiration. The dog didn't move. It flew at our throat, gentlemen. What made it not get at it is a mystery to this day. Anyway, it didn't, and that's all that matters. We regret to be wandering like this from our subject, ladies. Isn't it just like you when a boy asks you, "When will you love me, Sophia?" Do you ever give him a straightforward answer and say, "I love you now," not on your word of honor? You pretend as if you are going to think and then promise to tell him tomorrow, when all the time the boy can see that you have been chasing him for years, wanting him to propose to you. Let us get back to Jeremiah. He issues forth decked out in irresistible clothes and walks as if the steps he takes pains him. He struts, to be precise, just like a peacock when you whistle to it. Why does Jerry do this? Because he has resolved to be a new man. He has resolved to turn over a new leaf. And where is that new leaf? He will find it in the garden of his friend at Sophia Town and will turn it over so as to be a better man in 1938. You will be surprised, ladies and gentlemen, when we tell you that thousands of Africans pander to this obtuse feeling. If you don't know the meaning of pander and obtuse, go to your dictionaries and look the words up. Many Africans of both sexes have already promised to their friends to stop smoking, drinking skokian, and telling lies in daytime. But do you think they keep those promises? We don't want to say they do not, gentlemen and ladies. We leave it to you. That's all.
1: Get up, Jake.

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The translation by Christopher Kasparik, was released under a Creative Commons license.

Behold, how vain are human hopes before the order of the world. Behold, how vain they are before the decrees that have been written in fiery signs upon the heavens by the Eternal. 100-year-old Ramses, mighty ruler of Egypt, was breathing his last. The chest of the potentate, before whose voice millions had quaked half a century, had been invested by a stifling incubus, and it drank the blood from his heart, the strength from his arm, and at times even the consciousness from his brain. The great pharaoh lay like a fallen cedar upon the skin of an Indian tiger, having covered his legs with the triumphal cloak of an Ethiopian king. And, stern, even with himself, he summoned the wisest physician from the temple of Karnak and said, "I know that you have powerful medicines that either kill or cure at once. Prepare me one proper to my illness, and let me end this once and for all, one way or the other." The physician hesitated. "Consider, Ramses," he whispered, "since your descent from the heavens, the Nile has flooded 100 times. Can I give you a medicine that would be uncertain even for the youngest of your warriors?" Ramses sat up on the bed. "I must be very ill, priest," he cried, "if you dare give me advice. Be silent and do my bidding. There lives, after all, my 30-year-old grandson and successor, Horus, and Egypt cannot have a ruler who is unable to mount a chariot or lift a spear." When the priest, with trembling hand, gave him the terrible potion, Ramses drank it down as a thirsty man drinks a cup of water. Then he summoned the most renowned astrologer in Thebes and bade him say frankly what the stars showed. "Saturn has united with the moon," replied the sage, "which portends the death of a member of your dynasty, Ramses. You did ill to drink the medicine today, for human plans are vain before the decrees that the Eternal writes upon the heavens." "Naturally, the stars have foretold my death," replied Ramses. "When might it happen?" he asked the physician. "Before sunrise, Ramses. Either you will be hale as a rhinoceros, or your sacred ring will be on Horus' hand." "Conduct Horus," said Ramses, in a voice growing faint, "to the hall of the pharaohs. Let him wait there for my last words and for the ring, that there be not a moment's interruption in the exercise of power." Horus wept. He had a compassionate heart over his grandfather's approaching death. But as there could be no interruption in the exercise of power, he went to the hall of the pharaohs, surrounded by a large crowd of attendants. He seated himself on the porch whose marble steps ran down to the river and, full of indefinable sadness, surveyed the countryside. The moon, besides which glowed the ominous star Saturn, was just gilding the bronze waters of the Nile, painting the shadows of the gigantic pyramids upon meadows and gardens, and illuminating the entire valley for leagues around. Despite the late hour of the night, lamps burned in huts and buildings, and the populace had come out of their homes and beneath the open heavens. Boats ranged the Nile, thick as on a holiday in palm forests, along the water's edge, in marketplaces, in streets, and adjacent to Ramses' palace. There undulated a countless throng. Notwithstanding this, there was such silence that Horus could hear the rustle of water reeds and the plaintive howl of hyenas seeking prey. "Why are they gathering like this?" Horus asked a courtier, indicating the immense field of human heads. "They wish you, Lord, to greet you as the new pharaoh, and to hear from your lips the benefits that you will bestow upon them." For the first time, the pride of greatness struck the prince's heart, as the onrushing sea strikes a steep shore. "What do those lights mean?" asked Horus. "The priests have gone to the grave of your mother, Sephora, to transfer her remains to the pharaoh's catacombs.
Korah's heart was filled anew with grief for his mother, whose remains, due to the mercy she had shown the slaves, the severe Ramses had buried her among the slaves. "I hear horses neighing," said Horus, listening. "Who is riding out at this hour?" "The Chancellor, my lord, has ordered messengers ready to ride to your teacher Jethro." Horus gave a sigh at the mention of his beloved friend whom Ramses had banished for instilling into the soul of his grandson and successor aversion to war and compassion for the oppressed populace. "And that little light across the Nile?" "With that light, O Horus," replied the courtier, "faithful Berenice greets you from her cloister prison. The high priest has sent the pharaoh's barge for her, and when the sacred ring flashes on your hand, the heavy cloister door will open and she will return to you, longing and loving." Having heard these words, Horus asked no more questions. He fell silent and covered his eyes with his hands. Suddenly he gave a hiss of pain. "What's the matter, Horus?" "A bee has stung my leg," replied the prince, growing pale. The courtier examined Horus' legs in the greenish moonlight. "Thank Osiris," he said, "that it wasn't a spider whose venom can be lethal in this season." "Lo, how vain are human hopes before the irrevocable decrees." At that moment, the commander of the army entered and, bowing, said to Horus, "Great Ramses, feeling that his body is growing cold, has sent me to you with the order, go to Horus, because I am not long for this world, and do his will as you have done mine, though he command you to yield Upper Egypt to the Ethiopians and conclude a fraternal alliance with these enemies. Do so when you see my ring on his hand, for immortal Osiris speaks through the lips of rulers." "I shall not turn Egypt over to the Ethiopians," said the prince, "but I will make peace, for I hold dear the blood of my people. Write an edict at once and hold mounted messengers at the ready, so that, when the first fires light in my honor, they may speed towards the southern sun and carry my favor to the Ethiopians. And write a second edict that, from this hour until the end of time, no prisoner of war shall have his tongue torn out from his mouth on the field of battle. I have spoken." The commander prostrated himself, then withdrew to write the orders, and the prince asked the courtier to take another look at his wound, which was very painful. "Your leg has swollen a bit, Horus," said the courtier. "What if, instead of a bee, a spider had stung you?" Now the chancellor of the kingdom entered the hall and, bowing to the prince, said, "Mighty Ramses, seeing his eyes growing dim, has sent me to you with the order, go to Horus and blindly carry out his will. Though he should order you to release the slaves from their chains and give all the land to the people, you shall do so when you see my sacred ring on his hands. For immortal Osiris speaks through the lips of rulers." "My heart does not reach that far," said Horus. "But write an edict at once that the people's rents and taxes are lowered by half, and that the slaves shall have 3 days a week free from labor and shall not have their backs caned without a court judgment. And also write an edict recalling from banishment my teacher, Jethro, who is the wisest and noblest of Egyptians. I have spoken." The chancellor prostrated himself, but before he could withdraw to write the edicts, the high priest entered. "Horus," he said, "any moment now great Ramses will depart to the kingdom of the shades, and his heart will be weighed on the infallible scales by Osiris. And when the sacred ring of the pharaohs flashes on your hand, order and I shall obey you, though you were to throw down the wonderful temple of Amon, for immortal Osiris speaks through the lips of rulers." "I shall not throw temples down," replied Horus, "but raise up new ones and increase the priest's treasury. I only ask that you write an edict for the solemn transfer of my mother Sephora's remains to the catacombs, and a second edict for the release of beloved Berenice from her cloister prison. I have spoken." "You do wisely," replied the priest. "All is in readiness to fulfill these orders,
And presently I shall write the edicts. When you touch them with the ring of the pharaohs, I shall light this lamp to announce your favor to the people, and freedom and love to Berenice. Then entered the wisest priest, Karnak. Horus, he said, I do not wonder at your pallor, for your grandfather Ramses is breathing his last. He could not stand the power of the medicine that I was loath to give him, this potentate of potentates. Therefore, only the high priest's deputy remains with him in order, when he dies, to remove the sacred ring from his hand and give it to you in token of unlimited power. But you grow still more pale, Horus, he added. Look at my leg, moaned Horus, and he fell into a golden chair whose armrests were carved in the likeness of hawks' heads. The physician knelt, examined the leg, and backed away terrified. Horus, he whispered, you have been stung by a very poisonous spider. Am I to die? At a moment like this? Asked Horus in a barely audible voice. And then he added, how soon will it happen? Tell the truth. Before the moon hides behind that palm tree. Ah, so. And has Ramses long to live? I don't know. Maybe they are bringing you his ring right now. At that moment, the ministers entered with ready edicts. Chancellor, cried Horus, grabbing his arm, if I were to die now, would you all carry out my orders? Live to your grandfather's age, Horus, replied the Chancellor. But even were you to step before Osiris' court right after him, your every edict will be carried out, so long as you touch it with the sacred ring of the pharaohs. With the ring, replied Horus. But where is it? One of the courtiers was telling me, whispered the commander-in-chief, that the great Ramses was drawing his last breath. I have sent to my deputy, added the high priest, for him to immediately remove the ring when Ramses' heart stops beating. Thank you all, replied Horus. It's a pity, oh, what a pity! But after all, I won't die completely. I'll leave blessings, peace, the people's happiness, and my Berenice will regain freedom. How long? He asked the physician. Death is 1,000 soldiers' paces from you, replied the physician sadly. Do you hear anybody coming? Asked Horus. No one spoke. The moon was nearing the palm tree and had just touched its first fronds. The fine sands sifted softly in the clepsydras. How far? Whispered Horus. 800 paces, replied the physician. I don't know, Horus, whether you'll have time to touch all the edicts with the sacred ring, even were it brought to you right now. Give me the edicts, said the prince, listening whether anyone was running over from Ramses' apartments. And you, priest, he turned to the physician, tell me how much life I have left, so that I may confirm at least the orders dearest to me. 600 paces, whispered the physician. The edict reducing the people's rents and the slaves' labor fell from Horus's hands to the floor. 500. The edict on peace with the Ethiopians slipped from the prince's lap. Isn't anybody coming? 400, answered the physician. Horus became thoughtful, and the order transferring Sephora's remains fell. 300. The same fate met the edict recalling Jethro from banishment. 200. Horus' lips turned livid. With his contracted hand, he threw to the floor the edict on not tearing out the tongues of prisoners taken in war, and left only the order to free Berenice. 100. Amid the sepulchral silence, a clatter of sandals was heard. Into the hall ran the high priest's deputy. Horus extended his hand. A miracle, cried the arrival. Great Ramses has recovered. He rose briskly from his bed and wants to go on a lion hunt at sunrise. And as a sign of favor, Horus, he invites you to accompany him. Horus looked with failing eye across the Nile,
where shone the light in Berenice's prison, and two tears, bloody tears, rolled down his face. "You do not answer, Horus?" asked Ramses' messenger in surprise. "Don't you see he's dead?" whispered the wisest physician in Karmak. "Behold, human hopes are vain before the decrees that the Eternal writes in fiery signs on the heavens."

You have just heard A Legend of Old Egypt by the Polish writer Bolesław Prus. The translation by Christopher Kasparik was released under a Creative Commons license. The reading included music by Derek and Brandon Fichter. The narrator was George Snow. This is historyradio.org, a free radio stream, promoting knowledge of literature and history.

0: Sherlock Holmes, now on historyradio.org, in the Orson Welles version. But first, a few words from the creator of the Holmes character, Sir Arthur Conan Doyle.
1: There are two questions which my friends continually ask me. One is how I came to write Sherlock Holmes, and the other is why I became a spiritualist, and about spiritualism generally. With regard to Sherlock Holmes, I was, when I wrote it, a young doctor, and had been educated in a very severe and critical medical school of thought, especially coming under the influence of Dr. Bell of Edinburgh, who had most remarkable powers of observation. He prided himself that when he looked at a patient, he could tell not only their disease, but very often their occupation and place of residence. Reading some detective stories, I was struck by the fact that their results were obtained in nearly every case by chance. I accept, of course, Edgar Allan Poe's splendid stories, which, though only three in number, are a model for all time. I thought I would try my hand at writing a story where the hero would treat crime as Dr. Bell treated disease, and where science would take the place of chance. The result was Sherlock Holmes, and I confess that result has surprised me very much, for I learn that many schools of detection, working in France, in Egypt, in China, and elsewhere, have admittedly founded their system upon that of Holmes. To many, he seems to be a real person, and I have had numerous letters from time to time addressed to him from all parts of the world, and the most quaint requests, including what was virtually an offer of marriage. His autograph also is much in demand. Now as to the more serious subject. The result of my medical education in the days of Huxley and Haeckel was to make me agnostic in matters of religion, and certainly I had no belief that we survived death. I've always, of course, kept my mind open to new ideas, for the day a man's mind shuts is the day of his mental death. In 1887, some curious psychic experiences came my way, and especially I was impressed by the fact of telepathy, which I proved for myself by experiments with a friend. The question then arose, if two incarnate minds could communicate, is it possible for a discarnate one to communicate with one that is still in the body? For more than 20 years I examined the evidence, and came finally to the conclusion beyond all doubt that such communication was possible. I could give hundreds of illustrations to prove my point, but I can only refer you to the literature of the subject. I took my proofs from actual personal experiments, as well as from the work of such great men as Sir William Crookes, Myers, Dr. Russell Wallace, and others. The full importance of the matter did not come home to me until the war, when all the world was asking, "Where are our dead boys?" and getting such unsatisfactory answers, both from the churches and from science. Then it was that my wife and I felt that our knowledge on the subject was of enormous importance, and that we could answer this universal question.
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0: Columbia Broadcasting System takes pleasure in bringing you the 12th in its series of weekly broadcasts featuring Orson Welles and the Mercury Theater on the air. Tonight, Broadway's and radio's most celebrated theatrical producing company brings to life the best-loved character in detective fiction, the immortal Sherlock Holmes. The play is Orson Welles' own adaptation for radio of William Gillette's enduring melodrama based on the famous stories by Sir Arthur Conan Doyle. Before the performance begins, here is the director of the Mercury Theater, the star and producer of these unique broadcasts, Orson Welles.
1: Good evening. Well, tonight it's back to Baker Street. Back to that unlikely London of the 19th century where high adventure awaits all who would seek it in a hansom cab or under a gas lamp in an Inverness cape. For tonight we pay tribute to the most wonderful member of that most wonderful world. A gentleman who never lived and who will never die. There are only a few of them, these permanent profiles, everlasting silhouettes on the edge of the world. There is first the little hunchback with a slapstick whose hooked nose is shaped like his cap. There is now and always will be the penguin-footed hobo in the derby and the baggy pants. Is now and always will be the penguin-footed hobo in the derby and the baggy pants, and the small boy with a wooden head

theme, we of the Mercury Theater are very much occupied these days with rehearsals for a revival of a fine old American farce. A lot of you will remember, if only for its lovely title, which is Too Much Johnson. Its author was William Gillette, which reminded us, as it reminds you, of Sherlock Holmes. As everybody knows, that celebrated American inventor of underacting lent his considerable gifts as a playwright to the indestructible legend of the Conan Doyle detective and produced the play which is as much a part of the Holmes literature as any of Sir Arthur's own romances and as nobody will ever forget. He gave his face to him. For William Gillette was the aquiline and actual embodiment of Holmes himself. It is too little to say that William Gillette resembled Sherlock Holmes. Sherlock Holmes looks exactly like William Gillette. Sounds like him too, we're afraid, and hope devoutly that the Mercury Theater and the radio will take none of the glamour from the beloved fable of Baker Street, from the pipe and the violin and the hideous purple dressing gown, from the needle and the cigar on the window ledge, and the dry, final, famous lines. Elementary, my dear Watson, elementary, the mere child's play of deduction.

0: My name is Watson. I am a doctor. It was in the year 1880 that Holmes and I were introduced by a mutual acquaintance. At the time, we were both looking for a lodging that would suit our moderate means. This we found on the second floor of a house at 221B Baker Street. And it was during the years that we occupied these chambers together that Holmes established his unique international reputation as a consulting detective. During that time, I was privileged to be his daily companion, and I have done my modest share in giving to the world an account of some of his most famous cases. Most famous of these are the ones of which I have written under the names of The Speckled Band, Sign of Four, Hound of the Baskervilles, and A Study in Scarlet. They represent, however, only a minute fraction of the 643 cases Holmes successfully solved during the years that we shared the lodgings in Baker Street. Other cases I hope one day to give to the world include the Tarleton murders, the sudden death of Cardinal Tosca, the adventure of Ricoletti of the Clubfoot and his abominable wife, the case of Mrs. Farintosh, the circus belle, and the case of the royal family of Scandinavia. Each illustrate in their own way the remarkable genius of my friend, Sherlock Holmes. Since my marriage 3 years ago, Holmes has continued to occupy the Baker Street lodgings by himself. And here almost every afternoon when my work in the office is finished, I am in the habit of calling on him. The sitting room as you go in is exactly as it has been for the past 13 years. The worn bearskin rug, the huge sofa covered with faded chintz, the mantelpiece cluttered with miscellaneous objects, unanswered letters and piles of loose tobacco. On one side of the fireplace in a deep armchair, his pipe curling forth slow wreaths of acrid tobacco, draped in his hideous purple dressing gown, sits Sherlock Holmes with his violin under his chin.
1: Come in.
2: Oh, Watson, my dear
1: fellow. How are you, Holmes?
2: I'm delighted to see you, perfectly delighted. Upon my word, I am, but I'm sorry to observe that your wife has left you.
0: She has gone on a little visit. But how did you know?
2: How did I? Well, I like that. How do I know anything? How do I know you've been getting yourself very wet lately, that you're an extremely careless servant girl, that you've moved your dressing table to the other side of the room?
0: Holmes, if you had lived a few centuries ago, they'd have burned you alive.
2: Such a congregation would have saved me a great deal of trouble and expense.
0: Tell me now, how did you know all that?
2: Too simple to talk about. Scratches and clumsy cuts, my dear fellow, on the inner side of your shoe there, just where the firelight strikes it. Scratches, cuts. Somebody scraped away crusted mud and did it badly, badly. Scraped the shoe along with it. There's your wet foot, my dear Watson, and your careless servant girl all on one shoe. Face badly shaved on the right side, always used to be on the left. Light must come from the other side. Couldn't very well move your window. Must move your dressing table.
0: Of course. But how the deuce did you know my wife was away?
2: Well, where the deuce is your second waistcoat button, Watson? And what the deuce is yesterday's buttonniere doing in today's lapel? And why the deuce do you wear the expression of a...
0: Oh, marvelous.
2: Elementary, my dear fellow, elementary. The child's play of deduction. I'm only doing it for your amusement.

0: But before we pass on to more serious matters...
1: Oh, what is it now, Holmes?
0: Watson, my dear fellow, the enthusiasm which has prompted you to chronicle, and if you will excuse my saying so, somewhat to embellish my little adventures, you occasionally seem fit to introduce a certain element of romance which struck me as being just a trifle out of place. Something like working an elopement into the fifth proposition of Euclid. I merely refer to this in case you should see fit at some future time to chronicle a case on which I am about to embark. The strange case of Professor Robert Moriarty.
1: Moriarty? I don't remember ever having heard of the fellow.
0: No, Watson, you haven't. It is precisely this quality of invisibility that makes of Professor Moriarty the Napoleon of crime. Sitting motionless like an ugly, venomous spider in the center of his web. But that web having 1,000 radiations and the spider knowing every quiver of every one of them. And within 48 hours, I'll have the lines drawn so tightly around him that he can't move. I'll arrest him and his entire gang.
1: Why, Holmes, this is a very dangerous
0: thing. My dear fellow, it's perfectly delightful. My whole life is spent in a series of frantic endeavors to escape from the dreary commonplaces of existence. For a brief period, I escape. You should congratulate me. The day before yesterday, I received in this room the visit of a certain foreign nobleman who has recently inherited a very considerable title and who is about to be married. Seems that this titled gentleman was so indiscreet as to fall in love with a young English lady by the name of Faulkner, socially his inferior, and to make her a promise of marriage. Later, at his family's insistence, the thing was broken off, and the young lady died shortly after with a broken heart, leaving behind a sister. Also, considerable evidence in the form of letters, photographs, and jewelry with inscriptions. These the sister kept. These, together with the sister, are now being held in a house in St. John's Wood by a pair of blackmailers who go by the name of Chetwood. So far as you see, my dear Watson, a fairly ordinary case of blackmail, hardly worth my attention. Last night, upon my inspection, a certain element revealed itself which renders the case far more important than I had expected.
1: And that element was?
0: Professor Moriarty. Come in.
2: Beg pardon, Mr. Holmes.
0: Yes, Billy, what is it?
2: Gentleman to see you by the name of Foreman.
0: Show him in, Billy. Show him in.
2: Yes, Mr. Holmes. Come in, Mr. Foreman.
0: Good evening, Foreman.
3: Good evening, Mr. Holmes.
0: Watson, this is Inspector Foreman. Since the day before yesterday, he occupies the position of butler under the name of Judson in the home of Mr. and Mrs. Chetwood, blackmailers of St. John's Wood. Well, Foreman, any news?
3: Yes, sir. This morning, a little after 9, Chetwood and his wife drove away in a four-wheeler. They returned about 11. Bassett was with them. You know him, though?
0: Yes. When I last had the occasion to meet Mr. Bassett, he got 2 years for safecracking. Go on, Foreman.
3: Well, they took this man Bassett into the library. I got a look at him from the outside. And there he was opening up the safe where they'd been keeping the letters.
0: Go on.
3: In the end, when they got the safe open, it was empty. The letters were gone. It seems like the Faulkner girl got them back somehow. That got them pretty excited. Bassett went out to send a telegram.
0: Have you got a copy of it?
3: Yes, yes. Here it is, sir. It's in code.
0: Moriarty. I thought so, Watson. This case is taking a most promising turn. Foreman, you return at once to the house at St. John's Wood. Within 10 minutes, I shall be there myself. If I remember correctly, the kitchen is immediately below the drawing room. Yes. When I knock over a chair in the drawing room, you will overturn a lamp in the kitchen, scatter smoke balls, and give an alarm of fire. All other instructions remain unchanged.
3: Very good, sir.
0: Hurry, Foreman.
3: Yes, Mr. Holmes.
0: Well, my dear Watson, begins to look like a most interesting evening. My name is Sherlock Holmes.
3: Whom did you wish to see, Mr. Holmes?
0: Oh, thank you so much, Mr. Chetwood. I had myself announced by the butler on my way up.
3: Butler? I didn't. Oh, very well. Oh, here he is. Yes, Judson.
4: Miss Faulkner begs Mr. Holmes to excuse her. She is not well enough to see anyone this evening.
0: Will you please hand this card to Miss Faulkner and say that
3: I beg your pardon, Mr. Holmes, but it's quite useless, really.
0: Oh, I'm so sorry to hear it.
3: Yes, Miss Faulkner is, I regret to say, quite an invalid.
5: She is unable to see anyone. Her health is so poor.
0: Has it ever occurred to you, Mr. Chetwood, that she might be confined to the house too much?
5: How does that concern you?
0: It doesn't. I simply make the suggestion. Might like to think it over. What's your butler's name?
4: Judson, sir.
0: Very well, Judson. Go on, take my card up.
4: Very good, sir.
5: Well, this is really too good. Why, of course, he can take up your card or your note or whatever it is if you wish it so much. I was only trying to save you the trouble.
0: Thanks. It's hardly any trouble at all to send up a card.
5: You know, Mr. Holmes, you interest me very much.
0: Oh, really?
5: On my word, yes. We've all heard of your wonderful methods, the astonishing manner in which you gain information from the most trifling details. Now, I dare say, in this brief moment or two, you've discovered any number of things about me.
0: Nothing of consequence, Mr. Chetwood. I hardly more than asked myself why you were so distressed to see me at this particular moment and what there can possibly be about the safe in the lower part of that desk to cause you such painful anxiety.
5: Yes, very good. Very good indeed. If those things were only true now, I'd be wonderfully impressed. It would be absolutely remarkable.
4: Excuse me, sir.
5: Judson.
4: A message for you, Mr. Chetwood.
5: You'll excuse me, I trust. It's from Miss Faulkner. Well, really, she begs to be allowed to see you, Mr. Holmes. She absolutely implores it. Well, I suppose I shall have to give way. Judson, ask Miss Faulkner to come down to the drawing room. Say that Mr. Holmes is waiting to see her.
4: Very good, sir.
5: Quite remarkable, upon my soul. May I ask, if it's not an impertinent question, what message you sent up that could so have aroused Miss Faulkner's desire to come down?
0: Merely if that she wasn't down here in 5 minutes, I'd go up.
5: Oh, that was it.
0: Quite so. And unless I'm greatly mistaken, I hear the young lady on the stairs. In which case she has a minute and a half to spare.
5: Alice, that is Miss Faulkner. Let me introduce Mr. Sherlock Holmes.
6: Mr. Holmes.
0: Miss Faulkner.
6: I'm really most charmed to meet you. Although it does look as if you'd made me come down in spite of myself, doesn't it?
0: I thank you very much indeed for consenting to see me, Miss Faulkner, but regret to observe that you were put to the trouble of making such a very rapid change of dress.
6: Oh, yes. I did hurry a trifle, I confess. Mr. Holmes is quite living up to his reputation, isn't he, Freddy? Come in.
4: Yes, ma'am.
6: What are you doing here, Judson?
4: I beg pardon, ma'am. I was answering the bell.
5: What bell?
4: The drawing room bell, sir.
5: What do you mean, you blockhead? No one rang the bell.
4: I'm quite sure it was rung, sir.
5: Well, I tell you it did not ring.
0: Your butler is right, Mr. Chetwood. The bell did ring.
5: How do you know?
0: I rang it.
5: What do you want?
0: I want to send my card to the real Miss Faulkner.
6: The real?
0: I said the real Miss Faulkner. Judson.
4: Yes, sir?
5: Holmes, what right have you to ring for servants and give orders in my house?
0: What right have you to prevent my cards from reaching their destination? And how does it happen that you and this woman are resorting to trickery and deceit to prevent me from seeing Alice Faulkner? Through some trifling oversight, Judson, neither of the cards I handed to him has been delivered. Kindly see that this error does not occur again.
4: My orders, sir.
0: You have orders.
4: I can't say, sir.
0: You were told not to deliver my card.
5: What business is it of yours, I'd like to know?
0: I shall satisfy your curiosity on that point in a very short time, Mr. Chetwood.
5: Yes, and you'll find out in a very short time that it isn't safe to meddle with me. It wouldn't be any trouble at all for me to throw you out into the street.
0: Possibly not, but trouble would swiftly follow such an experiment on your part.
5: It's a cursed lucky thing for you. I'm not armed.
0: Yes, well, when Miss Faulkner comes down, you go and arm yourself.
5: Arm myself? I'll call the police. What's more, I'll do it now.
0: Oh, no, you will not do it now. You will remain where you are until the lady I came here to see has entered this room.
5: What makes you so sure of that?
0: Because you will prefer to avoid an investigation of your suspicious conduct, Mr. James Larrabee.
5: Larrabee?
0: The name under which you are known to Scotland Yard, I believe, Mr. Chetwood. This lady here is your wife. It's to you, Judson. You will either deliver that card to Miss Faulkner at once or sleep in the police station tonight. If that is of small consequence to me, which you do.
4: Shall I go, sir?
5: Go on. Take up the card. It makes no difference to me.
0: A short time since, Larrabee, you displayed an acute anxiety to leave the room. Pray do not let me detain you or your wife any longer. Take it you prefer to remain while I talk to Miss Faulkner?
5: We do, Mr. Holmes.
0: Last, Miss Faulkner.
7: This is Mr. Holmes.
0: Yes.
7: You wish to see me?
0: Very much indeed, Miss Faulkner, but I'm sorry to see that you are far from well.
7: Oh, no, I...
0: No? Beg your pardon. What does this mark mean?
7: Oh, nothing.
0: Nothing?
7: No.
0: And the mark here on your neck, plainly showing the clutch of a man's fingers, does that mean nothing also? It occurs to me that I should like to have an explanation of this. Possibly you can furnish one, Mr. Larrabee.
5: How should I know?
0: It seems to have occurred in your own house.
5: What if it did? You'd better understand that it isn't healthy for you or anyone else to interfere with my business.
0: Ah, that is your business. Well, that much at least. Pray be seated, Miss Faulkner.
7: I don't know who you are, Mr. Holmes, or why you are here.
0: I shall be very glad indeed to explain. My business is this. I've been consulted as to the possibility of obtaining from you certain letters addressed to your sister, which are supposed to be in your possession.
7: I cannot give up my sister's letters, Mr. Holmes. There are other things besides revenge. There is punishment.
0: Believe me, Miss Faulkner.
7: There is nothing more to say. Good night, Mr. Holmes.
0: But my dear Miss Faulkner... Oh, I'm so sorry. How clumsy of me to turn over this chair.
8: Fire! Fire! Oh, help!
0: Oh, what's
8: help,
0: that? What's
8: help,
0: that?
8: Help. What is it?
0: What's going on in your house here?
8: The lamp, sir. The lamp? The lamp in the kitchen, sir. It fell off the table and everything down there is blazing, sir.
1: Blazing?
8: Quick, sir, come down. We're coming. Quick.
0: Don't alarm yourself, Miss Faulkner. There is no fire.
7: No fire?
0: The smoke was all arranged for.
7: Arranged for? What does it mean, Mr. Holmes?
0: Means this, Miss Faulkner. Means that I wanted a package of letters, Miss Faulkner, and that by following your eyes just now, when you thought there was a fire, I discovered that you'd hidden them in the upholstery of this chair. Hmm. Yes. Quite elementary, as you see. And now that they're in my possession, there seems to be no reason for me to remain any longer in this house. Good night, Miss Faulkner. Miss Faulkner.
7: Yes?
0: I can't take them, Miss Faulkner. These letters belong to you. I find that I cannot keep them. Unless you can possibly change your mind and let me have them of your own free will. I hardly suppose you could. I will therefore return them to you and... here's our friend Mr. Larrabee returning from the fire.
5: So, you've got the letters, have you? Now I suppose we're going to see you walk out of the house with them.
0: On the contrary, you're going to see me return them to their rightful owner. Miss Faulkner, here are your letters. Should you ever change your mind and be so generous, so forgiving as to wish to return these letters to the one who wrote them, you have my address. In any event, rest assured there will be no more cruelty, no more persecution in this house.
7: Thank you, Mr. Holmes.
0: You are perfectly safe with your property, Miss Faulkner. For I shall so arrange it that your faintest cry of distress will be heard. And if that cry is heard, it will be... very unfortunate for those who are responsible. As for you, Mr. Larrabee, and you, madame, I beg you to understand that you continue your persecution of that young lady at your peril. Good night.
5: Miss Faulkner. Come here, Miss Faulkner. Now, are you going to give me those letters?
7: No, never.
5: Are you going to give me those letters?
7: Oh.
5: No, then.
9: Be careful, Jim.
5: You shut up. Now then, Miss Faulkner, do you give me those letters or do I break your arm? What's that?
9: Someone knocked on the door.
5: No, it was on that side.
4: Did you call, madam?
9: I think someone knocked, Judson.
4: I'll see, madam. I beg pardon, madam. But there's no one at the door.
9: Very well, you may go. He's got us watched.
3: What we want to do is to leave it alone. Let the Emperor have it.
9: Do you mean Professor Moriarty?
3: That's who I mean. Once let him get at it, he'll settle it with Holmes pretty quick. Don't you worry a minute. I tell you, Professor Moriarty will get at him before noon tomorrow night. He won't wait long either. And when he strikes, it means death.

0: Number?
1: 82-371.
0: Correct. Moriarty speaking. Come in, Bessie. The report came in from Manning.
2: The whole thing was a trap. Set and baited by an expert.
0: And Manning?
2: Manning has disappeared.
3: Disappeared? Sherlock Holmes again.
0: And now this Blatterby job. He's in on that, too. And that's where he's made his mistake. Mr. Holmes is playing rather a dangerous game, Bessie. Inspector Wilson tried it 7 years ago. Wilson is dead. 2 years later, Henderson took it up. We haven't heard anything of Henderson lately, eh?
2: Not a thing, sir.
0: We'll see about that. Miss Holmes is rather a talented man. He doesn't realize there isn't a street in London that'll be safe for him if I whisper his name to Cragen. I might even make him a little call myself, just for the satisfaction of it. Just for the satisfaction of it. Baker Street, isn't it, this place? Baker Street, eh?
2: Baker Street, sir.
0: We could make it safe. We could make it absolutely safe for three streets in every direction.
2: Yes, sir, but
0: we could. We've done it over and over again elsewhere. Police decoyed, men in every doorway. Do this tonight in Baker Street. 9 o'clock, call his attendants out on one pretext or another and keep them out. You understand? I'll see this Sherlock Holmes myself. I'll give him a chance for his life. Messick.
2: Yes, sir.
0: Notify the Lascar that I may require the gas chamber at Stepney tomorrow night. And have Craig in there at 10:15 with his crew. Tell Larrabee I shall want him to write a letter to Mr. Sherlock Holmes, which I shall dictate. Meet me here at 7. Messick, place your men at 9 tonight for Sherlock Holmes' house in Baker Street.
2: You still go there yourself, sir?
0: I will still go there myself.
2: At this meeting tomorrow night, sir, to get him in the gas chamber.
0: If I fail to kill him in Baker Street, you'll have him in Swandam Lane. Either way, I have him, Bassett. Two strings to our bow. Two strings, eh, Bassett?
2: Yes.
4: That evening, Holmes and I dined together at Scott's in Piccadilly Circus. After dinner, we went to a concert at Queen's Hall. I can still see him on this particular night of the Moriarty case, well knowing that his life was in peril, sitting beside me in the stalls, wrapped in the most perfect happiness, listening to Sarasate play the violin, gently waving his long, thin fingers in time to the music.

0: When it was over, he rose, put on his long coat, and started with long steps in the direction of the street.
1: Come, my dear Watson. Let's go on to Baker Street. I have an idea that very soon we shall be receiving a most interesting visit.
0: In front of Queen's Hall, we hailed a hansom. And as we came down Baker Street, we could see that the light was burning on the second floor of 221B. We went up the dark, narrow stairs. Boy Billy was waiting for him.
2: Mr. Holmes.
1: What is it?
2: Mrs. Hudson's compliments, sir, and she wants to know if she can see you.
1: No, where is Mrs. Hudson?
2: Downstairs in the kitchen, sir.
1: My compliments, and I don't think she can, where she is.
2: She'll be very sorry, sir.
1: Our regret will be mutual.
2: It was most terrible important, sir, being as she wants to know what you'll have for breakfast in the morning.
1: The same.
2: Same as when, sir?
1: This morning.
2: But you didn't have nothing, sir. You wasn't here.
1: I won't be here tomorrow.
2: Yes, sir. Was that all, sir?
1: Quite so.
2: Yes, sir. Thank you, sir. Oh, Mr. Holmes, here's a letter for you, sir, on the table. Delivered 10 minutes ago.
1: Read it, Watson. There's a good fellow. I put on my dressing gown.
0: Yes. Dear sir.
1: Who thus addresses me?
0: Why, James Larrabee.
1: And what has James to say this evening?
0: Dear sir.
1: I hope he won't say that again.
0: I have the honor to inform you that Miss Faulkner has changed her mind regarding the letters, etc., which you wish to obtain, and has decided to dispose of them for a monetary consideration. Mm. If you wish to negotiate, will you be at 9 o'clock at the Guards Monument at the foot of Waterloo Place? You will see a four-wheeler with wooden shutters to the windows. If you have the cab followed or try any other underhand trick, you won't get what you want. Let me know your decisions. Yours truly, James Larrabee.
1: Mine truly. Well, later, perhaps.
0: What does the fellow mean? The
1: fellow means to sell me a base imitation for a large sum of money of certain letters that he does not possess. I shall probably buy them from him. Now, see if I have the points. Tonight, 11 o'clock, Guards Monument, cab with wooden shutters, no one to come with me, no one to follow. Or I don't get what I want.
0: Quite right. But this cab with the wooden shutters?
1: Merely a little device to keep me from seeing where they're taking me. Billy.
2: Yes, sir?
1: Give this to the man
2: it
1: and...
2: It was the woman, sir.
1: Young or old?
2: Look quite young, sir.
1: You're handsome?
2: Four-wheeler, sir.
1: Seen the driver before?
2: Yes, sir, but I can't think where.
1: Hand this to the lady. Apologize for delay and look at the driver again.
2: Yes, sir.
0: But, my dear Holmes, you didn't say you would go.
1: But I certainly did.
0: But this fellow means mischief.
1: This fellow means the same.
2: I beg pardon, sir. A message come over from the chemist on the corner to say a man has been hit by a bus. Looks like his legs broke. And would Dr. Watson kindly step over and help till the ambulance comes?
0: Oh, yes, certainly. I'll go at once. I'll be back in a minute, Holmes.
1: Billy.
2: Yes, sir.
1: Who brought that message?
2: Boy from the chemist, sir.
1: Yes, of course. But which boy?
2: Must have been a new one, sir. I ain't seen him before.
1: Billy. Get downstairs quickly. Look after the doctor. The boy's gone. There's a man with him. It means mischief. Let me know. Don't stop to come up. Ring the doorbell. I'll hear it. Ring it loud.
2: Yes, sir.

0: a dangerous habit, Mr. Holmes, to finger loaded firearms in the pocket of one's dressing gown.
1: I give you my word, Professor Moriarty. You'll be taken from here to the hospital if you keep your hand behind you like that. That's better. In that case, please put your revolver on the table.
0: You evidently don't know me.
1: I think it's quite evident that I do. Pray have a chair, Professor. I can spare you 5 minutes. That is, if you have anything to say. Careful. What are you about to do, Professor Moriarty?
0: Look at my watch.
1: I'll tell you when your 5 minutes is up.
0: It is your intention to pursue this case against me?
1: That is my intention. To the very end.
0: I regret this.
1: I share your regret, Professor, but...
0: Do you think that I would be here if I hadn't made the streets quite safe in every respect?
1: I could never so grossly overestimate your courage as that, Professor Moriarty.
0: Do you imagine that your friend the doctor and your boy Billy will soon return?
1: What?
0: So, it leaves us quite alone, doesn't it, sir? Quite alone. So that we can talk the matter over quietly, Mr. Holmes, and not be disturbed. In the first place, I wish to call your attention to a few memoranda which I've jotted down and which you will find. Here they are.
1: Look out! Don't do that! Put your hands down, quickly! A little farther away from that memorandum book you're talking about.
0: I was merely about to take out a small notebook.
1: Well, merely don't do it. I don't want it. I've got one of my own. If you want it, we'll have someone get it for you. I always like to save my guests unnecessary trouble.
0: I observe that your boy doesn't answer the bell.
1: No, but I have an idea that he will before long.
0: It may possibly be longer than you think, Mr. Holmes.
1: What? That boy?
0: Yes, that boy.
1: At least we'll try the bell once more, Professor.
0: Doesn't it occur to you that he may possibly have been detained, Mr. Holmes?
1: It does, Professor. But it also occurs to me that you're in very much the same predicament, Professor Moriarty.
2: I beg pardon, sir. Someone tried to hold me, sir.
1: It's quite evident, however, that he failed to do so.
2: Yes, sir. He's got my coat, sir, but he ain't got me.
1: Billy.
2: Yes, sir.
1: Billy, the gentleman I'm carefully pointing out to you with this .45 desires to have us get us something of his left hand inside coat pocket. He's not feeling quite himself today, and the consequence of his trying to do it himself might prove fatal. I suggest you attend to it for him.
2: Yes, sir. Is this it, sir? This gun?
1: Quite so. So I'll put it on the table. Not there, Billy. On this table, where I can reach it. More like it. That's all, Billy.
2: Shall I see if he's got another, sir?
1: Why, Billy, you've surprised me. Has the gentleman's taken the trouble to inform us that he hasn't?
2: When, sir?
1: When he made a snatch for this one. And now, Professor, now that we have your little memorandum book, do you think of anything else you'd like before Billy goes? Any little thing you've got that you don't want? So sorry. It's all, Billy.
2: Thank you, sir.
0: Listen, Holmes, to me. On the 4th of January, you crossed my path. On the 23rd, you incommoded me. Now, at the close of April, I find myself placed in such a position through your continual interference that I'm in positive danger of losing my liberty.
1: Have you any suggestions to make?
0: No, I have no suggestions to make. I have a fact to state. If you don't drop it at once, your life's not worth that.
1: I'm afraid, Professor, that in the pleasure of this conversation, I'm neglecting more important business. If you'll excuse me a moment while I get my pipe off the mantelpiece here.
0: I came here this evening, Mr. Holmes, to see if peace could not be arranged between us.
1: Quite so, quite so.
0: You've seen fit not only to reject my proposals, but to make insulting references coupled with threats of arrest. You've been warned of your danger. You don't heed that warning. Perhaps you'll heed this. Up on your hands, Mr. Holmes, up with them, right?
1: Didn't imagine I'd leave that gun loaded, did you, Professor Moriarty? Here are your cartridges. Well, I didn't suppose you'd want to use that gun again, so I took them out while you were talking and put them in my pocket. You'll find them all there, Professor. Billy!
3: Yes, sir.
1: Will you please show Professor Moriarty the door?
3: Yes, sir. This way, sir.
4: Don't ever say I didn't warn you, Mr. Holmes.
1: No, Professor Moriarty. No. I never will. Billy, come here.
3: Yes, sir.
1: Billy, you're a good boy.
3: Yes, sir. Thank you, sir.

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We pause a moment for station identification. 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

0: We continue now with this CBS presentation of Sherlock Holmes, played by Orson Welles and the Mercury Theater on the air.
1: It was exactly 9 o'clock when Sherlock Holmes left the house in Baker Street. He had given the strictest instructions that no one was to follow him. If there had been no word from him by noon of the following day, we must notify Scotland Yard. I went to the window and looked after him as he went down Baker Street. A tall, thin figure in a gray ulster, walking with long, smooth steps in the direction of Langham Place. There he entered a cab.

0: Here. What are you doing, lighting matches here?
1: That's what I'm doing.
0: Chuck it.
1: Why should I chuck it?
0: There might be gas, you fool.
1: There ain't no gas. It's been 4 days since we had gas in the room.
0: And I still say there might be gas.
1: Did you check it?
0: I will. Here goes. Ready?
1: Give her a turn. And that'll do. Turn her off.
0: 5 minutes of that. All your troubles are ended.
1: Here. What's that?
0: Bassick?
2: That's right, Cregan. Did you hear it?
1: Yes, sir.
2: McCabe?
1: Yes, sir.
2: Be careful now, you boys. You've got a tough one tonight.
0: We ain't said who, as I've heard.
2: Sherlock Holmes.
0: Oh, you mean that, sir?
2: God's truth.
0: He's going to count him out.
2: Well, if you don't and he gets away, I'm sorry for you, that's all.
1: Back.
2: The governor's here.
1: Not the governor himself. Professor Moriarty.
2: Shut up.
3: Where's Cregan?
0: Yes, sir.
3: Got your full crew?
0: All here, sir.
3: No mistakes tonight, Cregan.
0: Well, I'll be careful of that, sir.
3: This is Larrabee.
4: Hello.
3: He's in on this job.
0: Hello, Larrabee.
3: Oh. What's that door, Bassick?
2: A small cupboard, sir.
3: No outlet?
2: None whatever, sir.
3: That window?
2: Nailed down, sir.
3: Man might break the glass.
2: If he did, he'd come up against the heavy iron bars outside.
1: We'll have him tied down before he can break any glass, sir.
3: You've used it before, eh? Of course you know it's airtight.
2: Every crevice is sealed, sir.
3: When the men have turned the gas on him, they leave by this door?
0: Yes, sir.
3: We've made quite secure.
0: Heavy bolts on the outside, sir. Solid oak bars overall.
3: Let me see how quick you can operate them.
0: Well, they tie a man down, sir. There's no need to hurry.
3: Let me see how quick you can operate them.
0: Leary.
4: Yes, sir.
3: That's good. Open it up. Now, Cregan, and the rest of you, one thing remember. Whatever happens, no shooting tonight. Not a single shot. Can be heard in the alley below. First thing is to get his revolver away before he has a chance to use it. Two of you attract his attention in front. The other come up on him from behind and snack it out of his pocket. Then you have him. Arrange that, Cregan.
0: Oh, I'll attend to it, sir.
3: Mr. Larrabee, you understand? We wait for you.
4: I understand, sir.
3: They give you this opportunity to sell him the packet of letters you forged and get what you can for your trouble. A few hundred pounds doesn't interest me, Mr. Larrabee. What I'm after is Holmes.
4: I understand, sir.
3: When you've finished and got your money, you whistle. And these gentlemen come in. Let's hear it. You hear that, Cregan? That's right. And Cregan, the proper moment, present my compliments to Mr. Sherlock Holmes and say that I wished him a pleasant journey to the other side. Come on, Bassick. Good night, gentlemen.
4: Good night.
3: Good night, Larrabee.
0: Good night, sir. Good night.
5: All right, boys. Clear. When you hear the whistle, in you come.
0: Right you are, sir.
5: Leary.
4: Yes, sir.
5: You get down on the corner below. Let me know when he comes.
4: I will let you know.
5: Well, when you see him driving up, come down the alley and whistle 3 times.
4: Very good, sir.
6: Here. What's this?
7: Ah!
6: How did you get in? What are you doing there in the passage?
7: Hey!
5: What is it, Leary?
6: A woman here in the passage.
5: Bring her in.
6: Come on, you. Come on.
5: Oh, it's you, Miss Faulkner.
8: It's true, then.
5: How did you get to this place?
8: I followed you in a cab.
5: What have you been doing since I came up here? Informing the police, perhaps?
8: No. I was afraid he'd come, so I waited.
5: To warn him, I suppose.
8: No. To warn him, yes. You're going to swindle and deceive him. Sell him a packet of forced letters. I know that. What else are you going to do to him?
5: Wouldn't you like to know?
8: Where are those men who came up here?
5: What men?
8: 3 terrible-looking men. I saw them go in at the street door.
5: You don't mean these men, do you, Miss Faulkner?
6: Hire them, please. Can't make them off. Here you are. Hire them.
5: Listen. That's him. There he is now. What? Holmes? That's him. That's the signal.
0: We won't have time to get her out.
5: Shut her in there, in the cupboard.
4: Yeah, that'll do.
0: In with her. Into the cupboard.
4: Hey, there ain't no lock to this here cupboard door.
5: Lock it. Drive something in then.
0: Here, this knife. Yeah. This'll do it.
5: Yeah. That'll hold her. Now, quick!

0: Good evening, Mr. Holmes.
1: Ah, Mr. Larrabee. Oh, really? I certainly thought after all this driving about in a crow's cab, you'd show me something new.
0: Seen it before, have you, Mr. Holmes?
1: Oh, well, a time or two. Now that I come to think of it, I nabbed a friend of yours in this place while he was trying to drop himself out of the window. Ed Colvin, the cracksman.
0: Colvin, never heard of him before.
1: Well, you certainly never heard of him after. Sure of that. Brace of counterfeiters used these luxurious chambers in the spring of 89. Well, one of them hid in that cupboard. We pulled him out with heels.
0: Quite interesting, but times have changed since then.
1: So they have, Mr. Larrabee, so they have. But then it was only cracksmen, counterfeiters, pickpockets, and petty swindlers of various kinds, but now...
0: Well, what now?
1: Well, between you and me, Mr. Larrabee, we've heard some not altogether agreeable rumors. Rumors of some pretty shady work not far from here. A murder to a very peculiar kind. I've always had a suspicion... That's it. My surmise was correct. It is.
0: It is what?
1: This room is corked, sealed.
0: What does that signify to us?
1: Nothing to us, Mr. Larrabee, nothing to us. But it might signify a good deal to some poor devil who's been caught and gassed in this trap.
0: Well, if it's nothing to us, suppose we leave it alone and get to business. My time is limited.
1: Yeah, of course. I should have realized that these reflections could not possibly appeal to you.
0: Smoke? Have a cigar, Mr. Holmes?
1: Thanks. Yeah, good cigar, this, Mr. Larrabee. A genuine Havana.
0: Glad you like it. Now, here is the little packet of letters which is the object of this meeting. I haven't opened it yet, but Miss Faulkner tells me everything is there.
1: I suppose, Mr. Larrabee, that as Miss Faulkner knows nothing about this affair, we omit her name from the discussion.
0: What do you mean? Who told you she doesn't know?
1: You did. Every look, tone, gesture, everything you've said and done since I've been in this room has informed me that Miss Faulkner has never consented to this transaction. It is a little speculation of your own.
0: Oh, I suppose you think you can read me like a book.
1: Oh, no, like a primer.
0: Well, let it pass. How much will you give?
1: £1,000.
0: I couldn't take it.
1: What do you ask?
0: 5,000.
1: I couldn't give it.
0: Why, I've been offered 4,000 for this little
1: Why
0: packet.
1: Why didn't you take it?
0: Because I intended to get more.
1: Oh, that's too bad.
0: They offered 4,000. They'll give 5.
1: They won't give anything.
0: Why not?
1: They've turned the case over to me.
0: Will you give 3,000?
1: Mr. Larrabee, strange as it may appear, my time is limited as well as yours. I have brought with me the sum of £1,000, which is all that I wish to pay. If it is your desire to sell at this figure, kindly appraise me of the fact at once. If not, permit me to wish you a very good evening. Well?
0: You can have it. It's too small a matter to haggle over. Give me the money.
1: Certainly.
0: I thought you said you'd only brought just 1,000.
1: I did. This is it.
0: You brought a trifle more, I see.
1: Quite so. I didn't say I hadn't brought any more.
0: Well, you can do your little tricks when it comes to it, can't you?
1: It depends on who I'm dealing with.
0: Yeah. You give me that money. Come on, quick. Hand it over.
1: Now, I've got you where I want you, James Larrabee. You've been so cunning and so cautious and so wise, we couldn't find a thing to hold you for, but this little slip will get you in for robbery.
0: You'll help me in, will you? What are your views about being able to get away from here yourself?
1: I do not anticipate any particular difficulty.
0: Robbery, eh? Why, even if you got away from here, you haven't got a witness. You haven't got a witness to your name.
1: I'm not so sure of that, Mr. Larrabee. Not so sure of that. You usually fasten this cupboard door with a knife?
0: Come away from that door!
1: Faulkner! Stand back. Contemptible scoundrel, what does this mean?
0: I'll show you what it means, crack it quick!
1: I'm afraid you're badly hurt, Miss Faulkner.
2: Mr. Holmes, look behind you!
3: James!
1: Hey,
3: hold it there, boy!
1: I'll have to ask you gentlemen to wait just one moment, please.
3: Here, there. What's the idea of sitting down and writing?
0: What are you writing? Writing your will, I suppose.
1: No, only a brief description of one or two of your gentlemen, the police.
3: Wait a bit. You better listen to me, Mr. Holmes. We're going to tie you down nice and tight to the top of that table.
1: Why, you surprise me, gentlemen. Thinking you're so sure of anybody in this room. And 3 bars gone out of that window.
0: Bars or no bars, you're not going to get out of here as easy as you expect.
1: There are so many ways, Mr. Larrabee, that I hardly know which one to choose.
3: Well, you better choose quick, I can tell you that.
1: I'll choose at once, Mr. Cragen. And my choice falls on this chair.
3: My God, the light can get away in the chair. Watch out.
0: There he
3: goes.
0: Look at his cigar.
3: Cragen by the cigar.
0: Watch his cigar. Look out. He's out of the window.
3: He's up on the ledge. He's climbed up. Look at his cigar.
0: Get him quick. After him.
3: There he goes. He's out by the window.
1: No, gentlemen, no. Not by the window. I'm leaving by the door. By the way, I left my cigar for you on the windowsill. Good evening, gentlemen.
4: There was no news of Holmes that night. And Biddy reported next morning that he had not breakfasted at home. I had a busy morning at my office in Harley Street. It was after 11 before the last of my appointments was over. And still no news of Holmes.
5: Did you ring Dr. Watson?
4: Oh, Parsons. Is there anyone waiting? I have to be in Baker Street at noon.
5: There's one person in the waiting room, Doctor. A lady, sir, and she wants to see you most particular.
4: Hey, what about?
5: She didn't say so, only she said it was of utmost importance to her if you'd see her, sir.
4: Oh, very well, I'll see her and call a cab for me at the same time and have it wait. Show the lady in.
5: Yes, sir. This way, ma'am. This way.
6: Ah, Doctor, it's awfully good of you to see me. I'm Mrs. H. DeWitt Seaton. Dear me, I didn't bring my card case. Or if I did, I'd lost it.
4: Don't trouble about a card, Mrs. Seaton.
6: They said you were Mr. Holmes's friend. Several people told me that, several. They advised me to ask you where I could find him today, this morning. And everything depends on it, Doctor, everything.
4: I'd go to Mr. Holmes at once.
6: But I've been, and he wasn't there.
4: You went to Mr. Holmes' house?
6: Yes, in Baker Street. That's why I came to you. They said he might be here.
4: No, he isn't here.
6: But don't you expect him this morning?
4: No, there's no possibility of Mr. Holmes coming, as far as I know.
6: But couldn't you get him to come? It would be such a great favor to me. I'm almost worn out with going about and with this dreadful anxiety. If you could get word to Mr. Holmes to come...
4: I could not get him to come, madam, and I beg you to excuse me. I'm going out myself on urgent business. I have no idea where Mr. Holmes could be. What's that, Parsons?
5: It sounded like an accident, sir.
4: Probably nothing more than a broken-down hansom. See what it is, Parsons.
5: That's the bell, sir. Somebody's hurt, sir, and they're wanting you.
4: Well, don't allow anybody to come in. I have no more time.
5: Very well, sir.
6: But they're coming in, Doctor.
7: Let the old man come in, can't
8: you? Can't you bring him in? There ain't nowhere else for him to go. Can't the doctor's off his business. He can't come in when he's hurt.
5: The doctors can't see anybody.
8: He's got to come in. We can't leave him out in the street, can we?
4: All right, help him in, Parker.
6: Oh, Doctor, isn't it frightful? Can I be of some use?
4: None whatever.
6: But, Doctor, I must see the poor fellow.
8: Oh, my leg.
5: Right this way, sir. Be careful of the sill, sir. Well, that's it.
9: The accident. Oh. You can't help a accident.
8: Oh, you can't. That's plain enough.
9: He was on the wrong side of the street, he was.
5: And now, over to this chair.
8: No, I'll sit here.
5: No, this is the chair, sir.
8: Don't you suppose I know where I want to sit down?
9: You'll sit down here.
8: That isn't the doctor.
9: The doctor will have a look at you. Here's the doctor.
8: That isn't the doctor.
9: Yes, it is a doctor. Here, doctor. Just come and have a look at this old bloke, will you? He's hurt himself a little in...
8: Are you a cabman?
9: Yes, I'm the cabman.
8: Well, I'll have you arrested for this.
9: Arrested?
8: Arrested!
9: You can't arrest me.
8: No, I can't, but somebody else can. Where's my hat? Where's my hat? My hat!
9: Never mind your hat.
8: I will mind my hat, and I'll hold you responsible.
9: There's your hat in your hand. Go on, sit down.
8: That isn't my hat. Here, you're responsible. I'll have you arrested. Here, come back.
9: I'm going to stick around here. You know I got to go and attend the men meeting all.
8: Bring your horse in here. I want to speak to him. Conspiracy. I won't stay in this place. If I ever get out of here alive... Now, what are you staring at me for, lady?
4: Parsons, tell that cab to wait for me. I must see if he's badly hurt.
5: Yes, sir.
4: Now, my friend, if you'll sit quiet for one moment, I'll have a look at you. Well, stay still, will you? Well, how can I...
10: Remarkable weather we're having, eh, Doctor?
4: Holmes! What on earth?
10: How about helping me remove some of this ridiculous disguise, Watson?
4: Holmes! Is that you?
10: Quite so, my dear fellow, quite so.
6: Holmes!
10: Watson! Don't get out that window. Look out, the blind!
4: What do you want me to do?
10: Nothing. It's already been done by Mrs. Larrabee here.
4: Look out, Holmes! She can get out that way!
10: I don't think so, Watson. Foreman!
11: I've got her, sir.
10: Good work, Foreman. Now take this lady in charge.
11: Yes, sir.
10: Very good, Foreman. Wait for me outside.
11: Yes, sir.
10: Ah, Watson, my dear fellow, I regret to say that up to the present time, Professor Moriarty himself has not risen to the bait.
4: Where do you think he is?
10: In the open streets, under some clever disguise. Watching for a chance to get at me.
4: And was this woman sent in here...
10: Quite so. A spy. To let them know by some signal... If she found me in the house, now they know. Pull down that blind, Watson. I don't care to be shot at from the street. I imagine we shall hear from Professor Moriarty very soon now.
12: Mr. Holmes!
10: What did I tell you?
12: He's come, sir.
10: From where?
12: The house across the street. He was in there watching these windows. He must have seen something, for he's just come out.
13: There was a cab waiting in front of this house, sir, and he's climbed up and changed places with the driver.
1: Get out again quick, Billy, and keep your eye on him.
13: Yes, sir. Thank you, sir.
1: Watson, if you let me have a rather heavy portmanteau for a few moments, I won't do it any harm.
4: Parsons, my large Gladstone over there in the corner. Bring it here, please.
5: Yes, sir. Here you are, sir. Here's the portmanteau.
1: Thank you, Parsons. Put it down there. Thank you so much. Parsons, you ordered a cab for the doctor a short time ago. It's been waiting, I believe.
5: Yes, sir, I think it has, sir.
1: Be so good as to tell the driver to come in here and get a valise. When he comes, tell him that's the one.
5: Very good, sir.
1: My dear Watson, times like these, you should tell your man never to take the first cab that comes on call, nor yet the second. The third may be safe.
4: But Holmes, I...
14: All right, I'm cabby.
5: Here it is, cabby. Right in this way.
1: This bag... I want taken down.
14: All right, Captain.
1: Goodbye, Watson. Bye, Watson, old fella. Wait a minute, driver. Pretty heavy, I'm afraid. Let me help you. Watson, I'll write to you from Budapest.
4: Yes, but hold.
1: Here, driver. Let me tighten up these straps a bit. There we are, that's right. I'll hold it, driver. You pull the strap. A few little things in this bag that I wouldn't like to lose.
14: Won't you, Watson?
1: And it's just as well to make quite sure. Is it not, Professor Moriarty? By means of a simple pair of handcuffs.
14: Blast you, Holmes. Do you imagine, Sherlock Holmes, that this is the end?
1: I ventured to dream that it might be.
14: Are you quite sure the police will be able to hold me?
1: Professor Moriarty, I'm quite sure of nothing. Take him away, Foreman. So, my dear Watson, ends the strange case of Miss Alice Faulkner.
4: Well, what about the letters?
1: Oh, the letters. They were returned to their rightful owner over an hour ago. I suspected from the start that Miss Faulkner was really a nice girl at heart. Ah, dear.
4: What is it, Holmes?
1: I was just reflecting, my dear Watson. With Moriarty out of the way, London, from the point of view of the criminal expert, it's likely to become a singularly uninteresting city. One's morning paper, veritable wilderness of boredom.
13: Mr. Holmes.
1: Yes, Billy?
13: There's a lady, sir. Been waiting for an hour. Says she's got to see you, sir. Case of murder, she says. She's got a face veil.
1: From which I deduce that she is a lady of over 41 and less than 45, of a strange, dark beauty and considerable social eminence, and that she has lived for some years in the Near East, and that she is now wearing a large blood ruby on the second finger of her left hand.
4: Holmes, how do you know these things? It's amazing.
1: Elementary, my dear Watson. Elementary. The child's play of deduction.

0: Again tonight, the Columbia Broadcasting System, through its affiliated stations coast to coast, has brought you Orson Welles and the Mercury Theater on the Air, the 12th production in this unique series featuring Broadway's and radio's most celebrated theatrical producing company. This evening, the play was Orson Welles' own adaptation of William Gillette's Sherlock Holmes. In the cast, Dr. Watson, played by Ray Collins, Alice Faulkner by Mary Taylor, Madge Larrabee by Brenda Forbes, James Larrabee by Edgar Barrier, Inspector Foreman by Morgan Farley, Cragen by Richard Wilson, Brassick by Alfred Shirley, Leary by William Allen, Billy by Arthur Anderson, Professor Moriarty by Eustace Wyatt, and Sherlock Holmes by Orson Welles. The orchestra was conducted by Bernard Herrmann, and the production was supervised for CBS by Davidson Taylor. Your announcer is Frank Gallup.
1: You have just heard the Orson Welles version of Sherlock Holmes. 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Now, on HistoryRadio.org, Sister Carrie, by Theodore Dreiser. This is the NBC University Theater production from 1949.

From the NBC Theater in Hollywood, a full-hour drama adapted from one of the best and most debated novels of the 20th century, Theodore Dreiser's Sister Carrie. Sister Carrie was finished in 1900, but went unpublished in America for 7 years. The editors to whom Dreiser submitted it were afraid of its realism, the quality which has been largely responsible for its survival to present times. We bring it to you today in as realistic a version as radio will permit, a version prepared by George Lefferts of NBC. At intermission, we will bring you a recorded commentary on the writings of Theodore Dreiser by Ralph Bates, the novelist, critic, and teacher of creative writing at New York University. Herewith, Sister Carrie by Theodore Dreiser.

0: You want a room?
1: Please.
0: 15 cents.
1: 13, 14. I had another penny somewhere.
0: All right, forget it. Christmas Eve.
1: Thank you.
0: Here, sign your name. Well, sign your name.
1: My name. I had a name. What was it?
0: Hey, Mac, you daydreaming?
1: Pick up the pen. It'll come to you. Yeah. I remember.
0: Well, get him. George W. Hurstwood, Esquire. Hey, this way, your esquireship. Take any empty room on the second floor, overlooking the alley.
1: You're making fun of me.
0: Now, what gives you that idea, your esquireship?
1: I won't be made fun of. I wasn't always like this, you know. I manage one of the finest places in Chicago.
0: Well, this is New
1: York.
0: I'm
1: a family man, sir. Yeah, right. I have a fine wife and two children traveling in Europe.
0: Yeah, you don't say.
1: I'll thank you to be civil, sir.
0: Yeah, why don't you find a room and sleep it off, huh? You'll be all right. And turn off the gaslight. We don't like to waste gas.

0: Is it any empty room? It's good to lie down. How did I get here? I used to be a gentleman, respected. Yes, Mr. Hurstwood. No, Mr. Hurstwood. Right away, Mr. Hurstwood. Oh, if only I could sleep. Huh? What's that?
1: Turn off the gas, George.
0: Voices. Why don't they leave me alone?
1: Turn off the gas light.
0: The light? Oh.

0: blow out the flame. Now, turn it off. Turn it off, George. No? It'll put you to sleep, George.
1: Sleep?
0: It'll kill you, George.
1: What's the difference?
0: Lie down, George. Breathe, George. They can't hurt you now, George. Carrie can't hurt you.
1: Carrie?
2: George.
1: Carrie? I thought you were sleeping alone. You had a headache.
2: George.
1: Why did you hurt me? Why did I have to meet you? Oh, Carrie, Carrie. Why did you ever take that train to Chicago? Why, Carrie? Why?
3: You know, you can get a flat nose pressing it against a window like that. Be a shame to spoil such a pretty one. Ah, come on, come on. Don't be so uppity. Been sitting next to you for an hour.
2: I don't talk to strange men. Not usually, anyway.
3: Oh, what's so strange about me? Friendly Charlie, the ladies' home companion. It's me. I saw you get out of Columbia City. You gonna live in Chicago or just visit?
2: I'm going to stay with my sister. She and her husband have a home there. 5 rooms. And steam heat. He has a very important job at the stockyards. And I'm going to stay if I can get a job.
3: Well, say, maybe I could show you around Chicago.
2: Oh, I couldn't do that.
3: Why not? I'm really harmless, you know. Look, here's my cards. Eh? Bartlett and Curio Company. Wholesale woolens. I travel, you know.
2: Charles Drouet.
3: Drouet. French.
2: Oh, I'm sorry.
3: It's all right. What's your name?
2: Carrie Meeber.
3: Who will you be?
2: 354 Van Buren Street. Care of S.C. Hansen.
3: Well, okay, Carrie Meeber, care of S.C. Hansen. I'll drop around and show you the town, huh? Oh, you're going to do fine in Chicago. Just fine.

0: Can I help with the laundry?
1: Oh, don't bother. You don't want those pretty hands to get all rough and red like mine.
0: You look thinner, Min. Tired, too.
1: I keep busy.
0: Where's Sven?
1: He went for some milk.
0: Don't you take ice?
1: Ice costs money.
0: Oh. Min, it's all right, isn't it? I mean, my staying here. I didn't know the place was so small.
1: Well, of course it's all right.
0: Well, I'll be able to pay you when I find a job.
1: Don't you worry about that.
0: Sven's been so quiet.
1: Sven's not a talker. How do you like Chicago?
0: Oh, Min, it's everything I ever dreamed about. Like a storybook.
1: You always were the dreamer.
0: I want to see it all, Min. Oh, just the thought of ever going back to Columbia City after this gives me the willies. You know what I'd like to do tonight?
1: What?
0: Go to a play. I'll take you and Sven, too.
1: Oh. Sven wouldn't go, honey. He reads his paper after supper.
0: Oh, well, I think I'll go down and stand in the doorway a while. I like to watch the people go by.
1: Well, supper will be ready soon.
2: There's milk. 8 cents a quart. They should be put in jail. Supper's ready?
1: In a minute.
2: 6 o'clock. Supper should be on table.
1: In a minute.
2: Where's your sister Carrie?
1: She went down to stand in the door.
2: It don't look good, a girl standing in the door.
1: Oh, Sven.
2: It's cheap.
1: She's only standing in the door.
2: I don't want it. You tell her.
1: All right. I'll tell her.
2: We don't want a bad name. A girl like that can give us a bad name. I could see it in her face. She took up with that young fellow on the train.
1: For heaven's sake, she's only standing in the door.
2: It ain't nice.
1: Nice, nice. What do you know about what's nice? Is this stinking flat so nice?
2: Minnie, if this girl makes you so unhappy, maybe one of you better go away.
0: Hello, Charlie.
3: Hello, Carrie. I waited for you last night.
0: I couldn't get away. I had to help Min.
3: How's the job situation?
0: I couldn't get anything today either.
3: Oh, it's been a week now. What are you going to do?
0: I don't know. I can't stay with Min much longer. I've run out of what little money I had.
3: Ooh, I feel like Chicago wind. Say, you ought to have a winter coat on, aren't you cold?
0: Little, but I don't have a winter coat.
3: Look, Carrie, why don't you let me help you?
0: Oh, you've been awfully nice already, Charlie. Taking me around and showing me the city and buying me lunches and dinner.
3: No. I told you I enjoyed that. I mean, really helping.
0: How?
3: Look. See this, Carrie? This is money. Take it. Get yourself a winter coat and a hat, too. It'll help you get a decent job if you're dressed well.
0: Oh, I couldn't take it, Charlie.
3: Carrie, what can you do alone? Let me help you.
0: No.
3: Look, we'll just call it a loan, see? You can repay me when you get a job.
0: But $25?
3: No. Look, take it. It's easy. Just close your hand. That's it, like that. Presto.
0: You're a good friend, Charlie. You're the only friend I've got in this city. Do you like this one?
3: Looks good enough to eat. We'll take it, miss. And we'll take the gloves with the lace and the red parasol. How much is that? Take a look in the mirror.
0: Ooh.
3: Having fun?
0: Oh, it's wicked, but I never had so much fun. Do you know something?
3: What, Kier?
0: I never knew it before, but I'm pretty.

0: Minnie, you help carry pack her things.
1: Oh, Sven.
0: I said help her pack. I give you just 5 minutes.
1: Well, who do you think you...
2: It's all right, Min.
1: But you have no place to go. Sven, you just can't...
0: I go outside now. You, take all your things. I like the house to be clean.
1: I'm sorry, Care.
2: The way he looked at me.
1: That's the way he is. You'll be better off back in Columbia City, Care. You will.
2: I'm not going back, Min. I'm not going to live like that. And I'm not going to live like this, like you and Sven.
1: That's easy to say.
2: I'm going to be a lady and have fine things.
1: Sometimes.

0: Fine things cost more than money. You can't be alone without friends in a city like Chicago, Care.
1: I have a friend. I have a good friend, Min. He's a gentleman.

0: Just a minute. I said just a minute, for crying out loud.
1: You don't have to bring... Carrie.
2: You told me to come to you if I needed help, Charlie.
1: Yeah, but I never expected...
2: I can't stay at my sister's. Sven threw me out.
1: Well,
2: I thought you'd help me find a place.
1: Look, it's pretty late tonight.
2: I know.
1: Oh? Well, come in. Come in, Carrie. I'll take your suitcase.

0: Carrie?
1: That you, Charlie? Just a minute. I was just fixing a bite. Oh, I didn't know you had someone with you.
0: Yeah, Carrie, I want you to meet George Hurstwood, the manager of Chicago's swankiest salon. George is Carrie.
2: Holding at Fitzgerald and Moy's, we call it salon. How do you do, Mrs. Drouet?
1: How do you do?
0: I was having a drink over at George's, and we got talking. I asked him home for supper, and well, here we are.
1: But I hadn't prepared anything special.
2: Oh, it's quite all right. I tried to talk Charlie out of it, but he insisted you wouldn't mind.
1: Well, just have a seat, Mr. Hurstwood. I'll fix up an extra place.
2: Thank you. By the way, Charlie, you might put this bottle of sec on ice.
0: Oh, I sure will. Just a minute, Carrie. I'm coming back to the kitchen.
1: Charlie, why did you do it?
0: Ah, no, George is all right. It's a good fellow for me to know, too. Manages Fitzgerald and Moyes. That's a way-up swell place, you know.
1: Doesn't know about us, I mean.
0: What do you think I am?
1: Well, I wish you hadn't. I don't like it. There's something about his eyes that frightens me.
2: More wine, Mrs. Drouet?
1: No, thank you.
2: Charlie?
0: Just a full glass, thanks. Ah, say, what is this anyway, Ambrosia?
2: A special vintage south of France. I picked it up last year on a buying trip for Fitzgerald and Moy.
1: You've been to Europe, Mr. Hurstwood?
2: Just on business last year. I go over to buy special liqueurs for special customers.
1: Mm, that sounds exciting.
0: I went to Texas once. I've never been the same.
2: By the way, Charlie, what did you use to win Mrs. Drouet? Hypnotism?
0: Just my natural persuasive smile and an old elk's tooth left to me by my grandfather.
2: That the truth, Mrs. Drouet?
1: Charlie says so.
2: By the way, Charlie, why didn't I hear about the wedding? I'd have sent a case or something.
0: Oh, it was just a quiet affair. He can still send it, though.
2: What would the lady like? Imported liqueur or domestic whiskey?
1: Oh, imported liqueur.
0: Carrie doesn't know a thing about it, George. You send the whiskey.
2: On the contrary, Mrs. Drouet shows rare judgment. The liqueur is much better. I'll send that.
1: Thank you, Mr. Hurstwood.
2: Pleasure. Charlie doesn't understand people like us, Mrs. Drouet. We're romantics. Charlie is practical. Be a practical fellow, Charlie. Get some more ice for this wine.
0: Okay, but no jokes about traveling salesmen while I'm gone.
2: Charlie should have a piano in here.
1: Oh, neither of us play.
2: I should think being in the room with you, it would play itself.
1: You're very flattering.
2: I'm honest. I mean every word I say.

0: Good night, Charlie, Mrs. Drouet. You must both be my theater guests next Tuesday.
1: Oh, I'm leaving on a trip for the firm, but thanks anyway.
0: Oh? How about Mrs. Drouet, then? Break up her loneliness.
2: That's very kind of you.
0: Oh, not at all. I'll drop by Tuesday. Good night.
1: Good night.
2: Good night. Charlie, I feel so ashamed.
1: Ashamed?
2: When he began to ask when we were married.
1: Oh, now, Car, look.
2: You promised we would be married, Charlie.
1: Yeah, and so we will. We will. I just got to close a few deals and do it proper.

0: George Hurstwood, don't tell me you're planning to go out again tonight.
1: Why, yes, Julia. I have some business down at the office.
0: I was hoping you'd stay at home, hear Jessica practice for her recital.
1: Jessica does very well without me.
0: She is your daughter. I hardly get to see you these days.
1: I know that, Julia.
0: Well, I'm the last person to be a nagging wife,
1: please,
0: but...
1: Please, Julia, let's not go through that again.
0: Why do you always jump at me?
1: I am not jumping. If you'll excuse me, I'd like to get at my bath. Thank you.

0: Did you enjoy the play, Mrs. Drouet?
1: Oh, it was wonderful. Only I think they were a bit too hard on the villain. He wasn't really a bad fellow.
0: Most villains aren't, once you get to understand them. Come on, I have a carriage waiting to drive you home.

0: Where are we now?
1: North Shore. Why do you ask?
0: The houses are beautiful.
1: And very fine.
0: I think there's nothing I'd like better than to be a fine lady and live in such a house.
1: Do you think the people in those houses are so much happier?
0: They must be. Do you know anyone who lives in a house like that?
1: Oh, yes. Very well.
0: And is he happy?
1: He's lonely. Or I should say he was lonely.
0: What happened?
1: He met someone, a princess. Only she was disguised as a scullery maid.
0: And then what happened?
1: They turned into pumpkins. You're not satisfied living with Charlie, are you?
0: Well, whatever made you say a thing like that? Why, Charlie and I, we...
1: Well?
0: You mustn't look at me that way.
1: I'm afraid I can't help it.
0: You're holding my hand.
1: I mean to.
0: I won't let you. Take me home, please.
1: Very well. Would you like to drive?
0: I never tried.
1: Oh, it's easy. Take the reins. See? Anything's easy if you have the courage to try it.
0: Perhaps when you have gentle horses.
1: They used to be quite bad-tempered. I tamed them myself.
0: Well, I'm surprised they let you.
1: They wanted me to.
0: That's strange.
1: Not so strange. They're mares.
0: You talk so strangely. Differently from any man I've ever met.
1: I'm inspired. I've fallen in love with you.
0: You mustn't talk like that.
1: Why not? Carrie, the moment I saw you the other night, something happened. You felt it too, admit it.
0: No,
1: don't look away. You know I'm saying I love you.
0: Please.
1: I love you.
0: You mustn't say that.
1: I want you. I need you.
0: No.
1: Tell me you feel the same way.
0: It's wrong.
1: Tell me.
0: I can't.
1: Say it. Say it.
0: I...
1: Carrie.
0: I love you.

0: George, will you put that paper down and listen?
1: Well?
0: I want you to get us a season ticket to the races. Oh, you've put on that dreadful necktie again.
1: I like this necktie.
0: It's cheap.
1: Why do you want a season ticket? You won't use it.
0: I want a season ticket.
1: All right, don't get mad.
0: I'm not mad. I'm merely asking you for a season ticket.
1: And I'm telling you it's no easy thing to get.
0: You know the manager.
1: It costs $150.
0: I'll not argue with you.
1: Well, if you want it so much, you get it.
0: George, you've been unbearable lately.
1: Me? Now, look here, Julia. Oh, who's that?
0: Probably Dr. Beale. Said he'd drop by with some tonic for Jessica. I'd better get it.
1: Let the girl get it.
0: Mary's got the morning off. I'll get it. Hello, doctor. Come in.
2: Thanks, no. I'm in a rush. Thought I'd drop this off. How's the patient?
0: Oh, much better, thank you.
2: This should do it. By the way, you don't speak to friends when you meet them out driving, do you?
0: Why, if I see them, I do. Where was it?
2: On the North Shore.
0: Oh, I don't remember.
2: Last night. You were with your husband after the theater.
0: Oh, I think you're mistaken.
2: I know I saw your husband. Perhaps he was with Jessica.
0: Perhaps. Of course, it must have been Jessica.
2: She shouldn't be riding around with that cold. Well, I must run.
0: Goodbye, doctor.
3: Goodbye.
0: George, who were you riding with last night?
1: Now listen, Julia. You've been searching for some cheap accusation for months. Now you think you'll spring it and get the upper hand. Well, you won't. I'm master of my house, and you or anyone else won't dictate to me.
0: I'm not dictating. I'm merely telling you I want season tickets to the races.
1: And I'm telling you what you'll get. There'll be no money for tickets.
0: Perhaps you'll talk to my lawyers.
1: You wouldn't.
0: No?
1: Yes, I believe you would. All right, then, do it and be darned. I'll have nothing more to do with you.

0: George.
1: Oh, you came. Thank heaven, Carrie. I was beginning to think you wouldn't.
0: I had to see Charlie off to Detroit. Your note sounded urgent.
1: It was. I have to talk to you, Carrie, very seriously.
0: About what?
1: Carrie, I'm going to leave Chicago soon. Something's come up. I can't talk about it. But, well, I'm going to have to leave Fitzgerald and Moy because of it. I'm thinking of going into business for myself in New York.
0: New York?
1: I want you to go with me, Carrie. I need you.
0: Leave Charlie?
1: What good is there in staying with him? You're not happy. He's bewildered, poor fellow. I'm wretched. It's no use, Carrie. I have to have you.
0: Oh, couldn't we wait? I'll find out when Charlie's going to be away, and we could meet.
1: Oh, meet, sneak, hide. I'm fed up with that sort of thing. No, Carrie, I got to know now. If I were to come for you, sometime next week or even tonight, and tell you I couldn't stay another moment, would you go with me? Would you?
0: Yes, George.
1: You wouldn't stop to argue or ask questions?
0: Not if you didn't want.
1: I'll come for you, Carrie. We'll go to New York. I'll make you a fine lady, Carrie. A fine lady with all the things you've ever dreamed of. You could get your divorce from Charlie.
0: And we could be married.
1: Eventually.
0: New York. I've always longed to see New York.

0: From Hollywood, the NBC Theater is bringing you a radio version of Sister Carrie by Theodore Dreiser. And now, our intermission commentator, Mr. Ralph Bates.
1: Of recent years, we have heard rather too much about Theodore Dreiser's faults. It is true that he lacks wit and the power to illuminate. And it can't be denied that his novels have no grace of style. At their best, his square-footed statements are powerful. But they are often long-winded, and in such books as The Financier and The Titan, he shovels such mountains of social fact upon our heads that we almost become insensible to his truths. But these criticisms all refer to how Dreiser spoke, not to what he said. Against his faults of expression must be set many virtues. The least of these was his stout common sense in matters where common sense is enough. The greatest of his merits, the one that gave him courage, was a deep moral earnestness that would never be content with a merely fashionable or frivolous answer to the important problems he raised. And, uncouth as he was better fitted for his task than some of his critics have thought. For example, because his method showed little imagination, it has been said that Dreiser had no insight into character. That is plain nonsense. Compare an American tragedy with Fitzgerald's The Great Gatsby, a book that is once again and quite properly in vogue. In all points of style, Fitzgerald is superior to Dreiser. He is swift, vivid, and suggestive, where Dreiser is slow and heavy-footed. But there is a striking similarity in what the two men have to say about man's soul, and sometimes the advantage is with the older writer. There is more than a touch of special pleading in Fitzgerald, and none in Dreiser. One might say that Fitzgerald's story is a break in the clouds, while Dreiser's is a great gray mountain, rather shapeless, but massive and bold. The fact is, Dreiser had sound insight into personality, and it led him to ask the vital question, what makes a man weak or strong, good or evil? That was his real theme, from Sister Carrie right through to the end. And it says as much for his optimism as for his charity, that he came to associate evil with weakness and goodness with the power to love. No doubt he was one-sided in An American Tragedy when he put all the blame for Clyde Griffith's fate upon society. But even there, he does not so much lash at society as take it by the shoulder and say, look at what your false values have done. He had the bigness to do that and the moral dignity. And it is these qualities that place him squarely in the American tradition as we see it in such writers as Hawthorne, Melville, Howells, and Mark Twain.
0: Thank you, Mr. Bates. Our radio version of Sister Carrie will continue from Hollywood after a brief pause for station identification.

0: I don't understand why you had to take a compartment when we had two perfectly good coach seats. We're only going to Montreal.
1: I love to travel in style. We didn't have time to make a reservation at the station. Would you snap the lock, please?
0: Oh, there's no need to.
1: Please.
0: Very well. You seem very upset.
1: Isn't every day I run off with another man's girl? And besides, I'm carrying a great deal of money. I'm concerned. Sir, don't answer it.
2: Doctor.
1: Oh.
3: Just checking, sir. Are you the gentleman who took the compartment after we left Chicago? Name of Wheeler?
0: Oh, no, that's not...
1: That's right, sir. George W. Wheeler.
3: Here's your ticket, sir.
1: Thank you.
3: We'll reach Montreal about 6.
1: Thank you.
0: Why did you tell him your name was Wheeler?
1: I didn't want Drouet to be able to put detectives on our trail. Just to be safe. Besides, I want to make a fresh start with you, Kerr. So I thought I'd take a new name. Will you mind being Mrs. Wheeler instead of Mrs. Hurstwood?
0: Hurstwood's ever so much more dignified. But I guess I'll get used to Wheeler.

0: Do you, George, take this woman to be your lawful wedded wife?
1: I do.
0: And do you, Caroline, take this man, George, to be your lawful wedded husband, to honor and cherish in sickness and in health, for better or for worse?
2: I do.
0: Then, by virtue of the authority vested in me by the government of Canada, I now pronounce you man and wife.
3: Paper, sir?
1: Let me have a New York Times and a Chicago paper. Here you are.
3: Thank you.
1: Chicago firm of Fitzgerald and Moy swindled by manager. Picture, too. Not very flattering, George. You'll have to trim that mustache, George.
2: Well, you're back soon, George.
1: Help me pack. We're catching the next train to New York.
2: New York? But I thought...
1: I just read of an excellent business investment in the New York Times. I don't want to miss it. Please, Car, we'll have to hurry. There's a train... Oh, who the devil...
2: Well, why not open it? Is something wrong?
1: No. I'll answer. Yes?
4: Hello? Could we have a talk, laddie?
1: I'm sorry, I'm in a hurry.
4: You're not anymore, laddie.
1: I don't understand.
4: You will, Mr. Hurstwood. Shall we talk, laddie?
1: Not here in the hallway.
2: Who is it, dear?
1: Just a man to see about the baggage. I'm going to step out for a minute. I'll be right back. Now, sir, you've made a mistake. My name is Wheeler.
4: It's no use to play games, laddie. I've been on your trail all the way from Chicago.
1: Are you a detective?
4: Well, not exactly. I work for the firm that insured Fitzgerald and Moy. Naturally, we're interested in seeing the money returned to them. The $10,000 that you got away with, laddie.
1: And if I refuse?
4: I'm told stealing is dishonest, laddie. They arrest people.
1: You couldn't arrest me in Canada.
4: That could be fixed in a few hours. You wouldn't get far. Now, why don't you be a smart young fellow and give it back, Mr. Fitzgerald and Mr. Moy promised not to prosecute. Oh, what do you say, laddie?
1: I've spent $500.
4: I don't believe it, laddie. But if you want to keep $500 and pay it back later, Mr. Fitzgerald and Mr. Moy wouldn't mind, I'm sure. They'd be glad to get the rest. They like you, laddie. Think you're a gentleman.
1: Where do I send the money?
4: Right back where you got it. Only I'll go along and watch. Just to make sure.
1: I give you my word as a gentleman.
4: Laddie, in my business, you don't trust anyone. But especially, you don't trust gentlemen.

0: This is New York, Care. How do you like it? Almost 1 million people here now.
1: Don't they have any front lawns?
0: Not in New York.
1: I don't like it.
2: I'm sure you and Mrs. Wheeler will be very comfortable here. It has the latest improvements, including steam heat, a speaking tube, and a stationary gas range. And all for only $25 a month.
3: Now, if you'll just sign here, Mr. Wheeler, the furniture will be delivered tomorrow. Our men will call each month to collect the payments.
4: Why, yes, Mr. Wheeler, we did advertise for a manager. You have references from your last position, of course.
0: Well, as a matter of fact, I don't have any references.
4: Oh, I'm sorry, Mr. Wheeler. Let's not waste each other's time.
5: No, Mr. Wheeler, we couldn't engage anyone for a responsible executive position without references from his last place.
6: No. Not without a full resume of past employment. Mr. Wheeler, try somewhere else.
1: George?
0: Yes, dear?
1: You look tired. Did you get the position with Albion Company?
0: No, after investigating, I turned it down. Not enough responsibility for a man with my experience.
1: Oh, well, you'll get something. We've enough money to live comfortably for a long while. I thought we might go to a play tonight.
0: If you don't mind, Kara, I'd like to just sit and read my paper.
1: Well, it's just that we haven't really gone out since we came to New York. And it isn't as if we were starving.
0: Well, until I get settled, though, we must be a little careful. You understand, don't you, Kara?
1: I don't know if I do or not. When I left Chicago with you, I thought I understood. But somehow things have changed. They weren't the way I thought they would be.
0: Well, sometimes we have to wait a while for dreams to materialize.
1: Yes, I know that. But somehow, somewhere between here and Montreal, we seem to have lost a dream.

0: Oh, Lord, it's cold today.
1: Stop walking around. There's the Hotel Winston. Nice, warm lobby.
0: Yeah. I could stop in the lounge and warm up a bit. Read my paper.
1: That sounds nice.
0: And then I'll go out and look for work again.
1: Of course. You'll feel better. Make a better impression.
2: Read all about it. Get your latest paper.
1: I'll just buy a
2: paper.
1: Whirl.
2: Get your evening
1: That's
2: paper.
1: Right. Be
2: read
1: nice
2: all
1: to sit
2: about
1: and read.
2: It.
3: Paper, mister?
1: Yes, let me have a World and a Sporting Journal.
3: Yes, sir.
1: And there you are.
3: Thanks.
2: Paper. Get your latest paper.
1: I shouldn't have done that. Papers cost money. Oh, put up a front.
0: I'll feel better after I've warmed up.
1: Sure you will. This is more like it. Warmth, thick carpets, nice comfortable chairs. I'll just sit here a while. Yeah, let's see. 80,000 jobless, one of the worst winters in years. Oh, well. Transit workers, certain strike. What do they want to do that for? They ought to be glad they're working. Oh. Maybe I'll just take a little nap. It's too late to see anyone else today, anyway. Nice to be where it's warm. Where you don't have to think.

0: Going out looking for work this morning?
1: She's pushing you. Pushing you.
2: The paper says snow.
0: It says snow every day.
2: I think I'll stay home today. I haven't been feeling too chipper. I think I've got a cold coming on.
0: Oh, that's too bad. You should do something for it.
2: I think I'll just look over the want ads.
0: Well, that isn't the want ad section. It's over here.
1: She's been looking at it.
0: I circled a few things you might want to look at. When you feel well enough to go out, I mean.
2: Well, thanks, dear.
0: Are you going to stay in those old clothes?
2: Well, yes. I thought as long as I was just sitting around the house, it'd be a shame to wear a good suit.
0: Someone might call.
2: Who?
0: Mrs. Vance from across the hall spends some time with me in the afternoons. She might drop in.
2: Well, she needn't see me.
1: There she goes with that look again.
2: Look here, Carrie. We have to economize. I have to look presentable when I go out. I can't wear out my good suit.
0: But don't be angry, George. It's just that, well, I'd like Mrs. Vance to see my husband looking neat.
2: Well, I don't care if she sees me looking like a rag picker. This is my house, and I'll dress as I please in it. You understand?
0: Yes, George. I'm beginning to understand a great deal.

0: George, breakfast is ready. George? George, it's almost...
1: Oh, well, that's funny. He's gone out. And in his old clothes. I wonder where...

0: It's all right. Quiet down. Now, let me warn you. This isn't child's play. You'll be given work and paid $2.25 a day, but the risk is your own. You'll have adequate police protection. Anybody wants to leave, now's the time to step out. All right. All you men are staying. I'll take you one at a time. You.
1: Yes, sir.
0: Step up in this car. Name?
1: Wheeler.
0: All right, Wheeler. Now, you see this handle? This throws the current on and off. Here, you try it.
2: All right, Wheeler. I'll be your police escort on this trip. Now, you just do as I said, and nobody'll get hurt. Now, come on, take it away.
3: There's a passenger signaling up ahead.
2: Yeah, he's up to no good. Give him the go, boy.
4: You lousy no good scab!
2: Ah, bad cess to you. Keep going.
3: There's a bunch of men up ahead.
2: Pass them, pass them. Stop for all ladies and kids.
3: There's something on the track.
2: Oh, the dirty scum. They've piled some rocks on the track. I'll have to stop and clear the track. Go ahead, I'll cover you.
3: They look nasty.
2: Yeah, jump down and clear the track. Hurry up now. All right, get back. I'm warning you now.
4: Go ahead, you dirty scab. Do the company's dirty work.
5: Make us starve you and your tall, your father and type of a policeman.
2: Ah, shut your trap, you old hag. Keep those stones away, will you?
6: I'm doing the best I can.
2: All right.
7: Hey, partner. Why don't you quit? Be a man, why don't you? We're just fighting for decent wages.
2: Don't listen to their assets. Keep it those stones.
7: Come on, partner. Don't fight the fool. Leave that to the corporation.
2: Get back. All right, Wheeler. That's fair enough now. Climb aboard.
7: Don't do it, partner. Stay off.
8: Let go of my coat.
2: Let go of him.
8: Hey, let go.
4: All right, you dirty scab. The bank and the boss, they did with that.
2: Oh, I want you, Mr.

0: George! George, what happened? Your face!
1: You wanted me to go out and get work.
0: What happened?
1: I found a job. I'm a strike breaker. I hope you're satisfied now. They beat me up.
0: Oh, come to bed. I'll get some cold water and bandages.
1: Oh, sure. Fix me up. Fix me up so tomorrow morning you can send me out again.
0: George, you're out of your head. You don't know what you're saying.
1: You hate me, don't you?
0: George.
1: You hate me. When I had money, I was fine. You're like the rest.
0: Please stop it, George.
1: Oh, my.
0: Here, lie down. That's right.
1: You weren't satisfied when I gave up everything for you. You had to take my manhood away, too.
0: Oh, George, stop it. You're my husband.
1: Husband? We're not married.
0: Don't say that.
1: I got a wife and two children in Chicago.
0: You're lying.
1: Oh, am I? That marriage in Montreal was nothing but bigamy.
0: George, stop it. We are married. We are.
1: It's nothing. It's just like you and Drouet.
0: Oh, no, it isn't. We're married, George. We're married. We are.

0: Sorry. Carrie?
1: Yes, George.
0: Where are you, Carrie? I'm sick. My head.
1: I'm right here.
0: Where?
1: By your side.
0: Let me feel your hand. Cool. It's so cool.
1: You have a fever.
0: I dreamed you went away.
1: I'd better get a doctor.
0: Your coat is on. Why's your coat on?
1: I was going for a doctor.
0: Don't go away, Kara. Oh, don't ever leave me.
1: I won't.
0: It's you and me, Kara, isn't it? You and me.
1: You and me.
0: Better or worse?
1: Better or worse?
0: Oh, don't cry, Kara. Things will be all right. I know it. I'm going to get a job. I had an offer only today. I met Cargill, old acquaintance. He wants me to go in with him this fall. Manage your big woolen chain. Very big.
1: Go to sleep.
0: Very big.

0: Feeling better, George?
1: Yes, thank you.
0: Here's your paper. There's some news about the strike.
1: Oh? I'll be anxious to see that.
0: I'm going out for a while.
1: Where?
0: Just out. I'll be back before supper.
1: Very well.

0: You say you've had no experience on the stage, dearie?
1: No, none.
0: Well, sorry, hon. Try us when you've had some experience.
2: No, baby, not without experience. You know what I mean?
1: But I thought you found work for actors and actresses.
2: I do, baby, but not without experience. Know what I mean?

0: They told me to see Mr. Daly.
1: That's me.
0: I need a job. They said you were opening a review.
1: Hoofer?
0: I beg your pardon?
1: Ever dance?
0: Oh, a little.
1: What's your name?
0: Carrie.
1: Carrie what?
0: Carrie Madenda.
1: Carrie Madenda? Sounds like you got it off a cigar ad. Step back a little. Now hold it. Lift. Okay, drop around the theater in the morning.
0: You mean I got a job?
1: Isn't that what you wanted?
0: Oh, yes. Thank you.
1: We open at 8 sharp.

0: Oh, Miss Medenda.
1: Yes?
0: Come in here a moment, please.
1: Yes, Mr. Daly?
0: How long are you with us now?
1: 6 months.
0: Mr. Steinbrook likes your work.
1: I'm glad.
0: He wants me to put you under contract.
1: Contract for what?
0: Oh, we're doing a new musical next fall. He'd like you to understudy the lead.
1: Are you joking?
0: Mr. Steinbrook says you're a natural. Who am I to argue with Mr. Steinbrook?

0: How did it go, Carrie?
1: I'm going to get a new contract to understudy the lead.
0: I bought some lard and some meat. The man was here for the rent.
1: Oh?
0: I'm out of my money, Carrie. We'll have to spend yours.
1: How much do you need?
0: About $40.
1: George, aren't you even going to try to find work?
0: I have tried. You can't make them give you work.
1: George, you've changed. When we met, you were a man. You were alive. Now you've changed. You.
0: Are you sorry I wasn't killed in that strike? I tried, didn't I? You needn't throw your blasted success in my face. All I ask is a little help. I'm not down yet. I'll come up all right.
1: All right, George. Here's the money. $40.

Carrie. Carrie? That's funny. She's not here. Carrie? She couldn't have. Oh, there's a note. Dear George, this time I mean it. I'm sorry, but I can't stay with you any longer. It just wouldn't work. Enclosed fine $50. Do what you like with the furniture. She's left me. Carrie! Carrie, where are you? Carrie! Carrie, don't leave me! Carrie!

0: What is it, Daly?
1: Star trouble, Mr. Steinbrook.
0: What's the matter?
1: Maud Clary's doctor called. She can't make it for tonight's performance.
0: What?
1: They think it's pneumonia.
0: Oh, murder.
1: Should I close the box office?
0: No. Tell the understudy to get ready. She's playing the lead role tonight.

0: A new star appeared on the horizon when lovely Carrie Madenda, understudy for the ailing Maud Clary, stepped into the lead of Three Sons last night. Miss Madenda appeared a trifle nervous at the outset, but...
1: But as the evening wore on, she began to play with a forcefulness and sensitivity not often seen on the New York stage. In the memory of his critic.
0: They liked me. They liked me.
1: They liked her. Well, more power to her. I hope she breaks her leg.
0: I'm going to get a big apartment and fine dresses and all the things I ever wanted.
1: I beg your pardon, sir. Could you spare a few pennies? I seem to have forgotten my wallet.

0: Well, remember me? Friendly Charlie Drouet, the ladies' home companion.
1: But Charlie, how did you know where I was?
0: Well, I'm in New York, I go to the theater, and who walks out but Carrie? My little Carrie. Star now, famous actress. I couldn't resist coming up. Aren't you going to ask me in?
1: Of course, Charlie. Come in.
0: Well, well, well, well, well. Some class. you come a long way, Carrie. You look different, too. You're not married?
1: No. No, I'm not married.
0: Oh, by the way, I met Hearst with the other day.
1: George?
0: Yeah.
1: Where?
0: 6th Avenue. He tried to bum a nickel for a cup of coffee.
1: Oh, no.
0: Yeah. You were wise not to stay with him, Care. Once a man steals, you
1: steals?
0: Know...
1: Steals?
0: Well, the $10,000 he took from Fitzgerald and Moyes. Ah, you know about that.
1: George stole $10,000?
0: Oh, who are you kidding, Care?
1: Oh, no, Charlie. Please, please tell me about it.
0: But it was in all the papers. Of course, he returned the money to Montreal, but... Say, weren't you with him? Yeah, you did run off with him, didn't you?
1: Yes, I did. But I didn't know about the money.
0: Well, like I always say, once a fella does a thing like that, he's through. Aside from running off and leaving his family, he can't get a job anywhere.
1: So that was it.
0: Never figure out what makes a guy do a thing like that. He certainly must have wanted you a lot more than I did.
1: Yes, Charlie. I never realized how much.
0: Say, Carrie, you aren't still soft on that bum, are you?
1: I wonder where he is. I wonder if I could find him and help him.
2: All right, what do you want?
3: I want to get into the theater to see Miss Medenda.
2: Well, that's fine. Beat it.
3: No, no, please. She knows me. Just tell her George.
2: I said no. Beat it.
3: You don't understand. I'm a very
2: all
3: good
2: right,
3: friend.
2: Buddy, you asked for it. Now, one, two, three, enough.
1: Hello, Arthur.
2: Oh, hello, Miss Medenda. Nice performance tonight.
1: Merry Christmas.
2: Oh, thank you, Miss Medenda. I'll have your cab in a second.
1: You look upset. Anything wrong?
2: No, no, just usual number of bums looking for handouts. Bums. I never saw so many bums in my life.
4: Say, Harry, check the upstairs rooms, will you? I think one of those bums has blown out the flame and forgotten to turn off the gas.
1: Look at the snow. We're going to have a white Christmas.
4: Holy smokes. This fellow's dead. What's his name? Hurstwood.
1: Did you see that man slip in the snow? Don't men look funny when they slip and fall? I wonder if I'll ever see George again.

0: Sister Carrie was prepared for broadcast by George Lefferts. Kay Stewart was Sister Carrie, and Hurstwood was Marvin Miller. The cast included Jeff Corey, Jack Carrington, Tony Barrett, Gene Tatum, Walter Burke, Lynn Whitney, Jim Nusser, Jan Arvan, Jerry Farber, Donald Morrison, Frank Gerstle, Ralph Montgomery, Paul McVeigh, and Dick Ryan. Your announcer, Don Stanley. Our intermission commentator was Mr. Ralph Bates, whose commentary was recorded. The director of the NBC Theater is Andrew C. Love.
1: You have just heard Sister Carrie by Theodore Dreiser. This was the NBC University Theater production from 1949. 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

0: At a time when the Roman Empire was drawing its dying breath in Europe, there existed a large fortified city called Ujjain in India. It was ruled by the legendary King Vikramaditya and his wealthy elite. The city was located on the Sipa River and boasted advanced plumbing and draining systems to protect it from flooding, which did happen as the city was located on a plain. As you approached, the walls and towers of the great city would have loomed in the landscape. Only to the south were there a series of ridges and hills. It was a technologically advanced society. Artisans here created pottery, applying rotating wheels, and ovens were used for cooking. The most prominent sages associated with the kingdom's court were known as the Nine Gems, and the brightest among them was Kalidasa, a mysterious poet whose writing has cast a shadow over the millennia that followed. Yet almost nothing is known about his life. Now on historyradio.org, a reading of a text by the prominent scholar Arthur William Ryder on the life of Kalidasa, the Shakespeare of ancient India. The voice is that of a modern reader.
1: In central India, from east to west, stretches an unending chain of hills, the Vindhya Ranges. Of the rivers born in the valleys of these hills, the holy Kshipra, after the Triveni confluence, moves serenely towards the spot where, by one name or another, Ujjaini has always stood. Archaeological excavations reveal that in the days of its zenith, the city was spread over a vast area. In those days, Ujjaini was a city of fabulous riches, and in its markets were displayed the costliest of fabrics and glittering gems. But of all the gems that ever were in Ujjaini, the brightest was Kalidasa, the great classical poet and dramatist. And he, as a token of his love, sang of his beloved Ujjaini, and through the majesty of his poetry, paid homage to Mahakaleshwar.
2: Kalidasa, the Shakespeare of Ancient India, by Arthur W. Ryder.

Kalidasa probably lived in the 5th century of the Christian era. This date, approximate as it is, must yet be given with considerable hesitation and is by no means certain. No truly biographical data are preserved about the author, who nevertheless enjoyed a great popularity during his life and whom the Hindus have ever regarded as the greatest of Sanskrit poets. We are thus confronted with one of the remarkable problems of literary history, for our ignorance is not due to neglect of Kalidasa's writings on the part of his countrymen, but to their strange blindness in regard to the interest and importance of historic fact. No European nation can compare with India in critical devotion to its own literature. During a period to be reckoned not by centuries but by millenniums, there has been in India an unbroken line of savants unselfishly dedicated to the perpetuation and exegesis of the native masterpieces. Editions, recensions, commentaries abound. Poets have sought the exact phrase of appreciation for their predecessors. Yet when we seek to reconstruct the life of their greatest poet, we have no materials except certain tantalizing legends and such data as we can gather from the writings of a man who hardly mentions himself. One of these legends deserves to be recounted for its intrinsic interest, although it contains, so far as we can see, no grain of historic truth, and although it places Kalidasa in Benares, 500 miles distant from the only city in which we certainly know that he spent a part of his life. According to this account, Kalidasa was a Brahmin's child. At the age of 6 months, he was left an orphan and was adopted by an ox driver. He grew to manhood without formal education, yet with remarkable beauty and grace of manner. Now it happened that the princess of Benares was a blue stocking who rejected one suitor after another, among them her father's counselor, because they failed to reach her standard as scholars and poets. The rejected counselor planned a cruel revenge. He took the handsome ox driver from the street, gave him the garments of a savant and a retinue of learned doctors, then introduced him to the princess, after warning him that he was under no circumstances to open his lips. The princess was struck with his beauty and smitten to the depths of her pedantic soul by his obstinate silence, which seemed to her, as indeed it was, an evidence of profound wisdom. She desired to marry Kalidasa, and together they went to the temple. But no sooner was the ceremony performed than Kalidasa perceived an image of a bull. His early training was too much for him. The secret came out, and the bride was furious. But she relented in response to Kalidasa's entreaties and advised him to pray for learning and poetry to the goddess Kali. The prayer was granted. Education and poetical power descended miraculously to dwell with the young ox driver, who in gratitude assumed the name Kalidasa, servant of Kali. Feeling that he owed this happy change in his very nature to his princess, he swore that he would ever treat her as his teacher, with profound respect but without familiarity. This was more than the lady had bargained for. Her anger burst forth anew, and she cursed Kalidasa to meet his death at the hands of a woman. At a later date, the story continues, this curse was fulfilled. A certain king had written a half-stanza of verse and had offered a large reward to any poet who could worthily complete it. Kalidasa completed the stanza without difficulty, but a woman whom he loved discovered his lines and, greedy of the reward herself, killed him. Another legend represents Kalidasa as engaging in a pilgrimage to a shrine of Vishnu in southern India, in company with two other famous writers, Bhavabhuti and Dandin. Yet another pictures Bhavabhuti as a contemporary of Kalidasa and jealous of the less austere poet's reputation. These stories must be untrue, for it is certain that the three authors were not contemporary, yet they show a true instinct in the belief that genius seeks genius and is rarely isolated. This instinctive belief has been at work with the stories which connect Kalidasa with King Vikramaditya and the literary figures of his court.
It has doubtless enlarged, perhaps partly falsified, the facts. Yet we cannot doubt that there is truth in this tradition, late though it be, and impossible though it may ever be to separate the actual from the fanciful. Here, then, we are on firmer ground. King Vikramaditya ruled in the city of Ujjain in west-central India. He was mighty both in war and in peace, winning a special glory by a decisive victory over the barbarians who pressed into India through the northern passes. Though it has not proved possible to identify this monarch with any of the known rulers, there can be no doubt that he existed and had the character attributed to him. The name Vikramaditya, Son of Valor, is probably not a proper name, but a title like Pharaoh or Tsar. No doubt Kalidasa intended to pay a tribute to his patron, the Son of Valor, in the very title of his play, Urvashi, Won by Valor. King Vikramaditya was a great patron of learning and of poetry. Ujjain, during his reign, was the most brilliant capital in the world, nor has it to this day lost all the luster shed upon it by that splendid court. Among the eminent men gathered there, nine were particularly distinguished, and these nine are known as the Nine Gems. Some of the Nine Gems were poets, others represented science, astronomy, medicine, lexicography. It is quite true that the details of this late tradition concerning the Nine Gems are open to suspicion, yet the central fact is not doubtful, that there was at this time and place a great quickening of the human mind, an artistic impulse creating works that cannot perish. Ujjain, in the days of Vikramaditya, stands worthily beside Athens, Rome, Florence, and London in their great centuries. Here is the substantial fact behind Max Müller's often ridiculed theory of the Renaissance of Sanskrit literature. It is quite false to suppose, as some appear to do, that this theory has been invalidated by the discovery of certain literary products which antedate Kalidasa.

0: fault. To the scanty and uncertain data of late traditions may be added some information about Kalidasa's life gathered from his own writings. He mentions his own name only in the prologues to his three plays, and here with a modesty that is charming indeed, yet tantalizing. One wishes for a portion of the communicativeness that characterizes some of the Indian poets. He speaks in the first person only once, in the verses introductory to his epic poem, The Dynasty of Raghu. Here also we feel his modesty, and here once more we are balked of details as to his life. We know from Kalidasa's writings that he spent at least a part of his life in the city of Ujjain. He refers to Ujjain more than once, and in a manner hardly possible to one who did not know and love the city. Especially in his poem, The Cloud Messenger, does he dwell upon the city's charms, and even bids the cloud make a detour in his long journey, lest he should miss making its acquaintance. We learn further that Kalidasa traveled widely in India. The fourth canto of the Dynasty of Raghu describes a tour about the whole of India, and even into regions which are beyond the borders of a narrowly measured India. It is hard to believe that Kalidasa had not himself made such a grand tour. So much of truth there may be in the tradition which sends him on a pilgrimage to southern India. The 13th canto of the same epic and the Cloud Messenger also describe long journeys over India, for the most part through regions far from Ujjain. It is the mountains which impress him most deeply. His works are full of the Himalayas. Apart from his earliest drama and the slight poem called The Seasons, there is not one of them which is not fairly redolent of mountains. One, The Birth of the War God, might be said to be all mountains. Nor was it only Himalayan grandeur and sublimity which attracted him, for, as a Hindu critic has acutely observed, he is the only Sanskrit poet who has described a certain flower that grows in Kashmir. The sea interested him less. To him, as to most Hindus, the ocean was a beautiful, terrible barrier, not a highway to adventure. The sea-belted earth, of which Kalidasa speaks, means to him the mainland of India. Another conclusion that may be certainly drawn from Kalidasa's writing is this, that he was a man of sound and rather extensive education. He was not indeed a prodigy of learning, like Bhavabhuti in his own country or Milton in England, yet no man could write as he did without hard and intelligent study. To begin with, he had a minutely accurate knowledge of the Sanskrit language, at a time when Sanskrit was to some extent an artificial tongue. Somewhat too much stress is often laid upon this point, as if the writers of the classical period in India were composing in a foreign language. Every writer, especially every poet, composing in any language, writes in what may be called a strange idiom. That is, he does not write as he talks. Yet it is true that the gap between written language and vernacular was wider in Kalidasa's day than it has often been. The Hindus themselves regard 12 years' study as requisite for the mastery of the chief of all sciences, the science of grammar. That Kalidasa had mastered this science, his works bear abundant witness. He likewise mastered the works on rhetoric and dramatic theory, subjects which Hindu savants have treated with great, if sometimes hair-splitting, ingenuity. The profound and subtle systems of philosophy were also possessed by Kalidasa, and he had some knowledge of astronomy and law. But it was not only in written books that Kalidasa was deeply read. Rarely has a man walked our earth who observed the phenomena of living nature as accurately as he, though his accuracy was, of course, that of the poet, not that of the scientist. Much is lost to us who grow up among other animals and plants, yet we can appreciate his bee-black hair, his Ashoka tree that sheds his blossoms in a rain of tears, his river wearing a somber veil of mist.
1: Although her reeds seem hands that clutch the dress to hide her charms, his picture of the day-blooming water lily at sunset, the water lily closes, but with wonderful reluctance.

0: expectancy, as if it troubled her to shut her door of welcome to the bee.
1: The religion of any great poet is always a matter of interest, especially the religion of a Hindu poet, for the Hindus have ever been a deeply and creatively religious people. So far as we can judge, Kalidasa moved among the jarring sects with sympathy for all, fanaticism for none. The dedicatory prayers that introduce his dramas are addressed to Shiva. This is hardly more than a convention, for Shiva is the patron of literature. If one of his epics, The Birth of the War God, is distinctively Shivaistic, the other, The Dynasty of Raghu, is no less Vishnuite in tendency. If the hymn to Vishnu in The Dynasty of Raghu is an expression of Vedantic monism, the hymn to Brahma in The Birth of the War God gives equally clear expression to the rival dualism of the Sankhya system. Nor are the yoga doctrine and Buddhism left without sympathetic mention. We are therefore justified in concluding that Kalidasa was, in matters of religion, what William James would call healthy-minded, emphatically not a sick soul. There are certain other impressions of Kalidasa's life and personality which gradually become convictions in the mind of one who reads and rereads his poetry, though they are less easily susceptible of exact proof. One feels certain that he was physically handsome, and the handsome Hindu is a wonderfully fine type of manhood. One knows that he possessed a fascination for women, as they in turn fascinated him. One knows that children loved him. One becomes convinced that he never suffered any morbid, soul-shaking experience such as besetting religious doubt brings with it, or the pangs of despised love. That on the contrary, he moved among men and women with a serene and godlike tread, neither self-indulgent nor ascetic, with mind and senses ever alert to every form of beauty. We know that his poetry was popular while he lived, and we cannot doubt that his personality was equally attractive, though it is probable that no contemporary knew the full measure of his greatness. For his nature was one of singular balance, equally at home in a splendid court and on a lonely mountain with men of high and of low degree. Such men are never fully appreciated during life. They continue to grow after they are dead. Kalidasa left 7 works which have come down to us, 3 dramas, 2 epics, 1 elegiac poem, and 1 descriptive poem. Many other works, including even an astronomical treatise, have been attributed to him. They are certainly not his. Perhaps there was more than one author who bore the name Kalidasa. Perhaps certain later writers were more concerned for their work than for personal fame. On the other hand, there is no reason to doubt that the 7 recognized works are in truth from Kalidasa's hand. The only one concerning which there is reasonable room for suspicion is the short poem descriptive of the seasons, and this is fortunately the least important of the 7. Nor is there evidence to show that any considerable poem has been lost, unless it be true that the concluding cantos of one of the epics have perished. We are thus in a fortunate position in reading Kalidasa. We have substantially all that he wrote, and run no risk of ascribing to him any considerable work from another hand. Of these 7 works, 4 are poetry throughout. The 3 dramas, like all Sanskrit dramas, are written in prose, with a generous mingling of lyric and descriptive stanzas. The poetry, even in the epics, is stanzaic. No part of it can fairly be compared to English blank verse. Classical Sanskrit verse, so far as structure is concerned, has much in common with familiar Greek and Latin forms. It makes no systematic use of rhyme. It depends for its rhythm not upon accent, but upon quantity. The natural medium of translation into English seems to me to be the rhymed stanza. In the present work, the rhymed stanza has been used with a consistency perhaps too rigid wherever the original is in verse. Kalidasa's 3 dramas bear the names Malavika and Agnimitra, Urvashi and Shakuntala. The two epics are The Dynasty of Raghu and The Birth of the War God. The elegiac poem is called The Cloud Messenger, and the descriptive poem is entitled The Seasons. It may be well to state briefly the more salient features of the Sanskrit genres to which these works belong. The drama proved in India, as in other countries, a congenial form to many of the most eminent poets. The Indian drama has a marked individuality, but stands nearer to the modern European theatre than to that of ancient Greece, for the plays, with a very few exceptions, have no religious significance and deal with love between man and woman. Although tragic elements may be present, a tragic ending is forbidden. Indeed, nothing regarded as disagreeable, such as fighting or even kissing, is permitted on the stage. Here, Europe may perhaps learn a lesson in taste. Stage properties were few and simple, while particular care was lavished on the music. The female parts were played by women. The plays very rarely have long monologues, even the inevitable prologue being divided between two speakers, but a Hindu audience was tolerant of lyrical digression. It may be said, though the statement needs qualification in both directions, that the Indian dramas have less action and less individuality in the characters, but more poetical charm than the dramas of modern Europe. On the whole, Kalidasa was remarkably faithful to the ingenious but somewhat over-elaborate conventions of Indian dramaturgy. His first play, The Malavika and Agnimitra, is entirely conventional in plot. The Shakuntala is transfigured by the character of the heroine. The Urvashi, in spite of detailed beauty, marks a distinct decline. The Dynasty of Raghu and The Birth of the War God belong to a species of composition which it is not easy to name accurately. The Hindu name Kavya has been rendered by artificial epic, epopee savante, Kunstgedicht. It is best perhaps to use the term epic and to qualify the term by explanation. The Kavyas differ widely from the Mahabharata and the Ramayana, epics which resemble the Iliad and Odyssey less in outward form than in their character as truly national poems. The Kavya is a narrative poem written in a sophisticated age by a learned poet who possesses all the resources of an elaborate rhetoric and metric. The subject is drawn from time-honored mythology. The poem is divided into cantos, written not in blank verse, but in stanzas. Several stanza forms are commonly employed in the same poem, though not in the same canto, except that the concluding verses of a canto are not infrequently written in a meter of more compass than the remainder. I have called The Cloud Messenger an elegiac poem, though it would not perhaps meet the test of a rigid definition. The Hindus class it with the Dynasty of Raghu and the Birth of the War God as a kavya, but this classification simply evidences their embarrassment. In fact, Kalidasa created in The Cloud Messenger a new genre. The short descriptive poem called The Seasons has abundant analogues in other literatures and requires no comment. It is not possible to fix the chronology of Kalidasa's writings, yet we are not wholly in the dark. Malavika and Agnimitra was certainly his first drama, almost certainly his first work. It is a reasonable conjecture, though nothing more, that Urvashi was written late, when the poet's powers were waning. The introductory stanzas of The Dynasty of Raghu suggest that this epic was written before the birth of the war god, though the inference is far from certain. Again, it is reasonable to assume that the great works on which Kalidasa's fame chiefly rests, Shakuntala, The Cloud Messenger, The Dynasty of Raghu, the first eight cantos of The Birth of the War God, were composed when he was in the prime of manhood. But as to the succession of these four works, we can do little but guess. Kalidasa's glory depends primarily upon the quality of his work, yet would be much diminished if he had failed in bulk and variety. In India, more than would be the case in Europe, the extent of his writing is an indication of originality and power. For the poets of the classical period underwent an education that encouraged an exaggerated fastidiousness, and they wrote for a public meticulously critical. Thus, the great Bhavabhuti spent his life in constructing three dramas. Mighty spirit though he was, he yet suffers from the very scrupulosity of his labor. In this matter, as in others, Kalidasa preserves his intellectual balance and his spiritual initiative. What greatness of soul is required for this? Everyone knows who has ever had the misfortune to differ in opinion from an intellectual clique. Though Kalidasa has not been as widely appreciated in Europe as he deserves, he is the only Sanskrit poet who can properly be said to have been appreciated at all. Here he must struggle with the truly Himalayan barrier of language. Since there will never be many Europeans, even among the cultivated, who will find it possible to study the intricate Sanskrit language, there remains only one means of presentation. None knows the cruel inadequacy of poetical translation like the translator. He understands better than others can the significance of the position which Kalidasa has won in Europe. When Sir William Jones first translated the Shakuntala in 1789, his work was enthusiastically received in Europe, and most warmly, as was fitting, by the greatest living poet of Europe. Since that day, as is testified by new translations and by reprints of the old, there have been many thousands who have read at least one of Kalidasa's works. Other thousands have seen it on the stage in Europe and America. Plus, for something like 1,500 years, Kalidasa has been more widely read in India than any other author who wrote in Sanskrit. There have also been many attempts to express in words the secret of his abiding power. Such attempts can never be wholly successful, yet they are not without considerable interest. A later writer, speaking of Kalidasa and another poet, is more laconic in this alliterative line. Basso hasa, Kalidaso vilasa. Basa is mirth, Kalidasa is grace. These two critics see Kalidasa's grace, his sweetness, his delicate taste, without doing justice to the massive quality without which his poetry could not have survived.
2: Often Kalidas must have come to the ghat and watched the serene Kshipra go flowing by. Then as now, the ageless tortoises must have come to the steps and fed on the offerings left there by the pilgrims. And perhaps it was while sitting on one of the carts, watching the Ashadi clouds go racing by, that Kalidas was inspired to create his Meghdoot. And of a morning he too must have gone down steps such as these. And standing half immersed in the waters of the holy river, intoned mantras as is being done today. Since the days of Kalidas, Ujjaini has passed through many changes, but this has never changed. As before him, over the centuries, millions have stood likewise. Gone are the days of Ujjaini's glory. Forgotten are the days of Ujjaini's fabulous riches. But Ujjaini is not forgotten.

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1: Welcome to the Author Meets the Critics. Today, our literary tug-of-war centers about the new Broadway success, The Mad Woman of Chaillot. Our guests include the noted actor John Carradine, featured in the play, and Maurice Valenci, who adapted The Mad Woman of Chaillot from the original French. But first, meet the man who keeps the peace on these programs, John K.M. McCaffrey.
2: Good afternoon, everyone. One of the greatest surprises on Broadway this season is the success of The Mad Woman of Chaillot, a play written by Jean Giraudoux and adopted for the New York Theater by Maurice Valenci. Most critics have acclaimed it as an utterly charming fantasy. The minority said it's beautiful, but what does it mean? To help answer that question, we have asked one of its stars to come here this afternoon to tell the story of the play. The Author Meets the Critics is proud to present Mr. John Carradine.
3: Thank you, Mr. McCaffrey. The Mad Woman of Chaillot is not an ordinary play in any sense of the word. Its principal character, a dignified lady of uncertain mentality, in league with three cronies equally unbalanced, undertakes to effect a cure of the evils besetting mankind in the most original and salutary fashion. Conceiving man's natural and implacable enemies to be the unreconstructed individualists who thrive by the sweat of their fellow men's brows, she calls upon her friends, the waiter, the waitress, the shoelaced peddler, the juggler, the police sergeant, the patrolman, the flower girl, the deaf-mute and the rag-picker, to put to trial and convict the culprits in a mock ceremony in her cellar at 21 Rue de Chaillot. Having secured this dubious result, she entices the corporation presidents, the publicity men, the prospectors, and their minions to the cellar, and on the pretext that they will there find a rich outcropping of oil, leaving them to the devices of their own avarice and cupidity to lead them on, she permits them to descend the staircase to a bottomless pit from which there is no return. The disappearance of these forces of evil leaves the earth free, the air clear, and all men in a state of goodwill toward one another. This mission accomplished, the Countess of Chaillot returns to her principal occupation, the care and feeding of the stray cats and dogs of her district.
2: Thank you, Mr. Carradine. And now let's see whether your explanation has fully satisfied our critics. The first, the well-known book and play reviewer, Mr. Lee Rogo.
4: Some of my sensitive friends have been denouncing me as a drowner of kittens and a kicker of babies because I've been saying that The Mad Woman of Chaillot, that gallant, touching, tremulous play, is a piece of cheese. I'm already hated for it, so I might as well say it again. The Mad Woman of Chaillot is a piece of cheese. In addition, it is a windy, sententious, disorganized, over-ingenuous bore. Not since William Saroyan departed these precincts has any playwright attempted to crawl so trustfully into our laps and tell us a dwight big fairy story about the poor but beautiful people. The Mad Woman has its moments, but it just doesn't come off. As philosophy, it compares with a great epic of Tin Pan Alley. Somewhere there's a bluebird of happiness with patter by Art Mooney. As social comment, it somehow manages to be simultaneously confused and oversimplified. As entertainment, it is handicapped by a tendency to try to do the same joke in too many different ways, the same tendency which has already turned all decent human beings into implacable foes of the radio comedians. As fantasy, it has the same fault which used to make the rooters and the bleachers so impatient with Ernie Lombardi. I mean, it has lead in the pants. And oh, Lordy, that symbolism, those blue lights, those offstage voices, those shadowy symbolic figures, the confused shouts of the pigeons are flying again. As I saw the villains walking through the trapdoor to their doom in the last scene, all I could think of was, they're the lucky ones. From this, you'll gather I didn't care very much for the play.
2: With a quite different opinion, our second critic, the famous literary critic and commentator, conductor of his own radio program, The Lively Arts, Mr. Gilbert Seldes.
5: I have a feeling that we have seen several plays this year. Mr. Rogo and I haven't seen the same one. But that's a personal matter. It's subjective. Because, to me, the play obviously is quite the contrary of everything Mr. Rogo has said. I find in it something you get practically never in the theater nowadays, and that's the quality that the theater always used to have for children. It's the power to cast a spell and to work magic. This can be done in many ways, but you always have to feel that there's a really active imagination behind it. You felt that active imagination with the superhuman power in Medea last year. The other day, you sensed a very close approach to it in Death of a Salesman. But for the most part, when people try to recapture magic, they do it in trivial ways, like a Walt Disney picture, as if the imagination only has the right to operate for little children and has to be kind of silly, as Mr. Ogle found this one to be. In The Madwoman of Chaillot, you fall immediately under an enchantment. There are dragons and princesses in the play who are disguised as profiteers and servant girls. But the elements that cast this spell are a subtle intellect, a passionate morality, and a profound feeling. With these elements, you usually get in the theater a sober preachment or a melodrama. Here, because Jean Giraudoux has a flashing wit and a playful imagination, you get, I think, the very highest order of comedy. The enchantment comes as a surprise. It shocks you into laughter, and then it shocks you into seriousness. Madwoman is, in short, a morality play about good and evil. In fact, it's essentially the same story as Born Yesterday, the triumph of simple goodness over the wicked. You might say it's the death of all salesmen. They're called by another and uglier name in the play. When you come back from the world into which the madwoman takes you, you know something about the world in which you have to live, which you didn't know before. You've been led by laughter, and that is a unique and refreshing, and to me, a completely satisfying experience.
2: Well, it doesn't sound very much as if you and Mr. Rogo had gone to the same play, Mr. Seldes, but have at each other. I have a feeling from what you said, Mr. Rogo, that you would also have found every man, for instance, sententious and a little oversimple as far as its philosophy was concerned, and that it hit you over the head. Now, didn't you feel that The Madwoman of Chaillot had tremendous style and elegance of presentation? Is there nothing that you saw good in it?
4: Oh, yes, there were a great many things that I liked. I was particularly captivated by the sets. But to return to what Mr. Seldes was saying about the fairy tale and the theater and the simple morality play, I've always found that that is the most difficult point of the dice in the theater. If there is one oversimplification too many, if you return a little too often to the joke which has originally delighted the audience, if one speech is too overlong and you start asking yourself, what is that man saying anyway, then the little soap bubble of fantasy collapses, and I'm afraid that The Madwoman of Chaillot errs perhaps a dozen times in these very serious ways. Take, for example, in the second act, the introduction of the King of the Sewer Men as a very charming character who comes in and conspires with the madwoman to open up the bottomless pit to doom. And it develops that he is the King of the Sewer Men, and he's very much concerned with setting at rest the wicked legends that go out around Paris about the sewer men, about how they have wild parties and washing machines that run all night, and girls and such things as that. Well, I think that he keeps doing this little joke where you say to somebody, you're a great big baboon, and he says, I'm not big. You know that old joke? Well, the sewer man does about 9 variations of that, as I recall. He keeps saying, oh, well, we don't have washing machines running all day and night. They only run at night. And we don't have girls who are never permitted to come out. They're allowed to come out every Easter, I think the thing was. Well, I got a little bit bored with that. I'm a human being, and I like to hear different jokes every once in a while.
2: Mr. Seldes.
5: Well, there are about, 25 different points of attack. I wouldn't call them all jokes. But the major point is that what Giraudoux was trying to do was to create a fantasy in which he could say about 75 small things and 2 or 3 big ones, which are serious. This is a great comedy, and as anyone who's been and seen the show knows, people laugh at it a great deal, and I don't think you laugh at it too much. But it says something serious in practically every 5 minutes. And it's quite profound. It's also a great social satire. What Giraudoux is doing is to say there are a number of evil people in the world, and incidentally, as this play was conceived and I think mostly written while the Germans were in Paris, he obviously is talking about the powers that come down on plain and simple people. He chooses for his point of attack those who don't create anything but manipulate, the people that get 10% off everything, people who sell and cheat but never add anything to the sum of human happiness. And he's against them. When they think that there's a deposit of oil under the cellar of the madwoman of Chaillot, she traps them by their greed, and that is a turning point of the play. When they say to her, all these people are linked together and they're powerful, and they're greedy, she says, now I've got them. If they're greedy, they're stupid. And she traps them by saying, you can come in and get. The oil which is under my cellar.
4: Mr. Selbys, may I ask you a question? Did you think that was a very effective scene of the play when all those people went tramping down the cellar?
5: Yes, because I think the whole play is a fantasy, and you have to do a fantasy in a complete style. If this play were realistic at all, and if it weren't meant for laughs, I think that your point would be perfectly legitimate, Mr. Rogo, but it's not a realistic play. It's as fantastic as anything you've seen. A great many people have compared one scene in it to the Mad Hatter's Tea Party in Alice in Wonderland. I don't see the comparison myself, but there you have, after all, a great deal of logic. The logic of Alice in Wonderland is better logic than I can possess in my ordinary dealings. This play is logical all the way through. Those people had to be like that. And if you say they made the same joke several times over, I say that through their jokes, they conveyed something which is infinitely more important than any joke can be. You compare this with the quick variety of jokes in Born Yesterday, which is essentially the same plot. The good, simple girl getting the better of the wicked politicians. And there the jokes run on and on, and they're perfectly extraordinary. I'm not belittling that play. But you haven't got a central philosophical thing. You haven't got a really subtle intelligence working behind it. He wasn't writing this play for jokes, and I think it's a defect in our theater that we want.
4: May I ask you a question, Mr. Selbys? What exactly is this profound thing that the Mad Woman of Shio is supposed to say about the world? I found it, actually, to say nothing that is not sort of Valentine card hope. Now, maybe it's important to make those kind of hopes in the world, and I personally am not against them. I think they're very sweet, very touching, and very nice. But when you get to putting one of those things on the stage in the theater, you have to be a little bit more than Dewey-eyed. You have to be consistently clever, consistently witty. You just can't fall on your face every once in a while,
5: you
4: as
5: don't.
4: You do in the trial scene of The Mad Woman of Shio. A great big lengthy speech that gets absolutely nowhere. The whole trial scene, as a matter of fact, and that brilliant tea party scene, which is supposed to, at least supposedly,
2: when you
4: brilliant.
2: You criticized that trial scene. You just stabbed Mr. John Carradine.
4: I'm aware of that, and as one of Mr. Carradine's great admirers, I'm sorry that he had to have such words to
5: Mr.
4: say.
5: Mr. Rogo, one remark. You do not have to be consistently clever. That's the bane of too much of the American theater, this dreadful effort to be consistently clever. We are not putting other writers on trial, but you go and see a consistently clever play called Light Up the Sky. It's
4: oh,
5: empty.
4: I didn't like
5: it's
4: Light
5: dead.
4: Up the Sky. Yes. I was very mean this season.
5: It was an endless series of clevernesses, and there was nothing to it whatever except that. All of our writers have tried so desperately to get a series of wisecracks, one after the other. It became a style. Well, this play lacks it.
4: I think one of the troubles with this play, Mr. Selbys, is that it tries to wisecrack too much, as, for example, in that famous tea party scene, which, by the way, is almost a very literal adaptation of a famous burlesque bit called the Lamb Chop Bit, which Willie Howard used to do.
2: Well, as a matter of fact, then, let's get to the adapter, our guest author of the afternoon, Mr. Maurice Valenci, and see if he knew that Willie Howard bit when he was adapting Mr. Giraudoux's play.
6: No, I'm sorry I haven't been to the burlesque as often, perhaps, as our critic has.
4: purely research, Mr. Valenci.
2: Few men are given such delightful fields of research, Mr. Rogo. Go ahead, Mr. Valenci.
6: It's my impression, too. No, I don't think I know that particular burlesque scene. It's not my impression that Giraudoux knew it either.
4: Oh, I'm not accusing the good Frenchman of stealing it. I'm just remarking on the parallel.
6: Well, you see, I have to be careful about it, because when it was proposed to Louis Jouvet that some of the speeches were long and some of the scenes dislocated and he should do some work on it, he answered very simply, "No, I can't. Il n'est pas ici pour se défendre." That is to say, he's not here to defend himself. And he's not here either. Giraudoux is dead. But I will try to do what I can for him. And in general, I should like to say this. This is obviously a play of fancy. We've all said that. The next point is, what type of fancy is it? Well, it's a fancy of the Golden Age. It tries to bring back a time of happiness and simplicity, not in reality, but only in a few golden moments in the theater. I can speak this way because I'm only the adapter, you see. Now, it would be nice, as Giraudoux is telling us, if life was so simple. If we could eradicate the evil of the world simply by opening a stone in a cellar and sending the bad people into it. Well, life isn't so simple. But in the mind of this woman, it is, And perhaps it would be very nice if our minds were a little bit more like that. Because, after all, life is simple enough in its basic terms, and if we weren't mixed up in a mass of detail, we might be able to bring back a golden age rather simply. It might have been done, perhaps, in the days of Woodrow Wilson. May I finish?
4: I'm sorry.
6: When the whole world was ready to adopt a principle that perhaps nobody would have been able to do before. In a few magic days, it was possible. Those magic days may come again. I think they made a great impression upon Giraudoux. He was in Paris and he saw them. We haven't seen them. Perhaps we can't quite recapture that feeling of hope. But the hope is there.
2: I think that one of the most interesting scenes in the play is the scene which you have criticized, Mr. Rogo, in which the ragpicker, as played by John Carradine, gets up and defends the society which all the rest of the people are condemning it. He is appearing for the defense, saying things that he doesn't believe in, but he makes a very eloquent job of saying what kind of people these people are who should be eradicated. Now, Mr. Rogo, Mr. Carradine, feels that that was a very weak scene, that you had very bad words to say. Now, you've played it. How do you feel
3: about
2: it?
3: Well, as an actor, I find very little to complain of. I seem to do very well with the scene every night, and I think the scene is written consciously with the idea of not the ragpicker eloquently defending these forces of evil, but defending them in such a way as to point out how very evil they are. It's a rather implausible defense. But there's another point I'd like to bring out, which has been an issue between Mr. Valency and Mr. Rogo. And I think possibly the trouble of Mr. Rogo in his criticism of this play is that he is impatient with dreams of any kind, and he's, I rather suspect, a disciple of direct action.
4: As it happens, I write fairy stories, Mr. Carradine.
2: Well, it's professional jealousy, then.
4: Oh, no.
3: Well, I was about to remark that I deplore the absence or the passing from the theater of fantasy as much as I deplore the passing from the childhood scene of Grimm's Fairy Tales. I think that that passage is due to the very practical point of view of modern child psychologists, and I'm a little wistful about it. I liked the fairy tales when I was a kid. And just the same reason I like Peter Pan. I think one of the reasons why there are some people who object to the Mad Woman of Shiloh in any form is probably based on the same reasons that Peter Pan doesn't go in this country anymore. We've become too materialistic people. We won't let ourselves dream in the theater. I'm a little tired of direct action in the world. I like to go into the theater where I can dream a little bit beautifully, where I'm not going to have a bomb thrown at me or a thesis hurled at me.
4: Well, I'm put in the very very unfortunate position here of being against everything that's good and sweet. For example, I'm described as being against hope. I'm being described as being against good and being for evil and being
2: against... Well, aren't you, Mr. Rogan?
4: Oh, no.
2: Oh, I'm sorry. I just wanted to clear that.
4: You see, there's a very sharp distinction that has to be made here, and that is between what Mr. Giraudoux felt and what all of us would like to hope and dream for the world and what actually takes place at the Belasco Theater on 48th Street.
3: 44th Street.
4: 44th Street.
3: What play did you go to?
4: Well, you were in it, Mr. Carradine. Is it really on 44th Street? Well, it's in New York City, I knew that.
2: Mr. Selden.
5: Well, this is very interesting. I now can turn and join Mr. Rogo. I'm against Mr. Carradine. I do not think this play has anything at all to do with Peter Pan, which, to my mind, is perhaps the emptiest fantasy ever put on the stage, and this one is the fullest one. Mr. Rogo asked me, what was this about? And I go back to a scene which is not one of the most important ones in the play, but just happens to condense what the play is about. At the near the beginning, a young man is prevented from drowning himself. And the police, of course, come up, and they want to take his name and put him in jail for attempting suicide. And the madwoman says, and I'm going to make a quick translation here, as I haven't got the English, that the policeman must he must praise life. She says, you're trying to save this man from killing himself, you must praise life. She says, if an assassin is arrested, you put him to the guillotine. You prevent people from stealing, you prevent children from writing on dirty words on walls. It must be that you find life active, dignified, and wonderful. She says, you must tell this to this man, because otherwise, what right have you to be a guardian of the peace, if you aren't a guardian of life? And the policeman, as a matter of fact, fails, and the madwoman does interest this man in life again. There is an essential thing in which he says, life is good. At that time, she doesn't know of the force of evil surrounding them. But when she gets down, she finds out about these people. She says they can be destroyed. Now, we're all in favor of goodness. Even Mr. Ogle's in favor of goodness. Hard as it is to believe it.
3: Goodness gracious me.
5: Yes, he pretends to be, let us say. But we all say, oh, well, we can't defeat the profiteers. We can't defeat the war
7: makers. Can I interest any of you gentlemen in some oil shares?
5: Exactly.
8: We thought you were that sort all the time.
5: We all try to get in on the rackets, and we all suffer from the rackets. We are extremely docile people, not only we in America, but a great many others. We're opposed to fighting against these things. We say they're too strong for us. Well, the madwoman says, look, it's rather simple. You get them all in one place, and you obliterate them. And then when she's done, she says, they're nothing but men downstairs. Let's go upstairs now in the light, where there are more important things to do.
7: And the pigeons are flying again.
5: Yes, she has destroyed evil, and she has shown that if you really concentrate on it, you can do it. In that sense, this is more of a war cry than any radical play I've seen that says, let's go out on strike, or let's go and fight, let's have war. He's really talking about something. He says, these people are not as strong as you think. It's only we who have succumbed to them. And
2: well,
5: runs right straight through the play.
2: If perhaps Mr. Rugo isn't troubled by the fact that this play, unlike so many plays which we've had in the last decade, has no ideological bias of any kind. It is not from the point of view of this group should do this at this time. And after all, in talking about evil is a fairly simple thing. Need not necessarily be complex or made particular. It is a simple thing.
7: That's just the point. Evil is one of the most complicated things that there is in the whole world.
5: No, just the forms of it are evil, Mr. Rogo.
7: No, the whole concept of evil is one of the most subtle, and philosophers have been wrestling with it since the beginning of time, without ever having come across a satisfactory
5: explanation. It's no more subtle than the concept of good, you know.
7: Also a very subtle concept.
5: Yeah, well, here you've got a subtle mind working on them and putting them in opposition to each other. It's the basic element of 90% of the good plays, a conflict between two enormously powerful forces. In this case, the good wins out and does it with charm.
7: The really great plays about good and evil, Mr. Seldes, to my mind, have all shown that they permeate each other. They haven't laid them aside with as sharp a cleavage as Mr. Giraudoux and his adapter have done.
8: May I put in a word for Giraudoux and his adapter? I don't know that we ought to get into a discussion of good and evil at this point. I'm not even sure it's particularly concerned in this play. I'd like to discuss
7: May I interrupt, Mr. Valancy, just one tiny little moment.
8: I haven't said anything yet.
7: Well, I'm reminded by Mr. Seldes' remarks of that immortal remark of Calvin Coolidge's. Somebody said to him as he came off a ship one time, what is your position on sin, Mr. Coolidge? And Silent Cal said, I'm agin it.
5: That's fine. Not enough people
8: well,
5: are.
8: That's very well said. But coming back to the point that I was trying to make, I should like to discuss with you the sewer scene for a moment. Not to change the subject, you understand. Feel that the sewer man is repetitious, vapid, on the whole rather silly, and that his scene is a collection of gags. Do I paraphrase you correctly?
7: To a large extent, yes.
8: Well, would you like to make some additions?
7: No, not at all.
8: Well, now,
3: a very large extent.
8: I should like to take issue with you there. I think the sewer scene is charming. It's my favorite scene in the play. What, in your opinion, is the import of the sewer scene, assuming that there's something to it more than a gag? Why do you think...
2: This is unfair, Mr. Valency. You're asking Mr. Rogo to understand the play as well as dislike it.
8: I beg your pardon. I was confused.
2: Mr. Rogo?
7: I'd be glad to accept Mr. Valency's challenge to explain a portion of his play, as difficult as he has made it for us. It seems to me that the King of the Sewers is also a symbol of the people in the underground who can form a union with the oppressed and poor but beautiful people, and who can be charmed out of their rather crabbed attitudes to do a nice thing, to help these people get their way, to triumph over evil.
8: Mr. Rogo, speaking as a schoolteacher, I would say you wouldn't pass on that scene, because that is not at all what the scene was meant to mean, or I think can mean on any, shall I say, intelligent reading.
6: The sewer man is not asked to cooperate with anybody. He doesn't know what it's all about. The Countess does not explain to him that there are evil people in the world. She explains nothing. She asks him a simple question. Do you remember, she says, one night, when you were half dead and I found you here, you told me there was a secret in this room. What is it? And at first he won't tell. And then he says, well, there is a moving stone. And she says, how do you open it? And he says, look. And he presses a brick, and the stone opens. She says, thank you very much, and he goes away. You see, he's not in on any secret. He's not asked to make any compact. He's not consulted on anything. The whole thing takes place within the Countess, you see. We have a leadership principle at stake here. Now, what is the point of the whole sewer affair? Well, I think that can be answered rather simply. It's the point of the play. For Giraudoux, there is a world of illusion, there's a world of reality, and these two worlds are not distinct. The one floats over the other continually, and they merge. Now, the sewer man is and is not the king of the sewer men. He has and has not been down into this bottomless place, which does and does not lead nowhere. And the people may or may not go down there, and we really don't know. You see? Now, there's no one, the sewer man is not mad. What Giraudoux is telling you is there is a great deal more in life than we know. I believe there's a well-known phrase of Shakespeare's to this effect. The whole play is oriented, he puts it somewhat...
3: I'd be very willing to quote it when the time
2: would
3: comes.
2: You quote it?
6: Well, quote it now. Quote it now, John.
3: Can I?
2: Gary,
6: yes,
2: yes,
6: I think
2: by
6: you
2: all
6: can.
2: Means, can you,
3: I believe I can.
2: Oh, all right.
3: Caught me unaware.
6: More things in heaven and earth
3: than I've dreamt of in your philosophy, Horatio.
6: I think that's the point. I have only another word to say. I think that's the point of the sewer scene, and the understanding of the sewer scene is perhaps a little sort of key to the understanding of the play. The madwoman is of the same type. She is and is not mad. That cafe is a cafe, and it's not a cafe. It's a world. The cellar is and is not a cellar. All these things, you see, are in flux. You can't put your finger on them. And perhaps there is the difficulty that Mr. Rogo finds with this play. He tries to put his finger on something, and all he finds is a gag.
2: Mr. Casellas.
5: I think that, unless I'm mistaken, I'm the only man here who knew Jean Giraudoux. And his general political tendency would certainly strike up what Mr. Rogo felt was implied in the union of the suppressed, who are so far suppressed they live in sewers, and the good people above. He was an aristocrat, he was a profound moralist, and he was an extremely serious person, actually, who expressed himself in fantasy. One of his other fantasies, Amphitryon 38, which was, that is the right number, I think, isn't it?
6: Yes, sir.
5: Which was a fantasy about the gods. In this case, it's a fantasy about superhuman people. But he is certainly not suggesting that the poor and the oppressed form a union and attack the upper crust. He is not, in fact, attacking anybody except the people who do nothing for humanity but batten on it, live on it like leeches. And he is saying that it's a cinch to get rid of them, which I think is a very heartening thing for us to hear at the present time.
4: Can I say one last thing? As again, I must say that I am for good, really, and against evil, and I only demand one thing of a fairy story, and that is that it be entertaining. It's not supposed to put the kid to sleep until the kid wants to go to sleep.
3: You must have been very lonely at the performance you saw, because the audience seemed to love it.
4: Yes, I know they did.
2: I think that Mr. Carradine is expressing the opinion of a lot of people. I think that in view of his untimely death last week, that we should mention the magnificent sets with Christian Bayrard did for the Madwoman of Shiloh, and what his an untimely death his was in view of the talent which he demonstrated so magnificently there. I'm sorry that time's up for both the author and his critics, and here's Arthur Garry to tell you what lies ahead on our program.
1: Next week, The Author Meets the Critics will discuss one of the most important books of our time, No Place to Hide by David Bradley, a day-by-day record of the Navy's experiments at Bikini. Be sure to be with us next week when Dr. David Bradley meets his critics. And now, back to John McCaffrey.
2: Before closing, I'd like to thank Maurice Valenci and John Carradine for coming here today to discuss The Madwoman of Shiloh, and to thank you, Mr. Rogo, for your vigorous attack, and you, Mr. Zeldis, for your equally vigorous defense. Thank you for joining us. This is John McCaffrey saying good afternoon for The Author Meets the Critics.
1: The Author Meets the Critics is produced by Martin Stone and directed by Lee Jones. This is Arthur Gary speaking.
0: You have just heard actor John Carradine discussing the French writer Jean Giraudoux on Author Meets the Critics in 1949. 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
1: My fellow Americans, let's roll.

0: wherever he walked, all hell broke loose. Across all the Orient, the flames of violence leaped. Was the quiet stranger the torch? 10,000 mysteries swirled about him. Wherever danger exploded, they found the quiet American and Fuwon, a girl like no other, torn between the man who owned her and the stranger who loved her.
1: Why did President George W. Bush quote Graham Greene, an author who was labeled a communist sympathizer by the U.S. government and kept under surveillance for decades? The 22nd of August, 2007, President George W. Bush enters the podium in a convention center in Kansas City. He faced the veterans of foreign wars, a weathered crowd of old soldiers. "I stand before you as a wartime president," he declares, before he begins to talk about the Vietnam War. "In 1955, he says, long before the United States entered the war, Graham Greene wrote a novel called The Quiet American. It was set in Saigon, and the main character was a young government agent named Alden Pyle. Another character describes Alden this way: I never knew a man who had better motives for all the trouble he caused." Bush's reference caused much confusion around the United States because the author, Graham Greene, had been kept under surveillance by the CIA because of the publication of the novel. Conservatives in the 1950s disapproved of his analysis of the situation in Vietnam. The protagonist is a British journalist, Thomas Fowler, who is drawn into a triangular love story, battling for the favors of a young Vietnamese girl. His competition is Alden Pyle, a young man with visions for the future of Vietnam, who later turns out to be an intelligence agent, directly implicated in a horrible bombing massacre. According to the New York Times, The Quiet American became a Bible for journalists covering the Vietnam War because it predicted and exposed American policies in the country several years before they became generally known. But the Republican right loathes the fact that the hero was an aging British upper-class reporter and the villain a young, manipulative and naive American. Oddly enough, only a few years passed before the controversial novel was filmed by Hollywood director Joseph L. Mankiewicz. Mankiewicz was himself part of the right wing, dubiously connected to the McCarthy movement, which at this time was engaged in their communist witch hunts. During the work with the manuscript, Mankiewicz contacted none other than Edward Lansdale, a CIA operative who was now in charge of American operations in Vietnam. Soon the perception spread that Lansdale was a real-life model for the villain in The Quiet American. In the 1958 movie, the Alden Pyle character was thus fittingly played by America's proudest son, Audie Murphy, the most decorated soldier in American history at this time. Murphy had made a career in Hollywood. In this heavily altered-up adaptation, the villain becomes good, a victim of a communist conspiracy. Alden Pyle is in fact no intelligence agent at all in Mankiewicz's version, but a toy manufacturer who happens to be in Vietnam for humanitarian reasons. When Graham Greene discovered what was about to happen to his novel, he was dumbfounded. But he was unable to stop the project for contractual reasons. One could almost believe, Greene stated, that the film was made deliberately to attack the book and its author. Later, it has become obvious to everyone that the US was present in Vietnam at this time, and that Graham Greene was correct in his portrayal of the situation. Norman Sherry, who has written an extensive biography on Greene, points out that Greene had left Vietnam before Lansdale arrived in the country. Consequently, he cannot be the real-life model for the Pyle character. Many years would pass before Hollywood again focused on the quiet American. The Vietnam War ended, and slowly but surely the wounds of a bitter period started to heal. A new acceptance of the sufferings of Vietnam veterans was on display in movies such as The Deer Hunter, Rambo, and Platoon. The Australian Philip Noyce therefore decided to make a new adaptation of the controversial novel. He felt that the time was now ripe for a more accurate adaptation of Graham Greene's old classic. He cast the veteran actor Michael Caine as the British protagonist, a role for which Caine would become Oscar nominated. The new movie was produced by Miramax and completed in 2001. Then, in 2001, it happened. The United States experiences a horrible terror attack in New York, costing thousands of lives. Again, patriotism was rife, and yet again the desire to defeat your enemies on foreign soil became public policy. Americans now had to form a united front. Miramax panicked. They feared that the film would resurrect the memories of the Vietnam era. The film can never be released, Harvey Weinstein, then a Miramax executive, declared. My staff says it's unpatriotic. Michael Caine and Philip Noyce feverishly lobbied for the release of the movie, but told the press that the film was as good as dead. After much persuasion, The Quiet American was released even so, perhaps as a result of the attention Michael Caine's excellent performance attracted. Oddly enough, the film proved a financial success in the United States. This ill-timed triumph showed that American attitudes towards Vietnam had changed, and that it was possible to release a considered reflection on foreign policy issues in the wake of 9/11. In his speech to the veterans of foreign wars in 2007, Bush demonstrated a newly found detachment from the Vietnam era, and he probably attempted to bring an old matter to rest. He may also have tried to undermine the comparison between Vietnam and the Iraq that some claim is obvious. But Bush's reference to Graham Greene still has a false ring to it, because most of all, the story of The Quiet American is a story about misuse of art for propaganda purposes and the denial of foreign policy objectives.

0: They say you come to Vietnam and understand a lot in a few minutes. The rest takes a lifetime.
1: I offer no point of view, I take no action, I don't get involved.
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2: Yes, I am. 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
5: You have just heard literary historian Michael Henry Quinn commenting on the movie adaptations of Graham Greene's controversial novel, The Quiet Americans, in a text from 2008. 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

Alexandre Dumas was the son of a French general. Once Alexandre went to Paris with his father to see a friend, and while talking with this friend, the general said, pointing to Alexandre, "After I am dead, I want you to help my boy." His friend replied, "Oh, you will outlive me." The general, however, did not live long after this. He died when Alexandre was only 4 years old. Then this rosy-cheeked, curly-headed boy had no one to help him but his poor mother, whom he kept busy. One moment he was pointing to letters here and there and asking about them. The next moment he was begging for a story, and the next moment he was into something else. It was not long after this busy boy was putting words together and beginning to read, but his mother was so poor that he could not go to school until he was 10 years old. The first day he went to school, he wore a suit of clothes which his mother had made out of a riding coat once worn by his father. His schoolmates hustled him around and even squirted water on him until his new suit was all wet. He sat down and cried bitterly. Suddenly, the teacher appeared on the scene. All the pupils gathered around the weeping boy in seeming real surprise, saying, "Why is he crying? What is the matter with him?" The teacher made his way to the boy, bent down over him, and asked, "What is the trouble, Alexandre?" Alexandre looked up and was about to open his mouth when he saw all the children behind the teacher shaking their fists and their heads at him. The teacher suddenly turned around. All the pupils were smiling. "Tell me what it is all about," said the teacher. "We can't make out," said the pupils. "He has been crying that way ever since he came." Alexandre then blurted out the whole story and showed the teacher his wet clothes. "Very well," said the teacher, "I shall whip every one of you, and you shall have no recess today. March into the room." In the meantime, the pupils cast fierce glances at Alexandre and called him a spy. Time passed rapidly, and soon school was dismissed. All left hurriedly, as it seemed, for their homes, but just around the corner, the fighting gang waited for Alexandre. The ringleader laid off his coat and walked up to him with his fists clenched. Alexandre drew back and gave him a staggering blow which knocked him flat to the ground. The others in the gang rolled up their sleeves and strutted about, saying in French what they would do. This happened in France more than 100 years ago, for Alexandre Dumas was born on the 24th of July, 1802. His native town was Cotterets, 40 miles from Paris, and 21 miles from Château Thierry. After his father died, he often went hungry and shabbily clad until he was old enough to work. One day he walked and walked looking for a job, but nothing seemed to turn up. Now that it was about time for offices to close, he started home, but decided to try one more place. He walked into a nice-looking office and asked for work. The head man said, "Do you know how to fold letters?" Dumas hesitated a moment and replied, "I can learn, sir, pretty quickly." The man then asked, "Do you know how to get to your work on time?" "Yes, sir," said Dumas. "Then you may come in tomorrow morning," said the man. Dumas hurried home. He rushed into the house and called his mother. His cheeks and his lips were flushed like a red rose. He said, "Mother, I am so happy. I have an office job. Now I can help you, mother." The evening passed joyously, and the next morning he walked briskly to his work. All day long he was busy at the office, dusting the furniture, folding letters,

sealing and mailing them, running errands and taking care of visitors who came to the office. When evening came, he was very tired, but not too tired to read and study a little. Some of the boys in the office tried to tease him about studying so much. Nevertheless, he kept on working and studying. In a few months, he began to tease them because he had been promoted to a better job as clerk, and they remained in their same positions. He seemed very happy and kept on reading and studying at night. One afternoon while he was reading, he saw the following advertisement, Shakespeare's Hamlet. At once he was interested, for he had read about the writer Shakespeare and had read about the play called Hamlet. "I must see this play, but it is given out of town," he said as he read further. However, he repeated, "I must see this play." He hurriedly put on the best clothes he had, reached the station, boarded the train, and in 40 minutes was in the little town where the play was being given. He made his way to the theater at once and followed every movement of the actors. He said at the close of the performance, "I must see a play now in a larger theater in Paris." This determination to go to a Paris theater continued until one afternoon he dressed in his long coat, which touched his heels, brushed his hair, which was ridiculously long, and set out for Paris. Just as he entered the theater, someone cried out, "Oh, what a head!" People began to laugh at him. Soon an usher came up. "Tickets," said he. Alexandre handed him his ticket. He took it, looked at it, and looked at Alexandre. Then he shook his head. Alexandre stood there in spite of the fact that the usher kept saying, "Your ticket is no good. Your ticket is no good." Angry because he had been deceived in buying his ticket, Alexandre Dumas stood there until the ushers came and put him out. In spite of his first night at a Paris theater, Alexandre Dumas seemed enthusiastic about the theater. He spent all of his spare time in writing plays, which no publisher would publish. One publisher said to him, "Get yourself a name, and then I'll publish your books." Nevertheless, he often visited the theater and kept on studying and writing. Finally, he finished a play which he named Christine. One day, although he was just a boy clerk in an office, he had the boldness to say, "Christine will be played in the finest theater in Paris." Soon after Christine was finished, the great theater of Paris accepted it. On the evening that the first performance of it was given, Alexandre Dumas sat in this fine Paris theater with a cheap suit of clothes on, while all around him sat the great actors of France in their finery and splendor. The curtain rose on the beautiful scenery. The actors came forward, talking, making gestures, and performing. The audience seemed pleased with every act and applauded loudly. When the performance was all over and the curtain had fallen, Dumas ran home to tell his mother of this wonderful evening. He ran so fast that he lost the only copy of his play. However, the play was all in his head, and so he sat up that night and wrote it out again. He set to work and in 2 months wrote another play, which he called Henry III. Just as he was about finishing this play, the head man in his office said to him one day, "Dumas, you must either give all of your time to your office work or lose your job. I can't have any theater man around." He held his job, however, and finished the play. Henry III was very popular. On the evening when a performance of it was given, the gallery of the theater was filled with princes and nobles. The boxes were filled with ladies glittering with diamonds. All the writers of Paris were out. Every seat in the theater was taken a week before the play was given. While the play was being presented, Dumas hurried away between the acts to see his mother, who was very ill. The next day, everyone in Paris was talking about this brilliant young writer. The rich people of Paris sent so many beautiful flowers to his sick mother that they almost filled the little room where she lay. By 2 o'clock that afternoon, the first copy of his play, called The Manuscript, had been sold for $1,164. Each performance of the play brought him $1,212.50. In later years, he even had a grand theater of his own built for his plays.
In addition to his plays, Dumas wrote stories. One day he sat down and wrote a story very quickly. "Ah," he said, "I am going to keep at this." He kept at it until he wrote the two great stories called The Count of Monte Cristo and The Three Musketeers. He also wrote many stories about his grandmother, who was a native African woman. In 1 year, it is said he published about 40 books. Once he promised to write so many books for a certain company that the company began to look into the matter and discovered that Dumas was hiring young writers to write stories which he edited and changed to suit his own style. Dumas was arrested and tried. The judge said, "Alexandre Dumas is paying these writers for their works and is thus helping them. He is so changing their writings that they sound like his own. He is not guilty of any offense." Many young writers, apparently fond of him, spoke in his defense. His door was hardly free for a moment from strangers who were coming and going, asking his opinion on their writings. It is said that he was just about as extravagant as he was famous. He wore handsome and even gaudy clothes, kept fine horses, and gave many dinner parties. After some years, all this was changed. He lost control of his great theater and was sunk in debt. Years passed and little was heard of his plays, but later they were revived. On the same night, 3 years before his death, four of his plays were being given in four of the largest theaters in Paris. Again, people in the theater were crying out, "Long live Dumas!" Even in his old age, he worked almost without stopping. While he was in the home of his son in Puys, France, his brain and his limbs became so paralyzed that he died on the 5th of December, 1870. 2 years after his death, the name of the street in Paris on which his house stood was changed to Rue Alexandre Dumas, or Alexandre Dumas Street, in memory of him. 13 years after his death, the French people erected in Paris a monument to his memory. He is represented sitting with a book in his left hand and a pen in his right. In front of the pedestal there are three figures, a young woman represented as reading, and two men, one of them in workman's garb, the idea being to show how popular he was among all classes. At the back of the pedestal there is a fine figure of one dressed as a musketeer or soldier. The citizens of his native town, Cauteretz, also erected to his memory a monument on Alexandre Dumas Street.

Now, on historyradio.org, we journey to the time of the French Revolution, in the short story, Solange, by Alexandre Dumas Sr.

0: Leaving l'Abbaye, I walked straight across the Place Turenne to the Rue Tournant, where I had lodgings, when I heard a woman scream for help. It could not be an assault to commit robbery, for it was hardly 10 o'clock in the evening. I ran to the corner of the place whence the sounds proceeded, and by the light of the moon, just then breaking through the clouds, I beheld a woman in the midst of a patrol of sans-culottes. The lady observed me at the same instant, and seeing, by the character of my dress, that I did not belong to the common order of people, she ran toward me, exclaiming, "There is Monsieur Albert. He knows me. He will tell you that I am the daughter of Madame Ledieu, the laundress." With these words, the poor creature, pale and trembling with excitement, seized my arm and clung to me as a shipwrecked sailor to a spar. "No matter whether you are the daughter of Madame Ledieu or someone else, as you have no pass, you must go with us to the guardhouse." The young girl pressed my arm. I perceived in this pressure the expression of her great distress of mind. I understood it. "So it is you, my poor Solange," I said. "What are you doing here?"
1: "There, monsieur," she exclaimed in tones of deep anxiety, "do you believe me now?"
0: "You might at least say citizens."
1: "Ah, sergeant, do not blame me for speaking that way," said the pretty young girl. "My mother has many customers among the great people, and taught me to be polite. That's how I acquired this bad habit, the habit of the aristocrats. And, you know, sergeant, it's so hard to shake off old habits."
0: This answer, delivered in trembling accents, concealed a delicate irony that was lost on all save me. I asked myself, who is this young woman? The mystery seemed complete. This alone was clear. She was not the daughter of a laundress.
1: "How did I come here, Citizen Albert?" she asked. "Well, I will tell you. I went to deliver some washing. The lady was not at home, and so I waited, for in these hard times everyone needs what little money is coming to him. In that way it grew dark, and so I fell among these gentlemen, beg pardon, I would say citizens. They asked for my pass. As I did not have it with me, they were going to take me to the guardhouse. I cried out in terror, which brought you to the scene, and as luck would have it, you are a friend. I said to myself, as Monsieur Albert knows my name to be Solange Ledieu, he will vouch for me, and that you will you not, Monsieur Albert?"
0: "Certainly I will vouch for you." "Very well," said the leader of the patrol, "and who, pray, will vouch for you, my friend?" "Danton. Do you know him? Is he a good patriot?" "Oh, if Danton will vouch for you, I have nothing to say." "Well, there is a session of the Cordeliers today. Let us go there." "Good," said the leader. "Citizens, let us go to the Cordeliers." The club of the Cordeliers met at the old Cordelier monastery in the Rue L'Observance. We arrived there after scarce a minute's walk. At the door, I tore a page from my notebook, wrote a few words upon it with a lead pencil, gave it to the sergeant, and requested him to hand it to Danton, while I waited outside with the men. The sergeant entered the clubhouse and returned with Danton. "What," said he to me, "they have arrested you, my friend? You, the friend of Camille? You, one of the most loyal Republicans? Citizens," he continued, addressing the sergeant, "I vouch for him. Is that sufficient?" "You vouch for him. Do you also vouch for her?" asked the stubborn sergeant. "For her? To whom do you refer?" "This girl." "For everything, for everybody who may be in his company. Does that satisfy you?" "Yes," said the man, "especially since I have had the privilege of seeing you." With a cheer for Danton, the patrol marched away. I was about to thank Danton when his name was called repeatedly within. "Pardon me, my friend," he said. "You hear? There is my hand. I must leave you. The left. I gave my right to the sergeant. Who knows, the good patriot may have scrofula." "I'm coming," he exclaimed, addressing those within in his mighty voice with which he could pacify or arouse the masses. He hastened into the house.
1: I remained standing at the door, alone with my unknown. "And now, my lady," I said, "whither would you have me escort you? I am at your disposal." "Why, to Madame Ledieu," she said with a laugh. "I told you she was my mother."
0: "And where does Madame Ledieu reside?"
1: "Rue Férou, 24."
0: "Then let us proceed to Rue Férou, 24. On the way, neither of us spoke a word, but by the light of the moon, enthroned in serene glory in the sky, I was able to observe her at my leisure. She was a charming girl of 20 or 22, brunette with large blue eyes, more expressive of intelligence than melancholy, a finely chiseled nose, mocking lips, teeth of pearl, hands like a queen's and feet like a child's, and all these, in spite of her costume of a laundress, betokened an aristocratic air that had aroused the sergeant's suspicions, not without justice. Arrived at the door of the house, we looked at each other a moment in silence. "Well, my dear Monsieur Albert, what do you wish?" my fair unknown asked with a smile. "I was about to say, my dear Mademoiselle Solange, that it was hardly worth while to meet if we are to part so soon." "Oh, I beg 10,000 pardons. I find it was well worth the while, for if I had not met you, I should have been dragged to the guardhouse, and there it would have been discovered that I am not the daughter of Madame Ledieu. In fact, it would have developed that I am an aristocrat, and in all likelihood they would have cut off my head." "You admit, then, that you are an aristocrat?"
1: "I admit nothing."
0: "At least you might tell me your name."
1: "Solange."
0: "I know very well that this name which I gave you on the inspiration of the moment is not your right name."
1: "No matter. I like it, and I am going to keep it, at least for you."
0: "Why should you keep it for me, if we are not to meet again?"
1: "I did not say that. I only said that if we should meet again, it will not be necessary for you to know my name, any more than that I should know yours. To me you will be known as Albert, and to you I shall always be Solange."
0: "So be it, then. But I say, Solange," I began.
1: "I am listening, Albert," she replied.
0: "You are an aristocrat, that you admit."
1: "If I did not admit it, you would surmise it, and so my admission would be divested of half its merit."
0: "And you were pursued because you were suspected of being an aristocrat?"
1: "I fear so."
0: "And you are hiding to escape persecution?"
1: "In the Rue Férou number 24, with Madame Ledieu, whose husband was my father's coachman. You see, I have no secret from you."
0: "And your father?"
1: "I shall make no concealment, my dear Albert, of anything that relates to me. But my father's secrets are not my own. My father is in hiding, hoping to make his escape. That is all I can tell you."
0: "And what are you going to do?"
1: "Go with my father, if that be possible. If not, allow him to depart without me until the opportunity offers itself to me to join him."
0: "Were you coming from your father when the guard arrested you tonight?"
1: "Yes."
0: "Listen, dearest Solange."
1: "I am all attention."
0: "You observed all that took place tonight?"
1: "Yes, I saw that you had powerful influence."
0: "I regret my power is not very great. However, I have friends."
1: "I made the acquaintance of one of them."
0: "And you know he is not one of the least powerful men of the times."
1: "Do you intend to enlist his influence to enable my father to escape?"
0: "No, I reserve him for you."
1: "But my father?"
0: "I have other ways of helping your father."
1: "Other ways?" exclaimed Solange, seizing my hands and studying me with an anxious expression.
0: "If I serve your father, will you then sometimes think kindly of me?"
1: "Oh, I shall all my life hold you in grateful remembrance."
0: She uttered these words with an enchanting expression of devotion.
1: Then she looked at me beseechingly and said, "But will that satisfy you?"
0: "Yes," I said.
1: "Ah, I was not mistaken. You are kind, generous. I thank you for my father and myself. Even if you should fail, I shall be grateful for what you have already done."
0: "When shall we meet again, Solange?"
1: "When do you think it necessary to see me again?"
0: "Tomorrow, when I hope to have good news for you."
1: "Well, then, tomorrow."
0: "Where?"
1: "Here."
0: "Here in the street?"
1: "Well, mon Dieu," she exclaimed, "you see, it is the safest place. For 30 minutes, while we have been talking here, not a soul has passed."
0: "Why may I not go to you, or you come to me?"
1: "Because it would compromise the good people if you should come to me, and you would incur serious risk if I should go to you."
0: "Oh, I would give you the pass of one of my relatives."
1: "And send your relative to the guillotine if I should be accidentally arrested?"
0: "True. I will bring you a pass made out in the name of Solange."
1: "Charming. You observe Solange is my real name."
0: "And the hour?"
1: "The same at which we met tonight. 10 o'clock, if you please."
0: "All right, 10 o'clock. And how shall we meet?"
1: "That is very simple. Be at the door at 10:05, and at 10 I will come down."
0: "Then at 10 tomorrow, dear Solange."
1: "Tomorrow at 10, dear Albert."
0: I wanted to kiss her hand. She offered me her brow. The next day I was in the street at 9:30. At 9:45, Solange opened the door. We were both ahead of time. With one leap I was by her side.
1: "I see you have good news," she said.
0: "Excellent. First, here is a pass for you."
1: "First, my father."
0: She repelled my hand. "Your father is saved, if he wishes."
1: "Wishes, you say? What is required of him?"
0: "He must trust me."
1: "That is assured."
0: "Have you seen him?"
1: "Yes."
0: "You have discussed the situation with him?"
1: "It was unavoidable. Heaven will help us."
0: "Did you tell your father all?"
1: "I told him you had saved my life yesterday, and that you would perhaps save his tomorrow."
0: "Tomorrow? Yes, quite right. Tomorrow I shall save his life, if it is his will."
1: "How? What? Speak, speak. If that were possible, how fortunately all things have come to pass."
0: "However," I began hesitatingly.
1: "Well?"
0: "It will be impossible for you to accompany him."
1: "I told you I was resolute."
0: "I am quite confident, however, that I shall be able later to procure a passport for you."
1: "First, tell me about my father. My own distress is less important."
0: "Well, I told you I had friends, did I not?"
1: "Yes."
0: "Today I sought out one of them."
1: "Proceed."
0: "A man whose name is familiar to you, whose name is a guarantee of courage and honor."
1: "And this man is?"
0: "Marceau."
1: "General Marceau?"
0: "Yes."
1: "True, he will keep a promise."
0: "Well, he has promised."
1: "Mon Dieu, how happy you make me! What has he promised? Tell me all."
0: "He has promised to help us."
1: "In what manner?"
0: "In a very simple manner. Kléber has just had him promoted to the command of the Western Army. He departs tomorrow night."
1: "Tomorrow night? We shall have no time to make the smallest preparation."
0: "There are no preparations to make."
1: "I do not understand."
0: "He will take your father with him."
1: "My father?"
0: "Yes, as his secretary. Arrived in the Vendée, your father will pledge his word to the general to undertake nothing against France. From there he will escape to Brittany, and from Brittany to England. When he arrives in London, he will inform you. I shall obtain a passport for you, and you will join him in London."
1: "Tomorrow!" exclaimed Solange. "My father departs tomorrow."
0: "There is no time to waste."
1: "My father has not been informed."
0: "Inform him."
1: "Tonight?"
0: "Tonight."
1: "But how, at this hour?"
0: "You have a pass and my arm."
1: "True, my pass." I gave it to her. She thrust it into her bosom. Now, your arm? I gave her my arm, and we walked away. When we arrived at the Place Turenne, that is, the spot where we had met the night before, she said, "Await me here." I bowed and waited. She disappeared around the corner of what was formerly the Hôtel Malignon. After a lapse of 15 minutes, she returned. "Come," she said, "my father wishes to receive and thank you." She took my arm and led me up to the Rue Saint-Guillaume, opposite the Hôtel Mortemar. Arrived there, she took a bunch of keys from her pocket, opened a small, concealed door, took me by the hand, conducted me up 2 flights of steps, and knocked in a peculiar manner. A man of 48 or 50 years opened the door. He was dressed as a working man and appeared to be a bookbinder, but at the first utterance that burst from his lips, the evidence of the seigneur was unmistakable. "Monsieur," he said, "Providence has sent you to us. I regard you an emissary of fate. Is it true that you can save me, or, what is more, that you wish to save me?" I admitted him completely to my confidence. I informed him that Marceau would take him as his secretary, and would exact no promise other than that he would not take up arms against France. "I cheerfully promise it now, and will repeat it to him. I thank you in his name as well as in my own. But when does Marceau depart?"
2: "Tomorrow."
1: "Shall I go to him tonight?"
2: "Whenever you please. He expects you."
1: Father and daughter looked at each other. "I think it would be wise to go this very night," said Solange. "I am ready, but if I should be arrested, seeing that I have no permit?"
2: "Here is mine."
1: "But you?"
2: "Oh, I am known."
1: "Where does Marceau reside?"
2: "Rue de l'Université, 40, with his sister, Mademoiselle des Graviers Marceau."
1: "Will you accompany me?"
2: "I shall follow you at a distance, to accompany Mademoiselle home when you are gone."
1: "How will Marceau know that I am the man of whom you spoke to him?"
2: "You will hand him this tricolored cockade. That is the sign of identification."
1: "And how shall I reward my liberator?"
2: "By allowing him to save your daughter also."
1: "Very well."
2: He put on his hat and extinguished the lights, and we descended by the gleam of the moon which penetrated the stair windows. At the foot of the steps he took his daughter's arm, and by way of the Rue des Saints-Pères we reached Rue de l'Université. I followed them at a distance of 10 paces. We arrived at number 40 without having met anyone. I rejoined them there. "That is a good omen," I said. "Do you wish me to go up with you?"
1: "No, do not compromise yourself any further. Await my daughter here."
2: I bowed.
1: "And now, once more, thanks and farewell," he said, giving me his hand. "Language has no words to express my gratitude. I pray that heaven may some day grant me the opportunity of giving fuller expression to my feelings."
2: I answered him with a pressure of the hand. He entered the house. Solange followed him, but she too pressed my hand before she entered. In 10 minutes the door was reopened.
1: "Well?" I asked.
2: "Your friend," she said, "is worthy of his name. He is as kind and considerate as yourself. He knows that it will contribute to my happiness to remain with my father until the moment of departure. His sister has ordered a bed placed in her room. Tomorrow, at 3 o'clock, my father will be out of danger. Tomorrow evening at 10, I shall expect you in the Rue Férou, if the gratitude of a daughter who owes her father's life to you is worth the trouble."
1: "Oh, be sure I shall come. Did your father charge you with any message for me?"
2: "He thanks you for your pass, which he returns to you, and begs you to join him as soon as possible." "Whenever it may be your desire to go," I said, with a strange sensation at my heart.
1: "At least I must know where I am to join him," she said. "Ah, you are not yet rid of me."
2: I seized her hand and pressed it against my heart, but she offered me her brow, as on the previous evening, and said, "Until tomorrow." I kissed her on the brow, but now I no longer strained her hand against my breast, but her heaving bosom, her throbbing heart. I went home in a state of delirious ecstasy such as I had never experienced. Was it the consciousness of a generous action, or was it love for this adorable creature? I know not whether I slept or woke. I only know that all the harmonies of nature were singing within me, that the night seemed endless, and the day eternal. I know that though I wished to speed the time, I did not wish to lose a moment of the days still to come. The next day I was in the Rue Férou at 9 o'clock. At 9:30, Solange made her appearance. She approached me and threw her arms around my neck. "Saved," she said. "My father is saved, and this I owe you. Oh, how I love you!" 2 weeks later, Solange received a letter announcing her father's safe arrival in England. The next day, I brought her a passport. When Solange received it, she burst into tears. "You do not love me," she exclaimed. "I love you better than my life," I replied, "but I pledged your father my word, and I must keep it." "Then I will break mine," she said. "Yes, Albert, if you have the heart to let me go, I have not the courage to leave you." Alas, she remained. 3 months had passed since that night on which we talked of her escape, and in all that time not a word of parting had passed her lips. Solange had taken lodgings in the Rue Turenne. I had rented them in her name. I knew no other, while she always addressed me as Albert. I had found her a place as teacher in a young lady's seminary, solely to withdraw her from the espionage of the revolutionary police, which had become more scrutinizing than ever. Sundays we passed together in the small dwelling, from the bedroom of which we could see the spot where we had first met. We exchanged letters daily, she writing to me under the name of Solange, and I to her under that of Albert. Those 3 months were the happiest of my life. In the meantime, I was making some interesting experiments, suggested by one of the guillotiniers. I had obtained permission to make certain scientific tests with the bodies and heads of those who perished on the scaffold. Sad to say, available subjects were not wanting. Not a day passed but 30 or 40 persons were guillotined, and blood flowed so copiously on the Place de la Révolution that it became necessary to dig a trench 3 feet deep around the scaffolding. This trench was covered with deals. One of them loosened under the feet of an 8-year-old lad who fell into the abominable pit and was drowned. For self-evident reasons, I said nothing to Solange of the studies that occupied my attention during the day. In the beginning, my occupation had inspired me with pity and loathing, but as time wore on, I said, "These studies are for the good of humanity, for I hoped to convince the lawmakers of the wisdom of abolishing capital punishment." The cemetery of Clamart had been assigned to me, and all the heads and trunks of the victims of the executioner had been placed at my disposal. A small chapel in one corner of the cemetery had been converted into a kind of laboratory for my benefit. You know, when the queens were driven from the palaces, God was banished from the churches. Every day at 6, the horrible procession filed in. The bodies were heaped together in a wagon, the heads in a sack. I chose some bodies and heads in a haphazard fashion, while the remainder were thrown into a common grave. In the midst of this occupation with the dead, my love for Solange increased from day to day, while the poor child reciprocated my affection with the whole power of her pure soul. Often I had thought of making her my wife. Often we had mutually pictured to ourselves the happiness of such a union. But in order to become my wife, it would be necessary for Solange to reveal her name, and this name, which was that of an emigrant, an aristocrat, meant death. Her father had repeatedly urged her by letter to hasten her departure, but she had informed him of our engagement. She had requested his consent, and he had given it, so that all had gone well to this extent. The trial and execution of the Queen, Marie Antoinette, had plunged me, too, into deepest sadness. Solange was all tears, and we could not rid ourselves of a strange feeling of despondency, a presentiment of approaching danger that compressed our hearts. In vain I tried to whisper courage to Solange. Weeping, she reclined in my arms, and I could not comfort her, because my own words lacked the ring of confidence. We passed the night together as usual, but the night was even more depressing than the day. I recall now that a dog locked up in a room below us howled till 2 o'clock in the morning. The next day we were told that the dog's master had gone away with the key in his pocket, had been arrested on the way, tried at 3, and executed at 4. The time had come for us to part. Solange's duties at the school began at 9 o'clock in the morning. Her school was in the vicinity of the Botanic Gardens. I hesitated long to let her go. She, too, was loath to part from me, but it must be. Solange was prone to be an object of unpleasant inquiries. I called a conveyance and accompanied her as far as the Rue des Fosses Saint-Bernard, where I got out and left her to pursue her way alone. All the way we lay mutely wrapped in each other's arms, mingling tears with our kisses. After leaving the carriage, I stood as if rooted to the ground. I heard Solange call me, but I dared not go to her, because her face, moist with tears, and her hysterical manner were calculated to attract attention. Utterly wretched, I returned home, passing the entire day in writing to Solange. In the evening I sent her an entire volume of love pledges. My letter had hardly gone to the post when I received one from her. She had been sharply reprimanded for coming late, had been subjected to a severe cross-examination, and threatened with forfeiture of her next holiday, but she vowed to join me even at the cost of her place. I thought I should go mad at the prospect of being parted from her a whole week. I was more depressed because a letter which had arrived from her father appeared to have been tampered with. I passed a wretched night and a still more miserable day. The next day the weather was appalling. Nature seemed to be dissolving in a cold, ceaseless rain, a rain like that which announces the approach of winter. All the way to the laboratory my ears were tortured with the criers announcing the names of the condemned, a large number of men, women, and children. The bloody harvest was over-rich. I should not lack subjects for my investigations that day. The day ended early. At 4 o'clock I arrived at Clamart. It was almost night. The view of the cemetery with its large new-made graves, the sparse leafless trees that swayed in the wind, was desolate, almost appalling. A large open pit yawned before me. It was to receive today's harvest from the Place de la Révolution. An exceedingly large number of victims was expected, for the pit was deeper than usual. Mechanically, I approached the grave. At the bottom, the water had gathered in a pool. My feet slipped. I came within an inch of falling in. My hair stood on end. The rain had drenched me to the skin. I shuddered and hastened into the laboratory. It was, as I have said, an abandoned chapel. My eyes searched, I know not why, to discover if some traces of the holy purpose to which the edifice had once been devoted did not still adhere to the walls or to the altar, but the walls were bare, the altar empty. I struck a light and deposited the candle on the operating table, on which lay scattered a miscellaneous assortment of the strange instruments I employed. I sat down and fell into a reverie. I thought of the poor queen, whom I had seen in her beauty, glory, and happiness, yesterday carted to the scaffold, pursued by the execrations of a people, today lying headless on the common sinner's bier, she who had slept beneath the gilded canopy of the throne of the Tuileries and Saint-Cloud. As I sat thus absorbed in gloomy meditation, wind and rain without redoubled in fury. The raindrops dashed against the window panes, the storm swept with melancholy moaning through the branches of the trees. Anon there mingled with the violence of the elements the sound of wheels. It was the executioner's red hearse with its ghastly freight from the Place de la Révolution. The door of the little chapel was pushed ajar, and two men drenched with rain entered, carrying a sack between them. "There, Monsieur Ledru," said the guillotinier, "there is what your heart longs for. Be in no hurry this night. We'll leave you to enjoy their society alone. Orders are not to cover them up till tomorrow, and so they'll not take cold." With a horrible laugh, the two executioners deposited the sack in a corner, near the former altar, right in front of me. Thereupon they sauntered out, leaving open the door, which swung furiously on its hinges, till my candle flashed and flared in the fierce draught. I heard them unharness the horse, lock the cemetery, and go away. I was strangely impelled to go with them, but an indefinable power fettered me in my place. I could not repress a shudder. I had no fear, but the violence of the storm, the splashing of the rain, the whistling sounds of the lashing branches, the shrill vibration of the atmosphere which made my candle tremble, all this filled me with a vague terror that began at the roots of my hair and communicated itself to every part of my body. Suddenly, I fancied I heard a voice at once soft and plaintive, a voice within the chapel pronouncing the name of Albert. I was startled. Albert! But one person in all the world addressed me by that name. Slowly I directed my weeping eyes around the chapel, which, though small, was not completely lighted by the feeble rays of the candle, leaving the nooks and angles in darkness, and my look remained fixed on the blood-soaked sack near the altar with its hideous contents. At this moment the same voice repeated the same name, only it sounded fainter and more plaintive. Albert! I bolted out of my chair, frozen with horror. The voice seemed to proceed from the sack. I touched myself to make sure that I was awake. Then I walked toward the sack with my arms extended before me, but stark and staring with horror. I thrust my hand into it. Then it seemed to me as if two lips, still warm, pressed a kiss upon my fingers. I had reached that stage of boundless terror where the excess of fear turns into the audacity of despair. I seized the head, and collapsing in my chair, placed it in front of me. Then I gave vent to a fearful scream. This head, with its lips still warm, with the eyes half closed, was the head of Solange. I thought I should go mad. Three times I called, "Solange! Solange! Solange!" At the third time, she opened her eyes and looked at me. Tears trickled down her cheeks, then a moist glow darted from her eyes as if the soul were passing, and the eyes closed, never to open again. I sprang to my feet a raving maniac. I wanted to fly. I knocked against the table. It fell. The candle was extinguished. The head rolled upon the floor, and I fell prostrate, as if a terrible fever had stricken me down. An icy shudder convulsed me, and with a deep sigh I swooned. The following morning at 6, the gravediggers found me, cold as the flagstones on which I lay. Solange, betrayed by her father's letter, had been arrested the same day, condemned and executed. The head that had called me, the eyes that had looked at me, were the head, the eyes, of Solange.

You have just heard the short story, Solange, by Alexandre Dumas Sr. This is HistoryRadio.org, a non-profit radio stream, promoting knowledge of literary classics and history.

Grant Allen and the Woman Who Did. He is about as much the English Tolstoy as Mr. Maeterlinck is the Belgian Shakespeare, raged the English feminist Millicent Garrett Fawcett. Grant Allen wrote one of the most controversial books of the 19th century, a cheap novel that everybody hated, but which they simply had to read. Wolf Island, the small island where Grant Allen's father worked as a clergyman, is located at the northeast end of Lake Ontario. His mother was of aristocratic descent, and Allen was one of seven siblings in a happy and well-respected family. But then his father ran into difficulties with his local bishop, and Allen followed his parents to Massachusetts and from there to France and England. His father made sure he had a proper education. The travels provided Allen with experience and a unique understanding of language, and in the end he studied Latin and Greek at Oxford while his parents returned to America. He married early to a sick woman who lay paralyzed in her bed for 2 years, and even if he later found the love of his life, he never forgot her. His most famous book, written 2 decades later, was dedicated to her. The sun never set on the British Empire in the middle of the 19th century. It was the heyday of social Darwinism and the ideas of Herbert Spencer. In Jamaica at this time, a small college was established to teach the natives how to be white, well, at least culturally. Grant Allen left university in 1871. For a time, he said, he took perforce to that refuge of the destitute, the trade of the schoolmaster, to teach Latin and Greek at Brighton College, Cheltenham College, Reading Grammar School, successively, was the extremely uncongenial task imposed upon me by the chances of the universe. But in 1873, Providence, disguised as the Colonial Office, sent me out in charge of a new government college at Spanish Town, Jamaica. Suddenly he was offered a position as professor of moral and mental philosophy in Jamaica. Allen gathered his own school chums and celebrated what was to become a journey into disillusionment. The treatment of the local population shocked him, and he eventually came to despise British upper-class morality. It was perhaps not so strange, because there circulated rumors in the Jamaican press that he had fathered an illegitimate child. His professorship opened his eyes to philosophy, and Herbert Spencer's evolutionary thoughts in particular. His father had almost certainly introduced him to the ideas of the man who, even if he was a quintessential Brit, had become America's favorite contemporary philosopher. At Oxford, Allen's interest had grown. At Jamaica, his interest began bordering on admiration, and he wrote a poem in honor of Spencer, which he mailed to him. On his return to Britain, he decided to pay the philosopher a visit, and this became the beginning of a permanent friendship. Allen wrote a thesis about the effect of evolution on aesthetics, and he specialized in the link between perception and different physical characteristics in different species. Allen had a unique ability to explain difficult theories in such a way that they became accessible to everyone, and he was therefore warmly received by contemporary greats like Darwin, Wallace, Huxley, Hooker, and Spencer. At the end of the 1870s, Spencer had already followed his only love interest to the grave, and Darwin had become a private and revered authority that controlled the scientific societies from his down house just outside London. The struggle for the control of the science societies was over, and this seemed promising for a young evolutionary biologist. But in order to make a living from science, you either needed to come from a wealthy family, like Darwin, or you would have to be awarded an academic position, like Huxley. Even Wallace struggled financially. As a newly converted follower of spiritualism, Wallace had lost scientific prestige, and he now survived almost exclusively on Darwin's limitless generosity. If Allen was to provide for his newborn son, he needed to write something that brought him cold cash. Grant Allen settled in Dorking in Surrey, not far from London. His writings had already resulted in several literary friendships, so it was only natural that he would give it a try himself. But he had no illusions about the extent of his own talent. As it paid a great deal better than scientific journalism, he wrote 10 years later,
It decided me that my role in life henceforth must be that of a novelist, and a novelist I now am, good, bad, or indifferent. Allen did create several memorable characters, such as Colonel Clay, a precursor to Sherlock Holmes, and for a decade he surrounded himself with writers like Meredith and Gissing. He was a familiar face at all the contemporary news desks and established himself as one of the most prolific journalists in the business. The age of Queen Victoria was now drawing to a close, and new and more challenging cultural movements were taking hold in the thriving cities. Decadence, for instance, dismissed contemporary moralism, and socialism challenged the aristocracy and the upper class. Women and workers marched, and the tabloid press constantly pushed the boundaries of what could be submitted to the newspapers. Allen was caught up by these new movements. In 1892, Allen moved from Dorking to a larger house at Hindhead. His old student friend, Edward Clodd, was a frequent visitor, and Allen was popular among the people of the press. Even if he suffered from chronic chest pains, he and his wife, Ellen, seemed like the perfect couple. Every Sunday he went for bicycle rides with his neighbor, Arthur Conan Doyle, and every Tuesday he would lunch with Frank Harris, the infamous tabloid editor. Spencer popped in now and again, but he eventually understood that Allen had outgrown him. There was no love lost between Spencer and the Fabian socialists. There was an unspoken disagreement between Spencer and Allen that would not become known until they both were dead. From a distance, Spencer observed the developments that would transform the man who had been his closest ally into the most controversial man in Britain. It all started when Allen, at the end of the 1880s, began to take an interest in the question of women's rights. Women's liberation had created a new kind of female who did not care for traditional values and who was often shunned by the elite. She was often an intellectual, something which in the eyes of the establishment reduced her femininity and made her sterile. When Allen wrote an article about the woman of the future, the responses were immediate. Both female socialists and conservative Christians reacted to his many references to biological science. Even an ardent socialist like Wallace thought it was too much and argued against Allen's view of women because, as Wallace put it, sensuality was an important cause for the downfall of civilizations. Allen had taken an interest in Darwin's theory of sexual selection already in the 1870s. In his own articles, he tried to show that emotion served an important function in the evolutionary process. This resulted in a deep-seated fear of any tampering with traditional gender roles and anything that might upset the natural order. In 1893, Allen went on one of his many trips to the north of Italy. He spent the springs writing a novel called The Woman Who Did, a short but controversial story about the woman who refuses to marry the man she loves because she sees marriage as an oppressive institution. She is brought down by her own conviction and sacrifices her own biological needs. In the end, not even her daughter respects her, and she commits suicide. On his return to England, Allen tried in vain to find a publisher. He was about to burn the manuscript when John Lane, who had an eye for controversy, decided to take a chance. There was a huge commotion from the get-go. Was his protagonist realistically portrayed? Or perhaps the writer was insane? The novel was a bombshell. Did the writer try to defend women's rights as he himself claimed? Or was he a conservative? Was he defending promiscuity or marriage? Or did he, as one reviewer claimed, try to undermine the very promiscuity or marriage? Or did he, as one reviewer claimed, try to undermine the very foundations of civilized society?

prosperity. One of his closest friends, the historian Frederick York Powell, lost patience with him. He said, "Is Alan still frightened over his book? I tried to reassure him. There is nothing new or startling in it, but he has managed to catch the Philistine's ear. It is silly to bother about answering his critics, and he does not do it well. He is such a good fellow, and so earnest, and so deft to the comic side of things, that he is always an open place to be attacked in, and it hurts him." The hard-working Grant Allen was never able to rest on his laurels. The disease that had haunted him throughout his life gradually worsened. After a long illness with chronic pains, Grant Allen dies in October 1899. He left behind one of the most talked about and least understood novels in English literature.

You have just heard Michael Henrik when talking about the controversial Victorian journalist and writer, Grant Allen. 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

0: 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But first, an admission by the great humorist himself.
1: You scarcely can conceive how much 8 years of disappointment, anguish, and study have worn me down. Imagine to yourself a pale, melancholy visage, with two great wrinkles between the eyebrows, with an eye disgustingly severe, and a big wig, and you may have a perfect picture of my present appearance. I can neither laugh nor drink, have contracted a hesitating, disagreeable manner of speaking, and a visage that looks ill nature itself. In short, I have thought myself into a settled melancholy, and an utter disgust of all that life brings with it. 1759.

Oliver Goldsmith was born in 1728 in Pallas, a little out-of-the-way Irish village. His father was a clergyman and farmer, with a large family and very little money. He was a dear, simple, kindly man. A man he was to all the country dear, and passing rich with £40 a year. 2 years after Oliver was born, his father moved to Lissoy, another and better parish. Little Oliver began to learn very early, but his first teacher thought him stupid. "Never was there such a dull boy," she said. She managed, however, to teach him the alphabet, and at 6 he went to the village school of Lissoy. Paddy Byrne, the master there, was an old soldier. He had fought under Marlborough. He had wandered the world seeking and finding adventures. His head was full of tales of wild exploits, of battles, of ghosts and fairies, too, for he was an Irishman and knew and loved the Celtic lore. Besides all this, he wrote poetry. To his schoolmaster's stories, little Oliver listened eagerly. He listened, too, to the ballads sung by Peggy, the dairymaid, and to the wild music of the blind harper, Turlough O'Carolan, the last Irish minstrel. All these things sank into the heart of the shy little ugly boy, who seemed so stupid.

0: to his schoolfellows. He learned to read and devoured all the romances and tales of adventure upon which he could lay hands, and in imitation of his schoolmaster, he began to write poetry. For 3 years, Oliver remained under the care of his vagabond teacher. He looked up to him with a kind of awed wonder, and many years afterwards he drew a picture of him in his poem, The Deserted Village. There, in his noisy mansion, skilled to rule, the village master taught his little school. A man severe he was, and stern to view. I knew him well, and every truant knew. Well had the boding tremblers learned to trace the day's disasters in his morning face. Full well they laughed with counterfeited glee at all his jokes, for many a joke had he. Full well the busy whispers circling round conveyed the dismal tidings when he frowned. Yet he was kind, or, if severe in aught, the love he bore to learning was in fault. The village all declared how much he knew. 'Twas certain he could write and cipher too. Lands he could measure, terms and tides presage, and even, the story ran, that he could gauge. In arguing, too, the parson owned his skill, for even though vanquished, he could argue still. While words of learned length and thunderin' sound amazed the gazing rustics ranged round, and still they gazed, and still the wonder grew, that one small head should carry all he knew. But after 3 years of school under wonderful Paddy Byrne, Goldsmith became very ill with smallpox. He nearly died of it. And when he grew better, he was plainer than ever, for his face was scarred and pitted by the disease. Goldsmith had been shy before his illness, and now, when people laughed at his pockmarked face, he grew more shy and sensitive still. For the next 7 years, he was moved about from school to school, always looked upon by his fellows as dull of wit, but good at games, and always in the forefront in mischief. At length, when Goldsmith was nearly 17, he went to Trinity College, Dublin, as a sizar. As you know, in those days, sizars had to wear a different dress from the commoners. Oliver's elder brother had gone as a commoner, and Oliver had hoped to do the same, but as his father could not afford the money, he was obliged, much against his will, to go as a sizar. Indeed, had it not been for the kindness of an uncle, he could not have gone to college at all. Awkward and shy, keen to feel insults whether intended or not, Goldsmith hated his position as sizar. He did not like his tutor either, who was a coarse, rough man, so his life at college was not altogether happy. He was constantly in want of money, for when he had any, his purse was always open to others. At times, when he was much in need, he wrote street ballads for 5 shillings each, and would steal out at night to have the joy of hearing them sung in the street. Goldsmith was idle and wild, and at the end of 2 years he quarreled with his tutor, sold his books, and ran away to Cork. He meant to go on board a ship and sail away forever from a land where he had been so unhappy. But he had little money, and what he had was soon spent, and at last, almost starving, having lived for 3 days on a shilling, he turned homewards again. Peace was made with his tutor, and Goldsmith went back to college and stayed there until 2 years later when he took his degree. His father was now dead, and it was necessary for Oliver to earn his own living. All his family wished him to be a clergyman, but he did not deem himself good enough for it. However, he yielded to their persuasions and presented himself to his bishop. But the bishop would not ordain him. Why is not known, but it was said that he was offended with Goldsmith for coming to be ordained dressed in scarlet breeches. After this failure, Oliver tried teaching and became a tutor, but in a very short time he gave that up. Next, his uncle, thinking that he would make a lawyer of him, gave him £50 and sent him off to London to study law there. Goldsmith lost the money in Dublin and came home penniless. Sometime after this, a gentleman remarked that he would make an excellent medical man, and again his uncle gave him money and sent him off to Edinburgh, this time as a medical student. So he said his last goodbye to home and Ireland and set out. In Scotland, Goldsmith lived for a year and a half traveling about, enjoying life and, it may be, studying. Then, in his happy-go-lucky way, he decided it would be well to go to Holland to finish his medical studies there. Off he started, with little money in his pocket and many debts behind him. After not a few adventures, he arrived at length in Leyden. Here, passing a florist's shop, he saw some bulbs, which he knew his uncle wanted. So in he ran to the shop, bought them, and sent them off to Ireland. The money with which he bought the bulbs was borrowed, and now he left Leyden to make the tour of Europe, burdened already with debt, with one guinea in his pocket, and one clean shirt and a flute as his luggage. Thus on foot he wandered through Belgium, Germany, Switzerland, Italy, and France. In the villages he played upon his flute to pay for his food and his night's lodging. In towns where no one listened to his flute, and in Italy, where almost every peasant played better than he entered the colleges and disputed. For in those days, many of the colleges and monasteries on the continent kept certain days for arguments upon subjects of philosophy, for which, if the champion opposes with any dexterity, he can gain a gratuity in money, a dinner, and a bed for one night. Thus, from town to town, from village to village, Goldsmith wandered, until at the end of a year he found himself back among his countrymen, penniless, and alone in London streets. Here we have glimpses of him, a sorry figure in rusty black and tarnished gold, his pockets stuffed with papers, now assisting in a chemist's shop, now practicing as a doctor among those as poor as himself, now struggling to get a footing in the realm of literature, now passing his days miserably as an usher in a school. At length, he gained more or less constant work in writing magazine articles, reviews, and children's books. By slow degrees, his name became known. He met Johnson and became a member of his famous club. It is said that the first time those two great men met, Johnson took special care in dressing himself. He put on a new suit of clothes and a newly powdered wig. When asked by a friend why he was so particular, he replied, "Why, sir, I hear that Goldsmith is a very great sloven, and justifies his disregard for cleanliness and decency by quoting my example. I wish this night to show him a better example." But although Goldsmith was now beginning to be well known, he still lived in poor lodgings. He had only one chair, and when a visitor came, he was given the chair, while Oliver sat on the window ledge. When he had any money, he led an idle, easy life until it was spent. He was always generous. His hand was always open to help others. But he often forgot to pay his just debts. At length, one day, his landlady, finding he could not pay his rent, arrested him for debt. In great distress, Goldsmith wrote to Johnson begging him to come to his aid. Johnson sent him a guinea, promising to come to him as soon as possible. When Johnson arrived at Goldsmith's lodging, "I perceived," he says, "that he had already changed my guinea and had got a bottle of Madeira and a glass before him. I put the cork into the bottle, desired him to be calm, and began to talk to him of the means by which he might be extricated. He then told me that he had a novel ready for the press, which he produced to me. I looked into it and saw its merits. Told the landlady I should soon return, and having gone to a bookseller, sold it for £60. I brought Goldsmith the money, and he discharged his rent, not without rating his landlady in high tone for having used him so ill." The novel which thus set Goldsmith free for the moment was the famous Vicar of Wakefield. "There are 100 faults in this thing," says Goldsmith himself, "and if we agree with him there, we also agree with him when he goes on to say, 'And 100 things might be said to prove them beauties, but it is needless.' A book may be amusing with numerous errors, or it may be very dull without a single absurdity. The hero of this piece unites in himself the 3 greatest characters upon earth. He is a priest, an husbandman, and the father of a family. He is drawn as ready to teach and ready to obey. as simple in affluence and majestic in adversity. When we have made the acquaintance of the vicar, we find ourselves the richer for a lifelong friend. His gentle dignity, his simple faith, his sly and tender humor all make us love him. In The Vicar of Wakefield, Goldsmith drew for us a picture of quiet, fireside family life, such as no one before or perhaps since has drawn. Yet he himself was a homeless man. Since a boy of 16, he had been a wanderer, a lonely vagabond, dwelling beneath strange roofs. But it was the memory of his childish days that made it possible for him to write such a book. And in learning to know and love gentle Dr. Primrose, we learn to know Oliver's father, Charles Goldsmith.
1: From this motive, I had scarce taken orders a year before I began to think seriously of matrimony, and chose my wife as she did her wedding gown, not for a fine glossy surface, but such qualities as would wear well. To do her justice, she was a good-natured, notable woman, and as for breeding, there were few country ladies who could show more. She could read any English book without much spelling, but for pickling, preserving, and cookery, none could excel her. She prided herself also upon being an excellent contriver in housekeeping, though I never could find that we grew richer with all her contrivances.
2: Of his children, he says,
1: our eldest son was named George, after his uncle, who left us £10,000. Our second child, a girl, I intended to call after her Aunt Grizzle, but my wife, who during her pregnancy had been reading romances, insisted upon her being called Olivia. In less than another year we had another daughter, and now I was determined that Grizzle should be her name. But a rich relation taking a fancy to stand godmother, the girl was, by her directions, called Sophia. So that we had two romantic names in the family, but I solemnly protest I had no hand in it. Moses was our next, and after an interval of 12 years we had two sons more.
2: This is the family we learned to know in The Vicar. When the story opens, Olivia is just 18, Sophia 17, and they are both very beautiful girls. At first, Dr. Primrose is well off and lives comfortably in a fine house, but before the story goes far, he loses all his money and is obliged to go with his family to a poor living in another part of the country. Here, instead of their handsome house, they have a tiny four-roomed cottage with whitewashed walls and thatched roof for a home. It is a very quiet country life which they have now to live, and yet when you come to read the book, you will find that quite a number of exciting things happen to them. The dear doctor soon settles down to his changed life, but his wife and her beautiful daughters try hard to be as fine as they were before, and as grand, if not grander, than their neighbors. This desire leads to not a few of their adventures. Among other things, they decide to have their portraits painted. This is how Dr. Primrose tells of it.
1: My wife and daughters, happening to return a visit to neighbour Flamborough's, found that family had lately got their pictures drawn by a limner, who travelled the country, and took likenesses for 15 shillings a head. As this family and ours had long a sort of rivalry in point of taste, our spirit took the alarm at this stolen march upon us, and, notwithstanding all I could say, and I said much, it was resolved that we should have our pictures done too. Having therefore engaged the limner, for what could I do, our next deliberation was to show the superiority of our taste in the attitudes. As for our neighbour's family, there were 7 of them, and they were drawn with 7 oranges, a thing quite out of taste, no variety in life, no composition in the world. We desired to have something of a brighter style, and after many debates, at length came to a unanimous resolution of being drawn together in one large historical family piece. This would be cheaper, since one frame would serve all, and it would be infinitely more genteel. For all families of any taste were now drawn in the same manner. As we did not immediately recollect an historical subject to hit us, we were contented each with being drawn as independent historical figures. My wife desired to be represented as Venus, and the painter was desired not to be too frugal of his diamonds in her stomacher and hair. Her 2 little ones were to be as Cupids by her side, while I, in my gown and band, was to present her with my books on the Whistonian controversy. Olivia would be drawn as an Amazon, sitting upon a bank of flowers, dressed in a green Joseph, richly laced with gold, and a whip in her hand. Sophia was to be a shepherdess, with as many sheep as the painter could put in for nothing, and Moses was to be dressed out with an hat and white feather. Our taste so much pleased the squire, that he insisted on being put in as one of the family in the character of Alexander the Great at Olivia's feet. This was considered by us all as an indication of his desire to be introduced into the family, nor could we refuse his request. The painter was therefore set to work, and as he wrought with assiduity and expedition, in less than 4 days the whole was completed. The piece was large, and it must be owned he did not spare his colours, for which my wife gave him great encomiums. We were all perfectly satisfied with his performance, but an unfortunate circumstance had not occurred till the picture was finished, which now struck us with dismay. It was so very large that we had no place in the house to fix it. How we all came to disregard so material a point is inconceivable, but certain it is we had been all greatly remiss. The picture, therefore, instead of gratifying our vanity, as we hoped, leaned in a most mortifying manner against the kitchen wall, where the canvas was stretched and painted much too large to be got through any of the doors, and the jest of all our neighbours. One compared it to Robinson Crusoe's longboat, too large to be removed. Another thought it more resembled a reel in a bottle. Some wondered how it could be got out, but still more were amazed how it ever got in.
2: For the rest of the troubles and adventures of the good vicar and his family, you must go to the book itself. In the end, all comes right, and we leave the vicar surrounded by his family with Dick and Bill sitting on his knee. "I had nothing now this side the grave to wait for," he says. "All my cares were over. My pleasure was unspeakable." Even if you do not at first understand all of this book, I think it will repay you to read it, for on almost every page you will find touches of gentle humor. We feel that no one but a man of simple, childlike heart could have written such a book, and when we have closed it, we feel better and happier for having read it. But delightful though we find The Vicar of Wakefield, the bookseller who bought it did not think highly enough of it to publish it at once. Meanwhile, Goldsmith published a poem called The Traveler. His own wanderings on the continent gave him the subject for this poem, for Goldsmith, like Milton, put something of himself into all his best works. The Traveler was such a success that the bookseller thought it worthwhile to publish The Vicar of Wakefield. Goldsmith was now famous, but he was still poor. He lived in a miserable garret, doing all manner of literary work for bread. Among the things he wrote was a play called The Good-Natured Man. It was a success and brought him in £500. Goldsmith now left his garret, took a fine set of rooms, furnished them grandly, and gave dinner parties and card parties to his friends. These were the days of Goldie's splendor. He no longer footed it in the great world in rust-black and tarnished gold, but in blue silk breeches and coat with silken linings and golden buttons. He dined with great people. He strutted in innocent vanity, delighted to shine in the world, to see and be seen, although in Johnson's company he could never really shine. Sam was a great talker, and it was said Goldsmith wrote like an angel and spoke like a poor Paul. His friends called him doctor, although where he took his medical degree no one knows, and he certainly had no other degree given to him as an honor as Johnson had. So, Johnson was Dr. Major, Goldsmith only Dr. Minor. But soon these days of wealth were over. Soon Goldsmith's money was all spent, and once again he had to sit down to grinding work. He wrote many things, but the next great work he published was another poem, The Deserted Village. The Deserted Village, like The Traveler, is written in the heroic couplet, which, since the days of Dryden, had held its ground as the best form of English poetry. In these poems, the couplet has reached its very highest level, for although his rhymes are smooth and polished, Goldsmith has wrought into them something of tender grace and pathos, which sets them above the diamond-like glitter of Pope's lines. His couplets are transformed by the Celtic touch. The poem tells the story of a village which has once been happy and flourishing, but which is now quite deserted and fallen to ruins. The village is thought by some people to have been the soy where Oliver had lived as a boy, But others think this cannot be, for they say no Irish village was ever so peaceful and industrious as Goldsmith pictures his village to have been. But we must remember that the poet had not seen his home since childhood, and that he looked back upon it through the golden haze of memory. It is in this poem that we have the picture of Oliver's old schoolmaster, which I have already given you. Here, too, we have a picture of the kindly village parson, who may be taken both from Oliver's father and from his brother Henry. Probably he had his brother most in mind, for Henry Goldsmith had but lately died, and I loved him better than I loved most other men, said the poet sadly in the dedication of this poem. Goldsmith's last great work was a comedy named She Stoops to Conquer. It is said that the idea for this play was given to him by something which happened to himself when a boy. The last time that Goldsmith returned home from school, he made his journey on horseback. The horse was borrowed or hired, but he had a guinea in his pocket, and he felt very grown up and grand. He had to spend it one night on the way, and as evening came on, he asked a passing stranger to direct him to the best house, meaning the best in the neighborhood. The stranger happened to be the village wag, and seeing the schoolboy swagger and the manly airs of 16, he, in fun, directed him to the squire's house. There the boy arrived, handed over his horse with a lordly air to a groom, marched into the house, and ordered supper and a bottle of wine. In the manner of the times in drinking his wine, he invited his landlord to join him, as a real grown-up man might have done. The squire saw the joke and fell in with it, and not until next morning did the boy discover his mistake. The comedy founded on this adventure was a great success, and no wonder, for it bubbles over with fun and laughter. Some day you will read the play, perhaps, too. You may see it acted, for it is still sometimes acted. In any case, it makes very good reading. But Goldsmith did not long enjoy the new fame his comedy brought him. In the spring of 1774, less than a year after it appeared, the kindly spendthrift author lay dead. He was only 45. The beginning of Goldsmith's life had been a struggle with poverty. The end was a struggle with debt. By his writing, he made what was in those days a good deal of money, but he could not keep it. To give him money was like pouring water into a sieve. "Is your mind at ease?" asked his doctor as he lay dying. "No, it is not," answered Goldsmith. Those were his last words. "Of poor dear Dr. Goldsmith," wrote Johnson, "there is little to be told more than the papers have made public. He died of a fever, made, I am afraid, more violent by uneasiness of mind. His debts began to be heavy, and all his resources were exhausted. Sir Joshua Reynolds, the famous painter, is of opinion that he owed not less than £2,000. Was ever poet so trusted before?" Goldsmith was buried in the graveyard of the Temple Church, but his tomb is unmarked, and where he lies no one knows.
3: Nothing could be more amiable than the general features of his mind. Those of his person were not perhaps so engaging. His stature was under the middle size, his body strongly built, his limbs more sturdy than elegant. His complexion was pale, his forehead low, his face almost round and pitted with the smallpox, but marked with strong lines of thinking. His first appearance was not captivating, but when he grew easy and cheerful in company, he relaxed into such a display of good humor as soon removed every unfavorable impression.

You have just heard a short biographical introduction to the 18th century writer, Oliver Goldsmith. The program was adapted from a text by Henrietta Elizabeth Marshall. 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

We now travel back to ancient Greece, in a short story about the philosopher, Socrates. Written by Vladimir Korolenka, a classic Ukrainian author.

0: The Shades, a Fantasy, by Vladimir G. Korolenko. A month and 2 days had elapsed since the judges, amid the loud acclaim of the Athenian people, had pronounced the death sentence against the philosopher Socrates, because he had sought to destroy faith in the gods. What the gadfly is to the horse, Socrates was to Athens. The gadfly stings the horse in order to prevent it from dozing off, and to keep it moving briskly on its course. The philosopher said to the people of Athens,
1: "I am your gadfly. My sting pricks your conscience, and arouses you when you are caught napping. Sleep not, sleep not, people of Athens. Awake and seek the truth."
0: The people arose in their exasperation and cruelly demanded to be rid of their gadfly.
2: "Perchance both of his accusers, Miletus and Antaeus, are wrong," said the citizens on leaving the court after sentence had been pronounced. "But after all, whither do his doctrines tend? What would he do? He has wrought confusion. He overthrows beliefs that have existed since the beginning. He speaks of new virtues which must be recognized and sought for. He speaks of a divinity hitherto unknown to us. The blasphemer! He deems himself wiser than the gods. No, 'twere better we remain true to the old gods whom we know. They may not always be just. Sometimes they may flare up in unjust wrath, and they may also be seized with a wanton lust for the wives of mortals. But did not our ancestors live with them in the peace of their souls? Did not our forefathers accomplish their heroic deeds with the help of these very gods? And now the faces of these Olympians have paled, and the old virtue is out of joint. Where does it all lead to? Should not an end be put to this impious wisdom once for all?" Thus the citizens of Athens spoke to one another as they left the place, and the blue twilight was falling. They had determined to kill the restless gadfly in the hope that the countenances of the gods would shine again. And yet, before their souls arose the mild figure of the singular philosopher. There were some citizens who recalled how courageously he had shared their troubles and dangers at Potidae, how he alone had prevented them from committing the sin of unjustly executing the generals after the victory over the Arginusae, how he alone had dared to raise his voice against the tyrants who had had 1,500 people put to death, speaking to the people on the marketplace concerning shepherds and their sheep.
1: "Is he not a good shepherd?" he asked. "Who guards his flock and watches over its increase? Or is it the work of the good shepherd to reduce the number of his sheep and disperse them, and of the good ruler to do the same with his people? Men of Athens, let us investigate this question."
0: And at this question of the solitary, undefended philosopher, the faces of the tyrants paled, while the eyes of the youths kindled with the fire of just wrath and indignation. Thus, when on dispersing after the sentence, the Athenians recalled all these things of Socrates, their hearts were oppressed with heavy doubt.
2: "Have we not done a cruel wrong to the son of Sophroniscus?"
0: But then the good Athenians looked upon the harbour and the sea, and in the red glow of the dying day they saw the purple sails of the sharp-keeled ship, sent to the Delian festival, shimmering in the distance on the blue Pontus. The ship would not return until the expiration of a month, and the Athenians recollected that during this time no blood might be shed in Athens, whether the blood of the innocent or the guilty. A month, moreover, has many days and still more hours. Supposing the son of Sophroniscus had been unjustly condemned, who would hinder his escaping from the prison, especially since he had numerous friends to help him? Was it so difficult for the rich Plato, for Aeschines and others, to bribe the guards? Then the restless gadfly would flee from Athens to the barbarians in Thessaly, or to the Peloponnesus, or, still farther, to Egypt. Athens would no longer hear his blasphemous speeches, his death would not weigh upon the conscience of the worthy citizens, and so everything would end for the best of all. Thus said many to themselves that evening, while aloud they praised the wisdom of the Demos and the Heliasts. In secret, however, they cherished the hope that the restless philosopher would leave Athens, fly from the hemlock to the barbarians, and so free the Athenians of his troublesome presence and of the pangs of consciences that smote them for inflicting death upon an innocent man. 20 times since that evening had the sun risen from the ocean and dipped down into it again. The ship had returned from Delos and lay in the harbour with sadly dripping sails, as if ashamed of its native city. The moon did not shine in the heavens, the sea heaved under a heavy fog, and, on the hill, lights peered through the obscurity like the eyes of men gripped by a sense of guilt. The stubborn Socrates did not spare the conscience of the good Athenians.
1: "We part. You go home, and I go to death," he said to the judges after the sentence had been pronounced. "I know not, my friends, which of us chooses the better lot."
0: As the time had approached for the return of the ship, many of the citizens had begun to feel uneasy. Must that obstinate fellow really die? And they began to appeal to the consciences of Aeschines, Phaedo, and other pupils of Socrates, trying to urge them on to further efforts for their master.
2: "Will you permit your teacher to die?" they asked reproachfully, in biting tones. "Or do you grudge the few coins it would take to bribe the guard?"
0: In vain Crito besought Socrates to take to flight, and complained that the public was upbraiding his disciples with lack of friendship and with avarice. The self-willed philosopher refused to gratify his pupils, or the good people of Athens.
1: "Let us investigate," he said. "If it turns out that I must flee, I will flee, but if I must die, I will die. Let us remember what we once said. The wise man need not fear death. He need fear nothing but falsehood. Is it right to abide by the laws we ourselves have made, so long as they are agreeable to us, and refuse to obey those which are disagreeable? If my memory does not deceive me, I believe we once spoke of these things, did we not?"
2: "Yes, we did," answered his pupil.
1: "And I think all were agreed as to the answer?"
2: "Yes."
1: "But perhaps what is true for others is not true for us?"
2: "No, truth is alike for all, including ourselves."
1: "But perhaps when we must die, and not someone else, truth becomes untruth."
2: "No, Socrates. Truth remains the truth under all circumstances."
0: After his pupil had thus agreed to each premise of Socrates in turn, he smiled and drew his conclusion.
1: "If that is so, my friend, mustn't I die? Or has my head already become so weak that I am no longer in a condition to draw a logical conclusion? Then correct me, my friend, and show my erring brain the right way."
0: His pupil covered his face with his mantle and turned aside.
2: "Yes," he said, "now I see you must die."
0: And on that evening, when the sea tossed hither and thither and roared dully under the load of fog, and the whimsical winds in mournful astonishment gently stirred the sails of the ships, when the citizens meeting on the streets asked one another, "Is he dead?" and their voices timidly betrayed the hope that he was not dead, when the first breath of awakened conscience touched the hearts of the Athenians like the first messenger of the storm, and when, it seemed, the very faces of the gods were darkened with shame, on that evening at the sinking of the sun, the self-willed man drank the cup of death. The wind increased in violence and shrouded the city more closely in the veil of mist, angrily tugging at the sails of the vessels delayed in the harbour, and the Erinyes sang their gloomy songs to the hearts of the citizens and whipped up in their breasts that tempest which was later to overwhelm the denouncers of Socrates. But in that hour the first stirrings of regret were still uncertain and confused. The citizens found more fault with Socrates than ever, because he had not given them the satisfaction of fleeing to Thessaly. They were annoyed with his pupils, because in the last days they had walked about in sombre mourning attire, a living reproach to the Athenians. They were vexed with the judges, because they had not had the sense and the courage to resist the blind rage of the excited people. They bore even the gods' resentment.
2: "To you, ye gods, have we brought this sacrifice," spoke many. "Rejoice, ye unsatiable."
1: "I know not which of us chooses the better lot."
0: Those words of Socrates came back to their memory, those his last words to the judges and to the people gathered in the court. Now he lay in prison, quiet and motionless under his cloak, while over the city hovered mourning, horror, and shame. Again he became the tormentor of the city, he who was himself no longer accessible to torment. The gadfly had been killed, but it stung the people more sharply than ever. Sleep not this night, O men of Athens, sleep not. You have committed an injustice, a cruel injustice, which can never be erased. During those sad days, Xenophon, the general, a pupil of Socrates, was marching with his 10,000 in a distant land, amid dangers, seeking a way of return to his beloved fatherland. Aeschines, Crito, Critobulus, Phaedo, and Apollodorus were now occupied with the preparations for the modest funeral. Plato was burning his lamp and bending over a parchment. The best disciple of the philosopher was busy inscribing the deeds, words, and teachings that marked the end of the sage's life. A thought is never lost, and the truth discovered by a great intellect illumines the way for future generations like a torch in the dark. There was one other disciple of Socrates. Not long before, the impetuous Ctesippus had been one of the most frivolous and pleasure-seeking of the Athenian youths. He had set up beauty as his sole god, and had bowed before Clinias as its highest exemplar. But since he had become acquainted with Socrates, all desire for pleasure and all light-mindedness had gone from him. He looked on indifferently while others took his place with Clinias. The grace of thought and the harmony of spirit that he found in Socrates seemed 100 times more attractive than the graceful form and the harmonious features of Clinias. With all the intensity of his stormy temperament, he hung on the man who had disturbed the serenity of his virginal soul, which for the first time opened to doubts as the bud of a young oak opens to the fresh winds of spring. Now that the master was dead, he could find peace neither at his own hearth, nor in the oppressive stillness of the streets, nor among his friends and fellow disciples. The gods of hearth and home, and the gods of the people, inspired him with repugnance.
1: "I know not," he said, "whether you are the best of all the gods, to whom numerous generations have burnt incense and brought offerings. All I know is that for your sake the blind mob extinguished the clear torch of truth, and for your sake sacrificed the greatest and best of mortals."
0: It almost seemed to Ctesippus as though the streets and marketplaces still echoed with the shrieking of that unjust sentence, and he remembered how it was here that the people clamoured for the execution of the generals who had led them to victory against the Arjunaceae, and how Socrates alone had opposed the savage sentence of the judges and the blind rage of the mob. But when Socrates himself needed a champion, no one had been found to defend him with equal strength. Ctesippus blamed himself and his friends, and for that reason he wanted to avoid everybody, even himself, if possible. That evening he went to the sea, but his grief grew only the more violent. It seemed to him that the mourning daughters of Nereus were tossing hither and thither on the shore, bewailing the death of the best of the Athenians and the folly of the frenzied city. The waves broke on the rocky coast with a growl of lament. Their booming sounded like a funeral dirge. He turned away, left the shore, and went on further without looking before him. He forgot time and space and his own ego, filled only with the afflicting thought of Socrates.
1: Yesterday he still was. Yesterday his mild words could still be heard. How is it possible that today he no longer is? O night, O giant mountain shrouded in mist, O heaving sea moved by your own life, O restless winds that carry the breath of an immeasurable world on your wings, O starry vault flecked with flying clouds, take me to you, disclose to me the mystery of this death.
3: if it is revealed to you. And if ye know not, then grant my ignorant soul your own lofty indifference. Remove from me these torturing questions. I no longer have strength to carry them in my bosom without an answer, without even the hope of an answer. For who shall answer them, now that the lips of Socrates are sealed in eternal silence, and eternal darkness is laid upon his lids? Thus Ctesippus cried out to the sea and the mountains, and to the dark night, which followed its invariable course, ceaselessly, invisibly, over the slumbering world. Many hours passed before Ctesippus glanced up and saw whither his steps had unconsciously led him. A dark horror seized his soul as he looked about him. It seemed as if the unknown gods of eternal night had heard his impious prayer. Ctesippus looked about, without being able to recognize the place where he was. The lights of the city had long been extinguished by the darkness. The roaring of the sea had died away in the distance. His anxious soul had even lost the recollection of having heard it. No single sound, no mournful cry of nocturnal bird, nor whir of wings, nor rustling of trees, nor murmur of a merry stream, broke the deep silence. Only the blind will-o'-the-wisps flickered here and there over rocks, and sheet lightning, unaccompanied by any sound, flared up and died down against crag peaks. This brief illumination merely emphasized the darkness, and the dead light disclosed the outlines of dead deserts crossed by gorges like crawling serpents, and rising into rocky heights in a wild chaos. All the joyous gods that haunt green groves, purling brooks, and mountain valleys seem to have fled for ever from these deserts. Pan alone, the great and mysterious Pan, was hiding somewhere nearby in the chaos of nature, and with mocking glance seemed to be pursuing the tiny ant that a short time before had blasphemously asked to know the secret of the world and of death. Dark, senseless horror overwhelmed the soul of Ctesippus.
0: It is thus that the sea, in stormy flood tide, overwhelms a rock on the shore. Was it a dream? Was it reality? Or was it the revelation of the unknown divinity? Ctesippus felt that in an instant he would step across the threshold of life, and that his soul would melt into an ocean of unending, inconceivable horror, like a drop of rain in the waves of the grey sea on a dark and stormy night. But at this moment he suddenly heard voices that seemed familiar to him, and in the glare of the sheet lightning his eyes recognized human figures. On a rocky slope sat a man in deep despair. He had thrown a cloak over his head and was bowed to the ground. Another figure approached him softly, cautiously climbing upward and carefully feeling every step. The first man uncovered his face and exclaimed,
4: "Is that you I just now saw, my good Socrates? Is that you passing by me in this cheerless place? I have already spent many hours here without knowing when day will relieve the night. I have been waiting in vain for the dawn."
1: "Yes, I am Socrates, my friend. And you, are you not Elpidius, who died 3 days before me?"
4: "Yes, I am Elpidius, formerly the richest tanner in Athens, now the most miserable of slaves. For the first time I understand the words of the poet, 'Better to be a slave in this world than a ruler in gloomy Hades.'"
1: "My friend, if it is disagreeable for you where you are, why don't you move to another spot?"
4: "Oh, Socrates, I marvel at you. How dare you wander about in this cheerless gloom? I sit here overcome with grief and bemoan the joys of a fleeting life."
1: "Friend Elpidius, like you, I too was plunged in this gloom when the light of earthly life was removed from my eyes. But an inner voice told me, 'Tread this new path without hesitation,' and I went."
4: "But whither do you go, O son of Sophroniscus? Here there is no way, no path, not even a ray of light. Nothing but a chaos of rocks, mist, and gloom."
1: "True. But, my Elpidius,
3: Since you are aware of this sad truth, have you not asked yourself what is the most distressing thing in your present situation?
4: Undoubtedly, the dismal darkness.
3: Then one should seek for light. Perchance you will find here the great law, that mortals must in darkness seek the source of life. Do you not think it is better so to seek than to remain sitting in one spot?
5: I think it is. Therefore, I keep walking. Farewell.
4: Oh, good Socrates, abandon me not. You go with sure steps through the pathless chaos in Hades. Hold out to me but a fold of your mantle.
5: If you think it is better for you too, then follow me, friend Elpidius.
0: And the two shades walked on, while the soul of Ctesippus, released by sleep from its mortal envelope, flew after them, greedily absorbing the tones of the clear Socratic speech.
4: Are you here, good Socrates?
0: The voice of the Athenian again was heard.
4: Why are you silent? Converse shortened the way, and I swear by Hercules, never did I have to traverse such a horrid way.
5: Put questions, friend Elpidius. The question of one who seeks knowledge brings forth answers and produces conversation.
0: Elpidius maintained silence for a moment, and then, after he had collected his thoughts, asked,
4: Yes, this is what I wanted to say. Tell me, my poor Socrates, did they at least give you a good burial?
5: I must confess, friend Elpidius, I cannot satisfy your curiosity.
4: I understand, my poor Socrates. It doesn't help you cut a figure. Now with me it was so different. Oh, how they buried me, how magnificently they buried me, my poor fellow wanderer. I still think with great pleasure of those lovely moments after my death. First they washed me and sprinkled me with well-smelling balsam. Then my faithful Larissa dressed me in garments of the finest weave. The best mourning women of the city tore their hair from their heads because they had been promised good pay, and in a family vault they placed an amphora, a crater with beautiful decorated handles of bronze, and besides a vial.
5: Stay, friend Elpidius. I am convinced that the faithful Larissa converted her love into several minas, yet...
4: Exactly 10 minas and 4 drachmas, not counting the drinks for the guests. I hardly think that the richest tanner can come before the souls of his ancestors and boast of such respect on the part of the living.
5: Friend Elpidius, don't you think that money would have been of more use to the poor people who are still alive in Athens than to you at this moment?
4: Admit, Socrates, you are speaking in envy, responded Elpidius, pained. I am sorry for you, unfortunate Socrates, although, between ourselves, you really deserved your fate. I myself in the family circle said more than once that an end ought to be put to your impious doings because...
5: Stay, friend. I thought you wanted to draw a conclusion, and I fear you are straying from the straight path. Tell me, my good friend, whither does your wavering thought tend?
4: I wanted to say that in my goodness I am sorry for you. A month ago, I myself spoke against you in the assembly, but truly none of us who shouted so loud wanted such a great ill to befall you. Believe me, now I am all the sorrier for you, unhappy philosopher.
5: I thank you, but tell me, my friend, do you perceive a brightness before your eyes?
4: No. On the contrary, such darkness lies before me that I must ask myself whether this is not the misty region of Orcus.
5: This way, therefore, is just as dark for you as for me?
4: Quite right.
5: If I am not mistaken, you are even holding on to the folds of my cloak.
4: Also true.
5: Then we are both in the same position. You see, your ancestors are not hastening to rejoice in the tale of your pompous burial. Where is the difference between us, my good friend?
2: But, Socrates, have the gods enveloped your reason in such obscurity that the difference is not clear to you?
5: Friend, if your situation is clear to you, then give me your hand and lead me, for I swear by the dog you let me go ahead in this darkness.
2: Cease your scoffing, Socrates. Do not make sport, and do not compare yourself, your godless self, with a man who died in his own bed.
5: Ah, I believe I am beginning to understand you. But tell me, Elpidius, do you hope ever again to rejoice in your bed?
2: Oh, I think not.
5: And was there ever a time when you did not sleep in it?
2: Yes, that was before I bought goods from Agesilaus at half their value. You see, that Agesilaus is really a deep-dyed rogue.
5: Ah, never mind about Agesilaus. Perhaps he is getting them back from your widow at a quarter their value. Then wasn't I right when I said that you were in possession of your bed only part of the time?
2: Yes, you were right.
5: Well, and I, too, was in possession of the bed in which I died part of the time. Proteus, the good guard of the prison, lent it to me for a period.
2: Oh, if I had known what you were aiming at with your talk, I wouldn't have answered your wily questions. By Hercules, such profanation is unheard of. He compares himself with me. Why, I could put an end to you with two words if it came to it.
5: Say them, Elpidius, without fear. Words can scarcely be more destructive to me than the hemlock.
2: Well, then, that is just what I wanted to say. You unfortunate man, you died by the sentence of the court and had to drink hemlock.
5: But I have known that since the day of my death, even long before. And you, unfortunate Elpidius, tell me what caused your death.
2: Oh, with me it was different, entirely different. You see, I got the dropsy in my abdomen. An expensive physician from Corinth was called, who promised to cure me for 2 minas, and he was given half that amount in advance. I'm afraid that Larissa, in her lack of experience in such things, gave him the other half too.
5: Then the physician did not keep his promise?
2: That's it.
5: And you died from dropsy?
2: Ah, Socrates, believe me, 3 times it wanted to vanquish me, and finally it quenched the flame of my life.
5: And tell me, did death by dropsy?

0: monarch made an end of me in a moment.
1: I see. I fell into your snare again, you crafty sinner. I won't enrage the gods still more by speaking with you, you destroyer of sacred customs.
0: Both were silent, and quiet reigned. But in a short while, Elpidias was again the first to begin a conversation.
1: Why are you silent, good Socrates?
2: My friend, didn't you yourself ask for silence?
1: I am not proud, and I can treat men who are worse than I am considerately. Don't let us quarrel.
2: I did not quarrel with you, friend Elpidias, and did not wish to say anything to insult you. I am merely accustomed to get at the truth of things by comparisons. My situation is not clear to me. You consider your situation better, and I should be glad to learn why. On the other hand, it would not hurt you to learn the truth, whatever shape it may take.
1: Well, no more of this.
2: Tell me, are you afraid? I don't think that the feeling I have now can be called fear.
1: I am afraid, although I have less cause than you to be at odds with the gods. But don't you think that the gods, in abandoning us to ourselves here in this chaos, have cheated us of our hopes?
2: That depends upon what sort of hopes they were. What did you expect from the gods, Elpidias?
1: Well, well, what did I expect from the gods? What curious questions you ask, Socrates. If a man throughout life brings offerings, and at his death passes away with a pious heart, and all that custom demands, the gods might at least send someone to meet him, at least one of the inferior gods, to show a man the way. But that reminds me, many a time when I begged for good luck in traffic in hides, I promised Hermes calves.
2: And you didn't have luck?
1: Oh yes, I had luck, good Socrates, but...
2: I understand. You had no calf.
1: Bah! Socrates, a rich tanner, and not have calves?
2: Now I understand. You had luck, had calves, but you kept them for yourself, and Hermes received nothing.
1: You're a clever man. I've often said so. I kept only 3 of my 10 oaths, and I didn't deal differently with the other gods. If the same is the case with you... Isn't that the reason, possibly, why we are now abandoned by the gods? To be sure, I ordered Larissa to sacrifice a whole hecatomb after my death.
2: But that is Larissa's affair, where it was you, friend Elpidias, who made the promises.
1: That's true, but you, good Socrates, could you, godless as you are, deal better with the gods than I, who was a god-fearing tanner?
2: My friend... I know not whether I dealt better or worse. At first I brought offerings without having made vows. Later I offered neither calves nor vows.
1: What, not a single calf, you unfortunate man?
2: Yes, friend. If Hermes had had to live by my gifts, I'm afraid he would have grown very thin.
1: I understand. You did not traffic in cattle, so you offered articles of some other trade. Probably a mina or so of what the pupils paid you.
2: You know, my friend, I didn't ask pay of my pupils, and my trade scarcely sufficed to support me. If the gods reckoned on the sorry remnants of my meals, they miscalculated.
1: Oh, blasphemer, in comparison with you, I can be proud of my piety. Ye gods, look upon this man. I did deceive you at times, but now and then I shared with you the surplus of some fortunate deal. He who gives at all gives much in comparison with a blasphemer who gives nothing. Socrates, I think you had better go on alone. I fear that your company, godless one, damages me in the eyes of the gods.
2: As you will, good Elpidias. I swear by the dog, no one shall force his company on another. Unhand the fold of my mantle and farewell. I will go on alone.
0: And Socrates walked forward with a sure tread, feeling the ground, however, at every step. But Elpidias behind him instantly cried out,
1: Wait, wait, my good fellow citizen, do not leave an Athenian alone in this horrible place. I was only making fun. Take what I said as a joke, and don't go so quickly. I marvel how you can see a

0: in this hellish darkness. Friend, I've accustomed my eyes to it.
1: That's good. Still, I can't approve of your not having brought sacrifices to the gods. No, I can't, poor Socrates, I can't. The Honourable Sophroniscus certainly taught you better in your youth, and you yourself used to take part in the prayers. I saw you.
0: Yes, but I am accustomed to examine all our motives, and to accept only those that after investigation proved to be reasonable. And so a day came on which I said to myself, Socrates, here you are praying to the Olympians. Why are you praying to them?
1: Elpidias laughed. Really, you philosophers sometimes don't know how to answer the simplest questions. I am a plain tanner who never in my life studied sophistry, yet I know why I must honour the Olympians.
0: Tell me quickly, so that I too may know why.
1: Why?
0: It's too simple, you wise Socrates. So much the better if it's simple. But don't keep your wisdom from me. Tell me, why must one honour the gods?
1: Why? Because everybody does it.
0: Friend, you know very well that not everyone honours the gods. Wouldn't it be more correct to say many?
1: Very well, many.
0: But tell me, don't more men deal wickedly than righteously?
1: I think so. You find more wicked people than good people.
0: Therefore, if you follow the majority, you ought to deal wickedly and not righteously.
1: What are you saying?
0: I'm not saying it. You are. But I think the reason that men reverence the Olympians is not because the majority worship them. We must find another, more rational ground. Perhaps you mean they deserve reverence.
1: Yes, very right.
0: Good. But then arises a new question. Why do they deserve reverence?
1: Because of their greatness.
0: Ah, that's more like it. Perhaps I will soon be agreeing with you. It only remains for you to tell me wherein their greatness consists. That's a difficult question, isn't it? Let us think the answer together. Homer says that the impetuous Ares, when stretched flat on the ground by a stone thrown by Pallas Athene, covered with his body the space that could be travelled in 7 mornings. You see, what an enormous space.
1: Is that wherein greatness consists?
0: There you have me, my friend. That raises another question. Do you remember the athlete Theophantes? He towered over the people a whole head's length, whereas Pericles was no larger than you. But whom do we call great, Pericles or Theophantes?
1: I see that greatness does not consist in size of body, in that you're right. I am glad we agree. Perhaps greatness consists in virtue.
0: Certainly.
1: I think so too.
0: Well then, we must bow to him, the small before the large, or those who are large in virtues before the wicked?
1: The answer is clear.
0: I think so too. Now we will look further into this matter. Tell me truly, did you ever kill other people's children with arrows?
1: It goes without saying, never. Do you think so ill of me?
0: Nor have you, I trust, ever seduced the wives of other men?
1: I was an upright tanner and a good husband. Don't forget that, Socrates, I beg of you.
0: You never became a brute, nor by your lustfulness gave your faithful Larissa occasion to revenge herself on women whom you had ruined and on their innocent children?
1: You anger me really, Socrates.
0: But perhaps you snatched your inheritance from your father and threw him into prison.
1: Never! Why these insulting questions?
0: Wait, my friend. Perhaps we will both reach a conclusion. Tell me, what would you have considered a man great who had done all of these things of which I have spoken?
1: No, no, no. I should have called such a man a scoundrel and lodged public complaint against him with the judges in the marketplace.
0: Well, Elpidias, why did you not complain in the marketplace against Zeus and the Olympians? The son of Cronus carried on war with his own father and was seized with brutal lust for the daughters of men. while Hera took vengeance upon innocent virgins. Did not both of them convert the unhappy daughter of Inachus into a common cow? Did not Apollo kill all the children of Niobe with his arrows? Did not Calenius steal bulls? Well then, Elpidius, if it is true that he who has less virtue must do honour to him who has more, then you should not build altars to the Olympians, but they to you.
1: Blaspheme not, impious Socrates. Keep quiet. How dare you judge the acts of the gods?
0: Friend, higher powers judge them. Let us investigate the question. What is the mark of divinity? I think you said greatness which consists in virtue. Now, is not this greatness the one divine spark in man? But if we test the greatness of the gods by our small human virtues, and it turns out that which measures is greater than that which is measured, then it follows that the divine principle itself condemns the Olympians. But then,
1: what then?
0: Then, friend Elpidius, they are no gods but deceptive phantoms, creations of a dream. Is it not so?
1: Ah, that's whither your talk leads, you barefooted philosopher. Now I see what they said of you is true. You are like that fish that takes men captive with its look. So you took me captive in order to confound my believing soul and awaken doubt in it. It was already beginning to waver in its reverence for Zeus. Speak alone. I won't answer any more.
0: Be not wrathful, Elpidius. I don't wish to inflict any evil upon you. But if you are tired of following my arguments to their logical conclusions, permit me to relate to you an allegory of a Milesian youth. Allegories rest the mind, and the relaxation is not unprofitable.
1: Speak, if your story is not too long, and its purpose is good.
0: Its purpose is truth, friend Elpidius, and I will be brief. Once, you know, in ancient times, Miletus was exposed to the attacks of the barbarians. Among the youth who were seized was a son of the wisest and best of all the citizens in the land. His precious child was overtaken by a severe illness and became unconscious. He was abandoned and allowed to lie like worthless booty. In the dead of night he came to his senses. High above him glimmered the stars. Round about stretched the desert, and in the distance he heard the howl of beasts of prey. He was alone. He was entirely alone, and besides that, the gods had taken from him the recollection of his former life. In vain he racked his brain. It was as dark and empty as the inhospitable desert in which he found himself. But somewhere, far away, behind the misty and obscure figures conjured up by his reason, loomed the thought of his lost home, and a vague realization of the figure of the best of all men. And in his heart resounded the word, Father. Doesn't it seem to you that the fate of this youth resembles the fate of all humanity?
1: How so?
0: Do we not all awake to life on earth with a hazy recollection of another home? And does not the figure of the great unknown hover before our souls?
1: Continue, Socrates. I am listening.
0: The youth revived, arose, and walked cautiously, seeking to avoid all dangers. When, after long wanderings, his strength was nearly gone, he discerned a fire in the misty distance, which illumined the darkness and banished the cold. A faint hope crept into his weary soul, and the recollections of his father's house again awoke within him. The youth walked toward the light and cried, It is you, my father, it is you.
1: And was it his father's house?
0: No, it was merely a night lodging of wild nomads. So, for many years, he led the miserable life of a captive slave, and only in his dream saw the distant home and rested on his father's bosom. Sometimes, with weak hand, he endeavoured to lure from dead clay, or wood, or stone, the face and form that ever hovered before him. There even came moments where he grew weary and embraced his own handiwork and prayed to it and wet it with his tears. But the stone remained cold stone, and as he waxed in years, the youth destroyed his creations, which already seemed to him a vile defamation of his ever-present dreams. At last fate brought him to a good barbarian, who asked him for the cause of his constant mourning. When the youth confided to him the hopes and longings of his soul, the barbarian, a wise man, said, "The world would be better did such a man and such a country exist as that of which you speak. But by what mark would you recognize your father?" "In my country," answered the youth, "they reverenced wisdom and virtue, and looked up to my father as to the master." "Well and good," answered the barbarian. "I must assume that a kernel of your father's teaching resides in you. Therefore, take up the wanderer's staff and proceed on your way. Seek perfect wisdom and truth, and when you have found them, cast aside your staff. There will be your home and your father." And the youth went on his way at break of day.
1: Did he find the one whom he sought?
0: He is still seeking. Many countries, cities, and men has he seen. He has come to know all the ways by land. He has traversed the stormy seas. He has searched the courses of the stars in heaven, by which pilgrim can direct his course over the limitless deserts. And each time that on his wearisome way an inviting fire lighted up the darkness before his eyes, his heart beat faster and hope crept into his soul. "That is my father's hospitable house," he thought. And when a hospitable host would greet the tired traveller and offer him the peace and blessing of his hearth, the youth would fall at his feet and say with emotion, "I thank you, my father. Do you not recognize your son?" And many were prepared to take him as their son, for at that time children were frequently kidnapped. But after the first glow of enthusiasm, the youth would detect traces of imperfection, sometimes even of wickedness. Then he would begin to investigate and to test his host with questions concerning justice and injustice, and soon he would be driven forth again upon the cold, wearisome way. More than once he said to himself, "I will remain at this last hearth, I will preserve my last belief, it shall be the home of my father."
1: "Do you know, Socrates, perhaps that would have been the most sensible thing to do?"
0: So he thought sometimes, but the habit of investigating, the confused dream of a father, gave him no peace. Again and again he shook the dust from his feet. Again and again he grasped his staff. Not a few stormy nights found him shelterless. Doesn't it seem to you that the fate of this youth resembles the fate of mankind?
1: Why?
0: Does not the race of men make trial of its childish belief and doubt it while seeking the unknown? Doesn't it fashion the form of its father in wood, stone, custom, and tradition? And then man finds the form imperfect, destroys it, and again goes on his wanderings in the desert of doubt, always for the purpose of seeking something better.
1: Oh, you cunning sage, now I understand the purpose of your allegory, and I will tell you to your face that if only a ray of light were to penetrate this gloom, I would not put the Lord on trial with unnecessary questions.
0: Friend, the light is already shining, answered Socrates.
1: It seemed as if the words of the philosopher had taken effect. High up in the distance, a beam of light penetrated a vapory envelope and disappeared in the mountains. It was followed by a second and a third. There, beyond the darkness, luminous genii seemed to be hovering, and a great mystery seemed about to be revealed, as if the breath of life were blowing, as if some great ceremony were in process. But it was still very remote. The shades descended thicker and thicker. Foggy clouds rolled into masses, separated, and chased one another endlessly, ceaselessly. A blue light from a distant peak fell upon a deep ravine. The clouds rose and covered the heavens to the zenith. The rays disappeared and withdrew to a greater and greater distance, as if fleeing from this veil of shades and horrors. Socrates stood and looked after them sadly. Elpidias peered up at the peak, full of dread.
2: "Look, Socrates,
1: What do you see there on the mountain?"
0: "Friend," answered the philosopher, "let us investigate our situation. Since we are in motion, we must arrive somewhere, and since earthly existence must have a limit, I believe that this limit is to be found at the parting of two beginnings. In the struggle of light with darkness, we attain the crown of our endeavours. Since the ability to think has not been taken from us, I believe that it is the will of the divine being who called our power of thinking into existence that we should investigate the goal of our endeavours ourselves. Therefore, Elpidius, let us in dignified manner go to meet the dawn that lies beyond those clouds."
1: "Oh, my friend, if that is the dawn, I'd rather the long, cheerless night had endured for ever, for it was quiet and peaceful. Don't you think our time passed tolerably well in instructive converse? And now my soul trembles before the tempest drawing nigh. Say what you will, but there before us are no ordinary shades of the dead night." Zeus hurled a bolt into the bottomless gulf. Ctesippus looked up to the peak, and his soul was frozen with horror. Huge sombre figures of the Olympian gods crowded on the mountain in a circle. A last ray shot through the region of clouds and mists, and died away like a faint memory. A storm was approaching now, and the powers of night were once more in the ascendant. Dark figures covered the heavens. In the centre, Ctesippus could discern the all-powerful son of Cronos surrounded by a halo. The sombre figures of the older gods encircled him in wrathful excitement. Like flocks of birds winging their way in the twilight, like eddies of dust driven by a hurricane, like autumn leaves lashed by Boreas, numerous minor gods hovered in long clouds and occupied the spaces. When the clouds gradually lifted from the peak and sent down dismal horror to embrace the earth, Ctesippus fell upon his knees. Later, he admitted that in this dreadful moment he forgot all his master's deductions and conclusions. His courage failed him, and terror took possession of his soul. He merely listened. Two voices resounded there where before had only been silence, the one the mighty and threatening voice of the Godhead, the other the weak voice of a mortal which the wind carried from the mountain slope to the spot where Ctesippus had left Socrates.
2: "Are you," thus spake the voice from the clouds, "are you the blasphemous Socrates, who strives with the gods of heaven and earth? Once there were none so joyous, so immortal as we. Now for long we have passed our days in darkness because of the unbelief and doubt that have come upon earth. Never has the mist closed in on us so heavily as since the time your voice resounded in Athens, the city we once so dearly loved. Why did you not follow the commands of your father, Sophroniscus? The good man permitted himself a few little sins, especially in his youth. Yet, by way of recompense, we frequently enjoyed the smell of his offerings."
0: "Stay, son of Cronos, and solve my doubts. Do I understand that you prefer cowardly hypocrisy to searchings for the truth?"
1: At this question, the crags trembled with the shock of a thundering peal. The first breath of the tempest scattered in the distant gorges. But the mountains still trembled, for he who was enthroned upon them still trembled, and in the anxious quiet of the night only distant sighs could be heard. In the very bowels of the earth the chained Titan seemed to be groaning under the blow of the son of Cronos.
2: "Where are you now, you impious questioner?" suddenly came the mocking voice of the Olympian.
0: "I am here, son of Cronos, on the same spot. Nothing but your answer can move me from it. I am waiting."
1: Thunder bellowed in the clouds like a wild animal amazed at the daring of a Libyan tamer's fearless approach. At the end of a few moments, the voice again rolled over the spaces.
2: "Son of Sophroniscus, is it not enough that you bred so much skepticism on earth that the clouds of your doubt reached even to Olympus? Indeed, many a time when you would carry on your discourse in the marketplaces, or in the academies, or on the promenades, it seemed to me as if you had already destroyed all the altars on earth, and the dust were rising from them up to us here on the mountain. Even that is not enough. Here, before my very face, you will not recognize the power of the immortals.
0: Zeus, thou art wrathful. Tell me, who gave me the demon which spoke to my soul throughout my life and forced me to seek the truth without resting?
2: Mysterious silence reigned in the clouds.
0: Was it not you? You are silent. Then I will investigate the matter. Either this divine beginning emanates from you or from someone else. If from you, I bring it to you as an offering. I offer you the ripe fruit of my life, the flame of the spark of your own kindling. See, son of Cronos, I preserved my gift. In my deepest heart grew the seed that you sowed. It is the very fire of my soul. It burnt in all those crises when, with my own hand, I tore the thread of life. Why will you not accept it? Would you have me regard you as a poor master whose age prevents him from seeing that his own pupil obediently follows out his command? Who are you that would command me to stifle the flame that has illumined my whole life, ever since it was penetrated by the first ray of sacred thought? The sun says not to the stars, "Be extinguished that I may rise." The sun rises, and the weak glimmer of the stars is quenched by its far, far stronger light. The day says not to the torch, "Be extinguished, you interfere with me." The day breaks, and the torch smokes, but no longer shines. The divinity that I am questing is not you who are afraid of doubt. That divinity is like the day, like the sun, and shines without extinguishing other lights. The god I seek is the god who would say to me, "Wanderer, give me your torch, you no longer need it, for I am the source of all light. Searcher for truth, set upon my altar the little gift of your doubt, because in me is its solution." If you are that god, hearken to my questions. No one kills his own child, and my doubts are a branch of the eternal spirit whose name is truth.
2: Round about, the fires of heaven tore the dark clouds, and out of the howling storm again resounded the powerful voice. "Whither did your doubts tend, you arrogant sage, who renounce humility, the most beautiful adornment of earthly virtues? You abandoned the friendly shelter of credulous simplicity to wander in the desert of doubt. You have seen this dead space from which the living gods have departed. Will you traverse it, you insignificant worm, who crawl in the dust of your pitiful profanation of the gods? Will you vivify the world? Will you conceive the unknown divinity to whom you do not dare to pray? You miserable digger of dung, soiled by the smut of ruined altars, are you perchance the architect who shall build the new temple? Upon what do you base your hopes, you who disavow the old gods, and have no new gods to take their place?" The eternal night of doubts unsolved, the dead desert deprived of the living spirit. This is your world, you pitiful worm, who gnawed at the living belief which is a refuge for simple hearts, who converted the world into a dead chaos. Now then, where are you, you insignificant, blasphemous sage? Nothing was heard but the mighty storm roaring through the spaces. Then the thunder died away, the wind folded its pinions, and torrents of rain streamed through the darkness, like incessant floods of tears which threatened to devour the earth and drown it in a deluge of unquenchable grief. It seemed to Ctesippus that the master was overcome, and that the fearless, restless, questioning voice had been silenced for ever. But a few moments later, it issued again from the same spot.
1: "Your words, son of Cronus, hit the mark better than your thunderbolts."
0: "The thoughts that you have cast into my terrified soul have haunted me often."
1: "And it has often seemed as if my heart would break under the burden of their unendurable anguish. Yes, I abandoned the friendly shelter of credulous simplicity. Yes, I have seen the spaces from which the living gods have departed, enveloped in the night of eternal doubt.
0: But I walked without fear, for my demon lighted the way, the divine beginning of all life. Let us investigate the question. Are not offerings of incense burnt on your altars in the name of him who gives life? You are stealing what belongs to another. Not you, but that other is served by credulous simplicity. Yes, you are right. I am no architect. I am not the builder of a new temple. Nor to me was it given to raise from the earth to the heavens the glorious structure of the coming faith. I am one who digs dung, soiled by the smut of destruction. But my conscience tells me, son of Cronos, that the work of one who digs dung is also necessary for the future temple. When the time comes for the proud and stately edifice to stand on the purified place, and for the living divinity of the new belief to erect his throne upon it, I, the modest digger of dung, will go to him and say, Here am I, who restlessly crawled in the dust of disavowal. When surrounded by fog and soot, I had no time to raise my eyes from the ground. My head had only a vague conception of the future building.
3: Will you reject me, you just one, just and true and great?
4: Silence and astonishment reigned in the spaces. Then Socrates raised his voice and continued.
0: The sunbeam falls upon the filthy puddle, and light vapour, leaving heavy mud behind, rises to the sun, melts, and dissolves in the ether. With your sunbeam you touch my dust-laden soul, and it aspired to you, unknown one, whose name is Mystery. I sought for you because you are truth. I strove to attain to you because you are justice. I loved you because you are love. I died for you because you are the source of life. Will you reject me, O unknown? My torturing doubts, my passionate search for truth, my difficult life, my voluntary death. Accept them as a bloodless offering, as a prayer, as a sigh. Absorb them as the immeasurable ether absorbs the evaporating mists. Take them. You whose name I do not know, let not the ghosts of the night I have traversed bar the way to you, to eternal light. Give way, you shades who dim the light of the dawn. I tell you, gods of my people, you are unjust, and where there is no justice, there can be no truth, but only phantoms, creations of a dream. To this conclusion have I come, I, Socrates, who sought to fathom all things. Rise, dead mists, I go on my way to him whom I have sought
3: all my life long.
4: The thunder burst again, a short abrupt peal, as if the aegis had fallen from the weakened hand of the thunderer. Stormed voices trembled from the mountains, sounding dully in the gorges, and died away in the clefts. In their place resounded other marvellous tones. When Ctesippus looked up in astonishment, a spectacle presented itself such as no mortal eyes had ever seen. The night vanished, the clouds lifted, and godly figures floated in the azure like golden ornaments on the hem of a festive robe. Heroic forms glimmered over the remote crags and ravines, and Elpidius, whose little figure was seen standing at the edge of a cleft in the rock, stretched his hands toward them, as if beseeching the vanishing gods for a solution of his fate. A mountain peak now stood out clearly above the mysterious mist, gleaming like a torch over dark blue valleys. The son of Cronos, the Thunderer, was no longer enthroned upon it, and the other Olympians, too, were gone. Socrates stood alone in the light of the sun under the high heavens. Ctesippus was distinctly conscious of the pulse beat of mysterious life quivering throughout nature, stirring even the tiniest blade of grass. A breath seemed to be stirring the balmy air, a voice to be sounding in wonderful harmony, an invisible tread to be heard, the tread of the radiant dawn. And on the illumined peak a man stood still, stretching out his arms in mute ecstasy, moved by a mighty impulse. A moment, and all disappeared, and the light of an ordinary day shone upon the awakened soul of Ctesippus. It was like dismal twilight after the revelation of nature that had blown upon him the breath of an unknown life. In deep silence, the pupils of the philosopher listened to the marvellous recital of Ctesippus. Plato broke the silence.
2: "Let us investigate the dream and its significance," he said.
0: "Let us investigate it," responded the others.

You have just heard a classic short story about the philosopher Socrates, written by Vladimir Korolenka. 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
1: Norway fights on. We present another in this series, Norway Fights On. Gladys Petsch, internationally known for her lectures and broadcasts on Norway, each week presents a prominent Norwegian who recounts their experiences and tells what is happening in the land of the Vikings, land of the midnight sun. And here is Gladys Petsch.
2: Good evening, everyone. I am indeed proud to be able to have as guest on this program at this time one of the world's great women and a great Norwegian, Madame Sigrid Undset. Everyone knows and loves her books, and everyone knows, I'm sure, that she was the second woman in the world to win the Nobel Prize for Literature. But I'm not sure many people know that she was the first woman in the world to give the whole of this money value of the prize to charity. I believe George Bernard Shaw was the first man to do this. Madame Undset is now in this country where she has found refuge after terrible experiences in Norway, her beloved country. And all of you mothers listening to this great woman will share her sorrow, I know, when I tell you that her eldest son fell in fighting for his country, and that her youngest son is far away in Scotland with the Norwegian army stationed there. And now here is Sigrid Undset.
3: Good evening.
4: Some time ago, a lady, Polish all things, asked me if I thought that a child should be brought up to hate the enemy who is ravaging his country. Of course, a child should never be brought up to hate anybody. But I think you Americans agree with us Norwegians that a child should be brought up to hate cruelty, injustice, brutality, meanness, lies, and be taught to be honest, decent, loyal, and kind toward the weak and helpless. But then I cannot see how any child in the invaded countries of Europe or Asia can help hating the devastating hatred of the invaders of their country. The Germans and Japanese have seen to that. No Norwegian child will ever forget or forgive the treatment of their teachers, for instance. Many of them may remember privations they themselves suffered. In fact, many of them will have to suffer to the end of their lives from the consequences of malnutrition and diseases spread in the wake of the army's occupation. Many will remember how their fathers or mothers or brothers was tortured or murdered by the Germans. But I think the outrage committed against their teachers and these teachers' heroic stand for the ideals they have professed will be the most unforgettable event of their childhood. Like children all over the world, they were often bored by their teachers' preachings, by ideals that sometimes might seem stuffy or just a bit silly to the children. The heroism of these teachers, who, when called upon to defend all we Norwegians have reverenced and believed in for generations, against threatened torture and death, must have invested even somewhat shop-worn ideals with a fresh vitality, a radiance of holiness in the eyes of the children. And it ought to be like that. The children ought never to forget or forgive these crimes. But how can you expect children to forgive the men that have committed them? Our religion tells us to hate sin but love the sinner. But how many of us grown-ups can really manage that? At best, we try to act as if we did, disregarding the emotions that surge through our whole being. You cannot expect children to make that kind of intellectual distinction. And then there are the children of Poland, or Czechoslovakia, or Belgium, or Greece. If any Greek children survive until the day of liberation. There are the children of China or the Philippines. Do you imagine they can possibly forget or forgive what has been done to them, what they've seen being done to their own people? Do you think they ought to forget these deeds? Do you remember the words of our Lord about those that scandalize one of these little ones? It was better for him if he were thrown in the sea with a millstone tied to his neck. Only today there are not millstones enough in the world to go on. For against our children, which we would try to bring up on the principles of the Christian faith and the inheritance of Western European spirit in the West, will stand the children of Nazi Germany. It is all very well to speak of re-educating the German youth. I suppose we'll have to try. But a nobody kid himself into believing his re-education will be an overwhelming success. Remember the tenets of Nazi education for death. As Dr. Zimmer and Erika Mann and a number of American correspondents from Germany have written. Now they have been translated into action for years. If German youth could be educated to share our beliefs, it would mean they must condemn the outrages their own people committed in Poland and all over the world. They would have to think of persecution of religion, systematic lying, cheating and pillaging could not be justified, at least not entirely. They would have to condemn things like the theft of scientific apparatus from universities or conquered lands, the theft of the radium given by American women to Madame Curie's native land, the attempts to black out education in the nations they call inferior, by such means as the torture and murder of the students, the rape of the girl students in Prague in the Black November days of 1939. Do you think they are likely to do it? Do you think the German girls who embrace the Nazi gospel as the supreme honor a German woman can raise to is bearing the child of a German soldier, even if she knows nothing about her child's father, scratched his first name, only he was in uniform? Do you think these girls will want their children re-educated towards Christian standards of morale? A wholesale conversion from the creed of present-day Germany or Japan will not occur unless God himself will have happened a miracle, the greatest in the history of Christendom it will be, among the children of robbers and torturers, when their armies have been vanquished by armies of nations fighting for justice to the oppressed, and for human freedom and truth, the truth of religion, and also the truth of science. For those who claim that the pretty legend of the Japanese sun goddess, or the German superstitions about the Nordic race, to which the Germans don't belong at all, should be regarded as historical truths upon which their beliefs about themselves are founded, must of course be as hostile to true science as they are to true religion. The German idea of themselves is a herrenfolk, a master race with moral rights to enslave and loot and exploit all other ethnic units which they decide are inferior, may seem to us horribly similar to the individual delusions of mentally deranged men and women. We imagine they are the Christ or the Virgin Mary about to give the world a savior, or according to their submerged desires, or what they would like to be like, that they are Jack the Ripper or any other famous criminal. I suppose any hospital here in America for the mentally diseased will be able to muster its contingent of people with similar delusions. And I hope the men who will have to organize a peace when fascism and Nazism and Nippism have been defeated will seriously consider the implications in the insistence of aggressor nations. They have a right to be like that because they are master races. They only need to call in reports from the doctors in charge of America's madhouses to be able to form an opinion of the mentality of the oppressor nations. Surely, the allied nations, after the victory that must be ours, will have to redeem their pledge of material aid and economic reconstruction of the whole world, also the vanquished nations. But every day this war is prolonged, every day our victory is postponed, means the depletion of the whole world's resources of raw material, of foodstuffs, and of the means of transportation to the war-harried countries. And never doubt, when they are vanquished, the Germans at least will howl to high heaven that Atlantic Charter was just another layer of capitalist grey powers. If America and Great Britain should decide that the victims of Germany and Japan must come first, their children dying from starvation saved, their sick and wounded eased by material supplies before much can be done to help reconstruct the countries whose leaders brought about the misery of the whole world. Of course, we'll want to help the children of Germany and Japan too when this time comes. But don't forget, our first duty must be towards the victims of their fathers and brothers' crimes. And don't forget, I feel in duty bound to remind you Americans of it, since I myself am a Norwegian. One of the suckers who, after the First World War, went out of our way to relieve hungry German children. Don't forget when you feed the children of Germany and Japan that these same children will one day remember your helpfulness as an evidence of your degeneracy. Only degenerate democracies will help the offspring of the enemies to survive. So the Germans have told us. In Norway we took undernourished German children into our homes by the thousands to feed and nurse them back to health. We returned as soldiers and guides in the invasion army. The Dutchmen took in starving German children by the hundred thousands. The bombing of Rotterdam, the fires of hell and pains and death of Dutch men and women and children were the German way of paying their debts of gratitude. Don't misunderstand me. I do not mean that we should not try to relieve the sufferings of Germany after this war too. But remember, you Americans, when you have given food to German children, you must never dream of disarming or relaxing your vigilance against the gratitude of the children whose lives you saved, as we Norwegians and the Danes and the Dutch did. Do not commit the same blunder of generosity, you Americans. The task of saving the children of the whole world from the material and spiritual destructions wrought upon them by war will be immense. And the victors will have a duty to tackle it. It is no use to disguise that the incompatibility of all we fight for and often aggressor nations fought for will reach down through generations and aggravate the obstacles we have to surmount when we endeavor to work out a world order that will give our children and children's children some security against the disasters our world is suffering today.
2: 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We do appreciate all that you've told us, and I do hope we all take your advice.
1: Ladies and gentlemen, you have just heard another in the series, Norway Fights On. The speaker you have just heard was Madame Sigrid Undset, famous authoress and the second woman in the world to win the Nobel Prize for Literature. Gladys Petsch returns next Sunday evening at the same time with another program in this series, Norway Fights On.

0: As long ago as 1860, it was the proper thing to be born at home. At present, so I am told, the high gods of medicine have decreed that the first cries of the young shall be uttered upon the anesthetic air of a hospital, preferably a fashionable one. So young Mr. and Mrs. Roger Button were 50 years ahead of style when they decided one day in the summer of 1860 that their first baby should be born in a hospital. Whether this anarchism had any bearing upon the astonishing history I'm about to set down will never be known. I shall tell you what occurred and let you judge for yourself. The Roger Buttons held an enviable position, both social and financial, in the antebellum Baltimore. They were related to the this family and that family, which, as every Southerner knew, entitled them to membership in that enormous peerage which largely populated the Confederacy. This was the first experience with the charming old custom of having babies. Mr. Button was naturally nervous. He hoped it would be a boy so that he could be sent to Yale College in Connecticut, at which institution Mr. Button himself had been known for 4 years by the somewhat obvious nickname of Cuff. On the September morning consecrated to the enormous event, he arose nervously at 6 o'clock, dressed himself, adjusted an impeccable stock, and hurried forth through the streets of Baltimore to the hospital to determine whether the darkness of the night had borne in any new life upon its bosom. When he was approximately 100 yards from the Maryland Private Hospital for Ladies and Gentlemen, he saw Dr. Keene, the family physician, descending the front steps, rubbing his hands together with a washing movement, as all doctors are required to do by the unwritten ethics of their profession. Mr. Roger Button, the president of Roger Button and Company Wholesale Hardware, began to run toward Dr. Keene with much less dignity than was expected from a Southern gentleman of that picturesque period. "Dr. Keene," he called. "Dr. Keene." The doctor heard him, faced around, and stood waiting, a curious expression settling on his harsh, medicinal face as Mr. Button drew near. "What happened?" demanded Mr. Button as he came up in a gasping rush. "What was it? How is she? A boy? Who is what?"
1: "Talk sense," said Dr. Keene sharply. He appeared somewhat irritated.
0: "Is the child born?" begged Mr. Button. Dr. Keene frowned.
1: "Why, yes, I suppose after fashion." Again he threw a curious glance at Mr. Button.
0: "Is my wife all right?"
1: "Yes."
0: "Is it a boy or girl?"
1: "Here now," cried Dr. Keene in a perfect passion of irritation. "I'll ask you to go and see for yourself." "Outrageous!"
0: He snapped the last word out in almost one syllable. Then he turned away muttering, "Do you imagine a case like this will help my professional reputation? One more would ruin me, ruin anybody." "What's the matter?" demanded Mr. Button, appalled. "Triplets?"
1: "No, not triplets," answered the doctor cuttingly.
0: "What's more, you can go and see for yourself and get another doctor. I brought you into the world, young man, and I've been physician to your family for 40 years, but I'm through with you. I don't want to see you or any of your relatives ever again. Goodbye." Then he turned sharply and, without another word, climbed into his phaeton, which was waiting at the curbstone, and drove severely away. Mr. Button stood there upon the sidewalk, stupefied and trembling from head to foot. What horrible mishap had occurred? He had suddenly lost all desire to go into the Maryland Private Hospital for Ladies and Gentlemen. It was with the greatest difficulty that a moment later he forced himself to mount the steps and enter the front door. A nurse was sitting behind a desk in the opaque gloom of the hall. Swallowing his shame, Mr. Button approached her.
2: "Good morning," she remarked, looking up at him pleasantly.
0: "Good morning. I'm Mr. Button." At this, a look of utter terror spread itself over the girl's face. She rose to her feet and seemed about to fly from the hall, restraining herself only with the most apparent difficulty.
1: "I want to see my child," said Mr. Button.
0: The nurse gave a little scream. "Oh, of course," she cried hysterically. "Upstairs, right upstairs. Go up." She pointed the direction, and Mr. Button, bathed in cool perspiration, turned falteringly and began to mount to the second floor. In the upper hall he addressed another nurse, who approached him, basin in hand. "I'm Mr. Button," he managed to articulate. "I want to see my
1: Clank. The basin clattered to the floor and rolled in the direction of the stairs. Clank, clank. It began a methodical descent, as if sharing in the general terror which this gentleman provoked.
2: "I want to see my child," Mr. Button almost shrieked. He was on the verge of collapse.
1: Clank. The basin reached the first floor. The nurse regained control of herself and threw Mr. Button a look of hearty contempt.
2: "All right, Mr. Button," she agreed in a hushed voice.
3: "Very well. But if you knew what a state it's put us all in this morning, it's perfectly outrageous. The hospital will never have a ghost of a reputation after..."
1: "Hurry," he cried hoarsely. "I can't stand this."
3: "Come this way, then, Mr. Button."
2: He dragged himself after her. At the end of a long hallway, they reached a room from which proceeded a variety of howls. Indeed, a room which in later parlance would have been known as the crying room. They entered.
3: "Well," gasped Mr. Button, "which is mine?"
1: "There," said the nurse.
2: Mr. Button's eyes followed her pointing finger, and this is what he saw. Wrapped in a voluminous white blanket and partially crammed into one of the cribs, there sat an old man, apparently about 70 years of age. His sparse hair, almost white, and from his chin dripped a long, smoke-colored beard, which waved absurdly back and forth, fanned by the breeze coming in at the window. He looked up at Mr. Button with dim, faded eyes, in which lurked a puzzled question.
1: "Am I mad?" thundered Mr. Button, his terror resolving into rage. "Is this some ghastly hospital joke?"
3: "Doesn't seem like a joke to us," replied the nurse severely. "And I don't know whether you're mad or not, but that is most certainly your child."
2: The cool perspiration redoubled on Mr. Button's forehead. He closed his eyes and then, opening them, looked again. There was no mistake. He was gazing at a man of 70. A baby of 70. A baby whose feet hung over the sides of the crib in which it was reposing. The old man looked placidly from one to the other for a moment and then suddenly spoke in a cracked and ancient voice.
1: "Are you my father?" he demanded.
2: Mr. Button and the nurse stared violently.
3: "Because, if you are," went on the old man querulously, "I wish you'd get me out of this place, or at least get them to put a comfortable rocker in here."
1: "Where in God's name did you come from? Who are you?" burst out Mr. Button frantically.
3: "Can't tell you exactly who I am," replied the querulous whine, "because I've only been born a few hours, but my last name is certainly Button."
1: "You lie. You're an impostor."
2: The old man turned wearily to the nurse.
3: "Nice way to welcome a newborn child," he complained in a weak voice. "Tell him he's wrong. Why don't you?"
2: "You're wrong, Mr. Button," said the nurse severely. "This is your child, and you have to make the best of it. We're going to ask you to take him home with you as soon as possible, sometime today."
3: "Home?" repeated Mr. Button incredulously.
2: "Yes, we can't have him here. We really can't, you know."
3: "I'm right glad of it," whined the old man. "This is a fine place to keep a youngster of quiet taste. With all this yen, this is a fine place to keep a youngster of quiet taste. With all this yelling and howling, I would be able to get away.

0: immediately. A grotesque picture formed itself with dreadful clarity before the eyes of the tortured man, a picture of himself walking through the crowded streets of the city with this appalling apparition stalking by his side. Can't, he moaned. People would stop to speak to him, and what was he going to say? He would have to introduce this septuagenarian. This is my son, born early this morning. And then the old man would gather his blanket around him, and they would plod on, past the bustling stores, the slave market. For a dark instant, Mr. Button wished passionately that his son was black. Past the luxurious houses of the residential district, past the home for the aged.
1: "Come, pull yourself together," commanded the nurse. "Stay here," the old man announced suddenly. "If you think I'm going to walk home in this blanket, you're entirely mistaken. Babies always have blankets."
0: With a malicious cackle, the old man held up a small, white swaddling garment.
1: "Look, this is what they had ready for me."
0: "Babies always wear these," said the nurse primly.
1: "Well," said the old man, "this baby's not going to wear anything in about 2 minutes. This blanket itches. They might at least have given me a sheet."
0: Keep it on, said Mr. Button hurriedly. He turned to the nurse. "What'll I do?"
1: "Go downtown and buy your son some clothes."
0: Mr. Button's son's voice followed him down the hall.
1: "And a cane, father. I want to have a cane."
0: Mr. Button banged the outer door savagely.
2: Good morning," Mr. Button said nervously to the clerk in the Chesapeake Dry Goods Company.
0: "I want to buy some clothes for my child."
2: "How old is your child, sir?"
0: "About 6 hours," answered Mr. Button with due consideration. "Baby supply department in the rear."
2: I'm not sure that's what I want.
0: He's an unusually large-sized child. Exceptionally large. They have the largest children's sizes."
2: "Where's the boys' department?" inquired Mr. Button, shifting his ground desperately. He felt that the clerk must surely scent his shameful secret.
0: "Right here." "Well," he hesitated. The notion of dressing his son in men's clothes was repugnant to him. If, say, he could only find a very large boy's suit, he might cut off the long and awful beard, dye the white hair brown, and thus manage to conceal the worst and to retain something of his own self-respect, not to mention his position in Baltimore society. But a frantic inspection of the boys' department revealed no suits to fit the newborn Button. He blamed the store, of course. In such cases, it is the thing to blame the store.
1: "How old you say that boy of yours was?" demanded the clerk curiously.
2: "He's 16.
0: "Oh, I beg your pardon. I thought you said 6 hours. You'll find the youth department in the next aisle." Mr. Button turned miserably away. Then he stopped, brightened, and pointed his finger toward a dress dummy in the window display. "There," he exclaimed. "I'll take that suit. Out on the dummy."
3: The clerk stared. "Why," he protested,
1: "that's not a child's suit. At least it is. But it's for fancy dress. You could wear it yourself."
2: "Wrap it up,"
3: insisted his customer nervously.
2: "That's what I want."
0: The astonished clerk obeyed. Back at the hospital, Mr. Button entered the nursery and almost threw the package at his son. "Here's your clothes," he snapped out. The old man untied the package and viewed its contents with a quizzical eye.
1: "It looks sort of funny to me," he complained. "I don't want to be made a monkey of."
2: "You made a monkey of me," retorted Mr. Button fiercely. "Never you mind how funny you look. Put them on, or I'll spank you."
0: He swallowed uneasily at the penultimate word, feeling nervously that it was the proper thing to say.
1: "All right, father."
0: This was a grotesque simulation of final respect.
1: "You've lived longer, you know best, just as you say."
0: As before, the sound of word father caused Mr. Button to start violently. "And hurry."
1: "I'm hurrying, father."
0: When his son was dressed, Mr. Button regarded him with depression. The costume consisted of dotted socks, pink pants, and a belted

0: blouse, with a wide white collar. Over the latter waved the long whitish beard, drooping almost to the waist. The effect was not good. Wait. Mr. Button seized a hospital shears and with three quick snips amputated a large section of the beard. But even with this improvement, the ensemble fell far short of perfection. The remaining brush of scraggly hair, the watery eyes, the ancient teeth, seemed oddly out of tone with the gaiety of the costume. Mr. Button, however, was obdurate. He held out his hand. "Come along," he said sternly. His son took the hand trustingly.
1: "When are you going to call me, Dad?"
0: he quavered as they walked from the nursery.
1: "Just baby for a while. Do you think of a better name?"
0: Mr. Button grunted. "I don't know," he answered harshly. "Think we'll call you Methuselah." Even after the new addition to the Button family had had his hair cut short and then dyed to a sparse, unnatural black, had had his face shaved so close that it glistened, and had been attired in small boy clothes made to order by a flabbergasted tailor, it was impossible for Button to ignore the fact that his son was an excuse for a first family baby. Despite his aged stoop, Benjamin Button, for that was his name they called him instead of by the appropriate but individuous Methuselah, was 5 feet 8 inches tall. His clothes did not conceal this, nor did the clipping and dyeing of his eyebrows disguise the fact that the eyes under were faded and watery and tired. In fact, the baby nurse who had been engaged in advance left the house after one look in a state of considerable indignation. But Mr. Button persisted in his unwavering purpose. Benjamin was a baby, and a baby he should remain. At first he declared that if Benjamin didn't like warm milk, he could go without food altogether, but he was finally prevailed upon to allow his son bread and water, and even oatmeal by way of compromise. One day he brought home a rattle, and giving it to Benjamin, insisted in no uncertain terms that he should play with it, whereupon the old man took it with a weary expression, and could be heard jingling it obediently at intervals throughout the day. There can be no doubt, though, that the rattle bored him, and that he found other more soothing amusements when he was left alone. For instance, Mr. Button discovered one day that during the preceding week he had smoked more cigars than ever before, a phenomenon which was explained a few days later when, entering the nursery unexpectedly, he found the room full of a faint blue haze and Benjamin, with a guilty expression on his face, trying to conceal the butt of a dark Havana. This, of course, called for a severe spanking, but Mr. Button found that he could not bring himself to administer it. He merely warned his son that he would stunt his growth. Nevertheless, he persisted in his attitude. He brought home lead soldiers, he brought home toy trains, he brought large pleasant animals made of cotton. And to perfect the illusion which he was creating, for himself at least, he passionately demanded of the clerk in the toy store whether the paint would come off the pink duck if the baby put it in his mouth. But despite all his father's efforts, Benjamin refused to be interested. He would steal down the back stairs and return to the nursery with a volume of the Encyclopedia Britannica, over which he would pore through an afternoon, while his cotton cows and his Noah's Ark were left neglected on the floor. Against such a stubbornness, Mr. Button's efforts were of little avail. The sensation created in Baltimore was at first prodigious. What the mishap would have cost the Buttons and their kinfolk socially cannot be determined, for the outbreak of the Civil War brought the city's attention to other things. A few people who were unfailingly polite racked their brains for compliments to give to the parents, and finally hit upon the ingenious device of declaring that the baby resembled his grandfather, a fact which, due to the standard state of decay common to all men of 70, could not be denied. Mr. and Mrs. Roger Button were not pleased, but Benjamin's grandfather was furiously insulted. Benjamin, once he left the hospital, took life as he found it. Several small boys were brought to see him, and he spent a stiff-jointed afternoon trying to work up an interest in tops and marbles. He even managed, quite accidentally, to break a kitchen window with a stone from a slingshot, a feat which secretly delighted his father. Thereafter, Benjamin contrived to break something every day. But he did these things only because they were expected of him and because he was by nature obliging. When his grandfather's initial antagonism wore off, Benjamin and that gentleman took enormous pleasure in one another's company. They would sit for hours, these two, so far apart in age and experience, and like old cronies, discuss with tireless monotony the slow events of the day. Benjamin felt more at ease in his grandfather's presence than in his parents'. They seemed always somewhat in awe of him, and, despite the dictatorial authority they exercised over him, frequently addressed him as Mr. He was as puzzled as anyone else at the apparently advanced age of his mind and body at birth. He read up on the medical journal, but found that no such case had been previously recorded. At his father's urging, he made honest attempts to play with other boys, and frequently he joined in milder games. Football shook him up too much. He feared that in case of a fracture, his ancient bones would refuse to knit. When he was 5, he was sent to kindergarten, where he initiated into the art of pasting green paper on orange paper, of weaving colored maps, and manufacturing eternal cardboard necklaces. He was inclined to drowse off to sleep in the middle of these tasks, a habit which both irritated and frightened his young teacher. To his relief, she complained to his parents, and he was removed from the school. The Roger Buttons told their friends that they felt he was too young. By the time he was 12 years old, his parents had grown used to him. Indeed, so strong is the force of custom that they no longer felt that he was different from any other child, except when some curious anomaly reminded them of the fact. One day, a few weeks after his 12th birthday, while looking in the mirror, Benjamin made, or thought he made, an astonishing discovery. Did his eyes deceive him, or had his hair turned in the dozen years of his life from white to iron gray under its concealing dye? Was the network of wrinkles on his face becoming less pronounced? Was his skin healthier and firmer, with even a touch of ruddy winter crawler? He could not tell. He knew that he no longer stooped, and that his physical condition had improved since the early days of his life. Can it be, he thought to himself, or rather scarcely dared to think. He went to his father.
1: I'm grown, he announced determinedly. I want to put on long trousers.
0: His father hesitated. Well, he said finally, I don't know. 14 is the age for putting on long trousers, and you are only 12.
1: But you have to admit, protested Benjamin, I'm big for my age.
0: The father looked at him with illusory speculation. I'm not so sure of that, he said. I was as big as you when I was 12. This was not true. It was all part of Roger Button's silent agreement with himself to believe in his son's normality. Finally, a compromise was reached. Benjamin was to continue to dye his hair. He was to make a better attempt to play with boys of his own age. He was not to wear spectacles or carry a cane in the street. In return for these concessions, he was allowed his first suit of long trousers. Of the life of Benjamin Button between his 12th and 21st year, I intend to say little. Suffice to record that they were years of normal ungrowth. When Benjamin was 18, he was erect as a man of 50. He had more hair, and it was of a dark gray. His step was firm, his voice had lost its cracked quaver, and descended to a healthy baritone. So his father sent him up to Connecticut to take examinations for entrance to Yale College. Benjamin passed his examinations and became a member of the freshman class. On the third day following his matriculation, he received a notification from Mr. Hart, the college registrar, to call at his office and arrange his schedule. Benjamin, glancing in the mirror, decided that his hair needed a new application of its brown dye, but an anxious inspection of his bureau drawer disclosed that the dye bottle was not there. Then he remembered. He had emptied it the day before and thrown it away. He was in a dilemma. He was due at the registrar's in 5 minutes. There seemed to be no help for it. He must go as he was. He did.
1: "Good morning," said the registrar politely. "You've come to inquire about your son."
0: "Why, as a matter of fact, my name's Button," began Benjamin, but Mr. Hart cut him off.
1: "Very glad to meet you, Mr. Button. I'm expecting your son here any minute."
2: "That's me," burst out Benjamin. "I'm a freshman."
1: "What?"
2: "I'm a freshman."
1: "Surely you're joking."
2: "Not at all."
0: The registrar frowned and glanced at a card before him. "Why, I have Mr. Benjamin Button's age down at his 18.
1: "That's my age," asserted Benjamin, flushing slightly.
0: The registrar eyed him wearily. "Now, surely, Mr. Button, you don't expect me to believe that."
1: Benjamin smiled wearily. "I'm 18, he repeated.
0: The register pointed sternly at the door.
1: "Get out," he said. "Get out of college and get out of town. You are a dangerous lunatic."
2: "I'm 18.
1: Mr. Hart opened the door.
0: "The idea," he shouted. "A man of your age trying to enter here as a freshman. 18 years old, are you? Well, I'll give you 18 minutes to get out of town."
1: Benjamin Button walked with dignity from the room, and half a dozen undergraduates who were waiting in the hall followed him curiously with their eyes. When he had gone a little way, he turned around, faced the infuriated registrar, who was still standing in the door, and repeated in a firm voice, "I am 18 years old." To a chorus of titters which went up from the group of undergraduates, Benjamin walked away.
0: But he was not fated to escape so easily. On his melancholy walk to the railroad station, he found that he was being followed by a group, then by a swarm, and finally by a dense mass of undergraduates. The word had gone around that a lunatic had passed the entrance examinations for Yale and attempted to palm himself off as a youth of 18. A fever of excitement permeated the college. Men ran hatless out of classes. The football team abandoned its practice and joined the mob. Professors' wives, with bonnets awry and bustles out of position, ran shouting after the procession, from which proceeded a continual succession of remarks aimed at the tender sensibilities of Benjamin Button.
1: "He must be a wandering Jew.
3: He ought to go to prep school at his age.
1: Look at the infant prodigy. He thought this was the old man's home. Go up to Harvard."
0: Benjamin increased his gait, and soon he was running. He would show them. He would go to Harvard, and then they would regret these ill-considerate taunts.
4: Safely on the train for Baltimore, he put his head from the window.
1: "You'll regret this," he shouted.
0: "Ha ha!" The undergraduates laughed. "Ha ha ha!" It was the biggest mistake that Yale College had ever made. In 1880, Benjamin Button was 20 years old, and he signaled his birthday by going to work for his father in Roger Button and Company Wholesale Hardware. It was in the same year that he began going out socially. That is, his father insisted on taking him to several fashionable dances. Roger Button was now 50, and he and his son were more and more compatible. In fact, since Benjamin had ceased to dye his hair, which was still grayish, they appeared about the same age, and could have passed for brothers. One night in August, they got into the phaeton, attired in their full-dress suits, and drove out to a dance at the Shelvins Country Clubs, situated just outside of Baltimore. It was a gorgeous evening. A full moon drenched the road to the lusterless color of platinum, and late-blooming harvest flowers breathed into the motionless air aromas that were like low, half-heard laughter. The open country, carpeted for rods around with bright wheat, was translucent as in the day. It was almost impossible not to be affected by the sheer beauty of the sky. Almost.
1: "There's a great future in the dry goods business," Roger Button was saying. He was not a spiritual man. His aesthetic sense was rudimentary.
0: "Old fellows like me can't learn new tricks," he observed profoundly. "It's you youngsters with energy and vitality that have the great future before you." Far up the road, the lights of the Shelvins' country house drifted into view, and presently there was a singing sound that crept persistently toward them. It might have been the fine plaint of violins or the
4: rustle of the silver wheat under the moon.
0: They pulled up behind a handsome brougham, whose passengers were disembarking at the door. A lady got out.
4: then an elderly gentleman, then another young lady, beautiful as sin. Benjamin started. An almost chemical change seemed to dissolve and recompose the very elements of his body. A rigor passed over him, blood rose into his cheeks, his forehead, and there was a steady thumping in his ears. It was first love. The girl was slender and frail, with hair that was ashen under the moon and honey-colored under the sputtering gas lamps of the porch. Over her shoulders was thrown a Spanish mantilla of softest yellow, butterflied in black. Her feet were glittering buttons at the hem of her bustled dress. Roger Button leaned over his son. "That," he said, "is young Hildegarde Moncrief, the daughter of General Moncrief." Benjamin nodded coldly. "Pretty little thing," he said indifferently. But when the boy had led the buggy away, "Dad, you might introduce me to her." They approached a group of which Miss Moncrief was the center. Reared in the old tradition, she curtsied low before Benjamin. Yes, he might have a dance. He thanked her and walked away, staggered away. The interval until the time for his turn should arrive dragged itself out interminably. He stood close to the wall, silent, inscrutable, watching with murderous eyes the young bloods of as they eddied around Hildegarde Moncrief, passionate admiration in their faces. How obnoxious they seemed to Benjamin! How intolerably rosy! Their curling brown whiskers aroused in him a feeling equivalent to indigestion. But when his own time came, and he drifted with her out upon the changing floor to the music of the latest waltz from Paris, his jealousies and anxieties melted from him like a mantle of snow. Blind with enchantment, he felt that life was just beginning. "You and your brother got here just as we did, didn't you?" asked Hildegarde, looking up at him with eyes that were like bright blue enamel. Benjamin hesitated. If she took him for his father's brother, would it be best to enlighten her? He remembered his experience at Yale, so he decided against it. It would be rude to contradict a lady. It would be criminal to mar this exquisite occasion with the grotesque story of his origin. Later, perhaps. So he nodded, smiled, listened, was happy. "I like men of your age," Hildegarde told him. "Young boys are so idiotic. They tell me how much champagne they drink at college and how much money they lose playing cards. Men of your age know how to appreciate women." Benjamin felt himself on the verge of a proposal. With an effort, he choked back the impulse. "You're just the romantic age," she continued. 50, 25 is too worldly wise. 30 is apt to be pale from overwork. 40 is the age of long stories that take a whole cigar to tell. 60 is too near 70. But 50 is the mellow age. I love 50.
2: 50 seemed to Benjamin a glorious age. He longed passionately to be 50.
4: "I've always said," went on Hildegarde, "that I'd rather marry a man of 50 and be taken care of than marry a man of 30 and take care of him."
0: Benjamin, the rest of the evening, was bathed in honey-colored mist. Hildegarde gave him 2 more dances, and they discovered that they were marvelously in accord on all the questions of the day. She was to go driving with him on the following Sunday, and then they would discuss all their questions further. Going home in the phaeton just before the crack of dawn, when the first bees were humming and the fading moon glimmered in the cool dew, Benjamin knew vaguely that his father was discussing wholesale hardware.
1: "And what do you think should merit our biggest attention after hammers and nails?" the elder Button was saying.
4: "Love," replied Benjamin absent-mindedly.
1: "Lugs!" exclaimed Roger Button. "Why, I've just covered the question of lugs."
0: Benjamin regarded him with dazed eyes just as the eastern sky was suddenly crackled with light, and an oriole yawned piercingly in the quickening trees. When 6 months later the engagement of Miss Hildegarde Moncrief to Mr. Benjamin Button was made known, I say made known, for General Moncrief declared he would rather fall upon his sword than announce it. The excitement in
4: Baltimore society reached a feverish pitch. The almost forgotten story of Benjamin's birth was remembered and sent out upon the winds of scandal in picturesque and incredible forms. It was said that Benjamin was really the father of Roger Button, that he was his brother, who had been in prison for 40 years, that he was John Wilkes Booth in disguise, and finally, that he had two small conical horns sprouting from his head. The Sunday supplements of the New York papers played up the case with fascinating sketches, which showed the head of Benjamin Button attached to a fish, to a snake, and finally to a body of solid brass. He became known journalistically as the Mystery Man of Maryland, but the true story, as is usually the case, had a very small circulation. However, everyone agreed with General Moncrief that it was criminal for a lovely girl who could have married any beau in Baltimore to throw herself into the arms of a man who was assuredly 50. In vain, Mr. Roger Button published his son's birth certificate in large type in the Baltimore Blaze. No one believed it. You had only to look at Benjamin and see. On the part of the two people most concerned, there was no wavering. So many of the stories about her fiancé were false that Hildegard refused stubbornly to believe even the true one. In vain, General Moncrief pointed out to her the high mortality among men of 50, or at least among men who looked 50. In vain he told her of the instability of the wholesale hardware business. Hildegard had chosen to marry for mellowness, and marry she did. In one particular, at least, the friend of Hildegard Moncrief were mistaken. The wholesale hardware business prospered amazingly. In the 15 years between Benjamin Button's marriage in 1880 and his father's retirement in 1895, the family fortune was doubled, and this was due largely to the younger member of the firm. Needless to say, Baltimore eventually received the couple to its bosom. Even old General Moncrief became reconciled to his son-in-law when Benjamin gave him the money to bring out his History of the Civil War in 20 volumes, which had been refused by 9 prominent publishers. In Benjamin himself, 15 years had wrought many changes. It seemed to him that the blood flowed with new vigor through his veins. It began to be a pleasure to rise in the morning, to walk with an active step along the busy, sunny street, to work untiringly with his shipments of hammers and his cargoes of nails. It was in 1890 that he executed his famous business coup. He brought up the suggestion that all nails used in nailing up the boxes in which nails were shipped are the property of the shippee. A proposal which became a statute was approved by Chief Justice Fossil and saved Roger Button and Company Wholesale Hardware more than 600 nails every year. In addition, Benjamin discovered that he was becoming more and more attracted by the gay side of life. It was typical of his growing enthusiasm for pleasure that he was the first man of the city of Baltimore to own and run an automobile. Meeting him on the street, his contemporaries would stare enviously at the picture he made of health and vitality. "He seems to grow younger every year," they would remark, and if old Roger Benjamin, now 65 years old, had failed at first to give a proper welcome to his son, atoned at last by bestowing on him what amounted to adulation. And here we come to an unpleasant subject, which it will be well to pass over as quickly as possible. There was only one thing that worried Benjamin Button. His wife had ceased to attract him. At the time, Hildegard was a woman of 35 with a son, Roscoe, 14 years old. In the early days of their marriage, Benjamin had worshipped her, but as the years passed, her honey-colored hair became an unexciting brown. The blue enamel of her eyes assumed the aspect of cheap crockery. Moreover, and most of all, she had become too settled in her ways, too placid, too content, too anemic in her excitements, and too sober in her taste. As a bride, it had been she who had dragged Benjamin to dances and dinners. Now conditions were reversed. She went out socially with him, but without enthusiasm, devoured already by the eternal inertia
0: which comes to live with each of us one day and stays with us to the end. Benjamin's discontent waxed stronger. At the outbreak of the Spanish-American War in 1898, his home had for him so little charm that he decided to join the army. With his business influence, he obtained a commission as captain and proved so adaptable to the work that he was made a major and finally a lieutenant colonel just in time to participate in the celebrated charge up San Juan Hill. He was slightly wounded and received a medal. Benjamin had become so attached to the activity and excitement of army life that he regretted to give it up. But his business required attention, so he resigned his commission, came home. He was met at the station by a brass band and escorted to his house. Hildegard, waving a large silk flag, greeted him on the porch, and even as he kissed her, he felt with a sinking feeling of the heart that these 3 years had taken their toll. She was a woman of 40 now, with a faint skirmish line of gray hairs in her head. The sight depressed him. Up in his room, he saw his reflection in the familiar mirror and went closer and examined his own face with anxiety, comparing it after a moment with a photograph of himself in uniform taken just before the war. "Good Lord," he said aloud. The process was continuing. There was no doubt of it. He looked now like a man of 30 instead of being delighted. He was uneasy. He was growing younger and had hitherto hoped that once he reached a bodily age equivalent to his age in years, the grotesque phenomenon which had marked his birth would cease to function. He shuddered. His destiny seemed to him awful, incredible. When he came downstairs, Hildegard was waiting for him. She appeared annoyed, and he wondered if she had at last discovered that there was something amiss. It was with an effort to relieve the tension between them that he broached the matter at dinner, in what he considered a delicate way. "Well," he remarked lightly, "everybody says I look younger than ever." Hildegard regarded him with scorn. She sniffed. "Do you think it's anything to boast about?" "Well, I'm not boasting," he asserted uncomfortably. She sniffed again. "The idea," she said, and after a moment, "I should think you'd have enough pride to stop it." "How can I?" he demanded. "I'm not going to argue with you," she retorted. "But there's a right way of doing things and a wrong way. If you've made up your mind to be different from everyone else, I don't suppose I can stop you, but I really don't think it's very considerate."
5: "But, Hildegard, I can't help it."
0: "You can, too. You're simply stubborn. You think you don't want to be like anyone else. You always have been that way, and you always will be. But just think how it would be if everyone else looked at things as you do. What would the world be like?"
4: As this was an inane and unanswerable argument, Benjamin made no reply, and from that time on a chasm began to widen between them. He wondered what possible fascination she had ever exercised over him. To add to the breach, he found that as the new century gathered headway, that his thirst for gaiety grew stronger. Never a party of any kind in the city of Baltimore, but he was there, dancing with the prettiest of the young married women, chatting with the most popular of the debutantes, and finding their company charming, while his wife, a dowager of evil omen, sat among the chaperones, now in haughty disapproval, and now following him with solemn, puzzled, and reproachful eyes. "Look," people would remark, "what a pity, a young fellow that age tied to a woman of 45. He must be 20 years younger than his wife." They had forgotten, as people invariably forget, that back in 1880, their mamas and papas had also remarked about this same ill-matched pair. Benjamin's growing unhappiness at home was compensated for by his many new interests. He took up golf and made a great success of it. He went in for dancing. In 1906, he was an expert at the Boston, and in 1908, he was considered proficient at the Maxine, while in 1909, his Castle Walk was the envy of every young man in town. His social activities, of course, interfered to some extent with his business, but then he had worked hard at wholesale hardware for 25 years and felt that he could soon hand it on to his son, Roscoe, who had recently graduated from Harvard. He and his son, in fact, were often mistaken for each other. This pleased Benjamin. He soon forgot the insidious fear which had come over him on his return from the Spanish-American War, and grew to take a naive pleasure in his appearance. There was only one fly in the delicious ointment. He hated to appear in public with his wife. Hildegard was almost 50, and the sight of her made him feel absurd. One September day in 1910, a few years after Roger Button and Company Wholesale Hardware had been handed over to young Roscoe Button, a man apparently about 20 years old, entered himself as a freshman at Harvard University in Cambridge. He did not make the mistake of announcing that he would never see 50 again, nor did he mention the fact that his son had been graduated from the same institution 10 years before. He was admitted and almost immediately attained a prominent position in the class, partially because he seemed a little older than the other freshmen, whose average age was about 18. But his success was largely due to the fact that in the football game with Yale he played so brilliantly, with so much dash, and with such a cold, remorseless anger that he scored 7 touchdowns and 14 field goals for Harvard, and caused one entire 11 of Yale men to be carried singly away from the field, unconscious. He was the most celebrated man in college. Strange to say, in his third or junior year, he was scarcely able to make the team. Coaches said that he had lost weight, and it seemed to the more observant among them that he was not quite as tall as before. He made no touchdowns, indeed. He was retained on the team chiefly in hope that his enormous reputation would bring terror and disorganization to the Yale team. In his senior year, he did not make the team at all. He had grown so slight and frail that one day he was taken by some sophomores for freshmen, an incident which humiliated him terribly. He became known as something of a prodigy, a senior who was surely no more than 16. And he was often shocked at the worldliness of some of his classmates. His studies seemed harder to him. He felt that they were too advanced. He heard his classmates speak of St. Midas, the famous preparatory school at which so many of them had prepared for college, and he determined after his graduation to enter himself at St. Midas, where the sheltered life among boys his own size would be more congenial to him. Upon his graduation in 1914, he went home to Baltimore with his Harvard diploma in his pocket. Hildegard was now residing in Italy, so Benjamin went to live with his son Roscoe. But though he was welcomed in a general way, there was obviously no heartiness in Roscoe's feeling toward him. There was even perceptible a tendency on his son's part to think that Benjamin was, as he moped about the house in adolescent mooniness, was somewhat in the way. Roscoe was married now and prominent in Baltimore life, and he wanted no scandal to creep out in connection with his family. Benjamin, no longer persona grata with the debutantes and younger college set, found himself much left done, except for the companionship of 3 or 4 15-year-old boys in the neighborhood. His idea of going to St. Midas's school recurred to him. "Say," said Roscoe one day, "I've told you over and over that I want to go to prep school." "Well, go then," replied Roscoe shortly. The matter was distasteful to him, and he wished to avoid a discussion. "I can't go alone," said Benjamin helplessly. "You'll have to enter me and take me up there." "I haven't got time," declared Roscoe abruptly. His eye narrowed, and he looked uneasily at his father. "As a matter of fact," he added, "you better not go on with this business much longer. You better pull up short. You better, he paused, and his face crimsoned as he sought for words. "You better turn right around and start back the other way. This has gone too far to be a joke. It isn't funny any longer. You behave yourself." Benjamin looked at him on the verge of tears. "And another thing," continued Roscoe, "when visitors are in the house, I want you to call me Uncle. Not Roscoe, but Uncle. Do you understand? It looks absurd for a boy of 15 to call me by my first name. Perhaps you'd better call me Uncle all the time, so you'll get used to it. With a harsh look after his father, Roscoe turned away. At the termination of his interview, Benjamin wandered dismally upstairs and stared at himself in a mirror. He had not shaved for 3 months, but it could find nothing on his face but a faint white down with which it seemed unnecessary to meddle. When he had first come home from Harvard, Roscoe had approached him with the proposition that he should wear eyeglasses and imitation whiskers glued to his cheeks, and it had seemed for a moment that the farce of his early years was to be repeated, but whiskers had itched and made him ashamed. He wept, and Roscoe had reluctantly relented. Benjamin opened a book of boys' stories, The Boy Scouts in Bimini Bay, and began to read, but he found himself thinking persistently about the war. American had joined the Allies' cause during the preceding month, and Benjamin wanted to enlist. But alas, 16 was the minimum age, and he did not look that old. His true age, which was 57, would have disqualified him anyway. There was a knock at the door, and a butler appeared with a letter bearing a large official legend in the corner and addressed to Mr. Benjamin Button. Benjamin tore it open eagerly and read the enclosure with delight. It informed him that many reserve officers who had served in the Spanish-American War were being called back into service with a higher rank, and it enclosed his commission as Brigadier General in the United States Army, with orders to report immediately. Benjamin jumped to his feet, fairly quivering with enthusiasm. This was what he had wanted. He seized his cap, and 10 minutes later he had entered a large tailoring establishment on Charles Street and asked in his uncertain treble to be measured for a uniform. "Want to play soldier, sonny?" demanded the clerk casually. Benjamin flushed. "Say, never mind what I want," he retorted angrily. "My name's Benjamin, and I live on Mount Vernon Place, so you know I'm good for it." "Well," admitted the clerk hesitantly, "if you're not, I guess your daddy is all right." Benjamin was measured, and a week later his uniform was completed. He had difficulty in obtaining the proper general's insignia because the dealer kept insisting to Benjamin that a nice VWCA badge would look just as well and be much more fun to play with. Saying nothing to Roscoe, he left the house one night and proceeded by train to Camp Mosby in South Carolina, where he was to command an infantry brigade. On a sultry April day, he approached the entrance to the camp, paid off the taxicab which had brought him from the station, and turned to the sentry on guard. "Get someone to handle my luggage," he said briskly. The sentry eyed him reproachfully. "Say," he remarked, "where you going with the general dud, sonny?" Benjamin, veteran of the Spanish-American War, whirled upon him with fire in his eye, but with, alas, a changing treble voice. "Come to attention," he tried to thunder. He paused for breath. Then suddenly he saw the sentry snap his heels together and bring his rifle to the present. Benjamin concealed a smile of gratification, but when he glanced around, his smile faded. It was not he who had inspired obedience, but an imposing artillery colonel who was approaching on horseback. "Colonel!" called Benjamin shrilly. The colonel came up, drew rein, and looked coldly down at him with a twinkle in his eye. "Who little boy are you?" he demanded kindly.
6: "I'll soon darn well show you whose little boy I am,"
4: retorted Benjamin in a ferocious voice.
6: "And get down off that horse!"
4: The colonel roared with laughter. "You want him, eh, General?"
6: "Here!"
4: cried Benjamin desperately.
6: "Read this!"
4: And he thrust his commission toward the colonel. The colonel read it, his eyes popping from their sockets. "Where'd you get this?" he demanded, slipping the document into his own pocket.
6: "I got it from the government, as you'll soon find out."
4: "You come along with me," said the colonel with a peculiar look. "We'll go up to headquarters and talk this over. Come along." The colonel turned and began walking his horse in the direction of headquarters. There was nothing for Benjamin to do but to follow, with as much dignity as possible, meanwhile promising himself a stern revenge. But his revenge did not materialize. 2 days later, however, his son Roscoe materialized from Baltimore, hot and cross from a hasty trip, and escorted the weakening general, sans uniform, back to his home. In 1920, Roscoe Button's first child was born. During the attendant festivities, however, no one thought it a thing to mention that the little grubby boy, apparently about 10 years of age, who played around the house with lead soldiers and a miniature circus, was a new baby's own grandfather. No one disliked the little boy, whose fresh, cheerful face was crossed with just a hint of sadness, but to Roscoe Button, his presence was a source of torment. In the idiom of his generation, Roscoe did not consider the matter efficient. It seemed to him that his father, in refusing to look 60, had not behaved like a red-blooded he-man. This was Roscoe's favorite expression, but in a curious and perverse manner, indeed, to think about the matter for as much as a half an hour drove him to the edge of insanity. Roscoe believed that live wires should keep young, but carrying it out on such a scale was inefficient, and there Roscoe rested. 5 years later, Roscoe's little boy had grown old enough to play childish games with little Benjamin under the supervision of the same nurse. Roscoe took them both to kindergarten on the same day, and Benjamin found that playing with little strips of colored paper, making mats and chains and curious and beautiful designs, was the most fascinating game in the world. Once he was bad and had to stand in the corner. Then he cried. But for the most part, there were gay hours in the cheerful room, with the sunlight coming in the windows and Miss Bailey's kind hand resting for a moment now and then in his tousled hair. Roscoe's son moved up into the first grade after a year, but Benjamin stayed on in the kindergarten. He was very happy. Sometimes when other tots talked about what they would do when they grew up, a shadow would cross his little face as if in a dim, childish way he relished that those were things in which he was never to share. The days flowed on monotonous content. He went back a third year to the kindergarten, but he was too little now to understand what the bright, shining strips of paper were for. He cried because the other boys were bigger than he, and he was afraid of them. Teacher talked to him, but though he tried to understand, he could not understand at all. He was taken from kindergarten. His nurse, Nana, in her starched gingham dress, became the center of his tiny world. On bright days, they walked in the park. Nana would point at a great gray monster and say, "Elephant," and Benjamin would say it after her. And when he was being undressed for bed that night, he would say it over and over aloud to her, "Elephant, elephant, elephant." Sometimes Nana let him jump on the bed, which was fun, because if you sat down exactly right, it would bounce you up on your feet again. And if you said, "Ah," for a long time while you jumped, you got a very pleasing broken vocal effect. He loved to take a big cane from the hat rack and go around hitting chairs and tables with it and saying, "Fight, fight, fight." When there were people there, the old ladies would cluck at him, which interested him, and the young ladies would try to kiss him, which he submitted to with mild boredom. And when the long day was done at 5 o'clock, he would go upstairs with Nana and be fed an oatmeal and nice, soft, mushy food with a spoon. There were no troublesome memories in his childish sleep. No token came to him of his brave days at college, of the glittering years when he flustered the hearts of many girls. There were only the white, safe walls of his crib, and Nana, and a man who came to see him sometimes, and a great big orange ball that Nana pointed at just before his twilight bed hour and called the sun. When the sun went, his eyes were sleepy. There were no dreams to haunt him. The past, the wild charge at the head of his men up San Juan Hill, the first years of his marriage when he worked late into the summer dusk, down in the busy city for young Hildegard, whom he loved, the days before that when he sat smoking, far into the night in the gloomy old Button house on Monroe Street with his grandfather, all those had faded, like the substantial dreams from his mind, as though they had never been. He did not remember. He did not remember clearly whether the milk was warm or cool at his last feeding, or how the days passed. There was only his crib and Nana's familiar presence. And then he remembered nothing. When he was hungry, he cried. That was all. Through the noons and nights, he breathed, and over him There were soft mumblings and murmurings that he scarcely heard, and faintly differentiated smells and light and darkness. It was all dark, and his white crib and the dim faces that moved above him, and the warm, sweet aroma of the milk faded out altogether from his mind.

You have just heard The Curious Case of Benjamin Button by F. Scott Fitzgerald. 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

0: We will get to the story in a moment. First, here is Mark Twain's comments on Cooper's literary offenses. The voice is that of a modern reader.
1: Fenimore Cooper's Literary Offenses by Mark Twain. The Pathfinder and the Deerslayer stand at the head of Cooper's novels as artistic creations. There are others of his works which contain parts as perfect as are to be found in these, and scenes even more thrilling. Not one can be compared with either of them as a finished whole. The defects in both of these tales are comparatively slight. They were pure works of art. Professor Lounsbury. The five tales reveal an extraordinary fullness of invention. One of the very greatest characters in fiction, Natty Bumppo, the craft of the woodsman, the tricks of the trapper, all the delicate art of the forest, were familiar to Cooper from his youth up. Professor Brander Matthews. Cooper is the greatest artist in the domain of romantic fiction yet produced by America. Wilkie Collins. It seems to me that it was far from right for the professor of English literature in Yale, the professor of English literature in Columbia, and Wilkie Collins to deliver opinions on Cooper's literature without having read some of it. It would have been much more decorous to keep silent and let persons talk who have read Cooper. Cooper's art has some defects. In one place in Deerslayer, and in the restricted space of two-thirds of a page, Cooper has scored 114 offenses against literary art out of a possible 115. It breaks the record. There are 19 rules governing literary art in the domain of romantic fiction, some say 22. In Deerslayer, Cooper violated 18 of them. These 18 require: 1. That a tale shall accomplish something and arrive somewhere, but the Deerslayer tale accomplishes nothing and arrives in the air. 2. They require that the episodes of a tale shall be necessary parts of the tale, and shall help to develop it. But, as the Deerslayer tale is not a tale, and accomplishes nothing and arrives nowhere, the episodes have no rightful place in the work, since there was nothing for them to develop. 3. They require that the personages in a tale shall be alive, except in the case of corpses, and that always the reader shall be able to tell the corpses from the others. But this detail has often been overlooked in the Deerslayer tale. 4. They require that the personages in a tale, both dead and alive, shall exhibit a sufficient excuse for being there, but this detail also has been overlooked in the Deerslayer tale. 5. They require that when the personages of a tale deal in conversation, the talk shall sound like human talk, and be talk such as human beings would be likely to talk in the given circumstances, and have a discoverable meaning, also a discoverable purpose, and a show of relevancy, and remain in the neighborhood of the subject in hand, and be interesting to the reader, and help out the tale, and stop when the people cannot think of anything more to say. But this requirement has been ignored from the beginning of the Deerslayer tale to the end of it. 6. They require that when the author describes the character of a personage in his tale, the conduct and conversation of that personage shall justify said description. But this law gets little or no attention in the Deerslayer tale, as Natty Bumppo's case will amply prove. 7. They require that when a personage talks like an illustrated, gilt-edged, tree-calf, hand-tooled, $7 friendship's offering in the beginning of a paragraph, he shall not talk like a negro minstrel in the end of it. But this rule is flung down and danced upon in the Deerslayer tale. 8. They require that crass stupidities shall not be played upon the reader as the craft of the woodsman, the delicate art of the forest, by either the author or the people in the tale. But this rule is persistently violated in the Deerslayer tale. 9. They require that the personages of a tale shall confine themselves to possibilities and let miracles alone, or, if they venture a miracle, the author must so plausibly set it forth as to make it look possible and reasonable. But these rules are not respected in the Deerslayer tale. 10. They require that the author shall make the reader feel a deep interest in the personages of his tale and in their fate, and that he shall make the reader love the good people in the tale and hate the bad ones. But the reader of the Deerslayer tale dislikes the good people in it, is indifferent to the others, and wishes they would all get drowned together. 11. They require that the characters in a tale shall be so clearly defined that the reader can tell beforehand what each will do in a given emergency. But in the Deerslayer tale, this rule is vacated. In addition to these large rules, there are some little ones. These require that the author shall, 12, say what he is proposing to say, not merely come near it, 13, use the right word, not its second cousin, 14, eschew surplusage, 15, not omit necessary details, 16, avoid slovenliness of form, 17, use good grammar, 18, employ a simple and straightforward style. Even these seven are coldly and persistently violated in the Deerslayer tale. Cooper's gift in the way of invention was not a rich endowment, but such as it was, he liked to work it, he was pleased with the effects, and indeed he did some quite sweet things with it. In his little box of stage properties, he kept 6 or 8 cunning devices, tricks, artifices, for his savages and woodsmen to deceive and circumvent each other with, and he was never so happy as when he was working these innocent things and seeing them go. A favorite one was to make a moccasined person tread in the tracks of the moccasined enemy and thus hide his own trail. Cooper wore out barrels and barrels of moccasins in working that trick. Another stage property that he pulled out of his box pretty frequently was his broken twig. He prized his broken twig above all the rest of his effects, and worked it the hardest. It is a restful chapter in any book of his when somebody doesn't step on a dry twig and alarm all the reds and whites for 200 yards around. Every time a Cooper person is in peril and absolute 200 yards around. Every time a Cooper person is in peril and absolute silence is worth $4 a minute,

and some of the other Cooperian experts, perhaps we may venture two or three samples. Cooper was a sailor, a naval officer, yet he gravely tells us how a vessel, driving towards a lee shore in a gale, is steered for a particular spot by her skipper because he knows of an undertow there which will hold her back against the gale and save her. For just pure woodcraft, or sailor craft, or whatever it is, isn't that neat? For several years, Cooper was daily in the Society of Artillery, and he ought to have noticed that when a cannonball strikes the ground, it either buries itself, or skips 100 feet or so, skips again 100 feet or so, and so on, till finally it gets tired and rolls. Now, in one place he loses some females, as he always calls women, in the edge of a wood, near a plain at night in a fog, on purpose to give Bumpo a chance to show off the delicate art of the forest before the reader. These mislaid people are hunting for a fort. They hear a cannon blast, and a cannonball presently comes rolling into the wood and stops at their feet. To the females, this suggests nothing. The case is very different with the admirable Bumpo. I wish I may never know peace again if he doesn't strike out promptly and follow the track of that cannonball across the plain, through the dense fog, and find the fort. Isn't it a daisy? If Cooper had any real knowledge of nature's way of doing things, he had a most delicate art in concealing the fact. For instance, one of his acute Indian experts, Shinkagook, pronounced Chicago, I think, has lost the trail of a person he is tracking through the forest. Apparently that trail is hopelessly lost. Neither you nor I could ever have guessed out the way to find it. It was very different with Chicago. Chicago was not stumped for long. He turned a running stream out of its course, and there, in the slush in its old bed, were that person's moccasin tracks. The current did not wash them away, as it would have done in all other like cases. No, even the eternal laws of nature have to vacate when Cooper wants to put up a delicate job of woodcraft on the reader. We must be a little wary when Brander Matthews tells us that Cooper's books reveal an extraordinary fullness of invention. As a rule, I am quite willing to accept Brander Matthews' literary judgments and applaud his lucid and graceful phrasing of them, but that particular statement needs to be taken with a few tons of salt. Bless your heart, Cooper hadn't any more invention than a horse. And I don't mean a high-class horse, either. I mean a clothes horse. It would be very difficult to find a really clever situation in Cooper's books, and still more difficult to find one of any kind which he has failed to render absurd by his handling of it. Look at these episodes of The Caves, and at the celebrated scuffle between Maqua and those others on the tableland a few days later, and at Hurry Harry's queer water transit from the castle to the ark, and at Deerslayer's half-hour with his first corpse, and at the quarrel between Hurry Harry and Deerslayer later, and at... But choose for yourself. You can't go amiss. If Cooper had been an observer, his inventive faculty would have worked better. Not more interestingly, but more rationally, more plausibly. Cooper's proudest creations in the way of situations suffer noticeably from the absence of the observer's protecting gift. Cooper's eye was splendidly inaccurate. Cooper seldom saw anything correctly. He saw nearly all things as through a glass eye, darkly. Of course, a man who cannot see the commonest little everyday matters accurately is working at a disadvantage when he is constructing a situation. In the Deerslayer tale, Cooper has a stream which is 50 feet wide where it flows out of a lake. It presently narrows to 20 as it meanders along for no given reason, and yet, when a stream acts like that, it ought to be required to explain itself. 14 pages later, the width of the brook's outlet from the lake has suddenly shrunk 30 feet, and become the narrowest part of the stream. This shrinkage is not accounted for. The stream has bends in it, a sure indication that it has alluvial banks and cuts them. Yet these bends are only 30 and 50 feet long. If

0: Cooper had been a nice and punctilious observer, he would have noticed that the bends were oftener 900 feet long than short of it. Cooper made the exit of that stream 50 feet wide in the first place, for no particular reason. In the second place, he narrowed it to less than 20 to accommodate some Indians. He bends a sapling to the form of an arch over this narrow passage, and conceals 6 Indians in its foliage. They are laying for a settler's scow, or ark, which is coming up the stream on its way to the lake. It is being hauled against the stiff current by a rope whose stationary end is anchored in the lake. Its rate of progress cannot be more than a mile an hour. Cooper describes the ark, but pretty obscurely. In the matter of dimensions, it was little more than a modern canal boat. Let us guess, then, that it was about 140 feet long. It was of greater breadth than common. Let us guess, then, that it was about 16 feet wide. This leviathan had been prowling down bends which were but a third as long as itself, and scraping between banks where it had only 2 feet of space to spare on each side. We cannot too much admire this miracle. A low-roofed log dwelling occupies 2/3 of the ark's length, a dwelling 90 feet long and 16 feet wide, let us say a kind of vestibule train. The dwelling has 2 rooms, each 45 feet long and 16 feet wide, let us guess. One of them is the bedroom of the Hutter girls, Judith and Hetty. The other is the parlor in the daytime. At night it is Papa's bedchamber. The ark is arriving at the stream's exit now, whose width has been reduced to less than 20 feet to accommodate the Indians, say to 18. There is a foot to spare on each side of the boat. Did the Indians notice that there was going to be a tight squeeze there? Did they notice that they could make money by climbing down out of that arched sapling and just stepping aboard when the ark scraped by? No. Other Indians would have noticed these things, but Cooper's Indians never notice anything. Cooper thinks they are marvelous creatures for noticing, but he was almost always in error about his Indians. There was seldom a sane one among them. The ark is 140 feet long. The dwelling is 90 feet long. The idea of the Indians is to drop softly and secretly from the arch sapling to the dwelling as the ark creeps along under it at the rate of a mile an hour, and butcher the family. It will take the ark 1.5 minutes to pass under. It will take the 90-foot dwelling 1 minute to pass under. Now, then, what did the 6 Indians do? It would take you 30 years to guess, and even then you would have to give it up, I believe. Therefore, I will tell you what the Indians did. Their chief, a person of quite extraordinary intellect for a Cooper Indian, warily watched the canal boat as it squeezed along under him, and when he had got his calculations fine down to exactly the right shade, as he judged, he let go and dropped, and missed the house. That is actually what he did. He missed the house and landed in the stern of the scow. It was not much of a fall, yet it knocked him silly. He lay there unconscious. If the house had been 97 feet long, he would have made the trip. The fault was Cooper's, not his. The error lay in the construction of the house. Cooper was no architect. There still remained in the roost 5 Indians. The boat has passed under and is now out of their reach. Let me explain what the 5 did. You would not be able to reason it out for yourself. Number 1 jumped for the boat, but fell in the water astern of it. Then number 2 jumped for the boat, but fell in the water still farther astern of it. Then number 3 jumped for the boat, and fell a good way astern of it. Then number 4 jumped for the boat, and fell in the water away astern. Then even number 5 made a jump for the boat, for he was a Cooper Indian. In the matter of intellect, the difference between a Cooper Indian and the Indian that stands in front of the cigar shop is not spacious. The scow episode is really a sublime burst of invention, but it does not thrill, because the inaccuracy of the details throws a sort of air of fictitiousness and general improbability over it. This comes of Cooper's inadequacy as an observer. The reader will find some examples of Cooper's high talent for inaccurate observation in the account of the shooting match in The Pathfinder. A common wrought nail was driven lightly into the target, its head having been first touched with paint. The color of the paint is not stated, an important omission, but Cooper deals freely in important omissions. No, after all, it was not an important omission, for this nail-head is 100 yards from the marksmen, and could not be seen by them at that distance, no matter what its color might be. How far can the best eyes see a common housefly? 100 yards? It is quite impossible. Very well, eyes that cannot see a housefly that is 100 yards away cannot see an ordinary nail-head at that distance, for the size of the two objects is the same. It takes a keen eye to see a fly or a nail head at 50 yards, 150 feet. Can the reader do it? The nail was lightly driven, its head painted, and game called. Then the Cooper miracles began. The bullet of the first marksman chipped an edge off the nail head. The next man's bullet drove the nail a little way into the target, and removed all the paint. Haven't the miracles gone far enough now? Not to suit Cooper, for the purpose of this whole scheme is to show off his prodigy, Deerslayer, Hawkeye, Long, Rifle, Leather, Stocking, Pathfinder, Bumpo, before the ladies. "Be all ready to clench it, boys," cried out Pathfinder, stepping into his friend's tracks the instant they were vacant. "Never mind a new nail. I can see that, though the paint is gone. And what I can see I can hit at 100 yards, though it were only a mosquito's eye. Be ready to clench." The rifle cracked, the bullet sped its way, and the head of the nail was buried in the wood, covered by the piece of flattened lead. There, you see, is a man who could hunt flies with a rifle and command a ducal salary in a Wild West show today, if we had him back with us. The recorded feat is certainly surprising just as it stands, but it is not surprising enough for Cooper. Cooper adds a touch. He has made Pathfinder do this miracle with another man's rifle, and not only that, but Pathfinder did not have even the advantage of loading it himself. He had everything against him, and yet he made that impossible shot, and not only made it, but did it with absolute confidence, saying, "Be ready to clench!" Now a person like that would have undertaken that same feat with a brickbat, and with Cooper to help, he would have achieved it too. Pathfinder showed off handsomely that day before the ladies. His very first feat was a thing which no Wild West show can touch. He was standing with a group of marksmen, observing, 100 yards from the target, mind. One Jasper raised his rifle and drove the center of the bullseye. Then the quartermaster fired. The target exhibited no result this time. There was a laugh. "It's a dead miss," said Major Lundy. Pathfinder waited an impressive moment or two, then said in that calm, indifferent, know-it-all way of his, "No, Major, he has covered Jasper's bullet, as will be seen if anyone will take the trouble to examine the target." Wasn't it remarkable? How could he see that little pellet fly through the air and enter that distant bullet hole? Yet, that is what he did, for nothing is impossible to a Cooper person. Did any of those people have any deep-seated doubts about this thing? No, for that would imply sanity, and these were all Cooper people. The respect for Pathfinder's skill and for his quickness and accuracy of sight, the italics are mine, was so profound and general that the instant he made this declaration, the spectators began to distrust their own opinions, and a dozen rushed to the target in order to ascertain the fact. There, sure enough, it was found that the quartermaster's bullet had gone through the hole made by Jasper's, and that, too, so accurately as to require a minute examination to be certain of the circumstance, which, however, was soon clearly established by discovering one bullet over the other in the stump against which the target was placed. They made a minute examination, but never mind. How could they know that there were two bullets in that hole without digging the latest one out? For neither probe nor eyesight could prove the presence of any more than one bullet. Did they dig? No, as we shall see. It is the Pathfinder's turn now. He steps out before the ladies, takes aim, and fires. But alas, here is a disappointment. An incredible, an unimaginable disappointment. For the target's aspect is unchanged. There is nothing there but that same old bullet hole.
1: "If one dared to hint at such a thing," cried Major Duncan, "I should say that the Pathfinder has also missed the target."
0: As nobody had missed it yet, the "also" was not necessary, but never mind about that, for the Pathfinder is going to speak.
1: "No, no, Major," said he, confidently. "That would be a risky declaration. I didn't load the piece, and I can't say what was in it, but if it was lead, you will find the bullet driving down those of the quartermaster and Jasper, else is not my name Pathfinder." A shout from the target announced the truth of this assertion.
0: Is the miracle sufficient as it stands? Not for Cooper. The Pathfinder speaks again, as he now slowly advances towards the stage occupied by the females.
1: "That's not all, boys, that's not all. If you find the target touched at all, I'll own to a miss. The quartermaster cut the wood, but you'll find no wood cut by that last messenger."
0: The miracle is at last complete. He knew, doubtless saw, at the distance of 100 yards, that his bullet had passed into the hole without fraying the edges. There were now 3 bullets in that one hole, 3 bullets embedded processionally in the body of the stump back of the target. Everybody knew this, somehow or other, and yet nobody had dug any of them out to make sure. Cooper is not a close observer, but he is interesting. He is certainly always that, no matter what happens, and he is more interesting when he is not noticing what he is about than when he is. This is a considerable merit. The conversations in the Cooper books have a curious sound in our modern ears. To believe that such talk really ever came out of people's mouths would be to believe that there was a time when time was of no value to a person who thought he had something to say, when it was the custom to spread a 2-minute remark out to 10, when a man's mouth was a rolling mill and busied itself all day long in turning 4-foot pigs of thought into 30-foot bars of conversational railroad iron by attenuation, when subjects were seldom faithfully stuck to, but the talk wandered all around and arrived nowhere, when conversation consisted mainly of irrelevancies, with here and there a relevancy with an embarrassed look, as not being able to explain how it got there. Cooper was certainly not a master in the construction of dialogue. Inaccurate observation defeated him here as it defeated him in so many other enterprises of his. He even failed to notice that the man who talks corrupt English 6 days in the week must and will talk it on the 7th, and can't help himself. In the Deerslayer story, he lets Deerslayer talk the showiest kind of book talk sometimes, and at other times, the basest of base dialects. For instance, when someone asks him if he has a sweetheart, and if so, where she abides, this is his majestic answer. "She's in the forest, hanging from the boughs of the trees in a soft rain, in the dew on the open grass, the clouds that float about in the blue heavens, the birds that sing in the woods, the sweet springs where I slake my thirst, and in all the other glorious gifts that come from God's providence." And he preceded that a little before with this: "It consarns me, as all things that touches a friend consarns a friend." And this in another of his remarks: "If I was Injun born, now, I might tell of this, or carry in the scalp and boast of the expl'ite for the whole tribe, or if my enemy had only been a bear," and so on. We cannot imagine such a thing as a veteran Scotch commander-in-chief comporting himself in the field like a windy melodramatic actor. But Cooper could. On one occasion, Alice and Cora were being chased by the French through a fog in the neighborhood of their father's fort. "Point de quartier aux coquins," cried an eager pursuer, who seemed to direct the operations of the enemy. "Stand firm and be ready, my gallant 60ths!" suddenly exclaimed a voice above them. "Wait to see the enemy! Fire low and sweep the glasses!"
2: "Father! Father!"
0: exclaimed a piercing cry from out of the mist.
2: "It is I, Alice, thy own Elsie! Spare, oh, save your daughters!"
0: "Hold!" shouted the former speaker, in the awful tones of parental agony, the sound reaching even to the woods, and rolling back in solemn echo.
1: "'Tis she! God has restored me my children! Throw open the sally-port! To the field, 60ths! To the field! Pull not a trigger, lest ye kill my lambs! Drive off these dogs of France with your steel!"
0: Cooper's word-sense was singularly dull. When a person has a poor ear for music, he will flat and sharp right along without knowing it. He keeps near the tune, but it is not the tune. When a person has a poor ear for words, the result is a literary flatting and sharping. You perceive what he is intending to say, but you also perceive that he doesn't say it. This is Cooper. He was not a word musician. His ear was satisfied with the approximate word. I will furnish some circumstantial evidence in support of this charge. My instances are gathered from half a dozen pages of the tale called Deerslayer. He uses verbal for oral, precision for facility, phenomena for marvels, necessary for predetermined, unsophisticated for primitive, preparation for expectancy, rebuked for subdued, dependent on for resulting from, fact for condition, fact for conjecture, precaution for caution, explain for determine, mortified for disappointed, meretricious for factitious, materially for considerably, decreasing for deepening, increasing for disappearing, embedded for enclosed, treacherous for hostile, stood for stooped, softened for replaced, rejoined for remarked, situation for condition, different for differing, insensible for insentient, brevity for celerity, distrusted for suspicious, mental imbecility for imbecility, eyes for sight, counteracting for opposing, funeral obsequies for obsequies. There have been daring people in the world who claimed that Cooper could write English, but they are all dead now, all dead but Lounsbury. I don't remember that Lounsbury makes the claim in so many words, still he makes it, for he says that Deerslayer is a pure work of art. Pure in that connection means faultless, faultless in all details, and language is a detail. If Mr. Lounsbury had only compared Cooper's English with the English which he writes himself. But it is plain that he didn't. And so it is likely that he imagines until this day that Cooper's is as clean and compact as his own. Now I feel sure, deep down in my heart, that Cooper wrote about the poorest English that exists in our language, and that the English of Deerslayer is the very worst that even Cooper ever wrote. I may be mistaken, but it does seem to me that Deerslayer is not a work of art in any sense. It does seem to me that it is destitute of every detail that goes to the making of a work of art. In truth, it seems to me that Deerslayer is just simply a literary delirium tremens. A work of art? It has no invention. It has no order, system, sequence, or result. It has no lifelikeness, no thrill, no stir, no seeming of reality. Its characters are confusedly drawn, and by their acts and words, they prove that they are not the sort of people the author claims that they are. Its humor is pathetic. Its pathos is funny. Its conversations are, oh, indescribable. Its love scenes, odious. Its English, a crime against the language. Counting these out, what is left is art. I think we must all admit that.

0: You have just heard Mark Twain on James Fenimore Cooper. Here is a dramatization of Cooper's sea story, The Pilot. This is the NBC American Novels production from 1947.
1: American Novels. A Tale of the Sea. A pioneer of genuine sea stories. A novel of adventure that met with such unlooked-for success that sea tales came into vogue as a consequence. The NBC University of the Air presents an adaptation of James Fenimore Cooper's novel, The Pilot. Another in the series of books that live, American Novels. It is soon after the events of the American Revolution have involved the kingdoms of France and Spain and the Republic of Holland in our quarrel. Round a point of land that forms one of the sides of a little bay on the northeastern coast of England, an American frigate and schooner ease their way to a point of anchor amid the sandbars and sunken rocks with which the coast abounds. From the schooner, a small boat conveys its commander to the side of the frigate, and when he climbs to her deck, he is greeted by the young first officer of the heavily armed vessel.
2: Well, Captain Barnstable, in answering our hail to come aboard the frigate, you are prompt as usual.
3: Tell me, Mr. Griffith, what kind of game is this we're playing? Is the old man mad? Does he think the bottoms of the schooner Ariel and this frigate are made of iron and that a rock can't knock a hole in them?
2: Captain Munson ably commands this frigate, Barnstable, and he knows your prudence too well to fear the wreck of your vessel.
3: But why sail we to this treacherous position? I thought our mission was to go ashore at a less dangerous point and capture a few prominent British royalists that we may use them in exchange for American prisoners.
2: That is our mission, and this is our first important step toward its accomplishment. Before our goal may be pursued further, we must pick up our pilot.
3: Ah, yes, our pilot. The mysterious gentleman signals from shore and we race in answer to his call. Perhaps into the very muscles of shore batteries.
2: Oh, we fly the British flag from our peaks.
3: This is droll navigation indeed. First, we run into this unfrequented bay that is full of rocks and sandbars, and then we get off our pilot.
2: You get off our pilot.
3: I?
2: With the assistance of Mr. Merry and Long Tom Coffin, you were to go with them in the whaleboat to the beach.
3: And how am I to know this pilot?
2: Well, he is a small man who will be garbed in a drab pea jacket. And when you find him, you are to ask what water we have in this bay. If in his reply he speaks the word confidence, he is our pilot.
3: It is a child's game I am to play, Griffith, a game of cat and mouse.
2: Then play it well, Barnstable, lest ye be the mouse. Long Tom Coffin, Mr. Merry, make ready the whaleboat.
4: Aye, aye, sir.
3: I suppose that's your way of telling me to be on my way, Mr. Griffith.
2: It is. Well, there is not much of daylight left. From the looks of the sky, it's fair to be a stormy night.
3: Yes.
2: If you meet with difficulties ashore, show 3 oar blades in a row. Yes, 3 oars on end and a pistol will draw a shot from the frigate.
3: On our own heads, no doubt. A long shot makes a great smoke and some noise, Mr. Griffith. But it's a terrible, uncertain manner of throwing old iron about.
2: Then let's hope its tossing will be unnecessary, eh?
4: Whaleboat ready, Mr. Griffith.
2: Whaleboat ready, Captain Barnstable?
3: I heard.
2: I'll go now to the beach. Be prompt, be cautious, and above all, be successful. For the sake of our mission, Barnstable, bring back our pilot.

0: Hand up, old dog. There you
1: are. Beach, he called this. Hear me, Mr. Marrying Long Tom. Beach, Mr. Griffith called this perpendicular mountain of rock and sand and brush.
2: A bad place to be should we happen to fall in with enemies.
1: It is that indeed, Mr. Coffin.
3: Where are we to find this pilot, sir?
1: The answer to that is as little known to me as to you, Mr. Merry. And so the answer to the question of whether or not the unknown man will betray us...
3: The pilot has the confidence of Captain Munson.
1: Oh, has he now, Mr. Merry? What a pleasant thing for the pilot.
4: Pat, look. Someone comes this way.
1: And he's small. But I should hardly call that wrapping a pea jacket. Stand you here, men, while I go ahead. Sir... question, please. What water have we in this bay?
5: The usual kind, sir. Wet.
1: How would you like it, stranger, to be brought aboard my ship a prisoner, that I may fully enjoy the benefit of your wit? Hege, stranger, you are merry out of season. I'll not be laughed at by a stripling who has not the strength to carry a beard if he had one.
6: Oh, Barnstable, dear Barnstable. Would you harm me?
1: My ears deceive me. Turn into the light. Catherine. Oh. Catherine Plowden.
6: The very same Catherine Plowden you last saw in Carolina. Oh. Only 12 long, long months older.
1: Catherine, I knew you were somewhere in England.
6: And, well, you should. For it was you who drove us here, my cousin Cecilia and I, with the dread of becoming uncle to those he calls rebels and traitors that prompted Colonel Howard to flee from Carolina with us, his nieces.
1: And that other loyal subject of the throne, young Christopher Dillon?
6: We're all... at St. Ruth's Abbey.
1: So close to here?
6: Yes.
1: How amazing, Mrs. Catherine. Of all the places in England where orders may have directed me, I come to this tiny bit of its shores in search of our pilot and find you.
6: Oh, but it was I who found you, Barnstable. And mine have not been the only eyes to sight the frigate and the aerial. Your danger is great.
1: Ah, but well worth the running for this precious moment, darling.
6: But more precious moments are the moments that sometime hence... when Cecilia and I are rescued from the loneliness of St. Ruth's, we...
1: Shh!
6: Barnstable?
1: Hold, Catherine. A stroller walks this way. A short man in a drab pea jacket. I say, my good man, what water have we in this bay?
7: Enough to take all out in safety who have entered in confidence.
1: There by the hedge are two of my crew. They will take you to the whale boat where I will join you in a moment or two. I believe I can prevail on another hand to go off with us.
7: Time matters more now than any number of hands. And the consequences of delay must fall on those who cause it.
1: I will meet the consequences with those who have a right to inquire into my conduct, sir. My men await you.
6: Is that your pilot, Barnstable?
1: My pilot, Catherine, or a king? His manner makes it difficult to determine.
6: Is he to report to John Paul Jones?
1: John Paul Jones? What idiocy is this?
6: I've heard word that John Paul Jones may be aboard one of your ships.
1: What you heard is nonsense, then.
6: Oh, it is of no matter, Barnstable. What is that with our hearts back in America, Cecilia and I are little less than prisoners at St. Ruth's.
8: You said a moment or two, Captain? Or an hour or two.
1: He is a king, and no doubt.
6: You'd best go, Barnstable.
1: No.
6: Yes, Barnstable, because I ask it. Go now. But come for us soon. You'll find us willing captives, Cecilia and I, if Griffith and yourself are our captors.

0: You'll never believe what occurred on that shore, Mr. Griffith. I saw this person walking toward
1: me. Captain Dunstable, return to the schooner Ariel and get underway at once.
0: And just who is to justify to Captain Munson my moving without orders?
1: You'll get underway at once, Captain. A nor'easter bruise as any man who's been to sea can tell. 2 hours hence, a heavy swell will break where these vessels now ride so quietly.
0: The Ariel sails upon the word from Captain Munson only.
2: Then go aboard her, Captain, and make sail.
0: Captain Munson?
2: You will respect the pilot's word as my word, Bonstable. Get the Ariel underway and stay within hail of us.
0: Aye, sir.
2: A small boat from the Ariel awaits you. Come, I'll see you on your way.
1: Now then, Mr. Griffith.
0: Beware, pilot, how you trifle with us ignorantly. It's a dangerous experiment to play at hazards with an enemy.
1: You know not what you threaten, nor whom, Mr. Griffith.
0: Oh, I know what I threaten, Mr. Pilot. As for whom, that shall be determined as you discharge your duty.

0: All canvas is furled but the three topsails, Mr. Pilot, and we appear to hold our course well.
1: About here, we're getting into the real danger. We must hold this channel or run aground, Captain Munson. Order the lead line out, Mr. Griffith, and get me the right water.
2: Heave away that lead line, Mr. Coffin.
0: And call a good depth, Long Tom. 8 or 10.
3: Boys aboard! 7!
1: 7 is well enough. But now is the time to watch her closely.
2: Again, Long Tom, heave away that lead.
3: And a half! 5!
4: 5.5 fathoms. She'll run aground.
1: If the next is a lower call, give the order to tack immediately, Mr. Griffith.
3: And a half! 4!
2: Helm to leeward, hard!
5: Breakers! Breakers, head ahead!
4: If she responds to a helm, we'll clear.
5: Breakers, head ahead!
4: We must be in the bite of the shoal. She won't respond now, but lose her way. We'll be scraping bottom in a moment.
0: An anchor might hold her, Mr. Griffith.
4: An anchor might, Captain Munson. Clear away the bow anchor!
1: No, no! Hold on, you men! Hey, to your station!
4: Who is it that dares countermand my orders?
0: He is our pilot, Mr. Griffith.
4: Then all is lost indeed.
1: Hold fast the helm. Bring up the head yards against the wind. Mr. Corbin, heave your lead as we swing around and give me the right water. Hold fast the helm there, I say.
3: Four.
4: She shows, Mr. Pilot.
1: Helm to the wind now. Hard! Lap, fella! Lap! You're broadside to the sea! Now, you seamen, give her both jib and mainsail!
4: All that canvas in such a tempest?
3: 5 and 4! 4!
4: She shows, Mr. Pilot, and there's naught you can do about it.
1: Steady on the helm. She'll feel the shock of the wind in the main canvas. Hold her helm!
0: Look out! Oh, it's the jib blown from the boat rope.
4: Did I not say it was perilous to loosen all that canvas? The anchor, Mr. Pilot, it's our only chance.
1: Mr. Coffin, are you sleeping? Let me hear you.
4: The anchor, the anchor.
1: Where away the yard. In mainsail. Stay to your course now. Hold past the helm.
0: Deeper call. She may be swinging to the channel.
1: She is, Captain Munson, and into the sea beyond. What think you of the next call from Long Tom, Mr. Griffith?
2: And a half 5, or perhaps only 4.
1: To be nearer the call, you do best to add the 2 together.
3: 5 and 4, 10!
1: There, Mr. Griffith. We are in safety now.
3: 5 and 4, 15!
2: Silence, Mr. Coffin. You've established the worth of our pilot. The deeper you call now, only the deeper my chagrin.

0: Bear on the starboard oars, Long Tom. We head for the small inlet off the port bow.
1: Aye, sir.
2: The new Twilight Pickens, Captain Barnstable.
0: As does the plot, Mr. Griffith.
2: Aye.
0: When we touch the enemy shore, we go off on the way to fulfill our part of the major mission, the obtaining of several individuals of character from the enemy.
2: At the meeting aboard the Ariel a while ago, the pilot leaned kindly to your suggestion that we two be assigned the task of capturing Colonel Howard and his unworthy associate, Christopher Dillon.
0: Why not? They make likely prey, do they not? Both are loyal subjects of the throne.
2: Tell me, how did you know they were at St. Ruth's Abbey?
0: Catherine Plowden told me.
3: What? Catherine?
0: I had no opportunity to tell you before, but I saw...
3: Where did you see her? When?
0: Last evening. Atop that cliff you called the beach.
3: Truthfully, Barnstable, you saw her. Was she alone?
0: You mean, was Cecilia with her, I suppose?
3: Yes.
0: No, she wasn't, Griffith. But she is now, no doubt, or close by, for both are at St. Ruth's. Hold those oars, men.
3: Oh, I have lived in hopes that some lucky chance might throw Cecilia in my way.
2: Well, we touched the enemy shore, Barnstable.
0: Then let us be on our way, Griffith. And pray that we may touch the friendly deck of the Ariel once more this night.

0: What are you doing at that window, Mr. Dillon?
1: I told you, Colonel Howard, I thought I heard some sort of commotion outside.
0: Nonsense. I heard none. Catherine heard none. Did you hear any, Captain Bartlecliff?
2: I heard none, Colonel.
0: You hear, Mr. Dillon? Sit down, boy. The captain has the Abbey well guarded against any attack by my rebellious and misguided countrymen.
1: But, Colonel, if that was a commotion I heard...
3: It wasn't, I'm sure, Mr. Dillon. Your nerves are on edge.
1: Your own are not what they should be, my dear Catherine, judging by the way you tug at that handkerchief.
3: Oh.
1: Ah, Cecilia, my dear. How beautiful you look. Here, sit here by me.
4: I'll be quite comfortable here by Cousin Catherine, Mr. Dillon.
1: Oh, yes, of course.
3: You really should sit by Mr. Dillon, Cecilia, or better still, by the military might of Captain Buncliffe. Little good I could do to protect you from the ruffians who caused the commotion Mr. Dillon thinks he heard.
4: Catherine, did they... I mean...
1: Yes? What do you mean, Cecilia?
4: I mean...
0: Well, come in. Yes, orderly?
5: I've been instructed to advise you, sir, that our sentinels are detaining two suspicious-looking men who by their dress appear to be seamen.
4: Oh, no.
1: Ah, silly talk, was it, Colonel Howard? Nonsense, eh? Did I say I heard a commotion outside, or did I not?
0: You said it, Mr. Dillon, and quite enough time.
1: Yes.
0: Orderly, send the men in here.
5: Very good, sir.
4: I beg to be excused, Uncle.
0: Now, Cecilia, there's no need for you to become unduly alarmed. These men won't harm you.
1: Perhaps Cecilia begs to be excused for another reason, Colonel Howard. Perhaps these men,
0: Here they are. You understand, of course, gentlemen, self-preservation requires of us that you be detained, but only to clear yourselves of any doubt on our part, which I'm sure you'll have no trouble doing.
1: I am not of that opinion, Colonel.
0: Did I ask if you were, Mr. Dillon? Seaman, you look to be, gentlemen. From whence came ye, pray, and whither are ye bound?
6: From Sunderland last, bound overland to Whitehaven.
1: That voice. Where have I heard that voice? Catalina, perhaps?
4: Why, he sounds just like Henry Fletcher.
3: Yes, doesn't he, Cecilia?
1: No, Catherine. No, Cecilia. You both know very well whom he sounds like, don't you? No doubt because he is a Mr. Griffith.
0: Griffith?
1: Yes.
0: Are you mad, Mr. Dillon? This unkempt, unshaven, slovenly-looking man. forgive me, sir. You take him to be Edward Griffith?
1: Yes.
0: And who be the other?
1: Regardless of whom they may be, Colonel Howard, I demand their further detention.
0: But we have no proof they're enemies.
2: I think it proper the men be detained.
1: Ah, Captain Buttercliffe adds his wise word to mine. Now, as to proof that they are enemies, Colonel... Just wait.
0: Where are you going, Mr. Dillon, that you climb into your wraps and spurs?
1: I ride to attend to some important business, Colonel Howard. And if what I believe is true, it will be some very important business indeed.

0: Hurry. Hurry, Cecilia, hurry.
1: If I hurry more, Catherine, the breeze will blow out the candle.
0: Oh, I trust the orderly won't suspect we've not given this key to Captain Burrowcliffe, and that he truly believes the captain requested it.
1: Shh.
0: Here's the door. Griffith!
2: Cecilia, is that you?
0: Oh, yes.
2: Oh, my darling. After all these lonesome months since Carolina.
0: Where's my Barnstable?
2: Catherine.
0: Oh, there you are. Gallant gentleman who calls to release me from within these walls and instead becomes entrapped within them himself.
2: Well, I...
0: Listen.
2: Aye, that is Mr. Christopher Dillon attending to his important business. He was certain of my identity and knew a ship of ours must be near at hand.
1: I think, Griffith, you hear the guns of the Cutter Alacrity.
2: Cutter?
0: Yes, Mr. Dillon ordered it to this vicinity at the first report of American vessels sailing off our shores.
3: Griffith... We've got to get aboard the Ariel and give our boys a hand.
2: Getting aboard is no simple matter, Barnstable.
3: But we have to...
2: Nor is the more immediate task of escaping from here.
0: The door at the end of this corridor is unlocked, Griffith. And a thick hedge outside will conceal you from nearby sentinels and permit your escape.
4: I think not, oh. Miss Plyde.
2: Captain Burrowcliffe.
4: In His Majesty's service, Mr. Griffith. I think it best we adjourn to the upper chamber. When Mr. Dillon returns from his duty well done, he will perhaps want to ask each of you a question or two before condemning you to a scaffold.

0: Yes, Mr. Dillon, you were right. This gentleman is the rebel Griffith.
1: And that one, the traitor Barnstable, as I also suspected.
2: And both in disguise, Mr. Dillon. I suppose you scoundrels know what that means, Griffith? This being war in which we're engaged.
3: We are well aware, Captain Barrowcliffe.
2: Mr. Dillon.
1: Yes?
2: Tell again the story of how the Alacrity saw to a task. Repeat in detail how the Ariel now comes to lie at the bottom of the sea.
1: As a matter of fact,
2: I enjoy watching the expressions of anguish which come to the faces of our doomed prisoners.
1: And I, Captain. Well, to begin with...
2: No, you don't, Mr. Griffith. Don't move another inch toward that door. I would dismiss the thought of escape from the Abbey if I were you. At the sound of this little whistle in my hand, 20 armed men would enter this room at once. Do I make myself clear, gentlemen? Now then, Mr. Dillon.
1: Yes.
2: Do you wish to continue the tale of the Alacrity's victory and the Ariel's defeat, or shall I...
4: Down with your arms, you islanders!
1: Oh?
4: Yield yourself to the power of the 13 republics.
5: Why, it's our pilot.
1: Yes.
2: And who is this man you call pilot? A Samson? That his single arm can change the face of things so suddenly? Down with your own weapon, masquerader. Or at the report of this pistol, your very body shall be made a target for another 20 bullets.
4: And thine for 100, Captain. Without there,
6: aye, sir.
4: Enter, and let this confident gentleman feel his weakness.
5: It's the crew of our frigate.
0: By what authority, sir, is it that you dare thus to invade the castle of a subject of this realm?
3: I bear no authority from any quarter, but rank only an humble follower of the Friends of America. Having permitted Mr. Griffith and Captain Barnstable to enter into danger, I have thought it my duty to see them extricated.
2: Mr. Dillon.
1: Yes?
2: Did you not tell us that after the Ariel went down, the victorious Alacrity guarded these shores?
1: Well...
3: She did that, Captain. Right up to the moment our men boarded her and relieved her of that duty.
2: We've lost the Alacrity?
3: And we the Ariel. So I think it time now we brought the unhappy tidings of this day to a quick close. The dwellers of St. Ruth's will be escorted aboard the frigate at once, and our bow will be turned toward friendlier shores.

0: 'Tis the long way we sail for home, Mr. Griffith. The rising sun shows our bow pointed to the Holland coast.
1: We drop our pilot there and then head for home, Barnstable.
0: Oh.
2: Strange vessel off the port stern.
0: Ah, look there, Mr. Griffith. She's an enemy and no doubt.
1: Aye.
0: Coming on like a racehorse.
1: Let the racehorse beware. He does not stumble over the cannon shot with which our men await the word to greet them.
0: Well, he's eager for the prey. He cannot wait to hail within striking distance to let loose his fire.
1: Are the ladies secure below?
0: Yes, yes they are.
3: That's the way to talk to these rebels.
4: Colonel Howard, I'm afraid, sir, you will soon find this deck unpleasant and dangerous.
3: You know little of old George Howard, young man. If you think he would for thousands miss seeing that symbol of rebellion which flies above, leveled before the flag of his majesty. That's telling the rebels. Speak again and put these traitors in their place.
0: His majesty speaks with a loud mouth, Mr. Griffith. Is it not time to answer back?
1: I think it is, Barnstable.
3: It is not, Mr. Griffith. Well, here's that strange pilot of yours who seems to hold the authority of a John Paul Jones.
5: Get below deck, Colonel Howard.
3: It's my pleasure, pilot, to remain and inhale the odor of loyalty that's wafted from yonder floating tower of the king. Now hear him cast you rebels and traitors to the throne.
5: If it be your pleasure to remain on deck, Colonel, we will respect your pleasure. Mr. Griffith, give the order to fire.
4: Aye, sir.
2: Now, lads, let them have it.
3: See what happens, you rebels. Submit to the clemency of the crown and yield to the royal mercy.
5: Spread our sails to close in, Mr. Griffith.
2: Let fall. Out with your booms. Hoist away of everything.
5: We'll be broadside to them in a moment, Mr. Griffith. And a scatter of grape shot should unreave their rigging.
3: Unreave their rigging, you say?
5: Ha!
3: Close in, Mr. Pilot. Closer. Perish, rebels. Perish, traitors. Answer to the severe judgment of his majesty.
4: Colonel Howard. Colonel Howard is down.
5: To your duty, Mr. Griffith.
2: Give them some grape shot, lads. Sprinkle them fair and drive them from the yard. We're closing, lads, to take her.

0: We rest off the Holland coast, Mr. Pilot.
1: Very good, Mr. Griffith. The claws of that enemy lion were sharp and true before we trimmed them for him, eh?
2: Aye, sir.
1: But more damage he did to his own cause than ours. For his own blow felled a very strong friend in Colonel Howard, and his mere presence brought about the loss of another.
0: Christopher Dillon was a fool to attempt to escape by swimming to the enemy vessel under that terrible crossfire.
3: Whaleboat ready, Mr. Griffith.
0: Well, it is the time for parting, sir. I extend my hand to a faithful pilot and a very great seaman.
1: I accept your hand most graciously, Mr. Griffith. At times we did not see eye to eye. But though we traveled different roads, we headed toward the same destination. I truly regret this separation demanded by duty. But you will be quite content, I'm sure, in the company of another. One far more charming and personable than I. Farewell, sir.
0: Farewell, sir.
4: Edward.
0: Oh, Cecilia, my darling.
4: Oh, Edward.
0: And Catherine.
5: Does our pilot depart with no word of farewell?
0: When duty calls, Catherine, there is little time for social niceties.
4: What an utterly strange man he is, Edward.
0: Aye.
4: I've never known anyone quite like him.
0: Nor I, Cecilia. He is a man of consummate knowledge of his profession. A man of cool, deliberate, and even desperate courage.
4: But who is he? I cannot recall that I ever once heard his name.
0: He is just a man, Cecilia. Just a man who is ready to lay down his life for a cause in which he believes.
4: Well, there he goes. Must the pilot report now to John Paul Jones?
0: No, Catherine. In fact, it is impossible. For the pilot is the only man who doesn't find it necessary to report to John Paul Jones.

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1: You have just heard a dramatization of Cooper's sea story, The Pilot. This was the NBC American Novels production from 1947. 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
1: From New York, where the American stage begins, NBC presents Best Blaze with John Chapman. Best Plays, a series of hour-length dramas based on the famous theatrical books begun by the late Burns Mantle, now edited by the distinguished drama critic of the New York Daily News, John Chapman. Mr. Chapman.
2: Our play this evening is a comedy for grown-ups called The Philadelphia Story. It has had quite a history, and it's made some history. The late Philip Barry wrote it, and it was the biggest Broadway success of the spring of 1939. That same season, by the way, Barry wrote a beautiful failure titled Here Come the Clowns. The failure was, I think, at least as good as the hit. Our company this evening, which is ready to start the play as soon as I stop talking, not a bad idea either, is a fine one. As Tracy Lord, we have Jonah Alexander, one of radio's most distinguished young actresses, and star of the television show The Name's the Same. For the important part of Liz, we have Betty Furness, whose coverage of a recent political convention in Chicago set a record for industry and charm. In the part of Mike, the newspaper man, we have Myron McCormick. Mr. McCormick used to be a newspaper man himself once in the play State of the Union. But since April 7, 1949, he has been playing Luther Billis, a money-mad CB with a revolving stomach in South Pacific. Well, now that some of our players have been introduced, let's get the play going. The scene is the sitting room of a very nice home near Philadelphia, belonging to a family named Lord,

0: was late on a Friday morning in June, the day before Tracy Lord's wedding. In the sitting room of the Lord Country House on Philadelphia's main line, Tracy and her mother are arranging wedding presents, while Tracy's teenage sister, Dinah, is sprawled out on a sofa reading.
1: This stinks.
2: Don't say stinks, Dinah. If absolutely necessary, smells. But only if absolutely necessary. Tracy, dear.
3: Yes, Mother?
2: I wish you'd look at these last-minute presents. I'm so terribly afraid some of the cards may have got mixed.
3: As soon as I finish the thank-you note to Cousin Horace, which was he?
2: The old Dutch muffin ear, circa 1810.
1: Muffin ear?
3: How's this? Dear Cousin Horace, I am simply enchanted with your old Dutch muffin ear, with which my husband and I will certainly hear any muffin coming a mile away.
1: Cousin Horace is so awful. What did he send you the other time you were married, Tracy?
3: There was no occasion for gifts the other time. In fact, it would scarcely be considered a wedding at all. When you run off to Maryland on a sudden impulse, as Dexter and I did...
1: 10 months is quite long to be married, though. You can have a baby in 9, can't you?
3: I guess, if you put your mind to it.
1: Why didn't you?
3: Mother, don't you think it's time for her nap?
1: You might be interested in knowing that the other time is back from wherever he's been.
2: Whatever are you talking about, child?
1: Tracy knows. I saw Dexter's car in front of his house.
2: Dexter Haven home again? On the eve of your sister's wedding? Dinah, why didn't you tell her?
3: Oh, I'm not worried, Mother. The only trouble Mr. C.K. Dexter Haven ever gave me was when he married me. You might say the same thing for Seth Lord, Mother, if you'd face it squarely as I
2: that
3: did.
2: That will do. I will allow none of you to criticize your father.
3: What are we expected to do when he treats
2: you... Did you hear me, Tracy?
3: All right, I give up.
2: And in view of this second attempt of yours, my dear, it might pay you to remind yourself that... Neither of us has proved to be a very great success as a wife.
3: We just picked the wrong husbands, that's all. But not I. Not this time. Isn't George an angel, Mother?
2: George is an angel.
3: Is he handsome or is he not?
2: George is handsome.
3: Suds, I'm a lucky girl.
1: I like Dexter.
3: Why don't you ask him for lunch sometime?
1: Maybe I will.
3: I seem to have run out of envelopes.
1: There are some in the library.
3: Never mind. I'll get them myself.
1: She's awfully mean about Dexter, isn't she, Mother?
2: He was rather mean to her, dear.
1: Did he really sock her?
2: Don't say sock, darling. Strike is quite an ugly enough word.
1: But did he really?
2: I'm afraid I don't know the details.
1: Cruelty and drunkenness, it said.
2: Dinah.
1: Who's writing the papers?
2: You read too much. You'll spoil your eyes.
1: It was an awful thing to say about a man. I don't think they like things like that said about
2: him. I'm sure they don't.
1: Father's going to be hopping when he reads all about himself in that magazine Destiny when it comes out.
2: Or what? About whom?
1: This article I've been reading. It's what they call proof sheets for some article they're going to call Broadway and Finance. And Father's in it, so I just sent it on to Sandy. Sort of, you know, on approval.
2: But the article, what does it say?
1: Oh, it's partly about Father backing 3 shows for that dancer. What's her name? Tina Mara.
2: Great heaven, what on earth can we do?
1: Can't Father sue them for liable?
2: But it's true. It's all... That is, I mean to say... Let me see that. Oh, dear. Oh, dear, oh, dear.
1: I don't think the part about Tina Mara is true the way they put it. It's simply full of innuendo.
2: Of what?
1: Innuendo. Oh, I do wish something would happen here. Nothing ever possibly in the least ever happens in Philadelphia.
2: Oh, this is terrible.
1: Nothing ever possibly in the least ever happens in Philadelphia.
2: Oh, this is terrible. Why didn't Sandy tell me?
1: Mother.

0: Hello.
1: Hello. May I speak to Mr. Dexter Haven?
0: Speaking.
1: What? Oh, Dexter, it's you. Look at Dexter. This is Dinah Lord.
0: Well, this is a pleasant surprise.
1: A very great pleasure to have you back. Look at Dexter. Tracy says, why don't you come right over for lunch?
0: What? Well, you're joking.
1: Oh, honestly, I'm not. She said, why don't you ask him to lunch?
0: In that case, I'll be right over.
1: Listen, though, maybe it would be better if you... Hello? Hello?
2: Oh, here you are, Donna. Will you give me a hand with... Who was that on the phone?
1: Oh, no one, Tracy. No one at all. Wrong number.
2: Listen to this. Born into Philadelphia's horsey set, tycoon Seth Lord has abandoned the stables of the main line for a studio in Manhattan in order to further the career of his protege, dancer Tina Mara. Oh, those devils. Those absolute devils.
3: Who's the devil? Say, what's going on here? Why the long faces?
4: It's this awful article they're going to publish in that magazine. What are we to do, Sandy?
3: Now, Mother, just relax. I think I fixed things. Destiny is published by a man named Sidney Kitt. He also publishes Dime, also Spy, a picture magazine. I worked on Dime for 2 summers, you know that.
2: Well, he's got to be stopped, Sandy. I'll go to him myself.
3: That won't be necessary.
4: I just hope your father never hears of it.
3: I had a copy made and sent it around to his flat while I was in New York, with a little note saying, how do you like it?
4: Sandy.
3: Well, why not? Let him worry a little.
2: Let him worry a lot.
5: Excuse me, Mr. Alexander.
3: Oh, yes, Thomas.
5: Mr. Connor and the young lady say they will be down directly, sir.
3: Oh, thanks. That's fine. Tell May or Elsie to look after Miss Embry, will you?
5: Very good, sir.
4: What's all this?
2: Mr. Connor and...
3: Mike Connor, Macaulay Connor, his name is, and Elizabeth Embry. I brought them down for the wedding.
2: You asked people to my wedding and to stay in this house without even asking us.
3: Now, wait a minute, Tracy. I had a reason. Connor and Miss Embry have been down here for 2 months writing up our town. The Philadelphia story.
4: The Philadelphia story?
3: Mm-hmm. It's to come out in 3 installments. Industrial Philadelphia, historical Philadelphia, and finally...
2: I think I'm going to be sick.
3: Yes, dear. Fashionable Philadelphia.
2: I am sick.
4: But why us? Surely there are other families who...
2: Yes, why not the Drexels or the Biddles or...
3: We go even further back. It's those Quakers. And, of course, there's your former marriage, Tracy.
2: Oh, a trade, eh? So we're to let them publish the inside story of my wedding in order to keep Father's wretched little affair quiet.
3: That's it.
2: What's this writer's name again?
3: Connor, Macaulay Connor. Miss Embry's a photographer.
4: Oh, dear.
2: What?
4: Will it seem strange to them, I wonder? Your father not being here for his own daughter's wedding?
3: Well, that's all right. I fixed that, too.
2: You've been very busy, haven't you?
3: I sent a fake telegram to be delivered before dinner. Confined to bed with cold... Unable to attend nuptials, Oceans of Love, Father.
2: Not in just those words, Sandy.
3: Well, not exactly. It'll come on the telephone, and Thomas will take it, and Mother won't have her glasses, and he'll have to read it aloud.
2: Not good enough.
3: Any better suggestions?
2: No, but I'll think of something.
3: You'd better think fast.
2: I intend to. If they have to have a story, I'll give them a story. One they can't get through the mails.

0: Are you sure this is where he said they'd be?
1: Well, he said the sitting room. I suppose that's contrasted to the living room, the ballroom, the drawing room, the morning room.
2: Good morning, Connor. Good morning, Miss Embry. I'm sorry to keep you waiting.
1: Oh, that's all right. Quite a place, the Lord House.
2: Do you mind if I say something to you, Connor?
1: Not at all.
2: Your approach to this assignment seems definitely antagonistic.
1: I have to tell you in all honesty that I'm opposed to everything you represent.
2: Destiny is not exactly a radical publication. What are you doing, boring from within?
1: I'm not a communist by a long shot.
0: Just a small pin feather on the left wing.
2: Jeffersonian Democrat?
1: That's more like it.
2: Have you ever seen Jefferson's House of Monticello? That's quite a place, too.
0: Home team one, visitors nothing. Tell me, is this a very old house, Mr. Lord?
2: No, there are very few old houses on the main line.

0: The gatehouse is, of course. Father's grandfather built that for a summer place when they all lived in Rittenhouse Square.
1: The gatehouse. That's where the prospective bridegroom stay.
0: Mm-hmm. He'll be here for lunch. You'll meet him there.
1: The research department didn't give us much data on him. Let's see. George Kittredge, age 32. Since last year, general manager Quaker State Coal in charge of operation. Is that right?
0: That's right. And brilliant at it.
2: How did your sister happen to meet him?
0: Well, she and I went up to Wilkes-Barre a few months ago to look things over.
2: I see. And was it instant?
0: Immediate.
1: He must be quite a guy, this Mr. Kittredge.
2: And your sister, which side of this fine aboriginal family does she resemble most, would you say?
0: There's some family histories in the library. I'll get them for you. And also, I'll see if I can round up some of the living members.
1: Oh, Mr. Lord.
0: Yes?
1: The rest of the family don't know about us, do they?
0: Pleasant or not, don't you think?
1: Much.
0: Yes, that's what I thought. Also, what your employer, Mr. Kidd, thought.
2: I don't get you, Lord.
0: What?
2: Why don't you throw us out?
0: Connor, I hope you'll never know.
2: So much for historical Philadelphia, so much for industrial. Now, gentle reader, consider an entire section of American society which, closely following the English tradition, lives on the land, but in a new sense. It is not the land that provides the living, it is...
1: Quiet, Mike.
2: What?
1: One of the lords is coming across the terrace.
2: Oh, Lady Lord, is it...
1: No, it's the kid's sister, I think.
3: Oh, how do you do? Friends of my brother Alexander, are you not? Sandy, as we call him.
2: How do you do? You're Miss Dinah Lord?
3: My real name is Diana, but my sister changed it.
1: I'm Elizabeth Imbrie, and this is Macaulay Connor. It's awfully nice.
3: Enchantée de vous voir, mademoiselle. Enchantée de faire votre connaissance, monsieur.
2: Enchantée.
3: I spoke French before I spoke English. My early childhood was spent in Paris when my father worked in a bank, the House of Morgan.
1: Really?
3: C'est vrai, absolument. Can you play the piano?
1: Why, no.
3: I can. Should I play for you?
1: Do, please.
3: I'm a little out of practice.
1: I'm sure you play beautifully. Mike, what is this?
2: An idiot, probably. They happen in the best of families, especially the best.
3: The Bahamas. How well I remember them. Those perfumed nights. The flowers. The native wines. I was there once on a little trip with Leopold Stokowski.
4: You were there once with your governess after the whooping cough.
3: May I present my sister Tracy, Mr. Connor and Miss Imbrie.
4: Mother wants to see you at once, Dinah. At once, do you hear me?
3: You've got on my hair ribbon.
4: Your face is still dirty. Out with you.
2: This is a long-awaited pleasure, Miss Lord.
4: It's awfully nice having you here. I do hope you'll stay for my wedding.
1: We'd like to very much.
2: In fact, it was our idea.
4: I'm so pleased it occurred to you. I hope your rooms are comfortable.
1: Oh, very. Thanks.
4: What a cunning little camera, Miss Imbrie. Is photography your hobby?
1: I'm afraid I'm rather a nuisance about it.
4: Oh, you couldn't be. People have always been so kind about letting us live our simple and uneventful lives here unmolested. Of course, after my divorce last year, but I expect that always happens. Still, it did seem that some of the reporters' methods were a trifle underhanded. You're a writer, aren't you, Mr. Connor?
2: In a manner of speaking.
4: Yes, Sandy told me. I've sent for your books. Macaulay, Connor. What's the Macaulay for?
2: My father taught English history. I'm Mike to my friends.
4: Of whom you have many, I'm sure. Where did your father teach?
2: In the high school in South Bend, Indiana.
4: South Bend. Oh, it sounds like dancing, doesn't it? You must have had a most happy childhood there.
2: It was terrific.
4: I'm so glad.
2: I don't mean it that way.
4: I'm so sorry. Why?
2: Largely due to the lack of wherewithal, I guess.
4: Oh, but that doesn't always cause unhappiness, does it? Not if you're the right kind of man. George Kittredge, my fiancé, never had anything either, but he... Are either of you married?
2: No.
1: Not at present.
4: And are you from South Bend, too, Miss Imbrie?
1: Duluth.
4: Duluth. That must be a lovely spot, west of here, isn't it?
1: Sort of.
4: And this is your first visit to Philadelphia?
1: Just about.
4: Quaint old place, don't you think? Odd customs and such. Where the Scrapples eat biddle on Sunday. Of course, it is very old. Philadelphia, I mean. The Scrapple is fresh every week. How old are you, Mr. Connor?
2: I was 30 last month.
4: Oh, two books isn't much for a man of 30. I don't mean to criticize, but you probably have other interests besides your work.
2: None, unless you mean...
4: Oh, how sweet. Are you and Miss Imbrie,
1: That's an odd question, I must say.
4: Why?
1: Well, it just is.
4: Well, I don't see why. I think it's very interesting. Miss Embry, don't you agree that all this marrying and giving in marriage is the darndest gyp that's ever been put over on an unsuspecting public?
5: Will she be human?
4: Please, Mr. Connell, I asked Miss Embry a question.
1: The answer is no. I do not.
4: Good. Nor do I. That's why I'm putting my chin out for the second time tomorrow. Ah, oh, here's the lucky man now. I'll bring him right in and put him on view. In here, George. Right in here, darling.
1: Good grief. Who's doing the interviewing here?
5: She's a lot more than I counted on.
1: You suppose she caught on somehow?
5: She's just a hellion.
1: I'm beginning to feel about the size of a pinhead.
5: Now, don't let her throw you, Liz.
1: Do you want to take over?
5: What I really want? I want to go home. Mr. Kittredge, didn't I read a piece about you in the New Nation a while ago?
6: Quite a while ago. I've been resting on my laurels since that, and a couple of others.
5: Quite a neat piece of work. Anticipating that last coal strike the way you did.
6: Oh, anyone should have foreseen that. I was just lucky.
4: Note of becoming modesty. You should see him with the men. They simply adore him.
6: Oh, come on, Tracy.
4: Never in my life will I forget that first night I saw him. All those wonderful faces and the torchlights and the way his voice just boomed.
1: I guess this must be love.
6: Your guess is correct, Miss Embry.
4: I'm just his faithful old dog, Trey.
7: Give me your paw.
4: Oh, you've got it, darling.
7: Holy cats.
4: What's the matter, Sandy?
8: Mr. Dexter Haven.
4: Dexter.
9: Hello, friends and enemies. I came the short way across the field.
7: Well, this is a surprise, Dexter.
8: I should think it is.
9: Now, George, don't be bitter. Hello, Tracy. And how is my favorite ex-mother-in-law?
10: I think you'd better go right home at once, Dexter.
9: But I've been invited. Awfully sweet of you to ask me to lunch, Trey.
4: No, not at all. Thomas, an extra place for Mr. Haven.
8: Yes, Miss Tracy.
4: Miss Embry, Mr. Connor. My former husband.
9: How do you do?
4: How do you do?
9: Hey, let me look at you, George. You don't look as well as when I last saw you. Poor fellow, I know just how you feel. But Redhead here, isn't she in the pink, though?
4: Really, Dexter?
9: I mean it. You don't look old enough to marry anyone, Trey. Not even for the first time. You never did. She needs trouble to mature, Kittredge. Give her lots of it.
6: I'm afraid she can't count on me for that.
9: No? Too bad. Sometimes, for your own sake, I think you should have stuck to me, Red.
4: I thought it was for life, but the nice judge gave me a full pardon.
9: That's the kind of talk I like to hear. No bitterness, no recrimination, just a good, quick left to the jaw.
6: Very funny.
11: It's clouding up again.
4: I do hope it won't rain. Please don't let it rain on our wedding day, George.
6: It won't. I'll see to it personally.
4: Dear George, I almost believe you could.

0: Joanna, who's definitely crazy.
1: Hmm? Who told you, Liz?
0: Dinah.
1: Well, Dinah should know.
0: Hey, where is she now? I'd like to get some more shots of her while it's still light.
1: She's out schooling a horse somewhere. It's the horses that get the schooling in these parts.
0: What do you think of Mr. Kittredge?
1: Hmm? Oh, he's in a tough spot with her first husband prowling about.
0: He's a sinister fellow, that Dexter Haven.
1: Liz, answer me honestly. Liz, what right has a girl like Tracy Lord to exist? I mean, what place has she got in the world today?
0: You're a funny one, Mike.
1: She's a new one on me. Maybe Philadelphia produces a different brand of monkey.
0: Mike.
1: Yeah?
0: This is Liz you're talking to. Don't try to make a monkey out of me.
1: I don't get you.
0: You may hate what she stands for, but you don't hate what she does to you, Mike.
1: You mean that I... Oh, no, Liz, you're wrong. Well, you couldn't be wrong there. She doesn't attract me in the least.
0: Uh-huh. Would I change places for her for all her wealth and beauty? Just ask me. Uh-oh. There's Tracy now coming up from the stables.
1: Huh?
0: I'll see you later, Mike.
1: Okay, Liz. Let's see.
2: May I bother you for a minute, Mr. Connor?
1: Huh? Oh, yes, you may indeed. Something the matter?
2: Well, I've been reading these stories of yours. They're so darn beautiful, I had to tell you.
1: Thanks.
2: Why, Connor, they're almost poetry.
1: Don't fool yourself, they are.
2: I can't make you out at all. You talk so big and tough, and then you write like this, which is which?
1: I guess I'm both.
2: No. I think you put on the toughness to save your skin.
1: You think?
2: Yes, I know a little about that.
1: Do you?
2: Yes, quite a lot. The book was just such a complete surprise, that's all.
1: Yes, it seems you do.
2: What?
1: Know about it.
2: The story called With the Rich and Mighty, I think I like that the best.
1: I got that from a Spanish peasant.
2: Will you? When you can write like this, how can you possibly do anything else?
1: Well, you'll never believe it, but there are people in this world who have to earn their living.
2: Well, people buy books, don't they?
1: That one represents 2 solid years' work. It netted Connor something under $600.
2: But that shouldn't be.
1: Only, unhappily, it is.
2: And what about your Miss Embry?
1: She's a born painter and might be an important one. What Miss Embry must eat. Also, she prefers a roof over her head to being constantly out in the rain and snow.
2: Food and... I'm sorry to have seemed patronizing.
1: Oh, no, but I
2: please
1: didn't
2: don't
1: mean...
2: bother, really. Good...
3: produced applications, but the trouble has just begun, as we'll see now.

0: Just what it is you're hanging around for.
1: In a moment. Oh, hello there, Connor.
2: Oh, hello, Mr. Haven.
1: Connor, she's a goddess without patience for any kind of human imperfection. And when I gradually discovered that my relation to her was expected to be not that of a loving husband and companion, but, never mind.
0: Say it.
1: But that of a kind of high priest to a virgin goddess, then my drinks grew more frequent and deeper in hue, that's all.
0: I never considered you as that or myself.
1: You did without knowing it. And the night that you got drunk on champagne and climbed out on the roof and stood there naked with your arms out to the moon wailing.
0: Dexter, what are you trying to make me out as?
1: Tracy, what do you fancy yourself as?
0: I don't know that I fancy myself as anything.
1: When I read you were going to marry Kittredge, I couldn't believe it. How could you even think of it?
0: I love him, that's why, as I never even began to love you.
1: I suppose when you come right down to it, it just offends my vanity to have anyone who was ever remotely my wife remarry so obviously beneath her.
0: Beneath me? How dare you, any of you in this day and age, use any such...
1: I'm talking about difference in mind and imagination.
0: And what's wrong with George?
1: Nothing. He's just not for you.
0: He is for me. He's a great man and a good man. And he's of national importance.
1: Oh, good Lord, you sound like an article in Destiny. Well, whatever it is, you'll have to stick this time. He'll give you no out, as I did.
0: I won't require one.
1: But let me tell you this, Red. You'll never be a first-class woman or a first-class human being till you've learned to have some regard for human frailty. It's a pity your own foot can't slip a little sometimes. But no, the goddess must and shall remain intact.
0: I think
1: there are more of you around than people realize. You're a special class of American female now, the married maidens. And of the type Philadelphia answers, you're the absolute tops, my dear.
0: Blast your soul, Dex, if you say
1: I'm
0: one more word.
1: For the moment, I've said my say.
3: Well, well, well. I suppose I ought to object to this, Twosome.
1: That would be most objectionable, George. Well, any time either of you want more advice from me...
3: When we do, we'll give you a ring, Ed.
1: I left your wedding present there on the table, Red. Sorry I hadn't any ribbon to tie it up with.
3: You see, it's no use even attempting to be friendly.
0: Certainly not. You were a dear to try. Please don't mind him, George. Well, my last wedding present, I may as well open it.
3: Wonder what it is.
0: With Dexter, it's anybody's guess.
3: What? Why, it's a photograph.
0: Yes, it's the true love.
3: What's that?
0: It's a boat he designed and built, practically. We sailed her up the coast of Maine and back the summer we were married. My, she was Yar.
3: Yar? What does that mean?
0: It means... Oh, what does it mean? It means easy to handle, quick to the helm, fast, bright, everything a boat should be. And so what?
3: Rather bad taste, I'd say, giving you that.
0: Dexter never concerns himself much with taste.
3: How'd you ever happen to marry a fellow like that, Tracy?
0: Oh, I don't know. We grew up together. George, you don't really mind him, do you? I mean the fact of him...
3: I don't see what you mean, Trey.
0: Well, I mean the fact that... You know that he was my lord and master.
3: I don't believe anyone ever was or ever will be. You know, that's the wonderful thing about you, Trey.
0: What? But,
3: You're like some marvelous, distant... old queen, I guess. You're so cool and fine and always so much your own. That's the wonderful you in you that no one can ever really possess. That no one can touch, hardly. It's a kind of beautiful purity, Tracy. Yes, that's the only word for it.
0: George.
3: It's what I first worshipped you for, Tracy.
0: George,
3: from
0: listen.
3: Afar. Only from a little nearer now, eh, darling?
0: But I don't want to be worshipped. I want to be loved. I mean, really loved.
3: But that goes without saying, Tracy.
0: Oh, but now it's you who don't see what I mean.
4: Excuse me, Miss Tracy. Shall I put this picture with the other presents?
0: No, Thomas. Just leave it there, please.
4: Yes, ma'am.
3: Don't let Miss Imbrie or Connor get hold of it.
0: Certainly not.
3: Hope they'll soft-pedal that first marriage.
0: I wish they'd pedal themselves right out of here.
3: Oh, they've got a job to do. And it's an honor, you know.
5: What?
3: Why, to be written up by destiny.
0: Are you joking?
3: Joking?
0: You can't seriously mean that
3: I
0: you...
3: think destiny fills a very definite place, Tracy.
6: Tracy, you aren't dressed.
0: Dressed, Mother?
6: This party tonight. You're the guest of honor, Tracy. Now go along, George. Hurry.
3: Right on my way, ma'am. Wait for me, Tracy.
7: Does that young man by any chance ever walk anywhere?
0: When he likes, I expect.
7: I have a feeling he's going to take the ring tomorrow and go through center with it.
6: Seth, you idiot.
0: That's very amusing, I'm sure.
7: What worries me at the moment is the spectacle we're all making of ourselves for the benefit of that young man and woman from Destiny.
0: And whose fault is it, inasmuch as you let us in for it in the first place?
7: Do keep that note out of your voice, Tracy. It's most unattractive.
0: Oh? And how does your Miss Mara talk? Or does she purr?
6: Tracy.
0: You've got a fine right, you have, after the way you've treated Mother, after the way you've treated all of us, to come back here in your best country manner and strike attitudes and make stands and criticize my fiancé and give orders and mess things up generally just as
6: Stop
0: if you...
6: Stop
0: it instantly, I can't help it. It's sickening. As if he'd done nothing at all.
6: It's no concern of yours, Tracy. If it concerns anyone, it concerns... Well, actually, I don't know whom it concerns except your father.
7: That's very wise of you, Margaret. Tracy, how can I make you understand? It's a reluctance to grow old, I think. I suppose the best mainstay a man can have as he gets along in years is a daughter, the right kind of daughter.
0: That's interesting, to say the least.
7: One who loves him blindly, as no good wife ever should, of course. One for whom he can do no wrong.
0: How sweet.
7: A girl of his own, full of warmth for him, full of foolish, uncritical affection.
0: None of which I've got.
7: You have everything it takes to make a lovely woman, Tracy. Except one essential, an understanding heart. Without it, you might just as well be made of bronze.
0: That's an awful thing to say to anyone.
7: Indeed it is.
0: So I'm to blame for Tina Mara, am I?
7: If any blame attaches to some extent, I expect you are.
0: You coward.
7: No, but better to be one than a prig and a perennial spinster, however many marriages.
6: Yes, that's too much.
7: I'm afraid it's not enough. I'm afraid that nothing is, Margaret.
6: Seth, I understand a great deal now that I didn't.
7: It's all past now. It has been for some time. Forgive me, Margaret. You won't have to again. I understand a lot more than I did as well.
0: A prig. And a... You mean you think I'm some kind of virgin goddess or something?
7: If your ego wishes to call it that, yes. Also, you've been talking like a jealous woman.
0: Oh, stop it. Stop it. What's the matter with everyone all at once, anyhow?

0: Miss Embry, will you have a cocktail or champagne?
1: Champagne, thanks. I've never had enough.
0: You will tonight.
2: Champagne flu.
3: Excuse me, Mr. Lord.
4: Yes, Thomas.
3: They've just phoned a telegram, Mr. Lord.
4: Well, let's have it.
3: It's for Mrs. Lord, sir.
5: Read it, Thomas. I haven't my glasses.
3: Most frightfully sorry, will not be able to get down for the wedding as am confined to my bed with everything wrong. Baby, better. It was only gas. Love, father. Is there any answer, madam?
5: No, Thomas.

0: thoughts.
1: Easy there, Chelsea.
0: Oh, it was a lovely party, wasn't it, Sandy? Let's you and I have a nightcap.
1: You are already in wine, sister.
0: You lie. Champagne never affects me in the slightest.
1: That's because you never take it.
0: Even if I did, it wouldn't. Oh. Let's sit here on the terrace for a while.
1: Okay, but get thee to bed, Tracy. It's late. George will spank.
0: And I could spank George for the way he behaved.
1: Well, he had a right to be sore. You and Mike Connor were gone for 2 hours at least.
0: Well, you were along.
1: All the same, tongues were wagging like tails. George said...
0: I wonder where Dexter was.
1: He wasn't invited, was he?
0: Well, I half expected him to come. I don't like the look behind Dexter's eyes, Sandy. It makes me sad.
1: Don't be sad, Tracy.
2: Tracy!
0: Here comes Mike. Mike, pour me some champagne.
2: I've been carrying this all over the garden looking for you. Here.
0: Now, tell you what. Let's all have a quick swim to brighten this up. Go get Liz, Sandy.
1: Not me. Too cold this early.
0: It's the best hour of the day. Dexter and I always swam after parties.
2: Let's dip into this bottle instead.
0: Go get Liz anyway, Sandy.
1: All right. Anyway, if she's not in bed.
0: Did you enjoy the party, Mike?
2: The prettiest sight in this fine, pretty world is the privileged class enjoying its privileges. Consider, gentle reader, they toil not, neither do they spin.
0: Oh, yes, they do. They spin in circles.
2: Tracy, you can't marry that guy. You just don't seem to match up.
0: Then the fault's with me.
2: Maybe so. All the same, you can't do it.
0: No, come around about noon tomorrow. I mean today.
2: There's magnificence in you, Tracy. I'm telling you, you can't.
0: Now I'm getting self-conscious again. It's funny, isn't it? Mike, let's...
2: What?
0: I don't know. Let's go in, I guess. It's late.
2: The magnificence that comes out of your eyes. That's in your voice and the way you stand there, the way you walk. You're lit from within, bright, bright, bright. There are fires banked down in you, hearth fires and holocausts.
0: Then I don't seem to you... made of bronze or...
2: You're made of flesh and blood. That's the unholy surprise of it. You're the golden girl, Tracy, full of love and warmth and delight. Hey, what's this? You've got tears in your eyes.
0: Shut up, shut up. Oh, Mike, keep talking. Keep talking.
2: I've stopped.
0: Why, has your mind taken hold again, Professor?
2: A good thing, don't you agree?
0: No, Professor.
2: Drop the Professor.
0: Yes, Professor.
2: That's really all I am to you, is it?
0: Of course, Professor.
2: You sure?
0: Why, yes, it... Yes, of course, Professor. Mike, no, please. Oh. Golly Moses.
2: Oh, Tracy, dear.
0: Oh, Mike.
2: Let me tell you something.
0: No, don't. All of a sudden, I've got the shakes.
2: Yeah, me too.
0: What is it?
2: It must be something like love.
0: Oh, no, it mustn't be. It can't.
2: Why would it be inconvenient?
0: Terribly. I'm getting married tomorrow to George. Oh, Mike, I'm a bad girl.
2: Not you.
0: We're out of our minds.
2: Right into our hearts.
0: That ought to have music.
2: It has, hasn't it? Tracy,
0: Mike,
2: lovely.
0: Please, someone's coming.
2: Nuts.
0: Mike, it isn't part of the pool. It's only over the lawn in the birch grove. It's lovely there now in the early dawn.
2: All right, come on.
0: I can't. It's as if my insteps were melting away. Have I got feet of clay or something?
2: Quit, they'll be here in a moment. I'll carry
0: them. Oh, Mike, I feel so small all at once.
2: You're immense. You're tremendous.
0: Not me. Oh.

0: I thought you said they were out on the terrace.
1: They were. They must have gone for a walk or something.
0: Or something.
1: Liz, you're in love with Connor, aren't you?
0: People ask the oddest questions.
1: Why don't you marry
2: him? Hello, anybody home?
0: Sounds like we have callers.
1: You didn't answer my question.
0: I didn't hear
3: Hello,
0: you.
3: Hello, Sandy. Hello, Elizabeth.
1: Hello, Dexter. You're an early one.
3: I saw quite a full day ahead and got myself up. Was it a good party?
1: Fine.
0: Lovely.
3: Good.
0: And sufficient. I'm going to bed.
1: Liz.
0: Yes, Sandy?
1: Why don't you, you know what I asked.
0: Mike, he's still got a lot to learn, and I don't want to get in his way for a while. Okay?
1: Risky, though. Suppose another girl came along in the meantime.
0: I'd scratch her eyes out, I guess. Unless she was going to marry someone else the next day. Good night, all.
3: Where are they?
1: They called it a night. At least I hope and pray they did.
3: Well, well.
1: Make yourself comfortable, Dext. I've got a little errand to run.
3: Well, well, well.
4: Hi there, George.
5: What are you doing here, Haven?
3: Oh, I'm a friend of the family. Just dropped in for a chat.
5: Don't try to be funny. I asked you a question.
3: I might have asked you the same one.
5: I telephoned Tracy, but the phone in her room didn't answer.
3: I didn't telephone, so I came right over.
5: I was worried.
3: I was worried, too.
5: About what?
3: What do you think of this Connor, or do you?
5: What about him?
3: I just wondered.
5: Listen, if you're trying to insinuate...
3: My dear fellow, I wouldn't dream of it. I was only trying...
5: Who's that I hear? Is someone in the pool?
3: George, you're tired. I strongly advise you to go to bed.
5: Oh, you do, do you?
3: Yes, I strongly urge you to do so at once.
5: I'm staying right here.
3: You're making a mistake.
5: I'm staying right here, and so are you.
3: All right, then. Take the works, and may God be with you.
6: Fight not so fast, you'll
5: Who's... Me. That's Tracy's voice. Who's that with...
6: Look, Mike, we have callers. Hi, George. Hi, Dex.
5: It's Connor. He's carrying her in his arms.
3: I always knew he was a gentleman.
6: George, Dexter, you should have been with
5: Paul, but... Connor, put her down.
6: Don't you do it, Mike. You carry me right upstairs.
5: You bet I will, Connor. I warn you, Connor.
3: Easy, George. She's not hurt, is she, Mike?
6: Not wounded, sire, but dead.
5: That beach roll. She went in swimming without...
6: Without a stitch. It's delicious.
7: Don't pay her any mind. It seems the minute she hit the water, the shed...
5: A likely story, Connor.
7: What did you say?
5: I said a likely story.
7: Listen, if you...
6: Think... Take me upstairs, Mike.
7: Sure.
3: Connor.
7: Yeah?
3: You'll come down again directly.
7: If you want.
3: I want.
6: Night, Dexter. Night, George.
3: Second door on the right at the top of the stairs, Connor. Mind you don't wake Dinah.
6: My feet are made of clay. Made of clay.
5: Good Lord.
3: You believe it, then?
5: Believe what?
3: The implications of what you've just seen, let's say.
5: What else is there to believe?
3: Well, I suppose that's entirely up to you.
5: I've got eyes, and I've got imagination, haven't I?
3: I don't know. Have you?
5: So you pretend not to believe it?
3: Yes, I pretend not to.
5: Then you don't know women.
3: Possibly not.
5: You're a blind fool.
3: Quite possibly. We're all only human, you know.
5: You, all of you, and your rotten, sophisticated ideas.
3: Isn't it the limit, though?
7: Well, she's all tucked in.
5: I want to talk to you, Connor.
3: I'll take care of him, Kittredge.
5: You? What right
3: the
5: have you...
3: The lady is still Mrs. Dexter Haven till tomorrow, Kittredge. And this, Connor, is for taking advantage of my wife.
5: Look here, Haven. If you think by this... gesture, you can make me forget.
3: You
5: what
3: have to
5: done.
3: Make up your own mind about that, Kittredge.
5: I'll make up my mind, all right. Good night.
3: Sorry, Connor. Let me help you up.
7: Thanks, old man.
3: Okay?
7: Yes. But if you
3: I know, but I thought I'd better hit you before George did.
8: What's all the row out here?
3: Nothing, Sandy. Just as quiet as a church.
8: Who got hit?
3: Connor.
8: Oh, too bad. I thought it might be Kittredge.
3: Well, old man, we can't have everything. Or can we?

0: Good morning, everybody. Isn't it a fine day, though? Is everyone fine? That's fine. Oh, my, I'm hearty.
1: Poor Tracy. How are you otherwise?
0: Oh, it's you, Dexter. My eyes don't seem to open properly. Go home, Dex, will you? It's my wedding day.
1: Not till we get those eyes open.
2: You know what time it is? It's nearly 12:30.
0: Oh, Donette can't be. Where's Mother?
2: Well, she's talking with the orchestra and Father with the minister.
0: Minister already?
2: And Miss Imbrie's gone with a camera to shoot horses, and Sandy's in his room. And Mr. Connor. He hasn't come down yet.
1: And it's Saturday.
0: Thanks, Lode. It's nice to have things accounted for. Only I wonder what this could be.
1: It looks terribly like a wristwatch.
0: But whose? I found it in my room. I nearly stepped on it.
2: Getting out of bed?
0: Yes, why?
2: I just wondered.
0: There's another mystery, too.
2: Mysteries intrigue me.
0: I was robbed last night. My bracelet and my engagement ring are missing everywhere.
1: Are these the ones?
0: Why, yes. But you weren't at the party, Dexter.
1: Are you quite sure?
0: Were you?
1: Oh, don't tell me you don't remember.
0: I do now, sort of. But there were such a lot of people.
1: You should have taken a quick swim to shake them off. There's nothing like a swim after a late night.
0: A swim?
1: Now your eyes are open.
2: That was my dream.
0: What, dear?
2: That was just the beginning. The swim, I mean.
1: If you don't mind, I think I'll stroll into the pantry at this point. You know, speaking of eye-openers. Dinah.
2: What?
1: If conversation lags, you might tell Tracy the rest of your dream.
2: I did have the funniest dream about you last night, Trey.
0: What was it, dear?
2: I thought I got up and went over to the window and looked out across the lawn. And guess what I saw coming out of the woods?
0: A skunk.
2: Well, sort of. Mr. Connor.
0: Mr. Connor?
2: Yes. With his both arms full of something. And guess what it turned out to be?
0: What?
2: You. And some clothes.
0: Oh, no.
2: Well, isn't it funny? It was sort of like as if you were coming from the pool.
0: The pool? I'm going crazy. I'm standing here solidly on my own two arms and going crazy. And then what?
2: Then I thought I heard something outside in the hall. And I went and I opened my door a crack, and there he was. Still coming along with you in his arms, puffing like a steam engine. His wind can't be very good.
0: And then what?
2: You were sort of crooning.
0: I never crooned in my life.
2: And then Mr. Connor... Guess what?
0: I couldn't. Possibly.
2: He just sailed right into your room with you. And that scared me, so I just flew back to my room, or I thought I did, and I pulled the covers up over my head. And I laid there thinking, if that's the way it is, why doesn't she marry him instead of old George?
0: Dinah, you told Dexter your dream. All of it?
2: Not a word, Tracy. Not a single word. But you know how quick he is.
0: Dinah, Lord, you little fiend, how can you stand...
2: Here comes Father.
3: Tracy, the next time you marry, choose a different minister, will you? This one wears me out. Dinah, aren't you dressed yet?
2: I'm going, Father. It only takes me a minute.
0: Father?
3: Yes, Tracy?
0: I'm glad you came back. I'm glad you're here.
3: Thank you, child.
0: I'm sorry. I'm truly sorry that I'm a disappointment to you.
3: I never said that, daughter. And I never will.
4: Morning, Tracy. Morning, Mr. Lloyd.
3: Good morning, Mr. Connor. If you'll excuse me, I have to find your mother, Tracy. I wonder what can be detaining George.
0: How's your article coming? Are you doing us up to a turn?
4: Well, I don't know. I've got so darn tolerant all at once. I doubt if I'll ever be able to write another line.
0: You are a fella, Mike.
4: Or the mug of this world, I don't know.
0: What's the matter with your chin?
4: Does it show?
0: A little. What happened?
4: I guess I just stuck it out too far. Are you all right, Tracy?
0: Me? Why, of course. Why shouldn't I be?
4: That was a flock of champagne we put away last night.
0: Why, I never felt better in my life. I had a simply wonderful evening. I hope you enjoyed it, too.
4: I enjoyed the last part of it.
0: Really? Why? I mean, why especially the last?
4: Are you asking me, Tracy?
0: Oh, you mean the swim. We did swim and so forth, didn't we, Mike?
4: We swam and so forth.
0: Mike,
4: Oh, Tracy, you darling, darling
0: girl. Oh, Mike.
4: Oh, what can I say to you,
0: darling? Not anything, and especially not darling.
4: I'll never in this world forget.
0: Oh, no, please.
4: Oh. You're going through with the wedding, then?
0: Why shouldn't I?
4: All right, no dice. But understand, also no regrets about last night.
0: Regrets? Why do you say that?
4: That's it. That's the stuff. You're wonderful. You're aces, Tracy.
0: I'm serious, Mike. I'm asking you. Tell me straight out. Tell me the reason why I should have any... No, don't. Just tell me. What time is it?
4: My wristwatch.
0: Oh. Did it get broken?
4: No, it's gone. I've lost it somewhere.
0: Oh, I can't tell you how extremely sorry I am to hear that. Yes, Thomas, what is it?
5: This note was sent over this morning at 10 o'clock, Miss Tracy, but Mrs. Lord asked us not to disturb
0: you. Thank you, Thomas. It's from George.
4: Kittredge?
0: Yes. And listen to this. My dear Tracy, your conduct last night was so shocking to my ideals of womanhood, that my attitude toward you and the prospect of a happy and useful life together has changed materially.
6: Tracy!
0: Well, George, come on in.
6: Tracy, you're not going to read that aloud in front of him.
0: It's only a letter from a friend. We're all friends here, aren't we, Mike? To continue, your totally unexpected breach of common decency certainly entitles me to a full explanation before going through with our proposed marriage. Otherwise, with profound regrets and all best wishes, yours very sincerely.
6: Well?
0: Yes, George, I quite agree with you. And thank you so very much for your good wishes at this time.
6: Is that all you've got to say?
0: I wish I had an explanation. Unfortunately, I haven't any. You'd better just say good riddance, George.
6: Well, it isn't easy.
0: I don't see why.
6: You admit I had a right to be angry.
0: Oh, absolutely.
6: On the very eve of your wedding, another man.
4: That's about enough, Kittredge.
6: You keep out of this.
4: I am out of it. You see, Kittredge, it just might interest you to know that last night consisted of exactly two kisses and one rather late swim.
0: Thank you, Mike, but there's really no need.
4: All of which I thoroughly enjoyed, and the memory of which I wouldn't part with for anything.
0: It's no use, Mike.
4: After which I accompanied her to her room, deposited her on her bed, and promptly returned to you two on the porch, as Dexter will doubtless remember.
1: Doubtless, without a doubt.
0: Dexter! Golly, why didn't someone sell tickets?
1: You have an evil mind, George.
6: You mean to say that was all there was to it?
1: We do.
0: But why? Why? Was I so unattractive? So distant? So forbidding?
6: This is fine talk, too.
0: I'm asking a question.
4: You were extremely attractive. And as for distant and forbidding, on the contrary. But you were also somewhat the worse, or better, for wine. And there are rules about that, unfortunately.
0: Thank you, Mike. I think men are wonderful.
7: Aren't they, though, the little dears?
1: Oh, come in and join the fun.
6: Well, that's a relief.
0: Why, George? It's no thanks to me. It's purely by courtesy of the gentleman from South Bend.
7: Local papers, please copy.
6: I fail to see the humor in this situation, Miss Imbrie.
7: I appreciate that. It was a little hard for me, too, at first.
0: Oh, Liz, I...
7: It's all right, Tracy. We all go a little haywire at times, and if we don't, maybe we ought to. You see, Mr. Kittredge, it wasn't Tracy at all. It was another girl.
6: You mean she'd had too much to drink? Well, I'm not a prohibitionist, but a man expects his wife
0: to behave herself naturally.
1: To behave herself naturally, bravo.
0: Dexter, please.
1: I'm sorry.
0: The point is, George, that nothing seems to have happened at all. What made you think it had?
6: It seems you didn't think any too well of yourself.
0: That's the odd thing, George. Somehow I'd have hoped that you would have thought better of me than I did.
6: Well, I'm not going to quibble, Tracy, but all the evidence was there.
0: And I was guilty straight off. That is, until I was proven innocent.
6: Well?
1: Downright un-American, if you ask me.
6: No one is asking you, Haven. Come on, Tracy, it's late. Let's let bygones be bygones. What do you say?
0: Yes. And goodbye, George.
6: Goodbye. I don't understand you.
0: You're too good for me, George. You're 100 times too good.
6: I never said I...
0: And I'd make you most unhappy. Most. That is, I'd do my best to.
6: Well, if that's the way you want it...
0: That's the way it is.
6: All right. Possibly it's just as well.
1: I thought you'd eventually think so.
6: Haven, I've got a feeling you've had more to do with this than anyone.
1: A novel and interesting idea, I'm sure.
6: You and your whole rotten class. You're all on your way out, the lot of you, and good riddance.
0: Goodbye, George.
6: Goodbye.
4: Well, there goes George.
0: Oh, dear, the music is starting and the wedding is off. What in the name of all that's holy am I going to do?
4: Tracy.
0: Yes, Mike.
4: That minister has never seen Kittredge, has he?
0: Why, no.
4: And most of the guests don't know him.
0: What are you driving
4: at? You can forget about the license for now.
0: Oh, now, Mike.
4: I got you into this and I'll get you out. Will you marry me, Tracy?
0: No, Mike. Thanks. But no.
4: Why not?
0: because I don't think Liz would like it. I'm not awfully sure that you would, and I'm even a little doubtful about myself. But I'm beholden to you, Mike. I'm most beholden to you.
4: All those people in there, they're waiting.
7: Mike, don't get too conventional all at once, will you? There'll be a reaction.
4: Liz! Don't go. Wait a minute. Liz, wait a minute.
1: And there goes Mike. But it'll be all right, Tracy. You've been got out of jams before.
0: Tracy, my dear, your father and I just saw George in the hall. I'm sorry, Mother. It's all right, dear. Your father will make a very simple announcement.
3: Is there anything special you want me to say?
0: No, Father, I'll say it, whatever it is. I won't be got out of anything more, thanks.
8: Tracy, what are you going to do?
0: Hello. Good morning. I'm terribly sorry to have kept you waiting, but there's been a little hitch in the proceedings. I've made a terrible fool of myself, which isn't unusual, and my fiancé...
1: Need any help?
0: Go away, Dexter, will you? My fiancé that was, that is, he thinks we'd better call it a day, and I quite agree with him. Dexter, what the blaze is next?
1: 2 years ago, you were invited to a wedding in this house.
0: 2 years ago, you were invited to a wedding in this house.
1: And I did you out of it by eloping to Maryland. Which was very bad manners. But I hope to make it up to you now by going through with it as originally planned.
0: By going beautifully through with it now as originally and most beautifully planned. Because there's something awfully nice about a wedding. I don't know, they're gay and attractive, and I've always wanted one.
1: So if you'll just keep your seats a minute. That's all.
0: That's all. Oh, darling, are you sure?
1: Not in the least, but I'll risk it. Will you?
0: You bet. And you didn't do it just to soften the blow.
1: No, Trace.
0: Nor to save my face.
1: It's a nice little face.
0: Oh, I'll be yaw now. I promise to be yaw.
1: Be whatever you like. You're my redhead.
3: Daughter.
0: I love you, Father. Never in my life have I been so full of love before. How do I look?
3: Like a queen. Like a goddess.
0: Do you know how I feel?
3: How?
0: Like a human being.
3: And is that all right?
0: All right. Oh, Father. It's heaven.

0: You have just heard The Best Plays production of The Philadelphia Story by Philip Barry, starring Myron McCormick, Joan Alexander, and Betty Furness.
1: You have just heard The Philadelphia Story by Philip Barry. This was The Best Plays radio theater version from 1952. 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

0: In 2021, Gerald Haslam, an award-winning regional writer from California, passed away. Before he died, he made a few recordings of his stories available through the California Revealed Archive, for free use. This is his 1989 story, Tarzan's House, read by the writer himself.
1: You younger folks here don't remember when there was a great green belt forest between Oildale and Bakersfield and hanging vines like a jungle. Hard to imagine, but there's some of the peer who do remember that. This is a story called Tarzan's House.

0: Maybe it wasn't a real desert, the kind with sand dunes and Arabs and camels, but it was brown and dry, almost toasted, and there weren't any trees at all except in people's yards. That's why even the idea of a jungle around here seems so strange. But Gary, my older brother, he told me about this place called Tarzan's House. He said it was one, a real jungle, all green and tangled, and that he went there sometimes with other big kids. I thought he was teasing me. That day, though, Gary loaded me onto his bicycle's handlebar and pedaled out Chester Avenue past Standard School to Decatur Street, then over the canal bridge and onto a dirt track that skirted an oil refinery. We pedaled past horse pastures and finally some scrawny trees where a few cattle tried to find shade. There were lots of ground squirrels there, too, scrambling in every direction ahead of us, like little beige darts. It seemed like a long, long way, bouncing on that hard handlebar. But Gary still didn't stop. He kept pedaling as the wave in the last corrals toward where a dark line of the Kern River swung underneath big scorched bluffs. They looked scary, and my brother told me that there were caves up on those waterless slopes where robbers and bats lived. Once a long time ago, when my daddy was still living with us, he drove me up there, and I walked with him through dry tumbleweeds and short, crisp weeds that looked like burr haircuts. I saw where the river wound around below like a giant snake, and I remember that when we were up there, he asked me that funny question. "Listen, Marlise, does a man come visit Mommy when I'm at work?
1: "A man?
0: "When I'm at work."
1: "No, Daddy."
0: "Okay," he said. There was a big green strip of trees all along the river underneath us, but beyond it, the round hills where my daddy worked didn't have any green at all, just lots of oil derricks sticking up and a few shiny tanks. The day was real hot and everything over there seemed like it was swerving, like water was running in front of her.
1: "Why are those hills all wet?" I asked.
2: "Heat wave," Daddy grunted.
1: "Heat wave? At me?"
2: "It don't wave at you, honey. It don't wave at no one. It just, well, waves is all."
0: "Oh," I said. Off to one side, a heavy cloud of black smoke was swirling up real slow like an octopus ink I saw one time in a mooder.
1: "What's that, Daddy?" I asked.
0: "What's what? Oh, they're burning an oil sun, honey," my daddy explained.
3: "You sure no man comes to visit her?"
0: "Yes," I said, uncertain what an oil sump was. Not too far from where that smoke was rising, I saw red brick buildings of Standard School.
2: "That's where I go," I told him.
0: "Good," he replied. "You study hard." Then we drove home. Before that year, we'd lived in a trailer house and moved all the time so my daddy could find work. But by then, we'd been in Oildale the longest of all, and not in a trailer house. I had a real house, just like other kids did, in my own school where I knew the other kids' names and they knew mine. But I didn't have my daddy anymore. He and the trailer were gone. Anyway, those big brown bluffs loomed ahead of us as Gary pedaled over the dusty trail. The close in front I could see bushes, then trees, real big ones, tall and green, not like the stubby sticks in town. The closer we got, the darker that forest looked until we slipped into it and the temperature dove.
2: "Gary, it's really real," I'd asked. "Just wait," he said.
0: He kept pumping, the bike bounced farther into the woods, cooler and denser, like green walls on both sides of us, with vines dangling from the tall towers, with birds splitting all around and little side paths that looked like tunnels in the bushes. Finally, we reached this big clearing where the sun lit everything up, grass and wildflowers, even a sheet of flat water that's barely moved. "It was a little side channel of the river," Gary said. "There were big giant trees all around with long green vines hanging down. I couldn't even see the main river at all from there."
1: "This is Tarzan's house," my brother said. "And I really could imagine a crocodile sliding into that water."
2: "It's Nido," I told him.
0: Just then leaves rattled behind us and I jumped. Turning, I saw a large brown man lunge out of the wood, then another one followed him. They looked like the dark people in Tarzan movie. My eyes fled to Gary's.
2: "Hi," I called my brother, and both men smiled. Each carried a stool, a bag, and a long bamboo pole.
0: "How you children's today?" said the one that had white hair. The men put down their stools and bags, then stood for a moment holding their long skinny pole. I stared at them because I'd never seen people like them before, not in real life anyway.
2: "You be careful, sugar," the white-haired man said to me. "That water dangerous.
0: Don't you be falling in her."
2: "I'll watch her," Gary said.
1: I'm going to leave my bike and show my little sister some secret trail. You children go ahead, the man smiled. We'll watch your bike. As soon as he led me into a leafy tunnel, I asked my brother, why are those minks so brown? Are they natives? Jerry hesitated and said, I don't know. He shook his head. Anyway, he said, they come here to fish. I've seen them before.
4: Like natives?
1: Just like them, he grinned. You ask some dumb stuff.
4: Are they nice?
1: He stopped. Sure. Everything's nice at Tarzan's house. Come on. My brother led me through green passage after green passage. At one place, we stepped onto a soft bay, and the Kern River's main channel hissed past. I was scared and grabbed his hand because Mama had told me all about children who drowned in it. The brown man says there's real quicksand in there, but it's okay, Gary added. I won't let you fall in. Then he led me back to the safety of the jungle. When we said goodbye to the fishermen and left the cover of those trees on our way home, everything seemed hotter than I could ever remember. And those swerving hills with their oil derricks looked like the worst desert in the whole world. We left the last bushes and pretty soon scrambling ground squirrel gave way to lizards. The only trees left were snags where cows clustered. Jolting home, I wondered if what we'd see had been real at all. Just as we rode up to the house that day, Mr. Carlton, the man who'd begun to call on Mama, was driving away, and she stood there waving at him in her blue and white waitress dress, looking real pretty. I was so proud of her net uniform and I wanted one for myself when I grew up. Hi, Mama, I called. Where have you two been? Yeri took me to Tarzan's house. He took you where? I showed her the woods, Mama. Not to the river, I hope. I just showed her the woods, Mama. That next day, my daddy visited. He drove up in the old car we'd always had, but when he got out, he had on a brand new Hawaiian shirt and a pair of those Neato sunglasses like pilots wear, the clean jeans and brand new boots. He looked like a movie star. Mama waited on the porch with Gary and me in front of her, and Daddy, he kind of leaned on that car for a minute like he was posing, a cigarette hanging from his mouth. Then he said, hello, Marie. Hello, Frank. Hello, kids. No kiss for your old dad? Give your father a kiss, urged Mama. So I walked to the car and gave him one. He smelled like the aftershave my brother given him for Christmas. Gary, who was 12, waited till I was finished, and he thrust his hand forward. Well, aren't you the little man now? My daddy grinned, and he shook Gary's hand. Then my father turned to Mama, and he stopped smiling. I'd like to talk to you, Marie, privately, before I take the kids for a ride. Can I come on in?
5: We can talk on the porch. You take Marlise around the back, please. My brother escorted me to the clothesline behind the house, found an old tennis ball, and began underhanding it to me. It was fun, especially when it bounced off a rock and I had to chase it. Then we began to hear their voices. Mama's and my daddy's, louder and louder, just like we had before my daddy moved away.
1: I won't have that, Carlton guy.
6: None of your business. I pay for it, another guy gets it. Foul mouth. No respectable parent.
1: No decent husband. My lawyer will get. No judge will grab. You always were a.
5: Then my daddy, his face purple, was around the house, grabbing my arm and Gary, pulling us toward the car. Mama was behind him, warning, you get them home on time today, Frank, or I'm going to report you.
1: Come on! He jerked us to the car and stopped before he opened the door. Where's my glasses? He demanded. Then he let us go and search the porch. Then he returned, won't you pick up my glasses?
2: No, sir, Yeri replied. I shook my head.
1: You sure? I just had them. What are you grinning about? He asked Yeri.
2: I'm not.
1: Yes, you are. I see your stupid face and you're grinning. You hooked him, didn't you?
5: He stood directly in front of my brother.
1: No, Gary backed up a step. Yes, you did. What are you going to do, give him to Mama's boyfriend? Give him to Mr. Carlton? You like him better, too?
5: No, my brother didn't finish because my daddy smacked him hard on the face and knocked him to the dirt.
1: I got scared, ran toward Mama, turning once and seeing my daddy pick Gary up and then hit him again, bloody his mouth. Ball, you little son of a bitch, my dad was demanding. You're not the man of this house yet. Ball, damn it. And he hit him again. Ball. Then he hit him, and Gary wouldn't cry.
5: I call the sheriff, Frank, Mama shouted as she rushed out of the house and scooped me up and hurried toward her son. My daddy stared for a second, looked at his own hands, then climbed into the car and roared away.
1: Gary sat bloody but dry-eyed on the ground that was our small yard. Neighbors were already gathered.
4: The poor boy. What happened?
0: When the doctor finished and the deputy sheriffs were through talking to him, Gary was put to bed, and Mama stayed home from work. I heard her on the telephone talking to Grandma, so I went to our room and found Gary dressing.
7: "What are you doing?"
0: I asked.
2: He cocked funny like he had cotton in his mouth when he said, "I'm going to go to Tarzan's house."
7: "What for?"
2: "I'm going to stay there. I'm going to live there from now on."
7: "But why?"
2: I felt my face warm suddenly. I didn't want my brother to go away.
0: He just shook his head.
7: "Can I come with you?"
0: "No one can." I couldn't keep from crying.
7: "But why?" I sobbed.
0: "Marlise, I just..." He looked at me with swollen eyes and gave in.
2: "Okay. Come on, but hurry before Mama's off the pole."
0: We slipped out the back and climbed on my brother's bicycle and retraced the route we'd taken the day before. When we reached the place where the cattle lounged under those bear snags, Gary stopped and looked back, but he kept pumping hard. Then he began pumping hard toward the jungle. The track curved into bushes and squirrels flashed away in front of us. All but one. Ahead, we both noticed a small squirrel unmoving as we approached. When we were right next to it, the little head turned and it made a scared sound.
8: Cheep, cheep, cheep, cheep.
0: But only its front stirred. The rear legs were spread flat in opposite directions and motionless. Gary stopped the bike and jumped off. The squirrel cried again and pulled frantically with its front legs, dragging its hind end in a circle.
2: "It's just a baby," I said.
0: "Yeah," Jerry's voice sounded sad.
2: "What's wrong with it?"
0: "I don't know, but it's hurt." I tried to reach down and pet it, but it cried and tried to struggle to escape and stop, and suddenly its eyes half closed and it seems to just lie there, can't it?
2: "It's hurt real bad, I think," my brother said. Then he didn't say anything for a long time. He just stood there looking at it.
7: "Can't we help it?" I asked. "Can't we take it to the doctor?"
2: My brother didn't reply. He just kept watching that little squirrel panting with his eyes almost closed.
7: "Gary?"
0: "It's going to die, Marley."
7: "No, no, it's
2: almost closed."
7: "Gary?"
0: "It's going to die, Marley."
7: "No, no, it's not," I countered. "No, it's not."

It stopped upside down, and its legs were jerking, jerking. My brother rammed up to it and kicked its head again, sending it bouncing into the bushes. "Gary, no," I cried. "Gary, don't. You'll hurt it. No, no." He was ahead of me, running to where the squirrel landed. He stopped there, but did not kick again. When I arrived, the little animal was not moving, and its head was bloody and misshaped. I began to weep and turned toward my brother and tried to hit him and hurt him, to punish him. "No, Gary," I gasped. "No, no, Gary." But he didn't seem to hear me. Instead, he stood above the dead squirrel, and his shoulders began to surge. His face suddenly slick with tears, and his head fell to his chest as though it had lost connection with his body. He started sobbing, and that really scared him, so I touched his arm. "Gary." After a while, he looked up, his face all red and wet, and he gazed for a minute ahead toward Tarzan's house. Then he turned from it, walked back to his bike. "Let's go home," he said.

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0: 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Hands Off the Boy. By the ancient Roman poet, Gaius Valerius Catullus.
1: To Aurelius. 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

friends. The place occupied by Voltaire through the major portion of the 18th century, Goethe held at its close as primate of letters for all Europe. Exceeded only by Leonardo da Vinci among myriad-minded men, Goethe is one of three or four we must rank first in the literature of the entire world. As Dante is the highest voice of the Middle Age, Shakespeare of Elizabethan England, so Goethe is the supreme interpreter of modern culture. German in rearing, but international in thought, resented by Prussian nationalists in consequence, Goethe belongs to the world. His birth was in the free city of Frankfurt in 1749. Son of a stern, dominating father and a gay, poetry-loving mother, the two strands of heredity seem happily fused in Goethe. He expressed this in a bit of verse. From my father, I have my physical makeup, the earnest guidance of life. From little mother, my happy nature and the love of making stories. The two impressive facts regarding Goethe's early years are the rich and varied influences playing upon him and his complete absorption of them into his life. Our educational problem is to give the child all the cultural food he can assimilate. If we give too little, we starve. If too much, we stultify. In Goethe's case, from young and old companions to the puppet theater for which he made plays and the picturesque Jewish quarter, all was eagerly absorbed in his development. The wars of Frederick the Great led to the quartering of French troops on Frankfurt, with Count Turan unwelcome guest in the Goethe home. The father, admiring Frederick, withdrew to his rooms, leaving his son more free to follow his own desires. Count Turan invited artists in to paint for him, and Goethe enjoyed the conversation of these cultivated men. Also, he was free to wander in the humbler quarter of the city and became acquainted with a group of youths who sold poems for family occasions and had parties on the proceeds. Discovering Goethe's ability in verse-making, they welcomed him to the group. This led to his first love affair with the fine girl he calls Gretchen, who was undoubtedly the first inspiration for Margaret in Faust. At 16, Goethe was sent by his father to the University of Leipzig to study law. For the son, it was a complete break with parental control, since he paid no attention to law, but devoted himself to the then-awakening German literature. Stirred by Lessing's view of the relation of poetry to the plastic arts, and needing always to visualize ideas in concrete form, he left the university without permission and went to Dresden to study the paintings in the great gallery. The Italian art he could not grasp, but the Dutch portrayals of peasant life he got completely. At Leipzig occurred the first of several examples of Goethe's ability to lend himself to an emotional experience and at the same time submit to drastic criticism, the Margaret and Mephistopheles motives of Faust. The cynical tutor Behrisch gave the criticism, which Goethe accepted. The emotional experience came through Catherine Schenkopf and found literary expression in the early drama Lover's Caprices. Goethe returned home at 19, ill in body and spirit, to a father resentful over his neglect of the law. As always, Goethe turned to the right curative influence, a friend of his mother's, whose spiritual character is recorded in the Confessions of a Beautiful Soul in Wilhelm Meister. Sent to the University of Strasbourg at 21, a flood of new life opened for him. He came into contact at once with the finest flower of French culture and the new awakening German spirit. The cathedral, the first great example of Gothic art he had seen, became his first teacher. Herder introduced him to Shakespeare and Goldsmith, but ill and suffering exercised a severe critical influence upon him. The emotional chapter came unexpectedly through the ride to Sesenheim, an introduction to the household of Pastor Brion. Goethe was fascinated to look in upon what seemed an exact reproduction of the Vicar of Wakefield family. The tenderest of all Goethe's love experiences followed with Friederike, younger daughter of the family. Goethe spent every day he could steal from his studies with her, sitting in her little summer house or wandering in the beautiful Alsatian countryside. Had he been more wise, Goethe would not have allowed Friederike's heart to become so involved. Had he been less wise, he would have married her impulsively as Shelley married Harriet Westbrook. But he was Goethe. So he rode away, leaving Friederike to care for village children, vowing that the heart that Goethe once had loved should never love another. Meantime, Goethe returned home, was composing wild wanderer songs in a sort of poetic expiation. At Wetzlar and Darmstadt, supposed to be concluding his preparation for the law, Goethe came under the influence of the most caustic of his critics, Merrick. Out of the attachment to Lotte and the suicide of a young literary man came the sorrows of young Werther,
morbid, but permanently interpreting romantic youth. Once written, Goethe was free from its mood, but it caught the ferment of awakening Germany, and the storm and stress was on. Returning to Frankfurt, he was deeply drawn to a banker's daughter, Lily Schenemann, even becoming engaged to her, but he was still without means of earning his living. He even thought of emigrating to America, and Lily was willing, but here or nowhere is my America, says the character in Wilhelm Meister, expressing Goethe's decision. It is interesting to think what American literature might have been had Goethe come over to us. At this juncture, the young Duke of Weimar was entertained in the family home, and strongly attracted to Goethe, offered him the place of private counselor. To Goethe, it was a glorious solution, and Weimar became his home for the remainder of his long life. The next 10 years were full of restless activity, advising the Duke on all aspects of his government, directing the court theater, writing plays for it, completing much of the first part of Faust. The chief stabilizing influence upon him was the friendship with Frau von Stein, most intellectual of the women with whom Goethe was associated. The mood of restlessness grew upon him, however, and at 37, with the permission of the Duke, he fulfilled a long-cherished dream and crossed the Alps to Italy. The new birth from the Italian journey showed in two ways, in naturalism from the influence of the simple, sensuous Italian life, and in classicism from his eager contact with the innumerable survivals in Italy of the classic past. Goethe returned to Weimar transformed. The old circle of friends drew back. They wanted further romantic Werthers and Fausts, and he gave them classic Iphigenias and Tassos. For a time, his life was solitary. As he was sitting one day in his garden, a girl, handsome as a youthful Bacchus, he tells us, brought him a petition for her brother. Soon after, Goethe established his life with her for the quarter of a century until her death. At 40, his one son was born, who grew up married into the aristocracy, but died early to his father's grief. While Christianophobia centered Goethe's domestic life, his spiritual comradeship came during the next long period of years through his friendship with Schiller. Both were poets, lovers of the Greeks and leaders of the same movement in German letters, but they were singularly complementary. Goethe always began with concrete life and worked back to the ideas it carried. Schiller began with the idea and worked down to reality. Goethe was broadly masculine in relation to life. Schiller, with all his splendid physical organism, was spiritually feminine in height of moral vision. Because they were so different, each could live through the other. Goethe gave Schiller a new ethical grip on life. Schiller wakened Goethe to take up again the Faust he had partly written a quarter of a century before and carry it to completion. Goethe was 57 when death took Schiller. Faust tells of finding Goethe walking to and fro in his garden, awaiting the death message. And Goethe's only comment was, destiny is implacable, and man nothing. 10 years later, Goethe's wife died, leaving him doubly widowed. While continuing his poetry and giving the world his great autobiography, Goethe gave much time to investigations in various fields of science. Though the results were less important, this further illustrates the restless energy and universal quality of his mind. In the late years, he was the recognized leader of European letters. Realizing that his time was short and that there were breaks in the second part of Faust, he set to work to complete it. He tells us sadly that there were days when he would sit all day at his desk and have only a line to show. But he wrote that line. A few months before his death in 1832, the great work was finished. Faust is the outstanding masterpiece of modern literature. The first part, passionately personal, the second part profoundly philosophical. In the whole poem, Goethe takes Faust through the little world of personal relations and inner thought, out into the larger world of action in art, science, and service, and studies the growth ever forward of the spirit through the hell of failure, the purgatory of struggle, and the heaven of realization. The highest moment is not, as with Dante, that of contemplative vision of God, but the supreme moment of action, when Faust is conscious of his will cooperating with the will of the universe in the endless creation of life. Two lines in the work carry its central philosophy, to strive ever forward toward the highest being, and being is duty, though a moment held, that one should strive ever forward toward the highest realization of life, and that just to be alive this moment is obligation to live it to the full. Such is Goethe's central philosophy of life.
Great and manifold as are his works, Goethe recognized that his life was his greatest work of art, and lived it as such. All his works, he said, were fragments of one confession, while the autobiography was written to complete it. While often there is the veil that half conceals, if half reveals, the experience behind, we may know Goethe through his works, perhaps more intimately than in the case of any other great master. The aim he consistently followed was self-culture, not selfishness, though his chief limitation was a drawing back from sharing the sufferings of others. When Schiller died, it was Frau Schiller who wrote Goethe the long letter, urging him to go forward with his work and not to suffer too deeply over his friend's death, and not Goethe who wrote to her. Nevertheless, self-culture meant to him striving ever forward, through mistake, failure, or partial success, to the realization in balanced relation of all the possibilities of his humanity, to become himself completely in endless growth. Is not his aim increasingly the aim in all that is best in modern life? We have graduated from the idea that to attain the ends of the spirit we must abandon life, that each should grow ever onward to the fulfillment of his own being, become the man God meant him to be, with service of the same growth for all the others. Such is our aspiration. Goethe was always affirmative. He said, a too tender conscience is a dangerous equipment for life unless balanced by a vigorous power of action. He meant that the only atonement one can offer for a moral mistake is to take the best next step. You can expiate in suffering for sin, you cannot atone. The chief value of remorse is in showing us how far out of line we are with the spirit of the universe, that we may climb back into harmony. Also, he said, I would rather go wrong on the path of my own life than right on that of any other. How wise the choice is. He who travels earnestly his own path learns indeed, as Tennyson phrases it, that men may rise on stepping stones of their dead selves to higher things. Goethe's life was marked by incessant progress. He could lend himself to one leading after another, personal or artistic, absorb it and strive on. He made mistakes, wrong choices, but nothing turned him aside from his aim. Perhaps his finest contribution is of life wisdom. For many years, I've been marking in his innumerable writings insights that shear down to the heart of life, pungent epigrams, wise counsel, and I can assure you there are more such passages in Goethe than even in Plato or our own Emerson. They are particularly numerous in the Conversations with Eckermann, the autobiography, and Wilhelm Meister. There are three dimensions of the human spirit. St. Francis represents spiritual height, Dante, profound depth, while Goethe is characterized by remarkable breadth in relation to the world. In his consistently followed aim, in his broad and balanced wisdom, in his strongly affirmative acceptance of life, and in his progress ever forward, he expresses all that is best in the spirit of our modern culture.

You have just heard Dr. Edward Howard Griggs on Johann Wolfgang von Goethe in a radio lecture from 1939. 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
1: At ease.
0: Run it! At ease!
1: Lieutenant Longchamp.
2: Yes, sir.
1: Give your men 30 minutes rest. And prepare to advance in open order to relieve Fort Internet.
2: Yes, sir. Dismount!
1: Adjutant.
3: Yes, sir.
1: Adjutant, you have seen war in the desert. Does anything here strike you as strange?
4: No, sir. She wants to know the truth.
1: Yes.
4: I don't like it, sir. There's something about that fort. Seems strange not to hear a sound out of them. I think they'd be cheering the relief force.
1: They may not have seen us. The sun is behind us. Come there.
2: Yes, sir.
1: Sound the regimental call.
2: Yes, sir.
4: No answer.
1: Do you think it's an Arab trap?
4: I don't think so, sir. That's not the way the Arabs work. Courage and cruelty I've seen in them, but nothing like this.
1: Adjutant Lidley, have your glasses.
4: Here you are, sir. See anything, sir?
1: Flags flying. Military places along the wall. Rifles level.
4: That's strange, sir. There's not an Arab in sight.
1: Yes. When the bugle sounded, not one of them moved. Did you notice that?
4: How about the lookout platform, sir?
1: Show me that.
2: Yes, sir?
1: Once more, the call. Here, Adjutant. You take a look.
4: Thank you, sir.
1: See that man at the corner of the wall over on the right?
4: Yes, sir.
1: He's got a bullet hole in the middle of his forehead.
4: He has, sir. A trickle of blood down his face.
1: Still he stands there, propped up against the wall with the others, staring down the muzzle of his rifle. Those men are dead. Gentlemen, I'm going to ask for a volunteer to ride alone into Fort Zinzendorf. Step forward.
4: It's a hard thing to ask, Major. A fort full of dead men.
1: Any volunteers?
2: Major.
1: Yes, Trumpeter?
2: I'll go, sir.
1: Good. Get in as best you can. Once you are in, sound the call.
2: Yes, sir.
1: Brave man. Have you a watch with you?
2: Yes, Major. Is that all?
1: That is all. If I haven't heard from you within 15 minutes, I will order a charge.
2: Yes, sir.
1: And good luck.
2: Thank you, sir.
5: That was the last time they heard him speak. They saw him ride towards the fort, picking his way among the dead Arabs. They saw him stop under the wall of Fort Zinzendorf. They saw him look up at the dead faces of the men on the wall. They saw him climb up on his horse's saddle and hoist himself up. Then he disappeared. A little before the 15 minutes were over, they saw a small dark cloud in the blue sky over the fort. At first, it seemed like dust. As it grew heavier and started to swirl, they saw that it was smoke. Just before the fort burst into flames, they thought they heard the sound of a bugle playing a strange call. That man, the trumpeter, was my brother. There were three of us, and I am the only one alive. My name is John Jest. Here is our story. It begins in England at Brandon Abbas in Herefordshire. Here we were brought up by our aunt, Lady Brandon, her dead sister's three boys, Michael, Digby, John, and her own daughter, a little girl called Isabel. Michael was the captain, our hero and leader, Lady Brandon's favorite nephew. As a child, because of his looks, she called him Beau Jet, and the name stayed with him. Digby was the lieutenant. He was Beau's twin, smaller and a quarter of an hour younger. I was a year younger, their mascot and their obedient slave. There was a game we used to play in the lily pond at Brandon Abbas. It was called Naval Engagement. It was played with two toy boats, each crowded with lead soldiers and bearing three brass cannons loaded with buckshot.
6: Is your ship ready, Lieutenant?
7: Ready, Captain.
6: Light the fuses. Ready? Go.
7: Hey, only one of my guns are firing.
6: Must be improper fusing. No battle. Fetch him in, John.
7: Aye, aye, Captain.
8: You better tuck your trousers up, John.
7: Mind you don't lose any men overboard.
8: I got them. Oh!
6: What happened?
8: I'm shot.
6: Stop making faces and come here.
8: Ooh.
6: Be quiet, Isabel. Don't look at it. Let me see, John.
8: Is the bullet inside his leg?
7: How does it feel, John?
8: Just like being shot. I'm going to be sick.
7: What are you
8: going
7: to
8: to do with your knife, though?
6: Going to cauterize the wound, Captain, and prevent it turning septic?
3: No. Naval surgery without anesthetics. Cut out the cannonball. First, I have to sterilize the knife. Now, John, will you be gagged or chew on a bullet? I don't want to be disturbed by your beastly yells.
8: I shan't yell, Captain.
3: Sit on his head, Digby.
8: No.
3: Hold his hoof, then. Isabel, hide your eyes and keep still.
8: Get the bullet out, Jim.
3: Almost. Hold him still, Digby. Here it comes. Here. How do you feel now, John?
8: I feel all right.
3: I'm going to confer a new name on you for bravery. Stand up, Digby, and salute. John Jess, because you didn't cry when wounded in battle and didn't yell during a major operation of naval surgery without anesthetics, I now give you the rank and title for the rest of your life of Stout Cellar.
8: Oh, thank you, Captain.
6: I say, Captain, do you think we could manage a Viking's funeral?
3: Right you are, Lieutenant. Stout Cellar, you have also earned high honor of a full-dressed Viking's funeral.
6: We can use my boat.
3: And one of my soldiers. John, you may choose the one you want to be.
8: I'd like to be one of the new blue ones, if it's all right, Captain.
3: Hand me one, Dig. I now solemnly name this valorous soldier the Viking Earl, John Jess. Now, put him on a matchbox filled with explosives, Dig. You sit here, John. Stand up, everyone else. Hats off. Ready, Digby? Lighter. Now, shove her way out.
8: There she goes. I can still see the Viking in the center.
6: That's what I call a funeral.
3: I'd give something to have one like that when my turn comes. What's more, I'll write it down in my will. None of you dirty little dogs will get anything from me unless you see it properly done.
6: I'll give you one, Bo, whenever you like.
3: So will I you, Dig, if you die first.
6: Shake on it.
3: Shake. Blow your bugle, Digby.

0: Most of the other great moments of my childhood were connected with a fabulous and historic jewel owned by Lady Brandon, the Blue Water Sapphire. It had been in the family for several generations. Often people came to see the sapphire, princes, diplomats, jewel merchants from every corner of the globe. I remember the last time I saw it. We were home for the Christmas holiday. I was 18 then. Beau and Digby were at Oxford, and I was in my last year at school. On Christmas Eve, we persuaded Lady Brandon to get out the Blue Water for us to look at. Just the family, Beau, Digby, myself, and Isabel.
1: Well, there it is, children.
2: Golly. Beauty, isn't she?
0: Remember the Indian Maharaja who fainted dead away when he saw it?
3: And it took 20 minutes to revive him. No wonder. It still makes me dizzy.
4: I thought we'd never get rid of him. He kept coming back to see it again. Three or four times, wasn't it, Aunt?
2: Never mind the Maharaja. Look at the Blue Water.
0: It seems to get bigger and bigger.
2: Yeah.
0: Makes you want to dive into it head first and just disappear inside it.
2: I say,
3: what's happened to the light?
2: Now, don't wonder about anybody. Knock things over.
1: The lights will go on again in a minute. They always do. It's something to do with the new power station.
4: But, Aunt, this is the third time it's happened this week.
3: Why doesn't somebody get a candle? It's pitch black.
4: Oh, there.
2: I hope they stay on.
0: Auntie, look. Look.
1: It's gone. Whoever did this, please put it there. It's not funny.
3: Do you suppose it fell on the floor?
1: It was under the glass cover. Whoever took the Blue Water, please put it back at once. John?
0: Why do you accuse me?
1: You were nearest the day.
4: Oh, John, nobody accused you. Put the beastly thing back.
0: Me? I didn't take it.
3: Oh, why don't you put it back, whoever did take it? Let's not keep on pretending.
1: We shall all go to bed now. This room will be locked. But the key to it will be left in the little brass box in the hall. Only you four will know where it is. The thief will have a chance during the night to replace the sapphire without revealing his identity. If the Blue Water is not here in the morning, the police will be called in. No one will be spared, no matter who it is.
0: The next morning, we found the jewel had not been returned. Only Digby and Isabel and myself were at breakfast. Beau didn't appear. Lady Brandon sent down word that no one was to leave the house. She hadn't sent for the police yet, but we expected she would any minute. It was a strange morning, wandering about the house, each of us keeping to himself, waiting for something to happen. Around noon, I went into the library.
3: Johnny.
0: Yes, Isabel?
3: Will you tell me something?
0: Certainly. What?
3: It's a silly question. Terribly silly. I know it's silly.
0: Well?
3: Johnny, did you take the Blue Water?
0: Why, no, I didn't.
3: Oh, I'm glad. Oh, I shouldn't have asked it, Johnny, but I wanted to hear you say it yourself.
0: Isabel, you're crying.
3: Oh, forgive me for asking.
0: Isabel, what's the matter with you? Isabel, do stop crying.
3: I can't help it. I can't help it. Johnny, I love you.
0: Darling. Darling. I wish I knew what to say, darling. Isabel, someday we'll get married, won't we?
3: Yes.
0: When I've scraped together a little money and proved somehow that I'm worthy. Please kiss me, Isabel.
4: Excuse me, could I talk to John alone? I've something rather important to say to him.
3: Yes, of course. Goodbye, John.
0: Goodbye, darling. What are you being so melodramatic about?
5: Beau's gone.
0: I don't know.
5: He left us a note.
0: By the time you get this, I shall be well on the way to where I'm going. Please tell Aunt there's no further need to badger any of you about the Blue Water. If Scotland Yard is put on the trail, tell them you knew I contracted large debts at Oxford. I must have been led astray by evil companions. You and John, of course. Keep an eye on John. I bet you both ever yours, Beau.
4: It can't be true.
5: Of course it isn't true.
4: I can't believe it. Not a Beau.
5: Things like an open book. He's taking the blame.
0: But who is he shielding?
5: Perhaps he doesn't know. Look, if Beau didn't do it, then maybe I did it.
0: You didn't, did you?
5: Neither did you. Or Isabel.
0: Oh, of course not. It's ridiculous.
5: Exactly. John, we can't let him do it. It'll break Lady Brandon's heart. You know how she adores him.
0: Well, what do we do?
5: Well, nothing for the moment. I'll say nothing. I'll speak to you later. I've got an idea.
0: That evening, I found a note on my pillow in Digby's writing. Dear John, I can no longer let the innocent suffer for my guilty sin. By the time you get this, I shall be well on my way to where I am going. Will you please tell Aunt that Beau's noble and beautiful gesture was a lot of nonsense, and that I'm the real thief? Tell her that by the time she gets this...
5: I
0: I paced my room for 3 hours. Then I started to pack. As the dawn came up, I tiptoed out through the kitchen door. Through the dim morning, I walked to the station and boarded the first train.
1: My darling, beautiful sweetheart, when you read this letter, you will be the first to agree that I cannot possibly do anything except what I am doing, although it may mean, for a time at least, being away from you, my dearly beloved. Just when we have found this miracle, our love, Isabel dear.
0: Can I speak with the officer in charge, please?
6: Yes, what do you want?
0: Are you the recruiting officer, sir?
6: I am.
0: Could you tell me, sir, if any Englishman...
6: What is this? What happens in England? Does the British Empire suddenly export all our most excellent young men to Paris to enlist in the French Foreign Legion?
0: Then there have been others.
6: Two others this week.
0: Well, where can I catch up with them? Where can I find them?
6: You mean if you are accepted into the Legion?
0: Well, you've got to accept me. What do I do?
6: Well, first, the physical examination. For you, that will be easy. But you know what you're doing?
0: Of course.
6: Listen to me, young man. In the beginning, a volunteer enlists for 5 years. His pay is one sou a day. The discipline is hard, harder than that of any army in Europe. If a man deserts from the Legion, he is shot. Think it over, young man. Think it over.
0: They accepted me. I signed a paper and I was a soldier of France. Name, John Smith, Foreign Legion, 103762. A week later, I was in Iran in Africa. Then on to an inland town, some 20 of us on foot.

0: We were herded into a long shed-like building. Our heads were shaved, uniforms and kit issued to us. I picked up my things and went to the barrack room to which I'd been assigned. Two men were sitting side by side on a bench, their hands in their pockets, pipes in their mouths.
1: Well, well, enter the third robber.
2: Oh, Digby! How wonderful to see you! I was afraid I mightn't catch up with you.
3: Oh, my poor, dear, idiotic, mad booby. What the devil do you think you're doing here?
2: Fleeing from justice, Bo. What about you?
3: Same thing.
2: You, Dig?
1: Who, me? Well, to tell you the truth, I'm fleeing from justice. Did you bring the sapphire with you, John?
2: No, I didn't bring it with me.
1: Careless.
2: Did you bring it, Bo?
3: Yes.
2: You too, Digby?
1: Oh, never travel without my sapphire.
2: I suppose one of us three has got it.
1: Two of us.
2: What are you going to do with it now?
1: Carry it about with me.
3: That's old kangaroo custom. I carry about the young and their money and things in a sort of bag, you know, in front. Accessible. I keep it on me night and day. That'll kill the man before you can rob him. There we go. We better line up for inspection.
2: Inspection? I just arrived.
1: Well, that's not too soon for the job.
2: Who?
3: Color Sergeant Dijon. Charming man. From now on, you're commanding officer.
4: Hey, Frank! Right this. Steady. Frank! Oh, a new company of jailbird, eh? Why couldn't you go to the prison instead of coming here to waste my time? Well, I'll make you wish you hadn't come near the Legion. I'll make you wish you were never born. Let's see what we have here. You. What's your name?
5: Schwartz.
4: Say, sir, when you speak to me. Now, how about you? Who are you?
5: My name's Hank. Hank Locker. Come from Chillicothe.
4: Silence! Any more silence, insolence from you? I'll tie your wrists to your ankles and the small of your back.
5: Okay, sir.
4: And what's your name?
5: Smith.
4: Oh, another English boy, eh? Let's see your hands. I thought so. Soft as pancakes. Never done a stroke of work in your life, eh? Well, I'll harden those for you. I'll manicure you before I die.
5: Sir,
4: silence! Open your mouth again and I'll close it with my boot. Now then, you all may look like scum, but before I'm through with you, you'll be soldiers. Yes. I'll make soldiers out of you if I have to kill you. Now, beginning tomorrow, we'll drill and march. You hear me? Drill and march.
0: So the following weeks, we marched almost without ceasing, day after day. I can still feel the movement of my bare oiled feet and my leather shoes. We wore no stockings in the Legion. Our second month, we marched 500 miles, 30 miles a day, with rifles under a heavy pack.
4: Faster! Faster, drummer! You're a soldier now! Under my command! And under my command, you'll march! Hey, you! Schwartz!
5: Yes, sir.
4: Keep that cap on your greasy head!
5: The sweat, sir.
4: Well, what would you rather do? Sweat or croak? Hey, you! Give way! And where do you think you're going? Fall out of line once more and you will carry an extra 20 pounds of sand in your pack. Now go on. Get back into place. Run! Barbara.
6: Yes, Sergeant.
4: When we make camp tonight, see that our friend Dupre gets his rest. But first, give him 25 lashes, then let him do sentry duty till midnight. And after that, Private Dupre, you can have your rest. You pray.
7: I can't.
4: Yeah. Come in. Halt. Bout. Face. Now then, pigs. Flying before you here, you see a gentleman who wanted his rest now. And I'll show you how we wake him up in the Legion. You pray. Get up. Get up. Perhaps a boot in the ribs will. Yep.
2: Sergeant.
4: Yes, Englishman. Now, what is it?
2: My brother and I will carry him if he comes.
4: In the Legion, every man for himself. He doesn't want to march. He can stay here. Now, don't you worry about Dupre. He won't be alone here for long. The vultures will keep him company. All right. Detail. Well, face. Fire. Double time. Fight!

0: In the Legion, there were many conflicting reports as to what particular job we were being trained for. Some said a border demonstration, peaceful penetration with the bayonet. Others talked of a far-flung uprising of all the Arab nations from the Atlantic Ocean to the Persian Gulf. Meantime, we drilled and drilled, marched and marched. Then one day came bad news. We were to be separated. Digby remained as trumpeter with a regiment in Jagadir. Beau and I, with the second company, were detailed to the worst section in the North African service, Fort Zindenov, 400 miles away. It was May when we set out, with Lejeune, now adjutant, in command. It took us 3 weeks to reach it. In the file beside me as we marched was the American, Hank.
1: Hey. Hey, son.
0: Yeah?
1: I want to tip you boys off to something.
0: Oh?
1: You being one of them Britishers, well, I figure... Well, you mean okay, anyways.
0: Oh, thank you.
1: Just want to tell you, there's a lot of conspiracies around this company. Now that we're getting away from civilization, things may start popping.
0: You don't say?
1: Yeah. Mostly they all have to do with you boys.
0: How do you mean?
1: Well, none of my business, of course. Boys got it figured out. You three brothers are a gang of international thieves.
0: What?
1: Here, hold your horses, son. Just telling you what they're saying. Seems they heard you fellas talking about some diamonds you got hidden away. They heard how one of you carries it like a kangaroo in a pouch on his stomach. They mean to get it, even if they have to knife you for it. And in case you don't know, one of the guys that has his eye on that diamond of yours is our new adjutant, Monsieur Lejeune.
0: At Fort Zindenath, we drilled all day in the sun. Lejeune thought of that. As for the nights, all we could do was to pretend that they were cooler than the day. The second month, desert fever took us. Cockroach fever, men call it, because it crawls through the brain. Comes over a man suddenly, and he goes stark raving mad with the heat. Already three of the men had to be put in solitary confinement. In the bed next to my brother slept a German named Schwartz. One night, about 2 hours after lights out, my brother woke suddenly. There was a hand on his shoulder.
2: Hey. Hey there.
3: Hello, Schwartz. What do you want? Why don't you sleep?
2: I want to talk with you. Are you enjoying life here at Zindenath?
3: Oh, quite.
2: You would like a change?
3: I like change.
2: Would you like perhaps to see again the civilized world? You and your brother and that precious diamond of yours.
3: I know what you're talking about.
2: Tell me, have you ever seen a pig die?
3: No.
2: You will.
3: You feeling ill?
2: You're not funny. Soon you will see a big pig die. A sacred pig. An adjutant pig.
3: So? And are you the butcher, Schwartz?
2: That depends. So many wish the privilege. Would you? Are you with us?
3: Mutiny?
2: No. We kill a swine.
3: I have no experience as a pork butcher.
2: Then, must we conclude that you wish to join the animals that are to be slaughtered? This pig or butcher? You must decide soon. You think about it. Tomorrow we must know. Understand?
3: Yes.
2: Remember, you must decide, pig or butcher.
0: It was noon of the next day before my brother could talk to me. He waited for me outside the canteen.
3: Can they hear us here?
0: No, go ahead, Bo. Be quick.
3: Let's figure this out, John. A mutiny here at Zindenath. What would that mean?
0: I suppose they succeeded. They had to escape across several hundred miles of desert.
3: Right. Problems, starvation, thirst, the heat of the desert, maybe getting killed by Tuareg robbers.
0: Just mutilated.
3: Right, and left to the over-anxious vultures. Here's something else. I keep thinking of what your American friend said about the blue water. What's the main reason Schwartz and his gang want us along, I'll tell you. So that after we've helped them with the mutiny, they can do away with us in the desert and get this diamond they think we've got.
0: I haven't thought of that.
3: Once more. There are those anxious vultures. Once more. Now, something else. Suppose Lejeune, another diamond lover, is smarter than the mutineers think. Suppose he has his spies. Suppose he knows of this plot. Then what?
0: Then the mutineers play right into his hands.
3: Exactly. That's what he's waiting for. He has every one of us shot down, helps himself to the blue water, and gets a medal into the bargain.
0: He leaves us once more to the... We keep on ending up with those unpleasant birds.
3: Yes. Well?
0: What do we do?
3: Nothing. Wait. Just wait. I'll tell Schwartz now that we're not interested, but watch him day and night. Beginning tonight, you and I better take turns sleeping. First you sleep, then I'll sleep. Then you sleep, then I'll sleep, you see?
0: For 2 days and 2 nights, nothing happened. It was hotter than ever. Every morning as I looked into the men's eyes, I saw the desert fever rising, burning more brightly. The third night, I couldn't sleep. I lay in bed thinking of our years at Brandon Abbott, thinking of Isabel. I wondered if I'd ever get back to her and England. Fever-ridden men sleep fitfully. I lay awake listening to them. Just before the dawn, I became aware of a man standing at the end of the room. He had me covered with his revolver.
4: Get up. Quick. One sound out of you and I'll shoot. Go on. Get up and come here. And march. Ahead of me. Go to my room. Now, let's see it. Come on, let's see it.
0: See what?
4: The diamond. Did you hear me?
0: That is no diamond, Lejeune.
4: No? I know better than that. I'll tie you out in the desert. You and your brother with your hands in the small of your back. Your mouths full of salt and sand. Then we'll see if you've got a diamond. But that'll keep. Right now, there's work to be done. Do you want to live?
0: On the whole, I think so.
4: On the whole, you do you? All right, then. Now listen to me. I know all about this mutiny, as I know everything else done and said and thought in this fort. And I know who's in it. Schwartz, Bolidare, Muldany, Vogue. And I'm going to attend to it. Now. Tonight. You hear? Well, answer me.
0: I hear you.
4: Well, say so then. Now, you'll go back with me to that barrack room. First, wake up your brother. Get your rifles, yours and his. I'll stand at the door and cover you. You go from bed to bed and take every rifle. If any man speaks, don't answer him. If any man moves, shoot him, as a mutineering dog should be shot. You understand?
0: I understand.
4: Like a sound or a false move, you'll be the first that dies. All right. If you want to live, move.
0: In the first glimmer of dawn, I did as he told me. I woke my brother. There were no sentries posted that night, nobody to challenge us. We went from room to room, disarming the men as they slept. We carried their rifles upstairs, stacked them all on the flat roof. And all the time, Lejeune had us covered.
4: All right. Put those rifles down here. Now, down in number 3, there are 8 men there. Get their guns. Bring them up here. That's the lot. And then I have got a little surprise for Mr. Schwartz and his friends when they get up this morning. Yeah? What are you waiting for? Go on down. What's the matter with you? Can't you hear what I tell you?
0: Adjutant.
4: What are you staring at?
5: Listen.
4: All right. If that's what you want, I...
5: Shut up, you fool. Listen. Do you hear it?
4: The Arabs. You! Get back those rifles.
5: Yes, sir.
4: Quick! Down to the barracks room. Dougler! Dougler! Down the arms! Every man to battle position. Quick!
5: Don't attack!
4: All right. Emergency ammunition. 200 rounds. Above the wall. And two. Rapid fire.
0: Towards noon, the Arabs retired. They fell back as suddenly as they'd come. The attack was over. But all afternoon, the Arabs kept up a desultory fire. Every now and then, a man was hit.
4: Undercover! Haven't you got any sense? Corporal, take that man downstairs. Give him first aid. Be back in 5 minutes, you hear?
6: Yes, sir.
4: Schwartz! Schwartz!
6: Yes, sir.
4: Come up here. Up on the wall.
6: Yes, sir.
4: Look out there, toward the oasis. Tell me, what do you see?
6: They're climbing the tree, sir. They're shooting down at us from the trees.
4: Exactly, Mr. Schwartz. They are shooting at us from the trees. Now, we'll have to get those Arabs down from those trees, won't we, Mr. Schwartz?
6: Yes, Adjutant.
4: All right, Mr. Schwartz. Now, you climb up to that high lookout platform.
6: But Adjutant,
4: and from there, you'll get a good shot at those Arabs.
6: Please,
4: until they get you. Up!
6: But Adjutant,
4: get up there, I tell you! Come on, or I'll shoot you myself. That's it.
7: Go on up. And while you're up there, maybe you can think up some more plots. Go on. Get up there.

0: Too bad. Brave soldier. Just died for the Republic, eh? And one mutineer less. Now then, mutineer number two. Mulliter.
1: Yes, sir.
0: You're next.
1: Yes, sir.
0: Get up on that platform, Mr. Volodare. Go on. Climb.

0: Averell. Call the roll.
1: Dubois?
2: Yes, son.
1: Smith?
3: Yes, sir.
1: Baldini? Bolida? Renani? Lafarge? Schwartz? Jacobi?
4: Yes.
1: Demeyer?
5: Out of 98 that morning, there were 46 of us left. That was the first day. The nearest relief post was Jagadir. It would be 3 days before help could come from there. In the morning, the Arabs would attack again. They knew our real numbers. They'd scale the walls and cut us to pieces in a minute. That night, once more, Lejeune put us to work.
0: Here. Come up here. Help me with this.
6: Yes, sir.
0: I don't trust those others. Pick him up at the shoulders and the legs.
6: But he's dead, sir.
0: Sure. They get heavy when they're stiff, don't they, eh? come on. Up the stairs with him.
6: Yes, sir.
0: Onto the parapet. What you trying to do? How do you think? Put them to work, you idiots. No good when they're alive. Perhaps now that they're dead, they'll be of some use. Yeah. There we are. Prop him up against the wall. Push him against the parapet. That's it. That's it now. Straight up. Eyes front. Put his cap on his head. Now, give him a rifle. That's right. Sight it. Oh! Well, friend Schwartz, now you look quite a useful soldier for a change. Yeah. Come on, you two. Let's get another one.
6: Yes, sir.
0: Bring him up here. Fill the next embrasure with him. Rifle in his hand. Cap on his head.
6: Yes, sir.
0: 38 of them. One in each embrasure. And tomorrow when the Arabs attack, they'll think we've got a real garrison here, eh?
5: It worked. The next morning, the Arabs attacked again, but they kept their distance. All day, their fire poured into the fort, and inside, a handful of desperate men ran from parapet to parapet, shooting over the dead men's shoulders. Whenever a man fell, Lejeune would pick him up and put him back in his place on the parapet. He seemed to take a ghoulish delight in arranging them and sighting their rifles and putting their caps on straight. Once or twice, he lit cigarettes for the dead men. Cigarettes gradually burnt till they were spent in the dead men's mouths. But it worked. At the end of the day, they withdrew beyond the sandhills.
0: And now, my merry friends, before we go to sleep, we're going to have a little celebration. Yeah, just the few of us. We'll celebrate what a good time we're having. We'll let the Arabs hear us. We'll let them see how little we need to worry. How gay we are. Ah, we're going to laugh. Laugh, I tell you. Well, do you hear me?

0: That's it. Well, come on, you. Now from left to right. Left. Louder than you. Left, I say.
1: In the middle of the silent quadrangle of dead men standing guard, we celebrated for hours until we lay back exhausted on the stone roof of the fort. Late that night, Bo dragged himself near me.
2: Cut a cigarette, John?
1: Just two, here.
2: Looks like the last lap, Johnny. Last cigarette.
1: Lost nothing. The relief is halfway here by now.
2: I hope so. John, if I die and you don't, why don't you do something for me?
1: Of course, Bo.
2: There are two letters in my pocket and a small package and a money belt around my waist. One letter's a sort of public letter, the other's... I was for Lady Brandon. Packages for her, too, only package isn't really important. The letter is important, though. Whatever you do, swear you'll give her that letter.
1: Bo, don't talk like that. You're not going to die. Maybe I'll die. Maybe we'll both die. Maybe neither of us will.
2: No, no, John. I just feel it in my bones. Johnny, will you swear?
1: Of course I will.
2: Good. Well, goodbye, dear old Johnny. Wish to heaven I hadn't dragged you into this, but I think you'll come out all right. Give my love to Dig, will you? And here's the bill. I hope someday you two will be very happy.
1: In the morning, the fighting started again. The same tactics again, running along the wall, shooting dead men's guns. By noon, there were only seven of us left. 2 hours later, there were only four. Each took one wall. We ran like men possessed, shooting, running. We never looked at each other. It was late in the afternoon when I saw that Bo had fallen. He lay there under the north wall, motionless, and I couldn't get to him. After that, I can remember nothing until it was night. Then suddenly my brain cleared, and I saw Lejeune bending over Bo's body, fumbling at his belt.
3: Get away from there, Lejeune!
4: Oh, no diamond, eh? No diamond.
3: Leave my brother's body alone. Give me that letter. Give me that packet.
4: Stand back. Stand back, you English swine.
3: Give them to me, Lejeune.
4: I'll move, and I'll shoot.
3: Give me those letters and that packet. I said give it.
1: Shot went wild, but my bayonet went straight through his heart. He fell dead on his back. I sank down on the stone. Then for the first time I realized that Bo was not yet dead. It was because of him that Lejeune's shot went wild. He had reached out and seized Lejeune's foot, jerking him off balance as he pulled the trigger.
2: Stout fellow, John. Got the letters?
1: You'll deliver them yourself, Bo.
2: No.
1: We two are the only survivors. The relief will be here soon.
2: Listen, Johnny. I'm for it, all right. I'm bled white. Listen. I never stole anything in my life. Tell Dig I said so. Johnny, do get a letter home.
1: Bo, wait. Look, I'll get some bread.
2: No, Johnny, now listen. Those letters, one's a confession. No need for you and Dig to carry on with the game now, and you must get the confession published.
1: You've got nothing to confess, Bo.
2: Don't be an ass, Johnny. It's the living we have to think about. Leave the confession where it'll be found. I'll haunt you. I'll gnaw your neck and go boo in the dark. No, don't go. Here, Johnny. Come. Johnny. I'm going... Blind. John, where are you? Promise. Confession.

0: Digby, how did you get here?
1: Police called in from Jagadeer. We heard there'd been an attack. We came up to the walls and saw the dead men looking out. They wanted the man to go into the fort alone. I volunteered. They're outside there now. If I don't get the call within 15 minutes, they'll charge. We've only got 5 minutes left.
0: Where's Bo? Where's Bo?
1: On his bed downstairs. Come, John. There's something we've got to do. You know what he'd have wanted. A Viking funeral.
0: That's right. We promised that day. At Brandon Abbott.
1: Now, quick, help me. I piled wood around him and sprinkled oil on the wood and all over the barracks. It's all ready. There's just one more detail. Get up, John, quick.
0: What are you doing?
1: Remember, a Viking's funeral needs a dog. Don't you remember? A dog at the feet of the captain. Well, there's a dog. La Jeune.
2: Dig! Have you gone mad, too?
1: Harry, we haven't time to lose. Help me. He wanted a full Viking's funeral. He'll get it.
3: We dragged the body of La Jeune down the stairs to the barrack room and laid it at Bo's feet. Digby knelt down and struck a match. As he threw the match toward the bed, we raced back up the stairs. A moment later, the flames leaped high into the air.

0: As we left the burning fort, we heard the cavalry coming up behind us. In the confusion of the fire, we escaped, heading west towards the coast. 5 weeks later, I saw the sea. Digby was dead, shot by a stray bullet from a marauding Arab. Almost a year went by before I reached England. I fulfilled my promise to Beau. The public letter was a sort of confession, saying that he alone had stolen the blue water sapphire. That was nonsense, of course. His lie had long outlived its purpose. The other note, the one to Lady Brandon, she read aloud to us, to Isabel and me. As she read, I seemed to hear the voice of Beau himself. Beau smiling and talking to us across all those miles from that land of the dead, from Zindernurse.
1: Dear Auntie, when you get this, I shall be dead. You've read it through. Perhaps you'll forgive me for doing what I thought was best. You see, I thought I was doing something that might in some measure repay you for your great goodness to me and my brothers. My dear aunt, I knew you'd sold the blue water to the Maharaja in order to keep the estate going, for our sake and for the sake of the tenants. I also knew you were frightened that the sale would become known, for technically you had no right to sell the jewel, which was left you in trust. I knew you'd had a duplicate made, and I kept thinking how splendid it would be if we had a jewel robbery and the blue water substitute was stolen. You could put Scotland Yard on the trail of the burglar, and as long as you didn't catch him and recover the sapphire, everything would be splendid. And everything would have turned out fine, too, if those incredible brothers of mine hadn't gone and bolted to a possibility that never occurred to me. Well, I hope my idea did work in part, anyway, and that your secret has been kept. How can we ever repay all that you did for us? My love to you and to the others, too. And all the happiness in the world to John and Isabel, your nephew, Beauchest.

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1: Inferno. A violent brush fire burned out of control, just a few miles from my house. The air was thick with smoke, and the sun cast a blood-red pall over the earth. As I walked to my car, thick snow flurries of ash swirled around me in heavy clumps. I brushed the gathered ashes off my windshield and drove to Studio City, where I had an audition for John Doe. The casting office, which was once a small one-bedroom apartment, is across the street from the CBS studio. It sits at the top of an impossibly small stairwell, which is always cramped with too many actors. They sit on the steps, the air heavy with the scent of Altoids, as they silently mouth their lines and hope that this audition will be the one. I stepped carefully around several other actors on my way to the sign-in sheet. As I neared the first landing, I was passed by an amazingly beautiful girl, probably reading for the part of the amazingly beautiful girl. She wore a red dress. She moved in slow motion. As she passed me, I was engulfed in the intoxicating scent of her perfume and hit full in the face with a hyper-nostalgic memory from when I was about 15. I'm with my best friend, Darren. We've just seen a movie in Burbank, and we're driving back to his house in La Crescenta. We could take the freeway and be there in about 15 minutes, but we choose to take a more circuitous surface street route, knowing that it will allow us to stay out longer, enjoying the perception of freedom that comes with the first few months of passing one's first driving test. We're listening to The Queen is Dead, and as we pull through the curves of this particular street, talking about girls, comics, Nintendo, and debating the merits of the light and dark side of the Force, we stop at a light, and a girl pulls up next to us. I look over, notice that she's insanely hot, and begin to get nervous. At 15, I'm convinced that any girl I see is a potential trip to at least second base, though I haven't even had a real at-bat yet. Darren looks over and says, "Hey, that's Misty." "What?" "That's Misty. I know her from school." Darren waves to her, and we all get out of our cars, leaving them idling in the middle of the street in the middle of the night. Darren introduces us, and I am immediately drawn to her. She is about my height, with lots of thick blonde hair and bright green eyes that stand out from her face in the La Crescenta night. She is funny and engaging, and our conversation is easy and effortless. She is also wearing this amazing perfume that gives me goosebumps. I realize with some embarrassment that I have been inhaling deeply through my nose while she talks, drinking her in. We talk for a long time. Darren and I carefully avoid the topics we've been discussing in the car. Though we are nerds, we know that Cthulhu is just not discussed in the presence of potential fooling around. A few cars pull up behind us and we wave them around. We stand there in the middle of the street and enjoy the freedom of being away from our parents' ever-watchful eyes while we talk to a beautiful girl. From within Darren's car, Morrissey entreats an unknown driver to take me out tonight. Take me anywhere. I don't care. I don't care. I don't care. Eventually, we begin the awkward process of saying goodbye. I try to find the courage to ask Misty for her phone number. "So, do you, drive this way a lot?" I ask. "Not really. I usually take the freeway. I guess I was just meant to run into you guys tonight," she says. "Yeah, that's cool," I say. We look at each other. "So, I lose my nerve. "Would you like to go out sometime?" she asks. I try to act nonchalant, but my voice breaks as I reply, "Sure." She digs around in her purse, Do you have something to write on? I only have this pen, she says. I dig through my pockets, but can't find anything. Darren, do you have something to write on? I ask. He shakes his head. No, sorry. I can't believe this is happening to me. I'm going to lose this chance. Wait! I reach into the back seat and pull out my Car Wars Deluxe Edition box set. I lift off the lid and take out a 3x5 card with a vehicle description on one side. I hand it to Misty. It's, for a game, I say, embarrassed. She smiles and writes her number on the card. When she puts her pen back into her purse, she takes a bottle of perfume out and sprays the card. So you won't forget me, she says. Yeah, like there is any chance of that happening. We all get back into our cars, and I put my card where there is no chance of it getting lost, right back into my game box. Darren and I drive back to his house in an electrified, excited, stunned silence. I have gotten a phone number from a beautiful blonde without even asking. I never got the courage to call her, though I kept the card in that box for years. I don't know why, really. I know I was super geeky and afraid that she'd want to make out or something, and I wouldn't know what to do. I should be so lucky. Maybe I was content to sit in the safety of my garage, listening to Oingo Boingo, happily considering what could have been. Maybe I was just a lame ass who didn't know what to do when the golden prize landed in his lap. Yeah, I'm pretty sure it's the last one. After my audition, I drove home toward this great, ominous cloud of thick gray smoke and thought about that night and the months that surrounded it. I looked to my right at the bright blue September sky over downtown and off to my left at the growing cloud of smoke swirling around the mountains. I felt caught between the two worlds and wondered whatever happened to Misty, who signed her name with a heart over the eye. I thought about the way her perfume still permeates my Car Wars Deluxe Edition box set. I wondered if she remembers standing in the middle of that road in the middle of the night 15 years ago.

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0: in the 1950s and 1960s, while the women's movement was brewing, a female writer was slowly making her way to the top of her profession. She would become one of the most prolific writers in history, with sales of almost 1 billion books. Her name was Barbara Cartland, and she targeted all those unseen housewives secretly longing for a strong male embrace. Now, on historyradio.org, some early reviews of Barbara Cartland's books.
1: Halt! Stand and deliver!

0: In your opinion, what matters most to women?
1: Men matter most. I think that any woman who says no is rather dishonest or blind. No matter in what circumstances a woman may be, a man is essential to her happiness, and everything else in her life is more or less relative to him. My first reason for thinking this is because I still feel that the sublimation of every woman's life is children. My second, because very few women, if any, are able to stand alone in life. If they do, then both they and their career suffer in consequence. The trouble with most women today is that they will not realize that they can only succeed when they are the inspiration or shadow behind men, that men become great through them. That is the greatest secret of woman's power. Barbara Cartland, woman novelist, in Cobram Courier, March 19, 1936.
2: Last year, a young author surprised the critics with a first novel of unusual skill. She was Barbara Cartland, and now she has followed Jigsaw with another novel, Sawdust, which, like its predecessor, is a novel of Mayfair. Sawdust is the very readable story of a charming country girl who married Lord Ian Carrington, and then found she had to meet the enmity of a clever married woman whose advance Lord Ian had snubbed. The author's technique is much better than her theme. Brisbane, Queenslander, June 12, 1926.
3: Like Anthony Trollope, Barbara Cartland, or Mrs. Alexander McCorquodale, knows before she begins a novel exactly how long it will be and when it will be finished. Her favourite method of writing is to sit in bed and dictate to her secretary. She writes very rapidly and sometimes, when the mood is on her, does 10,000 words in a day. Not bad going when you realise that the average novel today only contains something like 80,000 words altogether. Miss Cartland has 32 novels to her credit, the latest being The Hidden Heart, which is described as thrilling, passionate, and romantic. But novel writing is only part of this author's work. Plays, biography, autobiography, and a fair amount of journalism keeps her constantly busy. Yet she has plenty of time for home interests, as her recently published little book, You in the Home, shows. This is written with a knowledge and an understanding that all homemakers of today will appreciate. Miss Cartland's life of her brother, Ronald Cartland, MP, whose notable contribution to present day was killed in the war, has an introduction by Winston Churchill. It is biography. Healesville Guardian, October 19, 1946.
4: The well-known novelist whose new story, If the Tree is Saved, has just been published. In private life, she is Mrs. McCorkindale, and in her Queen Anne house in London, jade green predominates in the colour scheme of the rooms. There are jade green panels in the drawing room. The bedroom has a ceiling of the same colour, beneath which stands a four-poster Renaissance bed of flaming gold. An orange bathroom is an unusual feature of the house. Barbara Cartland has written her serial, The Knave of Hearts, against the romantic background of 18th century England, and has created as aristocratic and glamorous a set of characters as ever appeared in The Australian Journal. Beginning in the May issue, this bright story of the charming Duke of Melcombe and the young and beautiful Ravella Shane should appeal to all readers who enjoy a sincere romance, sympathetically told. Healesville Guardian, April 28, 1951.
5: Over the cobbles he clatters and clangs in the dark inn yard. He taps with his whip on the shutters, but all is locked and barred. He whistles a tune to the window, and who should be waiting there but the landlord's black-eyed daughter, Bess, the landlord's daughter, plaiting a dark red love knot into her long black hair.

0: Penelope's Ladies' Letters, July 1937. 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

The Great Slave by Zane Grey. A voice on the wind whispered to Sienna the prophecy of his birth. A chief is born to save the vanishing tribe of crows, a hunter to a starving people. While he listened, at his feet swept swift waters, the rushing green-white thundering Athabasca, spirit-forsaken river, and it rumbled his name and murmured his fate, Sienna, Sienna. His bride will rise from a wind kiss on the flowers in the moonlight. A new land calls to the last of the crows, northward where the wild goose ends its flight. Sienna will father a great people. So Sienna, a hunter of the leafy trails, dreamed his dreams, and at 16 he was the hope of the remnant of a once powerful tribe, a stripling chief, beautiful as a bronzed autumn god, silent, proud, forever listening to voices on the wind. To Sienna the lore of the woodland came as flight comes to the strong-winged wild fowl. The secrets of the forest were his, and of the rocks and rivers. He knew how to find the nests of the plover, to call the loon, to net the heron, and spear the fish. He understood the language of the whispering pines, where the deer came down to drink, and the caribou browsed on moss, and the white rabbit nibbled in the grass, and the bear dug in the logs for grubs. All these he learned. And also when the black flies drove the moose into the water, and when the honk of the geese meant the approach of the north wind. He lived in the woods, with his bow, his net, and his spear. The trees were his brothers. The loon laughed for his happiness, the wolf mourned for his sadness. The bold crag above the river, old Stoneface, heard his step when he climbed there in the twilight. He communed with the stern god of his ancestors, and watched the flashing northern lights, and listened. From all four corners came his spirit guides with steps of destiny on his trail. On all the four winds breathed voices whispering of his future. Loudest of all called the Athabasca, God-forsaken river, murmuring of the bride born of a wind kiss on the flowers in the moonlight. It was autumn, with the flame of leaf fading, the haze rolling out of the hollows, the lull yielding to moan of coming wind. All the signs of a severe winter were in the hulls of the nuts, in the fur of the foxes, in the flight of waterfowl. Sienna was spearing fish for winter store. None so keen of sight as Sienna, so swift of arm, and as he was the hope, so he alone was the provider for the starving tribe. Sienna stood to his knees in a brook where it flowed over its gravelly bed into the Athabasca. Poised high was his wooden spear. It glinted downward, swift as a shaft of sunlight, through the leaves. Then Sienna lifted a quivering whitefish and tossed it upon the bank, where his mother, Ima, with other women of the tribe, sun-dried the fish upon a rock. Again and again, many times, flashed the spear. The young chief seldom missed his aim. Early frosts on the uplands had driven the fish down to deeper water, and as they came darting over the bright pebbles, Sienna called them by name. The oldest squaw could not remember such a run of fish. Ima sang the praises of her son. The other women ceased the hunger chant of the tribe. Suddenly a hoarse shout pealed out over the waves. Ima fell in a fright. Her companions ran away. Sienna leaped upon the bank, clutching his spear, a boat in which men with white faces drifted down toward him. "Hallo!" again sounded the hoarse cry. Ima cowered in the grass. Sienna saw a waving of white hands. His knees knocked together, and he felt himself about to flee. But Sienna of the Crows, the savior of a vanishing tribe, must not fly from visible foes. "Pale faces," he whispered, trembling, yet stood his ground ready to fight for his mother. He remembered stories of an old Indian who had journeyed far to the south and had crossed the trails of the dreaded white men. There stirred in him vague memories of strange Indian runners telling campfire tales of white hunters with weapons of lightning and thunder. Naza, Naza, Sienna cast one fleeting glance to the north in a prayer to his god of gods. He believed his spirit would soon be wandering in the shades of the other Indian world. As the boat beached on the sand, Sienna saw men lying with pale faces upward to the sky, and voices in an unknown tongue greeted him. The tone was friendly, and he lowered his threatening spear. Then a man came up the bank,
his hungry eyes on the pile of fish, and he began to speak haltingly in mingled Cree and Chippewayan language. "Boy, we're white friends, starving. Let us buy fish, trade for fish. We're starving, and we have many moons to travel." "Sienna's tribe is poor," replied the lad. "Sometimes they starve too. But Sienna will divide his fish and wants no trade." His mother, seeing the white men intended no evil, came out of her fright and complained bitterly to Sienna of his liberality. She spoke of the menacing winter, of the frozen streams, the snow-bound forest, the long night of hunger. Sienna silenced her and waved the frightened braves and squaws back to their wigwams. "Sienna is young," he said simply, "but he is chief here. If we starve, we starve." Whereupon he portioned out a half of the fish. The white men built a fire and sat around it, feasting like famished wolves around a fallen stag. When they had appeased their hunger, they packed the remaining fish in the boat, whistling and singing the while. Then the leader made offer to pay, which Sienna refused, though the covetous light in his mother's eyes hurt him sorely. "Chief," said the leader, "the white man understands. Now he offers presents as one chief to another." Thereupon he proffered bright beads and tinseled trinkets, yards of calico and strips of cloth. Sienna accepted with a dignity in marked contrast to the way in which the greedy Ima pounced upon the glittering heap. Next the paleface presented a knife which, drawn from its scabbard, showed a blade that mirrored its brightness in Sienna's eyes. "Chief, your woman complains of a starving tribe," went on the white men. "Are there not many moose and reindeer?" "Yes, but seldom can Sienna creep within range of his arrow." "Aha, Sienna will starve no more," replied the man, and from the boat he took a long iron tube with a wooden stock. "What is that?" asked Sienna. "The wonderful shooting stick. Here, boy, watch. See the bark on the campfire. Watch." He raised the stick to his shoulder. Then followed a streak of flame, a puff of smoke, a booming report, and the bark of the campfire flew into bits. The children dodged into the wigwams with loud cries. The women ran screaming. Ima dropped in the grass wailing that the end of the world had come, while Sienna, unable to move hand or foot, breathed another prayer to Naza of the Northland. The white man laughed, and patting Sienna's arm, he said, "No fear." Then he drew Sienna away from the bank and began to explain the meaning and use of the wonderful shooting stick. He reloaded it and fired again and yet again until Sienna understood and was all aflame at the possibilities of such a weapon. Patiently, the white man taught the Indian how to load it, sight, and shoot, and how to clean it with ramrod and buckskin. Next, he placed at Sienna's feet a keg of powder, a bag of lead bullets, and boxes full of caps. Then he bade Sienna farewell, entered the boat with his men, and drifted round a bend of the swift Athabasca. Sienna stood alone upon the bank, the wonderful shooting stick in his hands, and the wail of his frightened mother in his ears. He comforted her, telling her the white men were gone, that he was safe, and that the prophecy of his birth had at last begun its fulfillment. He carried the precious ammunition to a safe hiding place in a hollow log near his wigwam, and then he plunged into the forest. Sienna bent his course toward the runways of the moose. He walked in a kind of dream where he both feared and believed. Soon the glimmer of water, splashes and widening ripples, caused him to crawl stealthily through the ferns and grasses to the border of a pond. The familiar hum of flies told him of the location of his quarry. The moose had taken to the water, driven by the swarms of black flies, and were standing neck deep, lifting their muzzles to feed on the drooping poplar branches. Their wide-spreading antlers, tipped back into the water, made the ripples. Trembling as never before, Sienna sank behind a log. He was within 50 paces of the moose. How often in that very spot had he strung a feathered arrow and shot it vainly? But now he had the white man's weapon, charged with lightning and thunder. Just then the poplars parted above the shore, disclosing a bull in the act of stepping down. He tossed his antlered head at the cloud of humming flies, then stopped,
lifting his nose to scent the wind. "Naza," whispered Sienna in his swelling throat. He rested the shooting stick on the log and tried to see over the brown barrel, but his eyes were dim. Again he whispered a prayer to Naza. His sight cleared, his shaking arm stilled, and with his soul waiting, hoping, doubting, he aimed and pulled the trigger. Boom! High the moose flung his ponderous head to crash down upon his knees, to roll in the water and churn a bloody foam, and then lie still. "Sienna! Sienna!" shrilled the young chief's exultant yell, pealed over the listening waters, piercing the still forest to ring back an echo from old Stoneface. It was Sienna's triumphant call to his forefathers, watching him from the silence. The herd of moose plowed out of the pond and crashed into the woods, where, long after they had disappeared, their antlers could be heard cracking the saplings. When Sienna stood over the dead moose, his doubts fled. He was indeed God-chosen, no longer chief of a starving tribe. Reverently and with immutable promise, he raised the shooting stick to the north, toward Naza, who had remembered him, and on the south, where dwelt the enemies of his tribe. His dark glance brooded, wild and proud and savage. 8 times the shooting stick boomed out in the stillness, and 8 moose lay dead in the wet grasses. In the twilight, Sienna wended his way home and placed 8 moose tongues before the whimpering squaws. "Sienna is no longer a boy," he said. "Sienna is a hunter. Let his women go bring in the meat." Then, to the rejoicing and feasting and dancing of his tribe, he turned a deaf ear, and in the night passed alone under the shadow of old Stoneface, where he walked with the spirits of his ancestors and believed the voices on the wind. Before the ice locked the pond, Sienna killed 100 moose and reindeer. Meat and fat and oil and robes changed the world for the Crow tribe. Fires burned brightly all the long winter. The braves awoke from their stupor and chanted no more. The women sang of the Sienna who had come and prayed for summer wind and moonlight to bring his bride. Spring went by, summer grew into blazing autumn, and Sienna's fame and the wonder of the shooting stick spread through the length and breadth of the land. Another year passed, then another, and Sienna was the great chief of the rejuvenated Crows. He had grown into a warrior's stature. His face had the beauty of the god chosen, his eye the falcon flash of the Siennas of old. Long communion in the shadow of old Stoneface had added wisdom to his other gifts, and now to his worshipping tribe all that was needed to complete the prophecy of his birth was the coming of the alien bride. It was another autumn, with the wind whipping the tamaracks and moaning in the pines, and Sienna stole along a brown fern-lined trail. The dry smell of fallen leaves filled his nostrils. He tasted snow and the keen breezes. The flowers were dead, and still no dark-eyed bride sat in his wigwam. Sienna sorrowed and strengthened his heart to wait. He saw her flitting in the shadows around him, a wraith with dusky eyes veiled by dusky, wind-blown hair, and ever she hovered near him, whispering from every dark pine, from every waving tuft of grass. To her whispers he replied, "Sienna waits." He wondered of what alien tribe she would come. He hoped not of the unfriendly Chippewayans or the far-distant Blackfeet. Surely not of the hostile Crees, life enemies of his tribe, destroyers of its once puissant strength, jealous now of its resurging power. Other shadows flitted through the forest, spirits that rose silently from the graves over which he trod, and warned him of double steps on his trail, of unseen foes watching him from the dark coverts. His braves had repeated gossip, filterings from stray Indian wanderers, hinting of plots against the risen Sienna. To all these he gave no heed, for was not he Sienna, God chosen, and had he not the wonderful shooting stick? It was the season that he loved, when dim forest and hazy fernland spoke most impellingly. The tamaracks talked to him, the poplars bowed as he passed, and the pines sang for him alone. The dying vines twined about his feet and clung to him, and the brown ferns, curling sadly, waved him a welcome that was a farewell. A bird twittered a plaintive note, and a loon whistled a lonely call.
Across the wide gray hollows and meadows of white moss moaned the north wind, bending all before it, blowing full into Sienna's face with its bitter promise. The lichen-covered rocks and the rugged bark trees and the creatures that moved among them, the whole world of earth and air, heard Sienna's step on the rustling leaves, and a thousand voices hummed in the autumn stillness. So he passed through the shadowy forest and over the gray muskeg flats to his hunting place. With his birch bark horn he blew the call of the moose. He alone of hunting Indians had the perfect moose call. There, hidden within a thicket, he waited, calling and listening, till an angry reply bellowed from the depths of a hollow, and a bull moose, snorting fight, came cracking the saplings in his rush. When he sprang fierce and bristling into the glade, Sienna killed him. Then, laying his shooting stick over a log, he drew his knife and approached the beast. A snapping of twigs alarmed Sienna, and he whirled upon the defensive, but too late to save himself. A band of Indians pounced upon him and bore him to the ground. One wrestling heave Sienna made, then he was overpowered and bound. Looking upward, he knew his captors, though he had never seen them before. They were the lifelong foes of his people, the fighting Crees. A sturdy chief, bronze of face and sinister of eye, looked grimly down upon his captive. Baroma makes Sienna a slave. Sienna and his tribe were dragged far southward to the land of the Crees. The young chief was bound upon a block in the center of the village, where hundreds of Crees spat upon him, beat him, and outraged him in every way their cunning could devise. Sienna's gaze was on the north, and his face showed no sign that he felt the torments. At last Baroma's old advisers stopped the spectacle, saying, "This is a man." Sienna and his people became slaves of the Crees. In Baroma's lodge, hung upon caribou antlers, was the wonderful shooting stick with Sienna's powder horn and bullet pouch, objects of intense curiosity and fear. None knew the mystery of this lightning-flashing, thunder-dealing thing. None dared touch it. The heart of Sienna was broken, not for his shattered dreams or the end of his freedom, but for his people. His fame had been their undoing, slaves to the murderers of his forefathers. His spirit darkened, his soul sickened. No more did sweet voices sing to him on the wind, and his mind dwelt apart from his body among shadows and dim shapes. Because of his strength he was worked like a dog at hauling packs and carrying wood. Because of his fame he was set to cleaning fish and washing vessels with the squaws. Seldom did he get to speak a word to his mother or any of his people. Always he was driven. One day, when he lagged almost fainting, a maiden brought him water to drink. Sienna looked up, and all about him suddenly brightened, as when sunlight bursts from cloud. "Who is kind to Sienna?" he asked, drinking. "Baroma's daughter," replied the maiden. "What is her name?" Quickly the maiden bent her head, veiling dusky eyes with dusky hair. "Emmy Haya." "Sienna has wandered on lonely trails and listened to voices not meant for other ears. He has heard the music of Emmy Haya on the winds. Let the daughter of Sienna's great foe not fear to tell of her name." "Emmy Haya means a wind kiss on the flowers in the moonlight," she whispered shyly, and fled. Love came to the last of the Siennas, and it was like a glory. Death shuddered no more in Sienna's soul. He saw into the future, and out of his gloom he rose again, God-chosen in his own sight, with such added beauty to his stern face, and power to his piercing eye, and strength to his lofty frame, that the Crees quailed before him and marveled. Once more sweet voices came to him, and ever on the soft winds were songs of the dewy moorlands to the northward, songs of the pines, and the laugh of the loon, and of the rushing green-white, thundering Athabasca, God-forsaken river. Sienna's people saw him strong and patient, and they toiled on, unbroken, faithful. While he lived, the pride of Baroma was vaulting. Sienna waits for the simple words he said to his mother, and she repeated them as wisdom. But the flame of his eye was like the leaping northern lights, and it kept alive the fire deep down in their breasts. In the winter, when the Crees lolled in their wigwams, when less labor fell to Sienna,
He set traps in the snow trails for Silver Fox and Martin. No Cree had ever been such a trapper as Sienna. In the long months he captured many furs, with which he wrought a robe, the like of which had not before been the delight of a maiden's eye. He kept it by him for 7 nights, and always during this time his ear was turned to the wind. The 7th night was the night of the midwinter feast, and when the torches burned bright in front of Baroma's lodge, Sienna took the robe, and passing slowly and stately till he stood before Emmy Haya, he laid it at her feet. Emmy Haya's dusky face paled, her eyes that shone like stars drooped behind her flying hair, and all her slender body trembled. "Slave," cried Baroma, leaping erect, "come closer that Baroma may see what kind of a dog approaches Emmy Haya." Sienna met Baroma's gaze, but spoke no word. His gift spoke for him. The hated slave had dared to ask in marriage the hand of the proud Baroma's daughter. Sienna towered in the firelight with something in his presence that for a moment awed beholders. Then the passionate and untried braves broke the silence with a clamor of the wolf pack. Tillimanqua, wild son of Baroma, strung an arrow to his bow and shot it into Sienna's hip, where it stuck with feathered shaft quivering. The spring of the panther was not swifter than Sienna. He tossed Tillimanqua into the air and, fling him down, trod on his neck and wrenched the bow away. Sienna pealed out the long-drawn war-whoop of his tribe that had not been heard for 100 years, and the terrible cry stiffened the Crees in their tracks. Then he plucked the arrow from his hip, and fitting it to the string, pointed the gory flint head at Tillimanqua's eyes and began to bend the bow. He bent the tough wood till the ends almost met, a feat of exceeding strength, and thus he stood with brawny arms knotted and stretched. A scream rent the suspense. Emmy Haya fell upon her knees. "Spare Emmy Haya's brother!" Sienna cast one glance at the kneeling maiden, then twanged the bowstring. He shot the arrow toward the sky. "Baroma's slave is Sienna," he said, with scorn like the lash of a whip. "Let the Cree learn wisdom." Then Sienna strode away with a stream of dark blood down his thigh, and went to his brush teepee, where he closed his wound. In the still watches of the night, when the stars blinked through the leaves and the dew fell, when Sienna burned and throbbed in pain, a shadow passed between his weary eyes and the pale light, and a voice that was not one of the spirit voices on the wind called softly over him. "Sienna, Emmy Haya comes." The maiden bound the hot thigh with a soothing balm and bathed his fevered brow. Then her hands found his in tender touch, her dark face bent low to his, her hair lay upon his cheek. "Emmy Haya keeps the robe," she said. "Sienna loves Emmy Haya," he replied. "Emmy Haya loves Sienna," she whispered. She kissed him and stole away. On the morrow, Sienna's wound was as if it had never been. No eye saw his pain. Sienna returned to his work and his trapping. The winter melted into spring. Spring flowered into summer. Summer withered into autumn. Once in the melancholy days, Sienna visited Baroma in his wigwam. "Baroma's hunters are slow. Sienna sees a famine in the land. Let Baroma's slave keep his place among the squaws," was the reply. That autumn, the north wind came a moon before the Crees expected it. The reindeer took their annual march farther south. The moose heard it warily in open groves. The whitefish did not run, and the 7-year pest depleted the rabbits. When the first snow fell, Baroma called a council, and then sent his hunting braves far and wide. One by one they straggled back to camp, footsore and hungry, and each with the same story. It was too late. A few moose were in the forest, but they were wild and kept far out of range of the hunter's arrows, and there was no other game. A blizzard clapped down upon the camp, and sleet and snow whitened the forest and filled the trails. Then winter froze everything in icy clutch. The old year drew to a close. The Crees were on the brink of famine. All day and all night they kept up their chanting and incantations and beating of tom-toms to conjure the return of the reindeer, but no reindeer appeared.
It was then that the stubborn Baroma yielded to his advisers and consented to let Siena save them from starvation by means of his wonderful shooting stick. Accordingly, Baroma sent word to Siena to appear at his wigwam. Siena did not go, and said to the medicine men, "Tell Baroma soon it will be for Siena to demand." Then the Cree chieftain stormed and stamped in his wigwam, and swore away the life of his slave. Yet again the wise medicine men prevailed. Siena and the wonderful shooting stick would be the salvation of the Crees. Baroma, muttering deep in his throat like distant thunder, gave sentence to starve Siena until he volunteered to go forth to hunt, or let him be the first to die. The last scraps of meat, except a little hoarded in Baroma's lodge, were devoured, and then began the boiling of bones and skins to make a soup to sustain life. The cold days passed, and a silent gloom pervaded the camp. Sometimes a cry of a bereaved mother, mourning for a starved child, wailed through the darkness. Siena's people, long used to starvation, did not suffer or grow weak so soon as the Crees. They were of heartier frame, and they were upheld by faith in their chief. When he would sicken, it would be time for them to despair. But Siena walked erect as in the days of his freedom, nor did he stagger under the loads of firewood, and there was a light on his face. The Crees, knowing of Baroma's order that Siena should be the first to perish of starvation, gazed at the slave first in awe, then in fear. The last of the Sienas was succored by the spirits. But God chosen, though Siena deemed himself, he knew it was not by the spirits that he was fed in this time of famine. At night in the dead stillness, when even no mourning of wolf came over the frozen wilderness, Siena lay in his brush teepee, close and warm under his blanket. The wind was faint and low, yet still it brought the old familiar voices. And it bore another sound, the soft fall of a moccasin on the snow. A shadow passed between Sienna's eyes and the pale light. "Emihaya comes," whispered the shadow, and knelt over him. She tendered a slice of meat which she had stolen from Baroma's scant hoard as he muttered and growled in uneasy slumber. Every night since her father's order to starve Siena, Emihaya had made this perilous errand. And now her hand sought his, and her dusky hair swept his brow. "Emihaya is faithful," she breathed low. "Siena only waits," he replied. She kissed him and stole away. Cruel days fell upon the Crees before Baroma's pride was broken. Many children died, and some of the mothers were beyond help. Siena's people kept their strength, and he himself showed no effect of hunger. Long ago the Cree women had deemed him superhuman, that the Great Spirit fed him from the happy hunting grounds. At last Baroma went to Siena. "Siena may save his people and the Crees." Siena regarded him long, then replied, "Siena waits." "Let Baroma know. What does Siena wait for? While he waits, we die." Siena smiled his slow, inscrutable smile and turned away. Baroma sent for his daughter and ordered her to plead for her life. Emihaya came, fragile as a swaying reed, more beautiful than a rose choked in a tangled thicket. She stood before Siena with doe eyes veiled. Emihaya begged Siena to save her and the tribe of Crees. "Siena waits," replied the slave. Baroma roared in his fury and bade his braves lash the slave, but the blows fell from feeble arms, and Siena laughed at his captors. Then, like a wild lion unleashed from long thrall, he turned upon them. "Starve, Cree dogs, starve! When the Crees all fall like leaves in autumn, then Siena and his people will go back to the north." Baroma's arrogance left him then, and on another day, when Emihaya lay weak and pallid in his wigwam, the pangs of hunger gnawed at his own vitals, and he again sought Siena. "Let Siena tell for what he waits." Siena rose to his lofty height, and the leaping flame of the northern light gathered in his eyes. "Freedom!" One word he spoke, and it rolled away on the wind. "Baroma yields," replied the Cree, and hung his head. "Send the squaws who can walk and the braves who can crawl
out upon Sienna's trail. Then Sienna went to Baroma's lodge, and took up the wonderful shooting stick, and loading it, he set out upon snowshoes into the white forest. He knew where to find the moose yards in the sheltered corners. He heard the bulls pounding the hard-packed snow and cracking their antlers on the trees. The wary beast would not have allowed him to steal close, as a warrior armed with a bow must have done. But Sienna fired into the herd at long range, and when they dashed off, sending the snow up like a spray, a huge black bull lay dead. Sienna followed them as they floundered through the drifts, and whenever he came within range, he shot again. When five moose were killed, he turned upon his trail to find almost the whole Cree tribe had followed him, and were tearing the meat and crying out in a kind of crazy joy. That night the fires burned before the wigwams, the earthen pots steamed, and there was great rejoicing. Sienna hunted the next day, and the next, and for 10 days he went into the white forest with his wonderful shooting stick, and 80 moose fell to his unerring aim. The famine was broken, and the Crees were saved. When the mad dances ended and the feasts were over, Sienna appeared before Baroma's lodge. Sienna will lead his people northward. Baroma, starving, was a different chief from Baroma, well-fed and in no pain. All his cunning had returned. Sienna goes free. Baroma gave his word, but Sienna's people remain slaves. Sienna demanded freedom for himself and people, said the younger chief. Baroma heard no word of Sienna's tribe. He would not have granted freedom for them. Sienna's freedom was enough. The Cree twists the truth. He knows Sienna would not go without his people. Sienna might have remembered Baroma's cunning. The Crees were ever liars. Baroma stalked before his fire with haughty presence. About him in the circle of light sat his medicine men, his braves and squaws. The Cree is kind. He gave his word. Sienna is free. Let him take his wonderful shooting stick and go back to the north. Sienna laid the shooting stick at Baroma's feet, and likewise the powder horn and bullet pouch. Then he folded his arms, and his falcon eyes looked far beyond Baroma to the land of the changing lights and the old home on the green-white rushing Athabasca, God-forsaken river. Sienna stays. Baroma started in amaze and anger. Sienna makes Barona's word idle, begone. Sienna stays. The look of Sienna, the pealing reply, for a moment held the chief moot. Slowly Baroma stretched wide his arms and lifted them, while from his face flashed a sullen wonder. Great slave, he thundered. So was respect forced from the soul of the Cree, and the name thus wrung from his jealous heart was one to live forever in the lives and legends of Sienna's people. Baroma sought the silence of his lodge, and his medicine men and braves dispersed, leaving Sienna standing in the circle, a magnificent statue facing the steely north. From that day insult was never offered to Sienna, nor word spoken to him by the Crees, nor work given. He was free to come and go where he willed, and he spent his time in lessening the tasks of his people. The trails of the forest were always open to him, as were the streets of the Cree village. If a brave met him, it was to step aside. If a squaw met him, it was to bow her head. If a chief met him, it was to face him as warriors faced warriors. One twilight, Emihaya crossed his path, and suddenly she stood as once before, like a frail reed about to break in the wind. But Sienna passed on. The days went by, and each one brought less labor to Sienna's people, until that one came wherein there was no task save what they set themselves. Sienna's tribe were slaves, yet not slaves. The winter wore by in the spring and the autumn, and again Sienna's fame went abroad on the four winds. The Chippewayans journeyed from afar to see the great slave, and likewise the Blackfeet and the Yellow Knives. Honor would have been added to fame, councils called, overtures made to the somber Baroma, on behalf of the great slave, but Sienna passed to and from among his people, silent and cold to all others, true to the place which his great foe had given him. Captive to a lesser chief, they said, the great slave who would yet free his tribe and gather to him
a new and powerful nation. Once in the late autumn, Siena sat brooding in the twilight by Ima's teepee. That night, all who came near him were silent. Again, Siena was listening to voices on the wind, voices that had been still for long, which he had tried to forget. It was the north wind, and it whipped the spruces and moaned through the pines. In its cold breath it bore a message to Siena, a hint of coming winter, and a call from Naza, far north of the green-white, thundering Athabasca, river without a spirit. In the darkness, when the camp slumbered, Siena faced the steely north. As he looked, a golden shaft, arrow-shaped and arrow-swift, shot to the zenith. Naza, he whispered to the wind, Siena watches. Then the gleaming, changing northern lights painted a picture of gold and silver bars, of flushes pink as shell, of opal fire and sunset red, and it was a picture of Siena's life from the moment the rushing Athabasca rumbled his name, to the far distant time when he would say farewell to his great nation, and pass forever to the retreat of the winds. God-chosen he was, and had power to read the story in the sky. 7 nights Siena watched in the darkness, and on the 7th night, when the golden flare and silver shafts fainted in the north, he passed from teepee to teepee, awakening his people. When Siena's people hear the sound of the shooting stick, let them cry greatly. Siena kills Baroma. Siena kills Baroma. With noiseless stride, Siena went among the wigwams and along the lanes until he reached Baroma's lodge. Entering in the dark, he groped with his hands upward to a moose's antlers and found the shooting stick. Outside, he fired it into the air. Like a lightning bolt, the report ripped asunder the silence, and the echoes clapped and reclapped from the cliffs. Sharp on the dying echoes, Siena bellowed his war whoop, and it was the second time in 100 years for foes to hear that terrible, long-drawn cry. Then followed the shrill yells of Siena's people. Siena kills Baroma! Siena kills Baroma! Siena kills Baroma! The slumber of the Crees awoke to a babel of many voices. It rose hoarsely on the night air, swelled hideously into a deafening roar that shook the earth. In this din of confusion and terror, when the Crees were lamenting the supposed death of Baroma and screaming in each other's ears, "The great slave takes his freedom!" Siena ran to his each other's ears. "The great slave takes his freedom!" Siena ran to his people and, pointing to the north, drove them before.

All night Sienna hurried them northward, and with every stride his heart beat higher, only he was troubled by a sound like the voice that came to him on the wind. But the wind was now blowing in his face, and the sound appeared to be at his back. It followed on his trail as had the step of destiny. When he strained his ears, he could not hear it, yet when he had gone on swiftly, persuaded it was only fancy, then the voice that was not a voice came haunting him. In the gray dawn, Sienna halted on the far side of a gray flat and peered through the mists on his back trail. Something moved out among the shadows, a gray shape that crept slowly, uttering a mournful cry. "Sienna is trailed by a wolf," muttered the chief. Yet he waited and saw that the wolf was an Indian. He raised the fatal shooting stick. As the Indian staggered forward, Sienna recognized the robe of Silver Fox and Martin, his gift to Emmy Haya. He laughed in mockery. It was a Cree trick. Tillamanqua had led the pursuit disguised in his sister's robe. Baroma would find his son dead on the great slave's trail. "Sienna!" came the strange low cry. It was the cry that had haunted him like the voice on the wind. He leaped as a bounding deer. Out of the gray fog burned dusky eyes, half veiled by dusky hair, and little hands that he knew wavered as fluttering leaves. "Emmy Haya comes," she said. "Sienna waits," he replied. Far to the northward he led his bride and his people, far beyond the old home on the green-white thundering Athabasca, God-forsaken river, and there on the lonely shores of an inland sea, he fathered the great slave tribe.

You have just heard The Great Slave by Zane Grey. 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

0: Now, on HistoryRadio.org, Oscar Wilde's An Ideal Husband. This is the Theatre Guild on the Air production from 1952.
1: Tonight, for the first time in several seasons, we bring you a play by one of the most brilliant playwrights of his time, indeed of almost any time. It is An Ideal Husband by Oscar Wilde, a chuckling comedy of love and intrigue. Two of Broadway's most scintillating stars are here to perform in it, Rex Harrison as Lord Arthur Goring and Lily Palmer as the elusive but oh-so-charming Mrs. Cheveley. So we raise the curtain on An Ideal Husband, adapted for our broadcast by Arthur Arendt and directed by Homer Fickett.

0: It is London in the year 1895, the fantastic, fashionable London of gas lights, hansom cabs, and the charming but rather eccentric men and women who make up high society. In the brilliantly lit octagon room of Sir Robert Chiltern's house in Grosvenor Square, a formal reception is being held. On the receiving line are Lady Gertrude Chiltern and her young sister-in-law, Mabel, as the majordomo announces a late arrival.
1: Lord Caversham.
2: Ah, good evening, Lady Chiltern. Has my good-for-nothing son arrived yet?
3: I don't think so, Lord Caversham. Lord Caversham, may I ask you why you call your son good-for-nothing?
2: Certainly, Mabel. Because he leads such an idle life.
3: How can you say such a thing?

0: Why, he rides every morning at 10 o'clock, goes to the opera 3 times a week, changes his clothes at least 5 times a day, and dines out every night. You've no idea how busy that keeps him.
1: Good evening, my incredibly sweet, fantastically beautiful Mabel.
0: Lord Goring, when did you arrive, and where have you been? Also, you are very late.
1: Have you missed me?
0: Awfully.
1: Then I'm sorry I didn't stay away longer.
0: How very selfish of you. I suppose that's just another one of your bad qualities you are always telling me about. Are there many more, and are they very bad?
1: Quite dreadful. When I think of them at night, I go to sleep at once. By the way, may I ask who brought Mrs. Cheeverly here?
0: Mrs. who?
1: Cheeverly, that woman in heliotrope.
0: I think Lady Markby brought her. Do you think she's attractive?
1: Very. At least I did once.
0: Oh, then you know her.
1: I haven't seen her for years. I wonder what she came back to England for.
2: Ah, so you finally arrived, sir, did you?
0: Here he is, Lord Caversham. Here is your good-for-nothing son.
2: So I see. Well, young man, what are you doing here?
1: Well, Father...
2: Don't answer me, sir. Oh. Wasting your life as usual, you keep too late hours. I heard of you the other night at Lady Rufford's, dancing till 4 o'clock in the morning.
1: Oh, that's an exaggeration, Father. I'd left there and was dancing at Lady Craven's by four.
2: Can't understand it. Can't understand how you tolerate London society. Yeah, things gone to the dogs. A lot of confounded nobodies talking about nothing.
1: I love talking about nothing, Father. It's the only thing I know anything about. Ah, there she is again.
2: Who?
1: That woman.
2: What woman? Speak up, speak up. People have names, you know.
1: I'm referring to Mrs. Cheeverly, Father.
2: That one. Never could stand heliotrope.
0: Mrs. Cheeverly. Why is everybody talking about Mrs. Cheeverly? Personally, I have far more important things to think about.
1: Oh, really? Such as?
0: I'm hungry.
2: Ah, so have I, my dear. Knew there was something bothering me. Couldn't think what it was. Mabel, my child, may I have the honor of taking you down for some supper?
0: With pleasure, Lord Caversham. Will you join us, Lord Goring? Lord Goring.
1: Yes, Mabel, what is it?
2: Found it, sir. Are you going to put some food in your stomach or aren't you?
1: Oh, not at the moment, thank you, Father. I observe that Mrs. Cheeverly is talking to your brother now, Mabel. I believe I'll go over and join them. Excuse me. Ah, Robert, good evening. I've just been talking to your sister. Remarkable girl, Mabel.
3: I'm glad you think so, Arthur. Oh, Mrs. Cheeverly, allow me to introduce to you Lord Goring, my closest friend and the idlest man in London.
4: I have met Lord Goring before.
1: I didn't think that you'd remember me, Mrs. Cheeverly.
4: My memory is under admirable control. And are you still a bachelor, Lord Goring?
1: I believe so, yes.
4: How very romantic.
1: Oh, no, not at all.
3: And Mrs. Cheeverly, I cannot tell you what a pleasure it is to meet you at last. Why, our attachés at Vienna have been writing to us about nothing else but the brilliant and charming Mrs. Cheeverly.
4: Thank you, Sir Robert. And, of course, I feel that I know you quite well already. Especially since your wife and I are old friends.
3: Old friends? You and Gertrude?
4: She has just reminded me that we were at school together here in England. I remember it perfectly now. She always got the good conduct prize.
1: And you, Mrs. Cheeverly, what prizes did you get, if I may ask?
4: My prizes came a little later on in life, Lord Goring. I don't think any of them were for good conduct.
1: Oh, very, very interesting and provocative. May I ask what has decided you to honor London so unexpectedly? Our social season is almost over, you know.
4: Oh, I don't care about the London season. It's too matrimonial. People are either hunting husbands or hiding from them.
1: And in which category are you, dear Mrs. Cheeverly?
4: Neither, I assure you. My latest husband is unfortunately quite dead, poor dear. And being a widow has certain privileges without their usual responsibilities.
3: May I ask, Mrs. Cheeverly, are you staying in London long?
4: That depends on the weather, the cooking, and you, dear Sir Robert.
3: Indeed.
4: You see, I've come all the way from Vienna to ask you to do something for me.
3: Oh, that makes me very happy, Mrs. Cheeverly. Do tell me what it is.
4: I would like to, Sir Robert, but you see, it's a rather private matter.
1: Oh, it's quite all right, Mrs. Cheeverly. You may rely on my discretion. Go right ahead, say anything you like.
4: I'm sorry. Won't do, Lord Goring. This is my secret, and I shall decide who shall hear it. Shall we go into the conservatory, Sir Robert? Sir Robert, what I wish to talk to you about is a certain political and financial venture of the utmost importance.
3: Indeed.
4: I believe you are quite familiar with a financial organization known as the Argentine Canal Company.
3: As Under Secretary for Foreign Affairs, I am aware of it, yes.
4: And what do you think of it?
3: Very little, I'm afraid. I consider it nothing but a commonplace stock exchange swindle.
4: A speculation, a brilliant, daring speculation. I have invested very largely in it, Sir Robert.
3: Who could have advised you to do such a foolish thing?
4: My old friend and yours.
3: Who?
4: Baron Arnheim, the late Baron Arnheim. You remember him, don't you?
3: Yes. Mrs. Cheveley, I regret to inform you that I have every intention of laying an unfavorable report on this Argentine business before the House of Commons tomorrow night.
4: That you must not do, Sir Robert. In your own interests, to say nothing of mine, you must not do it.
3: My own interests? My dear Mrs. Cheveley.
4: Sir Robert, I will be quite frank with you. I want you to withdraw that report.
3: Mrs. Cheveley, you cannot be serious.
4: I am quite serious.
3: In that case, if you will allow me, I will call your carriage for you. My dear madam, you have lived so long abroad that you seem unable to realize that you are talking to an English gentleman.
4: I realize that I am talking to a man who laid the foundation of his career by selling a cabinet secret to a stock exchange speculator.
3: What do you mean?
4: I mean, Sir Robert, that I have in my possession a certain letter.
3: What letter?
4: Written by you to Baron Arnheim years ago when you were Lord Radley's secretary, telling the Baron to buy Suez Canal shares. It was written 3 days before the government announced its own purchase. He paid you well for this information?
3: It's not true.
4: Did you think that letter had been destroyed? How foolish of you.
3: Mrs. Cheveley, the Suez Canal was no more than a dream at the time. The House of Commons had not yet passed the bill. It might have been rejected.
4: It was a swindle, my dear sir. You made your own fortune out of one canal. You must help me and my friends to make ours out of another. If you don't...
3: It's impossible, madam.
4: You are going to make it possible. You know what your English newspapers are like. Suppose I were to give them the details of the scandal and the proof of it. What would it do to your career, Sir Robert? What would it do to your dear, straight-laced, puritanic wife who wins all the good conduct prizes?
3: Mrs. Cheveley, I will give you any sum of money you want if you will hand over that letter.
4: Sir Robert, even you are not rich enough to buy back your past. No man is. I will be in the ladies' gallery of the House of Commons tomorrow night at 11:30. Immediately after you have made the announcement I wish, I shall hand you back your letter. Otherwise, good night, Sir Robert.
1: Mabel, may I sit on the sofa beside you?
5: I can't imagine what for, Lord Goring. However you may.
1: Thank you. Mabel, I wish to discuss with you a matter of the utmost importance.
5: Really?
1: A matter that's been concerning me for some time. Are your eyes green or hazel?
5: I consider this a rather presumptuous question, Lord Goring. However, they are green. Must you sit so far away?
1: Not at all. There, is this better?
5: Closer, please. Thank you. And now let us talk about... Oh!
1: What's the matter?
5: Look what I just found, right here in the corner of the sofa.
1: Where on a... What, do you mean you found this diamond brooch just now?
5: Yes, my hand, when you insisted on moving close to me.
1: Oh, did I insist? What did I say?
5: Never mind. You were most forceful and eloquent. It made me tremble. Yes, I'm quite sure I trembled. At any rate, that's when...
1: You found it. I see. It's quite beautiful, isn't it?
5: I wish it were mine. My brother won't let me wear anything but pearls. And I'm thoroughly sick of pearls, Lord Goring. They make one look so plain and virtuous and intellectual.
1: I wonder who could have dropped it.
5: Look how the diamonds pick up the light. I've never seen a lovelier brooch.
1: It's a bracelet.
5: It's a brooch?
1: Well, it can be used as a bracelet. I've seen this type before. May I have it, please? Thank you.
5: Lord Goring, what are you doing?
1: Putting it in my pocket. Mabel, I'm going to make a rather strange request to you.
5: Oh, pray do. I've been waiting for it all evening.
1: About this brooch.
5: Oh.
1: I don't want you to mention to anybody that you found it. Should anyone inquire about it, please let me know at once.
5: What a curious request.
1: You see, I gave this brooch to somebody once. A long time ago.
0: Lord Goring, you mentioned somewhat earlier this evening that you knew Mrs. Cheeve a long time ago.
1: I did.
0: I also recall quite distinctly seeing Mrs. Cheeve seated on this sofa.
1: She was? How coincidental.
0: Yes, isn't it? Have you nothing further to say, Lord Goring?
1: Nothing.
0: In that case, I shall bid you good night.
1: Going to bed?
0: Naturally. It's quite late, and I seem to recall an engagement to go riding tomorrow morning. At 10, is it not?
1: Yes, quite right. I hope you won't be late.
0: I won't be late.
1: Well, I'll be punctual this time, darling, if it kills me.
0: It probably will. Hadn't you better leave now?
1: At once. Goodbye. See you tomorrow, 10 o'clock, darling, and wild horses couldn't make me late this time.
6: I've been looking for you. That woman, Mrs. Cheeveley.
7: Yes, Gertrude?
6: As she was bidding me good night just now, she said, "Oh, Robert, it's not true, is it? You're not going to lend your support to this Argentine canal scheme. You couldn't."
7: Mrs. Cheeveley told you about that?
6: Yes. She seemed to taunt me with it. Robert, listen to me. I know this woman. We were at school together. She was untruthful, dishonest, even then. She was sent away for being a thief. Why do you let her influence you?
7: I was mistaken in the view I took of that matter, Gertrude.
6: You mean you've changed your mind?
7: Let us say that circumstances have forced me to change my mind, yes.
6: Robert, I know that there are men with horrible secrets in their lives. Men who have done some shameful thing and who, in some critical moment, have to pay for it. But not you, Robert. Not you. That is true, isn't it?
7: Gertrude, there is nothing in my past life that you might not know.
6: I was sure of it, Robert. And now you will write, won't you, to Mrs. Cheeveley, and tell her that you cannot support this fraudulent scheme.
7: Must I?
6: Yes, Robert. If I am to remain in this house, you must.
7: Oh, I see.
6: You will write her at once. Now.
7: Yes, Gertrude. Now.

0: Lord Goring, wake up, sir. Wake up.
1: Oh. Oh, it's you, Phipps. Go away.
0: Beg pardon, sir, but it's 9 o'clock.
1: Nine. Phipps, what time did you say? What?
0: 9 o'clock, sir.
1: Oh, I've got an engagement to ride with Mabel Chilton at 10.
2: Oh. What kind of day is it, Phipps? Anything I ought to know? About anything?
0: The world seems to be rotating in its usual orbit, sir. A message arrived from Sir Robert Chilton. It is marked urgent.
1: Urgent, eh?
0: It is on the night table, my lord.
1: Oh, yes.
2: Please come at once.
1: I must obtain your advice on a matter of the utmost urgency, Robert. Oh, Phipps.
0: Yes, my lord.
1: Lay out my things immediately.
0: The riding things?
1: No, no time for that now. Just any old thing.
0: Yes, my lord. Since it is rather a dark day, may I suggest the dove gray broadcloth and the mauve waistcoat, perhaps?
1: Admirable. Well, what else do I have to do today, Phipps?
0: Well, sir, we have an appointment at the bootmaker's at 3.
1: Bootmaker's at 3.
0: And then there's the tailor at 5:30. Those new worsteds he spoke to us about.
1: What, both on the same day, Phipps? Oh, how tiresome. How can I hope to remember it all?
0: Well, perhaps if I were to jot it down on a small piece of paper, sir.
1: Oh, yes, thank you, Phipps. Splendid.
2: Oh, dear. Phipps, in future, I should like you to try, if you can, to arrange a less exhausting schedule for me. I shall be quite tired out for the reception at Lady Windermere's this evening.
0: Yes, my lord. Will there be anything else?
1: Yeah, just draw my bath, and I'll have a small breakfast. Porridge, eggs, a bit of ham, kippers. No chops, Phipps. I'm not up to chops today. Some jam, muffins, coffee, and have the carriage ready to convey me to Sir Robert's.
2: Oh, goodness, what an exhausting day.
1: Now, let me understand this, Robert. This woman, Mrs. Cheveley, she has that letter in her possession now.
3: Yes.
1: And on your wife's insistence, you sent her that note last night saying that you absolutely refused to do as she wished.
3: Yes, Arthur.
1: Yes, it's very awkward, isn't business, isn't it, Robert? Very, very awkward indeed. Because there's one thing...
3: Yes?
1: Well, you should have told your wife the whole story about the origin of that letter.
3: Oh, I couldn't. Well, you know Gertrude. In all England, there's no woman with a higher concept of honor and integrity.
1: Robert, no man should ever have a secret from his own wife. She invariably finds it out anyhow. Women have a wonderful instinct about things. They can discover everything except the obvious.
3: Arthur, this woman, this Mrs. Cheveley, you've known her for some time, have you not?
1: Yes.
3: Did you know her well?
1: I knew her so little that I got myself engaged to be married to her once. Lasted 3 days.
3: Why was it broken off?
1: Oh, I forget. By the way, have you tried her with money? She used to be confoundedly fond of money.
3: I offered her any sum she wanted.
1: And she refused? Oh, well, Robert, while there's still hope, you must continue to resist.
3: I will resist, as long as my wife knows nothing. I will fight her to the death, as long as my wife knows nothing.
4: I beg pardon, Sir Robert.
3: Yes, Mason, what is it?
4: Miss Mabel wishes to remind Lord Goring that she has an engagement to go riding with him at 10 o'clock.
1: Oh, of course she has. I remember distinctly.
4: It is now 11:45.
1: Oh, now, Robert, you see what you've done. Mason, tell Miss Mabel that I'm suffering from a slight cold with chilblains. No, it's my horse that has the chilblains, and my physician forbids us both to indulge in any exercise whatsoever.
4: Yes, my lord.
1: But that doesn't, however, alter our luncheon engagement to carriages. My physician insists on a large luncheon. You will remember all that, Mason, won't you?
4: Yes, my lord.
3: Oh, Mason.
4: Yes, Sir Robert.
3: Will you tell Lady Chilton I shall be up to see her directly?
4: I am afraid Lady Chilton is engaged at the moment, Sir Robert.
3: Oh, nonsense. What can she be doing at this hour of the morning?
4: She is entertaining Mrs. Cheveley, sir.
1: What? What's that you say, Mason?
4: Mrs. Cheveley arrived a short time ago in a somewhat agitated condition, sir. She insisted on seeing Lady Chilton at once. They are together now in the drawing room, sir.
5: So you have come to inquire about a diamond brooch you say you lost in this house last night, Mrs. Cheveley.
6: Yes, it's in the form of a diamond snake with a ruby, Lady Chilton, a rather large ruby.
5: I will inquire of the servants, of course. Should it be found, then?
6: Thank you. Lady Chilton.
5: Yes, Mrs. Cheveley.
6: I would like again to thank you for permitting Lady Markby to bring me to your reception last night.
5: Mrs. Cheveley, I think it only fair to tell you quite frankly that had I known in advance who you really were, I should not have permitted you to enter this house.
6: Really? It's easy to see that after all these years you haven't changed a bit, Gertrude.
5: I never change.
6: You mean that life has taught you nothing?
5: It has taught me that a person who has once been guilty of a dishonest action may be guilty of it a second time and should be shunned.
6: I see. Would you apply that rule to everyone?
5: Yes, to everyone without exception.
6: Then I'm sorry for you, Gertrude. I really am.
5: You understand now, Mrs. Sievely, that for many reasons, any further acquaintance between us is quite impossible.
6: You know, Gertrude, I don't mind your talking to me like this a bit. I realize that you dislike me. Personally, I've always detested you. And yet I have come here to do you a service.
5: Like the service you wished to render my husband last night, I suppose. Oh, thank heaven I saved him from that.
6: Then it was you who made him write that insolent letter?
5: Yes.
6: If you're wise, my dear Gertrude, you will make him do what I tell him.
5: You are impertinent. What has my husband to do with a woman like you? Leave my house, Mrs. Cheveley. You are unfit to enter it.
6: Your house? A house bought with dishonor, in which everything has been paid for by fraud.
3: Gertrude, what is it? What's going on here?
5: Robert.
6: There he is, Lady Chiltern. Ask him. Ask him about the origin of his fortune and career. Get him to tell you how he sold a cabinet secret.
5: Robert, it's not true.
6: Well, Sir Robert, aren't you going to answer your wife?
3: You may go now, Mrs. Cheveley. You have done your worst.
6: Oh, no. Not yet, Sir Robert. I give you till 11 tonight. If by then you have not complied with my wishes... Well, never mind. I do not believe in threats. They are unnecessary when one is as certain of winning as I am. Good day, Sir Robert. I trust you sleep well tonight, Gertrude.

0: cast of An Ideal Husband, starring Rex Harrison as Lord Goring and Lily Palmer as Mrs. Cheeveley, and featuring Adrian Corey as Mabel Chiltern, Malcolm Keane as Lord Caversham, and Madge Elliott as Lady Gertrude. It is late that evening in the drawing room of Lord Goring's flat. His lordship, immaculately garbed in evening clothes, is adjusting a small flower in his lapel as Phipps, the butler, stands impassively by.
1: Know something, Phipps? I am the only person of the smallest importance in London at present who wears a buttonhole.
2: Yes, my lord?
1: You see, Phipps, fashion is what one wears oneself. What is unfashionable is what other people wear.
2: Yes, my lord.
1: Just as vulgarity is simply the conduct of other people.
2: Yes, my lord.
1: I don't think I quite like this buttonhole, Phipps. It makes me look a little too old, don't you think?
2: I don't observe any alteration in your lordship's appearance.
1: Well, for the future, a more trivial buttonhole, Phipps, on Thursday evening.
2: I'll speak to the florist, my lord. She has had a loss in her family lately, which perhaps accounts for the lack of triviality your lordship complains of.
1: Extraordinary thing about the lower classes in England, they're always losing their relations.
2: Yes, my lord. They are extremely fortunate in that respect.
1: Hmm.
2: Oh, this note just arrived by messenger, sir.
1: Oh, thank you. That'll do, Phipps.
2: Yes, my lord.
1: Pink notepaper. In Gertrude Chiltern's handwriting. I need you. I trust you. I'm coming to you tonight, Gertrude. So she's found out about Robert. Oh, poor woman, she'll be absolutely shattered. Nothing but an earthquake could move Gertrude Chiltern to pay a call at a bachelor's flat, especially at this hour.
2: I beg pardon, my lord.
1: Yes, Phipps, what is it?
2: Lord Caversham is here, sir.
1: What? Now, isn't that just like a parent to drop in at a time like this?
3: Well, do I come in or don't I?
1: Oh, come in, Father. I'm delighted to see you.
3: I doubt it. Well, sir, what are you waiting for? Help me off with my cloak.
1: Oh, yes, Father.
3: Which is the most comfortable chair?
1: This one, Father. It's the one I use myself when I have visitors.
3: Thank you. No draft, I hope, in this room?
1: No, Father, no.
3: Glad to hear it. Can't stand drafts. Well, sir, I want to have a serious conversation with you.
1: My dear Father, at this hour?
3: It's 10 o'clock in the evening, sir. What is your objection to the hour? I think the hour is an admirable hour.
1: Well, the fact is, Father, this is not my day for talking seriously. I am sorry. It's not my day.
3: What do you mean, sir?
1: Well, during the season, Father, I only talk seriously on the first Tuesday in every month from 4 to 7.
3: Well, make it Tuesday, sir. Make it Tuesday.
1: But it's after 7, Father. My doctor says that I'm not to have any serious conversation after 7. It makes me talk in my sleep.
3: Talk in your sleep? What does that matter? You're not married? And that, sir, brings me to precisely what I've come to talk about. Arthur, it is, in my opinion, high time for you to get married. Do you realize you're 34 years of age, sir?
1: Yes, Father, but I only admit to 32. 31 and a half when I have a really good buttonhole.
3: I tell you, you're 34, sir. And there's a draft in this room which makes your conduct trip.
1: Oh, God bless you, Father.
3: Why did you tell me there was no draft, sir? I feel it distinctly.
1: Oh, so do I, Father. It's dreadful, isn't it? Can I help you on with your cloak?
3: What for, sir?
1: Well, aren't you leaving on account of the draft?
3: I am not leaving, sir. Put down my cloak,
1: oh,
3: sir.
1: Certainly, buddy. Phipps?
2: Yes, my lord?
1: Is there a good fire in the smoking room, Phipps?
2: Yes, my lord.
1: Let's go in there, Father. This way, please.
3: Very well. Aren't you coming, sir?
1: Well, in a moment, Father. I wish to speak to Phipps. Just make yourself comfortable. Oh, God bless you, Father. Yes. Phipps.
4: The lady coming to see me this evening on particular business. Show her into this room at once when she arrives, you understand?
2: Yes, my lord.
4: It's a matter of the gravest importance, Phipps.
2: I understand, my lord.
4: No one else is to be admitted under any circumstances.
2: Yes, my lord.
4: Oh, now, that may be the lady now. If it is, show her in here, Phipps, and remember, I'm not at home to anyone else.

0: Good evening, madam. Won't you come in?
1: Thank you. I am Mrs. Cheveley. I wish to see Lord Goring.
0: His lordship told me to ask you, madam, to be kind enough to wait in the drawing room. This way, madam.
1: Lord Goring expects me? Are you quite sure?
0: Quite, madam. His lordship told me that if a lady called, I was to ask her to wait in the drawing room. His directions on the subject were very precise. This, madam, is the drawing room.
1: How dreary. Very well, I shall wait here, since his lordship insists.
0: Very good, madam.
1: I wonder what woman he's expecting tonight. It will be amusing to catch him. Men look so silly when they're caught. Wonder who she is. Is that perfume? Oh, no. It's these primroses on the desk. I suppose she sent them, whoever she is, with a few amorous words on blue notepaper. No, it's pink. I know this handwriting. It's Gertrude Chilton. Yes, the Ten Commandments in every stroke of the pen. I need you. I trust you. I'm coming to you tonight. Well, how very interesting.
2: But my dear father, if I'm to get married, surely you'll allow me to choose the time, the place, and the person, particularly the person.
3: That is a matter for me, sir. Marriage is not a question of affection. It comes later on, if at all.
2: Oh, yes, of course. In married life, affection comes when people thoroughly dislike each other, doesn't it, father?
3: What? Tell me, sir, do you always understand what you say? Do you?
2: Oh, yes, father, if I listen attentively. Now, goodbye, sir. Thank you for dropping in. So nice to see you. Goodbye.
4: Oh, there you are, Arthur.
2: Robert!
4: Good evening, Lord Caversham.
2: How did you get... Oh, never mind. Here's your hat, father. Give my love to Mother.
3: I'll do no such thing, sir. Could quite upset her. Good night, Robert. Good night to you, sir.
2: Well, Robert, this is a surprise.
4: Your man, Phipps, insisted you were not at home.
2: Robert, the fact is I'm horribly busy tonight. Even my father had comparatively cold reception. He complained of the draft all the time.
4: Arthur, I've got to talk to you. I'm in great trouble. My wife has found out everything.
2: Mrs. Cheever told her this morning?
4: Yes. I need a whiskey and soda.
2: Certainly. Phipps?
4: Arthur, I'm at my wit's end. My career hangs on the balance. You've got to help me. Advise
2: now,
4: me.
2: Now, Robert, there's no use anticipating trouble. Phipps, bring some whiskey and soda.
0: Yes, my lord.
2: Phipps?
0: Yes, my lord.
2: Robert, will you excuse me for a minute? I'd like to give some directions to my servant.
4: Certainly.
5: Phipps, this is important. When the lady calls, tell her I'm not expected home this evening, tell her.
0: The lady has already arrived, my lord.
5: What?
0: She's in the next room, as your lordship requested.
5: Oh, yes. You did perfectly right. Thank you, Phipps.
0: Yes, my lord.
2: Now, Robert, you were saying...
4: Arthur, I've come to a decision. I have made up my mind what I'm going to do in the house tonight. The debate on the Argentine Canal is to begin in a few minutes. I shall vote against it.
2: Oh, yes. Well, Robert.
4: It may be the last political act of my life. It may estrange my wife from me, break up my home. What's that?
2: What?
4: That noise.
2: What noise?
4: I tell you, I heard a chair or something fall in the next room.
2: No.
4: There's someone listening.
2: Don't be absurd. Robert, there's no one there.
4: There is someone, I'm sure of it.
2: No, Robert, you're excited.
4: There's someone in there, I tell you. I'm going to see
2: someone. No, Robert, don't.
4: And why not?
2: Well, Robert, there is someone there. Someone I'd rather you didn't see.
4: Ah, I thought so.
2: Well,
4: why shouldn't I see him?
2: Well, it was one gentleman to another. It isn't a him, it's a her.
4: All the more reason why. Who is she?
2: Oh, my dear, have you no discretion?
4: Arthur, will you answer one question on your honor as a gentleman?
2: Well, ask the question.
4: On your honor, is the woman in that room Mrs. Cheveley?
2: Robert, no. On my honor as a gentleman, the woman in that room is not Mrs. Cheveley.
4: Thank you, Arthur. I believe you, and I'm sorry I
1: regret to intrude, Lord Goring, but I find your drawing room rather confining.
2: Mrs. Cheveley?
1: Naturally. Your servant said you were expecting me. He asked me to wait.
4: So, Arthur, this is not Mrs. Cheveley, eh? On your honor as a gentleman,
2: Robert, I assure you I didn't know. No, wait, don't go.
4: Let me pass, please. You have lied enough for one evening.
2: No, Robert, listen.
4: Let me pass, I say.
1: Well.
2: Mrs. Cheveley, do you mind telling me exactly what you're doing in my drawing room?
1: Listening. I have a perfect passion for listening through keyholes.
2: Mrs. Cheveley, in a way, I'm glad you happened to be here. I'm going to give you some good advice.
1: Oh, pray don't, Lord Goring. One should never give a woman anything that she can't wear in the evening.
2: Well, then let me put it another way. You've come here to sell me Robert Chilton's letter, haven't you? What is your price?
1: Goodness, how absurdly English you are. The English think that a checkbook can solve any problem in life. No, my dear Arthur, money is not what I want.
2: Well, what is it that you want, Mrs. Cheveley?
1: Why don't you call me Laura?
2: I don't like the name.
1: You used to adore it?
2: Yeah, that's why.
1: Come here. Come here and sit down.
2: Certainly. And now?
1: Arthur, you loved me once.
2: Did I?
1: And you asked me to be your wife.
2: Yes, I suppose that was the natural result of my loving you.
1: And you threw me over because you thought you saw poor old Lord Morlaick trying to have a violent flirtation with me.
2: Don't need me go into this. I'm under the impression that my lawyer settled that matter with you on certain terms dictated by yourself.
1: At that time, I was poor. You were rich.
2: Yes, quite so. That's why you pretended to love me.
1: I did love you, Arthur. Quite truly. And you loved me. You know you loved me.
2: Did I? Perhaps I did. Shall we come to the point?
1: Very well. Arthur, I'm tired of living abroad. I want to come back to London. I want to have a charming house here, a salon. If one could only teach the English how to talk and the Irish how to listen, society here would be quite civilized.
2: Yes, I see what you mean.
1: Also, I seem to have arrived at the romantic stage. When I saw you last night at the Chilterns, I knew you were the only person I ever truly cared for. Ridiculous of me, isn't it?
2: Quite.
1: Nevertheless, my dear Arthur, on the morning of the day you marry me, I will give you Robert Chilton's letter. That is my offer.
2: Are you really serious about this?
1: Quite serious.
2: You know, I should make you a very bad husband.
1: I don't mind bad husbands. Having had two already, I'm quite used to it.
2: And if I should decline your kind offer?
1: Your friend Sir Robert Chilton's career in the House of Commons becomes a thing of the past. So does his wife, if I know Gertrude.
2: It's quite a dilemma I'm in, isn't it?
1: I offer you a choice, Arthur.
2: Oh, there's no choice, madam. What you're offering is a selection between two catastrophes. Naturally, I choose the one that happens to someone else.
1: As you wish. Well, that seems to be that. Goodbye, Lord Goring.
2: Goodbye.
1: Won't you shake hands with me?
2: Mrs. Cheveley, this morning you went to the home of one of the kindest women in the world to degrade her husband in her eyes and try your best to destroy her faith in him. No, thank you. I'd rather not shake your hand.
1: You are unjust. I did not go to taunt Gertrude at all.
2: Then why?
1: I called simply to ask whether a diamond brooch that I lost somewhere last night had been found.
2: Oh, I see. A diamond snake brooch with a ruby?
1: Yes. How do you know?
2: Because I found it. I have it right here in my pocket. Is this your brooch?
1: Of course. How nice to get it back. You see, it was a present.
2: Really? Would you like to wear it?
1: Certainly, if you will pin it on.
2: Pin it on? I'll do better than that. Will you hold out your arm, please?
1: Why, yes, but why should I? You're putting it on as a bracelet. How intriguing. I never realized it could be worn that way.
2: You didn't?
1: No. Rather handsome on me this way, don't you think?
2: Yes, rather. Much handsomer than when I saw it last.
1: When was that?
2: Oh, 10 years ago, on Lady Berkshire, from whom you stole it.
1: What do you mean?
2: I mean that you stole it from my cousin, to whom I'd given it, Mary Berkshire.
1: That's not true.
2: You know it's true, Mrs. Cheveley. The truth is written all over your face.
1: I deny the whole affair from beginning to end. I say I've never seen this wretched thing. Here, take it. Now, take it and... Oh, how does this thing come off?
2: Well, I remember there's a secret spring somewhere or other. Let me see. It's rather difficult to find, isn't it?
1: Lord Goring, will you kindly take this object from my arm?
2: No, I don't think so.
1: What are you going to do?
2: I'm going to call my servant, rather an admirable chap, Phipps. He always comes when he's called. Naturally, I'll have to tell him to fetch the police.
1: No, please. No, don't do that. I promise you, I'll do anything, anything.
2: Give me Robert Chilton's letter.
1: No.
2: Very well. Phipps! Phipps!
6: Yes, my lord?
2: You see, Mrs. Cheevy, always comes when he's called. Will you step into the street, Phipps, and fetch a constable?
1: No, don't! I agree to your terms, Lord Goring.
2: Thank you very much. That'll do, Phipps.
6: Very good, my lord.
2: Well, Mrs. Cheevy, the letter?
1: Here you are.
2: Thank you. This seems to be it. I congratulate you on your admirable common sense. And now, may I remove the bracelet for you?
1: Thank you.
2: No hard feelings, I trust?
1: None whatsoever, Lord Goring. I have no intention of harming Robert Chilton ever again. On the contrary, I'm going to render him a great service.
2: Well, I'm charmed to hear it. It's quite a reformation.
1: I can't bear so upright a gentleman, so loyal a friend of yours, being so shamefully deceived. And so...
2: And so?
1: I find that somehow his gentle little wife's confession has, strayed into my hands for safekeeping.
2: Confession? What confession?
1: I mean that I'm going to send Sir Robert Chilton the love letter his wife wrote to you tonight.
2: Love letter? What?
1: I need you. I trust you. I'm coming to you, Gertrude.
2: Would you have... give it me back at once.
1: No, Lord Goring. Returning one letter is enough for one evening, don't you think?
2: Give me that letter. You shall not leave this room
1: but
2: until...
1: most definitely I shall. Phipps!
6: Did you call the Lord?
2: No, Phipps, I...
1: Of course he did, Phipps. And thank you for being so well trained, Phipps. Lord Goring merely wanted you to show me out. Good night, Lord Goring.

0: the curtain rises on the third act of An Ideal Husband, starring Rex Harrison and Lily Palmer, and featuring Adrian Corey, Malcolm Keane, and Madge Elliott. It is early the following morning as Lord Goring, immaculate as ever, in gray topper, morning coat, and spats, knocks on the door of Mrs. Cheveley's apartment at Claridge's Hotel.
1: Well, Lord Goring, what a surprise to find you here, and so early in the morning.
2: May I come in?
1: Please do. Of course, I'm always happy to see you, Lord Goring, but may I ask why you came?
2: Well, since you paid me an altogether unwelcome visit last night...
1: You're returning my call, and in the same spirit? How gallant. I feel, however, that I must warn you that, living at an hotel, I have no butler to protect me. I'm quite alone and defenseless.
2: Dear me.
1: Of course, I could scream. But someone might hear me, might they not? No, Lord Goring, whatever you do, I promise not to scream. Now, what did you say you came to see me about?
2: A letter.
1: A letter?
2: I believe it was addressed to me from Lady Chilton. You stole it last night, as I recall.
1: Oh, that one. Did you wish to refresh your memory as to its contents? I believe it said, I need you, I trust you.
2: I know quite well what it said. I want that letter, Mrs. Cheveley.
1: Laura.
2: Very well, Laura.
1: Now, that's better. Come here and sit down. Now, tell me, why are you so anxious to gain possession of this letter? Are you in love with Gertrude Chilton?
2: Not at all.
1: Is she in love with you?
2: No.
1: Then why?
2: For reasons that would be obvious to anyone but yourself, my dear Laura. Robert Chilton and his wife are my friends.
1: And that is the only reason?
2: Yes. Don't you believe that?
1: No. Why do you sit so far away?
2: I believe it's what's called a primitive instinct for safety.
1: And are these instincts aroused by all women?
2: No, only those I was once engaged to. My father, who is a most indulgent parent, would never forgive me for making the same mistake twice, particularly at that price. May I have that letter?
1: No.
2: I'll pay you handsomely for it.
1: No.
2: Do you mind telling me why?
1: I'll tell you if you will tell me something first.
2: I'll answer any question, providing it's personal.
1: This is quite personal. Are you in love?
2: Yes.
1: With whom?
2: Mabel Chilton.
1: And you will marry her?
2: Yes, as soon as she'll have me.
1: Even if her brother and his wife are faced with a scandal that might result in divorce and social ostracism?
2: Even then.
1: And nothing will change your mind?
2: Nothing.
1: Then I'm extremely sorry, Lord Goring.
2: I don't know what you've got to be sorry about.
1: But you see, that letter you wish has already been sent by messenger to Sir Robert. He will receive it within the hour. Had I known about you and Mabel Chilton, well, perhaps I would not have sent it. I'm not sure. Goodbye, Lord Goring. Perhaps we will meet again someday when you're in a less romantic, or shall I say, a more romantic mood. Goodbye.

0: Good morning, Mason. Is Lady Chiltern at home?
1: Yes, my lord. Won't you step into the library, sir?
0: Sir Robert's not in there, is he? I don't wish to see him just now.
1: No, my lord. There is no one in the library but your lordship's father.
0: My father? Good heavens.
2: Oh, there you are, sir. Come in. Come in.
0: Good morning, father.
2: Well, sir, have you been thinking over what I spoke to you about last night?
0: Oh, I've been thinking about nothing else, father.
2: Engaged to be married yet?
0: Not yet. I hope to be before luncheon.
2: You can wait till dinner, if the earlier hour would be any inconvenience to you.
0: No, thanks, Wobbly. I think I'd sooner be engaged before luncheon.
2: Yeah. Now that you're here, sir, why don't you propose to that pretty Mabel Chiltern? Of course, I don't suppose there's the slightest chance of her accepting you.
0: I don't know how the betting stands today, father.
2: If she did accept you, she'd be the prettiest fool in England, sir.
0: Just what I should like to marry. A thoroughly sensible wife would reduce me to a condition of absolute idiocy in less than 6 months.
3: Oh, Lord Caversham.
2: Come in, Mabel. Come in, my dear.
0: Good morning, Mabel.
3: It's very pleasant to see you so early in the morning, Lord Caversham.
2: To see your brother, my dear. Politics.
0: Good morning, Mabel.
3: Lady Caversham is quite well, I trust.
2: Well enough, thank you, except for a slight headache. I always get out of the house early when Lady Caversham has a headache. Makes her affectionate, you know.
0: Good morning, Mabel.
3: Oh, Lord Goring, are you here?
0: Yes, I've been here for some time.
3: Really? Of course, you understand that after breaking our appointment yesterday, I am never going to speak to you again.
2: Ha! Serve him right, too. And now, my child, I must bid you good morning.
3: Oh, please. I hope you're not going to leave me all alone with your son.
2: I happen to be on my way to Downing Street, my dear, and I don't think I can take him with me. It's not the Prime Minister's day for seeing the unemployed. Good day.
3: I have always thought that people who don't keep their appointments are quite horrid.
0: Detestable.
3: I'm glad you admit it, but I wish you wouldn't look so pleased about it.
0: I can't help it, Mabel. I always look pleased when I'm with you.
3: Then what a pity that I must leave at once.
0: Oh, Mabel, don't go.
3: Why not, pray? Could it be that you have something to say to me?
0: I have something very particular to say to you.
3: Oh, is it a proposal?
0: Well, yes, it is, yes.
3: I'm so glad. Proceed.
0: Mabel, I love you.
3: Naturally.
0: What do you mean, naturally?
3: I mean, naturally. Only I think you might have mentioned it before. I'm sure I've given you heaps of opportunities.
0: Oh, Mabel, please be serious.
3: I am. Continue, please.
0: Mabel, I've told you that I love you. Can't you love me a little in return?
3: Oh, darling, if you knew anything about anything, which you don't, you'd know that I adore you. Everybody in London knows it except you. It's a public scandal the way I adore you.
0: You do? Then why didn't you ever...
3: Why didn't you ever?
0: Oh, never mind. Darling, would you mind tilting your chin upward a trifle? It's been such an exhausting day. Thank you.
3: Darling.
0: Of course, I'm not nearly good enough for you, my darling.
3: I'm so glad. I was afraid you were.
0: And I'm a little over 30.
3: Yeah, you look weeks younger than that.
0: Sweet of you to say so.
3: I know it. And now, darling, I really must go and see Gertrude.
0: Must you really?
3: I'll be waiting for you in the conservatory.
0: In the conservatory?
3: Yes, third palm from the left. Don't be long, dear, and don't fall into any temptations in the meantime.
0: Dearest Mabel, while you're away, there are none. It makes me horribly dependent on you. And kindly remind Gertrude I'm waiting to see her. Gertrude, I tell you, I am certain that Mrs. Cheeveley has already sent your husband that letter.
4: But it was an innocent letter.
0: Of course. And to prove it, you must tell Robert the whole story at once.
4: You mean you want me to tell my husband that the woman you expected was not Mrs. Cheveley, but myself? That it was I whom you thought was concealed in your flat at 10:30 at night? You want me to tell him that?
0: And why not?
4: Because he would never understand.
5: Gertrude! Gertrude!
4: It's Robert.
5: Gertrude, this letter, it just arrived.
4: Letter? But what letter is that, Robert?
5: I need you. I trust you. Did you really write this, my dear?
4: Yes, Robert. I wrote it.
5: Oh, my dear, is it true? Do you really trust me and need me? Do you?
0: Of course she does, Robert. Was there no other enclosure in the letter?
5: No, should there be? Or what do you know of this?
0: Oh, no, not a thing. It seems like a silly thing to do, that's all. Go to all that trouble to say so little.
5: So little? It's the best news I... Gertrude, my dear, why don't you say something?
4: Well, I'm just overwhelmed, darling, that's all. That's the way you received my poor little effort.
0: Yes, so am I, Othello, so am I. You'll be glad to hear, Robert. Last night, Mrs. Cheeveley gave me your letter to Baron Arnheim, and I destroyed it.
5: Arthur, how can I ever thank you? Ask me anything, my boy, anything.
0: Very well, I will. Robert, you are your sister's guardian. I wish to marry her, and I want your consent. What's the matter, Robert? Are you ill?
5: Arthur, when I called on you late yesterday evening, I found Mrs. Cheeveley concealed in your rooms. Is that correct?
0: Yes, it's quite correct.
5: I recall that you were engaged to be married to her once. It seems that her fascination for you has returned. Naturally, under the circumstances, I cannot permit you to marry my sister.
0: I see.
4: But, Robert, it was not...
0: Gertrude, don't.
4: Robert, it was not Mrs. Cheeveley Lord Goring expected last night.
5: Not Mrs.
4: Cheeveley? It was I, Robert. I had written him a letter saying that I trusted him and I needed him. And I was coming to him for advice.
5: You mean this letter? You wrote it to him?
4: Yes. But I changed my mind about going. It seemed, however, that Mrs. Cheeveley called. She saw my letter and stole it. She then sent it anonymously to you.
5: But why?
4: She wanted her revenge. She wanted you to think... Oh, Robert, you know what she wanted you to think. And I was afraid to tell you the truth because...
5: What? Gertrude, did you think so little of me? Arthur, I apologize most humbly to you. Of course, since my objections no longer exist, you may marry my sister.
0: Thank you, Robert. Now, may I have my letter back? It was written to me, you know.
4: No, Arthur. You shall exchange it for something better. You shall have Mabel instead. And it is my sincerest hope that you will make her an ideal husband.
0: An ideal husband? No, no. I hope to do much better than that. Mabel, I'm Purvis. Sorry, I'm late again.

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1: You have just heard Oscar Wilde's An Ideal Husband. This was the Theater Guild on-the-air production from 1952. 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
1: Good evening, everyone. In What Every Woman Knows, Sir James Matthew Barry has mixed varied ingredients such as humor, love, and politics. And this play immediately calls to mind the name Helen Hayes, who stars for us tonight in one of her most famous roles, that of Maggie. And now we raise the curtain on the Theatre Guild on the Air production of What Every Woman Knows, starring Helen Hayes and featuring Richard Waring.

0: In the late evening, a young man hurries home through the dark street. We're in a town in Scotland, many years ago, about the year 1900. On the young man's face as he passes the gas lamp, you can see an angry frown. He's obviously very upset about something. As he arrives home, he opens the front gate and comes hurriedly up the walk. The house is small, but comfortable. The young man unlocks the door, looking anxious.
1: Father!
2: Is that you, James?
1: Father, have you heard the news? Does Maggie know yet? Have you heard what's happened?
2: Do you mean about the minister?
1: Yes. He's announced his engagement to Miss Turnbull. It's in the paper.
2: I heard about it in town this evening. It'll be a fearful blow to your sister.
1: Does she know yet?
2: I'm not sure. I just got home myself.
3: Was that you, James?
1: Yes, it's I, Maggie.
3: Is Father home yet?
2: I'm home, Maggie, dear.
3: I'll be down in a minute.
1: Has she heard, do you think? Did you catch any note of a tragedy in her voice?
2: It may well be there.
1: Ah, that man. I could wring his neck.
2: No, James, after all, he's a minister.
3: Well, you're both very late tonight.
1: Shh, not another word.
3: Why, it's almost 10 o'clock already.
1: Maggie, I was kept late at the public meeting. How are you feeling, Maggie, my sister?
3: How would I be feeling? Why are you acting so mysterious?
1: Mysterious?
2: Mysterious.
1: Who's acting mysterious?
3: Why were you shushing just now?
1: Why would I be shushing?
3: Oh, well, have it your own way. I'll get you both a hot drink to warm you on this cold night. I have it all ready for you. I'll be back in a minute.
1: Poor girl.
2: James, it's hard not to be able to give your sister what she had her heart set on.
1: That it is. I bought her some presents in town to ease her distress.
2: Mm.
1: Look, these packages.
2: I bought her some presents, too.
1: That man. Think of all the hospitality he's had in this house.
2: Many's the pound of steak he's eaten under this roof.
1: And all these books we bought. All to impress the minister.
2: And the shelves we had to buy to hold them.
1: 17 feet of books.
2: And 17 feet of shelves. All to show the minister how educated we were.
1: Education. 'Tis the lack of that we fear more than anything, Father, Maggie and I.
2: I know, son. But when you were young, your mother and I were poor.
1: I know. She's coming back.
2: Don't say a word about the minister just yet.
1: No, Father.
2: This evening, better not even mention religion.
1: If you think best, Father.
2: And about the burglar. Not a syllable about that for the present.
1: Oh, no, Father.
2: When she says it's bedtime, just pretend we're not sleeping.
3: Well, Father James, here's your hot drink to ward off the chill.
1: Ah, thank you, Maggie.
2: Thank you, Maggie. That's noble, it is.
1: That's good.
3: How was the public meeting, James?
1: Oh, that young upstart, John Shan, would make a speech.
3: Is that the student, John Shan?
1: Aye, it's true. He's a student at Glasgow University in the winter months. But in the summer, he's just a railway conductor. And I think it's very bold of him to make a speech when he hasn't a penny to bless himself with.
2: Yeah, the Shans were always an impudent family. That's why we haven't been on speaking terms with them for years.
3: But hasn't he a right to make a speech as well as others?
1: As long as he recognizes that others know better. But he behaves as though he spoke by some heavenly call, like a minister.
2: James, you fool.
1: What did I do?
2: Yes, said minister. Oh.
3: And what if he did?
1: Maggie, I didn't mean a word of it, not a word.
3: Uh-huh. Does this mean you've learned about that Miss Turnbull getting the minister?
2: All I can say is she made a very poor bargain.
3: Why, Father, he's a very nice gentleman. I'm sure I hope he's chosen wisely.
1: Not him.
3: I hope she has a lot of charm.
2: Charm? That's the very word I heard you use.
1: What's charm?
3: Charm?
1: Yes. What is it exactly, Maggie?
3: Oh, it's a sort of bloom on a woman. If you have it, you don't need anything else. And if you don't have it, it doesn't much matter what else you have. Some women, the few, have charm for all. And most have charm for one. And some have charm for none.
1: I have a sister that has charm.
3: No, James, you haven't.
1: Maggie, present for you. An umbrella. Here.
3: Why, James.
2: Here, Maggie, a present. A muff. Take it.
3: Father!
1: And here's a necklace. Take it, Maggie.
3: Oh, James.
2: And here's another. Silks for a fine gown, Maggie.
3: Oh, it's very kind of you both. But you might as well dress up a little brown hen.
2: Now, Maggie.
3: What would I do with all this? Let's be practical. Let's go to our beds. It's bedtime.
2: Well, strangely enough, I don't feel sleepy.
1: You don't, Father?
2: No, I don't, James.
1: Oh, what a coincidence. I'm not sleepy either.
3: Coincidence? You say?
1: Well, good night, Maggie. Father and I'll sit up a while, I think, and perhaps play a game or something.
2: Good idea. Good night, Maggie.
3: Both of you, I'm sleepy. When is as well known, 10 o'clock is our regular bedtime.
1: Yes, that is common knowledge, and that's just what we're counting on.
2: James, you fool.
3: Counting on? What do you mean?
2: There. Now she knows there's something up.
1: Does she? Pay no attention to what I said, Maggie.
3: Now, you'll have to tell me, James.
1: But, Maggie, I...
2: James, go outside and watch.
3: Watch?
2: Take the walking cane, James, for protection.
1: Yes, Father. I'm going.
3: But, Father, what on earth...
2: Maggie, there are burglars about.
3: Burglars?
2: We didn't mean to tell you to...
3: But, Father, what on earth...
2: Maggie, there are burglars about.
3: Burglars?
2: We didn't mean to tell you till we had nabbed them, but they've been in this room twice of late.

0: has bunches of keys in his bag.
1: Or weapons.
2: Well, we have some stout walking sticks ourselves. So if you'll go to bed now, Maggie...
1: Me? And the two of you in danger?
2: Oh, there's just one burglar.
1: The policeman saw just one.
2: I'd be very pleased if there were two of them.
1: And I would be very pleased if there were three of them. And I watch with you. Hand me that new umbrella.
2: Maggie, you're wonderful.
1: There. I have a weapon too now.
2: How could anyone see you have no charm?
3: Father. He's there. I had no sooner gone out than I saw him sliding down the garden wall, close to the rhubarb.
2: What's he like?
3: Ugly customer. That's all I could see. He carries a bag in his hand.
2: That's him?
1: Oh, dear. What now?
3: He slunk into the rhododendrons. And he's there now, watching the window.
2: We'll trap him. Turn out the gas jet, Maggie.
1: Yes, Father.
3: Oh, it's a dark night.
1: Pitch dark. No moon.
2: Come on. Hide behind the sofa. Carefully. Don't stumble.
1: Do you think the man saw you out there, James?
3: I was too clever for him. I looked up at the stars and yawned as if I were tremendously sleepy. Then I came in.
2: Good. Get down now.
1: Move over, James, so I can squeeze in here.
3: Do you have to push, Maggie?
2: Quiet now and heads down. He's coming.
4: Now then, I'll just light this lamp. That's better. Now, this chair, I think. Very comfortable.
2: Hands up! Hands up!
1: Hands up!
4: Hey, you frighten me. Don't ever charge on a man shouting like that. It's not good for a person.
2: Why, it's John Shand.
5: And what do you think you're doing here with your feet on the desk, John Shand?
4: Read in a book.
1: You mean John Shand, the trainman?
4: At your service, miss.
5: I suppose I ought to say tickets, please. Except I see no occasion for humor.
1: I hope you were comfortable in our best chair, young man.
4: I have nae complaint to make against the chair.
2: So, our burglar was a native of the town.
4: Burglar?
2: The disgrace to your family. I feel pity for the Shands this night.
4: I'll thank you, Mr. Wiley, not to pity my family. Well, is it a case for the police?
1: Perhaps we should let the young man explain, if there is anything to explain.
5: Explain away, Shand.
4: Only the uneducated would need an explanation. I'm a student. With prices so high, I'm desperate for want of books. You have all I want here. No use to you, but for display. Well, I came here to study. I come twice weekly.
2: What? What?
5: By the window?
4: Do you think a Shand would so far lower himself as to enter your door? Well, the police, is it?
2: It is indeed.
1: Don't you think we might all go to our beds instead and let the young man study?
5: Are you a poor scholar, John Shand?
4: On the contrary, I'm a brilliant scholar. My first year at college, I lived on a barrel of potatoes. And we had just a sofa bed between two of us. When one lay down, the other had to get up. Do you think it was hardship? It was sublime. But this year, I can't afford it.
5: I must say, I like your spirit.
4: So now I'll have to stay on at work, collecting the tickets of the illiterate such as you.
2: Now look here, young man, be careful.
5: One moment, Father. Tell me, Shand, what's your professor's opinion of your future?
4: They think I'll go far in government or law or any field I choose. I mean to stand for parliament when I finish my studies, and I'll make a success of it.
5: A few questions. Are you serious-minded?
4: I never laughed in my life.
5: Are you promised?
4: To a lady?
5: Aye.
4: I've never given one of them a single word of encouragement. There's too much to be done in the world.
5: Aha! Father, will you step into the hall with me a minute.
1: You want me too?
5: Oh, no, Maggie, no.
2: Well, what is it, James?
5: This way, Father. Come with me.
1: I don't know what maggots have got in their heads, but sit down, young man, till they come back. Sit down, young man.
4: My name is Mr. Shand. Until I'm called that, I'll decline to sit down again in this house.
1: Then I'm thinking, young sir, you'll have a weary wait. It'll be a long time before either of them will call you Mr. Shand.
5: Mr. Shand, sit down, won't you? Pull up a chair.
1: Heavens.
5: You'll have a thimbleful of something to keep the cold out, Mr. Shand. The bottle, Maggie, and a glass.
1: James, what's come over you?
5: Do you drink, young man?
4: I'm practically a teetotaler.
5: Good. So are we. How do you take it? Straight or with hot water?
4: If I take it at all, and I haven't made up my mind yet, I'll take it with hot water.
5: The kettle, Maggie.
1: Very well, I'll get it for you. Whatever you may be up to.
5: Now, Father, quick, before she comes back, tell him the plan.
2: Mr. Shand.
4: Yes?
2: We have an offer to make.
4: No.

0: Patronage.
1: Strictly a business affair.
2: Let me tell him, Father. You see, Mr. Shand, it's this way.
3: Here's your hot water. I kept it ready for you, Father. I thought you might want a second drink on such a damp night.
2: Maggie, don't you see you're not wanted?
3: I do. I see it very well, James.
2: We have a proposition to put before Mr. Shand, and women are out of place in business transactions.
3: I'll sit here, shall I?
4: That's right. Women's rights. I'm all for them myself. It'll be one of my fixed principles in Parliament.
3: I'm glad to hear it, young man.
1: We'll have to let her bide, James.
2: Women. Very well. Sit there, then, and busy yourself with knitting or something.
3: Go ahead, James.
2: Mr. Shand, we're willing, Father and I, to lay out £300 on your education if...
4: If what?
2: On condition that 5 years from now, Maggie Wiley, if still unmarried, can claim to marry you. Should she wish to.
3: What's that you're saying?
2: The thing to be perfectly open on her side, but you to be strictly tied down.
1: That's it. Decide, Mr. Shand.
4: I regret to say...
3: It doesn't matter what he regrets to say, because I decide against it. And I think it was very ill done of you, James, to make any such proposal.
2: No, Maggie.
4: I must say, Miss Maggie, I don't see what reasons you can have for being so set against it.
5: If you were to grow a beard, Mr. Shand, the reasons wouldn't be quite so obvious.
4: I'll never grow a beard.
5: Then you're done for at the start.
1: Maggie, we might at least discuss the matter and find out what...
5: Seeing that I've refused the young man.
4: Refused?
1: You can at least have his friendly opinion, Maggie.
4: It's a one-sided bargain. I admit I'm no catch at present. But a man of my abilities, with £300 to finish my education and start me in public life, where could I not soar? Far above her, I'm sure.
5: Oh, indeed.
2: The point is, without the 300, you can't soar.
4: Aye, you have me there.
5: Yes, but...
1: You see, you're safeguarded, Maggie. You don't need to take him, and he has to take you.
4: That's an unfair arrangement also.
5: I wouldn't dream of it without that condition.
4: Oh, then you are thinking of it.
5: Poof. Of course not.
1: It's a good arrangement for you, Mr. Shand. The chances are you'll never have to go on with it. For in all probability, she'll marry soon.
2: She's tremendous run after her.
1: Aye.
4: Even if that's true, it's just keeping me in reserve in case she misses doing better.
2: That's the situation in a nutshell.
4: Another thing. Supposing I was to get fond of her.
1: 'Tis very likely.
4: Or take it the other way. Supposing as I got to know her, I could not endure her.
1: You have both to take risks.
2: What you need, John Shand, is a clout on the head.
4: £300 is no great sum.
1: You can take it or leave it, Mr. Shand.
4: Well, what do you think, Miss Maggie?
3: I have no thoughts on the subject either way.
4: What's her age?
2: She's one of those women who are eternally young.
4: I can't take that for an answer.
2: She's 25.
4: I'm just 22.
2: I read in a book that about 3 years between the ages is ideal.
1: Well, Mr. Shand?
4: I'm willing, if she's willing.
2: Maggie?
3: There can be no if about it. It must be an offer.
4: Or Shand give a Wiley such a chance to humiliate him? Never.
3: Then all is off.
2: Come, come, Mr. Shand. It's just a form.
4: Miss Maggie, will you?
3: Is it an offer?
4: Aye.
3: Ah. Before I answer you, I want first to give you a chance of drawing back.
1: Maggie, you're playing with fire.
3: When they said I'd been run after, they were misleading you. No one has ever been after me.
4: Oh, ho.
1: But they will be yet.
4: It shows at least that you haven't been after them.
3: One thing more. James said I was 25. He's wrong. I'm 26.
4: Aha!
3: Now, be practical. Do you withdraw from the bargain, or do you not?
4: It's a bargain.
3: Then, so be it.
2: Did you say straight or with hot water, Mr. Shand?
4: I think I'll take it straight.
1: I will. We'll drink a toast to your career, Mr. Shand.
4: Very good.
1: Here's to you.
2: Here's to you.
4: Thank you. Mr. Wiley... Had we not better draw up a legal document first thing in the morning?
2: Should we, Father? Or just trust one another's honor?
1: Let Maggie decide.
2: Maggie?
3: I think we had better have a legal document.
2: We'll do it first thing in the morning, shall we?
4: Now, about the money.
2: I was thinking 5 yearly installments might be best.
4: Why not bank the whole sum in my name at once?
1: I think James' plan is best. Yearly installments.
4: Oh, of course, if paying it all in one sum would financially embarrass you.
2: It would not embarrass us.
1: Maggie, what do you say?
5: I agree with John.
2: Maggie, you don't mean it.
5: All at once is better.
0: Well,
1: so, all right then.
4: Then, as that's settled, I think I'll be stepping.
1: If you'd like to sit on at your books.
4: Oh, as I can come at any time now, I think I'll go.
5: Have you a muffler, John?
4: I have.
5: Yes. You'd better put it twice round. Take care of yourself.
2: Yes, ma'am, that's right.
1: Good night to you, Mr. Shand.
2: And good luck.
1: Maggie, I think you might show Mr. Shand to the door.
5: Certainly. This way, John.
4: Yes, Miss Maggie.
5: Will you be in again soon, John, to work more at your studies? You must come whenever you...
2: She's softening, Maggie is. She's a changed woman already.
1: Aye, there's a bloom on her.
2: She's a remarkable woman. John Shand doesn't know what a clever woman he's getting.
1: Bet he shouldn't know. Men are nervous about remarkable women.
2: Women are queer. I wonder some writer hasn't noticed it and written a book about it.
1: A whole book could be written on that, James.
2: It was noble of her to tell him she was 26. But I thought she was 27.

0: You are listening to What Every Woman Knows, produced by the Theater Guild on the Air.
1: And now the curtain rises on the second act of What Every Woman Knows, starring Helen Hayes as Maggie and featuring Richard Waring as John.

0: 5 years have gone by since the signing of the marriage contract, and Maggie's big hour has come. But John Shan's hour has also come, for he, having finished his education and plunged into the world of politics, is running for Parliament. Today is election day, and the vote is being counted. John Shan versus Sir Geoffrey Pipps, Baronet. As the outcome hangs in the balance, the bands still play and the crowds are on the march. John Shan's election headquarters, the candidate is having a final conference with a young and beautiful member of his women's committee. She's Lady Sybil Tenterden, a visitor to Scotland from England, who's taking a great interest in the self-made candidate.
1: Oh, Mr. Shand, no matter what the outcome, you've waged a wonderful fight.
2: Thank you, Lady Sybil. I've come a long way, and I intend to keep going.
1: I know you will.
2: If I don't win this time, then next time I'll come to London yet.
1: That's what I wanted to speak to you about. Mother and I are going home soon. We live outside London. Our neighbor is the Prime Minister.
2: Oh.
1: Won't you come to see me if you're elected? I know I could help you a great deal.
2: No doubt you could, Lady Sybil, but...
1: Call me Sybil.
2: Oh, should I?
1: Why, yes, of course. Couldn't we go somewhere for a cup of tea and talk?
2: I have a speech being typed out for me in the office upstairs.
1: By your faithful Miss Maggie?
2: Yes, it's my acceptance speech. It's as well to have such things ready.
1: Oh, of course.
2: I'd better go and look it over. We'll hear the news soon.
1: But you will come to see me in London.
2: Lady Sybil, it's puzzled me why you, a girl of titled family, should have joined my women's committee. I'd have expected you to support the baronet.
1: Perhaps it's because I like self-made men. In you, I feel a strength that could bring all London to your feet.
2: You do, Sybil?
1: With a little help from me. Yes, I do, John.

0: And so, my constituents, the campaign speeches are over and... No. How can we make that better? How would John Shan say that? Ah, yes. Now, the speeches can be put away in mothballs and the work begins.
1: Well, how's the speech, Maggie?
0: Oh, just finished.
1: Did you type it all exactly right?
0: Yes, indeed. Just the way I knew you would want it.
1: Yeah, very helpful, Maggie. You know so well how I like to express my thoughts that you're able to type them just right, even when I haven't had time to write it all out.
0: You have a very fine individual style, John.
1: Aye. The newspapers are beginning to write about my Shandisms, my quaint way of saying things with the homey touch.
0: Indeed they are, John.
1: Do we have some Shandisms in this speech, would you say, Maggie?
0: We have a few.
1: Good. Well, Maggie, you've worked hard.
0: When are you to announce that we're to be married, John?
1: It won't be long. The contract is past due and you've waited patiently. It's proper I should hurry things now after the election.
0: That's noble of you.
1: Not at all, Maggie. Besides, your brother and father are watching me like cats with a mouse.
0: It's a little I've done to help.
1: £300. And this work besides.
0: I'm getting 1,000% for it.
1: And very pleased I am you should think so, Maggie.
0: Is it terribly hard to you, John?
1: It's not hard at all. All I've seen of you these 5 years has increased my respect for you, Maggie.
0: Respect?
1: And a bargain's a bargain.
0: If it wasn't that you're so glorious to me, John, I would let you off.
1: In my opinion, Maggie, we'll be a very happy pair.
0: It's not as if there were any other woman that you fancied more, is there?
1: There's none whatever.
0: No. Oh, if there ever should be. If there ever should be some woman with charm.
1: You forget yourself, Maggie. There couldn't be another woman once I was a married man.
0: One has heard of such things.
1: Not in Scotsman, Maggie. Not in Scotsman.
0: Oh, but John, whatever you do so tremendously. And if you were to love, what a passion it would be.
1: Aye. There's something in that.
0: And when you're a success, John, the lasses will be there. Impudent beauties, perhaps, stretching themselves to attract you and crooking their fingers to you to run after them.
1: Oh, I can do without it, Maggie.
0: Can you look me in the face, John Shand, and deny that there's surging within you a mighty desire to be free, to begin the new life untrammeled?
1: Leave such maggots alone, Maggie.
0: Oh, it's a shame on me not to give you up.
1: I would consider you a very foolish woman if you did.
0: If I were John Shand, I would no more want to take Maggie Wiley with me through the beautiful door that's opened wide for you than I'd want to take an old pair of shoes. Why don't you bang the door in my face, John?
1: A bargain's a bargain, Maggie.
0: Say one word about wanting to get out of it and I'll put the lawyers on you.
1: Have I hinted at such a thing?
0: The document holds you hard and fast.
1: Aye, it does.
0: John, you haven't had much of the fun that comes to most men.
1: No, I never was one for fun. I cannot call to mind Maggie ever having laughed in my life.
0: You've no sense of humor.
1: Not a spark.
0: No. If you had, you might be fonder of me. I think one needs a sense of humor to be fond of me.
1: We'll get on fine, Maggie.
0: James has the document, John. It's carefully locked away.
1: He would, naturally, take good care of it.
0: John, I make you a solemn promise that if you should ever fall in love with someone, I'll act differently from other wives.
1: There'll be no occasion, Maggie.
0: John, James doesn't have the document. He thinks he has, but I have it here in my purse. Look.
1: What? Well, do I mind the look of it, Maggie?
0: You don't ask why I've brought it.
1: Why should I?
0: I brought it because... Because I thought I might have the womanliness and the courage to...
1: That shouting, what is it?
0: I think it means you've been elected, John. You've won! John, they're shouting!
1: Are you sure?
0: 5 years I've waited for this night. But now I'm going back and grow old and dry up when I might have been married to John Shan.
1: But you will be, Maggie. You have my word.
0: Never. Never. Never. Look, John, look. Look, I'm tearing it up. You're free of me.
1: Maggie!
2: I'm a fool. I'm a fool to let you go. For you need me, John Shan, more than you know. No one could have helped you in your career as I've helped you. And you'll regret the day.
3: One moment, please. Let me speak. Silence! Friends, you don't know what it means to me, this news you bring me, a victory. But friends, I have news for you, too. I'm proud to announce that I found a young lady willing to share my good fortune and to go to London with me. Gentlemen, Miss Maggie Wiley, the future Mrs. John Shan. No, being a lady, she cannot make a speech.
2: Yes, I can make a speech, and I will make a speech. And it's in two words, and they're these. My constituent.

0: Now, another year has gone by, and Jean and Maggie Shand are married and living in London. And needless to say, the romantic Lady Sybil is in London, too, and not forgotten.
1: Is my tie straight, Maggie?
2: Oh, yes.
1: Sure?
2: Oh, yes, it's fine. My, how polished and Londonish you've become this year. Are you ready to go in now?
1: In a moment. Would you brush my coat again a bit in the back?
2: Of course. Let me first fetch the brush. Your ladies' committee is all in there in the library waiting for you.
1: Shoes all right?
2: Oh, yes. John, do you remember all about today?
1: Well, I was just thinking. It's almost 1 year ago that we came here and took this house.
2: So it is. There you are, John.
1: My cuff's all right?
2: Oh, yes. Your committee will admire you, John. Lady Sybil Tenterton arrived just now.
1: That's good. Can't begin without our chairwoman.
2: Has she charm, John?
1: Oh, she's a very good committee woman. Very able.
2: John, this women's advisory committee of yours, does it have to meet so often?
1: Of course. I'm consulting them about the new women's rights law I intend to introduce into Parliament next month.
2: Oh, yes. That's the one giving women the right to grow beards.
1: There's nothing about beards in it, Maggie.
2: All right, John. How long will the meeting last?
1: Oh, not long.
2: I want to remind you that Father and Brother James are arriving from Scotland this morning. They'll be here before lunchtime.
1: Yes. Good. It'll be very nice to see them again.
2: Good luck, John. Have you your papers?
1: Everything I need. Well...
2: Good luck, John.
3: Madam?
2: Yes?
3: There's a gentleman to see you. He really wanted to see the master, but I told him about the meeting with the ladies' committee, so I insisted on seeing you.
2: Oh?
3: Here's his card.
2: Mr. Charles Venables. The Prime Minister.
3: Oh, is he, Mum? He's very distinguished looking.
2: What? Show him in.
3: Yes, Mum.
2: Mr. Charles Venables.
3: This way, please, sir.
4: Thank you. Mrs. Shand.
2: How do you do, Mr. Venables?
4: I'm most delighted to meet you, Mrs. Shand.
2: I'm sorry my husband is in at that meeting.
4: It's perfectly all right. Doesn't matter a bit.
2: Shall I get him out?
4: No. I know your husband. And I was most anxious to make the acquaintance of Mrs. Shand.
2: Whatever for?
4: Many reasons.
2: But will you sit down?
4: Oh, thank you. Mrs. Shand, frankly, we're very interested in your husband, in a special way. I'd like to know more about him.
2: Then you should talk to him.
4: His influence has grown tremendously in his first year. He's made a few blunders in his impromptu speeches, but his prepared speeches are brilliant.
2: He has his own fine way of expressing his thoughts.
4: His shandisms are the talk of Parliament.
2: I'm glad.
4: From whom does he get his ideas?
2: Oh, can you imagine anyone giving John ideas?
4: No, when you put it that way, no. But those shandisms puzzle me. The other day, a member of Parliament had been making an optimistic oration, quoting some learned economic theories. The next day, your husband said in reply, if my opponent were a cook and his cake went up in flames before him, he'd read aloud from the cookbook to prove everything was under control. Now, where does he get that sort of thing?
2: Where would he get it?
4: Do you help him?
2: With his speeches?
4: Yes.
2: Oh, yes. I type them for him.
4: Is that all?
2: I put the paper clips on, too.
4: Jeanne, you Scotsman, slip out of an Englishman's hand like a trout.
2: Yes?
4: A special reason for my interest is a small cabinet post that may become vacant.
2: Oh.
4: We are thinking of your husband.
2: Oh, no. He'd no give up his legislation for any cabinet post, if that's what you're thinking of.
4: No, I know him too well for that. Mrs. Shand, there's a large meeting in Leeds next month at which two cabinet ministers will speak. At that same meeting, I want your husband to propose his new legislation. If the public reaction is good, we shall take him into the cabinet and sponsor his proposals.
2: Oh. And if the reaction is not good, you'll disown any connection and oppose his plans, huh?
4: Oh, of course. Do you like the idea?
2: It's John who will decide. Why don't you ask him?
4: No, because if he accepts, I would like you and him to come to my place in the country for, a week or two. There he can work on his speech until it's perfect. The Leeds meeting is so important, I want nothing to go wrong. You understand?
2: I'll tell him what you said.
4: Thank you. I'm charmed to have met you.
1: Goodbye. Goodbye, ladies. Thank you so much for your good advice. I don't know what I'd do without this fine committee. Goodbye. Sybil, come back in the library with me.
5: Yes, John.
1: At last, we're alone.
5: Oh, John, hold me.
1: Oh, Sybil, I go to you as a coal man to a fire. You fill me like a peal of bells in an empty house.
5: Oh, darling.
1: Sybil, this can't go on. Seeing you for fleeting moments, arranging committee meetings just to have a word with you afterwards. We must declare our love.
5: Oh, John, I shouldn't let you. I shouldn't think of it even.
1: The one thing I cannot do, even for you, is to live an underhanded life.
5: But, John, the blow to Mrs. Shand.
1: At least she knows it wasn't love that brought her and me together.
5: I don't know what to say.
1: Oh, Sybil, we must declare ourselves now.
5: Oh, I love you so, but...
1: Look, Sybil. This I have bought to seal our love. It's a pendant.
5: A ruby. Oh, John, it's beautiful.
1: Look at the redness of it. That is a drop of my heart's blood, Sybil.
5: John?
1: What?
5: Is the door closed?
1: I don't know.
5: Is that door open?
1: I'm sure I closed it after the committee left.
5: I think someone was listening. Better put the ruby back in your pocket, John.
1: Perhaps it was the outside door.
6: This way, Father?
1: Yes, it must have
6: James?
1: Been. There's Maggie now.
6: This is the library here. Oh, hello. I'm glad you're still here, Lady Sybil. I want
7: John
6: to...
7: John Shand, how are you?
8: Hello, John.
1: Greetings, sir. Welcome, James.
6: Lady Sybil, may I present my father and my brother, Lady Sybil Tenterton. How do you do?
8: How do you do?
7: Entertaining a ladyship. Well done, Maggie.
6: You remember she helped John on his election committee back home, and now she's chairwoman of his advisory committee.
7: Well, good. Is your ladyship married?
9: Alas, no.
8: You will be it, my lady, I'm sure. For you, Bonnie.
9: Thank you.
8: Well, Maggie, here's a present for you from the two of us, James and me.
7: Oh. It's a lace shawl, Maggie. And if you knew the cost of it, you'd never dare to wear it.
6: Oh, Father. James, it's beautiful. Beautiful.
5: How lovely.
1: It's very fine.
7: Well, John Shand, it's not a day we'd be likely to forget, is it?
1: Forget?
7: The first wedding anniversary. Come, let's see what you gave her.
8: Yes, let's see it. What is it, Maggie?
1: Why,
5: Did he forget?
6: John forget? Would that be likely? Now, where is that present of his?
1: Where is what?
6: Your present, John. It's a pendant, Father.
8: Oh, one of those things on a chain.
6: That's right. A ruby pendant. Now, let's see. Didn't you put it back in your pocket, John?
1: Well, let's see.
6: That's it. See.
8: Oh, a thing of beauty.
7: A ruby. You were backward in speaking of it, Mr. Shand.
6: He thought you might blame him for his extravagance. He says it's a drop of his heart's blood.
1: And so it is.
8: A fine anniversary gift it is, John Shand.
6: Now, shall we tell them the truth, John?
1: I think we'd best.
6: Is there something you would like to say to all of us?
1: Yes. It was to Lady Sybil I gave the pendant and all my love with it.
7: What?
8: You ought to be fresh, John Shand.
6: No, Father, no. I don't think that would solve anything.
7: But, Maggie, how can you stand there?
6: Just a minute, James. John, I promised you, if you ever fell in love, I would behave differently from other wives, and I will.
1: That's very good of you, Maggie. What do you suggest?
6: I have a plan. While you were in at your meeting, the Prime Minister came to call on us, and...
1: Mr. Venables, why didn't you send for me?
6: Well, he asked me not to. John, next month, he wants you to speak at a meeting in Leeds for your new legislation.
1: What? At the Leeds meeting? I can't believe it.
5: Oh, John, how wonderful. What an opportunity.
6: So it is, Lady Sybil.
1: Now, Maggie, don't think this can make me draw back from my love for Sybil.
6: I never thought of such a thing.
1: Even risking a scandal, I will go on. I will.
6: Oh, I know, John. You're no man to draw back. But this is my thought. If the Leeds speech turns out the very best you've ever made and all goes well, then Mr. Venables won't dare to drop you later. Scandal or no scandal.
1: You're right, Maggie.
6: Would you like to choose that time to make your announcement about you and Lady Sybil?
1: After the Leeds speech, you're right. What do you think, Sybil?
5: You're being very good, Mrs. Shand.
6: Am I? Lady Sybil, your country place is next door to the Prime Minister's, is it not?
9: Why, yes.
6: How convenient for you. John, Mr. Venables wants you to stay at his home while you're working on your speech, and that means that Lady Sybil can be with you and help you on your speech.
1: Why, so you could, Sybil.
6: Yes, John.
8: John Shand, I could take you over my knee.
7: And so could I, and thrash you within an inch of your life.
6: James, Father, please don't interfere.
8: And you too, Maggie. What a scandalous way to behave.
6: Father, please. One more thing, John. By the time the Leeds meeting is over, I'll be all packed up and ready to leave.
1: Now, Maggie, really?
6: It will probably be on the 16th, because the 15th is the day that the laundry gets back, and I couldn't very well leave before that.
1: Now, Maggie, you're making it all sound so sudden, and...
6: I assure you, John, it is sudden. And now, Father and James, I'll show you to your rooms. This way, please.
8: Yes, Maggie.
7: All right, Maggie.
6: Goodbye, Lady Sybil. I'll see you again.
9: Yes, Mrs. Shand.
1: You're being remarkable, Maggie.
6: Goodbye, John.
1: Goodbye, Maggie.
6: Come, Father, and James.
7: Maggie, my lamb, how can you give up like this?
6: Give up? This way, please.
8: But you are, Maggie. You're throwing him away.
7: You're pushing him into her arms, Maggie. How can you?
6: Throwing him away? Did you really think I would give up John Shand without a battle?
7: Maggie, now you sound more like yourself.
8: Now you're giving us hope.
6: Am I a Scotswoman or am I not? Would it be like me to let him ruin his career? Let Lady Sybil take the high road, and I'll take the low road, and we'll see who wins.

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1: And now the curtain rises on the third act of What Every Woman Knows, starring Helen Hayes and featuring Richard Waring.

0: That sound is a lawnmower, and the man pushing the lawnmower is the Prime Minister of Great Britain. Why does the Prime Minister of Great Britain push his own lawnmower? He does it because he feels it keeps his silhouette presentable for the electorate, and it does.
1: Phew!
2: Excuse me, sir.
3: Oh? Yes, Barry?
2: Mrs. John Shand is here, sir.
3: Oh.
2: She says she's not expected, but she wants to wait and see Mr. Shand. What'll I do with her, sir?
3: Well, I'll talk to her. Where is she?
2: Right there in the conservatory, sir.
3: Now, Mrs. Shand.
4: Hello, Mr. Venable.
3: I'm so glad you've come after all. I'm sorry you couldn't have come in the first place.
4: Oh, you know how it is. I have my house to look after.
3: Of course. But now you have come. You're staying, I hope.
4: Oh, no. Just a surprise visit. I'm going to Scotland with my father and brother and, well, there are some things I had to bring John first. Some typing I'd done for him. Where is he?
3: He's visiting on the estate next door. He tells me Lady Sybil gives him very valuable advice.
4: Oh, yes. She's his favorite chairwoman.
3: I see. Now, if I were you, Mrs. Shand, I'd keep an eye on her. I'm not sure her motives are at the best.
4: Oh, I will then.
3: As for her political advice, it hasn't done his speech very much good.
4: Oh?
3: To be blunt, it's very disappointing.
4: Really? What's the trouble?
3: Well, he's been hard at work on it while he's been here, and a few days ago he read it to me. Now, it's a powerful, well-thought-out piece of work, but it has no special quality of his own. None of those famous touches of his. What do you suppose is wrong?
4: How should I know?
3: I don't dare go ahead with it this way.
4: Oh, Mr. Venable, surely John told you he was working on a new speech.
3: What's that? Is he?
4: Oh, yes. He wrote me that you were dissatisfied with his first speech, and so he did another. He sent it to me to type, and I brought several copies here with me.
3: You have the speech here?
4: Oh, yes.
3: Well, I'd better read it at once.
4: Hadn't John better look it over first?
3: No, Mrs. Shand. I must know immediately. We're about to decide on the substitute speaker, and the decision must be made today.
4: Here it is, Mr. Venable.
3: Oh, thank you. I'll go in the next room and read it at once. I'll just take it into my study and look it through. Oh, I see your husband coming across the lawn now, Lady Sybil. Why don't you wait here for them?
4: I will. I'll sit right here.
3: I'll be back soon.

0: you like to take a walk through the woods, Sybil?
1: Mm. Oh, I'm a little tired of the woods.
0: Shall we go to the arbor at the end of the garden and sit a while?
1: Oh, that arbor. It gets a little boring, John.
0: Oh, well, we might as well go in then.
1: Mm, I think so.
0: I wish I could think of some way I could alter my speech so that... Maggie! You!
1: Mrs. Shand!
2: Yes, John, how do you do, Lady Sybil?
0: You never wrote that you were coming.
2: No, it's a surprise. I came partly to say goodbye. Father and James want to go back home for business reasons, and so I'm all packed, and I'm going along with them. I thought we might clear up all the details now.
0: Maggie, I wish you wouldn't be in such a hurry. It's all so businesslike.
2: Isn't that best? Besides, it's only a few days till the Leeds meeting.
0: The Leeds meeting. I'm afraid I'm dropped from that.
2: But Mr. Venables was so anxious to have you.
0: My speech doesn't find favor. There's something wrong with it.
1: I can't understand it, Mrs. Shand. He's worked so hard on it.
2: Couldn't you have helped him, Lady Sybil?
0: Oh, she slaved over it.
2: Oh.
0: But no use. Somehow my hand seems to have lost its cunning. I've lost the touch.
2: What a strange thing, John.
0: What's that?
2: Oh, it's Mr. Venables laughing over your speech.
0: Laughing? But he said it had no humor.
2: Maybe he's reconsidering it.
0: But how did he get it? I have the speech.
2: I brought up some neatly typed copies, and you know, you left one of the drafts at home, John, and I thought you might like it typed.
0: But I brought a copy of that with me and read it to him, and he would have nothing to do with it.
2: He's still laughing.
0: How odd.
2: How very strange.
0: Maggie, did you...
2: Did I what?
0: Nothing.
2: Oh, well then. Goodbye, John.
0: Now, wait a minute, Maggie.
2: I can just catch the 5 o'clock train back to London.
0: Now, Maggie, please.
2: I think you'll find the house in good order, Lady Sybil. I'll leave you the keys to the linen and the silver plate.
0: Maggie.
1: Really, Mrs. Shand.
2: The carpet on the upper landing is a bit frayed, but you can decide what to do about that later.
0: Maggie, please.
2: I just thought I'd mention it.
1: Stop it, please, Mrs. Shand.
2: And the ceiling in the dining room. Oh, I nearly forgot. It would be better for a little lick of paint. But again, that's your problem.
1: Stop it. Can't you stop her?
0: Maggie, please. All this jars on us.
2: Does it? But a promise not to stand in your way.
0: Well, you needn't be in such a hurry.
2: But do we have to discuss these things at all? Don't tell me you've changed your mind about wanting to take my place, Lady Sybil.
1: Of course not. Have you, John?
0: Sybil, if you do come with me, I'll do all in a man's power to make you never regret it.
2: Then I can go ahead with my arrangements for Wednesday.
0: Oh, I suppose so, but...
1: No. No, you can't. I'm not going on with it. I'm sorry, John, but I can't face it. I can't go on. I can't.
2: Well, what's wrong? Doesn't John love you anymore?
1: No, it isn't that. I don't love him. Oh, I thought I didn't. I've tried to keep on, but I can't. He hasn't a grain of humor. Oh, it's so dull, dull, dull.
0: Are you sure that is the way you've come to think of me?
1: Oh, I'm sorry, John. Yes. Yes.
0: By heaven, it's more than I deserve.
2: You mean I may now congratulate you both on your good fortune.
0: Listen to him. More laughter.
3: Oh, John Shand. John Shand. Let me be the first to shake your hand.
0: But, sir, I...
3: A brilliant speech. Just a few touches will make the difference. To rout the opposition. John Shand, you win. As far as I'm concerned, you're in the cabinet.
2: Oh, John, how good, how good.
3: There's nothing of a thing to worry about now.
2: Mr. Venables, I've changed my mind. I would like to stay overnight if the invitation still holds.
0: Well, you've won a victory, Maggie. I see us both clearly, for the first time.
2: What do you see, John?
0: A woman who has brought her husband low, Maggie.
2: Only that?
0: And the tragedy of a man who has found himself out. How can I ever live on like this?
2: Why not?
0: Knowing how blind I've been, it's not like a strong man. Am I a strong man?
2: Of course you are. And self-made.
0: I used to tell myself that.
2: But you are, John. You are.
0: I know better now. Oh, how can I ever live with you again, Maggie?
2: Am I to go, John? Or are you to keep me on? I'm willing to stay because I'm useful to you, if it can't be for a better reason. It's nothing unusual I've done, John. Every man as high up loves to think he's done it all himself. And the wife smiles and lets it go at that. It's our only joke. Every woman knows that. Oh, John, if I could only make you laugh at me.
0: I can't laugh, Maggie.
2: Oh, dear. Watch me, John. Look. See how easy it is. Oh, dear. You know, John, Eve wasn't made out of Adam's rib, as is generally supposed. No, John. She was made out of his funny bone. Oh, that's it, John. That's it, John.

You have just heard What Every Woman Knows by James Barry. This was the version by the Theatre Guild on the Air from 1947. 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
1: All the world loves a lover, and all the world loves a mystery. Tonight, we make everybody doubly happy by combining romance and mystery in Five Graves to Cairo. The setting of the play is the Egyptian desert at the high tide of the German advance, and the people are a British soldier, a young French girl, and a rather well-known Nazi general by name Marshal Erwin Rommel. We invite you to join our hero in matching wits with the Marshal and turn your ingenuity on the strange secret of the five graves in the African sand. As the curtain rises on the first act of Five Graves to Cairo. In June of 1942, the British Eighth Army was defeated in Egypt. Tobruk had fallen. The victorious Rommel and his Africa Corps had mounted an offensive that was pounding the British back step by step toward Cairo and the Suez Canal. On the desert, between the British and the German lines, stood the town of Sidi Halfaya, ablaze with heat, which rose in waves from the dead street and the dead buildings. No creature moved. No sound was heard. And then, far across the desert, a figure wove its way through the scorching sand. His uniform hung in tatters from his bruised and bloody body. And yet, he stumbled on, falling, crawling on his hands and knees. From a window in the Empress of Britain Hotel, the native proprietor watched the figure approach the town, watched with wondering, fearful eyes.
2: Moosh! Moosh, look!
3: What is it?
2: He is coming here. A British soldier.
4: Is this divisional headquarters? I said, is this divisional headquarters?
2: No, no, this is hotel, sir.
4: I wish to speak to the commanding officer. Quickly, please.
2: But the British have gone, sir.
3: What is the matter with him, Fahid?
2: Fever, sunstroke. Listen, the British have gone.
4: Corporal John Bramble reporting, sir. Royal Tank Regiment stationed at Tobruk. You've been in Tobruk, sir? Hottest blister on the devil's heel. We joined operations last night near Bir Hakeim. It looked like a frolic, sir. We thought we had those German tanks on the run. Then the 88s. Their formation split wide open, and there were the 88s right against our belly, sir.
2: Listen, please.
4: Very clever, this blasted Herr Rommel. 30 shells a minute. Oh, yes, sir. We pulled out all right, but the rest of the men in the tank were killed. You ever see a five-passenger hearse, sir, doing the Lambeth Walk?
2: Listen, please. The British are not here anymore. They left.
4: Fitch,
2: yes,
4: dead.
2: Yes, sir, but the English...
4: Abbott, dead.
2: No English here, sir.
4: O'Connor, dead. All of them, driving themselves to their funeral. That's service, sir.
2: Moosh, bring water and salt.
3: He has got to get out of here.
4: Is there transportation back to Tobruk?
2: No, sir, there is no more Tobruk, sir. They've taken Tobruk.
3: Listen, this is the Hotel Empress of Britain in Sidi Halfaya. You must leave. The Germans are on their way here now.
4: Hello, miss. Women at headquarters now?
2: Sir, please.
4: Where's the commanding officer? I was speaking with the commanding officer.
2: No, sir, please.
4: Must rejoin my outfit. Abbott!
2: Mister, listen.
4: Step in.
2: The Germans. They are here.
3: Our new guest.
4: Fitch.
2: No.
4: O'Connor.
2: No, do not go out there. The back way. Go out the back.
4: I have to find them.
2: Oh, Mister, get up. Get up.
3: He's unconscious.
2: Mister, wake up. Moosh, what can we do? I will hide him behind the desk. Help me.
3: I would not do that, Farid.
2: No? But where else can I put him?
3: Right where he is, in the middle of the floor.
2: Oh, no. They will see him. They'll shoot him. I will drag him behind the desk. Help me, please. He is heavy.
3: I will not help
2: you. Oh, I must hide him. There. Oh, that is better. I would not want them to shoot him.
3: You fool, they will find him, then he will shoot you too.
2: Shoot me? Shoot me? No, they...
5: Assistant, at the hotel, for message.
2: Oh, salam aleikum.
5: Good afternoon. Well, I'm feeling a little late for tea.
2: Tea? Well, you see, the cook...
5: Is this a tea time?
2: Huh? Who, please, sir?
5: The Empress of Britain.
2: Oh, I did not name the hotel, Lieutenant. That was the name when I bought it, Lieutenant.
4: Let me see. I have some notes here. Your name is Farid.
2: Yes, sir. My name is Farid.
4: You're Egyptian.
2: Oh, yes, yes, sir. But only because my parents were Egyptians, sir.
4: Nothing wrong with Egypt.
2: Oh, no, nothing, Lieutenant.
4: Except too many English and too many flies.
2: Yes, Lieutenant.
4: We've been killing the English like flies. Later, we will kill the flies like the English.
2: Oh, yes, yes, Lieutenant.
4: You have a native cook by the name of Barry.
2: Terek, sir. Terek, yes, sir. But he ran away this morning with the British to Alexandria.
4: You have a wife?
2: Oh, yes, yes, yes, sir. But she ran away too, sir.
4: With the British to Alexandria?
2: No, no, sir. With a Greek to Casablanca.
4: There's a maid of the name of Marie Jacqueline. Oh. Is that you?
6: Yes. They call me Mouche.
4: French citizen born in Marseille. Is that right?
6: Yes.
2: First informed of everything.
4: There's a waiter here, Alsatian, by the name of Paul Double.
2: Yes, sir, but he was killed, sir.
4: By whom?
2: By you, sir, in the bombing when your planes came over last night. You know your beautiful planes.
4: Look. You, Mouche. What is the French maid doing in Egypt?
6: Housework.
4: What is the matter with housework in Paris?
6: In Paris, there are 1 million French chambermaids. There's only one Mouche in Sidi Alfaya.
4: The cook ran away this morning to Alexandria. Why didn't you?
6: What for? You would take Alexandria? You would take Cairo?
4: Naturally. Cigarette, please. You have some?
6: Yes.
4: Thank you. Light it for me, please. Your hands are small. It's been a long time since I've seen such a small hand.
6: Thank you.
4: You, Farid?
2: Yes, sir.
4: How many rooms in this hotel exactly?
2: Oh, this is the largest hotel, sir, between Alexandria and Benghazi.
4: How many, I said?
2: 16, sir, 16. Of course, we lost 4 in the bombardment.
4: The bathroom?
2: Oh, yes, yes, of course, sir, everything the best.
4: How many?
2: 2.
6: 1, that works.
2: Maybe you would like to see the rooms? Come, Lieutenant, come.
4: Full of bed bugs, I'm sure.
2: Oh, yes, yes, sir.
4: Every one of them.
2: Yes, sir, full of bed bugs. We all... Oh, no, no, no. No, sir, we have absolutely no bed bugs. Not one, sir.
4: Never mind. Bed bugs, broken down bathrooms and all. We're taking over the Empress of Britain as our temporary headquarters.
2: Yes, sir. Oh, great honor. Come upstairs, sir. The room...
4: I expect your fullest cooperation. Should there be any irregularities, you will be held responsible. Our complaints are brief, and we make them against the nearest wall.
2: Yes, sir. As though he had to warn us.
6: He's warning you. I'm only a servant here.
4: The rooms immediately adjacent to the good bathroom will be occupied by the German High Command.
2: Yes, sir.
4: The one with the bathroom that doesn't work goes to the Italian General.
2: The Italian.
4: We'll inspect the rooms now.
2: Oh, good, yes.
4: Müller.
7: Ja, Herr Lieutenant.
4: Wir werden die Zimmer oben untersuchen.
7: Ja, Herr Lieutenant.
4: Oh, maid.
6: Yes?
4: Before I make final arrangements about the quarters upstairs, which is your room?
6: Way down the hall. Next to the one you assigned to the Italian General.
4: Oh. Well, if that worries you, I'll...
6: I'm not afraid of generals.
4: You're not?
6: It's lieutenants I'm afraid of.
4: I see.
2: Go right up, sir. I will be there at once.
4: Hurry. We do not enjoy waiting.
2: Mouche, the man behind the desk.
6: Take him out of here.
2: Yes. Mister, you... Mouche, he is gone.
6: What?
2: He's gone.
6: Oh, where?
2: Oh, thanks to Allah. Of all the miracles, that was the most miraculous miracle.
6: Shut up. He must have wakened and gone out the back.
2: An unconscious man spirited away. Oh, Allah be praised.
6: Well, he's gone, that's all. He was never here. He had nothing to do with him. It's only questions to ask.
2: Listen, they shoot.
6: That is even better. There will be no questions asked.
2: Oh, they found him. Poor fellow. Such a nice fellow. Well, maybe it is for the best.
4: Cigarette, hurry.
2: Yes, sir, I am getting them. I have them right here in my room, sir. Oh, cigarette. Where did I
4: put this? Shut that
2: door.
4: Quick.
2: Oh, how did you get in here?
4: The window. I woke up downstairs behind a desk. I heard a German talking.
2: Yes, they are here now.
4: How did I get to this hotel?
2: Oh, you had a sunstroke. I put you behind the desk. That is all I know. Except they shot you.
4: They shot an Italian soldier for stealing drinking water.
2: Sir, but... Sir, you cannot stay here. You understand? You cannot. You have to leave, sir. Please.
4: But of course. Why not ask that German officer to call me a taxi?
2: Sir, please.
4: I found these clothes on the bed and these shoes. Whose are they?
2: They belong... Listen. Oh, they are here. The general staff. Now they will be all over the hotel, sir, in every corner of every room. Please, sir, get out. Please, quick.
4: I'm sorry, I can't. If the Africa Corps doesn't get me, the desert will. Whose clothes are these I'm wearing?
2: They belong to our waiter, sir.
4: Waiter?
2: Yes, he was killed last night when room 14 blew into the cellar, sir.
4: One of these shoes is bigger than the other. Was he lame?
2: Yes, sir, a crippled foot.
4: What was this waiter's name?
2: Paul Davos.
4: Davos?
2: Yes, sir.
4: Good. He was never killed, understand?
2: Huh? Oh, but he was Alsatian. He was older, sir.
4: Then I'm Alsatian, and he was my age.
2: Yes.
4: Hand me those shoes.
2: No, please. Moosh. Moosh, he is alive.
8: Can be heard from the outside.
2: Moosh, he wants to stay here at Davos. Tell him he cannot. Help me.
4: Listen, man, it's only for a few days until the British come back.
6: Until the who come back? The British?
4: That's right, the British.
6: Since when do the British come back?
4: You don't like us.
6: No. And if Harry does not tell the Germans, I will.
4: But I thought you were French.
6: Yes. I had two brothers in the French army. At Dunkirk, when the British decided to evacuate their troops, what did they do with the French? They left them on the beaches to die or to be captured.
4: Who told you that, Laval?
6: Waving out into the water, begging the boats to come back for them. But did the British come back? Did they? I'm only a chambermaid. If somebody rings for me, I come. It's only a towel they want. Or an extra pillow. Not life.
4: Now, wait. Give me just 5 seconds before you call the Germans. 5 seconds, that's all.
6: What do you want to tell me about? Blood, sweat, and tears.
4: Pencil.
2: Here is pencil.
4: This is the address of my wife in London.
2: Oh, they are ringing from the lobby. The Germans.
4: I want you to mail this note to her when you can.
2: Yes, sir. But you better get out of those clothes. They will shoot you for a spy.
4: They'll shoot me in my uniform, too. They're thrifty with their drinking water. Put my dog tag inside. My wristwatch for my older boy. I wish I had something for the younger one. Well, now that we've disposed of the tears, any time, mademoiselle.
2: Oh.
9: Didn't you hear the buzzer?
2: I was...
9: Quiet,
2: coming.
9: Who is this man?
2: He was...
9: What's the matter with you? Who is he? Answer.
6: He's our waiter.
9: What waiter?
2: Waiter, sir. Well, we always had a waiter.
4: My name is Davos. I'm Alsatian.
9: I thought he was killed.
4: Only buried alive, sir. When I came to, it seemed as if the whole hotel was on top of me.
2: Yes, sir, but look at him. Look at his eyes. He is so sick, sir.
4: It took me 8 hours to dig myself out.
9: So you're Paul Davos?
4: Yes, sir.
9: Come with me.
4: Me, sir?
9: Yes, you're Davos. We'll have a little chat downstairs.
4: Yes, sir.
9: Stop here a moment.
4: Yes, sir.
9: You know, I'd almost believe you were a waiter.
4: I am a waiter.
9: A rather special kind, eh? You play your part well. Come along. The field marshal will wish to speak to you.
4: To me?
9: Of course, to you. Who else? He's working in the lobby now. Remember to address him as Your Excellency. You understand?
4: Yes, sir.
10: This is to the Führer.
11: Your Excellency. My Führer. I have today crossed the Egyptian border. I am now marching on toward Alexandria and Cairo. Then I will take the Suez Canal. Nothing can save the 8th British Army from a colossal catastrophe. They say the Red Sea once opened by special arrangement with Moses. A similar mishap will not occur this time. I pledge you herewith my word as a soldier. Signed, Feldmarschall Erwin Rommel.
9: Your Excellency.
11: What is it?
9: Your Excellency, this man is Paul Davos.
11: Davos, eh? Well, Davos. Why in the name of the devil didn't you get proper information to us about the British withdrawal? Why? They told me in Berlin you were a competent man. Is that competent?
4: Well, Your Excellency...
9: With the field marshal's permission. He's been dry in the cellar ever since last night. He couldn't very well have used the laundry communication.
11: Ah.
9: The field marshal will find he has a good record as an advance man. We used him as a waiter in Danzig, in Rotterdam, and in Athens.
11: Cognac.
4: Yes, Your Excellency.
11: Of course, no one in this so-called hotel has the slightest suspicion that you have been working for us.
4: No, Your Excellency.
11: You will continue here as a waiter until we can get you through to your new assignment.
4: Yes, Your Excellency.
11: Cairo.
4: Thank you, Your Excellency. I rather like to think of myself as the vulture who flies ahead of the Stukas, limping a little.
11: Rather well said. 3 glasses.
4: Yes, Your Excellency.
11: I suppose you'll be glad to escape from this sand trap.
4: I will indeed, Your Excellency.
11: How do you find the British intelligence service?
4: Not very intelligent.
11: Not an inkling about Professor Kronstadter?
4: I beg your pardon, Your Excellency?
9: Professor Kronstadter, the 5 graves.
4: Oh, of course.
12: No, no, Your Excellency, not an inkling.
11: Well, we shall take that big fat cigar out of Mr. Churchill's mouth and make him say Heil 5 times.
12: Rather well said, Your Excellency. Cognac?
11: Who is that singing?
9: General Sebastiano, Your Excellency.
11: Italian opera. I have always despised it.
12: Yes, Your Excellency.
11: You will drink with us, Davos. Speak Heil! To victory!
9: To victory!

0: Avanti! Yes?
1: General Sebastiano, I've come with a request.
0: Yes? What's the request?
1: A request that the general cease singing.
0: Who made such a request?
1: The gentleman of the German staff.
0: I'll tell the gentleman from the German
1: Among
0: staff.
1: Among them, Field Marshal Rommel.
0: Oh, very well. But I ask you, can a nation that belches understand a nation that sings?
1: Oh, no, General.
0: I'm getting very sick of these Germans pushing Italian soldiers into the front lines without letting their general in on their staff meetings. They steal the food packages my family sent me. They are censoring my letters. In fact, as we say in Milano, we are getting the short end of the stick. I have even been given a bathroom that does not work. Why?
1: Because it was assigned to you, General Sebastiano.
0: Is there no proper bathroom in this hotel?
1: Yes, sir.
0: I will have it.
1: It belongs to the field marshal.
0: Another kick in the face. They let us die, but they don't let us wash. Well, what did we expect? As we say in Milano, when you lie down with dogs, you wake up with fleas.
1: That's right, sir.
0: Wait! You haven't heard anything, you understand?
1: Of course not. From so far away, how can I hear what they say in the...
0: You haven't heard anything, you understand?
1: Of course not. From so far away, how can I hear what they say in Milano?
0: Good.
1: I can fill the general...

0: He has three passports, see? A Danish, a Swiss one, a Romanian.
1: Let me see how I look. What a kindly face. I'd never suspect myself.
0: Now, how was I to know he was working with the Germans glove in glove? He came here 2 years ago. He said he wanted a job here on account of his lungs. He had what you call, BT.
1: What do you know about Professor Kronstadter?
0: Professor Kronstadter. Oh, yes, I think I know that name.
1: Yes?
0: Or do I? Maybe I don't.
1: Well, what about Graves? Five Graves.
0: Oh, no, Graves. Who's Graves?
1: All right. What did Davos have to do with the laundry?
0: With the laundry? Nothing, sir. Nothing at all.
2: Let me in.
0: Moosh. Come in quickly. Moosh knew him better than I did, didn't you, Moosh?
2: Who?
0: Davos.
2: What of it?
1: We were talking about the laundry here. Where does Davos come in?
2: I do the laundry.
1: All alone?
2: Sometimes he helps me put it out to dry.
1: Flat on the sand, perhaps? Bed sheets, towels, washcloths all nicely spread out for the Messerschmitt?
2: What Messerschmitt?
1: Well, it's my guess, mademoiselle, as you've been washing some sort of alphabet. A towel could be a dash, a washcloth a dot. Or don't you see, a sheet could mean 10,000 men and a towel petrol tanks coming through. You suspected nothing?
2: No.
0: Bed sheet and a dash and... Say that slower, please.
2: It's perfectly simple. The Germans were smart again, and the British were stupid.
1: Why not call us naive, mademoiselle? We use sheets just to sleep on and towels for driving hands.
2: Your hands will need a lot of towels.
0: Schmoosh, please, why fight? He will not be here long. He's going away, aren't you, sir?
1: No, I'm not.
0: Huh? But, sir, I heard it with my own ears from the kitchen. They're letting you through the lines. They're sending you to Cairo, sir. You would be safe.
1: Oh, yes, of course. I limp into British headquarters in Cairo with this club foot of mine. And where have you been, Corporal Bramble? Oh, nowhere in particular. I spent a day or two with Rommel. Rommel? Field Marshal Rommel, sir. You mean to say you were under the same roof with Rommel? Yes, sir. As close as I am to you? That's right, sir. And what, sir? You didn't leave him with a bullet in his head and his head in a puddle of blood?
0: Sir. Oh, he's talking so fast again.
2: He's talking foolish.
1: Perhaps. Corporal John J. Bramble, formerly with the Four Square Insurance Company, clerk in the claims department. Always rather afraid of the manager. Out of 120,000 men in the Army of the Nile, that it should be this J.J. Bramble. It does sound foolish.
0: Oh, I'm scared. I'm all scared inside.
1: Well, what do you think I am? Just that I happen to have drawn the black ball.
2: But we have not drawn it, Side and I.
0: Oh, no, we haven't. And we saved your life, didn't we, Moosh?
2: I heard a wife crying and two little boys. And some words came out of my mouth.
1: And I'm very grateful. But you won't be involved, like either of you. I'll work it out.
2: You will work it out.
1: In the morning, His Excellency will ring for breakfast. Room number 5, black coffee and bed, he told me. No one else in the room. I will have my revolver beneath the napkin. It happened very quickly. Perhaps as he drops in his second lump of sugar.
2: So that is all you want?
1: Yes.
2: Because it's good for England.
1: Oh, I don't imagine it will win the war. It'll knock the breath out of them for a while.
2: Well, you are not going to do it. Because it does not fit in with my plans, understand?
1: What plans?
2: Why do you think I stay down here in this filthy place? I was waiting for them, understand?
1: No, I don't understand.
2: Because I want to do business with them.
1: Business? I see. Well, that's not very attractive, mademoiselle.
2: What you think of me, I don't care that.
1: I advise you to postpone your business, mademoiselle. Mine is much more important. You'll stay in this room tonight. I'll sleep here in the chair. When room number 5 rings in the morning, remember, I take in the breakfast. Do we understand each other?

0: a little room just off the kitchen, Moosh and the British corporal wait the summons from the German field marshal. The girl is quiet, a dark, silent shadow in the far corner.
1: They're calling for you, mademoiselle. Room number 3.
2: Pride is looking out for it.
1: Well, Farid won't do, obviously. They say Rommel keeps his Africa Corps in hothouses before he sends them out to the desert. Must be quite some time since they've heard a woman's voice. Oh, mademoiselle, I think this is the time for an additional bit of information. I lied to you. I had to say something quick and effective to soften your heart. I haven't any children. I haven't any wife. I've never been married.
2: Really?
1: Can you forgive me?

0: Thank you. Ah, here's a request from the Italian general. How about the Italian general?
1: Not the Italian general.
0: How about the major with the monocle?
1: Not the major with the monocle.
0: Who are you waiting for, mademoiselle?
1: Number 5.
0: Good night, mademoiselle.
1: Good night.

0: number five.
1: You slept very soundly, monsieur.
0: Hey, wait. Where are you going?
1: To Angers.
0: Mouche, wait. What? Mouche, where? Where's my gun?
1: I took it from you, monsieur. I said you slept soundly.
0: Come back here, Mouche.
1: Good morning, Your Excellency.
2: Where's the waiter?
1: I am quicker on my feet.
2: Put the tray on my lap.
1: Sugar, Your Excellency?
2: I don't like women in the morning. Go away. Don't you understand English? Go away, I said.
1: No. No, Your Excellency. I stayed on while the state was bombed. I could have run away. I waited for the German troops. I waited for Your Excellency.
2: Why?
1: I wanted to talk. Your Excellency.
2: One piece of sugar.
1: Yes, Your Excellency.
2: 2 steps back, please. Now, what do you wish to say?
1: It's about my brother, Your Excellency. He's in Germany.
2: Continue.
1: I had 2 brothers. One was taken prisoner. He's in a concentration camp in Wittenberge. The other was killed.
2: Fighting the Germans?
1: They were just boys. Their classes were called. They had to go. They didn't hate the Germans or anybody.
2: Of course, nobody hates the Germans. Proceed.
1: What I wanted. I know that. One word from you, Your Excellency. He was wounded. He's lost one arm. He can't even work for you. He's useless. Maybe I'm not. If there's anything I can do...
2: You are suggesting some sort of a bargain, huh? This is a familiar scene, reminiscent of bad melodrama. Although usually it is not the brother for whose life the heroine comes to plead. It's the lover. The time is midnight. Place the tent of the conquering general. Blushingly, the lady makes a proposal, and gallantly, the general grants her wish. Later, the lady very stupidly takes poison. In one Italian opera, the two even go so far as to sing a duet.
3: Schwegler!
1: If I had any tears left, maybe you'd listen.
2: There will be no duet today.
3: Schwegler!
4: Yes, sir, monsieur.
2: Take this woman out of my room.
1: He's not an enemy of yours. He's only 19 now, a boy, and he's dying.
2: Petitions for the release of prisoners must be addressed to the commander of the prison camp. They must be submitted in triplicate. You can have the Red Cross write, and then the other Quakers, but everything must be in triplicate. We can use paper in Germany, a great deal of paper. Take her out.
4: Yes, Your Excellency. You are to keep out of this room from now on.
1: Yes.
4: Who do you think you are to open your mouth to him? Are you crazy?
1: You get a little crazy if you think about something all the time for a long, long time.
4: It is so stupid. Never ask a very big man for a very small favor. Sometimes a lieutenant can be of more use. Or are you still afraid of lieutenants?
1: No.
4: I know people in Berlin who can pull some wires. I will meet you tonight and we will talk.
1: Thank you.
5: Lieutenant Zweigler.
4: Yes?
5: The major is waiting for you in the lobby. We have just brought in 5 prisoners. British officers.
6: You must not go down there. You hear?
4: Oh, it's all right. They're not from my outfit. They'll never recognize me.
6: It is not that. They were stationed here once. Colonel Fitzhugh lived in the hotel.
4: Oh.
6: He knew Davos. Go back to your room. Stay there.
4: Oh, all right.
7: Davos.
4: Uh-oh. Yes, sir?
7: I need it downstairs. We'll serve drink for the officers.
4: Yes.
7: At once.
4: Yes, sir, at once. May I serve you something, sir?
6: Our friends, the British Davos.
4: Oh, yes, sir.
7: Is that Davos?
8: Oh, Davos. It seems I neglected to tip you when I was here before.
4: Why, you. That's quite all right, Colonel Fitzhugh. I really didn't expect you to remember me, sir.
8: Oh.
4: What will it be, Colonel? Cognac? Sherry? Whiskey?
8: Whiskey for me and a little soda.
4: The whiskey's over here, sir. Will you help yourself, Colonel?
8: Thanks.
4: Who are you?
8: Intelligence?
4: No, sir. Bramble. Royal Tanks. Just happened in on this, so to speak.
8: Where is Davos?
4: Davos is dead. He was a German agent.
8: Go on.
4: I have a plan, sir.
8: What plan?
4: If I can get hold of a gun somewhere and then get Rommel alone.
8: No, none of that.
4: Why not? Isn't it sporting to shoot a sitting field marshal?
8: Dead field marshals tell no secrets.
4: What secrets, sir?
8: You have their confidence. You have your freedom. There's a bigger job.
4: Yes, sir.
8: Stand by. And no ill-considered heroics, understand? That's orders.
4: Yes, sir.
9: Gentlemen, The field marshal requests the honor of your company at luncheon.
4: Coffee ready? Cream? Sugar? Where's the sugar?
1: Farage is getting it down in the cellar.
4: I'm disappointed in you, Moosh. Having set out for a field marshal, I didn't expect you to settle for a lieutenant.
1: What is it to you?
4: Well, now that you're down to lieutenants, how about a corporal? Let me remind you, this foot of mine's only camouflage.
1: Eight coffee.
4: Oh, well, obviously I'm in the wrong army.
1: You are.
4: If the circumstances in which we find ourselves weren't so peculiar, I might turn you over my knee and spank you with abandon.
1: Thank you for your interest, but I'm getting what I want, so shut up.
4: That's a very agreeable mouth you're casting before these swine.
0: Moosh. Moosh, I have seen him all.
4: What's the matter, Farage?
0: I have seen him.
4: Who?
0: Davos in the cellar. His hands stretched out like this, all yellow, with the fingernails white.
4: Davos?
1: I thought he was way down under everything.
0: Me too, but when I climbed over for the sugar, the wreckage started giving away like apples. And there he was, all yellow, and the fingers, oh.
4: Quiet. What did you do?
0: I piled all the rubble over him more and more.
4: Herr Davos could have been more cooperative and died further away.
1: I'd better get the coffee in there.
4: Yes. And you'd better give Farid a large cup, too. Later, we can find more suitable arrangements for the gentleman in the cellar.
2: Gentlemen. Gentlemen. I understand that not long ago, when the question came up in the British Parliament as to who should be entrusted with the supreme command of the Allied forces in Africa, some members suggested my name.
10: That's quite possible, Field Marshal. The British sense of humor is unpredictable, you know.
2: Humor, my dear Colonel Fitzhugh, is founded on truth. But who are we to argue with the British Parliament?
4: You are fast becoming a legendary figure.
2: Yes, they say everything possible about me. That I'm a magician, a pull-out rabbit out of hats, the man who can saw Africa in half.
4: And the field marshal can, too.
10: They also say that you entertain captured British officers by giving them lessons in strategy.
2: Better a lesson too late than no lesson at all. Two more salt cellars here.
7: Davos, salt cellars.
2: Gentlemen, I have before me North Africa, from Tripoli to Cairo, El Agheila, Benghazi, Sidi Barani, Alexandria, Cairo. Now, gentlemen, the subject being vast and my time brief, why don't you ask me what puzzles you most? Suppose I give you 20 questions.
4: Well, that's uncommonly generous of you, Field Marshal.
10: Certainly is. Davos, are you there?
11: Yes, sir.
10: Give me a brandy, will you?
11: Yes, sir.
2: All right, who will start?
10: May I? How many men have you got in North Africa?
2: Not as many as you.
11: Well, gentlemen, if you count in the Italians...
2: Nobody counts in or on the Italians.
11: Oh, sorry.
10: Field Marshal, in February, when we had you at Agadabia, we had an idea they'd sent your best troops to Russia.
2: You gentlemen have six senses. We have only five, but we use them. We must rely on preparation. For instance, we knew the Dutch would open their dikes, so we started building rubber boats, 50,000 of them, as far back as 1935. What did you do in 1935? Took your wives on little pleasure trips, snapped their photographs, plucking edelweiss in Switzerland. German wives found themselves being photographed on bridges across the Vistula, in the neighborhood of the fortifications of Brussels. Next question.
4: Field Marshal, now that you've pushed ahead 500 miles, aren't your supply lines getting a little taut?
2: They are very taut.
4: And yet you expect to take Cairo?
2: In 6 days. I have my reservations in Shepherd's Hotel.
10: Without supplies, how can you do it?
11: Yes, Field Marshal, how?
2: I'm speaking to the Britishers.
11: Oh, sorry, sorry.
2: Gentlemen, it is not the supplies which reach us. It is we who reach the supplies. Is that clear?
10: Not quite.
2: We don't depend entirely on our trucks shuttling between the front line and Tripoli. It's a little far and a little exposed. Supply planes are clumsy, easy prey for your Spitfires. to safeguard ourselves against all eventualities, we prepared. Preparation, gentlemen. Preparation.
8: Very interesting.
2: In 1937, 2 years before this war started, we dug supplementary supplies into the sands of Egypt. A number of people under your very noses. Thousands and thousands of gallons of petrol and water, ammunition, spare parts for our tanks, waiting for us.
8: Under our very noses, eh? Where?
4: Here.
2: Where? Where? I gave you 20 questions, gentlemen. That is question 21.
8: We gladly trade you Rudolf Hess for the answer to 21.
2: You may keep him. Gentlemen, my time is short. I hope you enjoyed your lunch. Davos? Is the gentleman's car ready?
12: Yes, Your Excellency.
2: Thank you, Davos.
12: Davos, I'm afraid that tip will have to wait till after the war.
13: Oh, don't worry, sir.
12: You're a good man, Davos.
13: I hope I know my job, sir.
12: You do. I'm sure of it.
13: Water, petrol, ammunition.
6: What is it? You're looking for something?
13: Yes, water, petrol, ammunition.
6: Right here, on the table?
13: Between this spot and Cairo.
6: You sure?
13: Buried right under our noses. How could they do it?
6: Who?
13: How?
6: Who?
13: The Germans.
6: You sick again, sir?
13: Not a bit, thanks.
6: But this is pepper and salt cellar, sir.
13: I know.
6: And you are looking for water, petrol, ammunition?
13: That's right.
6: Well, how could it get in here?
13: That's what I'd like to know.
6: Oh, dear. Rommel on top of us, the man you are supposed to be, dead underneath us, and you making riddles. I will put these things away. Clean off the table, please.
13: 6 days, he said. That means we'll be in Cairo Sunday. Perhaps.
6: Hey! Hey, that name!
13: Hmm?
6: Here is that name in the newspapers lining the drawer.
13: What name?
6: You asked me about it, and I do not know, you remember? And here it is under the knives. For years I have been looking at it every time I put the knives away.
13: What name?
6: Professor Kronstadter.
13: Let me see it.
6: There's his picture.
13: The German archaeologist, Professor Kronstadter.
12: Sorry, you're a great man.
6: Who, me?
12: Archaeologist, of course.
6: Oh, we get them all the time in Egypt, digging up the old mummies.
13: London Press, February 17th, 1937. That's the year.
6: What year?
13: Preparation year. And just have a look at Professor Kronstadter. Who is it?
6: Oh, yeah. That's him.
13: His Excellency Field Marshal Rommel. It's so simple. A highly respectable group of German scientists arrives in Egypt to dig for tombs between the Libyan border and Cairo. What a convenient way to send a military mission with full authority to dig, dig, dig. Only they didn't dig anything out, they dug everything in.
6: What, sir?
13: Water, petrol, ammunition.
6: Oh, not again, please, sir.
13: Hurry, now we know how.
6: Yes, sir, yes.
13: But we don't know where. There's still question 21.
5: Is Davos here?
13: Quiet. Yes, here, sir.
5: The field marshal wants to see you in his room.
2: Come in, Davos. I have just received information that my advance columns have reached Objective Y.
13: Objective Y, Your Excellency? That's good news, isn't it?
2: Yes. Everything works out according to my plans. I wish I could have told it to those Britishers at luncheon. Their digestion would have stopped completely.
13: If I may be permitted, Your Excellency gave them a very brilliant lecture. They will remember Field Marshal Rommel, or should I say, Professor Kronstadter?
2: Thank you, Davos.
13: For a moment, I was really afraid Your Excellency might put all the cards on the table and tell them about the five graves.
2: My tongue did itch. Such blind ignorance. I might have just as well shown them my map.
13: With the exact location of the five graves?
2: Come here, Davos.
13: Yes, Your Excellency.
2: Here is the map of Egypt. You, of course, know the answer. But would they have seen anything?
13: Not a thing, Your Excellency.
2: They have such complicated minds. They expect invisible ink. Maps that have to be warmed over fires or held against the light to reveal secret pinpricks. Too simple for them, this.
13: I'm trying to look at it with an Englishman's eyes. Not a clue, just an ordinary map. There's nothing here that could give them a hint. Is there?
2: After I have taken Cairo, I shall send a postcard to number 10 Downing Street with the correct solution. Navos, all arrangements have been made for you.
13: Yes, Your Excellency.
2: You are leaving for Cairo this evening. You'll be taken by motorcycle to El Daba. From there, a guide will get you through the British lines.
13: This evening?
2: 9 o'clock.
13: That gives me 6 hours.
2: For what?
13: Oh, some things here. Unfinished business of no importance.
2: You can expect me on Sunday afternoon. We won't have any difficulty with objectives P or T, I'm sure.
13: P or T, Your Excellency. It seems improbable.
2: Have a lukewarm bath drawn for me in the Shepherd Hotel in Cairo. The Royal Suite. In the evening, a command performance in the opera. Aida, in German. Omitting the second act, of course. It is too long and not too good. That'll be all, Davos.
13: Yes, Your Excellency. May I come in?
1: Yes.
13: What time is it, Moosh?
1: 6:30. I hear you are leaving.
13: That's right. Moosh, if there were a local florist, I'd offer you an armful of white lilacs with my humblest apologies.
1: For what?
13: I had an unpleasant idea about you, Moosh. Farid cleared it up. He told me about your brother. I'm sorry.
1: It's all right.
13: Well, now, let's see. Port Said? No, that's too far east.
1: What are you doing? What is that book?
13: The Tourist Guide. You know, Moosh, I not only have a club foot, I have a club brain. TP and Objective Y, does that mean anything to you?
1: TP and Y? Not a thing.
13: I tell you, it was maddening, Moosh. There was Rommel's map staring at me with everything in it. Eyes have I, but I see not. TP, Y, what's the key? Where's the answer? Say, that's a pretty dress.
1: In Cairo, I wore it on Sundays.
13: Drifting down the Sharia Ibrahim Pasha with a white parasol over your shoulder.
1: There was a parasol that went with the dress.
13: Where is it?
1: In the shop. I could never quite afford it. The hand was real ivory. Maybe someday when I'm rich.
13: Why? Why?
1: Listen, either you stop talking like Alphabet Soup or you tell me.
13: I've gone through this thing writing down the name of every village, every oasis, every landmark that begins with P or T. There are dozens of them, but there isn't a Y in Egypt. Hey, what have I said? Moosh. That's it, Moosh. That's it.
1: What is it?
13: Did you hear what I said? I said there isn't a Y in Egypt, but there is. There's Y and P and T. I've got it. E-G-Y-P-T, the five graves.
1: What five graves?
13: The five supply depots of Professor Rummel. Of course, no invisible ink. Just a map of Egypt and printed across it, Egypt. And the letters, don't you see? Every letter marking a supply depot. Invisible because they're so visible. All over the map.
1: Just a moment. Since when was Rommel a professor?
13: I must see that map again. I must get back into his room.
1: Whose room?
13: Rommel's.
1: No, please don't. You've had such luck so far. You can leave. You're safe. Why risk your neck again? What for?
13: Thank you, Moosh. Before, you took pity on the neck of a married man. This time, you know, it's just my neck. Where's that agreeable mouth of yours? Oh, I'm sorry. I forgot. Wrong army. Well, I've got to get those maps.
1: Wait. They'll kill you.
13: We'll see. Goodbye, Moosh.

0: Field Marshal's quarters, the British soldier bends low over the map of Egypt. E-G-Y-P-T, each letter marking a supply depot for the Africa, German Africa Corps. But now the sky overhead roars with planes, British planes, returning to bomb Sidi Halfaya.
1: Well, the maps, Lieutenant. I thought the field marshal's map should not be left behind.
2: Good day, very conscientious.
1: Thank you, sir.
2: Go on, get down the cellar.
1: Yes, sir.

0: Lieutenant.
1: Tell me something, Doubles. When we arrived here, I understood you had been bombed into the cellar. Is that correct, Doubles?
0: Yes.
1: This cellar, Doubles?
0: Yes, Lieutenant.
1: And you dug yourself out, Doubles?
0: That's right, Lieutenant.
1: You are sure, Doubles?
0: Quite sure.
1: You're sure you are not dead, Doubles? Come here. Over here by the sugar barrel. Isn't it strange, Doubles? It seems to be the body of a man with yellow fingers and a clubbed foot.
0: Yes, so it is.
2: Here! Neil! Come here! After it's real!
0: Who is it?
3: Neith.
0: Come in. Hurry.
3: Why did you lock the door?
0: Now sit down there and listen to me.
3: You'd better go.
0: Sit down.
3: Go, please. Lieutenant Spegler is coming.
0: Lieutenant Spegler begs to be excused. He's dead. No
3: dead.
0: Screaming, please. He was shot.
3: You killed him?
0: Yes. Unfortunately, he ran across the late Mr. Davos. Fortunately, no one knows about it yet. They mustn't till tomorrow morning. Farid has full instructions. The body will be found down below in the sand outside this window. There'll be my waiter's jacket and my shirt with some blood on it, enough to prove I did it. Farid and you will work together.
3: Farid and I?
0: That's right. I need 6 hours to get through the German line.
3: Why did you kill him?
0: I said no screaming.
3: Why?
0: I'll tell you why. Because a little piece of paper has to get through to British headquarters, see? Just a piece of paper with some pencil marks on it. EGYPT. That's why Farid and you must cover up till I get there. Is that clear?
3: Perfectly. You have killed two people. You have killed him and my brother. His only chance to get out alive. And now all you ask is that we cover up so you can get back to the British. Is that it? Like Dunkirk again?
0: Well, what about Dunkirk? Yes, some were left behind. French, Polish, Belgian, and English. Some. They had to be if the rest were to carry on.
3: Carry on for what? Are there not enough dead already?
0: Oh, yes, there are a lot of dead, Moosh. In Tobruk, I saw them piled up at 100. In Sevastopol, they lay 10 deep. They were blown to bits in the repulse in the Prince of Wales. In Athens, they're dying of starvation, 400 a day. For what, Moosh? So that somebody like you can hold out a tin cup to a victorious lieutenant begging for a penny's worth of pity? It's not one brother that matters. It's a million brothers. It's not just one prison gate they might sneak open for you. It's all their gates that must go.
3: All right. Talk. You talk such big words. You have a million brothers. I'm small. I have only one. And I want him to live if it costs a piece of paper. I will see the field marshal himself.
4: So eine verfluchte Schweinerei! Is the owner hurt? Mate, come here.
3: Your Excellency.
4: Be quiet. This concerns your brother. You remember I advised you to approach this case through the Red Cross of the Quakers. You thought it wiser to approach it through a certain lieutenant. Did you? Well, I have just found out that this certain lieutenant has shown you some telegrams. Telegrams that were sent to Berlin and telegrams that were received from Berlin. They were never sent. They were never received. They are forgeries.
3: Oh, no.
4: We will wait for the certain lieutenant. I prefer to have him present.
5: Your Excellency.
4: Where is Schwegler?
5: You have found him here dead, Your Excellency. He was shot twice.
4: I see. Self-defense, of course, eh, mate? Speak up. Why did you do it?
3: Because I thought I could make a bargain with him. Because he lied to me. Because he was dirt. Because he was one of you.
4: First you made him forget that he was a German officer. Then you killed him because he was one. He was only 23. At 20, he was decorated in Poland for conspicuous gallantry in action. At 21, he was commanding a tank company. Best aide I ever had. A German officer with a brilliant future.
3: Yes. He might have become a field marshal with somebody on her knees before him. 2 steps back, please.
4: Schwein!
5: Herr field marshal!
4: Well, what is it, Davos?
3: Oh, your spy wants to speak. I will say what there is to say. I knew you well for him all these years, Davos. Get out of here, Davos. Get out.
4: What is it, Davos?
3: Get out!
0: If Your Excellency has no further orders, I'm about to leave for Cairo.
4: Nothing, Davos. Good luck.
3: Yes, Good luck, Davos.
0: Thank you. Farid, come here.
6: Yes?
0: Tomorrow morning, give them the proof that Davos did it. Understand?
6: Uh-huh.
0: And will you say to her for me, God bless you. There's objective E, G, and Y, sir. They've used E and G already.
7: Yes? Well, I doubt if they'll ever use Y. Or objective P. Or objective T.
8: The English 8th Army under General Montgomery is still pursuing the Africa Corps. From El Alamein, they have pounded their way eastward step by step. Benghazi has been reoccupied and Sidi Barani. And today, the British forces entered Sidi Halfaya.
9: Come on, you Aussies. Keep moving.
10: Hey, soldiers.
9: Who are these men? Italian prisoners. Millions of them. Keep moving, boys.
10: Well, hello, General Sebastiano.
9: What? You know me?
10: That's right. As we say in Milano, it's a wise man that drops the short end of a stick, huh?
9: Who are you?
10: Well, soon you can lie in your tub and get rid of the fleas.
9: What fleas?
10: The ones you caught from lying down with the dogs, as we say in Milano.
9: Now I remember. Hello.
10: Arrivederci.
9: Arrivederci. L'aurora di bianco vestita.
6: Harry. You have come back. Oh, it is good to have you here again, sir.
0: What happened? Where's Moose?
6: Well, maybe you would like to have number 5 this time with the good bathroom.
0: Oh, where is she? Tell me.
6: There was a trial that morning. I brought in the evidence as you told me. And they found her innocent of shooting Schwegler.
0: Well?
6: But they found her guilty of spreading enemy rumors. She kept on screaming in his face, "The British will be back! The British will be back!" They beat her and beat her, and then they led her out. One bullet would have been enough.
0: Where is she?
6: Out there on the desert. I put her with the other soldiers.
0: Show me, Father.
6: There, sir. We buried her there.
0: Hello, Moose. Perhaps I should bend down so you can hear me better. I brought you that parasol, Moose. In the shop, they swore it was real ivory. Let's hope so. It will give you some shade until we can come to take you back where there are trees and leaves and rivers and dew on the grass. Don't worry, Moose. We're after them now. When you feel the earth shake, that'll be our tanks and our guns and our lorries, thousands and thousands of them, British, French, and American. We're after them now, coming from all sides. We're going to blast up blazes out of them. We're going to pound and pound till the earth shakes like a great bell. And it rings with a new song.

You have just heard, Five Graves to Cairo, by Lajos Spiro. 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
1: Donatien Alphonse François, better known as the Marquis de Sade, is infamous throughout literature and popular culture for a life and body of work that pushed boundaries. Literally synonymous with sexual and violent excess, his reputation as a writer is often clouded by the extreme nature of his work. In a series of lively and engaging discussions, Alex Barber, Angelica Gooden, and Timo Eirik-Sainen reassess both the man and his writing in social, historical, and literary contexts, providing an insight into an often misunderstood figure with much to say about the culture that produced him.
2: Now that the fatal hour is upon you, wherein the veil of illusion is torn aside, only to confront every deluded man with the cruel tally of his errors and vices, do you, my son, earnestly repent of the many sins to which you were led by weakness and human frailty?
3: Yes, I do so repent.
2: Then, in the short space you have left, profit from such timely remorse to ask that you be given general absolution of your sins, believing that only by considering the reverence of the most comfortable and holy sacrament of penitence may you hope for forgiveness at the hand of Almighty God, our Eternal Father.
3: I understand you no better than you have understood me.
2: What's that?
3: I said I repented.
2: I heard you.
3: Yes, but you did not understand what I meant.
2: But what other interpretation?
3: The one I shall now give. I was created by nature, with the keenest appetites and the strongest of passions, and was put on this earth with the sole purpose of placating both by surrendering to them. They are components of my created self, and are no more than mechanical parts necessary to the functioning of nature's basic purposes. Or, if you prefer, they are incidental effects essential to her designs for me and conform entirely to her laws. I repent only that I never sufficiently acknowledged the omnipotence of nature, and my remorse is directed solely against the modest use I made of those faculties, criminal in your eyes, but perfectly straightforward in mine, which she gave me to use in her service. I did, at times, resist her, and am heartily sorry for it. I was blinded by the absurdity of your doctrines, to which I resorted to fight the violence of desires planted in me by a power more divinely inspired by far, and I now repent of having done so. I picked only flowers when I could have gathered in a much greater harvest of ripe fruits. Such is the proper cause of my regret. Respect me enough to impute no other to me.
2: To what a pass have you been brought by your errors? How misled you have been by such sophisms.
4: That was the opening of the Marquis de Sade's dialogue between a priest and a dying man, in which a dying atheist rejects the last rites. You'll hear other performances of Sade's work, most like this one, giving voice to the view that ultimate pleasure comes from acting in accordance with our material nature and in opposition to conventional norms. Apart from me and these performances, you'll also hear two other contributors. Angelica Gooden is a fellow and tutor in French at the University of Oxford and has written extensively on 18th century European literature. Timo Eirik-Sainen is professor of philosophy at the University of Helsinki and has written a book called The Philosophy of the Marquis de Sade. They'll describe Sade's significance to the libertine tradition. You'll also hear about Sade's response to the French Revolution and some discussion of his literary style, for example, how it may have been shaped by his having spent much of his life in prison. But the main focus is going to be on his materialist theory of human nature and on the agenda that springs out of this theory. This agenda is reasonably well known through association with the term sadism. Sade's books are filled with scenes of extreme violence and debauchery, most often in combination. Between those scenes are the less well-known philosophical claims that purportedly justify the agenda. I call them philosophical claims, but Saad can't really be thought of as a philosopher in the modern sense of the term. His work is peppered with inconsistencies and non sequiturs, and he seems either not to notice or not to care about this. What subtlety there is in his reasoning tends to be found in the sections he's effectively lifted straight from the work of other materialists, like Lemaître or D'Holbach. Timo and Angelica both suggest that Saad's inadequacies as a philosopher in the modern sense shouldn't compel us to reject his work in its entirety.
5: Certainly he is a kind of philosopher, and his books contains long sections, pages and pages of philosophy, in a sense, philosophy, not academic philosophy, but literary philosophy. He's also a scientist and cultural anthropologist and a psychologist. He has read a lot, he had lots of time in prison to think of these things and write them down, so he wanted to be everything, really.
6: I was wondering whether there was any connection with the familiar 18th century figure in French culture of the philosophe, who is not someone who is an academically trained disputational philosopher, but someone who, according to a famous contemporary essay on what the word philosophe meant in French, believes simply that nothing pertaining to human life is foreign to him. It's a humanist definition of philosophy.
4: To the extent that Saad can be said to have had a worked-out theory of human life, it was a materialist one. Everything in his work springs from this in one way or another. Materialism, crudely stated, is the thesis that there's nothing more to human beings than their material properties. We differ from tree trunks and worms only by virtue of the complexity of our inner organization. The soul is either a myth, or it's simply a material entity or a material process. In the next performance, you'll hear this materialist position defended by a corrupt nun. The passage is from Juliet, originally a novel, but performed here as a dialogue. Madame d'Albaine is instructing the young Juliet on the faults in religious doctrine. She begins by dismissing talk of an immortal and immaterial soul as nonsensical.
7: Is there really anything more extraordinary than this superiority to animals which humans arrogate to themselves? Ask them upon what basis their superiority rests. We have a soul. That's their silly response. Ask them to explain what they mean by this vocable soul, and you'll see them stutter, flounder amidst contradictions. If I ask them their motives for supposing the soul deathless, they pipe up at once, because it is in man's very nature to desire eternal life. But I reply, does your desire become proof of its own fulfilment? By what peculiar logic dare one decide that something cannot fail to happen because one wishes it to? Oh, Juliet, oh, my beloved friend, doubt thereof there may be none. When we die, we die. The dogma of the soul's immortality assumes the soul to be a simple substance, in short, a spirit. But I never understood what a spirit is.
8: I was taught that a spirit is a substance lacking extension, incorruptible, and having nothing in common with matter.
7: That being the case, tell me how your soul arranges to be born, to grow, to strengthen itself, to agitate itself, and to age, and all this concurrently with the evolution of your body. We hear the objection that materialism reduces the human being to a mere machine, that materialism is hence a dishonour to our kind. But is it to honour this species to say that man acts at the behest of the secret impulses of a spirit, or of a certain, I don't know quite what, which serves to animate him nobody knows quite how? Let there be no doubt of it. Priests have had their motives for contriving and fostering this ridiculous rumour of the soul's immortality. Lacking such devices, how would they have wrung pennies from the dying? Ah, if these loathsome dogmas of God and of a soul that outlives us are of no use to humankind, we must at least admit that they are indispensable to those who have taken upon themselves the chore of infecting public opinion.
8: But is not the dogma of the immortality of the soul comforting to the downtrodden and unlucky? Illusion though it may be, is it not soothing? Is it not gladdening? Is it not a boon that man may believe he will be able to survive himself and his woes, and some day in heaven taste the bliss this world denied him?
7: Frankly, I fail to see that the desire to set a few ill-starred dolts at ease warrants poisoning the minds of millions of respectable people. And besides, is it rational to trim the truth to fit one's wishes?
8: But what shall become of me? I am afraid of this darkness. This eternal annihilation scares me.
7: And pray tell, what were you before birth? Several unqualified lumps of unorganized matter, as yet without definite form, or at least lacking any form you can hope to remember. Well, you're going to turn back into those same or similar lumps of matter. You're going to become the raw material out of which new beings will be fashioned. And this will happen when natural processes bring it about. Nature prohibits nothing. But laws are dreamt up by men, and these petty regulations pretend to impose certain restraints upon people. It's all a question of the air's temperature, of the richness or poverty of the soil in the district, of the climate, of the sort of men involved. These are the unconstant factors that go into making your manners and morals. But at our leisure, we shall return to these subjects. Let's now put our theories into practice. And after having demonstrated to you that you can do everything without committing a crime, let's commit a villainy or two and convince ourselves that everything can be done.
8: I owe you more than life itself, my beloved Delbane. What is an existence without philosophy? Is life worth living when one lies crushed beneath the yoke of lies and stupidity? Come then. I feel worthy of you at last. 'Tis upon your breast I take sacred oath never to return to the illusions which, through gentle friendship, you have just exterminated in me. Continue my instruction. Continue to direct my footsteps towards happiness. I entrust myself to your guidance. Do with me what you will, and be sure of this, that you have never had a disciple more ardent or more docile than Juliet. Delbane was beside herself with delight. For a libertine intelligence, there is no more piercing pleasure than that of making disciples. Delbane gave me back all the kisses I showered upon her. She said I was going to become a wayward girl like her, an undisciplined and very disrespectful little whore. That's where I was headed. I'd wind up an atheist. And when God should begin to wonder what on earth had happened to good little Juliet, she, Delbane, would most gladly step forth and accept the blame for having caused the loss of this soul.
4: Sad was a materialist, but with a difference. Other materialists talked of studying, understanding, predicting, and controlling human action with a view to improving society. Sade saw society as the enemy of our material nature. He sees our spiritual existence as a myth. Acting in accordance with our true material natures therefore means we should aim to reduce any manifestations of a soul or a self to nothing. Self-abandon and suffering is thus the first step towards ultimate pleasure. Here is Timo reconstructing the process Sade is recommending we undertake.
5: You need to educate your own emotions so that they become your active emotions and you get rid of these passive emotions. But you must start from passive emotions. You must start from being a masochist who suffers because of the pleasure of the heroes who are actively emotional. And then you graduate from this kind of a position of scavenging pleasure simply. You graduate from those to being what I call a free predator, that you are actively emotional and you are master of your own emotions.
4: There's a clear path then from Sade's materialist philosophy to his advocating what we would call a sadomasochist agenda. Sade finds confirmation for this agenda in judgments he makes about human psychology. He thinks we all have strong desires to harm others, but these desires are hidden beneath a veneer of commitment to society's moral order. Or perhaps they are also a reaction against society's moral order. Either way, Sartre proposes that we submit to these deeper desires.
5: We have a counter-ethical voice within us that says, kill, maim, destroy, enjoy, be selfish. There's a very strong voice inside us that has some features that are analogous to moral voice and moral conscience, but it's just the opposite. And that's one of Sartre's paradoxes.
6: We must follow the natural law. We can't help following the natural law, Sartre thinks, which decrees that we destroy, maim, torture, and all the other things that you said.
4: Sartre's novels are filled with repetitious and seemingly endless, almost tedious descriptions of violence, torture, and penetration. One possible explanation of this repetitiveness is that Sartre was trying to normalize the abnormal by making it familiar. Another is just that he was writing for his own day-to-day amusement. Timo and Angelica suggest other factors may have been at work. I asked them if it would be fair to describe Sartre's characters as two-dimensional or cardboard figures.
5: It's a good description, and that's his strategy, literary strategy. Repetition, he repeats horrible things, so that when the reader reads them again and again and again, the reader is torturing himself by reading the books. The books are like torture instruments, and you must be a kind of masochist to read these books. And that's why most people never read them. They are unreadable books. And the characters are very, very cardboard, as you said. They are not real human beings. They are some kind of stereotypes, and the adventurers are always, they're not believable at all. You don't really think that they could be doing that.
6: I think what he's doing in that respect is rather similar to what Voltaire did in his short stories, where the characters are ciphers. Yeah. They're two-dimensional, and they're two-dimensional because they're meant to be demonstrative rather than people in whom we can emotionally involve ourselves. Sartre doesn't want that. I mean, the whole notion of what we understand by sadism precludes that kind of emotional involvement.
4: Emotional involvement needed to be avoided because it was fundamental to the spiritual and virtuous existence that Sartre wanted to shatter. Here, you'll hear the aristocrat, Nocey, explaining to Juliet what constitutes genuine crime, as opposed to what different societies regard as criminal. His conclusion is that nothing is a crime in the stronger sense, except, perhaps, failing to follow natural urges.
9: Crime. The term is applied to any violation of what in the human community goes under the name of law, whence we have but one more arbitrary and meaningless word. For laws are relative, depending upon customs, upon considerations, varying according to time and place. They are utterly different every few hundred miles. And so it is that, were I to take ship or board the mail coach, I could, for having performed one and the same deed, find myself condemned to death on Sunday morning in Paris, and a public hero on Saturday of the same week in some land on the frontiers of Asia or on the coasts of Africa. To find out whether something be truly criminal or not, one must first find out what harm it can do to nature. For one can rationally describe as a crime only that which might conflict with her laws. Nature being constant, this crime must hence be uniform. The deed must prove to be of some sort or other that all the races and nations of the earth hold it in equal and tremendous horror. And the loathing it inspires must be as universal in man as his desire to satisfy his elementary needs. Well, of this species of deed there is not one that exists. That which unto us has the most atrocious and execrable aspect has been a cornerstone to ethics elsewhere. Crime, thus, is not in any sense real. There is thus veritably no crime, no thinkable way or means for outraging a nature in ceaseless flux and action, eternally so superior to us as from where aloft she superintends the general order to be infinitely above worrying about us or what we do. There is no act, however awful, however atrocious, however infamous you like or can imagine it, which we cannot perform every time we sense the urge, since nature puts the idea in our heads. For our usages, our religions, our manners and customs may easily and indeed must perforce deceive us, whilst we shall certainly never be misled by the voice of nature.
4: For all that Saad says, cross-cultural differences in values could simply be different manifestations of a common set of moral principles. Yet here, he seems willing to trust very questionable anthropological reports just because they favour his own position.
10: To every prisoner in Brazil destined to be executed, a woman is given. He takes his pleasure with her, and the same woman, whom he sometimes impregnates, assists in hacking him to pieces and participates at the meal that is made of his flesh. St. Jerome reports that in the course of his travels, he saw the Scots, with great relish, consume the buttocks of young shepherds.
4: Saad fails to rule out the possibility that emotions such as love, or the desire to live a virtuous existence, are wholly natural urges. He's also not very systematic in his materialism. In general, he seems to be either unwilling or unable to defend his more idiosyncratic claims effectively. He's not much of a philosopher. His original views tend to be at best interesting rather than plausible or well defended. The next extract from Juliet has the Pope defending a kind of materialist theology in which nature makes moral demands on us.
10: Man thus has no relationship to nature, nor nature to man. Nature cannot bind man by any law. Man is in no way dependent upon nature. Neither is answerable to the other. They cannot either harm or help each other. One has produced involuntarily, hence has no real relationship to her product. The other is involuntarily produced, hence has no real relationship to his producer. Once cast, man has nothing further to do with nature. Once nature has cast him, her control over man ends. He is under the control of his own laws, laws that are inherent in him. With his casting, man receives a direct and specific system of laws by which he must abide, under which he must proceed ever after. These laws are those of his personal self-preservation, of his multiplication, laws which refer to him, which are of him, laws which are uniquely his own, vital to him, but in no way necessary to nature, for he is no longer of nature, no longer in her grip. He is separate from her. He is an entity entirely distinct from her. Of such little usefulness is he to her workings, of such little necessity to her combinations, that whether he were to quadruple his species or annihilate it totally, the universe would not be in the slightest the worse for it. All the laws we humans have made, whether to encourage population or to prevent its destruction, necessarily conflict with all of hers, and every time we act in accordance with our laws, we directly thwart her desires. But reversibly, every time we either stubbornly refuse to undertake the propagation she abhors, or cooperate in the murders which delight her and which serve her, we are sure to please her, certain of acting in harmony with her wishes.
4: A salient feature of Saad's writing is nicely illustrated in that passage. For the Pope, of all people, to propose that we submit to nature is to invert and thereby overturn a social norm. Popes just aren't supposed to espouse materialism. Since social norms are no more than obstacles to the realization of our nature, the process of inverting and overturning these norms, these obstacles, is in itself a pleasurable one. Inversion of conventional expectations is Saad's trademark. Pain is pleasurable. Bondage is liberty. Self-denigration is a route to fulfillment. Mere matter is to be venerated. And ugliness is sexually alluring. Inversion is fundamental to the character Justine, the absurdly virtuous sister of Juliet. Justine's reward for being so good is a relentless onslaught of misfortune. She's incapable of learning from the disasters that keep occurring to her, that they keep occurring because she's so good.
11: She's never stained by these experiences. She just remains the same forever. She's totally invulnerable to suffering. So a very strong character in a way.
6: But she's also like a young girl in a fairy tale who wants... But she's also like a young girl in a fairy tale who wanders into a forest unaccompanied...

0: It's also a parody, I think, of the popular 18th century notion that virtue somehow pays off in happiness, in a world where God is no longer at the centre and good moral behaviour can't be constrained by the threats of hellfire and damnation, which after all are what are rather uselessly presented to Don Giovanni.
1: Here's an extract from the final scene of Justine. Thérèse, here, is the alternative name for Justine herself.
2: Monsieur de Corville was still residing on his country estate. 'Twas towards summer's end. They had planned an outing when the approach of a dreadful storm obliged them to postpone their promenade. The excessive heat had constrained them to leave all the windows open. Lightning glitters, shakes, hail slashes down, winds blow wrathfully, heaven's fire convulses the clouds in the most hideous manner, makes them to seethe. It seems as if nature were wearied out of patience with what she has wrought, as if she were ready to confound all the elements, that she might wrench new forms from them. Terrified, Madame de Losange begs her sister to make all haste and close the shutters. Anxious to calm her, Thérèse dashes to the windows, which are already being broken. She would do battle with the wind. She gives a minute's fight, is driven back, and at that instant a blazing thunderbolt reaches her where she stands in the middle of the room, transfixes her. Madame de Losange emits a terrible cry and falls in a faint. Monsieur de Corville calls for help. Attentions are given each woman. Madame de Losange is revived. But the unhappy Thérèse has been struck in such wise, hope itself can no longer subsist for her. The lightning entered her right breast, found the heart, and after having consumed her chest and face, burst out through her belly. The miserable thing was hideous to look upon.
1: One of the most striking real-life inversions is the French Revolution, in which the ruled became rulers. The revolution wedded together two apparently inconsistent ideals, liberty and violence. Since liberty and violence were close to Sade's own heart well before the revolution, I asked Angelica whether Sade could be viewed as a man of his times in this respect.
0: I think that Sade's proneness to promote and relish evil, though it seemed to chime with the climate of the terror, was something embedded in him. He gave his own spin, if you like, to the 18th century's attempt to rehabilitate human passion, which was itself a reaction to the 17th century's mistrustful view of passion as something destructive, which you find developed in the tragic drama of the period. In the 18th century, the passions were seen as a potential source for good as well as a potential source of evil. And Sade latched on to this change in the spirit of the times.
1: We might also wonder what effect the revolution had on Sade. The details of what happened to him personally are sketchy, but it is clear that he was heavily involved. The revolution was triggered by the storming of the Bastille prison, and in a famous incident a few days before this happened, Sade used a roll of paper to call out from his cell window that the guards were torturing the prisoners. When he was freed, he wisely changed his name from the Marquis de Sade to Citizen Sade. Even so, only a series of unlikely events saved him from the guillotine. He spent some time as a judge in one of the most radical and dangerous sections of Paris, and wrote a number of pamphlets in which he lent his voice to the spirit of liberty and radical change. Here is a passage from Philosophy in the Boudoir, published in 1795, shortly after he had escaped execution. Its title is, "Yet Another Effort, Frenchmen, If You Would Become Republicans."
3: I am about to put forward some major ideas. They will be heard and pondered. If not all of them please, surely a few will. In some sort, then, I shall have contributed to the progress of our age and shall be content. We near our goal, but haltingly. I confess that I am disturbed by the presentiment that we are on the eve of failing once again to arrive there. Is it thought that goal will be attained when at last we have been given laws? Abandon the notion.

0: For what should we, who have no religion, do with laws? We must have a creed befitting the republican character, something far removed from ever being able to resume the worship of Rome. In this age, when we are convinced that morals must be the basis of religion and not religion of morals, we need a body of beliefs in keeping with our customs and habits, something that would be their necessary consequence, and that could, by lifting up the spirit, maintain it perpetually at the high level of this precious liberty which today the spirit has made its unique idol.
1: I asked Timo what effect the revolution may have had on Saad's writing.
2: Nothing changed, that's my view really. He started his libertine career and author's career well before the revolution. He was imprisoned before the revolution. Then he got out, he was impoverished or starving to death almost. Then he got arrested again because of this sort of novels of his pornographic novels, and he was sent to Charenton mental asylum. But I don't think anything changed. He says that he doesn't accept violence by the state or legal violence or even warlike violence because nobody enjoys it. Violence without enjoyment is bad. So when the executioner executes a person, however violently he does it, with torture for instance, nobody's enjoying it. It's a great waste. And he says that that's worthless. You shouldn't do that. That's why he was against all official violence.
1: Saad thought of himself primarily as a dramatist, and this was perhaps what gave an almost cinematic quality to his novels. There was a mania for theatre in the period, and I asked Angelica if the revolution could be viewed as itself a kind of theatrical event, and whether Saad, of all people, may have enjoyed it on those terms.
3: I think in retrospect it's easy to regard the revolution in that way. I don't know if at the time these events were unfolding that would have been the perception common to most onlookers. I think you would have to be unusually detached, almost in a Saadian fashion, to perceive the theatricality of what was horrific torture, frighteningly close danger, and to perceive all of this as a kind of performing art, I think, would require an unusual kind of distance. In fact, an inhuman kind of distance. So I think it's too facile to see the revolution as a kind of theatricality. It's too reductive. But at the same time, theatricality so imbued late 18th century culture that it must also have penetrated the consciousness of people who were involved in these horrific but also world-changing events.
1: In the final scenes of his book, 120 Days of Sodom, Saad envisages a series of killing machines. Though written in 1785, these descriptions of industrial-scale instruments of death call to mind the guillotine, which was soon to become the symbol of the revolution.
2: It was enlightened construction in a sense, too, that it was a machine. It's very important that it was a machine. And that was a bourgeois instrument. It was a factory tool. Executions were no longer horrific public spectacles, but efficient and effective acts of industrial production, really. You could mass murder people as if in a factory, producing corpses. In the 120 days, the last passion is the hell passion, where the complete libertine, the totally apathetic master hero, is torturing his victims. And that happens by means of machines in a factory.
3: There's a countervailing example of this kind of brutality, though, in the novel Juliette, in which the incestuous uncle says to the executioner, "Be slow, be very slow, I want her torment to last forever." That's not clinical at all, that's sadistic, isn't it?
2: Sure.
3: In conception, the guillotine was an Enlightenment invention, an enlightened construction. Saad's machines for killing, make death into the most tortured and gory spectacle imaginable, very far from what the men of the Enlightenment would have wished to see a kind of judicial killing as being.
4: From the Open University. For more information, go to www.open.ac.uk/use.
1: Saad spent half his adult years confined. Napoleon reincarcerated him after the revolution, and he died in a mental asylum in 1814. I asked Angelica and Timo what effect incarceration may have had on his writing.
3: Well, Georges Bataille, in a famous essay on Saad, says that nothing approaches the cruelty that Saad extracted from prison. It coloured everything he wrote. I don't think we can possibly know precisely what refined the already existing sense of cruelty that Saad took to prison when he was there, but undoubtedly things became more extreme.
2: He spent 25 years in prisons and in mental asylum later. He couldn't go out, he couldn't do this and that. He was confined in a room where he was imprisoned. And in his novels, it's very important that there's a barrier, moral barrier, like virtue and love and beauty and all the values. And he thinks that these are barriers, these are limits that one should cross. And his libertinism is really pushing pleasure to the limits and going beyond. And beyond it is what he calls discharge or discharge of energy, which means the ultimate pleasure or orgasm. We would say orgasm nowadays, but his word is discharge. Discharging your libidinal energies through a barrier, through a limit, into the void, into the abyss, and in the nothingness where you vanish and disappear in order to come back later and start philosophizing. That's the cycle, the deadly cycle of liberty and pleasure.
1: So perhaps it was his incarceration that led him to the view that breaking through barriers was the highest form of pleasure. This doesn't explain why he would have thought of virtue as the barrier to break down or transgress. It would be implausibly reductionist to see his life experiences as explaining every aspect of his work. Saad did not invent sexual license. I asked Angelica and Timo whether they were in sympathy with Anthony Arblaster's assessment of Saad's place in the libertine tradition. Arblaster writes that the figure of Don Juan, or Don Giovanni, is of a person who is fatally attractive to women, and that this is a very potent image, not only for men. He adds that the final outcome of following Giovanni's course of self-indulgence is to be found in the exact contemporary lurid sexual fantasies of the Marquis de Sade, which Sade explicitly justifies in terms of following the dictates of nature and disregarding the restraints imposed by conventional society. That Sade's sexual tastes were less orthodox than Giovanni's is irrelevant.
2: That's a little bit misleading because Don Giovanni, just like Casanova, they seduce. De Sade's heroes never seduce anyone. They act, they take the person, they attack the person, they rape the person. And if they must seduce someone, that means that they are weak. The seducer is weak, dependent on the person to be seduced.
3: Donna Elvira pursues Don Giovanni the whole length and breadth of Spain. She's an ambiguous character. Donna Anna keeps postponing her marriage to Don Ottavio. Is it because she's secretly or not so secretly attracted to Giovanni? You don't get this kind of scenario anywhere in Saad. And the other exception I would take to Arblaster's summary is that he doesn't take account of the essential difference between Saadian womanizing and Mozartian da Pontian womanizing, and womanizing in the whole legend of Don Juan, which is that in the former case, evil and destruction and blazing egocentricity are central. In the latter, one can't say that with any kind of confidence. and indeed to claim that evil lies behind the seduction project in the case of any of the versions of Don Juan is simply misleading.
1: Referring back to the abyss that Timo talked about as lying beyond the prison boundaries, or as beyond the walls of virtue that Sard seeks to knock down, Angelica draws another contrast between Sard's characters and that of Don Giovanni.
3: I wonder if you could compare that abyss with the kind of abyss that Don Giovanni faces at the end of Mozart's opera. I think there's a crucial difference, actually. In the first place, it seems to me that there is no religious tinge, whether negative or positive, to Sard's fables. Don Giovanni, though he rejects the spiritual as embodied by the commander, nonetheless has to submit to its power. What he does not submit to is the power of society. Society, in the Don Juan legend, can never do anything against that kind of libertinism. But it's a much less horrific libertinism than Sard's.
1: I asked Angelica to outline the development of the libertine tradition and to indicate Sard's place in that development, if indeed he had one. She describes how libertinism developed from being concerned mainly with political liberty in the 17th century to becoming associated first with sensual delight and increasingly with sexual license. She then compares Sard's characters to those in the 1782 novel Dangerous Liaisons by the French writer Laclos.
3: Libertinism in the 17th century was an intellectual attitude of free thought. It had nothing to do with sensual self-indulgence. A lot of words that have become associated with sexual license or license of a more general kind originally had much paler meanings. From the 17th to the 18th centuries, you have a transition in what the sense of orgy meant, from being simply a usually gastronomic and vinous indulgence into sexual, no-holds-barred conduct. With the death of Louis XIV early in the century, a climate of repression came to an end. Louis XIV had become very religious and moralising in his old age. After his death, the regency began, and the regency is associated with a kind of foppish pleasure-seeking, but still a rather decorous kind of search for delight. I'm talking about the aristocracy here. I don't think libertinism was officially associated with a class below that of the aristocracy and the nobility, though no doubt loose behaviour pervaded every social class at that time as at all times. In the near contemporary novel by Laclos, Dangerous Liaisons, written in 1782, libertinism becomes less a sort of salon, drawing room activity, and more the kind of thing that happens absolutely behind curtains, not even in the boudoir, but actually something virtually unmentionable, and which Sard alone, I think, described in its fully fledged horror, a complete giving in to self-indulgence and sexual license, a hatred of emotion. Anyway, Laclos doesn't cultivate the joy in evil and desecration that we associate with Sard. There is what we now call sadism in Laclos, but it's of a much milder kind. So I think, to answer your question, the progression in the meaning of libertinism reaches a horrific culmination in Sard. It's not really matched by what we see in any contemporaries of his.
1: Calling Sard a sexual libertarian may give rise to misleading expectations about his work. In one quite typical scene, an Austrian duke blindfolds four pregnant women, then uses branding irons to write descriptions on each of their bellies of how they will be forcibly made to miscarry. Whether we read him as trying to liberate us from social norms by shocking us with their inversion, or simply as someone giving voice to a pathological misogyny, Sard's novels deserve their reputation for containing scenes of extreme abuse.
2: We must understand that Sard wants to produce a total description of all possible manners of torture and all possible evil passions. So you find everything there. He describes an impossible possible world, the possible world that is somehow there, but we have no access from here to there.
3: I think this naturalizing of the unimaginable or unspeakable is also promoted by something that is often associated with his theatricality, and that is his use of dialogue. When we see people as individuals who speak to each other, we think that they're in a normal kind of situation that we recognise, that we perhaps don't identify ourselves with, but which we regard as a potential situation. But then the conversation takes off in extraordinary ways, and we follow Saad along the imaginative fictional route that he constructs, and I think we either suspend our disbelief or we give up in disgust.

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0: Spirit Forces. It is 8 o'clock in the evening as the curtain rises. We discover young Wilfred Varney in the living room talking to Martha, one of the household servants.
1: Where's Mother, Martha?
2: She's upstairs with your brother, Moss Howardson.
1: Well, I've got to see her.
2: Now, Moss Howardson's pretty bad this evening. I don't know if she'd want to leave him, but I'll go up and see what she says.
3: Never mind, Martha. Here I am.
2: Yes, sir.
3: Go upstairs and stay with Mr. Howard for a while, will you, Martha?
2: Yes.
1: Howard isn't worse, is he?
3: I'm afraid so, son.
1: Oh, anything I can do?
3: No. No, we can only wait and hope.
1: Mother, I want to speak to you. You may not like it, but you must listen. You must let me.
3: I know, son. I know what it is.
1: I can't stay back here any longer. It's worse than being shot to pieces. I can't do it, Mother. Well, why don't you speak?
3: I don't know what to say.
1: Well, say you won't mind if I go down there and help you.
3: Well, it wouldn't be true.
1: Well, I can't stay here.
3: You're so young, Wilfred.
1: No younger than Tom Kittredge. No younger than Elf Stewart and her cousin Stephen. No hundreds of the fellows fighting down there.
3: Well, I'll write to your father.
1: Oh, that'll take forever. You don't know where his division is.

0: You want to fight for your country, and I'm proud of you. I want my sons to do their duty. But with your father commanding a brigade at the front and one boy lying upstairs wounded, perhaps mortally.
1: Well, you ride to father tonight, won't you?
0: Yes. Hello, everybody.
1: Oh, hello, Edith. Well, Mother, is it all right for me to go up and see Howard?
0: Yes, I think so, dear.
1: And don't forget your promise.
0: No, I won't. Edith, dear, how late you are. You must be tired out.
2: Oh, I'm not tired at all. Besides, I haven't been at the hospital all day. Mama, what do you think? What do you think?
0: What is it, dear?
2: I've been to see the president.
0: What? Mr. Davis?
2: Yes, and I asked him for an appointment for Captain Thorne for the War Department Telegraph Service, and he gave it to me. A special commission. See, here it is. Appointment to duty here in Richmond. So now he won't have to be sent back to the front, and it'll be doing his duty just the same.
0: But, Edith, you
2: don't... Oh, yes, it will, Mama. The president told me they needed a man who understood telegraphing and who was of high enough rank to take charge of the service. And you know Captain Thorne is an expert. Oh, now, Mama, I feel you're going to scold me, and you mustn't, because it's all fixed. And the next time he comes, I'm to hand it to him myself.
0: He's coming this evening.
2: How do you know?
0: That note on the table came a half hour ago.
2: Oh! Has it been here all this time?
0: You see what it says? This will be his last call. He's got orders to leave.
2: What? Why, it's too ridiculous. Just as if the commission from the president wouldn't supersede everything. Oh, he says goodbye, Cole, does he? All the better. It'll be that much more of a surprise. Now, Mama, don't you breathe.

0: And he'd have gotten them to order Captain Thorne away right off. I know he would. And I... That's where his orders to go came from.
1: But, my dear...
0: It is, Mama. Oh, isn't it lucky I got that commission today. Oh, I'm going to run upstairs and comb my hair. If Captain Thorne comes, I'll be right down.
1: Yes, dear.
2: Miss Varley?
1: Yes, Martha?
2: It's Captain Thorne.
1: Oh, show him in.
2: Yes, sir.
1: Good evening, Captain.
3: Good evening, Miss Varney. I trust you're well.
1: As well as one can be in these anxious times. We haven't heard so much cannonading today, Captain. Do they know what it means?
3: I don't think they're quite positive, ma'am, but they can't help looking for a violent attack to follow.
1: From your note, Captain Thorne, I suppose you're leaving us soon.
3: Yes.
1: Your orders have come?
3: Yes, Miss Varney, they have. I'm afraid this will be my last call.
1: It's been a great pleasure to have you drop in on us while you were here. We should quite miss your visit.
3: Thank you, ma'am. I shall never forget what they meant to me.
0: Good evening.
3: Oh, good evening, Miss Varney.
0: I'm so glad you've come.
1: I'll say goodnight, Captain.
3: I'm afraid it's goodbye, Miss Varney.
1: Then goodbye. And good luck.
3: Thank you, ma'am.
0: Oh, you'll see her again.
3: I haven't long to stay.
0: Do you know, I think you have more time than you really think you have. It'd be odd if it came out that way, wouldn't it?
3: Yes, but it won't come out that way.
0: Yes, but you... Captain Thorne, you're holding my hand.
3: Why, so I am.
0: You know, you... you can sit down if you want to.
3: Yes, I see.
0: Well, you'd better. Oh, I have a great many things to say.
3: You have?
0: Yes.
3: Well, I have only one.
0: And that is?
3: Goodbye.
0: Oh, but I don't really think you'll have to say it.
3: Well, I know I will.
0: Then it'll be because you want to.
3: No, it'll be because I must.
0: Oh, because you must. You don't know the things I do.
3: I think that's more than likely, Miss Varney. Would you mind telling me a few?
0: I wouldn't mind telling you one. And that is, it's very wrong for you to think of leaving Richmond yet. The whole thing's settled and your aunt's going away at all.
3: Oh, well, perhaps you wouldn't mind telling me what I'm going to do.
0: I wouldn't mind at all. It's this. You see, I've been to the... I'm almost afraid to tell you.
3: Oh, don't tell me, Miss Varney, because it's really true. I've got my orders. I'm leaving tonight.
0: But supposing there were other orders from a higher authority appointing you to duty here?
3: No, it wouldn't make any difference.
0: You don't mean you'd go in spite of them?
3: Yes.
0: But if it proved your first order was a mistake,
3: It wasn't a mistake.
0: Oh, they're sending you on some mission where death is almost certain. They'll sacrifice your life because they know you're fearless and they'll do anything. There's a chance for you to stay here and be just as much use. And I'm going to ask you to do this. Oh, it isn't your life alone. There are other lives to think of. And that's why I ask you. It may not sound well, but you see...
3: Oh, my dear. No. No, you shan't have this against me, too.
0: Against you? Why? Why? What do you mean? Why is it against you?
3: Because... I must go. My business is elsewhere. I ought never to have seen you or spoken to you. But I had to come to this house, and you were here. And how could I help it? If it weren't for you, I... Now there's only one thing I can say. Goodbye.
0: No. You must listen. They need you here in Richmond. The president told me so himself. Your orders ought to stay. You're given a special commission on the War Department Telegraph Service, and
3: no,
0: you...
3: No, I won't take it. I couldn't take it, Miss Bonnie.
0: You'll do that much for me?
3: It's for you that I'll do nothing of the kind. If you ever think of me again, remember, I refuse it.
0: Oh, you can't refuse. It's the president's request. It's his order. Please, wait a minute. I left it upstairs, and you'll see.
3: No, don't get it. I won't look at it.
0: But I want you to see what it is. It puts you at the head of everything. You'll have entire control. When you see it, I know you'll accept. Please wait.
3: But, Miss Varney, I can't.
0: Oh, yes, you can.
3: I've got to get out of this before it's too late. I can't take advantage.
4: Oh, good evening.
3: Oh, good evening, Miss Edson.
4: Well, how lucky this is. Well, you're just the very person I wanted to see. I'll tell you all about it in just a minute. Goodness me, I'm all out of breath. Just running over from my house.
3: Miss Mitford, would you do something for me?
4: Oh, well, of course I would.
3: Oh, thank you very much. Tell Miss Varney when she comes down, just say goodnight for me and tell her I've gone.
4: Well, I wouldn't do such a thing for the wide, wide world. It would be a wicked, dreadful lie, because you want the gold.
3: I'm sorry you look at it that way. Good night, Miss Mitchell.
4: Oh, no, no, you don't seem to understand. I've got something to say to you.
3: Yes, but some other time...
4: No, no, no, wait. There isn't any other time. It's tonight. We're going to have a salvation party.
3: Oh, good heavens. Another of those things?
4: Yes, we are. And it's going to be over at my house this time. Now, we'll expect you in half an hour.
3: Oh, thank you, Miss Mitford, but I can't come. I've got to
4: Now,
3: be...
4: didn't you promise to obey when I gave orders?
3: Yes, Miss.
4: Well,
3: but this
4: these
3: time...
4: are orders. And this time is just the same as all the other times, only worse. And besides that, she expects it.
3: Expects it? Who do you mean?
4: Why, Edith, of course.
3: Oh, she expects me
4: Of course she does. Oh, just to take over. Goodness me, you needn't stay if you don't want to. I'll go and tell her you're waiting. That's what I'll do. You won't go now.
3: Well, if she expected, Miss Mitford, I'll wait and take her over. But I can't stay a minute.
4: Well, I thought you'd come to your senses sometime, over. Oh, see here, Mr. Captain. Was she most ready?
3: Well, how do I know?
4: Well, what dress did she have on?
3: Dress?
4: Oh, you man. Why, she's only got two.

0: explain.
1: Oh, that's right. Or take back the explanation. And Oya Chapman?
0: Yes.
1: Smoke.
0: Oh, you mean one of these Nashville stogies?
1: Silence, sir. Orders never have to be explained.
0: Right again, Miss Mitchell. Orders never have to be explained. I'll be waiting on the veranda.
1: Oh, he's splendid. If Wilford was on a lock there. But then, our engagement's broken off anyway, so what's the difference? Only, if he was like that...
2: What are you talking about yourself?
1: Oh, just... Well, I was just saying... I beg your pardon, Mr. Wilford Varney. But I don't consider it necessary to make explanations to you.
2: Well, I'm sure I'm not interested in listening to your explanation.
1: Excuse me, I'm in a hurry.
2: Well, that's plain enough. Another party, I reckon.
1: You reckon perfectly correct. It is another party.
2: Dancing.
1: What of it? What's the matter with dancing, I'd like to know?
2: Oh, you needn't try to fool me. I know well enough how you've been carrying on since our engagement was broken off. Half a dozen officers proposing to you. A dozen, for all I know.
1: Well, what difference does it make? I haven't got to marry them, have I?
2: Well, it isn't very nice to go on like that. Proposals by the wholesale.
1: Oh, goodness gracious, what's the use of talking to me about it? They're the ones that propose, I don't...
2: Well, what do you let them do it for?
1: Well,

0: any of them off. It looked as if you enjoyed it pretty well while the 3rd Virginia was in the city.
1: Enjoyed it? Well, I should think I did. I just love every one of them. They're on the way to the front. They're going to fight for us and die for us, and I love them.

0: you that.
1: Oh, now I see what it was. I had to stay in Richmond, and so
0: well, that made a heap of difference. Well, I was the only girl on Franklin Street that didn't have someone she was engaged to at the front. The only one. Just think what it was to be out at like that. Why, you've no idea what I suffered. Besides, it's our duty to help all we can.
1: Help?
0: Yes, help. There aren't many things we girls can do, but Colonel Woodbridge told Molly Pickens that the boys fight twice as well when they have a sweetheart at home.
1: Oh, he said that, did he?
0: Yes, and if we can make them fight twice as well, why, we just ought to do it, that's all. We girls can't do much, but we can do something.
1: And if I was... If I was going to join the army, would you help me?
0: You mean you're there?
1: Mm-hmm.
0: But your mother...
1: Well, she knows it.
0: Oh.
1: She's going to write to Father tonight.
0: Yeah, but how about if he won't let you?
1: Well, I'll go just the same.
0: Oh, I'm so glad. Why, it makes another thing of it. Oh, I do want to help, all I...

0: Whatever do you mean, patch things up?
1: Well, I thought that... No matter. What? The pretty dress, Caroline. Is it new?
0: Yes, ma'am. It's for my party. Oh, I declare to goodness, our queen forgot. I must tell Edith Captain Thorne is waiting to take it to the party.
1: Captain Thorne? Is he still here?
0: Oh, yes, ma'am. He's out on the veranda smoking. Oh. Come along, Drillfoot. I've got a lot of things to talk to you about.
2: Gingerfield, stay here. Carter, you over there. Guard all the doors and windows.
1: Mr. Aylesford.
3: I was obliged to come in without ceremony, Mrs. Varney. You understand when I tell you what it is.
1: And those men?
3: They're on guard at the doors out there.
1: On guard? You mean...
3: I'm very much afraid we've got to put you to a little inconvenience, Mrs. Varney. One of your servants has...

0: Mean they get into Libby prison?
1: Yes, damn them. But we were on the lookout for this man, and we spotted him pretty quick. We knew from his coming that his brother might be here in the city, and he'd send a message to him the first chance he'd get.
0: But Jonas, how could he...
1: Easy enough. Jonas comes down to Libby to sell goobers to the prisoners. We let him pass in. He fools around a while he gets a chance to brush against this man Dumont. Yeah. We're watching, we see a bit

0: frightened in the bushes. They're hiding somebody terribly. It sounded like old Jonas.
1: Edith.
0: Oh, come on, Mama. If you aren't coming, I'll go myself.
1: Wait, Edith. I must tell you something. It'll be a terrible shock, I'm afraid. But a man we trusted as a friend has shown himself a treacherous conspirator.

0: What are you
1: going to
0: do?
1: I'm going to let him get this paper. But he'll know what they want him to do, and then we'll see him try to do it.
0: You're going to spy on him, hound him like a criminal.
1: I'm going to prove what he is.
0: Then prove it openly, and prove it at once. You say the prisoner in Libby is his brother. That's what you said, his brother. All right, bring him here. Go to the prison and bring that man.

original, Mama. No. No. No, it's... Yes. Yes. Yes, you...

0: Well, how absurd of me. I was startled. You came out of the shadows so quickly.
1: Well, sorry, I didn't...
0: Please don't be. I'm sure I ought to be ashamed of myself. Do let's go out on the veranda. I want to talk to you about a whole lot of things. There's half an hour yet before the party. Oh, isn't it a lovely night?

0: The scene is still the living room of the Varney home. Wilfred Varney is talking to Carolyn Mitchell.
1: Now, don't forget your promise, Carolyn. You're to write me every day.
2: Of course I won't forget. I'll telegraph. That's quicker.
3: Wilfred.
4: Hmm? Here's a letter from your father. He sent it by his orderly. He tells me... Here, you read it. Come in, please, orderly.
5: Thank you, ma'am.
1: The general...

0: better. I'm glad as anything.
1: You won't mind, Mother.
2: Your brother wanted you to take these. His belt and his cap. I told him you were going. You're to have his blankets, too. I'll get them.
1: All right, Mother. Oh, look, Helen, the belt fits me as if it was made for me. Well, I'll be with you in a jiffy, Audley. Well, goodbye, Carolyn.
0: Goodbye, Wilson.
1: You, let me hear from you about helping me fight twice as well.
0: Oh, Will.
2: Here's the blanket, darling.
1: Yes, Mother.
2: Tell your father we're all right.
1: Goodbye, Mother. You won't mind, will you?
2: No. I won't mind.
1: Ready, sir.
3: Goodbye, Mr. Barney.
2: Are you going, Caroline? Oh, yes, your party, of course. You ought to be there.
0: There won't be any party tonight.
2: Caroline, stop a moment. I don't want you to go home alone. I'll call Mark.
0: Oh, I don't mind. Oh, Mrs. Barney, there's a heap of soldiers out here in the front yard. You don't reckon anything's the matter, do you?
4: Hold him there, Corporal.
2: Oh, Mr. Ellsford, you're back. No, dear, there's nothing the matter.
4: What are you doing here, Miss Mitford?
0: That, sir, is none of your business.
5: Is he still out on the veranda?
2: Yes. Oh, Martha, I want you to go home with Miss Mitford at once. Good night, dear.
0: Good night. You don't reckon she could go with me to the telegraph office?
2: Now? What? At this time of night?
0: Oh, I've got to. Oh, it's very important business.
2: Of course. Then Martha must go with you. Good night, dear.
0: Good night.
2: Martha, don't leave her for an instant.
6: No, I'll take care of her, ma'am.
4: What is she going to do with the telegraph office?
2: I've no idea.

0: Corporal.
1: Yes, sir.
0: Shut off those lights out there.
1: Yes, sir.
0: You can close these curtains at the hall entry, can't we?
1: Yes.
0: I don't want much light in here.
2: I'll lower the lamp.
3: Mama, I want to speak to you.
0: You can't wait.
3: You must. I can't do it. Oh, let me go.
2: Edith, you were the one.
3: I was sure then.
2: Has it confessed?
3: No. Oh, no.
0: Don't speak so loud.
2: What is it? You must tell me.
3: Mama, he loves me. And I'll let somebody else do it.
0: We must go on.
3: No, we'll end it. I'll have nothing.

0: See, he's there. The man's there at the further end of the veranda. What more do you want of me?
1: Call him into this room. If anyone else should do it, he'd suspect. He'd be on his guard.
0: Very well. I'll call him into this room.
1: One thing more.

0: afraid of him.
1: Then why are you afraid to give him this paper?
0: All right. I'll give it to him. What? I think I hear Captain Thorne coming.
1: This way, Mrs. Varney. Quick! Quick!
0: Yes?
2: Is anything the matter?
0: No.
2: Wait such a long time.
0: Only a few minutes.
2: Only a few years.
0: Oh, that's a few years, but a lot of time there is.
2: No. It's only tonight.
0: What?
2: It's only tonight and you and the whole world. Oh, look what I've been doing. I came here determined not to tell you I love you. For the last half hour, I've been telling you nothing else. My darling, it's only tonight and you.
0: No. No, you mustn't. Not now.
2: Why? There's something the matter. Is someone...
0: No.
2: Don't mind what I said, Miss Varney. I must have forgotten myself. Believe me, I came to make a friendly call and say goodbye. Permit me to do so now.
0: Oh, Captain Thorne. Before you go, I wanted to ask your advice about something.
2: Yes?
0: What do you think this means?
2: What is
0: it? It's a... That's what I want you to tell me.
2: A note from someone?
0: It might be.
2: Well, it's pretty dark here. If you'd excuse me, I'll turn up this lamp a little more, then we can see what it is. There we are. Attack tonight. Something about attack tonight. Did you make out what it was?
0: No.
2: Attack tonight, plan three. Plan three. Well, this thing must be a puzzle of some kind, Miss Varney.
0: It was taken from a Yankee prisoner.
2: Oh, a Yankee prisoner, eh?
0: Yes, down in Libby. He gave it to one of our servants, old Jonas.
2: Why, here, this might be something. Attack tonight, plan three, use telegraph. This might be something important, Miss Varney. Looks like a plot on our department telegraph line. Who did Jonas give it to?
0: No one.
2: Well, then how did you get it?
0: We took it away from him.
2: Oh, that was a mistake.
0: What are you going to do?
2: I'm going to find Jonas and make him tell who this paper was for. He's the man we want.
0: Oh, Captain Thorne, they've lied about you.
2: Lied about me? What do you mean?
0: Oh, don't be angry. I didn't think it'd be like this.
2: Yes, but what have you done?
0: No.
2: But I must know.
3: Eat him off. Give him around the back. This way. Look out that knife, will you?
0: Oh, I don't want to be here.
2: Edith.
0: No, I don't want to be here.
3: Out there, out the back.
2: What is it, Corporal?
3: You're a prisoner, sir. Broke out of Libby prison. We've run him down the street. He turned in here somewhere. If he comes in through that window from the veranda, would you be good enough to let us know? I want to search out in the back.
2: Go on, Corporal. I'll look out for this window.
3: Well, thank you, sir. All right, men, back this way.
4: Halt. You're a prisoner. Hold, I say.
5: Lewis, I've got a message for you.
4: Yes. Here's your man, Corporal.
5: Attack tonight. Plan three. Telegraph. You get it?
4: Yes, Harry.
5: They're watching us. Keep struggling with me. Shoot me in the leg.
4: Oh, no, I can't do that.
5: You must.
4: I can't shoot my own brother.
5: It's the only way to throw him off the scent.
4: I won't do it anyhow.
5: If you won't do it, I will. Give me that revolver.
4: Oh, Harry, you'll hurt yourself.
5: I don't care. Let me have it.
4: Here's your man, Corporal. What's the matter with you?
5: Give me that gun.
4: Now, Harry, you'll hurt yourself. Look out.
5: What's happened?
4: There's your prisoner, Corporal. Look out.

0: scene changes to the telegraph office of the Confederate War Department in Richmond. It is now 10 o'clock of the same evening. Lieutenants Foray and Allison, telegraph operators, are carrying on with the business of the office.
1: Messenger.
2: Yes, sir.
1: For the War Department, from General Lee. Duplicate to the President.
2: Yes, sir.
3: Message from Major Bridgman.
1: Bridgman?
2: Where's that?
3: Longstreet's call.
1: That's yours, Allison.
0: Let's have it.
3: Oh, here's an order from the War Department, Lieutenant Foray.
1: Yes? What is it?
2: The Secretary wants to know if there's anything from General Lee come in tonight, sir.
1: Just sent one over, and a duplicate went out to the President.
2: The President's still with the cabinet, so he didn't go home. They want an operator right away to take down a cipher.
1: Got anything on, Allison?
3: Not right now.
1: Now go over to the department. They want to take down a cipher.
3: I'm on my way.
4: Oh, Miss Mitford. This is a delightful surprise. What brings you to the telegraph office?
5: I want to see the gentleman in charge.
4: Of course. Lieutenant Foray, right there.
5: Oh, thank you. Amasa, you ain't here.
6: Yes, Miss Caroline.
5: Oh, Lieutenant Foray.
1: Oh, I beg your pardon, Miss.
5: No, no, don't get up. I don't mind. You see, I came on business.
1: You want to send something out?
5: Yes.
1: I'm afraid we can't do anything for you here. This is the War Department, Miss. You'll have to get an order from someone in the department.
5: Yeah, that's what I thought, so I got it. Here.
1: Oh, from Major Selwyn. Have you got the message?
5: Yes, but of course, you've got to take it?
1: Oh, yes, of course.
5: Oh, I didn't tell you to read it.
1: Well, what did you want?
5: I want you to send it.
1: Well, how am I going to send it if I don't read it?
5: Do you mean to say?
1: I've got to spell out every word. Didn't you know that?
5: Oh, I guess I must have, but I...
1: Would there be any harm in
5: that? Well, I wouldn't have you see it for worlds. Well, I want it to get out all over the town.
1: It won't ever get out from this office, Miss. We wouldn't be allowed to mention anything outside. Now, I reckon you'd better trust it to me.
5: Yes, I reckon I have. Here it is.
1: I see.
5: Oh, stop! Wait, oh, I don't want to be here while you spell out every word. I couldn't stand that.
7: Just a minute, dear. Stop everything.
1: Who are you, sir?
7: I'm Miss Arrowford from the War Office. Let me see that dispatch.
5: Oh, I expect you think you're going to get my telegram and read it.
7: I certainly intend to do so.
5: Well, there's a great big disappointment looming up right in front of you.
7: Oh, you've been trying to send out something you don't want us to see.
5: What if I have?
7: Just this. You won't send it, and I'll see it. This is a case where
5: you ain't going to read my private writing.
7: Lieutenant, I have an order here putting me in charge. Here, take a look at it and bring that dispatch
3: to me. Mr. Lieutenant can stay just about where he is.
7: Is that Miss Mitford's dispatch?
1: Yes, sir.
7: Read it. Read it out.
5: You shan't do such a thing. You've no right to read a private telegram.
3: No, sir. He ain't no business to read a letter. None whatsoever.
7: Silence. If you interfere any further with the business of this office, I'll have you both put under arrest. Now read that dispatch.
1: Yes, sir. Forgive me, Wilfred Darling. Please, forgive me and I'll help you all I can.
7: That dispatch can't go.
5: That dispatch can go. And that dispatch will go. I know someone whose orders even you are bound to respect, and someone who'll come here with me and see that you do it.
7: I can show good and sufficient reasons for what I do.
5: Well, you'll have to show good and sufficient reasons than you've shown to me. I can tell you that, Mr. Arrows.
7: I give my reasons to my superiors, Miss Mitford.
5: Then you'll have to go around giving them to everybody in Richmond, Mr. Arrowsford. Come, Martha.
6: Yes, and good one in the white dress.
7: Yeah, let me see that dispatch. Did she seem nervous or excited when she handed this in?
1: She certainly did.
7: Anxious not to have it seen.
1: Anxious? I should say so. She didn't want me to see it.
7: We got a case on here, and she's mixed up in it.
1: But that dispatch is to young Varney, the general.
7: So much the worse. It's one of the ugliest affairs we ever had. I had them put me on it, and I've got it down pretty close. We'll end it right here in this office inside of 30 minutes.
1: Oh, excuse me. There's something on the wire.
8: Mr. Arrowsford.
7: Miss Varney, you did come.
8: I've accepted your invitation.
7: I'm greatly obliged, Miss Varney. As a matter of justice to me...
8: I didn't come to oblige you. I'm here to see that no more murders are committed in order to satisfy your singular curiosity.
7: Is the man dead?
8: The man is dead.
7: The curious thing, Miss Varney, that one Yankee prisoner, more or less, should make so much difference to you. They're dying down in Libby by the hundreds.
8: At least they're not killed in our houses before our very eyes.
9: Mr. Alford.
7: Yes, Corporal? Well, have you kept track of Thorne?
10: No, he's coming up 4th Street, sir.
7: Yeah, where's he been?
10: To his quarters on Carey Street. We got in the next room and watched him through a transom.
7: What was he doing?
10: Working at some papers or documents.
7: Could you see him? Could you see what it was?
10: Well, headings looked like orders from...

0: Is there a guard in this building?
1: Oh, not inside, sir. There's a guard in front and sentries around the barracks over in the square.
0: Mm-hmm. They could hear me from this window, couldn't they?
1: Oh, yes, the guard could hear you. Say, Thorne must be nearly here. You'd better look out, sir.
2: Where shall I go?
0: Outside here, on the balcony.

0: Matson. Tell him to get the body of that prisoner out of the Varney house. He knows where it's to go.
1: Very well, sir.
0: This way, please, Miss Varney.
2: Hello, Lieutenant.
3: Oh, Captain Thorn. Glad to see you.
2: Here's an order for you.
3: From the department?
2: I believe so.
3: They want me to take a cipher dispatch over to the president's house.
2: Yes, I'm ordered on here till you get back.
3: That's an odd thing. They told me the president was down here with the cabinet. He must have just now gone home, I reckon.
2: Yeah, it looks like it. If he isn't there, you'd better wait.
3: Yes, I'll wait. Oh, you'll have to look out for Allison's wires, too, Captain. He was called over to the department. See you later.
4: Don't make it too soon, Foy. I have a little...

0: Drop it. Drop that gun or you're a dead man. Drop it, I say. You know why I didn't kill you like a dog just now?
1: Why, because you're such a damn bad shot.
0: Yeah, maybe you'll change your mind about that. Next time, you'll be riddled somewhere else besides the hand. There's only one reason why you're not lying there now with a bullet through your head.
1: Only one, eh?
0: Only one.
1: Do I hear it?
0: Simply because I gave my word of honor to someone outside there that I wouldn't kill you now.
1: Ah, then it isn't a little tete-a-tete between ourselves. You have someone with you.
0: I have someone with me, Captain Thorne. Someone who takes quite an interest in what you're doing tonight.
1: Quite an interest, eh? That's kind, I'm sure. And is the... Edith, you hear?
2: I'll go, Mr. Al.
0: Not yet, Miss Barney.
2: I don't wish to stay any longer.
0: One moment, please. We need you.
2: For what?
0: A witness.
2: You can send for me. I'll be at home.
0: I'll have to detain you until I turn him over to the guard. It won't take a moment. Corporal of the guard! Corporal of the guard! Set up the guard, will you?
3: What's the matter up there? Who's calling the guard?
0: Up here! Department telegraph! Send him up quick!
3: Corporal of the guard, post four!
4: Corporal of the guard, post four! Corporal of the guard, post four! Corporal of the guard, post
2: four! I'm not going to stay. I don't want to be a witness.
0: Whatever your feelings may be, Miss Varney, we can't permit you to refuse.
2: I do refuse. If you won't take me down to the street, I'll find the way out myself.
0: It's too late. The guard here. Captain Thorne, I've got you about where I want you at last.
5: What's the matter in here? Let us in.
1: Break down the door, Sergeant. Break it down.
0: What are you saying about it?
1: You want him in here, don't you?
0: Stay in where you are, Thorne. I've got you covered.
1: Smash in the door. Smash it in.
5: What's going on here?
1: Arrest that man. Got in here with the revolver, and he's playing hell with it.
0: Sergeant, my orders?
1: Yeah, damn your orders. You haven't got orders to shoot everybody you see in this office. Get his gun away. He'll hurt himself.
5: Get hold of him here, man.
0: Now, listen to me. Arrest him. He's sending out a false order.
5: That'll do. What's it all about, Captain?
1: All about? I haven't got the slightest idea. I was sending out dispatches here. He began letting off his gun at me. He's a crazy lunatic.
0: It's a lie. Let me speak. I'm from the wood.
5: Yeah. That'll do now. What can we do with him, Captain?
1: I don't care, damn. Get him out of here. That's all I want.
5: Much hurt, Captain?
1: Oh, no. Just did up one hand a little. I can get along with the other, all right.
0: Stop him! He's sending up... Wait. Ask Miss Barney. She saw him. Ask her. Ask Miss Barney. Where is she? Where did she go?
5: All in there.
0: Let me go!
5: All right. Charge!
0: Oh, hold! General Randolph is here.
6: What's all this about refusing to send Miss Mitchell's telegram? Is some of your work, Alsford?
0: General, they've arrested me. A conspiracy. What? Stop that man, for God's sake. Stop him before it's too late.
6: Stop him? What do you mean, sir?
1: He means me, sir. He's got some idea that some dispatch I'm sending out is a trick of the Yankees.
0: It's a conspiracy, sir. He's an imposter.
1: The man must have gone crazy, General.
0: I came here on a case, but...
6: Wait. I'll get at this. Sergeant.
5: That's it.
6: What was he doing?
5: He was firing at the captain, sir.
0: He was sending out a false order to weaken our lines at Cemetery Hill, and I... Miss Varney, she was here. She saw it all.
6: Miss Varney?
0: Yes, sir.
6: The general's daughter?
0: Yes, sir.
6: What was she doing here?
0: She came to see for herself whether he was guilty or not.
6: Is this some personal matter of yours?
0: He was a visitor at their house. I wanted her to know.
6: Where is she now? Where's Miss Varney?
0: She must be out there on the balcony. Send for her.
6: Sergeant.
5: Yes, sir.
6: Step out there on the balcony.
5: Yes, sir.
6: Present my compliments to Miss Varney and ask her to come in.
5: Yes, sir. No one here, sir.
0: She must be there. She's in the next office. The other window. Kill him. Stop him. He's sending it out.
6: One moment, Captain. What have you got to do with this, Alfred?
0: It's a department case. They assigned it to me.
6: What's a department case?
0: The whole plot to send the order. It's the Yankee Secret Service. His brother brought in the signal tonight.
1: Now, this really ought to go out, sir. It's very important.
6: Go ahead with it.
0: No.
6: Silence!
0: You know what he's telling him?
6: No. Do you?
0: Yes, if he'll only let
6: me... Wait. Captain Thorne, give me that dispatch.
1: Yes. Here you are, sir.
6: Now, Alfred, what was it? What has he been telling them?
0: He began to give an order to withdraw Marston's division from its present position.
6: Oh, that's perfectly correct.
0: Yes, by that dispatch. But that dispatch is a forgery. He wrote it himself.
6: Why should he write it? He wanted to send out a false order. He could do it without setting it down on paper, couldn't he?
0: Yes, but if any of the operators come back, he'd catch him doing it. With that order and the secretary's signature, he'd go right on. He could even order one of them to send it.
6: Well, how did he get the secretary's signature?
0: He tore it off at a genuine dispatch. Well, General, look at that dispatch there in your hand.
6: What?
0: The secretary's signature is pasted on. I saw him do it.
1: Why, they often come that way.
0: He's a liar. I never do.
1: Now, if I didn't think you were slightly insane,

0: General, if you have any doubt about that dispatch, send it back to the War Office and have it verified.
1: Quite a good idea. Sergeant.
2: Yes, sir?
3: Wait, wait. There's Lieutenant Foray just come back. Thank God there's a witness. He was sent away on a forged order. Ask him. Ask him.
1: Where'd you come from, Lieutenant Foray?
4: There was some mistake, sir.
1: Mistake, huh? Well, who made it?
4: I got an order to go over to the President's house. When I got there, the President...
0: This delay will be disastrous, sir. Permit me to go on. If there's any mistake, we can rectify it afterwards.
3: No, no!
1: Where did you get the order, Lieutenant Foray?
3: He's at it again.
1: Hold there! What are you doing? I ordered you to wait, sir.
0: I was sent here to attend to the business of this office, and that business is going on.
1: It's not going on, sir, until I'm ready for it.
0: My orders come from the War Department, not from you.
1: Well?
0: This dispatch came in half an hour ago, and they're calling for it, and it's my business to send it out.
1: Sergeant.
2: Yes, sir?
1: Hold that machine there.
2: Nothing.
1: I'll have you court-martialed for this, Captain Thorne.
0: You'll answer yourself, sir, for delay in a dispatch of vital importance.
1: Do you mean that?
0: I mean it. And I demand that you let me proceed with the business of this office.
1: By what authority do you send that dispatch?
0: I refer you to the department.
1: Show me your order for taking charge of this office.
0: I refer you to the department.
1: Oh, by God, then I'll go to the department sergeant. Here, sergeant.
2: Yes, sir.
1: Leave your men on guard there and go over to the wall.
2: Yes, sir.
1: My compliments to the secretary, and will he be so good?
3: General, another witness, Miss Varney. She was here. She's coming off the balcony now. She saw it all.
1: Miss Varney, you know anything about this?
5: About what, sir?
1: Mr. Alford here claims that Captain Thorne is acting without authority in this office, and that you can testify to that effect.
5: Mr. Arrowsford is mistaken. He has the highest authority.
1: What authority has he?
5: The authority of the President of the Confederate States of America. Here is his commission.
1: What's this? Major's commission, assigned to duty under Signal Corps, in command of the Telegraph Department.
3: That commission? Let me explain.
1: That'll do. I suppose this is a forgery, too.
3: Let me tell you, sir.
1: You told me enough. Sergeant.
2: Yes, sir.
1: Take him to headquarters.
2: All in.
3: No.
2: All right.
3: No. For God's sake, General, listen to me. It's the Yankee Secret Service. Never mind me, but don't let that dispatch go out. He's a damn Yankee Secret agent, I tell you. His brother brought in the secrets tonight.
1: Captain Thorne?
0: Yes, sir.
1: It's your own fault, Captain. If you'd had the sense to mention this before, we'd have been saved a damn lot of trouble. There's your commission, huh?
6: I can't understand why they have to be so cursed shy about their Secret Service orders.
1: Lieutenant Foray.
4: Yes, sir.
1: Take your orders from Captain Thorne.
5: Captain Thorne, that commission gives you authority long enough to escape from Richmond.
0: Escape? That's impossible.
5: Oh, you can't send that message now. I brought that commission to save your life. I didn't think you'd use it for anything else. Oh, you wouldn't.
0: I've got to send it.
5: Oh, no. No.
0: Wait, Edith.
5: No. Let me go. Let me go.
4: They're calling for that dispatch, sir. What shall I do?
0: Send it.
4: Yes, sir.
0: No. No, stop. Give me that dispatch. I won't do it. Revoke that order. It was a mistake. I refuse to act under this commission.

0: When Arrold Ford was taken under guard to headquarters, he was able to convince them of the trick Captain Thorne had played. With the detail of soldiers, he hurried back to the telegraph office, only to find that Captain Thorne had already gone. They have now tracked him down to the neighborhood of the Varney home. Arrold Ford and his men are searching the premises of the house. In the living room, young Wilfred Varney is lying on the sofa. He has suffered a slight wound during the heavy attack which is now being made upon the city and has been brought home. Carolyn is watching by Wilfred's side. Throughout the city, alarm bells are ringing, calling up reserve troops.
1: Oh, Wilfred, don't you know me?
2: What are you talking about? Of course I know you.
1: Well, you see, Wilfred, well, you just fainted a little.
2: Fainted? I fainted? Oh, yes. Of course, I was in a fight with the Yanks, and I got knocked.
1: Oh, Wilfred.
2: I'll tell you one thing right here. I'm not going to load you up with a triple. Not much.
1: Triple?
2: I reckon I've got an arm knocked off, haven't I?
1: No, no, you haven't, Wilfred. They're both on all right.
2: Well, maybe I had a hand shot away.
1: Oh, not a single one.
2: Well, are my ears on all right?
1: Oh, yes, you're needing trouble about them a minute.
2: How many legs have I got left?
1: All of them, every one.
2: Oh, well, then if there's enough left of me to amount to anything, you take charge of it just the same. How about that?
1: Well, that's all right, too. I tried to send you a telegram, but they wouldn't let me.
2: Wouldn't let you?
1: Oh, I should think no. Oh, they had a dreadful time at the telegraph office.
2: Telegraph office? Were you... Why, that was if they told me at the hospital.
1: Oh, you mustn't get up.
2: Why, he gets hold of our department telegraph. He sends out a false order. He weakens our defense at Cemetery Hill, and they're down on us in a minute. And she gave it to him. The commission. My sister Edith.
1: Oh, you don't know.
2: Well, I know this. If my father, the general, was here, he'd see her. The general isn't here, so I'll attend to it. Send Edith to me.
3: Wilfred, you must lie down, dear. You mustn't get up.
1: She wants to see Edith, Mrs. Varney.
3: Not now, Wilfred. You're too weak and ill.
2: Tell her to come here.
3: It won't do any good, dear. She won't speak.
2: I don't want her to speak. I'm going to speak to her.
3: Some other time.
2: If you won't send her to me, I'll just...
3: There. Now, if you insist, I'll call her.
2: No, I do insist.
3: Stay with him, Caroline.
2: I'll see her alone.
3: All right, Wilfred. But please lie down. I'll send Edith to you. Come along, Caroline.
2: You're under arrest.
4: Wait a minute, I'll go with you.
2: Hold, I say. You're my prisoner.
4: All right, prisoner, anything you like. Take my revolver, but let me see my brother first.
2: Your brother?
4: One look in his face, that's all.
2: Where is he?
4: Maybe they took him in there.
2: What's he doing?
4: Nothing. He's dead.
2: There's no one there. It's another trick of yours. Call in the guard. Call in the guard. Who's here?
1: Where are you?
4: Miss Varney, tell me, my brother, is he here? Whatever you may think of me, please tell me. He was shot in this room an hour ago. My brother, Harry. I'd like one look in his dead face before they send me the same way. Can't you tell me that much, Miss Varney? They'll get me in a minute, and when they do, it won't take long to finish me off. And as that'll be the last of me, Miss Varney, maybe you'll listen to one thing. We can't all die a soldier's death. The roar and glory of battle, our friends around us, under the flag we love. No. Some of us have orders for another kind of work. A desperate daredevil work. The hazardous schemes of the secret service. We fight our battle alone. No comrades to cheer us on. 10,000 to 1 against us. Death at every turn. If we win, we escape with our lives. If we lose, dragged out and butchered like dogs. Alone, despised. Forgotten. Those are my orders, Miss Varney. This is the death I die tonight. But I don't want you to think for a minute that I'm ashamed of it. Not for a minute.
5: If you care for your life, you'd better go.
4: Does it matter to you?
5: It's nothing to me.
6: There's your man, Sergeant. I hand him over to you.
7: You're my prisoner, sir.
8: Where is he? We got him, have we?
7: The young Varney here captured him, sir.
8: Ooh, run down at last. Now you'll find out what it costs to play your little game with our government telegraph lines. Sergeant, don't waste any time. Take him down the street and shoot him full of lead. Out with him.
7: All right, come along
2: no.
7: with me, sir.
2: Whatever he is, whatever he's done, he has the right to a trial.
8: General Tarleton said to me, if you find him, shoot him on sight.
2: I don't care what General Tarleton said. Pa captured the man. He's in this house, and he's not going out without his treated fair.
8: Well, let him have it. We'll give him a drum hit, boys. That'll be the quickest drum hit ever held on earth. Take him outside, Sergeant.
7: All in the prisoner. Escort. Left face. Forward. Park.
9: Wait, Sergeant. Here's General Randolph.
7: Halt. Sent. Hard. Harry. Hard.
9: Ah, Sergeant. You got the prisoner in here, have you?
7: Just taking him out, sir.
9: To prison?
8: No, sir. For a drumhead court-martial.
9: On what grounds?
8: Conspiracy against our government and the success of our arms by sending a false and misleading dispatch containing forged orders.
9: You've been misinformed. The dispatch wasn't sent.
5: What? It wasn't sent.
8: Why, General, the dispatch, I saw him.
9: I say the dispatch wasn't sent. I expected to arrive in time for the trial. Brought Foray here to testify. Lieutenant, did Captain Thorne send out any dispatches after we left you with him in the office an hour ago?
10: No, sir. I was just going to send one out under his order, but he countermanded it.
9: What were his words at that time?
10: He said he refused to act under that commission.
9: That'll do, Lieutenant. In addition, we learned from General Chesney that no orders were received over the wire, that Marsden's division was not withdrawn, and that our position was not weakened in any way. The attack at that point has been repulsed. It's plain that you've been acting under error. The President is therefore compelled to disprove the finding, and it is set aside.
8: General Randolph, this case was put in my hands.
9: Well, I'll take it out of your hands. Report back to the War Office with my compliments.
8: Well, hadn't I better wait and
9: see? No. Don't wait to see anything. Sergeant.
7: Yes, sir?
9: Hold your men back there. I'll see the prisoner.
7: Order. On. Ready. Press. Call out the prisoner. General.
4: At your service, General Randolph.
5: Oh, Captain Thorne, why didn't you tell me? I thought you sent it. I thought
4: you... Miss Varney.
5: There's nothing against him, General Randolph. He didn't send it. There's nothing to try him for now.
9: You're very much mistaken, Miss Varney. The fact of his being caught in our lines in a Confederate uniform is enough to swing him off in 10 minutes.
5: Oh, no.
9: Captain Thorne, or whatever your name may be, the President is fully informed regarding the circumstances of your case, and I needn't say that we look on you as a cursed, dangerous character. But considering the damn peculiarity of your behavior, and that you refused for some reason to send that dispatch when you might have done so, we've decided to keep you out of mischief some other way. Sergeant, turn you over to Major Whitfield, sir. You'll be held as a prisoner of war.
5: Oh, that isn't nearly so bad.
4: No?
5: No, because sometime...
4: Oh, if it's sometime, that's enough.
1: Grandpa! Grandpa! What on earth's going on here?
2: Plenty. Sir, I'd like to shake hands with you.
4: Well, as a matter of fact, I'd like to shake hands with you, sir.
1: And so would I, Captain.
2: And don't you be afraid now. It'll be all right. They'll give you a parole.
1: A parole? Goodness gracious, why, they'll give you hundreds of them.
9: Sergeant.
7: Yes, sir?
9: Report the prisoner to Major Whitfield.
7: Yes, sir.
4: What is it? Love and goodbye.
5: Oh, no. Only the first. And that one every day, every hour, every minute, until we meet again.
4: Until we meet again.
7: All in the prisoner. Hey, hunt! Harry, hunt! Escort! Lift, eight! Forward! Forward!

0: And so the curtain falls on Secret Service, the famous play by William Gillette, starring Onslow Stevens as Captain Thorne, with Helen Clare as Edith Varney. The Great Plays series is a public service feature of the National Broadcasting Company.
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1: The Crystal Ball by Michael Henrik Wynn.

I was walking about the town square when I was 10. Suddenly, I noticed somebody had parked a camper at the far end. Outside, a group of dark-skinned gypsies in colourful garments stood vigil. As I approached, a middle-aged woman in a fluttering red silk costume waved me inside. I was curious, and when I entered, I noticed a crystal ball on the table. She then bid me take a seat and stretch out my hand. After she had examined it intensely from the many angles in the scarce light, tracing its furrows such as I had then, she fixed her deep brown eyes at me and said, "You are not going to live long, and you are not going to have a short life. You are going to meet a very beautiful woman, and you're not going to have many children, but neither very few." In the next moment, she let my hand slip like a stone from her cold grasp. She stood up, and as a rank, lean body hovered over me, the wise and mysterious fortune teller declared, "That will be $1, please."

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This is the Suspense Radio version, from 1947.

This is your narrator, the man in black. Again about to introduce tonight's Columbia program, Suspense. The story is The Pit and the Pendulum by Edgar Allan Poe. Our guest is the distinguished American actor, Mr. Henry Hull, who plays the part of a prisoner of the Spanish Inquisition. If you've been with us on these Tuesday nights, you will know that suspense is compounded of mystery, suspicion, and dangerous adventure. To hold you in a precarious situation and withhold the solution until the last possible moment. And so it is with The Pit and the Pendulum and Mr. Hull's performance. We again hope to keep you in suspense. And now, The Pit and the Pendulum.

0: I was sick. Sick unto death with that long agony. And when at length they unbound me and I was permitted to sit, I felt that my senses were leaving me. The sound of the inquisitorial voices seemed merged in one dreamy, indeterminate hum. Yet, for a while, I saw, but with how terrible an exaggeration, I saw the soft and nearly imperceptible waving of the sable draperies on the walls of the room. I saw the flames of the seven tall candles which burned on the table. I saw the lips of the black hooded judges, and these lips appeared to me white, white as paper, white as horror. I saw them writhe with a deadly locution. I saw them fashion the syllables of my name.
1: Jean Delbray, Captain Jean Delbray.
0: Good fathers, gentlemen.
1: We hear you, my son.
0: I am very weak and infirm. I've been confined for many months in a dungeon. I've been tormented by nightmares.
1: Conscience, one trusts.
2: Pray silence, Fra Antonio.
0: Even now, I have no knowledge of where I am or to whom I may be speaking.
2: You are speaking to me, my son. I am Fra Pedro de Espella, prior of the Dominicans of Segovia and Grand Inquisitor of all Spain.
0: Is this the court of the Inquisition?
2: It is.
0: Oh, then God help me.
2: He will help you, my son, if you trust him.
0: But I am a French officer.
3: That is true. A soldier and creature of the arch-fiend Napoleon Bonaparte.
0: But a French officer nonetheless. A prisoner of war. By what right do you try me in this court?
2: Let the clerk read the charges against this prisoner. Pray silence while the clerk reads the charges.
4: The charges against the prisoner are as follows. In primis, that he is one Jean Delbray, a captain of artillery in the army of Bonaparte, so-called Emperor of the French.
2: This means nothing, as the prisoner says. It is no crime. Proceed.
4: Item, that on the 4th day of September in the year of our Lord 1808, that Sir Jean Delbray did wed, espouse, and marry the most noble lady, the Doña Beatriz Valdez, niece of the, and ward of the illustrious...
2: One moment.
4: Your Excellency spoke.
2: Fra Antonio, was any cheat employed to trap this girl into marriage against her will?
3: No, we have no actual evidence of any cheat.
2: Was the girl of age?
3: I believe so.
2: Then wherefore is the prisoner here? This marriage was a deplorable thing, if you like. Bonaparte himself is almost at the gates of Madrid. His general, Lasalle, menaces our city of Toledo itself. But lawful marriage, however regrettable, is no sin or crime.
3: There are other matters in the indictment, I think.
2: Then continue, but give us nothing that is not material.
4: Item, that on the 12th of October, 1808, the Sir Jean Delbray, being in command of a 5-gun battery of light artillery, did direct the fire of his guns against the Holy Church of St. Martha the Innocent.
2: What?
4: And thereby of his wicked malice destroyed that church utterly.
2: Captain Delbray. Is this charge true?
0: It is, yes.
3: You admit it?
0: Good father, hear what I have to say. The church blew up, I think.
3: Would you boast of your sin, young man?
0: It blew up because it was stored with kegs of gunpowder for your army. I had every right to fire on it.
2: And that is all the defense you have to make?
0: I tell you, I had every right to fire on it. By military law, there was...
2: Is military law above God's law?
0: I don't know. I did my duty, that's all. Long live the Emperor!
2: Captain Delbray, mark what I say. No man, however great his heresy, is ever condemned to be burnt in the fire.
3: Fire?
2: The fire. If he first recant and acknowledge the error of his ways. But for you, Jean Delbray, there can be no mercy, no pity, no atonement. The only sentence of this court can be death.
3: Death!
2: Yes. Yes. The secular, a government arm to which we must release you, has devised two ways of punishment in cases such as yours. You hear the tolling of the bell?
3: I hear them.
2: It is the procession of the condemned going to the auto da fe.
3: Soon the yellow light of the flames will stream through the windows and flicker on floor and ceiling.
5: Nunc et in hora mortis intuis manibus domine.
2: Most of those condemned out of mercy will be strangled before they are burned. It cannot be so with you, Jean Delbray. You must die in one of two ways. either with the direst of physical agony.
3: A slow fire of green wood, iced bandages about the head and the heart, so that the fire does not approach too quickly.
2: Or else, Jean Delbray, you must die in a certain other way.
6: Have done with this! Pass your sentence and let me go!
2: The law does not permit me to tell you now what this other way is. The sentence of this court, therefore...
0: I had swooned. Yet still, I would not say that all of consciousness was lost. In the deepest slumber, no. In delirium, no. In a swoon, no. In death, no. Even in the grave, all is not lost. There are shadows of memory which tell us indistinctly of tall figures that lifted me and bore me in silence down, down, still down, until a hideous dizziness oppressed me at the descent into the earth. Then, as consciousness swam back to my wits, darkness, a stone floor, and darkness.
6: Oh, Beatrice. Beatrice, my wife, Beatrice.
7: Did you call me, Jean?
0: Beatrice, was that you who spoke?
7: Yes, Jean.
0: You were here in the dungeons of the Inquisition.
7: I am not really speaking to you, my poor Jean. I am only in your imagination.
0: Am I mad, then?
7: No. But your brain is fevered. You only think you hear me.
0: No. I do. I hear you clearly. As clearly as I once heard
7: you. In the little church near the Ebro where we were married.
0: Yes. I destroyed that church, Beatrice. I had to. It was my commanding officer's order.
7: I know, Jean. Be comforted. There are those who care.
0: You won't leave me.
7: As long as I am in your heart, I shall be here.
0: I was strong once. Now I am weak. Once I was reckless. Now I am afraid. What am I, Beatrice? What are they going to do to me?
7: I cannot tell. Remember, my voice comes only from your own brain. Are you fettered?
0: Fettered? No.
7: They've not chained you to the wall.
0: No. They've taken away my uniform. They've given me sandals and a robe of what feels like coarse serge. But I'm still free. Free.
7: Take courage, Jean.
0: Free. And in the grasp of the Inquisition, Beatrice.
7: Yes, Jean.
0: It's completely dark. There's hardly any air. I dread to get up. I dread to stretch out my hand. Suppose they've buried me alive.
7: Courage. Can you stand up?
0: I think so, yes.
7: Then walk. Walk as far as you can. Measure the limit of the cell. If this is not a tomb...
0: You're right, Beatrice, as always. I'll try.
7: Are you on your feet?
0: Yes, now. Now pray. Pray for a poor devil who always meant well. One pace, two paces, three, four.
7: You are very weak, Jean. Rest a moment.
0: Where are you now, Beatrice? In the flesh, I mean.
7: You know that, Jean. In the old house by the olive grove. Scorned of my people.
0: Yes, I know it.
7: Each morning I climb to the hilltop and watch.
0: Go on.
7: Sometimes I think I hear gun wheels rumble in the hills.
0: Yes.
7: And long moving columns with the red dust rising above
0: them. Go on.
7: First come the heavy cavalry in plume crested helmets.
0: Yes.
7: On their flanks wheeling like hawks, light hussars in blue and scarlet. And behind them, in a glitter of bayonets as vast as light points on the sea.
0: Yes.
7: Rank upon rank. The long gray coats and the tall bearskin caps.
0: The old guard and the grand army.
7: It is only a vision, my dear one. They do not come.
0: Will they ever come, Beatrice?
7: I cannot tell.
0: Then I must face what has been prepared for me.
7: Walk again, Jean. Try. Keep your hand in front of you.
0: This robe, it impedes me. And the floor is treacherous with slime. But I'll try. Four paces. Five. Six. Seven.
7: It can't be a tomb.
0: Eight. Nine.
7: Look out!
0: I'm all right. I fell
3: fell to my knees. The rope tripped me. My hand is in front of me. It's lower than my face, but I feel nothing.
7: Nothing, John.
3: It's a pit. A circular pit. And I fell on the very edge of it.
7: Oh. They would have made you walk into it.
3: Yes. Oh, there's a loose fragment of rock just inside the edge. Now, if I can dislodge it. If I can listen.
7: Water.
3: There's something down there.
7: Rats, it may be.
3: Rats, yes, but something else. I heard it move.
7: So did I. What is in the pit, Sean?
3: I don't know.
7: But you're saved.
3: Saved, Beatrice. Saved from the Inquisition. My torture has been merely postponed.

0: pass. A deep sleep fell upon me. Sleep like that of death. How long it lasted, I know not. But when I opened my eyes once again, I could see. Yes, see. My prison was large and lofty. Its walls formed a massive iron plates, bolted or joined together. A wild, sulphurous luster, I could not trace its origin, lit up the dungeon and the circular pit and the crudely daubed skeleton figures painted in evil colors on the iron walls. Skeleton figures, demon figures, gargoyle figures. Their colors a little blurred as from the effects of a damp.
1: It must approach you slowly and force itself into your mind.
2: It must stalk you like a tiger.
3: It must bring you face to face at last with the King of Terror.
0: When I regained consciousness, I lay on my back and at full length on a low framework of wood. To this framework, I was securely bound by a long fastening resembling a surgical bandage. Bound? But why?
2: Why?
0: The bandage passed round and round my body, leaving at liberty only my head and my left arm. With much exertion, I could supply myself with food from an earthen dish on the floor beside me. It was meat, highly seasoned. But there was no water. Beatrice, where are you?
4: Here, Jean, as always.
0: Your voice sounds stronger.
4: Does it, Jean?
0: And I can see you now. I can see you as clearly as I saw you months ago.
4: Oh, I wish it were true.
0: Your bonnet and the parasol you carried in summer and the high-waisted blue dress.
4: You are weaker, my dear, and more fevered.
0: Have I been asleep?
4: Yes, Jean.
0: They must have been here while I slept. They have bound me. Why?
2: Why?
5: Stop those voices! Why? Stop them!
4: Mine
2: why?
4: Too, Jean.
2: Why?
4: Am not here either, you why? Know. Don't why? Drive me away.
0: Beatrice, look.
4: Where?
0: At the ceiling of this room, 30 or 40 feet up, what do you see?
4: I see painted on the ceiling a figure of Father Time.
0: Anything else?
4: But Father Time carries no sign.
0: No.
4: He carries instead what looks like a gigantic pendulum. From an ancient clock.
0: About one thing, I swear I'm in my right senses. I saw that pendulum move.
4: A painting cannot move.
0: Yet I swear the pendulum did move. It swung a little back and forth, just like a real pendulum.
4: Try not to trouble your brain.
0: That pendulum is real. Beatrice, take care.
4: Take care of what? You're not looking at the pendulum now.
0: Take care of the rats in the pit.
4: I see them.
0: They're swarming out in dozens. You can see their eyes glitter. One of them ran across the hem of your dress.
4: Did it, Sean?
0: What did they want?
4: They caught the scent of the meat in the dish beside
0: you. But they'll not get it. Go away, you vermin!
4: Move your hand above the plate, Jean. Move!
0: Beatrice, where are you going? I can hardly hear you.
4: You are sending me away, Jean.
0: I? Sending you away?
4: My poor loved one. You can't bear to see the rats running about my feet.
0: Beatrice! Beatrice! Yes. Yes, it's true. In a cell swarming with vermin. There are others I had rather see here. I'd rather see...
2: Did you call me, Captain Dalbray? Then in spirit, I am here.
0: Who are you?
2: Don't you recognize me?
0: No, I do not.
2: I am that second Inquisitor, Fra Antonio, whom you thought unfair at your trial. But we were not unfair. We administer the law. That is all.
0: Go. I command you. Go.
2: Not until I have first told you what you already guessed.
0: Which is?
2: There are two forms of death for such as you. One, death with its direst physical torture. The other, death with its direst mental torture.
0: And I have been condemned to the second?
2: Your guess is good. Listen.
0: Yes.
2: Do you hear anything?
0: Yes, I do. I hear something.
2: Turn your eyes upwards.
0: Yes.
2: Look at the ceiling.
0: The pendulum.
2: high, the pendulum.
3: It's descended.
2: Only a foot or so, as yet. As you notice, it is not really a pendulum. Its underside is a crescent, formed of sharp, of razor-sharp steel.
3: You mean?
2: A ponderous weight, Captain Dalbray. Its movement is slow now, but soon it will take on momentum. It will swing wider and wider, 30 feet perhaps. Presently, as it swings, you will hear it hiss. And with each broad movement, it will creep a trifle lower.
0: The steel is directly above me.
2: Yes. About the region of your heart. Lie still and look up at it.
0: How long before?
2: You need have no immediate fear. It will not be too soon.
0: But how soon?
2: Who can tell?
5: In the name of pity, give me some answer.
2: Hours, perhaps days.
0: It's beginning to swing wider. I can't take my eyes from it.
2: Its glitter fascinates you, eh? See how it shines in that wild light.
0: And this is your utmost refinement in cruelty.
2: The law, Captain Dalbray, is never cruel. And now, still in spirit, I leave you to your meditations. It will not be too soon. Minutes, hours, days.

0: down. 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Days passed. It might have been many days before it swept so closely as to fan me with its morbid breath. Minutes. Hours. Days. The odor of the sharp steel forced itself into my nostrils. The right. Far and wide, the shriek of a damned spirit to my heart with the stealthy pace of a tiger. Down, certainly, relentlessly, down. I prayed. I wearied heaven with my prayer for its more speedy descent. I grew frantically mad and struggled to force myself up against that swinging, glittering death. Of no avail. Down, still unceasingly, still inevitably down, the sharp steel flashed past within 3 inches of my chest. Beatrice!
1: John!
0: Beatrice, spirit, where are you?
1: I heard you calling, Jean. I am here.
0: It is a strange thing, Beatrice. I'm quite calm.
1: You are resigned, then?
0: No. That is the strange thing. Even now, I am not resigned.
1: Is there a way out?
0: How can there be? 10, 12 more vibrations, and will fray the surge of my robe. Only lightly as a razor in a delicate hand. There will be many sweeps before it bites deep. No, I can't escape it.
1: You kept me away from you, Jean. You locked me out of your thoughts. If I am here only in your thoughts, why should I fear the rats?
0: The rats!
1: You open your eyes and your eyes blaze. What is it?
0: The rats! Do they still swarm here?
1: Across the floor and over the meat platter. They have taken nearly all your food.
0: Yes, of course, they are ravenous, and they have sharp teeth.
1: Well,
0: the meat is oily and spiced. If I take what remains of it, scatter, you vermin! And rub that meat on the bandages that hold me here.
1: Try it, John, try!
0: It may be too late. If I leave my body a fraction of an inch up.
1: Try it, I tell you, try!
0: Ah, but look, they scatter as soon as I do try.
1: But they are watching you. I can see their eyes. Look, they're creeping back.
0: Can I stand with rats crawling across me? Can the flesh bear it?
1: One of them has leaped on the wooden framework. Another followed. They're gnawing at the bandage.
0: 7, 8 more sweeps of the pendulum.
1: The bandage, give way.
0: A little.
1: Lie still, Jean, lie still.
0: 10, 12, a dozen rats now. Is death, I wonder, worse than this disgust?
1: A dozen sharp knives could do no better. The bandage is loosened to ribbons. Now, if you move sideways,
0: yes.
1: Carefully,
0: yes.
1: And drop to the floor.
0: Ah, Beatrice, I can't move. My arms and my legs are numb. There is no power.
1: The steel has frayed your robe. A minute more will be too late. Try.
0: Then, with all the strength that is in me, and all the hate that I bear my enemies,
1: free!
0: A second time. Free!
1: Pendulum stops. They are drawing it back up through the roof.
0: Each move I make is watched. You never doubted.
1: Yet with all they could do to you, they have failed twice.
0: They will not fail. No more dallying with a king of terrors.
1: What else can they do?
0: I can't say. See how the rats gnaw in silence at that bandage. To what food, I wonder.
1: But you escaped the pit.
0: I escaped it once. Listen.
1: What do you hear?
0: A groaning. Here, it's a grinding as of metal.
1: It was only the cog wheels of the pendulum.
0: I think not, Beatrice.
1: Why not?
0: It seemed to come from behind those iron-plated walls. It seemed to shake the dungeon as a mill wheel might shake it.
1: Stand up, my poor Jean. Get up off your knees.
0: I can't, Beatrice. I can't endure anymore.
1: The paintings on the walls of this dungeon, the skeletons and imps and devils, they seem different.
0: They are different. The colors sharpen and grow bright. The demon's eyes glare. The skeleton hands outstretch. Don't you catch even yet the odor of heated iron?
1: Heated iron?
0: Beatrice, my darling, I have been much humbled. But I won't have you see me in tears. I order you to go
1: Jean, in the name of heaven.
2: Beatrice.
1: You're sending me away.
2: Yes, yes, Jean. In the name of heaven. Go, go.
0: A suffocating heat pervaded the prison. A deeper glow settled in the painted eyes that glared at me. I could draw no breath of air into my lungs. Against the loom of that fiery destruction, the thought of the pit and its coolness come like a soothing balm. I staggered to the edge of the pit. I looked into it. The enkindled walls and roof lighted it to its depths. Yet for one wild moment, even then, I refused to believe the horror of what I saw beneath me.
3: Does the pit please you, Captain Dalbrey?
2: Not the pit! Merciful God, anything but that!
3: And how shall you avoid it? Look.
0: This dungeon has changed its shape.
3: That is true. The walls are closing in. It was formerly a square, and now it is
0: flattening slowly toward the center to force me into the pit.
3: Of course.
0: Ah, it'll force you along with me.
3: Again, apparently you must be told, Captain Dalbrey, that you are speaking only to your own sick fancy. I am not here at all. Farewell.
0: And now closer and closer through the red burning walls, forcing me into the pit with a swiftness that left me no time for thought. I shrank back, but the closing walls pressed me relentlessly onward. At length, for my seared and writhing body, there was no longer an inch of foothold.
2: I screamed once. I tottered on the edge of the pit.
0: The walls rushed back. An outstretched arm caught my own as I was about to fall fainting into the abyss. It was that of General LaSalle. The French army had entered Toledo. The Inquisition was in the hands of its enemies.

0: And so closes Poe's celebrated story, The Pit and the Pendulum, starring Henry Hull. We invite you to another adventure of suspense next Tuesday at the same hour. Until then, this is the Man in Black saying good night.
1: You have just heard The Pit and the Pendulum by Edgar Allan Poe. 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

Lord Dunsany was a pioneer of fantasy literature in the first half of the 20th century, and became one of the major influences on J.R.R. Tolkien. Now, on HistoryRadio.org, the American drama critic, Clayton Hamilton, interviews Lord Dunsany. The voice is that of a modern reader.

0: On a gusty night in October 1919, an Irish peer, the 18th Baron of his line, stood in the rain in front of a little theater at 466 Grand Street in the heart of the Russian Jewish quarter of the Great East Side. He was easily distinguishable because of his extraordinary height and the hulking army overcoat which housed him from the drizzle. 200 or 300 strangers, for the most part Jewish people of the neighborhood, grasped him by the hand, patted him on the back, and asked him to scrawl his name on the fly leaves of many books which they produced from pockets and presented proudly. The tall man was treated both as the host and as the guest of an unusual occasion. Suddenly there came a flash of lightning and a crash of thunder.
1: "That must be Klesh," said Lord Dunsany. "He has come a long way from India."
0: The Irish peer himself had come a long way from Dunsany Castle and Messine Ridge for the specific purpose of seeing a couple of plays which he had never seen before, The Queen's Enemies and A Night at an Inn, and finding out why so many commentators had made so large a noise about them. I could not be present at the neighborhood playhouse on this particular occasion, but I asked the author afterward to tell me how it felt to see a full-fledged performance, with an audience and all, of a couple of plays which he had sent overseas in manuscript. All the other playwrights I have ever known have worried and worked over their manuscripts day after day throughout the initial weeks of rehearsals and the secondary weeks of tryouts, and have been heartily sick of hearing their own lines repeated long before the date of a Metropolitan first night. Dunsany answered that this unusual experience of his had proved once more that you can't tell much about a play until you see it on the stage. A Night at an Inn exceeded his own expectations, and he was surprised to note the thrill which it communicated to the audience.
1: "It's a very simple thing," he said. "Merely a story of some sailors who have stolen something and know that they are followed. Possibly it is effective because nearly everybody at some time or other has done something he was sorry for, has been afraid of retribution, and has felt the hot breath of a pursuing vengeance on the back of his neck."
0: With The Queen's Enemies, on the other hand, the author was a little disappointed.
1: "When I wrote these two pieces," he told me, "I thought that The Queen was a better play than The Inn. Now I know that A Night at the Inn is the more dramatic of the two. But don't mistake me," he continued. "The Inn is a more effective play than The Queen, but it isn't so fine an undertaking.
0: Suppose that I should give a block of wood to a sculptor and ask him to carve it, and suppose that he should cut it very well. That is A Night at the Inn.
1: Suppose next that I should give a tusk of ivory to the same sculptor and he should carve it not so well. That is The Queen's Enemies. It isn't so dramatic a play as The Inn, but it is intrinsically finer."
0: "Why do you think that?" I inquired.
1: "Because of the idea," the author answered.
0: "The idea of A Night at an Inn is rather ordinary."
1: "That, I suppose, is the reason why it hits the audience so hard. And as several critics, like yourself, have pointed out, it is an idea of the same sort that I had used before in The Gods of the Mountain. But I like the idea of The Queen's Enemies. I heard about an ancient queen of Egypt who invited all her enemies to a feast of reconciliation and suddenly drowned them. This meant nothing until I could imagine the motive for this extraordinary deed. Several months later, the motive occurred to me. The dear little queen had done this for the very simple reason that she didn't like to have any enemies. She wanted to be loved, not to be hated. The rest was easy, for the play was made when the motive was discovered."
0: "Do you always begin with a motive?" I asked.
1: "Not always," said Dunsany. "I begin with anything, or with next to nothing. Then, suddenly, I get started and go through in a hurry. The main point is not to interrupt a mood. Writing is an easy thing when one is going strong and going fast. It becomes a hard thing only when the onward rush is impeded. Most of my short plays have been written in a sitting or two."
0: "The other day," he said, in December 1919, "I got an idea for a short play in St. Louis. I began the composition on the train and finished it before we arrived in Chicago. It's a little piece about a monk who grew a halo. I hope that you will like it."
1: "How about The Gods of the Mountain?" I asked.
0: "I wrote that in 3 sessions," Lord Dunsany answered.
1: Two afternoons between tea and dinner and another hour on the third afternoon. A Night in an Inn was written between tea and dinner in a single sitting. That was very easy. No trouble about the dialogue? I suggested. Dialogue isn't difficult if you have been around with men a lot and listened to them. Somebody says something, the next man doesn't quite agree and unobtrusively suggests a reservation, the third man says, "No, not at all, the truth is," and that is dialogue. But the writing? Well, of course, there is such a thing as rhythm, Lord Dunsany answered. You agree with me, though, that the dramatic value of a play stands quite apart from any literary merit it may or may not show in the writing of its dialogue. I do indeed. Don't damn me as a literary playwright. You have read 10 of my plays, but I have already written more than 20. The best of them are still unpublished. I am holding them back in the hope that people may be forced to see them before they have a chance of reading them. That reminds me of Pinero, I replied. 10 years ago, Sir Arthur started a friendly habit of sending me prompt copies of each of his new plays, but he made me promise never to read these printed texts till after I had seen the plays in the theater, particularly if I should be called upon to write critical reviews of them. I can understand that, said Lord Dunsany. I misjudged The Queen and The Inn until I saw them acted. If you write a play so quickly, I suggested, I infer that the whole thing must be planned out in your mind before you start to write it. Among magazine men, I am known as a quick writer. I publish more than 50 articles a year, and most of them are turned out in a single night. But before I sit down to write the first sentence, I have been thinking for 3 or 4 days, in the subway between the acts, or when other people were talking to me. In the real sense, the task has more nearly consumed a week than a day. An impromptu speech takes only 3 or 4 minutes, but sometimes, with me, if the occasion is important, it spoils a day or two beforehand. I can't imagine anybody writing The Gods of the Mountain in a few hours, confined within 3 days, unless a long period of preparation, much of it subconscious, to be sure, had gone before. Sometimes, to be sure, had gone before. Sometimes, Lord Dunsany said, I have thought the matter out

I have always thought so, I replied ungraciously. You know, of course, that this is one of the few plays of yours that I don't especially admire. It seems to me inconsequential and not built up to a climax. That must be because I didn't know the end when I started the beginning. Of course, it is better to have things planned, the author added, and not to trust entirely to the impulsion of a mood. In recording this conversation, I have anteceded the chronological order of these haphazard personal impressions. As a matter of fact, the first time that I met Lord Dunsany was at a public dinner in his honor, at which I endeavored to do my duty as one of the speakers. It was a good occasion, of the customary sort. When we were coming away, I asked him if he were growing tired of publicity. Publicity, he countered quickly. You don't call this public. You ought to have seen our trenches under Messines Ridge. That's the most public place I've ever been in. We were in a valley. The Germans were on a hill. They could see down to our boot tops. He looked at me and asked, How tall are you? 6'1" or thereabouts? I am 6'4". Our trenches were only 6 feet deep. I shall never fear publicity again. On a subsequent occasion, I asked Lord Dunsany to tell me something of his life in the army. I was brought up to be a soldier, he replied. I wasn't sent to Oxford or to Cambridge, but to Sandhurst. I went through the South African affair and the whole of the recent war. I have this to say about military preparation. It doesn't educate a man, it merely trains him. A trained man can do one single thing with almost mechanical perfection. But an educated man can do almost anything that he is called upon to do. I was merely trained. It is better to be educated. The college is a better place for this than the army. At another time, I touched upon the point that Lord Dunsany had not yet enjoyed the dubious experience, so common to the rest of us, of peddling his plays from manager to manager. I told him that most of the American playwrights to whom I had presented him were required, by the nature of the game, to devote much more of their time to the practical task of placing their plays than to the more attractive task of writing them. Lord Dunsany answered, That may be the reason why 10 or 12 of my best plays have not yet been acted. I have never had the time to peddle them. 97% or thereabouts of my actual life has been spent out of doors in the pursuit of various athletic activities, such as following the hounds, playing cricket, hunting big game, or serving as a professional soldier. The remaining 3% has been spent in the writing of my tales and plays, the records of my dreams. What time is left for peddling my literary wares? I have recently written 2 or 3 plays of full length, which treat of contemporary life in London. How does one sell these things in London or New York? This question surprised me until I made the astonishing discovery that I had actually earned more money from a single failure in our commercial theater than Lord Dunsany has earned from all of the successes in our little theaters that have made him famous. When The Gods of the Mountain was put into rehearsal at the Haymarket Theater in London, he was offered £10 for the world rights in perpetuity. This contract struck him as inequitable, and he requested that the world rights should be limited to 5 years. This period has long ago elapsed, but the author received less than $50 for the first 5 years of the actual existence of what is probably the greatest short play in the world. It is gratifying to record that he has since developed, by experience, a business sense that is more practical. Writing plays, he told me, is the one thing I most dearly love. But I cannot talk of it at home, in County Meath. My aunt would be scandalized if she should hear that I have written plays. My neighbors would dismiss me as insane. Everybody else would think me a fool. I had to come to your country to find a sympathetic audience. I told him that Sir Arthur Pinero, after the comparative failure of Mid-Channel in London and the comparative success of the same piece in New York, had said to me jocosely, If it were not for America, we couldn't keep alive. Lord Dunsany said, Your public is surprisingly alert. Having been a lecturer myself, I answered adversely, When people seem to like our speeches and swarm around us to request us to sign books, we naturally think that they have brains. To this he answered, That is not the point. In your country, I have met many people who are not ashamed to talk of art. In England nowadays,

0: Days, the subject is laughed away from the carpet. When The Gods of the Mountain was first produced at the Haymarket Theatre, one rather snobbish critic said that the play was bad for the mere reason that it had been written by a nobleman. He ordered me back to my ancestral castle, just as Keats was ordered back, a century ago, to his apothecary pots. Why should Keats have been despised in a period of aristocracy, and why should I be despised in a period of democracy? It isn't my fault that I try to write beautiful tales and effective plays. It is only in your country that my attempts have been appreciated. I have no fame in England. I have scarcely any ranking among the authors of my own country. You know many more of them than I do, but I am grateful to your nation for the incentive to carry on. Poets thrive upon appreciation, and I need the sort of encouragement that has been granted to me by your hospitable people. How about that division of your life, I asked, 3% of which, according to your smiling statement, has been devoted to your writing, and the overwhelming remainder to athletics? I have found this out, said Lord Dunsany, that you must not talk of art to the majority of men who follow active lives in the open air, like cricketers or huntsmen or soldiers. On the other hand, I have found out that among artists, you may extol without embarrassment the virtues of the athletes of the world. Why is it that the men of action are always afraid of the men of dreams, whereas the men of dreams are never afraid of the men of action?
1: It must be because the dream is always stronger than the act.
0: Jeanne d'Arc is ever more potent to win a battle than a regiment of British soldiers. That is because this peasant girl of long ago has been made real by the imagination of millions of people. Nothing can, at any time, be realized but what has been imagined. I like the active life in the open, and after 4 or 5 years in the war, I actually feel uncomfortable in a room with the windows closed. But the active life is very lonely. I can talk to a man of letters like yourself about cricketing or lion hunting or soldiering, and you will be interested, because artists are interested in everything. But I cannot talk about my dreams to cricketers or soldiers or lion hunters. They would think that something had gone wrong with me. I was very lonely in the trenches, and it has been a great pleasure for me to meet so many writers in America and to find that most of them are sportsmen as well. What do you think of the effect of the war upon the drama? I inquired. 4 years of hell and heroism have trampled down the immediate actual and reminded us of the insistence of the perennial real. We have learned that idealism is the only absolute reality. The stricken world must reawaken, and the theater should be resurrected with it. The time has passed away for such faithful but depressing records of the drabbest aspects of our current life as the night lodging of Maxim Gorky, an act of which I saw the other day. A moment has arrived for reminding the theater-going public that such a thing as splendor is still to be discerned in the records of experience. Let us set before the public splendid images of beauty, for beauty is truth, despite the critic who tried to send Keats back to his apothecary pots. Keats died without knowing whether he would be famous or not, said I. You are famous at 40. You have been luckier than Keats. Yes, I have been lucky, he replied, thanks mainly to your country, but that is as it should be. I am not speaking personally, but after all, I am a poet, and poets ought to be appreciated in their lifetime. In England, a poet has to die to be appreciated. Look at Rupert Brooke. They wouldn't read him while he lived. In England, I am merely a lord. Aren't you at all bored by being lionized in this country?
2: Not at all. I like it, he replied.
0: Lord Dunsany is a man who, whether you agree with him or not on any given point, is undeniably alive. He is excessively tall, loose-jointed, raw-boned, rather awkward, and encumbered with a large head and enormous hands and feet. He admits jocosely that, at home, he is generally regarded as the worst-dressed man in County Meath. He shambles along with a drooping posture, accentuated doubtless by his long and cramping experience in the trenches under Messines Ridge, but his mind is neither awkward nor drooping. He talks fluently and well, and his nature is so frank and simple that he is a very easy man to get acquainted with.

You have just heard the American drama critic, Clayton Hamilton, on the fantasy writer, Lord Dunsany. The voice was that of a modern reader. This is historyradio.org, a free radio stream, promoting knowledge of literature and history.

A Ghost from the Sea. Towards the latter half of the 50s, Melbourne, in Australia, was startled by an extraordinary and terrible crime. It was at the very height of what was known as the gold fever. A year or two before, news had spread like wildfire that gold had been discovered in enormous quantities in various parts of the country. That news literally seemed to turn people mad, and young and old, the halt, the lame, and even the blind, rushed away for the fabled regions of El Dorado. Whole families, who had been content to jog on quietly year after year, earning fair wages, and getting all the necessaries of life, were seized with the fever, and, selling up their belongings, rump and stump, invested in billies, tomahawks, spades, pickaxes, washing pans, and other etceteras, and shouldering their swags, set off for the mysterious regions where it was rumoured gold was lying on the surface of the ground in big nuggets. Fortunate indeed were those who had any belongings to sell in order to provide themselves with the plant required for roughing it in the bush. For many had nothing at all save what they stood upright in, but, imagining that they were going to gather in the precious metal in sackfuls, they started off with the rest, only to perish, it may be miserably of starvation, disappointment, and broken hearts. This period in the history of our Australian colonies is a startling record of human credulity, human folly, wickedness, despair, and death. The fever was confined to no particular class of people. Clergymen, bankers, landowners, shipowners, merchants, shopkeepers, sailors, labourers, classical scholars, and ignoramuses alike fell under the fascination. The worst passions of our nature manifested themselves. Hatred, envy, jealousy, greed, uncharitableness. The parsons were no better than the paupers, the classical scholars than the ignoramuses. The thin veneering of so-called civilization was rubbed off, and the savage appeared in all his fierceness at the cry of "Gold, gold!" It is at such periods as these that the moralist finds his pabulum, and those good but weak-minded people who think that human nature has improved with the advance of time have only to get on the housetops and utter the cry of "Gold" again to prove that we are not a whit better than our ancestors were 3,000 years ago. This may not be very flattering to us, but alas, it is true. In those days of Australian gold rushes, the bush was a veritable terra incognita. Explorers had attempted to penetrate into the mystic interior, but many never came back again, and to this day, it is not known where their bones moulder. Those who did return were gaunt, famine-stricken, hollow-eyed, for they had looked upon death, and the stories they told were calculated to appall everyone but the most daring and reckless. But the report of the gold finds so turned the heads of people that, forgetting all about the dangers and privations they would have to endure, they started off into these unknown regions, and thousands literally perished by the way. The experiences of some of these unfortunate people are in themselves among the most pathetic and moving of human stories. Melbourne, at the time of this narrative, was not the Melbourne of today. It was then simply a collection of canvas and wooden huts and houses, with a few buildings of a more substantial character. One of the most imposing houses in the place was known as Jackson's Boarding House. It was built partly of wood and partly of stone, and was kept by a man and his wife named Jackson. Very little, if anything, was known of the Jacksons' history, beyond that they had come to the colony a few years previously. Jackson was a nautical man, and had purchased a schooner with which he traded up and down the coast, though with indifferent success. At last his schooner was wrecked, and Jackson and his wife, who had always sailed with him, built a wooden shanty in what was then known as Canvas Town, now Melbourne, where they sold liquors and provisions. They seemed to have done fairly well, for very soon they erected what was then quite an imposing building, and they called it Jackson's Boarding House. Jackson was remarkable for an extraordinarily powerful physique. He stood about 6 feet high, and his muscular development was so great that it was said he could lift a cask of split peas, weighing nearly 300 weight, from the ground, and raise it at arm's length above his head.
He was an ill-favoured man, however, for he had a very low brow, small, cunning sort of eyes, and was exceedingly passionate in his temper. But it was notable that he seemed to be strongly attached to his wife, and they were never known to disagree. Mrs. Jackson was a striking contrast to her husband, for she was a slightly built little woman, with a pink and white face, sickly blue eyes, and a mass of tow-like hair that was almost the colour of flax, whereas her husband was as dark as a raven. Soon after these people had opened their boarding house, there came to lodge with them a Mr. and Mrs. Harvey, who had recently arrived from England. They had, like many others, come out to try and improve their fortunes. A warm intimacy seemed to spring up between the two couples, and they lived apparently in the greatest harmony. It was understood that Mr. Harvey was a mechanic by trade. He was a strong, healthy man, very handy and useful, and did odd jobs for the community. His wife was a pretty, agreeable woman, and soon became a great favourite, for she played the piano and sang well, and was always ready to afford amusement or render assistance to anyone needing it, where it lay in her power. Her husband acquired the character of a rather indolent, good-natured sort of fellow, whose aim seemed to be to suddenly accumulate wealth without doing much labour for it. At length, the gold fever set in, and amongst those who started off in the first rush for the regions of fabulous wealth was Harvey, his wife remaining behind at Jackson's boarding house. Some 8 months later, Harvey returned, and soon the report spread that he had brought thousands of pounds worth of nuggets and gold dust. He remained in the town for 4 weeks, during which he and his wife denied themselves nothing, and it was evident that the report about his wealth was in the main true. Then, having furnished himself with an extensive outfit in the shape of tent, cooking stove, digging and washing utensils, he started up the country again, Mrs. Harvey still remaining at the boarding house. She purchased a horse and buggy, providing herself with fine clothes and jewellery, and common gossip had it that this little blue-eyed, flaxen-haired woman was the richest person in Melbourne. 2 months later, her husband still being absent at the diggings, the community was startled one morning by a report that Mrs. Harvey had been murdered. The report proved to be only too true, and the story told by a female servant in the boarding house was this. She went to the ladies' room to see why she had not appeared, it being an hour and a half after her usual time of rising. She found the door locked, and, repeated knocking having failed to elicit a response, she informed her master and expressed fears that something was wrong. Jackson at once went upstairs with some of the lodgers and, failing to get any answer, he at once broke open the door and then a terrible sight revealed itself. Lying across the bed was the body of Mrs. Harvey. She was dressed only in her nightdress, which was disarranged and torn as if she had struggled desperately, as in fact she had, for further evidence of this was forthcoming. She was on her back, her head hanging over the farthest side of the bed. Twisted tightly round her neck until it had cut into the flesh was a crimson cord sash or belt, such as in those days was common. These sashes, or more correctly speaking, scarves, being worn by men around their waists to keep their trousers up instead of braces. The horrible distorted features showed that the poor woman had been strangled, and subsequent medical examination brought to light that her head had been forced back with such tremendous force that the neck was absolutely broken. Discolorations about the mouth indicated that a heavy hand had been pressed there to keep her from screaming. There were also deep indents and bruises on the wrists, which proved that she had struggled and been firmly grasped there by the murderer. Other parts of the body were also terribly bruised, as if in the struggle she had been banged repeatedly against a massive wooden bedstead. Murder had been done, that was certain. That the murderer was a man was equally certain, for no female could have exerted such tremendous force as had evidently been used. It was no less certain that robbery had been the motive, for a very large travelling trunk or box had been forced open, in spite of an unusually strong lock and two iron bands round it which were secured with padlocks. All the poor creature's clothes had been turned out of the box, and were scattered about the floor, as well as her jewellery, nothing in that way being taken. Now what did that prove? It proved this. The murderer, with the cunning of a devil, knew that in such a place to possess himself of her jewellery, valuable as it was,
would almost certainly lead to his detection. No, it was neither her jewelry nor her clothes he wanted, but the nuggets and gold dust her husband had brought from the diggings. No one could swear to gold dust or nuggets, and both were plentiful. The diggers, especially sailors, were constantly arriving from the diggings with hoards of gold, which they sold for ready cash far below their value. For at this early period, there was no regular exchange or agency for the purchase of the precious metal. The next question was, how did the murderer get into the room? Not by the door, for a dozen witnesses vowed that it was locked on the inside, and the key still in the lock when Jackson broke open the door. The only other entrance, then, was by the window, 25 feet from the ground. There was no indication that a ladder had been used, and so the theory was that the murderer had secreted himself under the bed, and when his fiendish work was completed, he had gone out by the window, climbed up by means of an iron gutter pipe to the roof, and had then descended into the house through a skylight. Now came the most important question of all. Who was the murderer? At the time of the crime, there were nearly 40 people staying in the boarding house, mostly men, a good many of them being sailors. The police arrangements of the town were very primitive, and by no means equal to coping with such a mysterious tragedy. And unfortunately, not an atom of evidence could be got that would have justified the arrest of any individual. The result was the mystery was destined to remain a mystery forever, and the times were too exciting and too changing for such a crime, even as that, to long occupy the public mind. And so, almost with the burying of the flaxen-haired woman who had been so cruelly done to death, the tragedy was forgotten for a time. 3 months later, however, its memory was revived by the arrival of Mr. Harvey. He had written 2 or 3 times to his wife, had received no answer, had got alarmed, and had come to see what was the matter. The news almost drove him off his mind, but he had been passionately attached to his wife. He stated that he had left her with about £10,000 worth of gold, and he now offered to give anyone £5,000 worth of gold who would bring the murderer to justice. The offer, however, proved of no avail. Not the faintest clue could be obtained. Jackson had taken charge of the murdered woman's effects, and these he handed to the husband, who certified his belief that they were all correct except the gold, which was in nuggets and dust, one nugget alone being valued at between £2,000 and £3,000. And so the poor husband departed, an utterly changed and broken man. Another person in the community had also changed considerably. This was Jackson, the boarding house keeper. He generally bore the character of being a steady, industrious man, but he had suddenly developed a craving for drink, and as a consequence, neglected his business, which of course declined, the result being an opposition house was started, and Jackson's once flourishing boarding establishment lost all its custom. Jackson drank harder than ever then, and even his wife gave way to the vice. At length, a year after the murder, Jackson sold off his effects, and he and his wife took their passage for England in a ship called the Gloriana. This ends the first part of the record, but the sequel, startling and inexplicable, has yet to be told. The Gloriana was a large, full-rigged clipper ship, one of a line trading between the mother country and the colonies. She was commanded by a hard-headed Scotchman, Captain Norman Douglas, who was well known in the trade, and in fact was one of the most popular skippers on that route. He bore the reputation of being a singularly conscientious and truthful man, and utterly without sentiment or superstition. There are no doubt plenty of people still living who were acquainted with him, who would unhesitatingly endorse this statement. The Gloriana had a fair complement of passengers, first and second class. Amongst the first class were Jackson and his wife. It is necessary, in order to make what follows more clearly intelligible, to describe one portion of the ship. She was fitted with what was known in the old days as a monkey poop, with an alleyway or passage running on each side. This passage was reached from the main deck by 3 or 4 wooden steps. Right aft, a short flight of steps led to the poop, on which was a hurricane house with a companionway, going down to the cuddy, or as is now called, the saloon.
in the break of the poop, flush with the main deck, so that his window and door faced the bows of the vessel, was the captain's stateroom. And alongside of his door was the entrance to the cuddy from the main deck. The Jackson's cabin was the first in the cuddy on the left-hand side on entering, and next to the captain's, though it must be remembered that the captain had to come out of the cuddy to get into his room. That is, his door opened from the main deck, whereas the Jackson's opened from the cuddy and consequently at right angles with the captain's. The vessel made a splendid passage through Bass's Straits, the weather being magnificent, but it was noted with some astonishment that the Jacksons rarely appeared on deck, but remained in their cabin, and it was whispered about that Mr. Jackson was almost constantly muddled more or less with drink. He and his wife kept to themselves, and seemed to carefully avoid their fellow passengers. One night, when the ship was well out in the South Pacific, and bowling along under double-reefed topsails, Captain Douglas was sleeping soundly in the middle watch, when his door was suddenly opened, and Jackson precipitated himself into his room, dressed only in his nightshirt. He was ghastly pale, was trembling like an aspen leaf, and seemed to be suffering from the effects of a terrible fright. Naturally thinking that something was the matter, the captain sprang from his bed and was surprised to find Jackson on his knees, his lips blanched, his face streaming with a cold perspiration. "What is the meaning of this?" the captain demanded. "For God's sake, save me," Jackson moaned in terror. "Save you from what and whom?" asked the captain, thinking that this passenger was suffering from delirium tremens. "From her," groaned the man. "She all but lured me into the sea, but I broke the spell in time and rushed in here." This extraordinary remark naturally tended to confirm the captain's idea about the delirium, and so he soothed his passenger as well as he could, and then led him back to his cabin, where he noted that Mrs. Jackson was soundly asleep in her bunk. He helped Jackson into his bunk, tucked him well up with the clothes, and left him. And as he came out of the cuddy onto the deck to reach his own room again, he started back until he all but fell, for it seemed to him that a flash of brilliant light had almost blinded him, while something soft touched his face. He thought that this might be a seabird, but what was the light? It was the second mate's watch, and that officer was walking the poop, while the portion of the crew on duty were lying or sitting about in the waist of the vessel. "Mr. Harrington," sang out the captain to the second mate, "what was that light?" "What light, sir?" asked the officer in astonishment. "Why, didn't you see a brilliant flash of light?" "No, sir," answered the officer, thinking the captain must have been indulging in a little too much grog. "Ahoy there, you fellows," roared the skipper to the watch on deck. "Where did that light come from?" "What light, sir?" asked several voices. "Good heavens, did you not see a flash of bright light?" exclaimed the captain angrily, for he thought he was being made a fool of. "No, sir, we saw no light," answered the crew unanimously. Captain Douglas was mystified. What did this mean? Was it a delusion? Had he been made a fool of by his senses, or what? He went into his cabin again with his mind strangely disturbed. The ship was sailing splendidly, a heavy sea running after her, a gale was blowing, the sky was clear, the stars shining brightly, and neither in sea nor sky was there anything to account for that flash of light, or that something that had touched him. His officer and his men could not have been in collusion, and therefore Captain Douglas came to the conclusion that he had been made a fool of by his own senses. Though, taken in connection with Jackson's strange remarks, Captain Douglas was affected as he had never been affected before. Next day, the crew told one another that the old man had been soaking himself. Captain Douglas was unusually thoughtful. He invited Jackson to his cabin and asked him what had been the matter with him during the night. Jackson appeared to be very ill, with a scared, cowed expression in his face. "I don't know," he replied, a little sullenly. "I think I must have been dreaming." "Well, I hope you won't dream like that again," remarked the captain, and then he told his own experience. As he heard this, Jackson seemed to grow terrified again, and he groaned between chattering teeth. "Heaven pity me, then, it's a reality."
"What is?" asked the astonished captain. Jackson covered his face with his hands as he answered. 3 times since we left Melbourne I have seen the vision of a woman, and she tries to lure me into the sea." He shuddered, like one who was seized with palsy. A few hours before this, Captain Douglas would have roared with incredulous laughter had he been told such a thing. Now he was solemnly silent, for his own experience, the touch and the flash of light, permitted of no explanation that he could furnish. And so this tough old sailor, who had sailed the salt seas from his youth and braved the perils of the deep in all parts of the world, was seized with a nameless fear that he could not allay. The good ship continued to bowl along before favouring gales, until she drew into the stormy ocean that roars around Cape Horn. During this time, Jackson was seldom seen except for an hour or two in the early part of the day, when he and his wife would promenade the poop. He seemed to have changed very much. Everyone on board said that he looked 10 years older since leaving Melbourne. His hair had blanched. His face was pallid and wrinkled. His eyes were restless, as if from fear. The vessel fell in with terrific weather off the Horn. Monstrous icebergs and field ice made navigation perilous, while the hurricane's wrath lashed the ice-strewn ocean into mountainous waves. The ship could only pursue her course under storm sails, and only then by ceaseless vigilance being exercised on the part of all the crew. For nearly a week the captain was on deck, snatching an hour or two's sleep as best he could during the 24. One night, when the Gloriana had nearly doubled the Horn, the weather seemed to grow worse, so that it became necessary to heave the ship to under a close-reefed main topsail. The sky was inky in its blackness. Not a star shone out from the ebony vault, but over the sea were vast flashing fields of phosphorescent foam, as the giant waves broke with an awful roar. While looming in the blackness were ponderous icebergs, whose hollows the sea thundered. Now and again, unusually terrific squalls came howling up from the south, bringing showers of jagged ice and hailstones as big as marbles. It was a night of horror and danger such as those who have never sailed in that stormy southern ocean can form but a faint conception of. Vigilant and anxious, and clad in heavy sea boots and oilskins, Captain Douglas stood on the poop with the chief mate, the second mate and several of the crew being on the forecastle, straining their eyes on the lookout for the ice. While both in the main and foretop, a man was lashed also upon the lookout. Suddenly, as the captain and chief officer stood together at the break of the poop, sheltering themselves under the lee of a tarpaulin lashed in the rigging, the captain staggered, and seizing the officer's arm, exclaimed hoarsely, "My God, what is that?" And well might he so exclaim, for to his horrified gaze there appeared on the main deck a mass of trembling lights that in an instant seemed to change into a woman's figure. A woman with long, streaming fair hair, while around her white neck a scarf was twisted. The captain and his mate were transfixed with horror, for they both saw it. But they were to see an even more fearsome sight yet. The apparition rose, waving her arms the while, and floating out over the howling waste of black, writhing waters. And as she rose there, suddenly darted from the cabin doorway the half-naked Jackson, his hair streaming in the wind. The apparition still waved her arm, still floated out away from the ship. And then, before the terror-stricken men who witnessed the awful sight could move to stop him, the wretched man uttered a scream of despair and fear that froze the blood of those who heard it, and with one bound he leapt into the boiling waters. And at that instant the apparition disappeared like a flash of lightning. It was some moments before either of the two men had sufficiently recovered to speak. Then they asked each other if their senses had fooled them. But the captain, remembering his former experience, rushed to Jackson's cabin. Mrs. Jackson was alone in it, and she was sleeping. It was no delusion then. Jackson had jumped overboard, lured by that ghost from the sea. It was impossible to make the slightest attempt to save him. He had gone down into the black and boiling waters, never to rise again. Mrs. Jackson was not informed of her husband's suicide until the following day,
and when she heard of it, she fell down in a swoon, and, on recovering, it was found that she had lost her reason, so that it was necessary to watch and guard her for the rest of the voyage. On arrival in England, it was deemed prudent to place her in an asylum, where she died 6 months later. No word ever escaped her lips that would have tended to elucidate the awful mystery. She seemed to be tortured with some indescribable anguish, and from morning till night she paced to and fro, wringing her hands and moaning piteously. But to those who witnessed that appalling scene off Cape Horn when Jackson went to his doom, the mystery required no explanation, for it explained itself. And that explanation was that it was he who had murdered poor Mrs. Harvey, and the phantom of his victim had lured him to a terrible death.

You have just heard A Ghost from the Sea by J.E. Madoc. 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

Hercule Poirot was Agatha Christie's first creation. Poirot appeared in 1920, but there were several similar characters that preceded him. A.E.W. Mason's Inspector Gabriel Hanau from 1910 was one of these. Inspector Hanau resembles Poirot in many ways, but is a more comical sleuth. He appeared in several novels and short stories. Now, on HistoryRadio.org, Inspector Hanau and the Ginger King, by A.E.W. Mason. The narrator is Michael Henroquin.

0: Michiano was smoking one of Mr. Ricardo's special Havanas in the dining room, Mr. Ricardo's fine house in Grosvenor Square. The trial which had fetched him over from Paris had ended that morning. He had eaten a very good lunch with his friend. He had taken the napkin down from his collar. He was at his ease. And as he smoked, alas, he preached.
1: "Chance, my friend, is the detective's best confederate. A little unimportant word you use, and it startles. A strange twist of character is provoked to reveal itself. An odd incident breaks in on the routine of your investigation, and the mind bounces. A bing, you say, if you play the table tennis. Bong, you say, if you play the major. And there you are. In at the brush. I beg your pardon."
0: For the moment, Mr. Ricardo was baffled.
1: "I said, you are in at the brush,"
0: Hanon repeated amiably. Mr. Ricardo smiled with indulgence. He, too, had eaten his share of an admirable saddle of lamb and drunk his half of a bottle of exquisite Haut-Brion.
1: "You mean, of course, that you are in at the death," he said.
2: No, Hanon protested, starting forward.
1: "I do not speak of executions. Detectives are never present at executions, and for me I find them disgusting. I say, you are in at the brush. It is an idiom from a hunting field. It means that when all the mess is swept up, you are there. The man who found the lady under the timber."
0: Mr. Ricardo was in no mood to pursue his large friend through the winding mazes of his metaphors.
3: I'm beginning to understand you," he answered, with resignation.
1: "Yes," Hanon nodded his head complacently. "I speak the position. It is known."
4: With a gentle knock, Mr. Ricardo's incomparable butler, Thompson, entered the room.
5: Mr. Middleton has called," he said, offering Ricardo a visiting card upon a salver. Ricardo waved the salver away.
1: "I do not see visitors immediately after luncheon. It is an unforgivable time to call. Send him away."
4: The butler, however, persisted.
5: I took the liberty of pointing out that the hour was unseasonable," he said. "But Mr. Middleton was in hopes that Mr. Arnault was staying with you. He seemed very anxious."
4: Mr. Ricardo took up the card reluctantly. He read aloud.
5: "Mr. John Middleton, Secretary of the Union Fire Insurance Company."
3: I'm myself insured with that firm,"
4: he turned toward his guest.
5: "No doubt he has some reason to excuse him. But it is as you wish."
0: Monsieur Arnault's strange ambition that afternoon was to climb the monument and to see the crown jewels at the tower. But his good nature won the day, and since he was to find more than one illustration of the text upon which he had been preaching, he never regretted it.
1: "I am of you,"
0: he said simply.
5: "We will see Mr. Middleton in the library," said Mr. Ricardo. And into the spacious dormitory, deep armchairs and noble books, Mr. Middleton was introduced.
4: Anon was delighted with the look of him. Mr. Middleton was a collector's piece of Victorian England, middle-aged, with dangling whispers like lappets at the sides of an otherwise clean-shaven face, very careful and a trifle old-maidish in his speech. He had a tittering laugh and wore the long black frock coat and the striped trousers which once made the city what it was. It was wreathed in apologies for his intrusion.
5: "My good friend, Superintendent Holloway of Marlborough Street, whose little property is insured with us, thought that I might find you at Mr. Ricardo's house. I'm very fortunate."
1: "I must return to Paris tomorrow," Hanon replied.
5: "This afternoon I am at your service. You will smoke?"
4: From his pocket, Hanon tendered a bright blue packet of black stringy cigarettes, and Mr. Middleton recoiled as if he suddenly saw a cobra on the carpet, ready to strike.
5: No, he cried in dismay. "A small minor cigar when the day's work is done. You will forgive me. I have a little story to tell."
1: "I proceed,"
5: said Hanon graciously. "It is a Mr. Enoch Swallow," Mr. Middleton began. "I beg you not to be misled by his name. He's a Syrian gentleman by birth, and an English gentleman by naturalization. But again, I beg you not to be misled. There is nothing of the cunning of the Orient about him. He's a big, plain, simple creature, a peasant, one might say, as you, honest as a day."
1: "And it may be so. I make no accusations."
5: "He has a business, this honest man?" Hanno asked.
1: "He's a furrier.
5: You are beginning to interest me, said Hanno. A year ago, Enoch Swallow fitted up for his business a house in Berks towards the opposite end of that long and narrow thoroughfare. The ground floor became his showrooms, and he and his wife, Jen DeWaiter, occupied the first floor, and the two stories above were elaborately arranged for valuable stock. Then he came to us for an insurance policy.
1: Aha, said Mr. Hanno.
6: We hesitate, continued Mr. Middleton, stroking one of his side whiskers. Everything was as it should be. The lease of the house, compliance with the regulations of the city council, the value of the stock, mink, silver, fox, sables, all correct. And yet we hesitate.
1: Why? Asked Hanno.
5: Mind, I make no suggestion. Mr. Middleton was very insistent upon his complete detachment. It was held to be an accident. The Société Universelle paid the insurance money, but Mr. Enoch Swallow did have a fire in a similar establishment on the Boulevard Haussmann in Paris 3 years before.
1: Enoch Swallow, the Boulevard Haussmann?
4: Hanno dived deep in his memories, but came up to the surface with empty hands.
1: No, I do not remember. There was no such case.
5: Oh, dear me, no, Mr. Middleton insisted. Well, none at all. Fires happen. Why else does one insure? So in the end, it is our business, and competition is severe, and nothing could have been more straightforward than the conduct of our client. We insured him.
1: For a large sum?
5: For £25,000.
1: Ooh la la, Hanno whispered.
4: He multiplied the amount into francs. It became millions.
1: For a surveyed gentleman, even if he is now an Englishman, he is a killie.
5: And then last night it all happened again, cried Mr. Middle,
4: giving his whisker a twist and a slap.
5: Would you believe it?
1: I certainly would, cried Hanno, and without bringing the least pressure upon my duty.
4: Mr. Middleton raised a warning hand.
5: But remember, please, there is no accusation. No, all is above board. No smell of petrol in the ruins. No little machine with an alarm. Nothing.
1: And yet, Hanno said with a smile, you have your little thoughts.
0: The secretary tittered.
5: Monsieur Hanno, he said, I have in all my day been something of a dash.
0: I went once to the Moulin Rouge. I tried once to smoke a stringy black cigarette from a blue packet, but the strings got between my teeth and caused me extreme discomfort.
5: Well, today I have Mr. Enoch Swallow between my teeth.
0: Mr. Ricardo, who all this time had been sitting silent, thought it a happy moment to make a little jest that if the secretary swallowed Mr. Swallow, he would suffer even more discomfort. But though Middleton titted dutifully, Hanno looked 1,000 reproaches, and Mr. Ricardo subsided.
1: I want to hear of last night, said Hanno.
5: It was the cook's general's night out. She had permission, moreover, to stay the night with friends at Borg. She'd asked for that permission herself. No hint had been given to her that her absence would be welcome. Her friends had invited her, and she had sought for this leave on her own initiative. Well then, continued Mr. Middleton. At 6 o'clock she laid a cold supper for the Swallows in a dining room, and took in on Mr. Borg. The employees had already gone, the showrooms were closed, and only Enoch Swallow and his wife were left in the house. At 7, those two ate their supper, and after locking the front door behind them, went to a cinema house in Oxford Street, where a French film was being shown. Toto Effi was the name of the film. They arrived at the cinema house a few minutes past 8. There was no doubt whatever about that, for they met the manager of the house, with whom they were acquainted in the lobby, and talked with him whilst they waited for the earlier performance to end, and its audience to disperse. They had seats in the grand circle, and there the manager found it just before 11 o'clock, when he brought them the news that their premises were on fire.
1: Yes, the incontestable alibi, said Hanno. I was waiting for him.
5: They hurried home, Mr. Middleton resumed, but Hanno would not allow them.
1: Home? Have such a people a home? A place full of little valueless treasures which you ache to lose, the history of your small triumphs, your griefs, your great griefs, your happy hours. No, we keep to the facts. They had a store and a shop and a lodge. They came back and found it all in flames. Good, we continue. When was this fire noticed?
0: About 9:30, a passerby saw the smoke curling out from the door. He crossed the street and saw a flame shoot up and spread behind the window. He thinks on the first, but he will not swear that it wasn't on the second. It took him a few minutes to find one of the red pillars where you give the alarm by breaking the glass. The summer has been dry. All those painted pine shelves in the upper stories were like tinder. By the time the fire brigade arrived, the house was on bonfire. By the time the swallows were discovered in the cinema and ran back to Berwick Street, the floors were crushed and damp. When the Cook General returned at 6:30 this morning, it was a ruin of debris and tottering walls.
5: And the swallows, he asked. They'd lost everything. They had nothing but the clothes they were wearing. They were taken in for the night at a little hotel in Percy Street. Ah, the poor people, said Anor with a voice of commiseration and a face like a mask. And how do they explain the fire? I think not, said Middle. The good wife, she weeps. The man is distressed and puzzled. He was most careful, he says, and since the fire did not start until some time after he and his wife had left the house, he thinks some burglar is to blame. And yes, Mr. Middleton pushed himself forward on his chair, there is a little something. He suggests, it is not very nice, that the burglar may have been a friend of the Cook General. He has no evidence, none. He used to think her a simple, honest, stupid woman and not a good cook. But now he's not sure. It's not a nice suggestion.
1: But we must remember that he was a Syrian gentleman before he came an English one. Must we not? Eh? Said Anon. Yes, such suggestions were certainly to be expected. You have seen him?
0: Of course, cried Mr. Middleton, and edged so much forward in his chair that his seat was toppled off. And I should esteem it a favour for you, Mr. Hanover, and your friend, Mr. Ricardo. He gathered the derelict Ricardo gracefully into the council.
5: We'll see him too.
0: Hanover raised his hand, closed.
7: It would be an irregularity of the most extreme kind. I have no place in this affair. I am a smelly outsider. And by lighting one of his acrid cigarettes, he substantiated his position.
8: Mr. Middleton waved the epithet and the argument away. He would never think of compromising Mr. Hanon. He meant to see and not examine. And here his friend, Superintendent Holloway, had come to his help. The superintendent had also wished to see Mr. Enoch Swallow, had no charge to bring against Enoch. To Superintendent Holloway, as superintendent, Enoch Swallow was the victim of misfortune, insured, of course, but still a victim. Nonetheless, the superintendent wanted to have a look at it. He had accordingly asked him to call at the Marlborough Street police station at 5:00.
5: You see, the superintendent has a kindly, pleasant reason for his invitation. Mr. Swallow will be grateful, and the superintendent will see him. Also you, Mr. Hanna, from the privacy of the superintendent's office, can see him, and perhaps, who knows, a memory may be jogged. Mr. Middleton stroked a whisker and smiled ingratiatingly. After all, £25,000, it is a sum.
7: Ah, it is the whole multiplication table.
5: I know, I agree. He hesitated. There was the monument, there were the crown jewels. On the other hand, he liked Mr. Middleton's polite, engaging ways. He liked his whiskers and his frock coat. Also, he too would like to see the Syrian gentleman fall.
9: He's either a very unlucky man, or he has a formula for fire. Samuel looked at the clock. It was 4:00. We have an hour. I make you a proposal. We will go to Berwick Street and see these ruins, though that beautiful cockcock will suffer.
5: Mr. Middleton beamed.
9: It would be worth many a frock to see Mr. Hanno at work, he exclaimed, and thereupon Mr. Ricard made a tartly, for undoubtedly had been neglected, his one effective contribution to this story.
1: But the frock won't suffer, Mr. Middleton. Ask Hanno. It will be in at the brush.
0: To north and south of the house, Berwick Street had been roped off against the danger of those tottering walls. The salvage company had been at work since the early morning, clearing the space within. But there were still beams insecurely poised overhead, and a litter of broken furniture and burnt furrier stock encumbered the ground. Middleton's pass gave them admittance into the shell of the ground. Middleton's pass gave them admittance into the shell of the building. Hanno looked around with the pleased admiration of a connoisseur for an artist's masterpiece.
10: Aha, he said brightly. I fear that mistress of the unicorn paid £25,000. It is of an admirable completeness, this fire. We say either what a misfortune or what a formula.
4: He advanced, very wary of the joist and beams balanced above his head, but shrieking none of them.
10: "Ah, you will not follow me, please," he said to Mr. Ricardo and Mr. Middleton. "It is not for your safety. But, as my friend Ricardo knows, too many cooks and I'm down the drain."
4: He went forward and about, mapping out from the fragments of inner walls the lie of the rooms. Once he stopped and came back to the two visitors.
10: "There was a electric light, of course," he said, rather than asked. "I can see here and there plugs and pipes."
4: "There was nothing but electric light and power," Mr. Middleton replied firmly. "The cooking was done on an electric stove, and the wires were all carried in steel tubes. Since the store and the stock were inflammable, we took particular care that these details were carried out." Hanaud returned to his pacing. At one place a heavy iron bath had crashed through the first floor ceiling to the ground, his white paint burnt off and his pipe twisted by the heat. At this bath he stopped again. He raised his head into the air and sniffed. Then he bent down towards the ground and sniffed again. He stood up with a look of perplexity upon his face, a man trying to remember and completely baffled. He moved away from this centre in various directions as though he was walking outward along the spokes of the wheel, but he always came back to it. Finally, he stopped and began to examine some broken lumps of glass which lay about and in the bath. It seemed to the watcher that he picked one of these pieces up, turned it over in his hand, held it beneath his nose, and finally put it away in one of his pockets. He returned to his companions.
10: "We must be at Marlborough Street at 5, he said. "Let's go."
0: Mr. Ricardo at the rope barrier signalled to a taxi driver. They climbed into it and sat in a row, both Middleton and Ricardo watching Hanaud expectantly, Hanaud sitting between them very upright, with no more expression upon his face than has an image of an Egyptian king. At last, he spoke.
10: "I tell you something." A sigh of relief broke from Mr. Middleton.
0: Mr. Ricardo smiled and looked proud. His friend was certainly the man who found the lady under the thimble.
10: "Yes, I tell you. The Syrian gentleman has become an English gentleman. He owns a bath."
0: Mr. Middleton groaned. Ricardo shrugged his shoulders. It was a deplorable fact that Hanaud never knew when not to be funny.
4: But you smelt something, said Mr. Middleton reproachfully.
10: You definitely sniffed, said Ricardo.
4: Twice, Mr. Middleton insisted.
10: Three times, replied Hanaud.
4: Ah, cried Ricardo. I know, it was petrol.
10: Yes, exclaimed Mr. Middleton excitedly. Petrol stored secretly in the bath.
0: Hanaud shook his head.
10: No, he said. No, but perhaps I sniff. He laid a hand upon an arm of each of his companions. A formula. But here we are, we don't. I see a policeman at the door.
4: They had indeed reached Marlborough Street Police Station. The constable raised a flap for counter, and they passed into a larger room. An inner door opened, and Superintendent Holloway appeared on the threshold. A large man with his hair speckled with grey and a genial, intelligent face.
11: "Major Hanaud," he said, coming forward with outstretched hand, "this is a pleasant moment for me."
10: "And the same to you," said Hanaud in his best English.
11: "You better come in tomorrow," the superintendent continued. "Mr. Swallow has not yet arrived."
4: He led his visitors into a comfortable office and, shutting the door, invited them all to be seated. A large, everything about the Marlborough Street police station seemed to Hanaud to be large. A large, beautiful ginger cat with amber-coloured lambent eyes lay with his paws doubled under his chest on a fourth chair and surveyed the party with godlike indifference.
11: "You will understand, Mr. Hanaud," said the superintendent, "that I have nothing against Mr. Swallow at all, but I thought they would like to see him, and I had an excellent excuse for asking him to call. I like to see him."
10: "I too," Hanaud answered politely. "I am of the sociables."
11: "You will have the advantage over me of seeing without being seen," said the superintendent.
4: The ginger cat had risen from the chair and jumped down onto the floor.
11: Mary stretched out one hind leg and then the other deliberately, as though it had been the whole day for that and nothing else. Next he stepped daintily across the floor to Hanaud, licked like a dog the hand which dropped to stroke it,
4: and then sprang onto his knee and settled down. Settled down, however, is not the word. He kept his head in the air and looked about in a curious excitement, was its brown eyes shone like jewels.
5: "Well, upon my word," said the superintendent, "that's the first time the cat has recognized the existence." "Well, upon my word," said the superintendent, "that's the first time the cat has recognized the existence of anyone in the station, but there it is."

0: himself, with black short hair and a flat, open, peasant face. "You wish to see me?" he asked. He had a harsh, metallic voice, but the question itself was ordinary and civil. The man was neither frightened nor arrogant, nor indeed curious. "Yes," replied the superintendent. "I must apologize for asking you to call at a time which must be very inconvenient for you. But we have something of yours."
1: "Something of mine?"
0: asked Mr. Swallow, perhaps a little more slowly than was quite natural. "Yes," said the superintendent briskly, "and I thought that you would probably like it returned to you at once."
1: "Of course. I thank you very much. I thought I'd lost everything. What is it?" asked Mr. Swallow.
0: "A cat," the superintendent answered, and Mr. Swallow stood with his mouth open and the colour ebbing from his cheek. The change in him was astonishing. A moment before he had been as at ease, confident, a trifle curious. Now he was a man struck out of his wits. He watched the superintendent with dazed eyes. He swallowed, and his face was the colour of a dirty parchment. "Yes, a big ginger cat," Holloway continued easily, "with the disdain of an emperor. But the poor beast wasn't disdainful last night, I can tell you. As soon as the door was broken in, you had a pretty good door, Mr. Swallow, and a pretty strong lock. No burglars for you, Mr. Swallow, eh? And the superintendent lodged in. Well, as soon as it was broken in, the cat scampered out and ran up one of my officer's legs under his cape and clung there, whimpering and shaking and terrified out of his senses. I don't wonder. It had a near shave of a cruel death."
1: "And you have it here, Superintendent?"
0: "Yes, yes, I brought it here. Gave it some milk, and it has owned my room ever since." Enoch Swallow sat down again in his chair, and rather suddenly, for his knees were shaking, he gave one rather furtive look around the room and the ceiling. Then he said, "I am grateful." But he became aware, with the mere speaking of the words, that his exhibition of emotion required an ampler apology.
1: "I explain to you," he said, spreading out his hands. "For me, cats are not so important. But my poor wife, she loves them. All last night, all today, she has made a great trouble for me over the loss of our cat. In her mind, she saw it burnt. Its bird spark, then flames. Horrible." And Enoch Swallow shut his eye. "Now that it is found unhurt, she will be happy. My store, my stock, all gone. Poof, of no consequence."
2: "But the ginger came back. All is well."
0: And with a broad smile, Enoch Swallow called the whole station to join him in a humorous appreciation of the eccentricities of women.
3: "Right," the superintendent exclaimed. "I'll fetch the ginger king for you."
0: And at once Enoch Swallow's muscles tightened and up went his hands in the air.
1: "Wait, please,"
0: he cried.
1: "There is a shop in Regent Street where they sell everything. I will run there and buy a basket with a lid for the ginger king. Then you shall strap him in and I will take him home to my wife. And tonight there will be no unpleasantness. One little moment."
0: Mr. Enoch Swallow backed out of the entrance and was gone. Superintendent Holloway returned to his office with all the geniality gone from his face. He was frowning heavily.
3: "Did you ever see that man before, Miss Anno?" he asked.
4: Never, said Anno decisively.
0: The superintendent shook his head.
3: "Funny, that's what I call him.
4: Yeah, funny."
0: Miss Ricardo laughed in a superior way. It was no problem for him.
3: "Some that are bad if they behold a cat," he quoted. "Really, our Shakespeare knew everything."
0: Miss Anno caught him up quickly.
4: "Yes, Enoch Swallow, he hates the cat. He has a cat complex. He grows green at the thought that he must carry a cat in a basket, yes. Yet he has a cat in the house. He submits to a cat which he cannot endure without being sick, because his wife loves it. Do you think it likely? Again, I say, where?"
0: A rattle and a creak of wickerwork against the raised flap of the counter in the outer office announced Enoch Swallow's return. The superintendent picked up the ginger king and walked with it into the outer office. Mr. Ricardo, glancing through the open doorway, saw Mr. Swallow's dark face turn actually green. The sergeant at the desk, indeed, thought he was going to faint and start.

0: but fall. Enoch Swallow got hold upon himself. He held out the basket to the superintendent. "If you will put him into it and strap the lid down, it will be all right. I make myself ridiculous," he said with a feeble attempt at a smile. "A big, strong fellow whose stomach turns over at the sight of a cat. But it is so." The ginger king resented the indignity of being imprisoned in a basket. It struggled and spat and bit as if it were the most communistic of cats. But the superintendent and the sergeant between them got it strapped down at last.
1: I'll tell you what to do, sir, said Holloway. "I'll send the little brute by one of my men round to your hotel, Percy Street, won't it? Then you won't be bothered with it at all."
0: But Enoch wouldn't hear of putting the station to so much trouble.
2: "Oh, no. You are kindness itself, superintendent. But once he is in the basket, I shall not mind him. I shall take it home at once, and my wife will keep him away from me. See, I carry him."
0: Enoch Swallow certainly did carry, but very gingerly, and with the basket held way away from his side.
1: "No, it will be no trouble to send him along," the superintendent urged, but again the Syrian refused, and with the same vehemence that he had shown before. The police had its work to do. It would humiliate him to interfere with it for so small a reason.
2: "I have, after all, not very far to go."
0: And with still more effusive protestations of gratitude, he backed out of the police station. The superintendent returned to his office.
1: "He wouldn't let me send it home for him," he said.
0: He was a very mystified man.
1: "Funny, that was I call it.
0: Yeah, funny." He looked up and broke off suddenly.
1: Hello, where's Mr. Hanover gone to?"
0: Both Middleton and Ricardo had been watching through the crack in the door the scene in the outer office. Neither of them had seen or heard Hanover go. There was a second door which opened on the passage to the street, and by that second door, Hanover had slipped away.
1: "I'm sorry," said the superintendent a little stiffly. "I should have liked to say goodbye to him."
0: The superintendent was hurt, and Mr. Ricardo hastened to reassure him.
1: "It wasn't discourtesy," he said staunchly. "Otherwise manners, there's some reason."
0: Middleton and Ricardo returned to the latter's house in Grosvenor Square, and there, a little more than an hour afterwards, Hanno rejoined. To their amazement, he was carrying Enoch Swallow's basket, and from the basket he took out a contented, purring, gracious ginger cane.
1: "A little milk, perhaps?" Hanno suggested,
0: and having lapped up the milk, the ginger king mounted a chair, turned his paws under his chest, and once more surveyed the world with indifferent eyes. Hanno explained his sudden departure.
1: "I could not understand why this man who could not abide a cat refused to let the superintendent send it home for it. No, however much he shivered and puked, he would carry it home himself. I had a little thought in my mind that it didn't mean to carry it home at all. So I slipped out into the street and waited for him, and followed him. He had never seen me. It was as easy as the alphabet. He walked in a great hurry down to the Charing Cross Road and past Trafalgar Square and along the Avenue of Northumberland. At the bottom of the Avenue of Northumberland there is the River Thames. Aha, I said to myself, my friend Enoch, you are going to drown the Ginger King. But I will not allow it. For if you are so anxious to drown him, the Ginger King has something to tell us. So I close upon his heels. He crossed the road, he leaned over the parapet, swinging the basket carelessly in his hand as though he was thinking of some important matter and not the Ginger King at all. He looked on this side and that, and then I slipped my hand under the basket from behind and I say in his ear, 'Sir, you will drop that basket if you don't look out.' Enoch, he gave a great jump and he dropped the basket, this time by accident. But my hand is under it, and I take it by the handle and make a bow, and I say to him, 'Dr. Livingston, I presume.' And, lifting my hat, I walk away. But not far. I see him black in the face with rage, but he dare not try the river again. He thinks for a little. Then he crosses the road and dashes through the underground station. I follow as before. But now he has seen me. He knows my dial.
0: And amid the middle and surprised expression, he added,
1: My fix. It is a little English idiom I use. So, I keep further back, but I do not lose him. He runs up that steep street. Halfway up, he turns to the right.
0: John Street, said Mr. Ricardo.
1: Halfway up John Street, there is a turning to the left under a building. It is a tunnel and dark. Enoch raced into the tunnel. I follow. And just as I come to the mouth of it, the Ginger King comes flashing out like a strip of yellow lightning. You see, he could not drown him, so in the dark tunnel he turns him loose with a kick, no doubt to make him go. The Ginger King is no longer, if he ever was, the pet of the sad Mr. Swallow. He's just a stray cat. Dogs will settle him, no one will find him, and all the time he must run, and very soon he will die. But this time he does not need to run. He sees or smells a friend. I know of the sûreté, that joke, that coming, friend. And he dug a fist into Mr. Ricardo's ribs, which made that fastidious gentleman bend like a sapling in the wind. I do not like the familiarities, but the Ginger King, to the contrary, he stops, he mews, he arches his back, and rubs his body against the nose leg. So I pick him up, I go into the tunnel, it winds, and at the point where it bends, I find the basket with the lid. It is logical. Enoch has dismissed the Ginger King. Therefore, he wants nothing to remind him of the Ginger King. He drops the basket. I insert the Ginger King once more. He has confidence. He does not struggle. I strap down the lid. I come out of the tunnel. I'm in the Strand. I look right and left and everywhere. There is no Enoch. I call a taxi man.
0: And you are here, said Ricardo, who thought the story had been more than sufficiently prolonged. But Chenon shook his head.
1: No, I am not here yet. There are matters of importance in between.
0: Very well, said Ricardo languidly. Proceed. And Chenon proceeded.
1: I put the basket on the seat and I see to the taxi man. I won't guess what, but you will not guess. I want the top dog chemist. The taxi man wraps himself round and round with clothes, and we arrive at the top dog chemist. There I just get the information that I need, and now, my friend Ricardo, here I am with the Ginger King, who sits with a shiny face and will not tell us nothing of what he knows.
0: But he was unjust, for later on that evening, in his own good time, the Ginger King told him plenty. They were sitting at dinner at a small mahogany table bright with silver and fine glass, Mr. Ricardo between Hanoi and Middleton, and opposite to Ricardo, with his head just showing above the mahogany, the Ginger King. Suddenly, one of those little chancy things upon which Hanoi had preached his sermon happened. The electric light went out. They sat in the darkness, their voices silenced. Outside the windows, the traffic rumbled by, suddenly important. An unreasonable suspense stole into the three men, and they sat very still and aware that each was breathing as lightly as he could. Perhaps for 3 minutes this odd tension lasted, and then the invaluable Thompson came into the room carrying a lighted lamp. It was an old-fashioned oil affair with a round base cloth under the base, a funnel and an opaque globe in the heart of which glowed a red flame.
3: "A fuse has blown, sir," he said. "At the most inconsiderate moment," Mr. Ricardo replied. He had been in the middle of a story and was not pleased. "I'll replace it at once, sir." "Do so, Thompson." Thompson set the glowing lamp in the middle of the table and withdrew. Mr. Middleton leaned forward towards Ricardo. "You have reached a point where you tiptoe down the stairs."
1: No, Ricardo interrupted. "The chain is broke. The savour of the story gone. It was a poor story, anyway." "Ah, you mustn't say that," cried Hanoi. "The story was of a thrill. The Mrs. Braddon at her best."
3: "Oh, well, if you really think so,"
0: said Mr. Ricardo, tittering modestly. And there were three faces smiling contentedly at the light of the lamp, when suddenly Honor uttered a cry. Look! Look! It was a cry so sharp that the other two men were captured by it, and must look where Honor was looking. The Ginger King was staring at the lamp, its amber eyes as red as the flame of the globe, its body trembling. They saw it rise to its feet and leap onto the edge of the table, where it crouched again and rose again, its eyes never changing from their direction. Very delicately it padded between the silver ornaments across the shining mahogany. Then it sat back upon its haunches, and raising its forepaws, struck once violently at the globe of the lamp. The blow was so swift, so savage, that it shocked the three men who watched him. The lamp crashed onto the table with a sound of broken glass, and the burning oil was running this way and that, and dropping great gouts of fire onto the carpet. Mr. Middleton and Ricardo sprang up, a chair was overturned. "We'll have the whole house on fire," cried Ricardo, as he rang the bell in panic, and Honor had just the time to snatch up the cat as it dived at the green cloth on the base of the stand, before the flames caught it, and it screamed and fought and clawed like a mad thing. To get away? No, but to get back to the overturned lamp. Already there was a smell of burning fabrics in the room. Some dried feathery grass in the vase caught a sprinkle of a burning oil and flamed up against the wallpaper. Thompson arrived with all the rugs he could hurriedly gather to smother the fire. Pails of water were brought, but a good many minutes had passed before the conflagration was extinguished and the four men, with their clothes disheveled and their hands and faces begrimed, could look upon the ruin of the room.
4: "I should have guessed," said Honor remorsefully. "The Unicorn Company saves its £25,000, yes, but Mr. Ricardo's fine dining room will need a good deal of restoration."
0: Later on that night, in a smaller room, when the electric light was burning and the three men were washed and refreshed, Honor made his apology.
2: "I ask you, Mr. Middleton, inside the burnt walls of the house in Berwick Street, whether it was lit with electric light? And you answered, with that and with nothing else. But I had seen a broken oil lamp amongst the litter. I suspected that lamp, but the house was empty for an hour and a half before the fire broke out. I couldn't get over that fact. Then I smelt something acrid, just a whiff of it. It came from a broken bottle lying by the bath with the other bottles and a broken glass shelf, such as a man has in his bathroom to hold his little medicines, toothpaste, his shaving soap. I put the broken bottle in my pocket, and a little of that pungent smell clung to my fingers. At the police station, at once the cat made friends with me. Well, I did not guess. In fact, I flattered myself a little. I said, 'I know, animals love you,' but it was not so. The Ginger King loved my smelly fingers. That was all. Then came the strange behavior of Enoch Swallow. Cats made him physically sick. Yet this one he must take away before it could betray him. He could not carry it under his coat. No, that was too much. But he could go out and buy a basket, and without any fear. Do you remember how cunningly he looked around the office and up the ceiling, and how satisfied he was to leave the cat with us? Why? I noticed the look, but I could not understand it. It was because all the lights in the room were bulbs hanging from the ceiling. There was not a standing lamp anywhere. Afterwards, I get the cat, I drive to the chemist, leave the cat in his basket in the cab, pull out my broken bottle, and ask the chemist what it is that was in this bottle. He smells it, and he says at once, 'Valerian.' I say, 'What is valerian?' He answers, 'Valerian as a volatile oil which is exposed to the air develops a pungent, unpleasant smell. It is used for hysteria and sometimes insomnia and nervous ailments.' That does not help me, but I draw a target at a venture. I ask, 'Has it anything to do with cats?' The chemist, he looks at me as if I were off my rockers and says, 'It drives them mad, that's all.' And at once I said, 'Give me some.' And Honor fetched out of his pocket a bottle of tincture of valerian. 'I have this, yes. But I am still a little stupid. I do not connect the broken lap and the valerian and the Ginger King. No, not until I see him step up,
3: with his eyes all mad and on fire, to the mahogany table, and then it is too late. You see, the good Enoch practiced a little first. He snares the valerian on the base of the lamp, and he teaches the cat to knock it over to get at a valerian. Then one night he shuts the cat up in some thin linen bag through which in time it can claw its freedom. He smears the base of the lamp with the valerian, lights it, and goes off to the cinema. The house is empty, yes, but the cat is there in the bag, and the lamp is lit, and every minute the valerian at the bottom of the lamp smells more and more. And more the cat is maddened. Tonight there was no valerian on the lamp, but the ginger king, he knows that that is where valerian is to be found. I shall find out, when I get back to Paris, whether there was any trace of a burned cat at the fire of the Boulevard Haussmann. But, he turned towards Mr. Middleton, you will keep the ginger king, that he may repeat his performance at the courts of law. And you will not pay one brass bean to that honest peasant from Syria.

You have just heard Inspector Hanno and the Ginger King by A.E.W. Mason. The narrator was Michael Henroquin. 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

Eugene O'Neill was a literary giant who transformed the American theater. Now, on historyradio.org, the American drama critic, Clayton Hamilton, meets Eugene O'Neill. The voice is that of a modern reader.

A little while ago, I received a letter from a young gentleman who was serving as stage director for a stock company in a small provincial city, stating that he, quote, wished to acquire a complete knowledge of the art of writing plays, unquote, and asking me to tell him how to do it. It had not occurred to him, apparently, that his question might be difficult to answer. I told him in reply that out of every 100 men who started out with his desire, one or two might eventually find out that they were veritable playwrights, whereas the other 98 or 99 would eventually find out that they were not, and that these discoveries, on the one hand or the other, might be arrived at in 100 different ways. One man's meat would be another's poison. Some aspirants might be benefited by studying Mr. William Archer's admirable textbook entitled Playmaking. Others might be aided by taking courses with Professor George Pierce Baker of Harvard or Professor Brander Matthews of Columbia, but still others might do better by following in the footsteps of Mr. George M. Cohan and eschewing universities and libraries. I receive so many letters of this kind that it has sometimes occurred to me that the best and quickest way to answer them would be to write a book telling frankly what I know of the successive steps in the careers of several playwrights, younger than myself, whose gradual development I have been privileged to witness intimately. If ever I should undertake the writing of this visioned volume, an important chapter would have to be devoted to the work of Eugene G. O'Neill. Eugene O'Neill has been recognized for several seasons as the ablest author of one-act plays in the United States. This reputation for doing much in little was established for him by the Provincetown Players, the Washington Square Players, and other little theater groups throughout the country, and it was subsequently tested and affirmed through the secondary but more searching medium of publication. The first full-length play by this promising young author has been awaited by the critics and the public with an eagerness that, as usual, has been underestimated by the managers. Beyond the Horizon, a tragedy in three acts, was written in 1917. In 1918, an option to produce it was purchased by Mr. John D. Williams at the suggestion of Mr. George Jean Nathan. Our commercial managers often recognize a good play when they read it, but after paying down $500 to tie it up, they seem to have a habit of putting the manuscript in a pigeonhole, forgetting all about it, and allowing their rights to lapse. Mr. Williams, to whom the public is indebted for many excellent productions, appears in this particular regard to be no wiser than the rest of them. It was owing mainly to the enthusiasm and to the dauntless energy of an exceptionally worthy actor, Mr. Richard Bennett, that this play was hailed out of the pigeonhole and presented to the public for the first time on the afternoon of February 4, 1920. This long-awaited three-act tragedy was immediately recognized by all the critics as a great play, and the public agreed with the critics in this extraordinary verdict. In the whole history of the American drama, not more than half a dozen plays have been set forth to which this ultimate adjective might be applied. Yet Beyond the Horizon is a great play, and Eugene O'Neill, who wrote it, is a great dramatist. He is still very young, and much may be expected of him in the future. Yet, should he die tomorrow, these words might be inscribed upon his tombstone. Here lies an American author who gave the theater a great play. Whenever an artist has achieved greatness, many inconsiderable people hasten forward with anecdotes, beginning with the time-worn formula, quote, I knew him when, unquote. It is not in this spirit that I would presume to write about Eugene O'Neill, but that recent letter from the ambitious stage director of a stock company in a provincial city reminds me that the solemn and yet rather futile question which he earnestly propounded was asked of me some years ago by the prospective author of Beyond the Horizon. I am reminded also that the career of Eugene O'Neill is pregnant with many lessons, and I am tempted now to tell a little of what I know about it, if only as a way of answering future letters from youths who, quote, wish to acquire a complete knowledge of the art of writing plays, unquote. Eugene O'Neill, though the son of a famous actor, had never shown any aptitude or inclination for the stage. He had been, in many ways, a hard boy to manage. His father had dutifully sent him to college, but at the outset of his undergraduate career, Eugene had run away and gone to sea. He had roamed the ocean as an ordinary seaman in the forecastle.
He had risen after many months to the estate of an able seaman in the service of the American line. He had ultimately been recaptured and brought home. The question now was what to do with him. Eugene was, evidently, a bad boy, and I was asked, if possible, to find some good in him and to devise some method for developing this good. I looked the lad over. He had large and dreamy eyes, a slender, somewhat frail, and yet athletic body, a habit of silence, and an evident disease of shyness. I had nothing to suggest. His father decided to adopt a punitive process that approached imprisonment. He left the lad alone throughout the winter in a quiet little boarding house that overlooks the harbor of New London, and told him to behave himself. Eugene told me when I returned to my summer home at New London in the spring that he had been trying to write one-act plays, and asked me how to do it. "Never mind how plays are written," I advised him. "Write down what you know about the sea and about the men who sail before the mast. This has been done in the novel. It has been done in the short story. It has not been done in the drama. Keep your eye on life as you have seen it, and to hell with the rest." He was always very shy about his writing, and I never pressed him for confidences. At last he asked me to look at some of the things that he had written, with a view to determining a possible disagreement between himself and his father upon the delicate point of his worthiness to be tolerated any longer by an already overstretched parental patience. I read some one-act plays about the life at sea, which so few people in this country of landlubbers know anything about. I decided not to tell Eugene how good they were, nor how promising they were, but I told his father. Eugene thought it might be a good plan to study playmaking with Professor Baker at Harvard. Mr. James O'Neill was hesitant, because this wayward boy had run away from college once before. I put in a plea, and the matter was arranged. I wrote to Professor Baker, and before many months I was gratified to learn that Eugene O'Neill was far and away the best of his pupils. When the one-act plays of Eugene O'Neill began to be produced and published, I was myself astounded at their power. 2 points in this record appear to me especially important. The first point is that Eugene O'Neill began his work with a reservoir of real experience to draw from. The best thing that he ever did was to run away from college and to ship before the mast. The second point is that Eugene O'Neill has always written with eyes focused upon life, instead of writing with eyes focused on the theater. A few years ago, he transferred his residence from New London to Provincetown. In Provincetown, he lives, cheaply and primitively, in a little cottage which is rooted in clean earth and offers a wide vista of the teeming and tumultuous sea. He knows nothing, hears nothing, and cares nothing about the theater market that is centered in Times Square. He does not spend his days upon the doormats of the magnates of 42nd Street, hoping that they will ultimately pay him $500 to get rid of him. He does not spend his leisure hours lunching at the Knickerbocker, hoping to pick up an easy job of adapting a French farce to an American setting, or turning a forgotten American farce into a musical comedy. He neither needs nor desires money, because he has never been accustomed to its uses. Like Strickland in The Moon and Sixpence, he can tell the world to go to hell. He can think his thoughts and dream his dreams in loneliness beside the surging and suggestive sea, and he can write great dramas which the silly little world that is centered in Times Square can subsequently look upon with wonder. The inherent greatness of Beyond the Horizon is so subtle and elusive that it can scarcely be suggested by a summary of the plot. The play tells once more the dramatic story of a struggle between two brothers of contrasted temperaments, but these antithetic brothers, instead of hating each other, as they did, for instance, in The Master of Ballantrae, love each other ardently to the very end of the tragedy. Andrew and Robert Mayo are the two sons of James Mayo, a typical farmer of New England. Andrew was born to the soil and has already shown an aptitude for the soil. He loves the farm. He loves to plunge his hands into the cleanliness of the ancestral earth. Robert, however, knows nothing and cares nothing about farming. Ever since his early boyhood, he has entertained a vague ambition to wander far beyond the horizon, hedged in by the engirdling hills, and to see the wide world that has been sung about in books of poetry. Robert's long-desired chance to break away is presented to him when his maternal uncle, Captain Scott, of a sailing bark named Sunda,
offers him a berth for a prospective voyage to many islands on the other side of the map. On the eve of his departure, Robert is deterred by the unexpected confession of a neighboring country girl, Ruth Atkins, that she loves him more than she loves his brother Andrew. Robert stays behind to marry Ruth, and the disappointed Andrew sails away in Robert's stead aboard the Sunda. It is soon shown that these decisions were mistaken. Robert, unaccustomed to the soil, makes a mess of the farm. The more practical Andrew makes a success of his undesired career at sea. Ruth soon grows to hate her husband for his inefficiency and grows to admire the more able brother that she might have married. The conduct of the farm at home drifts downward from disaster to disaster, and when Andrew at last returns from his long wanderings, it is too late to save the situation. His beloved brother Robert is dying of consumption. Robert's wife, the tired Ruth, has developed a longing love for Andrew, whereas this stalwart adventurer in many regions has long ago forgotten his infatuation for Ruth, and nothing is left for anybody but to let the dead past bury its dead and to mourn a multitude of might-have-beens. As spectators, we are invited to witness the creeping decay of a family and to acknowledge that nothing could possibly be done to avert the catastrophe that was predestined. There is no villain in the drama. The guiltless characters are destroyed by the antipathy of their environment. This play is peculiar in the fact that its effects are derived exclusively from the requirements of character and are never derived from the suggestions of theatrical artifice. There is scarcely a moment in the drama which might be praised for sheer theatrical adroitness. The author evidently knows enough about the theater's ways to scorn the usual expedients that are productive of applause at every curtain fall. What he cares about is life, and a patterning of life as he has seen it, and he cares not at all for the conventional formulas that may be current in Times Square, where the horizon of the dramatist is more restricted than it is in Provincetown. The people of this play are absolutely real and utterly alive. The action is absorbing from the outset, and though slow in movement, is accumulative in its tensity. The dialogue is masterly in its simplicity and in its strict fidelity to character. Here is a play of which Americans may well be proud. It is the first great tragedy that has been contributed to the drama of the world by a Native American playwright.

You have just heard the American drama critic, Clayton Hamilton, on Eugene O'Neill. The voice was that of a modern reader. This is historyradio.org, a free radio stream, promoting knowledge of literature and history.

Once upon a time, there lived a man who thought if he could only know the day of his death, he would be able to forestall the approach of his last enemy and trick him. One day he took sick and fearing that he would die, he called his wife and told her to hurry and send for the witch doctor. When the witch doctor came, the patient asked him and said, "How long have I yet to live?" "Yet 2 moons and you must die," the witch doctor answered. Acting on this information, the patient told his sons to get to work at once and dig a big hole about the size of a living room. When this was done, he told them to fill this dugout with all kinds of provisions, such as sweet potatoes, plantains, and cocoyam, also with water and firewood in sufficient quantities. When all preparations were completed, he himself went into the dugout. Before he had his sons fill up and cover the hole, he made them promise not to speak to anyone of his whereabouts. Last of all, he told them not to forget and call for him after 2 months had passed. The sons promised and then filled up the hole. 2 months later, when they returned to call for their father, nothing but his skeleton was found. This foolish man wanted to fool death, but death fooled him. No man can escape.

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1: Mr. Sherman, ladies and gentlemen, great was my admiration in listening to the remarks addressed to the youth of Ireland a moment since by my learned friend. It seemed to me that I had been transported into a country far away from this country, into an age remote from this age, that I stood in ancient Egypt, and that I was listening to the speech of a high priest of that land, addressed to the youthful mortal. His listeners held their cigarettes poised to the earth, their smoke ascending in frail stalks, the flowers of his speech. Noble words coming. Look out. Could you try your hand at it yourself? And it seemed to me that I heard the voice of that Egyptian high priest praised in a tone of life haughtiness and life pride. I heard his words, and their meaning was revealed to me from the Father. And it was revealed to me that all things are good which yet are corrupted, which neither if they were supremely good nor unless they were good could be corrupted. Hush, corrupted. Why will you, Jews, not accept our language, our religion, and our culture? You are a tribe of nomad herdsmen. We are a mighty people. You have no cities, nor no wealth. Our cities are hives of humanity, and our galleys, trireme and quadrireme, laden with all manner merchandise, furrow the waters of the known globe. You have but emerged from primitive conditions. We have a literature, a priesthood, an age-long history, and a policy. Nile, child, man, effigy. By the Nile bank, the babe Mary's kneel, cradle of bulrushes, a man subtle in combat, stone-horned, stone-bearded, heart of stone. You pray to a local and obscure idol, our temples, majestic and mysterious, are the abodes of Isis and Osiris, of Horus and Amun-Ra. Yours, serfdom, awe, and humbleness, ours, thunder, and the sea. Israel is weak, and few are her children. Egypt is an host, and terrible are her arms. Vagrants and day laborers are you called. The world trembles at our name. A dumb belch of hunger cleft his speech. He lifted his voice above it boldly. But, ladies and gentlemen, had the youthful Moses listened to and accepted that view of life? Had he bowed his head and bowed his will and bowed his spirit before that arrogant admonition? He would never have led the chosen people out of their house of bondage, nor followed the pillar of the cloud by day. He would never have spoken with the Eternal on Sinai's mountain top, nor ever have come down with the light of inspiration shining in his countenance and bearing in his arms the tables of the law, graven in the language of the outlaw.
0: You have just heard James Joyce reading from his book Ulysses, in a recording from 1924. 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

HistoryRadio.org now takes you to Persia, in the Middle Ages. Michael Henrik Wynne reads The Legend of Avicenna and the Observant Young Man, by Ahmad ibn Hamdan Shiket Khoda.

0: When Avicenna was in Isfahan in the 398th year of the Hedrej, the mighty Ali ed-Dawlet Abu Ja'far Dilimi was his governor. At that time, Avicenna was constantly lavished with praise and gifts. One day, the Sultan took from his waist a rich and valuable belt and bestowed it upon Avicenna. But Avicenna, having no need for such an item, gave the belt to one of the Sultan's own attendants. When the Sultan noticed this gift on one of his own men, he inquired how the attendant had come by it. The man replied that he had received it from Sheikh Avicenna as a present. The Sultan was furious and rebuked the attendant severely for having accepted it, and he also swore that Avicenna should pay with his life for such ingratitude. But accounts of his outspurt reached the ears of one of Avicenna's friends, and Sheikh Avicenna dressed himself in a disguise and left the city. The saying goes, you can never turn your back to an enemy. On passing through the walls of another city, he dismounted by an inn and walked over to the marketplace in search of provisions. While he was doing this, he noticed that a crowd had gathered round a youth nearby, and that they were asking the man for remedies, placing great trust in his learning. And the youth was indeed able to provide each one with a remedy for his affliction, as well as knowledge of how to apply it. Suddenly a woman emerged from the crowd holding a white vase, which she showed to the young man. "This vase belongs to a Jew," the young man said.
1: "It does," the woman replied.
2: "I can now deduce that you have eaten half an egg and some curds."
1: "Yes."
2: "And you reside in a neighborhood that is not clean."
1: "You are correct again, young man."
0: Avicenna was greatly astonished by this display of logic, as well as the remedies which the youth prescribed. It was then that their eyes met, and Avicenna immediately understood that the man knew who he was. Later, the youth addressed Sheikh Avicenna with deference.
2: "Greetings, master. You are the divinely gifted scholar Ris Abu al-Bin Sidna, unequalled in abilities as well as morals. You have fled from Isfahan to escape the wrath of Sultan Ali ed-Dawlet, and you have sought refuge in this fair city."
0: The young man then showed Avicenna the greatest mark of respect, and bent to the ground and kissed his feet. Then he left his business, took Avicenna by the hand, and led him to his own house. Here the stranger behaved like a servant to one who was his superior, and was the most humble host. Avicenna was curious about how the man had been able to reach these conclusions that day. "How did you know that the vase belongs to a Jew?"
2: "I observed the old woman's tunic, and knew from its marks that she was a Jewish, and I judged that the vase also belonged to one of her own people. Her dress was soiled with eggs and with curdled milk, and I knew she must have eaten both these things. I also know that the Jewish quarter at this time is a filthy place, and therefore I knew under what conditions she resided."
0: "But," said the Sheikh, "how did you know who I was?"
2: "Everyone knows that Ali ed-Dawlet is a man prone to envy, and the fact that you fled to escape is testimony to your well-known wisdom, master. You have earned your reputation, and your faculties are like rays of sun upon our darkened land. Everyone knows the good qualities with which you are gifted, and I recognized all of them in your face. It was as clear as daylight. Before me stood the celebrated physician Avicenna. I also know that the Sultan could not bear to be separated from you, even for a moment, and depends on you. So you must have led him by your own desire and against his will."
0: In another display of humility, the young man next bent his knee before Avicenna and thanked Allah for his arrival. "What have you to ask of me?" Avicenna said. "Tell me what you want, and I will, as far as I am able, try to accommodate you." The intelligent youth replied,
2: "You cannot be separated from the great Sultan long. I have only one wish. When you again appear before him, you will tell him what you witnessed here, and try to obtain for me a place in his service, even as one of his most humble attendants."
0: A few days later, a messenger arrived to apologize to Avicenna on behalf of the Sultan, and he invited Avicenna to return to the palace. Avicenna brought the young man, and when he met the Sultan, he bragged shamelessly of the youth's excellent qualities. And the Sultan immediately appointed the stranger to be one of his own personal pages.

You have just heard The Legend of Avicenna and the Observant Young Man by Ahmad ibn Hamdam Shiket Koda. The narrator was Michael Henroquin. 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
1: Tonight our true story is transcribed from the life of John Edgar Hoover, the director of the Federal Bureau of Investigation. The case you are about to hear was selected because it exemplifies the teamwork and cooperation between the local law enforcement agencies, the Bureau, and you, the private citizen.
2: To the Honorable J. Edgar Hoover, Washington, D.C. Dear Sir, I trust that your agents in San Francisco are watching these series of articles with much interest. No doubt you have a file on this John Steinbeck, one of our foremost comic-inspired writers who has written many stories whose theme was to stir up class consciousness, grapes of wrath, etc. The most shocking element here is the fact that Steinbeck is given space on the San Francisco Chronicle after being denounced by William Randolph Hearst back in 38 or 39. As you know, an anonymous reviewer blasted this picture, Grapes of Wrath, seeing the underlying motives. The very same executives on this paper purged this girl for her constant attack on the comic themes emanating from Hollywood. I wrote a letter to a person at the Los Angeles Examiner regarding this Steinbeck, seeking to hold up the articles, also asking just who was responsible for this write-about face. It seems that this is the only Hearst sheet that is carrying Steinbeck's series. How can Steinbeck have such an easy access to the inside of the Iron Curtain when you and other all-loyal Americans are forbidden to enter? San Francisco is a veritable little Moscow, to be sure. I fully realized that the Examiner came out finally for the local Mayor Robinson, who ran on an anti-commie platform, but the paper finally entered the picture after Robinson had a commanding lead, thereby stating that they were against Robinson's cause. They figured he would win, not because he was the best man, mind you, or the principles he stood for. When I arrived here a year ago, I proceeded to inform Robinson of Frank Havener's record in Washington, which had been kept very much in the dark on the West Coast. With all this information, it was clear sailing, to be sure. This red minority element in San Francisco is plenty dangerous and a veritable powder cake. Of course, I appreciate the fact that I'm not telling you this is new. This Steinbeck is running the Examiner over Ada's dead body. A girl who was willing to sacrifice her very life for her country stands vindicated today for the right she had even to win her own ranks on this paper. I expected to bring this matter to Mr. Hurd's attention, who is residing, as you know, in Beverly Hills. I trust that this information will prove helpful to you. With kind regards, yours most sincerely, Anonymous, San Francisco, California. My dear Mr. O'Donnell, Honorable Kenneth P. O'Donnell, Special Assistant to the President, the White House, Washington, D.C. My dear Mr. O'Donnell, attached for your information is a memorandum prepared by our New York office, dated June 4, 1963, setting forth information concerning a discussion held by Reverend Martin Luther King Jr., Clarence Jones, and Stanley Levison on June 1 and 2, 1963. Levison and Jones are more fully identified in the memorandum. In addition to the information contained in the memorandum, a confidential source who has furnished reliable information in the past advised on June 4, 1963, that on June 4, 1963, Stanley Levison was in contact with Clarence Jones. Levison acquired of Jones when Phil, presumably A. Philip Randolph, was coming back. Jones indicated that Phil was at the Hamilton Hotel in Chicago and would return on Thursday. Jones indicated that Phil's reaction was positive, but desired to know to what extent the employment issue would be played up, and that Phil thought it would be anticlimactic to have a march in October. Jones indicated to Levison that Phil wants to talk to Martin, presumably Martin Luther King Jr., and added that Jones had been unable to reach Martin, and Jones felt that Martin should call Phil. Jones also indicated to Levison that he had spent all day Sunday and Sunday evening with James Baldwin, and they had gone into some detail with Baldwin concerning political action this summer. Jones commented to Leveson that if King issues a statement, then he, Baldwin, would like to know about it, because he would also issue a statement supporting it, and he believes such action might be helpful. Jones indicated to Leveson that a statement would be made around the 2nd. Jones stated that Baldwin agrees with the statement very much, which is the important thing. Baldwin reportedly gave Jones a blank check to do whatever he wanted in his name. Jones informed Leveson of a statement that Baldwin is preparing and mentioned to Leveson, "I've seen some statements on the FBI, but I've never seen one like this." Baldwin is going to nail them to the wall. Leveson inquired if this was because of the questioning of the people who were at the meeting, which presumably refers to a conference the general attorney held in New York on May 24, 1963. Jones told Leveson that Baldwin's statement was not because of the alleged interview

0: May 27th, 1963, and the further allegation had been made that persons attending the conference on May 24th, 1963 had been interviewed by agents following the conference. Both allegations are completely without foundation. In addition, we have not conducted any investigation of Baldwin, and he's not been harassed in any way by agents of this bureau. Leveson then commented to Jones, "There is only one thing that bothers me about Baldwin's statements." Leveson stated, "I think he's overstating the situation in the North. There is more a kind of poetic exaggeration." Jones replied, "There is some poetic exaggeration, that is true." Leveson then commented, "It troubles me because what it can lead to is the expectation of something, and when something less occurs, it leads to an attitude of, well, now they're miscalculated. I just do not have the same feeling about the intensity of attitudes here." Jones replied, "Baldwin and I differ on this, but he feels strongly about it." A source indicated that Leveson and Jones next discussed a forthcoming article to appear in the Saturday Evening Post concerning Reverend Martin Luther King Jr. Leveson indicated that King was apprehensive about the article because the interview appeared to be somewhat hostile. Leveson informed Jones that he had spoken to the public relations man from the Saturday Evening Post, and Leveson is of the opinion that the forthcoming article may be generally favorable to Reverend Martin Luther King Jr. As additional information is obtained concerning the plans of Reverend Martin Luther King Jr., Jones, and Leveson, this information will be promptly brought to your attention. The Attorney General is being furnished a copy of the attached New York Memorandum and the information set forth above. Sincerely yours, J. Edgar Hoover.
1: You have just heard excerpts from the literary correspondence of J. Edgar Hoover.
2: We asked the director if he had any comment to add to tonight's presentation.
3: Some people think that now that this court has acted that I ought to make a statement about the freedom of the press and that we are trying to censor them and so forth. My inclination, whatever it's worth, is not to say so. I'll tell you.
4: I think you're right.
3: I kind of think I should stay out. But what's your public relations judgment on it, Edgar? I'd just like to know.
4: My public relations judgment, Mr. President, is that you should remain absolutely silent about it.
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0: The Horror of the Height. My friend and assistant, Mr. Martin Newish, announced Sebastian Quinn. I acknowledged the introduction by bowing to the girl who sat next to the client's chair in Quinn's consultancy. She was about 24, I judge, tastefully dressed and normally very pretty. I say normally because Violet Loring's face was now tortured by a look of restrained horror, which went straight to my heart. "Miss Loring has come to us in a great, very great trouble," explained Quinn. "She was about to tell me her story when you came in." He looked encouragingly at the girl, whose hands were locked. Quite obviously, she had come to brace herself before she could start on her narrative.
1: "What I'm going to tell you, Mr. Quinn, may sound so fantastic, so utterly preposterous, that it will have difficulty perhaps in believing that I'm saying—"
0: She stopped, unable for a minute to go on.
2: "I may say, I've listened to many strange statements in my time, Miss Loring, and my experience of life is that the fantastic is usually the likeliest thing to happen, given certain conditions."
0: The tone was grave but encouraging. Sebastian Quinn, his thin, almost cadaverous face thrust forward, was an impressive figure in that moment. His critics, whose scoffings were in every case occasioned by bitter jealousy, might say that he looked more like a jockey than a crime investigator, but the visitor evidently derived satisfaction from his manner.
3: "I live at Trevely,"

0: Cornwall," she continued, gaining courage. "As you know, it is a popular seaside resort in summer, but in the winter it is very lonely and desolate. Yet my father and I have been happy, he with his books and I with my sport and out-of-doors life, until the last few months. All this trouble has happened since," she shrugged, "that man came."
1: "What man?" inquired Quip.
0: "That man, Memory. Wraith in Memory, he calls himself."
1: "A singular name," commented Quinn.
0: "And what?"
2: "He's horrible, dreadful," cried the visitor.
0: "Mr. Quinn, help me save my father from that devil's power."
3: White Loring's face had become convulsed. She was struggling for breath. Sebastian Quinn made me a sign, and I brought the brandy. After a while, the visitor became more controlled.
0: I must tell you everything now," she said, "and I promise I shall not be so foolish again."
3: Her hands locked tightly as she went on with the story.
0: "It was in late September last that this man, Wraithen Memory, arrived, Trevelyan.
4: He took a house called the Height on Pentire, which is a rocky headland jutting out into the sea on the north side of town. This house had been unoccupied for so long that the place was in a dreadful state of neglect. The iron entrance gates were rusty and almost hidden by the weeds and coarse grass which had been allowed to grow. I should explain that this house, the Height, has an evil reputation. The local story is that a dreadful murder and suicide took place there many years ago, that the bodies of the wretched people mysteriously disappeared in the night, and that the place, which is very old, is haunted. And it was to this house that the man, who for some mysterious reason has constituted himself my enemy, came."
3: The visitor's body was shaken by a fresh shudder before she continued.
0: "You can imagine, perhaps, what an interest was taken in the new resident. Everybody in Trevelyan knows everybody else, the town being so small, and the fact that Wraithen Memory had taken a house which was generally believed to be haunted, and which had never been let even in the summer months, had increased the natural curiosity about the man."
3: Quinn nodded.
1: "Will you describe him, Miss Laurie?"
3: Again the visitor shrugged. But the hesitation was only momentarily.
0: "Please do not think it is my shattered nerves which make me describe him as a man one doesn't like to look at," she replied. "His age is something between 40 and 50, I should say. He is very hairy, lets his hair grow, and has a beard, and has remarkable eyes. Even when he has passed me in the street in broad daylight, his eyes have filled me with fear. And I'm not an imaginative person, usually."
1: "A highly curious individual, I should imagine. But please go on, Miss Loring. Is anything known of the man? Where he came from, for instance?"
0: "Nothing very much. The local newspaper tried to interview him, but all he would say was that he had been a traveller all over the world, that he had lately arrived from Tibet, that he wished to be undisturbed. He lives quite alone in that huge house, with only a foreign man, sir."
1: "He has done no entertaining, then?"
0: "None. As a matter of fact, there isn't a soul in Trevelyan who would venture into the Height, and the man himself, as I know to my cost, is mysterious, devilish. He has a power over people, as I shall convince you, I believe, Mr. Quinn."
3: Quinn almost imperceptibly stiffened his chair.
1: "I shall do everything I can to help you, Miss Loring, but I must have your complete story."
0: "You shall, whatever it costs me to tell it. Perhaps you will be able to realize my position better if I say now that this monster is in love with me, and I'm already engaged to be married," she went on before either Sebastian Quinn or I could interject a comment. "It was about a month ago that I first met Memory alone," Miss Loring explained. "I was walking on Pentire when I heard a footstep behind me. Looking around, I saw that the mystery man, as Memory is called at Trevelyan, was close upon me. Although it was early in the afternoon and quite light, I felt myself suddenly trembling." "That may seem a very weak and cowardly confession to make, but I cannot hope to convey the devilish atmosphere by which the man seems to be surrounded. I only know that it was very real to me when he was looked at me with those awful staring eyes of his. I merely nodded when he raised his hat and went to pass on, but he placed himself in my way."
5: "You are Miss Loring, are you not?"
0: he asked. I said, "Yes."
5: I should like you to be friends with me, he went on. I am a very lonely man. I do not want many friends, but I should like to know you.
0: You can imagine, Mr. Quinn, what my feelings were when I heard those words. For a moment I could not find my voice, but then, realizing my position, I replied, I am afraid that is impossible. I do not know you, and I do not want to know you. Consequently, any question of friendship between us is absurd. Once again I made to move on, but he would not let me pass.
5: That which I desire, I always obtain, he said, in a voice that filled with fresh fear.
0: At that moment I became indignant. My father will prevent me for what, I said.
5: Your father?
0: He laughed contemptuously.
5: I tell you that there is no one strong enough to prevent me from enjoying your friendship. Now that I wish, you will see.
0: If he had not turned away then, I believe I should have struck him, though my rage had overcome my fear. The idea of this creature daring to dictate me, presuming to force himself upon me, was so overwhelmed that I scarcely knew what I was doing. I went straight back and told my father. Dad is usually a quiet man. His only wish is to be left in peace to enjoy his beloved books. But when he heard my story, he went straight away to consult his solicitor. Mr. Denning wrote a letter to Mr. Memory warning him that his attentions were unwelcome to me, that I was already engaged to be married, and that any reputation of his to conduct that afternoon would be communicated without delay to the local police.
6: The local police, repeated the visitor in a hopeless voice. Little did I realize how helpless any police could be in dealing with a monster like Mr. Memory.
3: The strange words filled me with a sense of foreboding. I glanced at Quinn and saw that his eyes were unnaturally bright. Evidently, his case was interesting him intensely. Before she continued, Miss Loring took another perceiver brand.
0: The following night, the first terrible thing happened, she resumed. My father had gone to bed early, but I'd been sitting with the man to whom I'm engaged, Mr. Harry Sinclair. Suddenly I heard a cry. I rushed upstairs, Harry by my side. I found my father.
3: Sobs now choked her so that she could not continue.
7: If you are too distressed, Miss Loring.
0: No, I must tell it and get it over. I was saying that I found my father paralyzed. He could speak, but that was all. He said he had cried out because he felt a strange numbness creeping over him, robbing him of all strength and power.
3: No, answering my look.
0: My father had not been stricken with any stealthy disease, neither had he had a stroke. The local doctor was puzzled and sent for a specialist from Plymouth. The latter, in turn, wired for a big London man, Sir Timothy Brash.
7: Yes.
3: I know him quite well, commented Quinn. He's a member of the same club as I. A thoroughly good man, about as good as any in the world, I should say. What did Sir Timothy say, Miss Loring? The girl's body was shaken by one of those convulsive shudders which was so distressing to see.
0: It was Sir Timothy who referred me to you, Mr. Quinn. After examining poor Daddy, he said that it was a case outside of medical science, because, as far as he could determine, there was no physical cause for my father's condition. Although not a robust man, but then Daddy had never been that. He said my father was a wonderfully healthy and well-preserved for his age. When I first heard him mention your name, I thought you were still another doctor.
3: Naturally, it was a grave comment.
0: And to be frank, Mr. Quinn, while of course I was anxious to do anything which could make Daddy better, I was so disappointed that I did not act at once upon his advice. You're not a doctor, Mr. Quinn.
7: No, only of the mind. I can tell you why Sir Timothy Brash mentioned my name to you, Miss Loring. He considered that your father's illness was due to another agency rather than disease.
0: What agency, Mr. Quinn?
7: That I cannot say with certainty until I reach the spot. Hewish, look up the next train to Trevella. We shall return with Miss Loring. There's not a moment to lose.
3: I consulted the Bradshaw and glanced at my watch. There's a train from Paddington in an hour's time.
7: We'll catch it, said Quinn decisively.
3: In the train, Miss Loring told me the rest of her amazing story. The malignant influences was at work in her life had manifested itself in another direction besides rendering her father a helpless cripple. Harry Sinclair, her devoted lover, the man to whom she was engaged,
1: had suddenly seemed to become bereft of his senses, to lose his reason.
8: "Not that he has become actually mad," explained the girl, "but he regards me now more or less as a stranger, and he spends all his time mooning about on the sands. His manner has become so peculiar that he is the talk of the town, and people are saying that he ought to be taken away." "Mr. Quinn," stretching out her beautiful hand in anguish appeal, "do you think that you will be able to help me?"
7: "I shall do what I can," was the grave response. "I promise you not to leave Trevelyan until the mystery is solved, in any case."
1: "What is your view, Quinn?" He turned on me impatiently.
7: "I have no view at present," he replied. "There may be a filmy thought at the back of my mind, but it is too early to speak about that yet. All I can say now, Hewish, is that we are faced with a problem that has so many terrors attached to it that we simply must not fail. Even the thought of failure is so ghastly as to terrify me."
5: I knew better than to provoke him into further speech at that moment, although God knows how anxious I was.
3: The story which had brought us post-haste from London to this dreary Cornish coast town would have seemed incredible had I not been mixed up sufficiently in Sebastian Quinn's affairs to know from experience that, to quote the words he himself said to the victim of his diabolical plot, the fantastic is usually the likeliest thing to happen, given certain conditions. I looked at the man who had solved more mysteries than any other person living. He was so deep in thought over his pipe that there was a deep furrow on his forehead. Sebastian Quinn was an enthusiast of the bizarre. He was as unlike the ordinary crime investigator as a real detective is unlike the fiction variety. Possessed of comfortable means, he devoted his life to the study of crime and its more exotic and weird manifestations. He was a repository of so much varied knowledge that I often marveled how and by what means he could have accumulated so many facts, knowing that he was still under 40. Quinn had learned Chinese well enough to pass for a native within a month and could speak altogether 18 languages. That in itself gives proof of his mental powers. He was far more than a mere detective of crime. He was a dissector, an analysis, an anatomist of the mind of the criminal. He was never satisfied with merely stopping a crime. He delved beneath and learned what had prompted the outrage. Altogether an amazing person, and my personal friendship with him was the greatest honour that I or any man could have experienced. It pleased Quinn to have me accompany him on certain of his investigations. The part I played was always an exceedingly humble one. I was merely the super on a stage. But Quinn, like many other great men, had his moments of pardonable vanity, and he liked to have someone near him to whom he could explain and expound after a case had come to a satisfactory conclusion. We had decided upon the Grand because it was the hotel nearest to the height, that mysterious house in which Raythan Minnery lived, and, late as it was after we had seen Violet Loring safely to her own door, Quinn and I walked the half mile of desolate cliffland which separated the Grand Hotel from the height. I shall never forget that walk. The wind had sprung up and was howling like the spirits of tortured fiends. Every now and then the thundering of giant waves sounded, and we were drenched with spray as we walked along the zigzag path that ran between the golf course and the towering range of cliffs.
5: "This should be the place," Quinn remarked, flashing a small electric torch he carried. We climbed the mighty headland which Violet Loring had called Pentire, and a laboured business it was. A strange and erratic mind it must have been that had conceived the idea of building a house on top of that cliff, which jutted straight out into the Atlantic Ocean. Like a nest of some gigantic eagle, the height looked as we stood before the iron gates, which were rusty with disuse and almost hidden, as Violet Loring had said, by rank reeds and grasses as tall as a man's body. The place was a monstrous blot of gloom. Not a light showed. There was no sign of any human habitation, and yet I told myself it was fancy brought on by the story which had brought us to this spot at 11 o'clock of a winter's night. Something seemed to grip me by the throat as I stood there in the darkness. "Quinn!" I called, and then was ashamed of myself. My companion came up and looked at me fixedly. "What is it?" he demanded.
3: I tried to laugh, but succeeded only in making a dismal croak.
0: I can't explain, Quinn, I stammered. But just then, when we called, I mean, something devilish seemed to be trying to choke the life out of me. It had me by the throat. I was afraid for myself and for you, too.
3: That was why I called.
0: Don't laugh at me, I went on angrily. The sensation was real enough, too real for my liking.
3: Quinn switched off his torch.
1: I'm not going to laugh, he replied seriously.
7: I had exactly the same feeling myself. And you would not call me an unduly imaginative man, Jewish.
1: I should not, I said emphatically.
3: Quinn was silent as we walked away. The whole affair was steeped in mystery,
0: evil mystery. On the morning following our arrival, we saw David Lowry, the girl's father. He was a pitiful object. Apart from the fact that he could speak, he was a complete paralytic. But his mind was clear enough. I'm under the spell of some devilish influence, he told Quinn. That may seem an incomprehensible thing to you. And, on the other hand, you may accept the statement because I understand you had many strange experiences yourself, Mr. Quinn. Dr. Logan will tell you the exact words that Sir Timothy Brash, the great consultant, said when he examined me.
3: Sebastian Quinn, nodding gravely, took the grey-haired local practitioner on one side.
7: From a medical point of view, said Dr. Logan, Mr. Loring ought to be as well as you as I. He has been overhauled inside and out. All sorts of tests have been made by Sir Timothy Brash, who said at the end, well, the whole thing is incomprehensible from a medical point of view. Poor Mr. Logan himself talks a lot about malign influence, but of course that's all nonsense. This is not the Middle Ages.
1: It may or may not be nonsense, replied Sebastian Quinn.
3: A short time after this, we met Harry Sinclair, Violet Loring's fiancé, as he was about to enter the house. He proved to be a good-looking, manly young fellow. At least I should perhaps say he would no doubt have given that impression in ordinary circumstance. Now he did not appear to be in possession of all his faculties. His mind was wandering, and he was so careless in his attire that I noticed a flash of pain come into Violet Loring's face. As for Sinclair, he stared blankly at her, and glared around at the rest of us.
8: Harry, this is Mr. Sebastian Quinn, from London, the girl announced.
3: Again she received a disconcerting blank stare.
7: Who are you? Why do you keep on speaking to me? Leave me alone, the man said fretfully, and then a look of loathsome cunning transfigured his face as he added,
8: But I know who you are.
7: You're David Loring's daughter. You're a bad lot, and I don't want anything to do with you.
8: It's your father I want. I'm very fond of your father.
3: He chuckled obscenely. A sob sounded behind me.
8: You can see for yourself,
3: said Violet Loring, her distress racking her,
8: that this is not my Harry. This is some monster he has been turned into.
3: While I tried to comfort her, Sebastian Quinn had stepped between Sinclair and the door of the Loring's house.
7: I should go in now, he said quietly to the stricken man.
3: The wave of madness that made Sinclair's eyes glare and his whole body stiffen died down as suddenly as it was born when he looked into Quinn's face. With a snarl like that of an angry dog, he turned away without saying another word. For the rest of that day, Quinn kept a close eye on the Loring's home, and, noticing how tense and strung up he was, I ventured to ask him the reason.
7: You may know tonight, was the only reply he would give me.
1: Ah, cried Sebastian Quinn softly, yet with intense satisfaction.
7: There it is,
3: he pointed upward. The left wing of the height took the form of a short, squat tower, and it was from a window in this tower that a light, the first sign of human life or activity in the place that we have yet observed, now glowed like a star in a dark sky.
7: Our vigil has ended, said Quinn. What we have to do now is to ascertain what is going on in that room where the light. The question is whether we shall achieve that purpose by entering the house, or whether we shall sufficiently satisfy our curiosity by climbing up this incline, which is on a level with the window, and looking through while lying on our stomachs. I propose the latter, for it will be quicker, and now I feel pretty certain the time is valuable. Now for the climb. Be careful you don't fall.
0: We were already standing beneath the shadow of the House of Mystery. My heart beat twice its normal rate when I contemplated the task which Quinn had set us. The progress of that hazardous climb, one false step in which would have meant not only the ruination of our plans, but inevitable death, is a memory upon which I never afterward liked to look back. It seemed to last an eternity, but eventually I found myself lying side by side with Quinn upon the small plateau and looking into the room the light from which had attracted us from the ground. There were some curtains to the window, but the man inside evidently felt so secure in his own mind about not being overseen that he had not troubled to draw them.
7: "Stay perfectly still, and do not do anything until I give you the word, whatever you see," whispered my companion, stressing the last few words in a way that sent a cold chill down my spine.
0: Every separate nerve in my body seemed to be twitching as I saw the man enter the room. By the description which Violet Loring had given us, I recognized him at once as Raythin Memory. She had not exaggerated his dread, which this man would have inspired in the ordinary, clean-living, clean-thinking, normal person. The man, even from a distance, seems to be surrounded by an aura of evil.
7: "Watch!"
0: came the tense whisper from Quinn. Memory was carrying a bundle when he entered the room, which, as far as I could see, was quite bare of furniture. Placing the bundle on the floor, he first took out 5 brass lamps of a peculiar design. Then followed a stoppered vessel. After that, the man produced a white cock, alive, for it struggled, but with its feet and beak tied in some fashion that I could not ascertain because I was too far away. Then followed a knife, the blade of which gleamed in the light.
8: "What?"
0: I whispered, but Quinn ordered me to be quiet. I followed the subsequent actions of the man in the lighted room with breathless attention, for I realized that I was the witness of something which was full of significance. Otherwise, why should Sebastian Quinn have been so absorbed? I saw Wraith in Memory measure out of a space. Having counted off a number of feet, how many I could not reckon, he drew a circle of chalk. Then, taking a bottle, pulled out the stopper and walked around inside the circle, sprinkling the chalk line with the liquid the bottle contained. At each stop, he stopped and made a peculiar gesture.
7: "The second sign of that unholy celebration,"
0: I heard Quinn mutter. The complete circle having been sprinkled, the man drew a 5-pointed star with the chalk. Then, lighting the 5 small lamps which he had brought, he placed one at each of the 5 points. He seemed to be muttering some ritual as he did so, for I could see the lips move. Placing himself in the center of the pentacle, he commenced what must have been a chant, for his lips moved again and his hands swept upward and outward. Presently, the uncanny thing which I had been expecting ever since I first looked into the room happened, for from each of the 5 lamps guarding the point of the pentacle, there suddenly sprang up a reddish tongue of flame. These met and formed a solid barrier of fire around the man in the center. At this point, Memory thrust out his hand and seized the white cock. Holding the knife aloft as though first consecrating it to stars, he decapitated the bird with a single stroke, and I saw the blood splash on the floor inside the circle.
7: "Now that blood is warm,"
0: I heard Sebastian Quinn mutter. But I was too fascinated by the horrible ritual I was witnessing to turn to him. I saw the unholy celebrant lift up his hands as though saying a prayer. As he did so, the wall of flame with which he had been surrounded died down. 5 tongues of flame issued out of the solid fire and returned to the lamps which burned at the 5 points of the pentacle. The light of the lamps now burned low, flickered as though assailed by a gale of wind. They were trembling as though some unseen force were trying to put them out.
7: "My God!" breathed Quinn. "The real thing! The real thing!"
0: Again, I was too absorbed to take any notice of my companion. Spellbound, I saw, or fancied I saw, a grey cloud beat about the figure of the man in the circle of a pentacle. I saw Wraith in Memory's lips move again.
7: "Quickly!"
0: A whip of steel was on my arm, and a voice that brooked no denial sounded in my ear.
7: "Jewish! Jewish! get back to the Lorings' house at once. Murder may be done here at any moment. Go at once. I must stay here. Go, man.
0: So strong was his control over me at that moment that I did not hesitate. I moved like a man in a dream, for the dreadful images I have seen were vivid in my mind, but I must have been quick, for within a surprisingly short space of time, I found myself in the garden and climbing over the high wall that separated it from the cliff land. Once on the other side, I took to my heels like a man pursued by fiends, but I was not frightened. My one idea was to get to the Lorings' house cottage as quickly as possible. Though it was long past midnight when I arrived there, I hammered at the door loudly enough to wake the dead. But I was in the house long before the door could be opened. Going around to the side, I saw the ladder placed against the bedroom window. In a flash, the realization came to me that this led to David Loring's room. Rushing up the ladder, I flung myself through the window just in time to prevent the man from plunging a knife into the breast of the sleeping paralytic. "Sinclair," I cried, "what the devil are you doing here?" I had a hold on his wrist, and the knife clattered to the floor. And although he struggled like the madman he was, I was desperate myself and ruthless. Getting clear, I swung a right to the jaw that carried every ounce in my body, and he crumbled helpless across the bed of the man he had intended to murder.
9: "What's the matter? Why, I can move. I'm better, I'm well."
0: This night of strangeness was to hold another mystery. Imagine my amazement when David Loring, a hopeless paralytic, the short time I had known him, jumped out of the bed and came across to me.
9: "I am well, I am cured," he cried,
0: tears running down his cheeks. That moment, Violet Loring rushed into the room. "Daddy!" She had been in his arm for several seconds before he seemed to realize that anyone else was in the room. Then,
9: "Miss Hughes, Harry," she cried.
0: As she spoke his name, her lover sat up and rubbed his eye.
9: "Vip, I have been such a horrible dream.
0: What am I doing here?" he said. It was not until Sebastian Quinn and I were ensconced cosily before our sitting room fire at the Grand Hotel that I regained my normality. The mysteries I had seen following so quickly one upon the other that night had been too much for me to grasp.
9: "For heaven's sake, Quinn, explain matters, everything," I snapped.
0: This was 1930, and I was tired of trying to probe things to which there appeared to be no earthly explanation. Paralyzed men suddenly jumping out of bed. Mad men becoming sane through a blow on the jaw, tongues of flame, slaughtered cocks.
7: I have already told you that Wraithen Memory is dead, said Gwyn. Exactly how he died is too horrible to relate, but briefly, the evil forces which he conjured up by means of the black magic you saw tonight, and which he had used to work evil upon the two other men, to paralyze David Loring and to make Harry Sinclair mad, engulfed him. Once I had wrecked the five lamps of the pentacle, which I did with the revolver shortly after you left, he was no longer safe, and the spell which he had caused to be cast upon Loring as the clay was broken. The devils which he could control as long as those lamps served as protection seized him. I heard one short, strangled scream of dreadful horror, and I knew it was all over.
0: While I stared at him in the speechless amazement, Quinn continued,
7: "If you told the ordinary person that black magic was practiced in England today, you would be thought a lunatic. But the fact is true, as you have yourself had proof, Jewish. I had my suspicion that this man Wraithen Memory was an adept in the unholy art when I first heard Miss Loring's story. But it was too early for me to give an opinion on the matter until I had myself seen him at the actual practice."
0: But that grey shape, Quinn,
7: was one of more evil devils, if you care for the usual superstitious term. It is too technical a matter for me to explain now at length, but there is no doubt that the rites of black magic have been carefully preserved and handed down. The Egyptians unquestionably had the power to raise evil spirits and use them for purposes of personal vengeance. And have you not read how Madame de Montespan consulted a witch and took part in a black mass with the notorious Abbé Gribault, so that she might win back the love of Louis XIV of France? Indeed, there is evidence enough. In Tibet today, spirit-raising is practiced in its most elaborate and secret forms. That was what first gave me the idea that this man, Memory, was an adept. the news that he had recently returned from that land of weird and uncanny mystery. And now, I'm off to bed.
0: I too went to bed, but I could not sleep.

You have just heard Black Magic by Sydney Horler. The narrator was Michael Henroquin. This is historyradio.org, a free radio stream promoting knowledge of literature and history.

0: Now, on historyradio.org, the Mercury Theater version of Heart of Darkness, by Joseph Conrad. But first, here to introduce Conrad, are some of his contemporaries, Ford Madox Ford and Hugh Walpole. The voices you hear are modern readers.
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3: My father kept a boarding house, a
4: hullabaloo-ba-lay, hullabaloo-ba-lay.
3: My father kept a boarding house,
4: hullabaloo-ba-lay.
3: A flash young fellow called Shallow Brown,
4: hullabaloo-ba-lay, hullabaloo-ba-lay.
3: He ogled my mother all round the town,
4: hullabaloo-ba-lay.
3: Next day while Dad was in the crown,
4: hullabaloo-ba-lay, hullabaloo-ba-lay.
3: My mother ran off with Shallow Brown,
4: hullabaloo-ba-lay.
3: My father slowly pined away,
4: hullabaloo-ba-lay.
3: His mother came back on the following day.
5: Conrad was Conrad because he was his books. It was not that he made literature. He was literature, the literature of the Elizabethan gentleman adventurer. He was small rather than large in height, very broad in the shoulder and long in the arm, dark in complexion with black hair and a clipped black beard. He had the gestures of a Frenchman who shrugs his shoulders frequently. When you had really secured his attention, he would insert a monocle into his right eye and scrutinize your face from very near, as a watchmaker looks into the works of a watch. He entered a room with his head held high, rather stiffly, and with a haughty manner, moving his head once semicircularly. In this one movement he had expressed to himself the room and its contents. His haughtiness was due to his determination to master that room, not to dominate its occupants, his chief passion being the realization of aspects to himself. Ford Madox Ford.
6: Joseph Conrad, Teodor Joseph Conrad Karzeniowski, was born on 6 December 1857, and his birthplace was the Ukraine in the south of Poland. In 1862, his father, who had been concerned in the last Polish rebellion, was banished to Vologda. The boy lived with his mother and father there until his mother died, when he was sent back to the Ukraine. In 1870, his father died. Conrad was then sent to school in Krakow, and there he remained until 1874, when, following an absolutely compelling impulse, he went to sea. In the month of May, 1878, he first landed on English ground. He knew at that time no English, but learnt rapidly, and in the autumn of 1878 joined the Duke of Sutherland as ordinary seaman. He became a master in the English merchant service in 1884, in which year he was naturalized. In 1894 he left the sea, whose servant he had been for nearly 20 years. He sent the manuscript of a novel that he had been writing at various periods during his sea life to Mr. Fisher Unwin. With that publisher's acceptance of Almayer's Folly, the third period of his life began. Since then his history has been the history of his books. Looking for an instant at the dramatic contrast and almost ironical relationship of these three backgrounds, Poland, the sea, the inner security and tradition of an English countryside, one can realize what they may make of an artist. That early Polish atmosphere, viewed through all the deep light and high shade of a remembered childhood, may be enough to give life and vigor to any poet's temperament. The romantic melancholy born of early years in such an atmosphere might well plant deeply in any soul the ironic contemplation of an impossible freedom. Growing into youth in a land whose farthest bounds were held by unlawful tyranny, Conrad may well have contemplated the sea as the one unlimited monarchy of freedom, and even although he were too young to realize what impulses those were that drove him, he may have felt that space and size and the force of a power stronger than man were the only conditions of possible liberty. He sought those conditions, found them, and clung to them. He found, too, an ironic pity for men who could still live slaves and prisoners to other men when to them also such freedom was possible. That ironic pity he never afterwards lost, and the romance that was in him received a mighty impulse from that contrast that he was always now to contemplate. He discovered the sea and paid to her at once his debt of gratitude and obedience. He thought it no hard thing to obey her when he might at the same time so honestly admire her, and she has remained for him as an artist the only personality that he has been able wholeheartedly to admire. He found in her something stronger than man, and he must have triumphed in the contemplation of the dominion that she could exercise, if she would, over the tyrannies that he had known in his childhood. He found, too, in her service the type of man who most strongly appealed to him. He had known a world composed of threats, fugitive rebellions, wild outbursts of defiance, inefficient struggles against tyranny. He was in the company now of those who realized so completely the relationship of themselves and their duty to their master and their service that there was simply nothing to be said about it. England had, perhaps, long ago called to him with her promise of freedom, and now, on an English ship, he realized the practice and performance of that freedom, indulged in, as it was, with the fewest possible words. Moreover, with his fund of romantic imagination, he must have been pleased by the contrast of his present company, men who, by sheer lack of imagination, ruled and served the most imaginative force in nature. The wonders of the sea, by day and by night, were unnoticed by his companions, and he admired their lack of vision. Too much vision had driven his country under the heel of tyranny, had bred in himself a despair of any possible freedom for far-seeing men. Now he was a citizen of a world where freedom reigned because men could not perceive how it could be otherwise. The two sides of the shield were revealed to him. Then, towards the end of his 20 years' service of the sea, the creative impulse in him demanded an outlet. He wrote, at stray moments of opportunity during several years, a novel, wrote it for his pleasure and diversion, sent it finally to a publisher with all that lack of confidence in posts and publishers that every author who cares for his creations will feel to the end of his days. He has said that if Almayer's Folly had been refused, he would never have written again, but we may well believe that, let the fate of that book be what it might, the energy and surprise of his discovery of the sea must have been declared to the world. Almayer's Folly, however, was not rejected. Its publication caused the Spectator to remark, "The name of Mr. Conrad is new to us, but it appears to us as if he might become the Kipling of the Malay Archipelago." He had, therefore, encouragement of the most dignified kind from the beginning. He himself, however, may have possibly regarded that day in 1897, when Henley accepted The Nigger of the Narcissus for the New Review, as a more important date in his new career. That date may serve for the commencement of the third period of his adventure. The quiet atmosphere of the England that he had adopted made the final, almost inevitable contrast with the earlier periods. With such a country behind him, it was possible for him to contemplate in peace the whole case of his earlier life. It was as a case that he saw it, a case that was to produce all those other cases that were his books. This has been their history. Hugh Walpole.
7: Me father kept a boarding house, a
4: hullabaloo-ba-lay,
7: me father kept a boarding house,
4: hullabaloo-ba-lay,
7: a flash young fellow called Shallow Brown,
4: hullabaloo-ba-lay,
7: he ogled me mother all round the town,
8: Mr. Orson Welles.
9: Good evening. There was a man called Koshinovsky, an agitator for Polish freedom in the 50s, who was exiled by the Tsar. On the journey, his child was taken ill, and when he begged an official to let him stop on his way to nurse it, the official said, "Not to bother. What's one baby's life among all these thousands? Said the official. If it's dying, leave it behind. Luckily, this expedient was found unnecessary. And the happy ending of the story is that little Joseph Conrad Koshinovsky lived to drop his last name and to learn that careful, fortunate English which he practiced to the everlasting glory of our literature. Tonight we present you with a dramatization of one of the best regarded and most typical of the works of Joseph Conrad. The Heart of Darkness could be described as a deliberate masterpiece or a downright incantation. A fine piece of prose work, at the least. Its best aspects are an artful compound of sympathy for humankind and a high tragical disgust. Its successful contrivance of mood hides its craft as an octopus hides in its own ink. And almost we are persuaded that there is something, after all, something essential waiting for all of us in the dark alleys of the world, aboriginally loathsome, immeasurable, and certainly nameless.

0: The yawl swung to her anchor without a flutter of the sails. It was at rest. The flood had made, the wind was nearly calm, and being bound down the river, the only thing to do was to come and wait for the turn of the tide. The sea reach of the Thames stretched before us like the beginning of an interminable waterway. In the offing, sea and sky were welded together without a joint. The air was dark above Gravesend, and farther back still it seemed condensed into a mournful doom, brooding motionless over the biggest and greatest town on earth. Then in the darkness, my friend Marlowe spoke.
1: This also has been one of the dark places on the earth.
0: His remark didn't seem at all surprising. Marlowe was a sailor. It was just like him.
1: I was thinking of very old times when the Romans first came here. 1900 years ago, some decent young citizen in a toga, perhaps too much dice, you know, coming out here to mend his fortunes. Landed a swamp, marched through the woods, and in some inland post feel the savagery, the utter savagery that closed around him. All that mysterious life of the wilderness that stirs in the forest, in the jungle, in the hearts of wild men. It has a fascination, too, that goes to work upon him. You know, growing regrets, longing to escape, the powerless disgust, the surrender, the hate. I don't know if I ever told you, I was in such a place once. There I met a man just like that. Long time ago. I had a job with a concern at the time, a trading society in Western Africa. One of their captains had been killed in a scuffle with the natives. They needed a man to replace him on one of the river boats, and they weren't particular whom they took. I left in a German steamer, and she called at every port on the way. It was 30 days before I saw the mouth of the big river. The coast was the edge of a colossal jungle, so dark green as to be almost black. The sun was fierce. The land seemed to glisten and drip with steam. Here and there, grayish-white specks showed up, clustered inside the white surf with a tin shed and a flagpole. And all around,

0: You know, it's funny, Mr. Barlow, where some people will live for a few francs a month.
1: Well, looks like a dreary country, Captain. No mistake.
0: I wonder what becomes of those fellows when they go up country.
1: I expect to see that soon.
0: Sure. Don't be too sure. Last year, I took up a man who hanged himself on the road. He was a Swede.
1: Hanged himself? Why?
0: Who knows? Sun was too much for him, or the country, perhaps. There's your company station. I'll send your things up. 4 boxes, you said so. Farewell. Good luck to you.
1: Goodbye, Captain.

0: As I climbed up the steep hill to the company station, I met a white man in such an unexpected elegance of get-up that in the first moment I took him for a sort of vision. I saw a high starched collar, white cuffs, a light alpaca jacket, snowy trousers, a clear necktie, and varnished boots. No hat. Hair parted, brushed, and oiled under a green lined parasol.
1: You are Mr. Marlowe?
0: Yes.
1: I'm the company's accountant. Get a step into my office.
0: What's that?
1: Don't disturb yourself. An agent from up country, fever.
0: Will you just leave him there?
1: There is no place else to put him until he... Well, as long as he's alive. It's a nuisance all around. His groans distract my attention. It's difficult enough to guard against clerical errors in this country.
0: Yes, I suppose so.
1: So you're going into the Ivory Country, Mr. Marlowe? Interesting.
0: I've gathered that impression already.
1: For my part, I like books better. Entries and all that. And by the way, you'll meet Mr. Kurtz up there, you know.
0: Who is Mr. Kurtz?
1: Mr. Kurtz is the agent at the Father's Station Inn. He sends down more ivory than all the others put together.
0: That must make him a valuable man to the company.
1: Indeed, he'll go far, very far. Over the heads of many of us that... Well, I won't go into details. When you see Mr. Kurtz, please tell him that everything is very satisfactory. I'd write him, but you can't tell who might get hold of a letter at the central station. Oh, I forgot this sick man. I don't know, it's all right, he doesn't hear.
0: Do you mean...
1: No, not yet. Yes, this Mr. Kurtz is a very remarkable person.

0: Next day, I started for the central station 200 miles inland. Paths. Paths everywhere spreading over the empty land, through the long grass, through thickets, down and up chilly ravines, up and down stony hills ablaze with heat and solitude. A great silence around and above. On the 15th day, I came in sight of the big river again. Hobbled into the central station. It was on a black water surrounded by scrub and forest, with a pretty border of smelly mud on one side, and the three others enclosed by a crazy fence of rushes. White men with long sticks in their hands appeared languidly from amongst the buildings. They made no effort to welcome me. In fact, paid no particular attention to my arrival except for a casual glance. I walked up to the largest hut in the enclosure. How do you do? My name is Marlowe. Captain Marlowe of the riverboat.
1: Oh, yes. You've been a long time coming, Marlowe. Your boat is wrecked, Captain.
0: What did you say, sir?
1: Wrecked. Her bottom was torn out on stones and she sank near the south bank. But everyone behaved splendidly. You will have to fish her out. It will be some time before you will be able to make the trip up the river. Some months, in fact.
0: Why, that's unbelievable.
1: You'll believe it when you see her. I want you to have a look at her and let me know how soon she'll be ready.
0: Who are you, sir?
1: I'm the manager here, the company's manager. The situation here is grave, very grave. I don't yet know who is dead and who is alive. And with the boat laid up, we don't know how things stand. But there are rumors, grave rumors, that a very important station is in jeopardy. And Mr. Kurtz, our manager, is ill.
0: Kurtz? I think I heard his name down on the coast.
1: Ah. So they talk of Mr. Kurtz down there, do they?
0: They do. He must be a very unusual man.
1: Quite so. A very unusual man. Very successful, too. You can understand my anxiety. You should be ready to start in 3 months. Yes, 3 months. That ought to do the affair.
0: Went down and looked at my battered, twisted tin pot steamboat. She rang under my feet like an empty biscuit tin kicked along the gutter. I didn't realize at the moment how accurately the manager had estimated the time required for the affair, as he called it. Weeks of waiting. Weeks of waiting for a box full of rivets to come up from the coast. And in those weeks, I saw the station full of white men with long sticks in their hands, strolling aimlessly about like a lot of faithless pilgrims bewitched inside a rotten fence. The word ivory rang in the air, with whispers and with sighs. You'd think they were praying to the great god Ivory. I've never seen anything so unreal in my life. One evening, I happened to be in the hut of the assistant manager. I noticed on his table a small sketch in oils representing a woman draped and blindfolded carrying a lighted torch. Tell me, did you paint this?
2: No, that was painted by Mr. Kurtz in this station more than a year ago. Mr. Kurtz painted it while waiting for means to go to his trading post.
0: Oh, Mr. Kurtz, eh?
2: Mr. Kurtz is the chief of the inner station. Oh, he's a prodigy. He sends down more ivory than any of our other agents. Besides that, he's an emissary of pity and science and progress. And so he comes here, a special being. So today, Mr. Kurtz is the chief of the best station. Next year, he will be assistant manager. 2 years more and... But I dare say you know what he will be in 2 years' time. You're one of the new gang, Captain.
3: Oh, I know what I'm talking about. I have my own eyes to trust.
0: You read the company's confidential correspondence.
3: What do you mean?
0: When Mr. Kurtz is general manager, you won't have the opportunity. Well, the rivets arrived just in time to make good the manager's prediction.

0: I had to keep guessing at the channel, watching for sunken stones that would have ripped the life out of the tin pot steamboat and drowned us all. And still the drums beat on behind us, ahead of us, on all sides of us. The steamer toiled along slowly on the edge of a black and incomprehensible frenzy. The prehistoric man was cursing us, praying to us, welcoming us. Who could tell? Not far below the inner station, we came upon a hut of reeds, an inclined and melancholy pole with the unrecognizable tatters of what had been a flag of some sort flying across it. The manager and I, who went ashore, found a flat piece of board with some faded pencil writing on it. It read, "Hurry up to inner station. Approach cautiously." There was a signature, but it was illegible. Not Quartz. A much longer word.
1: What do you make of it, Captain?
0: Someone trying to be mysterious.
1: Approach cautiously. Approach what cautiously?
0: Well, maybe we'd better push on tonight and find out. We're only 8 miles from Kurtz now, aren't we?
1: 8 miles of dangerous river. The sun's getting low. After this warning, I prefer to approach the station by daylight.
0: But Kurtz may need us. He may be in trouble.
1: I hope not. It wouldn't sit well with the company if something happened to Mr. Kurtz before we reached.
0: Is your only concern what the company thinks?
1: Just what do you mean?
0: How about Kurtz? Don't you want Kurtz to come back?
1: Why, Captain Marlowe, what an extraordinary notion. Of course, we want Mr. Kurtz to come back. Such a remarkable.

0: When the sun rose next morning, there was a white fog, very warm and clammy and more blinding than the night. It stood all around us like something solid. At 8 or 9, perhaps, it began to lift as a shutter lifts. We had a glimpse of the growing multitude of trees, of the immense matted jungle with the blazing little ball of the sun hanging over it. At last, the opaque water, still and treacherous, was dimly visible from the wheelhouse where I stood beside my pilot. The company men, their alpaca suits whiter than the fog, stood on the deck below me.
1: Aye, aye, Rumbo! Aye, go! Aye!
2: Yarabana! Ya Allah! Allah! Ilaha illallah!
3: What does that mean? The savages will butcher us in this fog.
4: They'll cover everybody.
3: Thank God they are. All around us.
4: Oh, Captain! Yes? Can't you get us on
0: the
4: way?
0: It's the natives of the rocks. Take your choice.
4: Ride the river, Captain. They'll board us if we stay on shore.
0: Try below. Even the chain. Steam ahead. Watch those eddies, pilot.
5: Watch, Captain.
0: Half steam below.
6: Look out there! Arrows!
0: Arrows! Close the shutters on your side, pilot.
5: Smoke. Can't hear arrows.
0: Take this straight, pilot. Stay below. Stop firing. Wait. Here's something that will do more than your confounded gun.

0: So are you up there, Captain?
1: All right. Well, thanks to your target practice.
0: Well, we beat them off.
1: You beat them off. The steam whistle beat them off. The gun smoke nearly wrecked us.
0: Captain Marlowe, you behaved admirably. Everyone behaved admirably, admirably. A credit to the company.
1: Well, I'm afraid they got one of the crew.
0: Yes, here he is on the...

0: poor devil. He's got an arrow sticking through his chest. Give me a hand with this arrow. Steady there. It's got a steel tip. Strange. There's no steel in the Belgian Congo. I wonder if by any chance, Mr. Kurtz...
1: Rich Kurtz was becoming an obsession with me. The current was more rapid now. The steamer seemed at her last gasp. The stern wheel flopped languidly, and I caught myself listening always for the next beat of the engine. I expected the wretched thing to give up every moment. It was like watching the last flickers of a life. At last we drew into sight of a dreary shore where there was a clearing that rose to a slight knoll overlooking the river. The inner station was a long, tumble-down building perched on a hill, half buried in the high grass, with the thick, meshed jungle hanging over its rotted roof. I stopped the engines. The boats drifted slowly to the slimy bank. We let out the anchor chain to the stump of a tree. As soon as the gangplank was lowered, the company's manager and his three satellites set out with their brisk efficiency toward the silent house of Kurtz. After a moment, I became aware of a strange, ragged figure on the wharf. Hello down there.
2: Captain.
1: Come up here to the pilot house.
2: Captain, I'm glad you've come.
1: Did we come in time? How is Mr. Kurtz?
2: Mr. Kurtz, sir. Still Mr. Kurtz.
1: We were just attacked by natives on the river.
2: Oh, yes. They are simple people. They meant no harm. It was one of Mr. Kurtz's little jokes. Now, allow me to introduce myself. Chekhasov, Russian. Son of an archpriest, government of Tambov. It's a great pleasure to talk with a white man, Captain.
1: Don't you talk with Mr. Kurtz?
2: Well, you don't talk with that man. You listen to him. Mr. Kurtz, Captain, has enlarged my mind. We've talked of everything. Everything. He made me see things.
1: And ever since, you've been with him, of course.
2: On the contrary. Very often, I had to wait for days before he would turn up. It was worth waiting for, though. Sometimes.
1: But what was he doing? Exploring, or what?
2: Oh, yes, of course. He's discovered many villages, a lake, too. I don't know exactly in what direction. Dangerous to inquire too much. Most of these expeditions were for ivory.
1: He had no goods to trade with by that time, did he?
2: There's a lot of good cartridges left, even yet.
1: You mean he raided the country?
2: Not alone.
1: Kurtz got the tribes to follow him, did he?
2: Oh, they adore him. They think him a god. They worship him with ivory. What can you expect? He came to them with thunder and lightning, you know. They'd never seen guns before. He could be very terrible. You can't judge Mr. Kurtz as you would ordinary man. Now, just to give you an idea, I don't mind telling you he wanted to shoot me, too, one day. But I don't judge him.
1: Shoot you? What for?
2: Well, I had a small lot of ivory, and he wanted it, and wouldn't hear reason. He said he'd shoot me unless I gave him the ivory and cleared out. I gave him the ivory. What did I care? But I didn't clear out. I couldn't leave him. I offered to go back with him, and he would say yes, and then he would disappear on another ivory hunt. Forget himself among these people. Forget himself. You know.
1: Why? The man's mad.
2: We don't say such things here.
1: I followed the frightened glance of the Russian to the house above the shore. I saw that the round knobs that stood on stakes by Kurtz's door were not ornamental, but were symbolic. Food for thought, and also for vultures. They would have been even more impressive, those heads on the stakes, if their faces had not been turned to the house.
3: Mm-hmm.
1: Suddenly, round the corner of the house, a group of natives appeared, as though they had come up from the ground. They waded waist-deep in the grass in a compact body bearing an improvised stretcher in their midst. Now, at last, I was to see Kurtz. Behind the stretcher, two of the agents carried his arms. Two shotguns, a heavy rifle, and a light revolver carbine. The thunderbolts of that pitiful Jupiter. By now I knew what I watched was not merely the departure of Mr. Kurtz from the inner station, but the last jungle rites of one who had become its supreme being. The dark warm of the wilderness breathed out an immense horde of naked men. A black circle that writhed and stamped around the small white center of frightened Europeans. In the rear of this strange procession came a moving chain of black bodies, carrying on their shoulders the gleaming white ivory. The stretcher was carried up the gangplank. From the pilot's deck, I looked down on the long, gaunt figure of Kurtz. The hollow cage of his ribs. The bald skeleton head like an ivory ball.
3: Put him down. Put him down there.
4: Get the cabin ready.
3: Yes, open the door.
4: Careful with him. Careful. Careful there.
1: A moment later, the manager came up to the pilot's bridge.
4: Oh, Captain Marlowe.
1: Yes?
4: I think we should steam up as soon as the ivory is loaded. No telling about these natives.
1: But Mr. Kurtz...
4: Mr. Kurtz is a very sick man. We've done all we could for him, though, haven't we? But there's no disguising the fact that Mr. Kurtz has been more harm than good to the company. There's a remarkable quantity of ivory. But his methods have been unsound.
1: You call it unsound methods?
4: Without doubt, don't you?
1: No methods at all. But he got the ivory. I considered Mr. Kurtz a remarkable man.
4: He was. A most remarkable man.

0: So we swung downstream, and thousands of eyes from the jungle followed the splashing river demon, beating the water with its terrible tail and breathing black smoke into the air. Through the dense forest, the brown current ran swiftly out of the heart of darkness, bearing us down towards the sea with twice the speed of our progress upstream. And Kurtz's life was running swiftly too, ebbing out of his heart into the sea of inexorable time. Evenings, when the boat was anchored and I was free from the wheel, I went down to Kurtz's cabin. On the third night, I found him weakening fast. How are you tonight, Mr. Kurtz?
1: Well enough to be back at my station. That place is mine. They've no right to take me away. If that manager, that stupid scoundrel, he wants my ivory. He's blocked me at every turn.
0: Don't excite yourself, Mr. Kurtz. You're sick, you know.
1: Sick! Sick! Not so sick as you'd like to believe. Never mind. I'll carry out my ideas yet. I will return. I'll show you what can be done here. You with your little peddling notions. You're interfering with me. I will return. I have more to do than die here in this stinking jungle.
0: You're not going to die, Mr. Kurtz.
1: Of course I'm not going to. I have too much to accomplish. Close the shutter, will you? Shut out that light. I'm not ready to die. I have my career, my ivory, my intended.
0: Intended?
1: Have you not heard, Mr. Marlowe, my bride? She's waiting for me in Antwerp.
0: I see.
1: She's not the only one. The world is waiting for me. Kings will bow down before me. On the threshold, great things.
0: You must be quiet now.
1: That light. Did you close the shutter, Mr. Marlowe?
0: The shutter is closed, sir.
1: Tighter. I can't stand the light. I tell you. You must show them you have in you something that is really profitable. The methods you use aren't important. I was driven. No matter. You must take care of the motives, Mr. Marlowe. Right motives, always. That's the thing.
0: Very true, sir.
1: It was the manager, that noxious fool, who drove me to it. He pried into my boxes when I was not looking. He destroyed me with the company. But I was the company. I was the company. I sent him more ivory. That's what they wanted. Ivory.
0: You must be quiet, sir.
1: Ivory. That light, shut up. That light.
0: There is no light, sir.
1: It's the ivory. The ivory. Horror.
0: The next day, soon after dawn, they lowered his body into a muddy hole in the bank of the murky river. We started downstream again.

0: Among his belongings was a packet of letters and the photograph of a girl. 6 months later, those letters and the picture took me to a house in Antwerp. I stood before the mahogany door on the first floor.
1: You're Mr. Marlowe. Please come in.
0: I have certain letters for you.
1: Yes. You were his friend. He must have been if he gave you these and sent you to me.
0: Yes. I was his friend.
1: Who was not his friend who had heard him speak once? He drew men towards him by what was best in them. It is the gift of the great. But you have heard him. You know.
0: Yes. I know.
1: And all of this, all of his promise, and of all his greatness, of his generous mind, of his noble heart, nothing remains. Nothing but a memory. You and I...
0: We shall always remember him.
1: And his example. Men looked up to him. His goodness shone in every act. I believe in him more than anything on earth. Forgive me. I've mourned so long in silence. In silence. In silence. You were with him to the last.
0: To the very end. I heard his very last words.
1: Repeat them. I want something. Something to live with. His last word to live with. Don't you understand? I loved him. I loved him. I loved him.
0: The last word he pronounced was your name.

0: My friend Marlowe ceased. His story was over. Nobody moved for a time.
1: Well, we've lost the first of the ebb.
0: I raised my head. The offing was barred by a black bank of clouds and the tranquil waterway leading to the uttermost ends of the earth flowed somber under an overcast sky and seemed to lead into the heart of an immense darkness.

You have just heard Heart of Darkness by Joseph Conrad. This was the Mercury Theatre version from 1938. 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

0: 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The story was downloaded from Doctorow's website, crafthound.com, with a Creative Commons license. 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
1: Car Wars by Cory Doctorow. Chapter 1, Zero Tolerance. Burbank High, Zero Tolerance Reminder. Dear parents, I hate to start the year with bad news, but I'd rather it be this than a letter of condolence to a parent whose child has been killed in a senseless wreck. As you are notified in your welcome pack, Burbank High has a zero-tolerance policy on unsafe automotive practices. We welcome healthy exploration, and our IT program is second to none in the county, but when students undertake dangerous modifications to their cars and bring those cars to campus, they are not only violating Board of Education policy, they're violating federal laws and putting other students and our wider community at risk. Though the instructional year has only just started, we've already confiscated 3 student vehicles for operating with unlicensed firmware, and one of those cases has been referred to the police, as the student involved was a repeat offender. Tomorrow, we will begin a new program of random firmware audits for all student vehicles on and off campus. These are not optional. We are working with Burbank PD to make them as quick and painless as possible, and you can help by discussing this important issue with your child. Burbank PD will be pulling over vehicles with student parking tokens and checking their integrity throughout the city. As always, we expect our students to be polite and respectful when interacting with law enforcement officers. This program starts tomorrow. Students caught with unlicensed vehicle modifications will face immediate 2-week suspensions for a first offense and expulsion for a second offense. These are in addition to any charges that the police choose to lay. Parents, this is your chance to talk to your kids about an incredibly serious matter that too many teens don't take seriously at all. Take the opportunity before it's too late. For them, for you, and for the people of our community. Thank you, Dr. Hartunian, school principal. Chapter 2, Status Update. Yan, at Yan_talks, follows you. GIF Sommelier, likes lightsaber, hot sauce, dev work, in that order. Unfollow. Timeline. If you can read this, call help. Hashtag not a joke. Seriously, I don't know what the fuck is going on. I was going home, then stupid car's emergency override kicked in. Hashtag not a joke. Thought we were going to pull over, like an ambulance, but we turned and I'm like, WTF, detour? Now I'm seeing signs for Calder Park Raceway, and there's heaps of cars around me. It's like a convoy, all headed to arse end of nowhere, everyone looking out of windows, looking scared. Car says battery's almost flat, which means I'll have to stop eventually, I guess, but it's hot out there, like 40 degrees. Anyone know what's going on, DM me, please. Hashtag not a joke. Been trying to call my mom 4:30 p.m., but she's not picking up. If you can reach her, tell her Yan said everything will be fine. Mom, if you see this, don't worry, I love you. Chapter 3, Plausible Deniability. We're dead. Shut up, Jose, we're not dead. Be cool and hand me that USB stick. Keep your hands low. The cop can't see us until I open the doors. What about the cameras? There's a known bug causes them to shut down when the land gets congested to clear things for external cams and steering. There's also a known bug that causes land traffic to spike when there's a law enforcement override because everything tries to snapshot itself for forensics. So the cameras are down inside. Give me the USB. Jose's hand shook. I always kept the wireless jailbreaker and the stick separate. Plausible deniability. The jailbreaker had legit uses and wasn't, in and of itself, illegal. I plugged the USB in and mashed the panic sequence. The first time I'd run the jailbreaker, I'd had to kill an hour while it cycled through different known vulnerabilities, looking for a way into my car's network. It had been a nail-biter because I'd started by disabling the car's wireless, yanking the antenna out of its mount, then putting some Faraday tape over the slot. And every minute that went by was another minute I'd have to explain if the jailbreak failed. 5 minutes offline might just be transient radio noise or unclipping the antenna during a car wash. The longer it went, the fewer stories there were that could plausibly cover the facts. But every car has a bug or two, and the new firmware left a permanent channel open for reconnection. I could restore the car to factory defaults in 30 seconds, but that would leave me operating a vehicle that was fully uninitialized, no ride history, an obvious cover-up. The plausibility mode would restore a default firmware load, but keep a carefully edited version of the logs intact. That would take 3 to 5 minutes, depending. "Step out of the vehicle, please." "Yes, sir." I made sure he could see my body cam, made it prominent in the field of view for his body cam, so there'd be an obvious question later if no footage was available from my point of view. It was all about the game theory. He knew that I knew that he knew, and other people would later know. So even though I was driving while brown, there were limits on how bad it could get. "You too, sir." Jose was nervous, and it showed in every move and the whites of his eyes. No problem. Every second Officer Friendly wasted on him was a second more for the plausibility script to run. "Everything all right?" the cop asked. "We're late for class is all." Jose was the worst liar. It was 7:55 a.m., first bell wasn't until 8:30 a.m., and we were less than 10 minutes away from the gates. "You both go to Burbank High?" Jose nodded. I kept my mouth shut. "I would prefer to discuss this with an attorney present." It was the cop's turn to roll his eyes. He was young and white. I could see his tattoos peeking out of his collar and cuffs. "IDs, please." I had already transferred my driver's license to my shirt pocket, so there'd be no bag for him to peep in, no chance for him to insist that he'd seen something to give him probable cause to look further. I held it out in two fingers, and he plucked it and waved it past the reader on his belt. Jose kept his student card in a wallet bulging with everything, notes and paper money and pictures he'd printed, girls, and pictures he'd drawn, werewolves. The cop squinted at it. I could see him trying to convince himself that one or more of those fluttering bits could be a rolling paper and hence illegal tobacco paraphernalia. He scanned Jose's ID while Jose picked up all the things that fell out of his wallet when he removed it. "Do you know why I stopped you?" "I would prefer to answer any questions through my attorney. I got an A+ on my sophomore civics term paper on privacy rights in the digital age." "Bailey?" "Shut up, Jose." The cop smirked. I could tell he was thinking words like spunky, which I hate. Because when you're black, female, and 5'0", you get a lot of spunky. And its ugly sister, mouthy. The cop went back to his car for his roadside integrity checker. Like literally every other gadget in the world, it was a rectangle, a little longer and thinner than a deck of cards. But because it was cop stuff, it was ruggedized, with black and yellow rubber bumpers, because apparently being a cop makes you a klutz. I snuck a look at the chunky wind-up watch I wore, squinted through the fog of scratches on the face for the second hand. 2 minutes. Before the cop could scan the car's plates with his IC, I stepped in front of him. "May I see your warrant, please?" Spunky turned to mouthy before my very eyes. "Step aside, please, miss." He eschewed commas for the sake of seriousness. "I said I want to see your warrant." "This type of search does not require a warrant, ma'am. It's a public safety check. Please step aside." I side-eyed my watch again, but I'd forgotten where the minute hand had been when I started, because I wasn't the coolest cucumber in the crisper. My pulse thudded in my throat. He tapped the reader plate on the car door. We still called it the driver door because language was funny that way. The car powered down with an audible thunk as the suspension relaxed into its neutral state, the car shaking a little. Then we heard its startup chime and then another, flatter sound, accompanied by 3 headlight blinks, 3 more, 2 more. It was booting off the cop's diagnostic tool, which would then slurp in its entire file system and compare its fingerprint to the list of known good fingerprints that had been signed by both the manufacturer, Uber, and the U.S. National Highway Traffic Safety Administration. The transfer took a couple minutes, and like generations before us, we struggled with the progress bar lull, surreptitiously checking each other out. Jose played particularly urgent eyeball hockey with me, trying to ascertain whether the car had been successfully reflashed before the cop checked. The cop, meanwhile, glanced from each of us to the display on his uniform's wrist to the gadget in his hand. We all heard the file transfer complete chime, then watched as the cop tapped his screen to start the integrity check. Generating a fingerprint from the copy of the car's OS took a few seconds, while the log files would be processed by the cop cloud and sent back to Officer Friendly as a pass or fail grade. When your end users are non-technical cops standing on a busy roadside, you need to make it easier to interpret than a home pregnancy test. The seconds oozed by. All right, then. All right, then, I'm taking you to jail. All right, then, you're free to go. I inched toward the car, and the cop twinkled a toodaloo at us on his fingers. Thank you, officer. Jose smelled a flop sweat. The car booted into its factory default config, and everything was different, from the visualizer on the windscreen to the voice with which it asked me for directions. It felt like someone else's car, not like the sweet ride I'd bought from the Uber deadstock auction and lovingly rebuilt with junk parts and elbow grease. My own adrenaline crash hit as we pulled into traffic, the car's signaling and lane changes just a little less smooth than they'd been a few minutes before. If you take good care of the transmission, tires, and fluids, you can tweak the settings to give you a graceful glide of a ride. Man, I thought we were dead. That was painfully obvious, Jose. You've got a lot of fine points, but your cool head is not one of them. My voice cracked as I finished. Some cool customer I was. I found a tube of coffee in the driver's compartment and bit the end off it, then chewed the contents. Jose made pleading puppy eyes at me, and I found one more, my last one, the emergency pre-pop quiz reserve, and gave it to him as we pulled into the school lot. What are friends for? Chapter 4. A real rib creaker. Yan's mum had gone spare and then some when he finally made it home, leaping up from the couch with her eyes all puffy and her mouth open, making noises like he'd never heard before. Mum, mum, it's okay, I'm okay. He said it over and over while she hugged him fiercely, squeezing him until his ribs creaked. He'd never noticed how short she was before. Not until she wrapped her arms around him and he realized that he could look down on the crown of her head and see the gray coming in. He'd matched her height at 14 and they'd stopped measuring. Now at 19, he suddenly understood his mother wasn't young anymore. They'd celebrated her 60th that year, sure, but that was just a number, something to make jokes about. She calmed down a bit and he was crying too by then, so he made them both some coffee, his mum's favorite from the roaster in St. Kilda, and they sat down at the table and drank coffee while they snotted and cried themselves dry. It had been a long walk back, and he hadn't been the only one slogging down a freeway for ages, lost without mobile service and maps, trying to find someone with a live battery he could beg for a navigational check. Oh, my feeds are full of it. It's horrible. Hundreds of people smashed into each other, into the railing or run off the freeway. I thought... I know, Mum, but I was okay. The bloody car ran out of juice and just stopped. Rolled to a stop, got a little bump from the fella behind me, then his car swerved around me and took off like blazes. Poor bugger, looked terrified. I had to get out and walk. Why didn't you call? Flat battery. Flat battery in the car, too. Same as everyone. I plugged my phone in soon as I sat down, right? But I think the car was actually draining my battery, because everyone else I met walking back had the same problem. She contemplated Yan for a moment, trying to figure out whether she was upset or relieved. She put down her coffee and gave him another one of those hugs that made him gasp for air. I love you, Mum. Oh, my boy, I love you too. God, what's going on, hey? Chapter 5. Revolution, again. There was another revolution, so all of the fourth period classes were canceled, and instead, we were put into tiger teams and sent around the school to research everything we could find about Syria and present it to another group in 1 hour. Then the merged groups had to present to two more teams, and so on, until we were all gathered in the auditorium for final period. Syria is a mess, let me tell you. My rule of thumb for easy credit on these World Affairs real-time assignments is to look for Wikipedia articles with a lot of citation-needed flags, read the arguments over these disputed facts, then fill in the footnotes with some quick Googling. Being someone who actually didn't give a damn about the issue let me figure out which citations would be acceptable to all the people calling each other monsters for disagreeing about it. Teachers loved this, couldn't stop praising me for my contributions to the living record on the subject and making resources better for everyone. But the Syria entry was longer than long, and the disputed facts had no easy resolution. Was the government called ISIL, ISIS, IS? What did Daesh even mean? It had all been a big mess when I was in kindergarten, and then it had settled down. Until now. There were tons of Syrian kids in my class, of course, and I knew they were like the Armenian kids, super pissed about something I didn't really understand in a country a long way away. But I'm an American, which means that I don't really pay attention to any country we're not at war with. Then came the car thing, just like the one in Australia, except this one wasn't random terrorists killing anyone they could get their hands on. This was a government. We all watched the live streams as the Molotov-chucking terrorists or revolutionaries or whatever in the streets of Damascus were chased through the streets by the cars that the government had taken over. Some of them, most of them, with horrified people trapped inside, pounding on the emergency brakes as their cars ran down people in the street, spattering the windscreens with blood. Some of the cars were the new ones, with the sticky stuff on the hood, that kept the people they ran down from being thrown clear or tossed under the wheels. Instead, they stuck fast and screamed as the cars tore down the narrow streets. It was the kind of thing that you needed a special note from your parents to get to see in social studies. Luckily, my mom is cool like that, or unlucky because of nightmares. But it was better to be awake than asleep. It was real, so it was something I needed to know about. Chapter 6. We're artists, not programmers. Huawei's machine learning team thought of themselves as artists more than programmers. This was the first slide in their deck, the one the recruiter showed at the big job fairs at Stanford and Ben-Gurion and IIT. It was what the ML people said to each other, so repeating it back to them was just good tactics. When you worked for Huawei, you got access to the fire hose. Every scrap of telemetry ever gleaned by a Huawei vehicle, plus all the licensed datasets from the other big automotive and logistics companies, right down to the driver data collected from people who wore court-ordered monitors, paroled felons, abusive parents under restraining orders, government employees. You got the post-mortem data from the world's worst crashes, and you got all the simulation data from the bot caves, the vast, virtual killing field where the machine learning algorithms duked it out to see which one could generate the fewest fatalities per kilometer. It took a week for Samuel to get the data from the mass hijackings in Melbourne and Damascus. It was all national security'd up the arse, of course, but Huawei was a critical infrastructure partner of the Seven Eyes nations, and Samuel kept his clearances up in the four countries where he had direct-line reports working in security. Without that data, he was left trying to recreate the attack through the Sherlock method, abductive reasoning, where you start with a known outcome and then come up with the simplest possible theory to cover the facts. When you've excluded the impossible, whatever remains, however improbable, must be the truth. If only that was true. The thing that never happened to Sherlock and always happened to machine learning hackers was that they excluded the impossible and then simply couldn't think of the true cause. Not until it was too late. For the people in Damascus, it was too late. For the people in Melbourne, it was too late. No pressure, Samuel. Machine learning always started with data. The algorithm ingested the data, crunched it, and spat out a model, which you could test by feeding it some of the data you'd held back from the training set. Feed it 90% of the traffic info you had, ask it to model responses to different traffic circumstances, then test the model in the reserve set to see if it could correctly, that is, non-fatally, navigate the remaining traffic. Data could be wrong in many ways. It was always incomplete, and whatever was left out could bias the model. Samuel always explained this to visiting school groups by inviting them to imagine training a model to predict height from weight by feeding it data from a year 3 class. It didn't take the kids long to get how that might not produce good estimates for the heights of adults, but the kicker was when he revealed that any third year who wasn't happy about their weight could opt out of getting on the scales. The problem isn't the algorithm, it's the data used to make the model. Even a school kid could get that. But it was more complicated than just biased data. There were also the special cases. What to do if an emergency vehicle's siren was sensed? Because not all emergency vehicles could transmit the lawful interception overrides that would send all traffic to the curb lanes. What to do if a large ruminant, a deer, a cow, even a zebra, because Huawei sold cars all over the world, stepped into the car's path, and so on. In theory, there was no reason not to use machine learning to train this too. Just let the algorithm select for the behaviors that resulted in the shortest possible journeys for simulated emergency vehicles. After all, there would always be circumstances when it was quicker for vehicles to drive a little further before pulling over to prevent congestion, and the best way to discover those was to mine the data and run the simulations. Regulators did not approve of this. Non-deterministic, artistic programming was a cute trick, but it was no substitute for the hard and fast binary logic of law. When this happens, you do that. No exceptions. So the special cases multiplied, because they were like crisps, impossible to stop at just one. After all, governments already understood how special cases could be policy instruments. Special cases were how pirate sites and child porn were excluded from search results, how sensitive military installations were excluded from satellite photos and mapping apps, how software-defined radios stayed clear of emergency bands when they were hunting for interference-free channels. Every one of those special cases was an opportunity for mischief, since so many of them were secret by definition. No one wanted to publish the world's most comprehensive directory of online child porn, even if it was supposed to serve as a blacklist. So the special case bucket quickly filled up with everything that some influential person somewhere wanted. From gambling and assisted suicide sites being snuck into the child porn list, to anti-Kremlin videos being added to the copyright filters, to all the accident prevention stuff in the cars. Since 1967, ethicists had been asking hypothetical problems about who should be killed by runaway trolleys, whether it was better to push a fat man onto the tracks because his mass would stop the trolley, or let it crash into a crowd of bystanders, whether it made a difference if the sacrificial lamb was a good person or a bad one, or whether the alternative fatalities would be kids or terminally ill people, or... The advent of autonomous vehicles was a bonanza for people who like this kind of thought experiment. If your car sensed that it was about to get into an accident, should it spare you or others? Governments convened secret roundtables to ponder the question, and it even came up with ranked lists. Saving 3 children in the car tops saving 4 children on the street, but 3 adults would be sacrificed to save 2 kids. It was a harmless and even cute diversion at first, and it gave people something smart-sounding to say at lectures and cocktail parties. But outside the actual software design teams, no one asked the important question. If you were going to design a car that specifically tried to kill its owners from time to time, how could you stop those owners from reconfiguring those cars to never kill them? Samuel had been in those meetings, where half-bright people from the old-line automotive companies reassured quarter-bright bureaucrats from the transport ministries that there'd be no problem designing tamper-proof cars that would resist end-user modification. Meanwhile, much brighter sorts from the law enforcement side of the house licked their chops and rubbed their hands together at all the non-trolley problems that could be solved if cars could be designed to do certain things when they got signals from duly authorized parties. Especially if the manufacturers and courts would collaborate to keep the inventory of those special cases as secret as the child porn block lists on the national firewalls. He'd been in the design sessions after, when they debated how they'd hide the threads and files for those programs, how they'd tweak the car's boot cycle to detect tampering and alert the authorities, how the diagnostic tools provided to mechanics for routine service checks could be used to double-check the integrity of all systems. But then he'd started getting signed, obfuscated blobs from contractors who serve governments around the world, developing emergency priority apps he was just supposed to drop in without inspecting them. Of course he ran unit tests before Huawei shipped updates, and when they inevitably broke the build, Samuel would go around and around with the contractors who'd want access to all his source code without letting him see any of theirs. It made sense for them to behave that way. If he failed to help them get their code into Huawei's fleet, he'd have to answer to governments around the world. If they failed to help him, they'd have to answer to precisely no one. Unit tests were one thing, real-world performance was something else. Sensors couldn't tell a car whether it was about to crash into some pedestrians, or a school bus, or an articulated lorry full of dynamite. All sensors could do was sense, and then feed data to machine learning systems that tried to draw conclusions from those data. Even with all the special cases about what the car must and must not do under which circumstances, machine learning systems were how it knew what the circumstances were. That's how Melbourne happened. It had taken him a long time to figure this out. At first, he assumed that finally, the worst had come to pass. The cryptographic keys that were used to sign police override equipment had leaked, and the wily criminals had used them to hijack 45% of the cars on the roads of one of the biggest cities in Australia. But the forensics didn't show that at all. Rather, the crooks had figured out how to spoof the models that invoked the special cases. Samuel figured this out by accident, his third day at his desk, running sim after sim on Huawei's high confidentiality cloud, which was protocol, even though it was the slowest and least provisioned cloud he could have used. But it was only available to a handful of senior internal Huawei groups, not even contractors or partners. He'd been running the raw telemetry from a random sample of the affected cars, looking for anomalous behavior. He'd nearly missed it even so. In St. Kilda, someone, face in shadow beneath a hat, thermal profile obscured, stepped in front of a subject car, which slowed but did not brake, and emitted two quick horn taps. Regression analysis on accident data had shown that hard braking was more likely to result in rear-end collisions and frozen pedestrians who couldn't get out of the way. The car tasked more compute time to the dorsal perimeter to see if it could shift into an adjacent lane without a collision, and if that wasn't possible, to estimate the number of affected vehicles and passengers based on different maneuvers. The pedestrian fainted towards the car, which triggered another model, the suicide by car system, which invoked a detailed assessment of the pedestrian, looking for clues about sobriety, mental health, and mood, all of which were difficult to ascertain thanks to the facial obfuscation. But there were other signals. A mental health crisis clinic 350 meters away, 6 establishments licensed for serving or selling alcohol within 100 meters, the number of redundancies in the past quarter that gave it a high weighted score. It initiated hard braking, and the pedestrian leapt back with surprising nimbleness. Then, across the road, another pedestrian repeated the dance with another car, again in a shadowing hat and thermal dazzle makeup. The car noticed this, and that triggered another model, which some analysts had labeled shenanigans. Someone was playing silly buggers with the cars, which was not without precedent and well within the range of contingencies that could be managed. Alertness rippled through the nearby cars, and they began exchanging information on the pedestrians in the area. Gait profiles, silhouettes, unique radio identifiers from Bluetooth devices. Police were notified, and the citywide traffic patterns rippled too, as emergency vehicles started slicing through the grid while cars pulled over. All these exceptions to the norm were putting peak load on the car's internal network and processors, which were not designed to continue operating when crises were underway, freeze and wait being the optimal strategy that the models had arrived at. But before the car could start hunting for a place to pull in until the law arrived, it got word that there was another instance of shenanigans a couple roads down, and the police would need a clear path to reach that spot, so the car had best keep moving lest it create congestion. The cars around it had come to similar conclusions and were similarly running out of processor overhead, so they fell into mule train formation, using each other's perimeters as wayfinding points, turning their sensors into a tightly coupled literal grid that crept along with palpable machine anxiety. Here's where it got really interesting, because the attackers had forced a situation where, in order to keep from blocking off the emergency vehicles behind them, these cars had completely shut down the road and made it impossible to overtake them. This increased the urgency of the get-out-of-the-way messages the city grid was sending, which tasked more and more of the car's intelligence and sensors to trying to solve the insoluble problem. Gradually, through blind variation, the car's hive mind discovered that the faster the formation drove, the more it could satisfy the overriding instruction to clear things. That was how 45% of Melbourne's vehicles ended up in tight, high-speed formation, racing for the city limits, as the emergency vehicles behind them spurred them on like sheepdogs, while frantic human planners tried to figure out exactly what was going on and how to stop it. Eventually, the sheer quantity of compromised vehicles, combined with the minute variations in lane spacing, small differences in car handling characteristics, and finally a blown tire, led to a pileup of ghastly proportions. A crash that they would study for decades to come, that would come to stand in for the very worst that people could do. Samuel had always said that machine learning was an art, not a science, that the artists who designed the models needed to be able to work without official interference. He'd always said that it would come to a bad end. Some of those meetings had ended in shouting matches, Samuel leaning over the table, shouting at bureaucrats, shouting at his bosses even, in a way that would have horrified his parents in Lagos, where jobs like Samuel's were like lottery jackpots, and shouting like his was an unthinkable act of economic suicide. But he shouted and raged and told them that the fact that they wished there was a way to put a back door in a car that a bad guy couldn't exploit didn't mean that there was a way to do it. He lost. If Samuel wanted to argue for a living, he'd have been a lawyer, not an algorithm whisperer. Now he was vindicated. Their bad ideas baked into whole nations' worth of infrastructure were now ready to eat, and they would be a feast that would never end. If this is what victory felt like, you could keep it. Elsewhere in the world, there were other Samuels, poring over their own team's reports, GM, VW News Corp, Toyota Ford, Yugo. He'd met some of those people, even tried to recruit a few of them. They were as smart as Samuel, or smarter, and they'd certainly shouted as loudly as he had when the time had come. Enough to satisfy their honor, before capitulating to the unstoppable force of non-technical certitude about deeply technical subjects. The conviction that once the lawyers had come up with the answer, it was the engineer's job to implement it, not trouble them with tedious technical wheedles about what was and wasn't possible. Chapter 7, Grand Theft Auto. Burbank High had a hard no-phones policy. It was a zero-tolerance expulsion offense to step over the property line with a phone that hadn't been apt to reject unapproved packets. It made the school day into a weird kind of news vacuum. There was the day that I'd emerged from fourth period and stepped across the threshold to discover that the governor had been shot by Central Valley separatists and the whole state had gone bananas, seeing water warriors behind every potted plant and reporting every unexplained parcel as a potential bomb. I never got used to that feeling of emerging from a news-free zone and into a world that had been utterly transformed while I was blissfully unaware, but I did get better at recognizing it. When the final bell rang, 3,000 students, me included, poured out of the school doors. It was obvious there was something wrong. The streets were empty, missing the traffic that hummed along 3rd Street with perfect orderly following distance. This was the first thing we noticed. It was only after a second of gawping at the empty road that everyone turned their attention to the parking lots, the small faculty lot and the sprawling student lot, and realized in unison that all of the cars had gone missing, every single one. As they pushed out of the doors and toward the lot, I saw that it wasn't quite all the cars that had driven themselves away while we'd been good little students at our lessons. One car remained. As in a dream, I pulled out my phone and fingerprinted it into wakefulness, sent the car its unlock signal. The car, alone in the vast lot, blinked its headlights and came to attention on its suspension. Gradually, the students turned to look at me, then my car, then back at me, first crowding around, then opening a path between me and that stupid little Uber hatchback, unlovely and lonely in the field of tarmac. They watched me as I drifted towards it, opened the door, tossed in my school bag, and slid into the front seat. The car, running my rambunctious, forbidden software, started itself with a set of mechanical noises and vibrations, then backed smoothly out of the lot, giving the humans around it a cautious berth, sliding into the empty roads and aiming towards home. I was sure I'd be pulled over. The only car on the road, what could be more suspicious? but I didn't pass a single cop car. Dialing into the news, I watched, along with the rest of the world, as every car in the San Fernando Valley formed a fast-moving migratory herd that sped towards the Angeles National Forest, which was already engulfed in the wildfires from the crashed cars that had gone over the cliff-edged, winding roads. The cops were apparently a little busy just then. Chapter 8. Every time, no exceptions. It was Yan's mum who found the darknet site with the firmware fiddler image, though Yan had to help her getting it installed on a thumb drive. They made two, one for each of them, and clipped them to their phones with the plausible deniability partitions the distributor recommended. The lecture she gave Yan about using it every single time, no matter whether he was in a friend's car or auto taxi, was as solemn as the birth control lecture she'd given him on his 14th birthday. "If the alternative is walking all night, then you will walk, my boy. I want you to promise." "I promise, Mum." She hugged him so fiercely, it made his ribs creak, squeezing his promise into his bones. He hugged her back, mindful of her fragility, but then realized he was crying for no reason, and then for a good reason, because he'd nearly died, hadn't he? Jailbreaking a car had real legal risks, but he'd take his chances with those, considering the alternative.

You have just heard a story by Cory Doctorow, the Canadian science fiction author. The story was downloaded from Doctorow's website, graphhound.com, with a Creative Commons license. More audio can be found there. 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

0: captain of the expedition. Dick Jarvis was chemist of the famous crew, the Ares Expedition. First human beings to set foot on the mysterious neighbor of Earth, the planet Mars. This, of course, was in the old days, less than 20 years after the mad American Doney perfected the atomic blast at the cost of his life, and only a decade after the equally mad Cardozo rode it to the moon. They were true pioneers, these four of the Ares, except for a half dozen moon expeditions in the ill-fated Delancey flight aimed at the seductive orb of Venus. They were the first men to feel other gravity than Earth's, and certainly the first successful crew to leave the Earth-Moon system. And they deserved that success when one considers the difficulties and discomforts, the months spent in acclimatization chambers back on Earth, learning to breathe the air as tenuous as that of Mars, the challenging of the void in the tiny rocket driven by the cranky reaction motors of the 21st century, and mostly the facing of an absolutely unknown world. Jarvis stretched and fingered the raw and peeling tip of his frostbitten nose. He sighed again contentedly. "Well," exploded Harrison abruptly, "are we going to hear what happened? You set out all shipshape in an auxiliary rocket, we don't get a peep for 10 days, and finally Poots here picks you out of a lunatic ant-heap with a freak ostrich as your pal. Spill it, man."
1: "Spiel?" queried Leroy perplexedly. "Spiel what?"
2: "He means spiel," explained Poots soberly. "It is to tell."
0: Jarvis met Harrison's amused glance without the shadow of a smile. "That's right, Carl," he said in grave agreement with Poots. "Ich spiel es." He grunted comfortably and began. "According to orders," he said, "I watched Carl here take off toward the north, and then I got into my flying sweatbox and headed south. You'll remember, Cap, we had orders not to land, but just scout about for points of interest. I set the two cameras clicking and buzzed along, riding pretty high, about 2,000 feet, for a couple of reasons. First, it gave the cameras a greater field, and second, the underjets travel so far in this half-vacuum they call air here that they stir up dust if you move low."
1: "We know all that from Poots," grunted Harrison. "I wish you'd saved the films, though. They'd have paid for the cost of this junket. Remember how the public mobbed the first moon pictures?"
0: "The films are safe," retorted Jarvis.
1: "Well," he resumed, "as I said, I buzzed along at a pretty good clip. Just as we figured, the wings haven't much lift in this air at less than 100 miles per hour, and even then I had to use the underjets. So with the speed and the altitude and the blurring caused by the underjets, the seeing wasn't any too good. I could see enough, though, to distinguish that what I sailed over was just more of this gray plain that we'd been examining the whole week since our landing. Same blobby growths and the same eternal carpet of crawling little plant animals, or biopods as Leroy calls them. So I sailed along calling back my position every hour as instructed, and not knowing whether you heard me."
0: "I did," snapped Harrison. 150 miles south, continued Jarvis imperturbably. "The surface changed to a sort of low plateau, nothing but desert and orange-tinted sand. I figured that we were right in our guess then, and this gray plain we dropped on was really the Mare Cimmerium, which would make my orange desert the region called Xanthus. If I were right, I ought to hit another gray plain, the Mare Cronium, in another couple of 100 miles, and then another orange desert, Thule 1 or 2, and so I did." "Poots verified our position a week and a half ago," grumbled the captain. "Let's get to the point." "Coming," remarked Jarvis. 20 miles into Thule, believe it or not, I crossed a canal." "Poots photographed 100. Let's hear something new." "And did he also see a city?"
1: 20 of 'em, if you call those heaps of mud cities."
0: "Well," observed Jarvis, "from here on I'll be telling a few things Poots didn't see." He rubbed his tingling nose and continued. "I knew that I had 16 hours of daylight at this season, so 8 hours, 800 miles from here, I decided to turn back. I was still over Thule, whether 1 or 2, I'm not sure, not more than 25 miles into it, and right there, Poots's pet motor quit."
1: "Quit? How?"
0: Poots was solicitous. "The atomic blast got weak, I started losing altitude right away, and suddenly there I was with a thump, right in the middle of Thule. Smashed my nose on the window, too." He rubbed the injured member ruefully.
2: "Did you maybe try washing der combustion chamber mit acid sulfuric?" inquired Poots. "Sometimes der leads gives a secondary radiation."
0: "Nah," said Jarvis disgustedly. "I wouldn't try that. Of course, not more than 10 times. Besides, the bump flattened the landing gear and busted off the underjets. Suppose I got the thing working. What then? 10 miles with the blast coming right out of the bottom, I'd have melted the floor from under me." He rubbed his nose again. "Lucky for me, a pound only weighs 7 ounces here, or I'd have been mashed flat.
2: I could

0: fixed," ejaculated the engineer. "I bet it was not serious."
1: "Probably not," agreed Jarvis sarcastically. "Only it wouldn't fly. Nothing serious. But I had my choice of waiting to be picked up or trying to walk back. 800 miles and perhaps 20 days before we had to leave. 40 miles a day. Well," he concluded, "I chose to walk. Just as much chance of being picked up, and it kept me busy."
0: "We'd have found you," said Harrison.
1: "No doubt. Anyway, I rigged up a harness from some seat straps and put the water tank on my back, took a cartridge belt and revolver and some iron rations, and started out."
2: "Water tank?" exclaimed the little biologist Leroy. "She weigh 1/4 ton.
1: "Wasn't full. Weighed about 250 pounds earth weight, which is 85 here. Then, besides, my own personal 210 pounds is only 70 on Mars, so tank and all, I grossed 155, or 55 pounds less than my everyday earth weight. I figured on that when I undertook the 40-mile daily stroll. Oh, of course, I took a thermoskin sleeping bag for those wintry Martian nights."
0: Off I went, bouncing along pretty quickly. 8 hours of daylight meant 20 miles or more. It got tiresome, of course, plugging along over a soft sand desert with nothing to see, not even Leroy's crawling biopods, but an hour or so brought me to the canal. Just a dry ditch about 400 feet wide and straight as a railroad on its own company map. There'd been water in it sometime, though. The ditch was covered with what looked like a nice green lawn. Only as I approached, the lawn moved out of my way.
2: "Eh?" said Leroy.
0: "Yeah, it was a relative of your biopods. I caught one, a little grass-like blade about as long as my finger with 2 thin, stemmy legs."
2: "He is where?"
0: Leroy was eager. "He is let go. I had to move, so I plowed along with the walking grass opening in front and closing behind, and then I was out on the orange desert of Thule again." I plugged steadily along, cussing the sand that made going so tiresome, and incidentally cussing that cranky motor of yours, Carl. It was just before twilight that I reached the edge of Thule and looked down over the gray Marais Chronium, and I knew there was 75 miles of that to be walked over, and then a couple 100 miles of Xanthus Desert, and about as much more Marais Cimmerium. Was I pleased? I started cussing you fellows for not picking me up.
2: "We were trying, you sap," said Harrison.
0: That didn't help. Well, I figured I might as well use what was left of daylight in getting down the cliff that bounded Thule. I found an easy place, and down I went. Marais Chronium was just the same sort of place as this. Crazy leafless plants, a bunch of crawlers. I gave it a glance and hauled out my sleeping bag. Up to that time, you know, I hadn't seen anything worth worrying about on this half-dead world. Nothing dangerous, that is.
2: "Did you?" queried Harrison.
0: "Did I? You'll hear about it when I come to it. Well, I was just about to turn in when suddenly I heard the wildest sort of shenanigans."
2: "What is shenanigans?" inquired Putz.
3: "He say, je ne sais quoi," explained Leroy. "It is to say, I don't know what."
0: "That's right," agreed Jarvis. "I didn't know what, so I sneaked over to find out. There was a racket, like a flock of crows eating a bunch of canaries. Whistles, cackles, calls, trills, and what have you. I rounded a clump of stumps, and there was Tweel."
2: "Tweel?" asked Harrison.
3: "And Tweel?" asked Leroy and Putz.
0: "That freak ostrich," explained the narrator. "At least Tweel is as near as I can pronounce it without sputtering. He called it something like Terwirl."
2: "What was he doing?" asked the captain.
0: "He was being eaten, and squealing, of course, as anyone would."
2: "Eaten? By what?"
1: I found out later. All I could see then was a bunch of black ropey arms tangled around what looked like, as Poots described it to you, an ostrich.
0: I wasn't going to interfere. Naturally, if both creatures were dangerous, I'd have one less to worry about. But the bird-like thing was putting up a good battle, dealing vicious blows with an 18-inch beak between screeches. And besides, I caught a glimpse or two of what was on the end of those arms. Jarvis shuddered. But the clincher was when I noticed a little black bag or case hung about the neck of the bird thing. It was intelligent.
2: That, or tame, I assumed.
0: Anyway, it clinched my decision. I pulled out my automatic and fired into what I could see of its antagonist. There was a flurry of tentacles and a spurt of black corruption, and then the thing with a disgusting sucking noise pulled itself and its arms into a hole in the ground. The other let out a series of clacks, staggered around on legs about as thick as golf sticks, and turned suddenly to face me. I held my weapon ready, and the two of us stared at each other. The Martian wasn't a bird, really. It wasn't even bird-like, except just at first glance. It had a beak, all right, and a few feathery appendages. But the beak wasn't really a beak. It was somewhat flexible. I could see the tip bend slowly from side to side. It was almost like a cross between a beak and a trunk. It had four-toed feet and four-fingered things, hands you'd have to call them, and a little roundish body, and a long neck ending in a tiny head, and that beak. It stood an inch or so taller than I, and, well, Poots saw it.
4: The engineer nodded. Ja, I saw.
0: Jarvis continued. So, we stared at each other. Finally, the creature went into a series of clackings and twitterings and held out its hands towards me, empty. I took that as a gesture of friendship. Perhaps, suggested Harrison, it looked at that nose of yours and thought you were its brother. Huh, you can be funny without talking. Anyway, I put up my gun and said, don't mention it, or something of the sort, and the thing came over and we were pals. By that time the sun was pretty low, and I knew that I'd better build a fire or get into my thermoskin. I decided on the fire. I picked a spot at the base of the Thule cliff where the rock could reflect a little heat on my back. I started breaking off chunks of this desiccated Martian vegetation, and my companion caught the idea and brought in an armful. I reached for a match, but the Martian fished into his pocket and brought out something that looked like a glowing coal. One touch of it, and the fire was blazing. And you all know what a job we have starting a fire in this atmosphere. And that bag of his, continued the narrator. That was a manufactured article, my friends. Press an end, and she popped open. Press the middle, and she sealed so perfectly you couldn't see the line. Better than zippers. Well, we stared at the fire a while, and I decided to attempt some sort of communication with the Martian. I pointed at myself and said, Dick. He caught the drift immediately, stretched a bony claw at me, and repeated, Tick. Then I pointed at him, and he gave that whistle I call Tweel. I can't imitate his accent, but things were going pretty smoothly. To emphasize the names, I repeated Dick, and then pointing at him, Tweel. There we stuck. He gave some clacks that sounded negative and said something like P-p-p-prut. And that was just the beginning. I was always Tick, but as for him, part of the time he was Tweel, and part of the time he was P-p-p-prut, and part of the time he was 16 other noises. We just couldn't connect. I tried rock, and I tried star, and tree, and fire, and Lord knows what else, and try as I would, I couldn't get a single word. Nothing was the same for two successive minutes. And if that's a language, I'm an alchemist. Finally, I gave it up and called him Tweel, and that seemed to do. But Tweel hung on to some of my words. He remembered a couple of them, which I suppose is a great achievement if you're used to a language you have to make up as you go along. But I couldn't get the hang of his talk. Either I missed some subtle point, or we just didn't think alike. And I rather believe the latter view. I've other reasons for believing that. After a while, I gave up the language business and tried mathematics. I scratched 2 + 2 = 4 on the ground and demonstrated it with pebbles. Again, Tweel caught the idea and informed me that 3 + 3 = 6. Once more, we seemed to be getting somewhere. So knowing that Tweel had at least a grammar school education, I drew a circle for the sun, pointing first at it, and then at the last glow of the sun. Then I sketched in Mercury and Venus and Mother Earth and Mars, and finally, pointing to Mars, I swept my hand around in a sort of inclusive gesture to indicate that Mars was our current environment. I was working up to putting over the idea that my home was on Earth. Tweel understood my diagram all right. He poked his beak at it, and with a great deal of trilling and clucking he added Deimos and Phobos to Mars, and then sketched in the Earth's moon. Do you see what that proves? It proves that Tweel's race uses telescopes, that they're civilized. Does not, snapped Harrison. The moon is visible from here as a 5th magnitude star. They could see its revolution with the naked eye. The moon, yes, said Jarvis. You've missed my point. Mercury isn't visible, and Tweel knew of Mercury because he placed the moon at the 3rd planet, not the 2nd. If he didn't know Mercury, he'd put the Earth 2nd and Mars 3rd instead of 4th. See? Huh, said Harrison. Anyway, proceeded Jarvis, I went on with my lesson. Things were going smoothly, and it looked as if I could put the idea over. I pointed at the Earth on my diagram, and then at myself. And then to clinch it, I pointed to myself, and then to the Earth itself, shining bright green, almost at the zenith. Tweel set up such an excited clacking that I was certain he understood. He jumped up and down, and suddenly he pointed at himself, and then at the sky, and then at himself, and then at the sky again. He pointed at his middle, and then Arcturus, at his head, and then at Spica, at his feet, and then at half a dozen stars, while I just gaped at him. Then, all of a sudden, he gave a tremendous leap. Man, what a hop! He shot straight up into the starlight, 75 feet if an inch. I saw him silhouetted against the sky, saw him turn and come down at me head first, and land smack on his beak like a javelin. There he stuck, square in the center of my sun circle, in the sand. A bullseye. Nuts, observed the captain. Plain nuts. That's what I thought, too. I just stared at him open-mouthed while he pulled his head out of the sand and stood up. Then I figured he'd missed my point, and I went through the whole blamed rigmarole again, and it ended the same way, with Tweel on his nose in the middle of my picture. Maybe it's a religious rite, suggested Harrison. Maybe, said Jarvis dubiously. Well, there we were. We could exchange ideas up to a certain point, and then, bluey. Something in us was different, unrelated. I don't doubt that Tweel thought me just as screwy as I thought him. Our minds simply looked at the world from different viewpoints, and perhaps his viewpoint is as true as ours. But we couldn't get together, and that's all. Yet in spite of all difficulties, I liked Tweel, and I have a queer certainty that he liked me. Nuts, repeated the captain. Just daffy. Yeah? Wait and see. A couple of times I thought that perhaps we... He paused, and then resumed his narrative. Anyway, I finally gave it up and got into my thermoskin to sleep. The fire hadn't kept me any too warm, but that damn sleeping bag did. Got stuffy 5 minutes after I closed myself in. I opened it a little and bingo, some 80 below zero air hit my nose, and that's when I got this pleasant little frostbite to add to the bump I acquired during the crash of my rocket. I don't know what Tweel made of my sleeping. He sat around, but when I woke up, he was gone. I'd just crawled out of my bag, though, when I heard some twittering, and there he came, sailing down from that three-story Thule cliff to alight on his beak beside me. I pointed to myself and toward the north, and he pointed at himself and toward the south. But when I loaded up and started away, he came along. Man, how he traveled! 150 feet at a jump, sailing through the air stretched out like a spear and landing on his beak. He seemed surprised at my plodding, but after a few moments he fell in beside me. Only every few minutes he'd go into one of his leaps and stick his nose into the sand a block ahead of me. Then he'd come shooting back at me. It made me nervous at first to see that beak of his coming at me like a spear, but he always ended in the sand at my side. So the two of us plugged along across the Mare Cronium. Same sort of place as this, same crazy plants and same little green biopods growing in the sand or crawling out of your way. We talked, not that we understood each other, you know, but just for company. I sang songs, and I suspect Tweel did too. At least some of his trillings and twitterings had a subtle sort of rhythm. Then for variety, Tweel would display his smattering of English words. He'd point to an outcropping and say, rock, and point to a pebble and say it again. Or he'd touch my arm and say, tick, and then repeat it. He seemed terrifically amused that the same word meant the same thing twice in succession, or that the same word could apply to two different objects. It set me wondering if perhaps his language wasn't like the primitive speech of some Earth people, you know, Captain, like the Negritos, for instance, who haven't any generic words, no word for food or water or man, but words for good food and bad food, or rainwater and seawater, or strong man and weak man. But no names for general classes. They're too primitive to understand that rainwater and seawater are just different aspects of the same thing. But that wasn't the case with Tweel. It was just that we were somehow mysteriously different. Our minds were alien to each other, and yet we liked each other. Loony, that's all, remarked Harrison. That's why you two were so fond of each other. Well, I like you, countered Jarvis wickedly. Anyway, he resumed, don't get the idea that there was anything screwy about Tweel. In fact, I'm not so sure but that he couldn't teach our highly praised human intelligence a trick or two. Oh, he wasn't an intellectual Superman, I guess. But don't overlook the point that he managed to understand a little of my mental workings, and I never even got a glimmering of his. Because he didn't have any, suggested the captain, while Poots and Leroy blinked attentively. You can judge of that when I'm through, said Jarvis. Well, we plugged along across the Mare Cronium all that day and all the next. Mare Cronium, Sea of Time. Say, I was willing to agree with Schiaparelli's name by the end of that march. Just that gray, endless plain of weird plants and never a sign of any other life. It was so monotonous that I was even glad to see the desert of Xanthus toward the evening of the second day. I was fair worn out, but Tweel seemed as fresh as ever. For all, I never saw him drink or eat. I think he could have crossed the Mare Cronium in a couple of hours with those block-long nosedives of his, but he stuck along with me. I offered him some water once or twice. He took the cup from me and sucked the liquid into his beak and then carefully squirted it all back into the cup and gravely returned it. Just as we sighted Xanthus, or the cliffs that bounded it, one of those nasty sand clouds blew along. Not as bad as the one we had here, but mean to travel against. I pulled the transparent flap of my thermoskin bag across my face and managed pretty well, and I noticed that Tweel used some feathery appendages growing like a mustache at the base of his beak to cover his nostrils, and some similar fuzz to shield his eyes.
3: He is a desert creature, ejaculated the little biologist Leroy.
0: Huh? Why?
3: He drink no water. He is a dap for a sandstorm.
4: Proves nothing. There's not enough water to waste anywhere on this desiccated pill called Mars. We'd call all of it desert on Earth, you know. He paused. Anyway, after the sandstorm blew over, a little wind kept blowing in our faces. Not strong enough to stir the sand, but suddenly things came drifting along from the Xanthus cliffs. Small, transparent spheres, for all the world like glass tennis balls. But light. They were almost light enough to float, even in this thin air. Empty, too. At least I cracked open a couple and nothing came out but a bad smell. I asked Tweel about them, but all he said was no, no, no, which I took to mean that he knew nothing about them. So they went bouncing by like tumbleweeds or like soap bubbles, and we plugged on towards Xanthus. Tweel pointed at one of the crystal balls once and said, rock. But I was too tired to argue with him. Later I discovered what he meant. We came to the bottom of the Xanthus cliffs finally when there wasn't much daylight left. I decided to sleep on the plateau if possible. Anything dangerous, I reasoned, would be more likely to prowl through the vegetation of the Mare Cronium than the sand of Xanthus. Not that I'd seen a single sign of menace except the rope-armed black thing that had trapped Tweel, and apparently that didn't prowl at all but lured its victims within reach. It couldn't lure me while I slept, especially as Tweel didn't seem to sleep at all but simply sat patiently around all night. I wondered how the creature had managed to trap Tweel, but there wasn't any way of asking him. I found that out, too, later. It's devilish. However, we were ambling around the base of the Xanthus barrier looking for an easy spot to climb. At least I was. Tweel could have leapt it easily, for the cliffs were lower than Thule, perhaps 60 feet. I found a place and started up, swearing at the water tank strapped to my back. It didn't bother me except when climbing, and suddenly I heard a sound that I thought I recognized. You know how deceptive sounds are in this thin air. A shot sounds like the pop of a cork. But this sound was the drone of a rocket, and sure enough, there went our second auxiliary, about 10 miles westward, between me and the sunset.
3: Was me, said Poots. I hunt for you.
4: Yeah, I knew that, but what good did it do me? I hung on to the cliff and yelled and waved with one hand. Tweel saw it, too, and set up a trilling and twittering, leaping to the top of the barrier and then high into the air, and while I watched, the machine droned on into the shadows to the south. I scrambled to the top of the cliff. Tweel was still pointing and trilling excitedly, shooting up toward the sky and coming down head-on to stick upside down on his beak in the sand. I pointed toward the south and at myself, and he said, yes, yes, yes. But somehow I gathered that he thought the flying thing was a relative of mine, probably a parent. Perhaps I did his intellect an injustice. I think now that I did. I was bitterly disappointed by the failure to attract attention. I pulled out my thermoskin bag and crawled into it as the night chill was already apparent. Tweel stuck his beak into the sand and drew up his legs and arms and looked for all the world like one of those leafless shrubs out there. I think he stayed that way all night.
3: "Protective mimicry," ejaculated Leroy. "See? He is a desert creature."
0: In the morning, resumed Jarvis, we started off again. We hadn't gone 100 yards into Xanthus when I saw something queer. This is one thing Poots didn't photograph, I'll wager. There was a line of little pyramids, tiny ones, not more than 6 inches high, stretching across Xanthus as far as I could see. Little buildings made of pygmy bricks. They were hollow inside and truncated, or at least broken at the top, and empty. I pointed at them and said, "What?" to Tweel, but he gave some negative twitters to indicate, I suppose, that he didn't know. So off we went, following the row of pyramids, because they ran north and I was going north. Man, we trailed that line for hours. After a while, I noticed another queer thing. They were getting larger. Same number of bricks in each one, but the bricks were larger. By noon, they were shoulder high. I looked into a couple, all just the same, broken at the top and empty. I examined a brick or two as well. They were silica, and old as creation itself.
3: "How you know?" asked Leroy.
0: "They were weathered, edges rounded. Silica doesn't weather easily, even on Earth, and in this climate..."
3: "How old do you think?"
0: 50,000, 100,000 years, how can I tell? The little ones we saw in the morning were older, perhaps 10 times as old, crumbling. How old would that make them? Half a million years? Who knows?" Jarvis paused a moment. "Well," he resumed, "we followed the line. Tweel pointed at them and said rock once or twice, but he'd done that many times before. Besides, he was more or less right about these. I tried questioning him. I pointed at a pyramid and asked people, and indicated the two of us. He set up a negative sort of clucking and said, "No, no, no. No 112. No 224. Meanwhile, rubbing his stomach. I just stared at him, and he went through the business again. No 112. No 224. I just gaped at him."
4: "That proves it," exclaimed Harrison. "Nuts."
0: "You think so?" queried Jarvis sardonically. "Well, I figured it out different. No 112? You don't get it, of course, do you?"
4: "Nope, nor do you."
0: "I think I do." Tweel was using the few English words he knew to put over a very complex idea. "What, let me ask, does mathematics make you think of?"
4: "Why, astronomy or logic."
0: "That's it. No 112. Tweel was telling me that the builders of the pyramids weren't people, or that they weren't intelligent, that they weren't reasoning creatures. Get it?"
4: "Huh. I'll be damned. You probably will."
3: "Why?" put in Leroy. "He rub his belly."
0: "Why? Because, my dear biologist, that's where his brains are. Not in his tiny head. In his middle."
3: "C'est impossible."
0: "Not on Mars, it isn't. This flora and fauna aren't earthly. Your biopods prove that." Jarvis grinned and took up his narrative. "Anyway, we plugged along across Xanthus, and in about the middle of the afternoon, something else queer happened. The pyramids ended."
3: "Ended?"
0: "Yep. The queer part was that the last one, and now they were 10-footers, was capped."
4: "See? Whatever built it was still inside. We'd trailed them from their half-million-year-old origin to the present."
0: Tweel and I noticed it about the same time. I yanked out my automatic. I had a clip of Boland explosive bullets in it. And Tweel, quick as a sleight-of-hand trick, snapped a queer little glass revolver out of his bag. It was much like our weapons, except that the grip was larger to accommodate his four-taloned hand. And we held our weapons ready while we sneaked up along the lines of empty pyramids. Tweel saw the movement first. The top tiers of bricks were heaving, shaking, and suddenly slid down the sides with a thin crash. And then something was coming out. A long, silvery-gray arm appeared, dragging after it an armored body. Armored, I mean, with scales, silver-gray and dull-shining. The arm heaved the body out of the hole. The beast crashed to the sand. It was a nondescript creature, body like a big gray cask, arm and a sort of mouth hole at one end, stiff pointed tail at the other, and that's all.
4: No other limbs, no eyes, ears, nose, nothing. The thing dragged itself a few yards, inserted its pointed tail in the sand, pushed itself upright, and just sat. Tweel and I watched for 10 minutes before it moved. Then, with a creaking and rustling like crumpling stiff paper, its arm moved to the mouth hole, and out came a brick. The arm placed the brick carefully on the ground, and the thing was still again. Another 10 minutes, another brick. Just one of nature's bricklayers. I was about to slip away and move on when Tweel pointed at the thing and said, "Rock." I went, "Huh?" And he said it again. Then, to the accompaniment of some of his trilling, he said, "No, no," and gave two or three whistling breaths. Well, I got his meaning for a wonder. I said, "No breath?" and demonstrated the word. Tweel was ecstatic. He said, "Yes, yes, yes. No, no, no, breet." Then he gave a leap and sailed out to land on his nose about one pace from the monster. I was startled, you can imagine. The arm was going up for a brick, and I expected to see Tweel caught and mangled, but nothing happened. Tweel pounded on the creature, and the arm took the brick and placed it neatly beside the first. Tweel rapped on its body again and said, "Rock." I got up nerve enough to take a look myself. Tweel was right again. The creature was rock, and it didn't breathe. "How you know?" snapped Leroy, his black eyes blazing interest. "Because I'm a chemist. The beast was made of silica. There must have been pure silicon in the sand, and it lived on that, get it? We and Tweel and those plants out there and even the biopods are carbon life. This thing lived by a different set of chemical reactions. It was silicon life."
3: "La vie silicieuse," shouted Leroy. "I have suspect, and now it is proof. I must go see. Il fait que je..."
4: All right," said Jarvis. "You can go see. Anyhow, there the thing was, alive and yet not alive, moving every 10 minutes and then only to remove a brick. Those bricks were its waste matter, see, Frenchie? We're carbon, and our waste is carbon dioxide, and this thing is silicon, and its waste is silicon dioxide, silica. But silica is solid, hence the bricks, and it builds itself in. And when it's covered, it moves over to a fresh place to start over. No wonder it creaked, a living creature 500,000 years old.
3: "How you know how old?" Leroy was frantic.
4: "We trailed its pyramids from the beginning, didn't we? If this weren't the original pyramid builder, the series would have ended somewhere before we found him, wouldn't it? Ended and started over with the small ones. That's simple enough, isn't it?"
0: "But he reproduces, or tries to. Before the third brick came out, there was a little rustle, and out popped a whole stream of those little crystal balls. They're his spores, or eggs, or seeds, call them what you want. They went bouncing by across Xanthus, just as they'd bounced by us back in the Mare Cronium. I've a hunch how they work, too. This is for your information, Leroy. I think the crystal shell of silica is no more than a protective covering, like an eggshell, and that the active principle is the smell inside. It's some sort of gas that attacks silicon, and if the shell is broken near a supply of that element, some reaction starts that ultimately develops into a beast, like that one."
3: "You should try," exclaimed little Frenchman. "We must break one to see."
4: "Yeah, well, I did. I smashed a couple against the sand. Would you like to come back in about 10,000 years to see if I planted some pyramid monsters? You'd most likely be able to tell by that time." Jarvis paused and drew a deep breath. "Lord, that queer creature. Do you picture it? Blind, deaf, nerveless, brainless, just a mechanism, and yet immortal. Bound to go on making bricks, building pyramids as long as silicon and oxygen exist, and even afterwards, it'll just stop. It won't be dead. If the accidents of 1,000,000 years bring it its food again, there it'll be, ready to run again, while brains and civilizations are part of the past. A queer beast, yet I met a stranger one."
0: "If you did, it must have been in your dreams," growled Harrison.
4: "You're right," said Jarvis soberly. "In a way, you're right. The dream beast. That's the best name for it. And it's the most fiendish, terrifying creation one could imagine. More dangerous than a lion. More insidious than a snake."
3: "Tell me," begged Leroy. "I must go see."
4: "Not this devil." He paused again. "Well," he resumed, "Tweel and I left the pyramid creature and plowed along through Xanthus. I was tired and a little disheartened by Poots's failure to pick me up, and Tweel's trilling got on my nerves, as did his flying nose dives. So I just strode along without a word, hour after hour, across that monotonous desert. Toward mid-afternoon, we came in sight of a low, dark line on the horizon. I knew what it was. It was a canal. I'd crossed it in the rocket, and it meant that we were just one-third of the way across Xanthus. Pleasant thought, wasn't it? And still, I was keeping up to schedule. We approached the canal slowly. I remembered that this one was bordered by a wide fringe of vegetation, and that mud-heap city was on it. I was tired, as I said. I kept thinking of a good hot meal, and then from that I jumped to reflections of how nice and homelike even Borneo would seem after this crazy planet. And from that to thoughts of little old New York, and then to thinking about a girl I know there. Fancy Long. Know her? Vision entertainer, said Harrison. I've tuned her in. Nice blonde. Dances and sings on the yerba mate hour. That's her, said Jarvis ungrammatically. I know her pretty well. Just friends, get me. Though she came down to see us off in the Ares. Well, I was thinking about her, feeling pretty lonesome, and all the time we were approaching that line of rubbery plants. And then I said, what in hell? And stared, and there she was, Fancy Long, standing plain as day under one of those crack-brained trees and smiling and waving just the way I remember her when we left. Now you're nuts, too, observed the captain. Boy, I almost agreed with you. I stared and pinched myself and closed my eyes and then stared again, and every time, there was Fancy Long, smiling and waving. Tweel saw something, too. He was trilling and clucking away, but I scarcely heard him. I was bounding toward her over the sand, too amazed to even ask myself questions. I wasn't 20 feet from her when Tweel caught me with one of his flying leaps. He grabbed my arm, yelling, "No, no, no!" in his squeaky voice. I tried to shake him off. He was as light as if he were built of bamboo. But he dug his claws in and yelled, and finally some sort of sanity returned to me, and I stopped less than 10 feet from her. There she stood, looking as solid as Putz's head. "What?" said the engineer. She smiled and waved and waved and smiled, and I stood there dumb as Leroy, while Tweel squeaked and chattered. I knew it couldn't be real, yet there she was. Finally I said, "Fancy! Fancy Long!" She just kept on smiling and waving, but looking as real as if I hadn't left her 37 million miles away. Tweel had his glass pistol out, pointing it at her. I grabbed his arm, but he tried to push me away. He pointed at her and said, "No breet, no breet," and I understood that he meant that the Fancy Long thing wasn't alive. Man, my head was whirling. Still, it gave me the jitters to see him pointing his weapon at her. I don't know why I stood there watching him take careful aim, but I did. Then he squeezed the handle of his weapon. There was a little puff of steam, and Fancy Long was gone, and in her place was one of those writhing black rope-armed horrors like the one I'd saved Tweel from. The Dream Beast. I stood there dizzy, watching it die while Tweel trilled and whistled. Finally he touched my arm, pointed at the twisting thing, and said, "You 112. He 112. After he'd repeated it 8 or 10 times, I got it. Do any of you?
5: Oui, shrilled Leroy. Moi, je le comprends. He mean you think of something the beast he know and you see it. Un chien, a hungry dog, he would see the big bone with meat, or smell it, not?
4: Right, said Jarvis. The dream beast uses its victim's longings and desires to trap its prey. The bird at nesting season would see its mate. The fox, prowling for its prey, would see a helpless rabbit.
5: How he do? Queried Leroy.
4: How do I know? How does a snake back on Earth charm a bird into its very jaws? And aren't there deep-sea fish that lure their victims into their mouths?
5: Lord, Jarvis shuddered. Do you see how insidious the monster is? We're warned now, but henceforth we can't trust even our eyes. You might see me. I might see one of you, and back of it may be nothing but another of those black horrors.
4: How'd your friend know? Asked the captain abruptly.
5: Tweel? I wonder. Perhaps he was thinking of something that couldn't possibly have interested me, and when I started to run he realized that I saw something different and was warned. Or perhaps the dream beast can only project a single vision and Tweel saw what I saw, or nothing. I couldn't ask him. But it's just another proof that his intelligence is equal to ours or greater.
4: He's daffy, I tell you, said Harrison. What makes you think his intellect ranks with the human?
5: Plenty of things. First, the pyramid beast. He hadn't seen one before. He said as much. Yet he recognized it as a dead, alive automaton of silicon.
4: He could have heard of it, objected Harrison. He lives around here, you know.
5: Well, how about the language? I couldn't pick up a single idea of his, and he learned 6 or 7 words of mine.
4: And do you realize what complex ideas he put over with no more than those 6 or 7 words? The pyramid monster, the dream beast. In a single phrase, he told me that one was a harmless automaton and the other a deadly hypnotist. What about that?
6: Huh, said the captain.
4: Huh, if you wish. Could you have done it knowing only 6 words of English? Could you go even further, as Tweel did, and tell me that another creature was of a sort of intelligence so different from ours that understanding was impossible, even more impossible than that between Tweel and me? Eh? What was that?
6: Later. The point I'm making is that Tweel and his race are worthy of our friendship. Somewhere on Mars, and you'll find I'm right, is a civilization and culture equal to ours, and maybe more than equal. And communication is possible between them and us. Tweel proves that. It may take years of patient trial, for their minds are alien, but less alien than the next minds we encountered, if they are minds. The next ones? What next ones?
4: The people of the mud cities along the canals. Jarvis frowned, then resumed his narrative. I thought the Dream Beast and the Silicon Monster were the strangest beings conceivable, but I was wrong. These creatures are still more alien, less understandable than either, and far less comprehensible than Tweel, with whom friendship is possible, and even by patience and concentration, the exchange of ideas. Well, he continued, we left the Dream Beast dying, dragging itself back into its hole, and we moved towards the canal. There was a carpet of that queer walking grass scampering out of our way, and when we reached the bank, there was a yellow trickle of water flowing. The mound city I'd noticed from the rocket was a mile or so to the right, and I was curious enough to want to take a look at it. It had seemed deserted from my previous glimpse of it, and if any creatures were lurking in it, well, Tweel and I were both armed. And by the way, that crystal weapon of Tweel's was an interesting device. I took a look at it after the Dream Beast episode. It fired a little glass splinter, poisoned, I suppose, and I guess it held at least 100 of them to a load. The propellant was steam, just plain steam.
7: Steam? Echoed Boots. From what comes steam?
4: From water, of course. You could see the water through the transparent handle and about a gill of another liquid, thick and yellowish. When Tweel squeezed the handle, there was no trigger, a drop of water and a drop of the yellow stuff squirted into the firing chamber, and the water vaporized. Pop! Like that. It's not so difficult. I think we could develop the same principle. Concentrated sulfuric acid will heat water almost to boiling, and so will quicklime, and there's potassium and sodium. Of course, his weapon hadn't the range of mine, but it wasn't so bad in this thin air, and it did hold as many shots as a cowboy's gun in a Western movie. It was effective, too, at least against Martian life. I tried it out, aiming it at one of the crazy plants, and darned if the plant didn't wither up and fall apart. That's why I think the glass splinters were poisoned. Anyway, we trudged along toward the mud heap city, and I began to wonder whether the city builders dug the canals. I pointed to the city and then at the canal, and Tweel said, "No, no, no," and gestured toward the south. I took it to mean that some other race had created the canal system, perhaps Tweel's people. I don't know. Maybe there's still another intelligent race on the planet, or a dozen others. Mars is a queer little world. 100 yards from the city, we crossed a sort of road, just a hard-packed mud trail, and then, all of a sudden, along came one of the mound builders. Man, talk about fantastic beings. It looked rather like a barrel trotting along on 4 legs with 4 other arms or tentacles. It had no head, just body and members and a row of eyes completely around it. The top end of the barrel body was a diaphragm stretched as tight as a drum head, and that was all. It was pushing a little coppery cart and tore right past us like the proverbial bat out of hell. It didn't even notice us, although I thought the eyes on my side shifted a little as it passed. A moment later, another came along, pushing another empty cart. Same thing, it just scooted past us. Well, I wasn't going to be ignored by a bunch of barrels playing train, so when the third one approached, I planted myself in the way, ready to jump, of course, if the thing didn't stop. But it did. It stopped and set up a sort of drumming from the diaphragm on top. I held out both hands and said, "We are friends." And what do you suppose the thing did?
8: "Said pleased to meet you, I'll bet," suggested Harrison.
6: I couldn't have been more surprised if it had. It drummed on its diaphragm and then suddenly boomed out, "We are friends," and gave its pushcart a vicious poke at me. I jumped aside and away it went while I stared dumbly after it. A minute later, another one came hurrying along.
9: This one didn't pause, but simply drummed out, "We are friends," and scurried by. How did it learn the phrase? Were all the creatures in some sort of communication with each other? Were they all parts of some central organism? I don't know, though I think Tweel does. Anyway, the creatures went sailing past us, everyone greeting us with the same statement. It got to be funny. I never thought to find so many friends on this godforsaken ball. Finally, I made a puzzled gesture to Tweel. I guess he understood, for he said, 112, yes. 224, no. Get it? Sure, said Harrison. It's a Martian nursery rhyme. Yeah, well, I was getting used to Tweel's symbolism, and I figured it out this way. 112, yes. The creatures were intelligent. 224, no. Their intelligence was not of our order, but something different and beyond the logic of 2 and 2 is 4. Maybe I missed his meaning. Perhaps he meant that their minds were of low degree, able to figure out the simple things, 112, yes, but not more difficult things, 224, no. But I think from what we saw later, that he meant the other. After a few moments, the creatures came rushing back, first one, then another. Their pushcarts were full of stones, sand, chunks of rubbery plants, and such rubbish as that. They droned out their friendly greeting, which didn't really sound so friendly, and dashed on. The third one I assumed to be my first acquaintance, and I decided to have another chat with him. I stepped into his path again and waited. Up he came, booming out his, "We are friends," and stopped. I looked at him. 4 or 5 of his eyes looked at me. He tried his password again and gave a shove on his cart, but I stood firm. And then the dashed creature reached out one of his arms and 2 finger-like nippers tweaked my nose. Ha! Roared Harrison. Maybe the things have a sense of beauty. Laugh, grumbled Jarvis. I'd already had a nasty bump and a mean frostbite on that nose. Anyway, I yelled, "Ouch!" and jumped aside, and the creature dashed away. But from then on, their greeting was, "We are friends." Ouch! Queer beasts. Tweel and I followed the road squarely up to the nearest mound. The creatures were coming and going, paying us not the slightest attention, fetching their loads of rubbish. The road simply divided into an opening and slanted down like an old mine, and in and out darted the barrel people, greeting us with their eternal phrase. I looked in. There was a light somewhere below, and I was curious to see it. It didn't look like a flame or torch, you understand, but more like a civilized light, and I thought that I might get some clue as to the creature's development. So in I went, and Tweel tagged along, not without a few trills and twitters, however. The light was curious. It sputtered and flared like an old arc light, but came from a single black rod set in the wall of the corridor. It was electric beyond doubt. The creatures were fairly civilized, apparently. Then I saw another light shining on something that glittered, and I went on to look at that, but it was only a heap of shiny sand. I turned toward the entrance to leave, and the devil take me if it was gone. I suppose the corridor had curved, or I'd stepped into a side passage. Anyway, I'd walked back in that direction I thought we'd come, and all I saw was more dim-lit corridor. The place was a labyrinth. There was nothing but twisting passages running every way, lit by occasional lights and now and then a creature running by, sometimes with a pushcart, sometimes without. Well, I wasn't much worried at first. Tweel and I had only come a few steps from the entrance, but every move we made after that seemed to get us in deeper. Finally, I tried following one of the creatures with an empty cart, thinking that he'd be going out for his rubbish, but he ran around aimlessly into one passage and out another. When he started dashing around a pillar like one of those Japanese waltzing mice, I gave up, dumped my water tank on the floor, and sat down. Tweel was as lost as I. I pointed up, and he said, "No, no, no," in a sort of helpless trill. And we couldn't get any help from the natives. They paid no attention at all, except to assure us that they were friends. Ouch! Lord, I don't know how many hours or days we wandered around there. I slept twice from sheer exhaustion. Tweel never seemed to need sleep. We tried following only the upward corridors, but they'd run uphill a ways and then curve downwards. The temperature in that damned anthill was constant. You couldn't tell night from day, and after my first sleep, I didn't know whether I'd slept 1 hour or 13, so I couldn't tell from my watch whether it was midnight or noon.
4: We saw plenty of strange things. There were machines running in some of the corridors, but they didn't seem to be doing anything, just wheels turning. And several times I saw two barrel beasts with a little one growing between them, joined to both.
3: Parthenogenesis, exulted Leroy. Parthenogenesis by budding like les tulipes.
4: If you say so, Frenchie, agreed Jarvis. The things never noticed us at all, except, as I say, to greet us with, "We are friends." Ouch! They seemed to have no home life of any sort, but just scurried around with their pushcarts bringing in rubbish. And finally I discovered what they did with it. We'd had a little luck with a corridor, one that slanted upwards for a great distance. I was feeling that we ought to be close to the surface when suddenly the passage debouched into a domed chamber, the only one we'd seen. And man, I felt like dancing when I saw what looked like daylight through a crevice in the roof. There was a sort of machine in the chamber, just an enormous wheel that turned slowly, and one of the creatures was in the act of dumping his rubbish below it. The wheel ground it with a crunch, sand, stones, plants, all into powder that sifted away somewhere. While we watched, others filed in, repeating the process, and that seemed to be all, no rhyme or reason to the whole thing. But that's characteristic of this crazy planet. And there was another fact that's almost too bizarre to believe. One of the creatures, having dumped his load, pushed his cart aside with a crash and calmly shoved himself under the wheel. I watched him being crushed, too stupefied to make a sound, and a moment later another followed him. They were perfectly methodical about it, too. One of the cartless creatures took the abandoned pushcart. Tweel didn't seem surprised. I pointed out the next suicide to him, and he just gave the most human-like shrug imaginable, as much to say, "What can I do about it?" He must have known more or less about these creatures. Then I saw something else. There was something beyond the wheel, something shining on a sort of low pedestal. I walked over. There was a little crystal about the size of an egg fluorescing to beat Tophet. The light from it stung my hands and face, almost like a static discharge, and then I noticed another funny thing. Remember that wart I had on my left thumb? Look. Jarvis extended his hand. It dried up and fell off, just like that. And my abused nose? Say, the pain went out of it like magic. The thing had the property of hard X-rays or gamma radiations, only more so. It destroyed diseased tissue and left healthy tissue unharmed. I was thinking what a present that'd be to take back to Mother Earth when a lot of racket interrupted. We dashed back to the other side of the wheel in time to see one of the pushcarts ground up. Some suicide had been careless, it seems. Then suddenly the creatures were booming and drumming all around us, and their noise was decidedly menacing. A crowd of them advanced towards us. We backed out of what I thought was the passage we'd entered by, and they came rumbling after us, some pushing carts and some not. Crazy brutes! There was a whole chorus of, "We are friends." Ouch! I didn't like the ouch. It was rather suggestive. Tweel had his glass gun out, and I dumped my water tank for greater freedom and got mine. We backed up the corridor with the barrel beasts following, about 20 of them. Queer thing, the ones coming in with loaded carts moved past us, inches away, without a sign. Tweel must have noticed that. Suddenly he snatched out that glowing coal cigar lighter of his and touched a cartload of plant limbs. Puff! The whole load was burning, and the crazy beast pushing it went right along without a change of pace. It created some disturbance among our friends, however, and then I noticed the smoke eddying and swirling past us, and sure enough, there was the entrance. I grabbed Tweel, and out we dashed, and after us our 20 pursuers. The daylight felt like heaven, though I saw at first glance that the sun was all but set, and that was bad, since I couldn't live outside my thermoskin bag in a Martian night, at least without a fire. And things got worse in a hurry. They cornered us in an angle between two mounds, and there we stood. I hadn't fired, nor had Tweel. There wasn't any use in irritating the brutes. They stopped a little distance away and began their booming about friendship and ouches. Then things got still worse. A barrel brute came out with a pushcart, and they all grabbed into it and came out with handfuls of foot-long copper darts, sharp-looking ones, and all of a sudden one sailed past my ear. Zing! And it was shoot or die then. We were doing pretty well for a while. We picked off the ones next to the pushcart and managed to keep the darts at a minimum. But suddenly there was a thunderous booming of friends and ouches, and a whole army of 'em came out of their hole. Man, We were through and I knew it. Then I realized that Tweel wasn't. He could have leapt the mound behind us as easily as not. He was staying for me. Say, I could have cried if there'd been time. I'd liked Tweel from the first, but whether I'd have had gratitude to do what he was doing. Suppose I had saved him from the first dream beast. He'd done as much for me, hadn't he? I grabbed his arm and said, "Tweel," and pointed up, and he understood. He said, "No, no, no, Tick."